0: Days holding an inquest into the death of a 12-year-old New Plymouth girl who died of a suspected suicide in 2017. Coroner Heather McKenzie told the New Plymouth District Court she thought long and hard about whether or not to go ahead because of the delay. The inquest will focus on the response of Oranga Tamariki, police and other agencies involved with the girl, and whether they responded appropriately when aware of significant and ongoing concerns about her living situation. A search and rescue operation is trying to reach a group of at least four people lost in the Rotuihu forest near Rotorua. Emergency services got the call in the early hours of this morning. The police say they've been in touch with the group and are making a plan to get to them. No one is reported to be injured. A neurologist says the development of blood tests for Alzheimer's could help diagnose the disease earlier. The World Alzheimer Report for this year says clinical trials are on the brink of medical breakthroughs for the condition. Alzheimer's New Zealand spokesperson Campbell Leheron says diagnostic blood tests are starting to be used in Australia, and he's looking at how they could be used here.
1: In my mind, one of the really important things for these tests is hopefully they're going to be a whole lot cheaper than the current sort of tests that we have. And they're also, because it is a blood test, it will be much more accessible for everybody in the country compared to just, say, being seen at a specialist centre.
0: Dr. Leheron says the tests are still not perfect and would need to be one part of a full clinical assessment. An East Coast mother is at her wit's end over the potential closure of a local kindergarten. From January, Paikia Kindergarten, which is 28 kilometres from Gisborne, will be three children short of the daily attendance it needs for funding. Lucy Jefford says its loss would be a huge blow.
2: It gives our children, who otherwise would be at home, the chance to come together in a preschool setting, not only for their social interaction for the children, but also us as parents who may not see someone for days on end if we don't leave our farm gate to sort of participate in a routine like kindy.
0: Lucy Jefford says the funding model for early childhood education centres needs to change. The Ministry of Education is urging the community to take part in the consultation process. And the Bird of the Year Awards have attracted their biggest ever local vote, crowning the Karure Black Robin as champion. The Kakapō came second, followed by the Karerea, then the Kea and Takahi. Forest and Birds Rebecca Hatch says the response has been phenomenal.
3: People have really turned out for nature in record numbers this year. Participation has soared. We've had 98,920 validated votes cast this year, so that's how many voters we've had. 88% of those have come from right here in Aotearoa, New Zealand.
0: Rebecca Hatch says the turnout is the reverse of the Bird of the Century race in 2023, where 85% of votes came from overseas. That's the news. Now with sport, here's Joe Porter.
4: Ngā mihi o te ahi ahi. Former rugby league player and coach Willie Poaching believes fatigue played a part in the Warriors' exit from the NRL playoffs. The Warriors suffered two straight losses to bow out of the title race, with last night's 12-10 defeat to Newcastle at Eden Park once again leaving loyal fans frustrated. Poaching says while a couple of referees' calls went against the home side, he also thinks the Warriors appeared to run out of steam over the last few weeks.
5: I just saw some elements of fatigue setting in. It's been a long season, and I just saw some signs in some of the younger fellas in particular. This can happen to a young player in their first or second season, where it just starts to show evidence where it's taking its toll.
4: In this weekend's preliminary finals, the Knights play the Panthers and the Roosters play the Dolphins. Phoenix defender Bill Tuiloma has been recalled to the All Whites following an injury to Nando Pienaar. New Zealand kicks off the upcoming international window with a match against Palestine and China on Thursday night before games against China, Panama and either Ecuador or Japan. World darts champion Luke Littler has threatened to stop playing in the Netherlands after being booed and whistled at during the World Series of Darts finals in Amsterdam. Englishman Littler has faced similar treatment in Germany and has stopped playing in European tour events in the country. And New Zealand golfer Stephen Elke was a short time ago tied for third, six shots off the lead during the third round of the latest Champions Tour event at Pebble Beach. Koina na purongo hakina kina, that's your sports news. Evie is back next with the weather.
6: Afternoons with me, Jesse Mulligan, means conversations that make you think. People might be surprised to hear that New Zealand has a nascent banana industry.
7: A lot of people say that we grow bananas in New Zealand, and New Zealand is a lot of bananas. bananas. We'd have to produce a lot of bananas to cope with the demand.
6: Why New Zealand is so into bananas?
7: Good question. So the number one food item in shopping trolleys, so it's ingrained into our psyche, yes.
6: Proudly New Zealand made, afternoons, weekdays, 1 to 4pm here on RNZ National.
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0: The forecast from Met Service to midnight, Ratu Tuesday, Northland to Manawatu, including Coromandel and the Central High Country. Isolated showers turning to rain for a time tomorrow morning or afternoon, then fine spells. Bay of Plenty, Gisborne and Hawke's Bay, mostly fine, but scattered rain tomorrow afternoon or evening. Horowhenuatu, Wellington and Wairarapa, some cloud today. Tomorrow, rain in the morning, briefly heavy, clearing in the afternoon to fine weather. Buller to Westland, also Nelson, Marlborough and Canterbury. A few showers on the west coast, fine elsewhere. Rain spreading north tonight, possibly heavy, clearing in the morning, then showers. Otago, Southland and Fiordland, rain in Fiordland, spreading elsewhere this afternoon, possibly heavy, then easing. Tomorrow, showers, some heavy and possibly thundery with hail. Snow lowering to about 300 metres. And Chatham Islands, cloudy. Rain for a time tomorrow evening. It's 9 minutes past 12.
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9: Great to have your company this afternoon. Kia mau tonu mai I te iwi. Stick around. We're going to look at this Green Party plan to revitalise city centres. So this is where a shop's been empty for more than a year. A local council would be able to give the landlord 8 weeks to find a tenant. If they can't, the council could auction a lease. So Chloe Swarbrick is going to put her case for that policy next. But first, wow, it's turning into the supermarket election, isn't it? National wants to break up Foodstuffs, forcing its New World and Foursquare brands to break from Pack and Save to create this third player and supposedly drive down grocery prices through competition. Labor over the weekend, they have also put forward a policy to try and break up what they say is the duopoly. Its policy would force Foodstuffs and Woolworths to run their wholesale operations independently from their retail stores. Now, Chris Quinn is the chief executive of Foodstuffs North Island. He joins us now. Kia ora, good afternoon to you.
10: Kia ora, Guillaume. Good afternoon.
9: What do you think the impact of Labor's policy would be if they were able to force up the separation of wholesale and retail stores?
10: Look, we're still trying to make sure we've properly understood what Labor's campaign policy is in this area. As far as we can tell, it is what might be referred to as operational separation. So some form of further regulation to make wholesale supply available to the whole of the market. The first question is, how will that actually make groceries cheaper? How much and how quickly? And secondly, we have wholesale regulation today, and we've been delivering to that for quite some time. So it's not quite clear to us at this point what actually they're proposing to change about that regulation. I think, you know, overall, our message at the moment would be, you know, our profitability in this market is about 3.6 cents in the dollar. There seems to be a lot of focus on that small part of what makes up the price of a product on shelf. And, you know, one of the questions we have is, how can we focus on the whole of that dollar? Because that's what our customers would care about. So there's a bit to understand here, but also we're trying to work out how this would not just add cost rather than make a difference to what customers pay.
9: Do you think it would add cost?
10: Oh, there's no doubt. Regulation, almost any regulation adds cost, the operating cost, the compliance cost, the processes, you know, how slow things become when you regulate heavily. It all potentially adds cost.
9: Yeah, cost to you or cost to the consumer, or are they the same thing if you pass it on?
10: Well, yeah, cost into the system, whether it be for our suppliers or for any retailer, you know, in the end, there's a real risk it ends up in the hands of the consumer.
9: Okay, well, Labor's entire premise here, as far as I could see, is that the wholesale business is run to protect the retail business. And it strikes me the Commerce Commission is currently alleging pretty much the same thing with its cases against your company. So doesn't that bear out that what Labor's saying you're doing, you have been alleged by the Commerce Commission to have done?
10: Well, I think there's two things that probably help with that. The first one is the Commerce Commission have just completed a review of the wholesale regulation, and the conclusion of their review was to not have any further regulatory action, any further regulation added to the wholesale regulation, but to continue to work on what is in place today to optimise it further. And the second thing, and it's important to remember, is our supply chain, the method by which we get products from suppliers through our business and out to our stores, only recovers its cost today. It doesn't make a profit in itself. If there was some form of separation that meant there was different entities that needed to make their own return on capital, there's a risk that another layer gets added to the industry that doesn't achieve what people are talking about, which is how do I get cheaper groceries on shelf?
9: Well, Christopher Hipkins launched this policy claiming an independent greengrocer had told him that they couldn't buy goods from Pack and Save cheaper than from the wholesalers. Is that true or false at your stores?
10: Look, there's a lot of complexity in that. So,
9: I think you can give us a straight answer on that.
10: I'm keen to. So there is a lot of complexity in that. So a greengrocer you mentioned, that implies produce markets, which quite often are direct supplied, so not through our supply chain, but direct from growers or markets to our stores. So that may not even be something that is wholesale provided as such through our supply chain. So firstly, you'd need to get into the example. I'd love to hear the facts and know where that was, because that might help understand how that comes about. In grocery and ambient products, there is quite a different process, which is a lot of suppliers and manufacturers of those products apply trade spend to the retailer they wish to have it retailed by, that they don't make available for wholesale. So that isn't changed unless you then regulate 2,000 suppliers. So it's really important to go a level below the statements at the top and go, how actually would it work and make cheaper products?
9: Okay. Well, they're also claiming that Foursquare operators are contractually restrained from cutting prices, as well as switching banners or going independent, for example. So do your Foursquare agreements contain clauses restricting a store's ability to lower prices?
10: No, definitely not. Absolutely not. The only method we work with, so when we promote prices as a retail brand or banner, we need all of our stores to deliver that price or lower. So our arrangements with our stores are, we promote something, we tell our customers Foursquare has a product at a price, then it needs to be at that price or less, and the stores are welcome to be at less, and that is their choice. They have got a franchise agreement with us, so they sign an agreement to be part of the brand and to be a Foursquare, so to speak, but they are not restricted on lowering prices.
9: Okay. Which of these parties from the two main political parties in New Zealand, National, who wants to break up Foodstuffs, and Labor, who wants to separate the retail and wholesale arms, which of these policies, if you had to have one of them, could you live with?
10: I'm going to go with the answer I think you're expecting, which is neither. And my very clear reason for that is we cannot see how it achieves the goal, which is better food prices for New Zealanders.
9: What would achieve that in your view?
10: Oh, a good look at the end-to-end food system and saying what is driving cost in that. And for the last, since COVID, sorry to bring that up again, but since then there's been inflation across the board on costs, electricity, power, insurance rates, everything, and it all tips into any business. The exchange rate, we're down close to 80 cents with Australia. Anything we do offshore we now is more expensive. Fuel, that is out of our hands, and the government have done a great job of protecting supply and trying to make the best of that. But it is still a big impact on a business that, we have 300 vehicles, trucks on the roads, it just has impact. Mm-hmm. And just remembering, when you compare prices in New Zealand to a lot of other countries, we have GST on all food. Many countries don't.
9: Mm. Thanks so much for your time. Really do appreciate it. That's Chris Quinn. He's the chief executive of Foodstuffs in North Island. It'd be an interesting position to have at the moment, wouldn't it, in this election campaign? 2101 if you have a view on those policies. Now, to this news just breaking in the last hour or two. So the Civil Aviation Authority is saying it's aware of a reported incident involving two Air New Zealand pilots in the US. The Herald and Stuff, they're both reporting on this at the moment. They're reporting a disagreement took place between the two pilots, which resulted in an alleged confrontation at their hotel in San Francisco. Now, the airline has declined to comment on to RNZ about these reports. We've been chasing them about it as well. Online flight data shows Air New Zealand services from San Fran to Auckland were cancelled on September 6 and 7, and passengers had been told that these schedule changes were due to crew illness. It's 18 minutes past midday. You're listening to Midday Report with me, Guy Espinner. Well, the Green Party are pledging to restore city centre vibrancy by letting councils run rental auctions for spaces that have been empty for longer than 12 months. So the Greens are targeting what they are calling ratchet clauses too. These prevent the rent going below what a tenant already pays when the rent comes up for review. Now, I spoke about all this to the Green Party co-leader, Chloe Swarbrick, a short time ago.
11: This is an approach which has existed in the United Kingdom for the last 2 years. We've modelled it off of the high street rental auctions program there, where local councils have the ability to, after a space has been vacant for in excess of 12 months, issue a notice to a commercial landlord saying they have 8 weeks to fill the space, and if they don't, then there is the ability as a backstop for council to auction off that commercial lease to have it filled. Because the basic problem that exists here is that we do not have a lack of talent or creativity or innovation or small businesses or entrepreneurs who want to bring their ideas to life. And we clearly don't have a shortage of spaces. The vacancy rate for commercial properties at a retail level is around 13% in Auckland city centre and actually slightly higher in our suburbs. The problem is that we have a current economic model that incentivizes keeping those spaces vacant and rents artificially high in order to artificially inflate commercial property values.
9: Okay, so with the council being able to force an auction here, though, would they do that on behalf of the landlord and rent it out potentially for a price that was well below what the commercial landlord felt was economically viable?
11: Well, isn't it interesting that we have a situation where right now it is seemingly more economically viable to be collecting precisely zero rent and keeping those properties vacant? This is why, looking at what has occurred in the UK, we would also be applying those same kind of requirements whereby there were no changes that could be made to the mortgage conditions or otherwise. But again, we basically again come back to this basic fundamental premise that right now our cities and towns are being robbed of the vibrancy which is beneficial for increasing our productivity, all of the economic growth that this government says that it wants, but also to unleash local talent to create more jobs and city centre vibrancy, which is also critical for our safety.
9: Yeah, but auctions don't create tenants, do they? So what happens when the council runs the auction and no one bids?
11: Well, I don't think that would necessarily be the case. From what I've been talking to, I mean, I've spoken to a number of small businesses over the years that I've been privileged to serve as the Auckland Central MP. And in fact, what is squeezing so many of our small businesses out of their ability to operate on our main streets is incredibly expensive to the point of almost seemingly extortionate rental prices, which is why another component of the policy that we announced over the weekend was to get rid of ratchet clauses, which currently allow for commercial rents to go up, but never come down, which results in really perverse situations where you have those who have managed to survive through global pandemics and recessions sitting in these commercial spaces paying artificially inflated rents next to empty shops. That is unfair, and again, it comes at the cost of our small businesses.
9: Why would commercial landlords, though, be doing this? Why? What do you think is motivating them them to behave in a way that you say is dampening any revitalisation of our central cities?
11: Economic incentives, pure and simple. Right now, our current economic incentives and settings are such that commercial rent, commercial property values are tied to those rent prices that are being paid, which results in all kinds of kind of shady behaviour happening with regard to contracting and, for example, the offering of a few months free whilst the rest of the rent is set at a slightly higher level distributed over those months means that it comes across as though one is paying slightly less, but it's that higher value that then becomes the set value for the entirety.
9: How much of this is economic conditions, though? I mean, if we look at Auckland's strip vacancy, it's pretty high. CBD strip vacancy is around 11% from the numbers I'm seeing. That's up from about 1% in 2019 before COVID hit, but it peaked at nearly 15% in 2021. So I'm just wondering, do you think this is a structural problem, or would this resolve if the economy lifted up?
11: Well, what we see from the experience over in the UK with the councils that have been deploying these auctions over the last 2 years is what's more important than the auction itself is the system that it creates leading up to the potential backstop use of that auction. There is the creation of a record or register of all of the vacant commercial spaces. There is then an impetus for the local council to go and seek out those who are looking to create that's to fill those spaces with talent and with innovation and with their small business ideas and to start connecting the dots. And we actually have a far more local example here in the South Island in Christchurch, where subsequent to the earthquakes, we saw an entity known as Gapfiller that cropped up in order to connect the dots between our commercial landlords, between those creatives who may like to fill spaces and the local council to ensure that vibrancy was brought back to the city centre. And we're seeing the benefits of that investment and of that work now, with Christchurch flourishing.
9: That is Chloe Swarbrick, who is, of course, the co-leader of the Green Party. A lot of feedback coming in on that one. So send us a message if you've got a view on how to revitalise our central cities and stop a whole lot of shops becoming vacant. 2101 if you want to flick us a message on that. It's just hit 25 after midday. Dan is our business editor and joins us now. Hey, Corin.
12: Afternoon, Guyan.
9: You're looking at fuel prices today. These are starting to worry the trucking industry.
12: Yeah, this prolonged fuel crisis, it is. The trucking industry very concerned about these rising prices and warning that some operators are starting to drop out because of it. Now, according to fuel monitoring site Gaspy, diesel prices, they're up about 13% over the last 4 weeks. They're now at about $3 a litre for diesel. It is the highest level since June. Now, it comes with crude prices. We know this is the problem. Persistently over $100 a barrel. They've been there for a couple of weeks now. And Transporting New Zealand Chief Executive Dom Kalashi says most operators, well, they have what's known as a fuel adjustment factor, or factors, or FAFs, as it's called, in their contracts, which basically means they can just pass those extra increases on to customers. But he says there are some companies, some trucking operators, that don't have those contracts and things are getting really tough for those guys.
13: Look, we have heard there are transport operators that are dropping out, right? What we fear is that if consumers don't pay and FAFs aren't put in place sort of more across the board, then a lot more transport operators will go out of business.
12: Now, Dom Kalashi says he's particularly worried about some big roading contracts that are in the pipeline where these fuel, or as he calls them, FAF agreements with the trucking contractors haven't yet been negotiated. So you can imagine if you're a big trucking operator, yeah, that would be a big risk potentially if prices were to jump and you had to sign a fixed contract.
9: Indeed. So that's price. But we were concerned for a long time, weren't we, about supply, given the tensions in the Middle East and the Iran war. How are we looking on supply now?
12: Yeah, it's interesting. It's important to stress. So we've heard from Z Energy and the AA, the Automobile Association, in the last week. They've talked to us here at RNZ, and they've stressed for now this is a fuel price issue, not one really of supply. And looking at the MB website, their most recent data, 48 days worth of diesel cover, remembering the government added about 9 days of extra storage at Marsden Point. Petrol's at about 51 days, so that sounds pretty good. But global diesel supplies, this is where things are getting tough. They are facing a squeeze with the Russian supplies down due to the war in Ukraine. The US production too, struggling to meet demand there. Diesel prices in the US, they have hit record levels, well over $6 a gallon there. So that's really putting some pressure on the US. And Dom Kalashi says New Zealand is not out of the woods when it comes to supply, especially 6 to 9 months down the track.
13: Because of global production, you know, to help get through the earlier months of Hormuz, right, countries like Russia and the US were essentially providing some of that supply. I think, you know, the challenges, the geopolitical's gone on for a lot longer than people imagined, and so those stocks are drying up, so supply's going to tighten up.
12: And Dom Kalashi says the industry is actually seeking a long-term for the government to increase diesel storage onshore to 60 days.
9: Mm. All right, before we get to the markets, let's talk Gen X. That's probably our favourite generational conversation.
12: I think you could say that's us, isn't it?
9: That's us, yeah. All right, we're not known for complaining. We're probably not known for seeking a lot of advice. Does that extend to finance?
12: Funnily enough, that sounds about right, doesn't it? The financial services company AMP have looked at this, and they say two-thirds of New Zealanders aged between about 50 and 64 are stressed about their financial future. That's probably not a surprise to many, but only 15% have sought financial advice, according to AMP. They launched an online retirement calculator aimed at helping people understand what income they could have in their retirement. And managing director Jeff Rusko says many people are uncertain about what their savings and investments could provide later in life, and he says it's not just about the dollar amount.
14: Well, I think for me, it starts with that conversation of what can those assets deliver as a weekly income for me in retirement? How will I confidently invest and spend that money over time so that I can live the lifestyle that I want? And so that plan is really about understanding all of those bits together. So it's not about how much you have, but really, how are you going to manage and spend that money to make sure that you've got the life that you want when you get to retirement?
12: Yeah, and Jeff Rusko says, yeah, having savings, not the same as having a retirement plan.
9: No, perhaps I could save up and buy a barrel of oil. What would that cost me at the moment?
12: Well, that will cost you about $103 a barrel. That's if you can get it, I suppose. West Texas crude, that's your US-based crude. That's just over 100 even. So they've drifted back a little bit. But I think the key point here is what we're seeing is this persistent price. It hasn't sort of dropped back to 80 like it was sort of doing perhaps a month or two ago. Getting flare-ups and coming back.
9: Consistently over 100 at the moment, isn't it?
12: Yeah, that's the problem. Wall Street was a little mixed over the weekend. The New Zealand market, as a result, is off slightly at 13,715. The ASX was doing a little worse. The last time I checked, they were off nearly 0.5%. One New Zealand dollar buying you 57.2 US cents, 80.2 Australian, 42 UK pence, 49 euro cents, 89 yen, and 3.83 US. Gold, $4,371 at the moment.
9: Thanks, Corin. Corin Dan there with your business news. It's just at 12:30. Stick around. We're going to look at Anthony Albanese, the Australian Prime Minister. He's in New York for the UN General Assembly. He'll be calling for an AI slowdown. So we are getting so many voices pitching in on this at the moment, aren't we? Also, this fascinating story about an Australian current affairs show who got a cyber security expert to remotely hack into an EV car made by the Chinese company BYD. So we'll find out more about that shortly. First, here are RNZ's top stories with Evie Ashton.
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0: The ACT Party says a number of national MPs have approached it with concerns about their party's plans to break up foodstuffs to tackle grocery costs. National wants to split Pack and Save from New World and Foursquare if a Commerce Commission review agrees. David Seymour says an unprecedented number of National Party MPs have expressed concern to him. However, National leader Christopher Larkson says his caucus is behind the plan. Foodstuffs North Island chief executive Chris Quinn told Midday Report their net profit after tax is less than 4 cents in the dollar. A witness to a fatal train accident in Te Awamutu says she'll never forget the traumatised faces of those around her. A person died in what police are describing as a tragic incident at the Waikato railway station yesterday evening. A passenger on board the train says people were yelling stop as they left the station, and seconds later the train came to a halt. She says she was one of hundreds on board the steam train, which was travelling from Glenbrook, east of Pukekohe, to National Park and back. A coroner has apologised for delays holding an inquest into the death of a 12-year-old New Plymouth girl who died of a suspected suicide in 2017. Coroner Heather McKenzie told the New Plymouth District Court she thought long and hard about whether or not to go ahead because of the delay. The inquest will focus on the response of Oranga Tamariki, police and other agencies involved with the girl. The US president says big things are going to happen soon in the US, Israel and Iran war. Iran says it has indications the US is planning a resumed attack and has warned that would trigger retaliation. And a search and rescue operation is trying to reach a group of at least four people lost in Rotsu'ihu Forest near Rotorua. Emergency services got the call in the early hours of this morning. The police say they've been in touch with the group and are making a plan to reach them. Those are the headlines on RNZ National. A long-range forecast is next.
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0: The Met Service long-range forecast to midnight Friday. First, the situation. A west to northwest flow affects New Zealand ahead of a front approaching from the south. The front moves onto the lower South Island this afternoon, then moves north over the rest of the country tomorrow, followed by southwesterlies. Another front moves north over the South Island tomorrow. Looking at the weather to midnight tomorrow, Northland to Manawatu, including Coromandel and the Central High Country. Isolated showers, then rain for a time tomorrow morning or afternoon with fine spells increasing. Bay of Plenty, Gisborne and Hawke's Bay, mostly fine. Tomorrow, scattered rain in the afternoon or evening. Horowhenua to Wellington and Wairarapa. Some cloud today. Rain tomorrow morning, briefly heavy, clearing to fine weather. Buller to Westland, also Nelson, Marlborough and Canterbury. Fine, apart from a few showers on the west coast. Rain spreading north tonight, possibly heavy, then showers in the morning. Otago, Southland and Fiordland. Rain in Fiordland spreading elsewhere this afternoon, possibly heavy before easing. Showers tomorrow, some heavy and possibly thundery with hail. Snow lowering to about 300 metres. And Chatham Islands, cloudy spells, rain for a time tomorrow night. Now the outlook for the following 3 days. For the North Island, Wednesday, scattered showers mainly in the south and east. Thursday, a few showers clearing in the east. And Friday, showers in the west, possibly heavy. Scattered falls spreading elsewhere. For the South Island, Wednesday, mainly fine apart from showers in the south and east. Thursday, showers in the south and west with rain in Fiordland. And Friday, occasional rain in the west, heavy at times, showers elsewhere easing later. And at the Chathams, showers and strong southwesterlies easing Friday. The time is 24 minutes to 1.
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9: Great to have your company this afternoon, and thanks so much for all your feedback. A lot coming in on 2101 on our interviews with Foodstuffs Chief Executive Chris Quinn, reacting to Labor's policy to separate out the supermarkets, retail and wholesale arms. Quite a few people like Olive, who's listening, calling for GST to be taken off locally produced food, and a few texts along these lines. This texter says, my local dairy owner is always in pack and save, buying trolleys of things and multiple purchase deals of the same product because it's cheaper than wholesale. I must say I've seen my local dairy owner in the supermarket too doing, looking like he was doing that. Sally Wenley is with us for The Rural News. Hey, Sally.
18: Hi, Guyam.
9: Now, what's happening with the price of milk?
18: The price of milk, well, for farmers, its milk price forecast has gone up. Now, it's been down a bit in the last one. Now, so Fonterra, the co-op, they've set a new farm gate forecast of $9.50 per kilogram of milk solids. Now, that's up 25 cents per kilo for the farmers. Now, Fonterra says the rise follows recent improvements in global commodity prices. Now, those prices are what they get for their whole and skim milk powder, and also the global dairy trade auctions. Now, John Stevenson, he's the chair of Fonterra's Cooperative Council, and that represents shareholding farmers. And he says the last forecast in July was a worry, but this latest one, he says farmers are understandably happy to be looking at a higher price for their milk, you know, and that's obviously because other expenses such as fuel and fertiliser, they continue to climb.
19: We've certainly seen input costs escalate significantly over the last 24 months. Anything in the $9 range was, you know, historically is a really strong payout, but with those increased farm input costs, we're certainly seeing a break-even cost of production getting close to $9. It could go higher than that. Dairy NZ are forecasting if El Nino has a significant impact. So at a $9.50 midpoint, you know, those margins are squeezed.
18: And later this week, on Thursday, Guyon, Fonterra will be releasing its annual results.
9: So. Okay, yeah, that's a big one. We'll watch out for that. Now, I know you also wanted to talk about sheep farming today. What are we seeing? Farmers sending more of their older lambs to the sale yards?
18: Yeah, so I'll explain it a bit. Don't want to patronise city folk, but they're called store lambs. Now, store lambs are ones that were bred last year, and they're not quite fat enough to sell on as hoggets or have as prime lambs to be sold. So store lambs might need a bit of fattening. They're from last year's crop of lambs, I suppose. And store lambs at Temuka, which is in Canterbury, they average $223 each, while 4,000 others at Stortford Lodge in Hastings, they sold for even more, about $260 per head. Now, Guyon, I'm from that area, and I used to go to the Stortford Lodge sales with my dad, and we'd be up above all the different areas where the sheep and lambs were, and it was always quite tense because it's a biggie for farmers, and to witness your stock, be it lambs, sheep, you know, going under the hammer, it's quite an experience. But anyway, I digress, Guyon. Now, AgriHQ's Suze Bremner, she says the interest in these bigger lambs usually starts to taper off late this season because, you know, buyers are waiting for the younger ones that are in this year's lot. Now, they're waiting for them to be weaned, but meat processors, they're continuing to bid high for these older lambs. And meanwhile, she says there's been decent numbers of ewes with lambs at foot, so that's the combo, and in parts of the country.
20: So it's been a good season so far for that market, which seems to have found its happy place at $145 to $180 all counted in the North Island and $150 to $170 for a small volume that's been available in the South Island. So those prices tend to vary depending on lots of factors that buyers are taking into consideration, like ewe age, breed, condition, and then with the lambs, how many there are, their age and breed, and if they've been docked or tailed.
18: Now, speaking of lambs, and there's obviously a big price being paid for them, I had a squiz around online to see actually what retailers are selling, supermarkets, even butchers. And the price range for a kilo of lamb mince, it ranges from about $20 right up to $40 per kilo.
9: Extraordinary. It's quite a range too, isn't it? Thanks, Sally. Sally Wenley there with your rural news. It's just after 20 to 1. Let's cross to Australia now. Our correspondent in Canberra is the Nine News political reporter Amanda Kopp. Hey, Amanda.
21: Hello.
9: Really interesting report out from your treasurer, Jim Chalmers, launching today. These are one of those reports where you forecast a lot of the big numbers and what Australia might look like in the decades to come. What are the key points of this?
11: Yeah, so this is a really interesting piece of policy projections, as you say. Basically, forecasts what Australia's population and our economy will look like over the next 40 or so years, and then sets out sort of what policies and economic changes need to happen to address those kinds of challenges. Some of the main statistics that are coming out of this one is, in particular, our aging population. There's predictions that women will live to almost 90. About 89 years old, and men will live to about 86, which is an additional 4 years on their current rates, which is quite a substantial increase. But of course, that will also be the biggest pressure on the budget, because we're also going to be having fewer children. So our fertility rate is going to drop from about 1.4 to about 1.3, which is quite low and certainly doesn't really even come close to the replacement rate, which is just over 2. So we're certainly going to be seeing perhaps more migration, which is a big debate here in Australia.
9: Yeah, I mean, it's almost exactly the same debate that's happening here. Are you, unlike us, though, proposing to do something about it?
11: Well, I think that's the tricky bit, right, is that I think particularly when we talk about migration, you know, lots of people sort of have problems with the amount of migration that Australia is having at the moment in terms of the pressure on infrastructure and feeling like perhaps people are losing some element of the Australian culture, whatever.

0: The Security Council, that of course is the UN body that makes all sorts of decisions when it comes to world issues. They do have the permanent members on their places, like America, China, the UK, that kind of thing. But there are rotating seats that smaller countries occupy. And that is potentially going to be Australia. At the moment, there are two spots for the rotating countries, and only two countries have put their hands up so far. That's Australia and Finland. So, of course, they could potentially run unopposed, which makes it much more likely that they would be supported in those positions. But the UN General Assembly is going on at the moment, so who knows what happens there. Maybe some other people will put up their hands. But it was a bit of an interesting comment from the Prime Minister. He said that Australia having a seat on the Security Council would help with cost of living at home, which I feel like it's a bit of a stretch.
1: Hey, just before you leave us, has he got a meeting with Trump while he's over there? Are you going to drop onto Trump Tower or say hello?
0: Yeah, he certainly wants to, but from the last time I spoke to his office, it sounds like nothing is locked in. But the last couple of times that he's had these kind of sideline meetings with Trump, they've sort of said that almost right up until the moment that they've been sitting down together. So it is still a possibility, but I must say it's might be a bit of a tense conversation, given that Australia's over there essentially trying to put all these controls on American tech companies. So I'd be very curious what they had to say if they do end up sitting down together.
1: Yeah, no, absolutely. Report back on that. Thank you, Amanda. Amanda Kopp there. She's a political correspondent in Canberra. She's a Nine News political reporter, Amanda Kopp. It's just hit 1:45. Now, this is an interesting and somewhat scary story. The Chinese electric car brand BYD, they're getting more popular here. You will have heard of them and seen their cars around the streets. They're one of the most popular EV brands in Australia. But an investigation by the ABC in Australia, the ABC's Four Corners program, they found cybersecurity flaws in one of its top-selling vehicles. So this is the BYD Shark 6. It's a plug-in hybrid ute. It was found to have no password on a digital access point, allowing a hacker to take control of key functions within the vehicle. Let's get more on this from Angus Grigg of the ABC.
2: It's just before midnight on a quiet country road outside Canberra. As I round the bend and gently accelerate, the BYD Shark I'm driving begins to behave strangely.
3: For your safety.
2: Oh,
3: the low beam.
2: What is that? First, the wipers come on. Then the windscreen is sprayed with water. I've not touched either. Before I have time to react, the headlights go dark.
4: Light's totally out. Okay.
2: Sitting by the roadside with his laptop is Dan Reshchuk, a cybersecurity expert who specialises in cars. He's remotely accessed the Shark and taken control of some functions.
5: The access we took advantage of didn't even have a password. There's lots of room for improvement there, and it's a little bit scary of how open some of the vehicles, in this case the BYD Shark, is to hacker.
2: The lights and wipers were not Dan Reshchuk's only play. He's able to remotely track the vehicle, and as I drive around Canberra, he's following me in real time.
5: So he's just going past the back of Duntroon and coming into a roundabout.
2: He's also got access to the car's microphone.
5: So he's going to go back down, looks like Anzac Parade. How about we turn on the microphone?
2: When I call my mum, he's listening in.
6: Hey mum, Angus here. I just wanted to ring you quickly. You know how you wanted me to set up that internet banking for you?
7: Yes, absolutely. You realise I'm not very good on that.
2: As the conversation continues, I detail how I've set up the password. Dan Reshchuk has been recording, and by exploiting another vulnerability in the car, he cracks the password. Alistair McGibbon is Australia's former National Cybersecurity Advisor.
8: On the whole, connected vehicles by their nature have functionality that can be abused.
2: Mr. McGibbon says a malicious actor could exploit these functions, but he's also concerned China's security agencies could gain this type of access through BYD.
8: It doesn't need to hack these vehicles to make them into a listening device or a surveillance device on the outside of the vehicle. It's a feature of the vehicle.
2: In a statement, BYD says it has not and would not transfer any data of Australians to Chinese authorities.

0: releases despite China's national intelligence law requiring companies to cooperate with authorities if requested.
1: Pretty interesting, isn't it? That's Angus Gregg from the ABC 2101 if you want to flick us a message on that one too. It's 11 minutes to one. Well, President Donald Trump has thrust one of his favourite projects back into the headlines. He's claiming that the US military has strongly requested that his planned Triumphal Arch be used to store ammunition, drones and military personnel. He says it would be used for national security purposes, a claim being doubted by an expert. Let's get more on this from Neva Chittikoff, World Watch.
2: You may have heard about Donald Trump's Triumphal Arch, or Ark as he says, that he wants to build in the US Capitol, Washington, D.C.
3: So we're building what's called the Triumphal Arch, right opposite the Arlington Memorial Bridge, right by Arlington Cemetery. It's beautiful. We're the only important and major city that doesn't have one. We don't have a Triumphal Arch. And it's something that is so special. It will be like the one in Paris, but to be honest with you, it blows it away. It'll be substantial. I'd like it to be the biggest one of all.
2: It'd be 250 feet high, 1 foot for every year of the United States, roughly 76 meters. And it was controversial before Mr. Trump's social media post today, stating it would be able to store and rapidly use large numbers of drones, snipers, and sniper ammunition. Jimmy Shaughnessy, a spokesperson for an independent conservation organisation, says the arch impedes the final resting place of hundreds of thousands of servicemen and women.
4: Behind me is Arlington National Cemetery with the Women's Military Memorial. There is a proposed 250-foot triumphal arch that is being rushed through an illegal and unnecessary process. The reason it is so upsetting is because my great-grandfather, my great-grandmother are both buried there.
2: American military veterans have already launched a legal case to try stop the arch's construction. Some opposed also say it may obstruct flights coming in to land at Ronald Reagan Washington Airport, a claim the Federal Aviation Administration has denied. Former CIA counter-terrorism official and FBI senior intelligence advisor Phil Mudd told CNN he's concerned about the president's latest claim about his arch.
5: It takes a lot of work to figure out how to hold and secure ammunition and drones, and obviously how to house military personnel. Was this design part of, or was this plan part of the design from the outset? Or did we just now add this engineering design at the back end? And what does that say about how well designed this is to hold those kind of forces?
2: Phil Mudd also thinks the location is strange for a military complex.
5: That's a tourist area of Washington. For those who haven't lived in and around Washington, D.C., there is not a lot of crime in that area. So if you're talking about rapid deployment in the D.C. area, that is not the place that you would pick. Not only do you have questions about deploying in a tourist area and safety in a tourist area, you have budgetary and policy questions about why we need at least a third and maybe more SWAT capability with the FBI and the police.
2: CNN's Kevin Liptak says the apparent changes appear to have a parallel with another of the president's frequently touted projects.
6: This all has echoes of the ballroom that the president is building where the White House East Wing used to stand. He initially said that this was going to serve social purposes so that the White House could hold large events. But as the project came under legal challenge and as courts said that construction could only continue on some of the national security parts of it, the president began claiming that it was desperately needed for national security, including the bunker underneath the ballroom and the drone port on its roof.
2: Work hasn't started yet on the arch, but Donald Trump insists it'll begin soon.
1: Neva Chittick from World Watch with that report. It's 7 minutes to one. Bridget Tunnicliffe is with us to talk sport. Hey, Bridget.
7: Kia ora.
1: Now, wasn't the result that we wanted, was it, with the Warriors? I see the post-mortem is continuing. A lot of people saying fatigue, or they just ran out of steam.
7: Yeah, and I guess the first post mortem was really around some of the umpiring calls, the refereeing calls.
8: Yes, it was.
7: Yeah,
8: some bottle pelting analysis with that too, by the looks of things.
7: I
8: saw that the ref was pelted, which is a pretty bad look.
7: Yeah, it's not great. And actually, Eden Park boss Nick Saltner believes the actions of some fans marred the occasion, and says that they are working with the NRL and Warriors to find the culprit. So that's when referee Ashley Klein and his assistants walked off from the field, and appeared to be plastic bottles or cans thrown from the stands. So that's a bit embarrassing, really, after it what is. Was such a great season. The Sydney Morning Herald, for example, they led with what they saw as the luck the Knights had in regards to referee calls, but also highlighted, as you say, that the Warriors have averaged almost 30 points a game this season, but in their two home playoff games could only manage three tries. And a former player and coach, now commentator Willie Poaching, told Morning Report that while a couple of calls did go against the Warriors, he also thought that the long season, and they had so many injuries this year as well, and that might have caught up with them. Poaching felt the Warriors appeared to run out of a bit of steam over the last couple of weeks.
9: And hindsight's easy, isn't it? And the last couple of weeks leading up to it, even against Manly, and then last week against I just saw some elements of fatigue setting in. It's been a long season, and I just saw some signs in some of the younger fellas in particular, and this can happen to a young player in their first or second season, where it just starts to show evidence where it's taking its toll.
7: So Newcastle have now scored two upsets in the playoffs, beating the South and now the Warriors. They'll play Penrith next weekend. Newcastle finished last season, so it's been a massive turnaround for that side.
8: Yeah. Let's talk cricket. I'm really interested to see how Stephen Fleming goes with coaching the English Test cricket team. I see he's been giving interviews after just formally taking up that appointment. What's he been saying?
7: Yeah, so he was appointed in July, and he has been in England to meet up with the players and staff. He, of course, took over from his former Black Caps teammate, Brendan McCullum, who was sacked after the series lost to New Zealand in June. Fleming says restoring the team's identity and standards will be as important as improving results. He says he was a fan of Bazball. That was England's more aggressive game plan under McCullum. But he says he plans to make a few tweaks to what could well become known as Flemball.
10: There are key times in a match you've got to be really smart, and maybe we can just work a bit harder on that. Still combine the positive nature of the players that are in there, and that is just cricket in general, I think, as the white ball generation comes through. So harnessing that, but trying to add some cricket sense and some smarts around the tough times so that the positive ones will win your matches, not just entertain.
7: So Fleming's first official series will be in South Africa in December. That is a tough tour going to South Africa. So a lot of anticipation around that.
8: Indeed. And the Warriors might have gone down, but the Breakers opened their season with a win.
7: Yeah, beat Illawarra Hawks 95-81 in their opening game last night in Auckland. Sam Meninga led the way, scoring 21 of his 27 points in the first half. And this is a little bit of a new-look team under new head coach Gordon Herbert. Massive coup for the Breakers to get this coach. He is with them on a two-year deal. He comes from a historic stint with the German team, so his tenure there is widely regarded as one of the greatest coaching runs in modern history. He transformed an underachieving squad into a global powerhouse, culminating in Germany winning the 2023 FIBA World Cup. And Gordon Herbert is going to be very busy. So while he's coaching the New Zealand Breakers, he is going to continue in his head coach role with the Canadian national team. So, a massive coup for the Breakers to get someone so experienced.
8: Yeah, indeed. Thanks very much, Bridget. Bridget Honeycliffe there with Sport. It's 3 minutes to one. Jesse Mulligan is with us to tell us what's coming up on Afternoons. Hey, Jesse.
11: Kia ora, Guyon. You may have noticed fences around schools are getting higher and higher. Gates are becoming harder to get through. It's a modern trend designed to protect both the kids inside and stop other people coming in. Mm. Stop the kids leaving, stop other people coming in. But is it too much, and should schools be the centre of a community and be more open? We're going to talk to a principal on that. Our Monday expert segment is on drones. The CEO of a big New Zealand drone company will answer any questions you might have about this technology. And after three, Dr. Ryan Burge, who does research into attitudes to religion. So forget whether more people believe in God now or fewer people believe in God. Actually, he says the interesting thing is that people on both sides are less certain than they ever were. Mm-hmm. Atheists are less certain of their atheism, and churchgoers are less certain of their belief. Something really interesting going on, so we'll talk to me about that after three today.
8: Well, good stuff. Thanks, Jesse.
11: Thank you.
8: Jesse Mulligan with Afternoons after the 1 o'clock news. Thanks so much for all your feedback. Lots of it in on the supermarkets. Viv says, Chris Quinn, he's the foodstuffs boss that we talked to, often states that food prices in New Zealand are competitive with international prices, but fails to point out that in the markets he is talking about, people are paid more. And this texter up in North Auckland says they have seen, what, $30 a kilo for gravy beef in Pak and Save Whangārei. This is the cheapest beef, they say, but out of reach for most people. And we also spoke to Chloe Swarbrick about the Green Party policy to revitalise city centres. You can go back and listen to that on our website. But a number of texters in saying the Green Party's commercial rental proposal makes sense. As a commercial tenant, I can confirm some landlords are happy to have vacant tenancies for years and charge high rents to the occupied tenancies in order to keep their property value artificially high. Thanks for your feedback. I'll catch you tomorrow.
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13: RNZ News at 1. Kia ora, good afternoon. I'm Todd Zahner. One of the country's supermarket giants is pushing back at the crackdown being proposed by numerous politicians, saying it won't bring down grocery prices. National wants to break up the co-op, splitting New World from Pack and Save, while Labour's eyeing up a wholesale retail split. Foodstuffs North Island Chief Executive Chris Quinn told Midday Report, more regulation will add costs, not reduce them. Asked whether he preferred National or Labour's idea, he sat on the fence.
14: I'm going to go with the answer I think you're expecting, which is neither. And my very clear reason for that is we cannot see how it achieves the goal, which is better food prices for New Zealanders.
13: Te Pāti Māori's also entered the debate today, proposing $100 million in seed funding to support Māori-owned supermarkets. An incident involving two Air New Zealand pilots in the United States has been reported to New Zealand's aviation watchdog. A spokesperson for the Civil Aviation Authority says it's aware of the reported incident and will decide if regulatory actions required. But they say they can't comment further on matters relating to identifiable individuals. The spokesperson says Air New Zealand's responsible for employment matters. The airline says it has nothing to add. The actions of rugby league supporters following the conclusion of last night's NRL semi-final in Auckland are under scrutiny by the league, the club and the stadium. Objects were thrown from the crowd towards the referees after the Warriors lost to the Newcastle Knights. Eden Park Chief Executive Nick Saunders disappointed by what he's calling an isolated incident and says he wants to get the government involved.
15: We have raised the issue with the previous government around the issue of projectiles. And we'll be doing the same with the current government to see what mitigations are being put in place to ensure that if people do partake in this sort of activity, the appropriate penalties will be implemented.
13: The annual report on drinking water regulation shows some major improvements in protection against infection. The Water Services Authority Taumata Otherwise report out this afternoon shows 415,000 more people have been receiving water with a protozoa barrier since 2023. The authority's been working particularly with the Education Ministry and schools with their own water supplies. This has reduced the number of long-term drinking water advisories for schools from 17 to 7 and reduced detections of E. coli from self-supplied schools by 16% last year. A retail group's questioning why a Green Party proposal to try to revitalise city centres wasn't put forward sooner. The Greens want to ensure market rent reviews for small businesses can result in lower rents. At the moment, contract terms known as ratchet clauses can prevent rents going below what a tenant already pays. The Greens also want to let councils run rental auctions for spots that have been empty for longer than 12 months. Retail NZ's Carolyn Young's raised questions on how workable the policy is.
12: One of the things I would have loved to have seen is, you know, maybe a year ago they announced this policy so we could have all had a really good debate about it, rather than it just being right before the election and it might be just a vote grab, rather than thinking about how would this work out, and everybody gets the chance to really run some numbers and think, yeah, this would really work for us, or actually, no, it might not.
13: Germany's Chancellor says he'll stay on despite a local election result he's described as a disaster. Exit polls suggest his Christian Democrat Party has barely scraped enough votes to enter parliament in the northeastern state of Mecklenburg-Western Pomerania. In another vote in Berlin, the CDU's trailing a far-left party. Chancellor Friedrich Merz says reforms are needed to combat authoritarianism.
16: Germany is capable of reform. I would even go so far as to say that these reforms are the antidote to the authoritarian poison that, together with the fascination for authoritarianism, is penetrating ever deeper into our society. What must be done now requires backbone, steadfastness and patience.
13: The far-right AfD party has seen significant gains in both regional elections. That's the news.
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19: 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At least 3 people just in the last 2 weeks.
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13: Short forecast from Met Service to midnight tomorrow. Northland and Manawatu, 2, including Coromandel and the Central High Country. Mostly cloudy, isolated showers turning to rain for a time tomorrow morning or afternoon, and then fine spells increasing. For Bay of Plenty, Gisborne and Hawke's Bay, mostly fine, but scattered rain tomorrow afternoon or evening. Hauraferaua to Wellington and for Wairarapa, partly cloudy today. Rain tomorrow morning, briefly heavy, clearing in the afternoon and becoming fine. Buller to Westland, also Nelson, Marlborough and Canterbury, a few showers on the west coast, but fine elsewhere. Rain spreading north this evening and overnight, possibly heavy, clearing tomorrow morning and then showers. Otago, Southland and Fiordland, rain in Fiordland spreading elsewhere this afternoon, possibly heavy, then easing. Showers tomorrow, some heavy and possibly thundery with hail, and snow lowering to about 300 metres. And at the Chatham Islands, cloudy periods with rain for a time tomorrow evening. 6 minutes past one.
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0: Hey, welcome to Monday. This is a bit of a taste of this week's New Zealand Live. Friday, 20 past 2, you'll be listening to Phoebe Vick. And this is a sample of her music. Looking forward to that. Kia ora, welcome along to Afternoons for a Monday. Hope you're feeling good today. We've got a soundbite for you in a moment. And then we've got a host of brilliant interviews for you, as we always do. So first up, I'm going to play you something. Somebody is teaching you how to do something in this clip, and I'd like you to tell me what they're teaching you how to do.
1: Give them a tap, and if they don't begin to close, then discard them straight away. Next, remove the beads by placing a paring knife and your thumb to get hold of it, and then just pull until it comes away. They won't hurt you if you eat them, they're just not very pleasant.
0: Okay, what do you think? This is your only way of getting an afternoon's tote bag, is winning it from our soundbites competition. So to do that, you need to have a guess at the answer to that question. What is being explained to us there? Send us a text on 2101 and we sort of draw all the names out of a hat, or we'll draw one name out of a hat with all the names in it. And hopefully that's you today. Well, a story caught our eye in the Post this morning about a rise in schools installing higher fences and electronic gates. We wanted to find out why and what that means for schools being used at the weekends by the community. Berrinpore School in Wellington is one of the schools with high fencing and pool-style gates, as they're called. Their principal, Mark Potter, is also a former president of the New Zealand Educational Institute, and he joins me now. Hi there, Mark.
2: Hi, Jesse. How's it going?
0: Good. Thanks for your time on a busy Monday. Tell us about the fences you've got.
2: So we had fences installed for children for the first time that were secure fencing, when we had autistic children enrolling in the school. And they don't always understand barriers and safety measures as other children, so they were installed for them. Most of ours look like what you'd have around a lot of school family pools at home, about 1.8 metre tall. We're relatively stylish. Yeah, they look okay.
0: Yeah, there's a term here, runners, students known as runners. Is that a term you use?
2: Yes. So some of them literally do run. If they get it into their head that they're going somewhere, they will run straight out of the school grounds, across roads, heedless of traffic. So it's much safer for the children to make sure there's fencing that will at least slow them down, so staff have a chance to redirect them.
0: Yeah, okay. So, and that's about students leaving school. How much of the conversation around security is worries about strangers coming in?
2: We actually never have that conversation. It's not such a big issue for schools in New Zealand. It certainly is overseas. I've visited schools in London and places like that where they have almost like prison security to keep people out. That's not the case in New Zealand. We're keeping children safe. In fact, parents of children who aren't in the autistic spectrum like the fact the fences here, they feel safe that their children are within a safe, defined space.
0: So if you didn't have the, bit of a hypothetical, but if you didn't have the children with autism or on the autism spectrum at school, you would still probably have the fences, or you'd keep the fences?
2: We would keep the fences for sure, yes. In fact, we've even developed an area within our school specifically designed to look like an early childhood centre with fences, and that's within our fenced school boundaries as well. And it's been very successful, and the parents and some of the children find it very reassuring when you're only 5 years old to feel in a space that feels safe.
0: Do you understand concerns from people who feel this is going in the wrong direction? We may not have prison-style gating and fences yet, but it seems to be that's where we're going. Maybe even if you're being hypercritical, you might call it safetyism, excessive concern about risk at the expense of what? Well, maybe we can get into that, but do you understand those concerns?
2: Well, I think they're worrying about something that's not here yet. I mean, we've had fencing on our school for nearly 20 years now, and it hasn't turned into a prison situation at all.
0: They're only going in one direction, though, right? They're only getting more secure and higher and more difficult to penetrate.
2: Well, that's another story. They're different things. So it's purely, at the moment, all we're talking about is the safety and security of children who may leave and put themselves at risk. The fencing that we've got is in no way able to deter anyone from getting in who would like to come in. In fact, it's designed so that they can, because you want your mum with a pushchair to be able to get in through the fencing. So we're definitely not at that level at all.
0: Some schools have to buzz, don't they?
2: Overseas, maybe.
0: Yeah, some schools, even here in New Zealand, have to parents have to buzz and be let in. Do you operate that sort of model as well?
2: We certainly don't, no. We're very open here. Parents are welcome in. But we may not have the situation those schools may have been presented with to do that. I'd say it's a very rare thing in New Zealand to be the case. I've yet to appear or visit one that is in that situation.
0: Two Order Fendleton School in Christchurch installs a security gate which requires parents to phone the office to be let in during school hours after a stranger recently entered the school and roamed classrooms. I'm just reading that from my notes here. Obviously, that's not a security concern you've got, but is that going too far, do you believe? Not, I suppose, if it feels like there's a present threat.
2: Well, Gail, I won't comment on this situation. We have had strangers enter our school grounds before. But we've had other measures for addressing what is this person doing here. I don't know their situation, so I wouldn't speak to that.
0: Who makes the call?
2: It does happen.
0: Yeah, sorry, go ahead.
2: It does happen. I've had colleagues where it's happened, particularly where there might be individuals who might be under the influence of alcohol or drugs. In some communities, we're seeing more and more of those. I don't think fencing children into cages is the answer. Okay. But again, I won't speak on what another school may have experienced.
0: Who makes the call? Are there standards in New Zealand that schools, a national standard the school has to measure up to, or is it on a school-by-school basis and basically the principal decides?
2: Well, it's very much a school-by-school basis with self-managing schools. But if you're in a situation such as ours where you're faced with a situation of a child's safety, you know, a runner, as you could call it, the Ministry of Education does have a fund and it helps resource that for the schools. So all these installations of fences for those purposes, apart from that project I told you about where we've imposed a playground within the school, the Ministry of Education has participated in providing that fencing for us. I wouldn't know whether they would be able to help you if we were keeping out people from outside.
0: Yeah, but I mean, the budget is one thing, but if you decided you wanted a school without fencing for whatever reason, would you be allowed to do it, or is there a national standard?
2: No, there's no requirement to have fencing, so many schools currently don't have fencing at all. We get some children brought here from other schools that don't have fences because the parents and Ministry of Education fear that the child won't be safe if they're in a school without fences.
0: But it is up to you as the head of the school at the end of the day.
2: At the end of the day, it's up to you as a principal whether or not you have those on your boundaries, yeah.
0: Does it stop your school feeling open and welcoming, and particularly, I guess, to the community over the weekend? You know, there is some people believe that the school should be at the centre of a community. Does this make that less so or less likely?
2: Well, definitely in our situation, we know that the school is used quite extensively by the community because it has fences. So it's a very safe place for young families to come in. So we have a playground, as I said, that's made specifically for young children in the middle of the school. And I'll be in here working weekends and I'll see multiple families coming in because they know that their children, preschoolers, are totally safe. There are even people, families who come in with a pet dog and they know that the dog can't run away from them because the entire school boundary is fenced. So as a community, it seems to actually add value to our school. If you're in a situation where you had a fencing system that was designed to keep people out, then yes, your community would not be able to access your grounds at all.
0: You mentioned dogs. I hadn't even thought of that. That's a bigger and bigger problem in Auckland. Dogs roaming around, that would be one good reason to have a fence, I imagine.
2: Oh, yes, although most of the dogs that tend to turn up near our school during the school day, TV, most of them are handbag dogs that are her children. They just want to come with
0: well, it is central, you know. Wellington, yeah. Hey, yeah. Nice to talk to you. Really appreciate your time. What's next on your agenda today, Mark?
2: Off into another meeting with some children, I believe.
0: Okay, good stuff. Lovely to talk to you. Thanks so much. Your thoughts very welcome on 2101. My granddaughter, says someone on text, age 6, is T21, otherwise known as Down syndrome. She is a runner and at mind-blowing speeds. She's been accepted into a mainstream primary school, and they've fenced in the whole perimeter of the school, and we are extremely grateful, says Kathy. Nice to hear from you on 2101. Do people still believe in God? Well, according to my guest after 3 o'clock, former Baptist pastor Ryan Burge, the answer to that question is a little bit complicated.
3: So when we talk about religion, we talk about it in three dimensions. There's behavior, belief, and belonging. You know, behaviors, you typically measure through going to church, although it's like tithing and prayer and other things like that. And then there's the belonging piece. That's like, are you Protestant or Catholic or Jewish or Muslim or atheist or agnostic? And then there's the belief piece. That's the one we've been talking about here. Do you believe in God or Jesus, universal spirits? Do you believe in heaven and hell and, you know, all the Bible and things like that? What you find for a lot of Americans is they might score high on one of those metrics, but low on the other one. You know, so the idea that like either you're really religious or you're really not, it's really a continuum, you know, across all three of those dimensions. You have a lot of people who go to church every week and maybe aren't certain God exists. And then you have a lot of people who don't go to church at all and are absolutely certain God exists. You have a lot of people who say their religion's nothing in particular, but also believe the Bible's literally true at the same time. So Americans don't fall cleanly and neatly, you know, across how we would want them to fall across all these metrics.
0: And nor do New Zealanders. Ryan Burge does research into people's beliefs around faith, and he'll share his findings when he joins us at about 20 past three today. Later on this hour, we're going to meet David McGill. I've been calling him the Forrest Gump of New Zealand. He was at Jimi Hendrix's last gig. He saw the Beatles perform on that roof. He's met all sorts of incredibly famous people over his life, and now he's writing it up in a memoir. But right now, Christchurch's Port Hills have twice been ravaged by fire in recent years, once in 2017 and again in 2024. Both times, the fire ripped through hundreds of hectares of land full of native vegetation. Well, now, new research has revealed that a repeat of wildfires at Port Hills could be creating a so-called fire trap that is preventing native bush from regenerating. Here to tell us more are University of Canterbury's Professor Emerita Paula Jameson and Dr. John Clemens. Hi, Paula. Hi, John.
4: Hi, Jason.
5: Good afternoon.
0: Nice to have you both on. John, what prompted this research?
4: Oh, look, when you look at the aftermath of those ravaging fires, of course, you go along and it's a little bit disheartening. But I'll let Paula described this one. It was really, though, a matter of stumbling across a really interesting, peculiar thing that occurred within that fire.
0: Yeah, Paula, you follow the progress of native woody plants for about 17 months, and what did you see?
5: Well, I suppose we're really curious about this because the fire was through a planted area of young plants rather than through mature plants. So we didn't really know how the young plants were going to respond. So one way that plants, New Zealand native plants, might respond is by resprouting. And so what we wanted to do was get down on our hands and knees and check whether some of the plants were going to resprout, because these were really young ones, and to see also whether some resprouted better than others. So was there a continuum in resprouting ability?
0: And great to hear this sort of hands-on research, by the way. You really got out in the field and got your literally got your hands dirty. What did you discover?
5: Well, what we did find was, to our surprise, that some of these young plants were actually able to resprout, particularly a species of Coprosma that had nice big green leaves. That resprouted really, really well. But on the other hand, we found that some of the plants that had been shown to resprout when they were mature were not able to resprout when they were young. So it gave us a bit of an insight into what plants we might, you know, subsequently replant with in case another fire came through. You know, it would be good to have plants that were able to resprout pretty quickly.
0: Interesting. What's the difference between the ones which did resprout and the ones that didn't? Is it mostly down to the age of the plant, or is it about the species of the plant?
5: Somewhat down to the age.
4: Go ahead.
5: Somewhat down to the age of the plant, but also very definitely a species issue. So Carnica's died, various other plants, you know, just died whereas some, like the tree fuchsia and the caprosma I mentioned, are really good at resprouting.
0: John, what's your perspective on this?
4: Yeah, I think it's obviously with age the bark gets thicker, but some plants anyway, even when they're young, seem to have thicker bark. And also it's got hidden buds down the bottom of the stem there that come to life when they need to. It's just an amazing capacity that some plants have. And yes, it's the caprosma, the fuchsia, broadleaf, mahoe. There's quite a long list now of plants that resprout very well. And some of them are actually innately less flammable than others, which is great, because the flora, the New Zealand flora as a whole, isn't particularly well fire adapted at all. It's gone through a couple of million years or more of not really having frequent fires. And that's changed a lot in recent times because we've got so much introduced plant coming from the northern hemisphere that burns furiously and really loves to burn, and that's mixed up with our native plants.
0: Yeah, and too late for our plants to evolve at that stage, because there are parts of the world, I know, where, you know, they'll get lightning strikes and bushfires, forest fires that are actually part of the natural cycle of things, right? And so the plants have learned to regenerate after that happens.
4: Exactly. They've got a great capacity to build up soil seed banks, and those seeds just sit there until the fire goes through, and then they just spring up like you know, whatever, that you never even knew they were there, and take over very quickly.
0: So, Paul, your research, you know, found that some of these native trees and shrubs like the caprosma were able to resprout after being badly damaged. That's good news. But are you concerned also at what's growing around them?
5: Oh, very definitely. I mean, in this particular planting, under the plants was just grass. So that was quite a different scenario. And so we were looking at a cooler grass fire, whereas when the fire gets into some of the other regenerating areas, there's a lot of gorse and a lot of broom, a lot of other woody weeds, all, you know, introduced weeds. And that then causes a really, really hot fire. So our Ohinatahi Reserve, John and I are both members of the Summit Road Society, and we have three big reserves on the Port Hills. And the Ohinatahi Reserve has twice been burnt by the 2017 fire and again in the 2024 fire. And the areas outside the reserve and just inside of our reserve have a lot of woody weeds. And when the 2017 fire went through, a lot of these woody weeds then germinated and resprouted. So we've got, you know, a really highly flammable mix has come back after both the 2017 fire and the 2024 fire. So we've fallen into this fire trap. And unless we get rid of the grass leading into the, you know, where the woody weeds are, get rid of the woody weeds, we're just going to be in this cycle, this fire trap of never getting back to the green mature forests or the shrubs and the forest, which is much more resistant to fire, because underneath the green shrubs, it becomes a lot damper and the fire front will slow down as soon as it meets that. But unless we protect these areas by getting rid of the rank grass and the gorse and the broom, we really, you know, are facing a very, very difficult fire season.
0: Yeah. John, I'll get your thoughts on preventing those highly flammable weeds from regrowing. How flammable is grass, by the way, non-native grass, Paula?
5: Highly flammable, especially when it's dry.
0: Right.
4: Like in summertime. So, one of the biggest dangers, I think, is being in the trap, but even more in danger is not recognizing that you're stuck in the trap and that it is possible to get out. So to address your question about what you do, yes, you try to build some defensive against it. And in this respect, you know, FENS has come up with some great information about defensible space around your building to stop your house burning. You can adapt that for how you want to defend these natural areas. So open space, low fuel levels, plants that don't burn at all, or hardly at all. It's all going to be very useful to try to defend ourselves. So we think of green fire breaks around the edge of some of these areas, and I think probably that would be a first defence, and then we need to find some green fire breaks of a kind within some of these reserves, for instance, along the paths that we have, the path network. But also there are some natural obstacles, like sort of rocky ridges, that would be difficult for to fire to break through.
0: What are some non-flammable plants we could plant in New Zealand? In your area particularly?
4: Well, actually, there is one that is very difficult to grow, and I don't know whether people listening will know marble leaf, putaputa weta. It's sometimes called the bucket of water tree, and we need a few more bucket of water trees around, as well as other plants that are similarly not particularly well, very easy to burn.
0: That's nice. I like that. I haven't come across that one before. I've just Googled
4: really
0: it. Yeah. Putaputa weta. I wonder what that means. But you say it's tough to grow. That doesn't sound too good.
4: It's pretty easy to grow, but it's not very fast.
0: Oh, yeah.
5: The Caprosmas, Griselineas, the fuchsias, the fire fingers. Sorry, not the fire fingers, the five finger. they're all good. Low flammability plants. And Fire and Emergency New Zealand, FEMS, have on their websites lots of information actually about plants that are low flammability. So if the public's listening, go to the FEMS website, because there's lots of information there about low flammability plants. And they're the sorts of plants that we would be using to plant in these so-called green fire breaks.
0: Good stuff. Nice to have you both on today. Thanks for the hard work you're putting into this.
5: Thank you, Jesse.
0: From University of Canterbury, Professor Emerita Paula Jameson and Dr. John Clemens. You're on Afternoons on school fences. Chrissy says they don't look stylish. They look like prisons. I have walked through a particular school in Auckland for 24 years. Beautiful open grounds and a cul-de-sac. It's now fenced in and looking very unfriendly. I find it confrontational. Jesse, I've worked in schools in both London and Wellington, and I think buzzing people in is actually a great idea. Why? Well, the public come into the school and use the equipment and leave rubbish and vandalise during the weekends. The lovely school caretaker then needs to clean it all up on Mondays. We've had strangers coming into our school during breaks when all the students are out on the playground, intoxicated and yelling and frightening the students. As a teacher on duty in my lunch break, this is something else to contend with that I don't think the public realises. Jesse, school fencing and gates in primary schools, says someone else, that's Lynette, have the main purpose of keeping students safe. There are sometimes students who are known as runners, who have limited comprehension of road safety, and sometimes younger students who venture out of grounds to look for their parents. Climb-proof gates are easily opened by adults or taller students, and playgrounds are accessible outside of school hours to play areas safe for all ages. Students, parents and the community can see in and out of the fencing. It's not mesh or prison-like. As an experienced teacher for many years, I'm fully supportive of the fencing. That's feedback on 2101. Today's episode of Here Now is looking at a sample of around 800,000 samples in a living archive of our biodiversity. But we'll talk to the note-taker David McGill next.
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7: Supermarket giant Foodstuffs is pushing back at the crackdown being proposed by numerous politicians. The Civil Aviation Authority will decide whether actions needed here on an incident involving two Air New Zealand pilots in the United States. Italy's government is to introduce measures to limit the number of foreign students in classrooms. And people in Nelson have raised almost $30,000 so a Nepalese woman can have cancer treatment. Those are the headlines. 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
0: 21101 to get in touch today. Thanks for your feedback so far. Our next guest calls himself The Note Taker. And for good reason, David McGill has spent 70 years of his life taking notes. And what a life he's had. When he was a journalist in London, he was present for Jimi Hendrix's last gig. He saw a young Rod Stewart strutting the Roundhouse stage and met Paul McCartney when he was still in a group called Grapefruit. And that's just a snapshot of what David has seen and written about. He joins me now to share some stories from his new book, The Note Taker, The Ultimate Memoir. Hi, David.
8: Hi, Jesse. Thank you for having me.
0: This is a lovely habit, taking a note book around. When did it begin?
8: It began as soon as I could write, I think. I was writing a diary when I was 12, and the diaries continued all through adolescence and university, teachers' college, in the seminary, all those formative years. But when I got overseas, it was a bit bulky carrying a diary around, so I turned to notes. And after 5 years in London, I was kicked out of London because I was an overstayer. And I came back to New Zealand with my tail between my legs, but I did have a few things. I had a lot of Flash Carnaby Street gear. I had a Flash little yellow VW Porsche, which I had bought from Germany.
0: Wow.
8: And I also had a stash of notes. I had a whole lot of notes that I'd brought back with me, these notebooks. And I came back to no expectations. I was back on the listener, and things were quiet here. And I was not really sure what I would be doing with myself after 5 incredible years in London. I mean, I couldn't wait to get to London. In those days, it was the Mecca. Everybody wanted to go there. And I chanced a job with the TV Times, kind of new magazine that was interested in celebrity interviews. And my first month in London, I think, first 2 months in London, I was sent down to London Weekend Television to spend an afternoon with the Rolling Stones.
0: What year would that have been?
8: Well, it was quite difficult, actually, because Mick Jagger was on the floor writhing around like Gollum, developing I Can't Get No Satisfaction and doing very lewd things with his mic. And every time I approached him, he'd say, later, later. So I go to see, you know, Charlie or Keith or Bill Wyman, and they were all very glazed and not interested in talking. So that was my first big interview that was a bit of a fizzer. But, you know...
0: Before we get into your interviews, by the way, do you reckon... Mm-hmm. I mean, you're a journalist and a writer, but do you reckon everyone or just about anyone could benefit from keeping a notebook, writing about the things that happen in their life?
8: Oh, absolutely, because when I came back from overseas, I'd spent the last few years in London actually feeling nostalgic for New Zealand, and I was taking notes on my childhood, and they were part of a big stash of notes I brought back with me. And my first book was actually a memoir of my childhood in the Matatar in the Bay of Plenty, which started in London because most journalists would go to the pub for 3 hours at lunchtime. And after a while, this was getting a bit much for me, so I'd go down to the library and take notes. Anyway, that became my first book, as it happened. But I've written, this is my 7th memoir, and they're all about different aspects of my life, like adolescence in the seminary. And
0: lucky us, we get the one with the famous people in it. I've got limited time with you, so I want to make sure we get some of these stories. Tell me about Jimi Hendrix.
8: Jimi Hendrix was quite accidental. We'd gone to Ronnie Scott's. I worked in central London, and Ronnie Scott's in Soho was just down the road. And we'd gone to see, a group of us had gone to see Eric Burdon and his new group, War. And Eric was fantastic, singing Spill the Wine, a very naughty little story. And after it finished, everybody was scattering, and there were only about 3 or 4 of us left when Jimi Hendrix came up on stage. Jimmy was friendly, apparently, with one of the guys in War.
0: He was famous at this point?
8: He was very famous at this point. He was incredibly famous. He was all over London, and huge posters In fact, a friend of mine I used to play tennis with at Regent's Park every Sunday had taken the best-selling photo poster of Jimi Hendrix, which sold 8 million. It was that famous one where his chest looks rippled and sort of like a beetle.
0: Yeah, I know the one, yeah.
8: Yeah, well, anyway, unfortunately, he sold the rights to that, so he lost out on a lot of money. But Jimi Hendrix came up on stage at Ronnie Scott's when there was only about 4 or 5 people left.
0: What?
8: And he just played with his mates. And then he went home, and he lived one street away from me in Holland Park. And that's where he died that night.
0: Oh, man.
8: So it was very sad because I saw it. I would get the tube into Tottenham Court Road in the morning, and I saw the headlines on the tube saying, Jimi Hendrix passed away or whatever.
0: Yeah.
8: And it was an absolute shock because there he was. He was only half, maybe 100 metres away.
0: Yeah. I'm talking to David McGill, the note taker, who's sharing some memories of life in London. What about the Beatles? You had a couple of interactions with them as a group and with solo members.
8: Well, being in central London, we weren't far from the Apple Corps. In fact, we'd been down there because one of the guys I worked with was friendly with Derek Taylor, who was the PR for the Beatles. So we got a word that there was a Beatles concert, a last concert taking place. And it was probably Derek or one of his mates had run through. So I ran through down Oxford Street, down Regent Street, about maybe a kilometre, a bit more. And I got there in time for the second version of Get Back, which you'd be familiar from the Peter Jackson movie and anybody who's watched the rooftop concert. They do Get Back at the beginning and end of the concert. Well, Get Back remains my favourite Beatles song, well, because of the associations. I was one of those in the crowd, and whenever I see the movie of that rooftop concert, I'm looking to see, try and spot me, but I never have.
0: Did you realise that you're in London at, did you realise at the time what a special moment this was to be in London, or did it just feel like London?
8: I don't think anybody realised just how big a thing it was, but I was excited to meet Paul McCartney, for instance, when he was introducing his group Grapefruit, and he said, write a good interview, man, or something like that. And of course, I'd been to the Stones' amazing concert in Hyde Park with 500,000 people, when Mick Jagger was dressed in white, and this was the Brian Jones Memorial or tribute concert. And he read a Shelley poem, and they released White Butterflies, which of course we regard as pest, but they were magical in that situation. And London was full of this kind of these huge events. It was a very exciting time. I remember seeing the Beach Boys and Pink Floyd at Crystal Palace. Yeah, it was just there was always something going on. Jethro Tull's in his premiere of Thick as a Brick at the Royal Albert Hall. I went to the Royal Albert Hall a lot because there's always something going on, either classical or pop.
0: Do you remember anything the Beach Boys played in particular?
8: Yeah, well, I do, because in the opening chords of Good Vibrations, there were 23,000 people in the audience, and they all sighed with contentment. It was the most wonderful, and this was at the time when it was a number one song.
0: Yeah.
8: And in fact, the Beach Boys and the Beatles, they ran a competition in London at the time, who's the better, more famous group, and the Beach Boys won for probably the one segment of 3 months when they were number one. With Good Vibrations.
0: I want to make sure we get some New Zealand stories in here as well. Is it true you had a run-in with Rob Muldoon? Sir Rob.
8: I did. Well, when I came back here, I worked for The Listener, and then I moved to The Evening Post, and then I was running my own magazine for a while, a lifestyle magazine. And a mate of mine, Burton Silver, suggested, why don't we ambush Muldoon on the motorway, because he drove to work from Lower Hutt every morning. And we duly did. And, of course, Muldoon was quite a mad driver. There were three cars either side of them, and at the back of them, and he got away from us, summons the traffic cop, and we scattered. But when I got back to my office, Muldoon was on the phone to me within minutes. Yeah, Mr. McGill, I had my diplomatic police, you'd be in jail now. And I said, but Prime Minister, you didn't. And he said, oh, what do you want? And I said, an interview on the Beehive. So we got the last interview before he called that snap election.
0: Oh,
8: it was a very good interview because we were doing security around politicians as a story for the magazine. And David Lomme, Bob Jones, and Bruce Beetham, do you remember him?
0: Social credit guy. Yeah.
8: They were all in different interviews. But Muldoon said, you've got 10 minutes, and gave us 45. And it was a very good interview. I've got it on tape somewhere. So that was, yeah, there was a lot of quite interesting situations.
0: That's a taster. I'm going to send people to the book if they want some more. Where can people find it?
8: You can ask in any shop. They know how to get in touch. Any bookshop can get hold of Silver Owl Press and find copies and order them.
0: Yeah. Congratulations on printing it and on a life well lived, David.
8: Yeah, it's been a lot of fun. I loved it. Yeah,
0: been fun talking to you. Thank you. Thanks. David McGill, his new book is called The Note Taker. You're on Afternoons, where it is 17 minutes to 2. We're going to head to Christchurch now, where Ro is on the line. Hi, Ro.
9: Hi, Jesse. How are you?
0: Good, thank you. How's your weekend? What did you get up to?
9: Just spent time with my daughter and my wife, really. Yeah.
0: Oh, that sounds nice.
9: It was a great weekend. Yeah.
0: Did you watch the Warriors last night, or is that not on your radar?
9: I did watch it, yeah, unfortunately.
0: Very tough, eh?
9: Yeah, not the best, but hey.
0: Kind of had that sense of dread for most of the game when there was so tight and so low scoring. Okay, right. Well, let's never speak of that again. Maybe next year. I'm going to play this

0: I think the beard reference gave it away.
1: Yeah, well, it's nice, cheap, pretty delicious protein, although when you're at the supermarket and you think of the time you're going to have to spend scrubbing them down and de-bearding them and so forth, sometimes it's a bit off-putting. Yeah. But, yeah, good for you. Well done. I've got an afternoon's tote bag for you. We'll send it to you in Christchurch. Nice to chat to you. That's Ro. Right on a quarter to two, after 2 o'clock, Brad Foster with the latest from Australia. Right now, we're going to Here Now. And today we're stepping inside one of the Southern Hemisphere's most important botanical vaults. It's called the Allen Herbarium, and it's in Lincoln. RNZ podcast host Karambre Ragakuma from Here Now is out finding out more about the wealth the vaults hold and how the collection of over 800,000 samples is a living archive of our biodiversity.
2: Just want you to have a look at one of the cabinets here.
3: Which one are we opening and why?
2: Yeah, you have to guess now.
3: Okay.
2: Just don't read the labels, just put your nose in here and tell me what you think it's in here.
3: I have an extremely good sense of smell, so this is a challenge I think I might be able to step up to. Almost smells like Manuka.
2: It's actually, you are not far off. It is in the same family, the Myrtaceae. I opened this cabinet because it contains eucalypt trees. And eucalypt is a very fragrant. If I would have opened a Manuka cabinet, it would smell very similar. And this is what I think is so beautiful in a collection like this. It's not only looking, analyzing, seeing, reading, it's also smell and touch at the end of the day.
3: Kia ora, it's me, Kadambri Ragukumar, and I've just passed the blind smell test in one of the hundreds of cabinets filled with plant specimens here at the Allen Herbarium in Lincoln. That's Germany-born Ines Schoenberger, who's showing me around this labyrinth of botanical archives today.
2: There are other cabinets which are beautiful smell, like the holy grass or the Antuxanthum cabinet smells beautiful. And there are plant cabinets which you might not want to open because they smell like old socks. People say, are you working with dead plants in a plant morgue? And I say, wow, it's a full body experience working in here.
3: A full-body experience is right. A herbarium, if you're anything like Ines, can be a sensory treasure trove. The Allen Herbarium holds over 800,000 specimens, with about 3,000 to 5,000 being added every year.
2: I'm proud to say that we are the largest collection in New Zealand.
3: It's what, 800,000 approximately?
2: We have about 800,000 objects here, that's correct. Wow, it's just mind-boggling if you think that every single specimen, every single item tells a story.
3: Some of those stories date way back. I'm walking through cabinets that store specimens collected by Joseph Banks and Daniel Solander during Captain James Cook's first voyage to New Zealand, circa 1770.
2: It's just amazing what you can find in a collection like this.
3: Absolutely.
2: And I find things every day. It's just like a treasure trove. Yeah, so many plants we have here, and every plant tells a story. And the beauty is also that you have to not only work with plants, you also work with people. You get an expert in the collectors. You know exactly where the founder of this collection was on Christmas Day in 1928, because he collected a plant and then he put it in the collection. So we're working with the data, we're working with the plant itself, so it's never boring. So it's just an exciting place.
3: It's a place she didn't plan to end up in, actually. Ines was born in South Germany and dropped roots here in the South Island a few decades ago. You moved to New Zealand in the 90s?
2: Yes, that's correct. Yes.
3: What brought you to New Zealand?
2: Well, I always say it was love to get me here, and then I found my dream job. Now, I met my husband in Germany while I was working in a collection, in a very small herbarium, in a collection of a botanical society in Regensburg. And herbaria are very nice places, and my husband came from New Zealand. My gear was a New Zealand bloke coming to my herbarium, doing some research. We worked together and we hung out, and after 3 months he had to go back to New Zealand. And so he said, oh, you know, you have to come with me. I said, well, I really, I don't want to come without, you know, just I only knew you for 3 months, so I need something to do. And we were very lucky to arrange

0: scholarship from the German Exchange Service for me to come to New Zealand. So my husband arranged supervisors for me at Canterbury University, and then he helped me getting a scholarship from the German government to come to New Zealand. And so I made my way in 1996 to New Zealand.
1: The Allen Herbarium was founded in 1928 with H.H. Allen as the botanist in Palmerston North. It later moved to Lincoln sometime in the late 50s, and Inez has managed the herbarium since the mid-2000s. But it didn't all begin with plants for her.
0: It was, I did more an ecology project. I wasn't a plant taxonomist, really, by training. I was trained as an ecologist, and it just happened that I had a job after my master's to work in a herbarium.
2: And what was that like?
0: I loved it, and it was really nice, and I loved Germany, and I loved the nature, and I loved the plants, and I was always very attracted by botany.
2: And why?
0: Actually, it wasn't originally. I didn't do a degree in biology for plants. I wanted to become a vet because I loved animals so much. But when you study zoology, you have to dissect animals, and I didn't like this. And then I had to put my sausage dog down. And this, I didn't like this either. So I said, that's me done for zoology. I will turn into plants. And so I became a botanist. My parents both working class. They never knew any scientific name of plants, but they kindled my love for plants. You know, they told me what these plants are for, what a chamomile looks like and what to use. And so I'm still grateful for my parents helping me along, and I just took it the next step for me with botany, and it was just really nice. And then I was really fortunate to got the job in this little herbarium in Germany, where I met my husband.
1: Here in this herbarium, it's a relatively quiet afternoon today, but Ines says there's normally a big group of volunteers helping around with pressing specimens. Part of her role is to work with community volunteers who help organize and preserve specimens that the center receives from all across the country.
0: You will meet some of our volunteers. Here is one of them.
3: Hello.
0: You see Lois. So the herbarium depends really on a group of volunteers, which is fabulous to have these guys working for us. And this is one of my jobs, is managing the volunteers and organizing them, providing work for them, and they give so much to the collection. Oh, I have a total sometimes about 20 volunteers working here, which includes the casual students coming in, so, and they all contribute significantly to the collection, so I'm very proud of the volunteer group.
2: And the volunteers, do they come from sort of botany backgrounds?
0: Not necessarily. You only have to be passionate about work. You have to be meticulous. You have to have a certain skill set to be to work here. It's very tedious. It's time consuming. It's not for everybody.
1: The specimens of this weed, the Madagascar ragwort, are pressed on paper to create what's called a permanent voucher. Ines has put me onto the task of making one.
2: I'm just going to quickly read the instructions here. Mounting hints. So this is for the volunteers. No glue on flowers, flower heads, spikelets. Glue the stem and strap underneath flower. No glue on leaf lamina. Cut tape long enough. Go slowly. Strap, strap, strap. Okay, so that is a very, very regimental way of making sure you've got the right vouchers in the right way.
0: Yes.
2: And
0: yes.
2: The samples are being preserved in the most sort of meticulous way you can possibly.
0: That's correct. I always emphasize and say it's not about the quantity, it's about the quality. These specimens you do prepare to die are meant to be the same in 200, 300, 500 years. And they're really here permanently. So as we have the oldest specimens in here are from Captain Cook's first voyage.
2: That's right.
0: So they're the same ones you might have seen them in Auckland Museum or in Te Papa. We have a set of 91, which are 250 years old. And they haven't disintegrated. They still look like the specimens today. So if you look after them and prepare them, they are here to last. They're really permanent vouchers.
1: Inez is highly enthusiastic and highly organized. She's really keen to guide me deeper into this maze to show me some of the weird and wonderful treasures here.
0: So we have quite a good collection of New Zealand plants, obviously. And
1: she's pulled out this very large, fluffy, dry, yellowish ball that resembles a spongy brain.
0: This one here is known as a species of vegetable sheep.
2: What is this, lichen?
0: No, this is a daisy. This is a New Zealand native shrubby daisy. And each of this little rosette can produce a little daisy flower.
1: It's accompanied by a glass plate negative of two men carrying something that looks like a sheep made of vegetables lying on a stretcher.
2: Neither vegetable nor sheep, they are daisies.
0: Yes.
2: You would have thought.
0: So when you can just imagine this plant, a big cushion, growing in the scree fields up in the southern mountains. And the farmer looking up the scree fields and, oh my God, there's something which looks like a dead sheep, just or a sheep being lost because they get so big. I show you.
2: How big? Is that the actual size of it or?
0: I show you a picture taken in 1906.
2: This is one
0: of these vegetable sheep on a stretcher being carried down from the mountains to be exhibited in the World Exhibition in Christchurch in 1906.
2: In 1906, that...
0: Oh. This is Leonard Cockayne carrying a vegetable sheep down the mountain range to be exhibited. The specimen ended up in Canterbury Museum. We don't have it here.
1: The collection here is more than just a wondrous archive. It's really a data collection center for botanical information and can really help provide climate change insights when it comes to studying the plants, their distribution, and the climatic conditions they were found in.
0: Never know what we can do in a collection like this regarding the distribution, climate change, global warming. Suddenly you see plants which are very common up north in the North Island moving slowly down to the South Island. So a collection like this, with these immense samples from throughout the decades, can answer so many questions.
2: Climate change, as you mentioned, elevates the importance of your research and your collection here in this institute to a whole nother level, doesn't it?
0: Definitely. And based on a collection like this, you can see how plants spread, how they adjust to the different climates. And as I said, some plants, New Zealand native plants, suddenly found in places where they weren't before, or even worse with the problematic weeds in Auckland, are now down in Christchurch. So it's very interesting to monitor these. And even physiological or anatomically, plants can change due to climate change.
2: Adaptation.
0: And we can now have enough plants from 250 years
1: ago.
0: Before
1: I go, I have to ask Inés how she feels about one thing in particular. Germany is known for major historical contributions to biological taxonomy and classification methods that are even in use today, thanks to people like Adolf Engler and Alexander von Humboldt. So what does Inés feel about these sort of historical legacies in the scientific world, considering she's from Germany herself?
0: Well, maybe, but it's... The legacy is not that most important. It's what people do with it. And we in New Zealand have a long legacy too. Unfortunately, a lot of our plants in New Zealand left the shores and went to Britain or to Paris or any other European collections. And this is a bit sad for me. So I'm very proud to have the plants collected by Joseph Banks and Daniel Solander back in the country. I also like the early collections like the Armstrong collections, which documents, this is our legacy here in New Zealand. And yes, there are older specimens, there are older Herbaria in Germany, but we shouldn't just always think everything is better than in overseas. I think New Zealand does really great now, and we are very fortunate that these collections like Te Papa, Auckland Museum and us have funding to preserve the natural history of New Zealand.
1: Inés Schoenberger of the Allen Herbarium talking to me there from Lincoln. My name's Kadambri Raghukumar, and every week I produce an episode of the Here Now podcast, which you can find on all your favourite podcast platforms, as well as on the RNZ website and on RNZ National at 1:45 p.m. every Monday. Thanks so much for listening.
3: Thanks, Kadambri. Now, let me ask you something. How much do you know about line dancing? 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That's about 2:15 today. That's after we catch up with Brad Foster with the latest from Australia. And start getting your questions in about drones. What do you want to know? 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
5: RNZ News at 2. Good afternoon, I'm Todd Zahner. Te Pāti Māori's unveiled a $3.1 billion plan for kai sovereignty, promising tax credits, a community kai fund, and funding for Māori-owned supermarkets if it's elected. The party's income tax kai credit would give people earning $60,000 a year or less up to 8 weeks of kai each year. That would cost $2.8 billion. Te Pāti Māori would also invest $300 million into setting up a community kai fund, funding for community groups to grow their own food, and seed funding for a Māori-owned supermarket. MP Hana Rāwhiti Maipi Clark says Aotearoa has a huge amount of food, but many people are struggling to put it on the table. The ACT Party says moves to break up the supermarket duopoly are based on shaky sums and may end up costing consumers more. The party's criticising announcements by all the main parties to tackle the cost of groceries, from forcing the breakup of foodstuffs to opening a state-run supermarket. David Seymour says several National Party MPs have expressed concern to him about their own party's approach. He says the plan is based on a report suggesting potential savings by 2035.
6: It might save a few dollars a week in 9 years' time, but if you read the report more carefully, it becomes clear that even the report authors aren't sure and build in lots of caveats.
5: David Seymour says cutting red tape would be a more effective way to encourage competition in the grocery industry. A rail operator has recommended the suspension of heritage services after a fatal incident at Tawamutu Railway Station. Emergency services rushed the Waikato Railway Station yesterday evening. The Transport Agency says it has not ordered a stand down for all heritage rail services, as some media are reporting. It says Steam Incorporated Limited has recommended other heritage services cease as a precautionary measure while investigations are happening. The agency says police are investigating, and it's also gathering information to determine if it should investigate separately as the rail safety regulator. The Alcohol Regulatory and Licensing Authority has been shown CCTV footage of a man falling from his seat and stumbling, but continuing to be served alcohol at Christchurch's Kashmir Club. Colin Hunt, known as Charlie, had been celebrating his upcoming 70th birthday. He died after falling and hitting his head just outside the club last September. The authorities hearing an application by police for the club and its manager at the time to lose their liquor licences or have them suspended. The footage also shows Mr. Hunt being served alcohol outside the club's legal licensing hours. A global report says Alzheimer's disease is starting to be considered as a treatable and preventable condition. The World Alzheimer Report says clinical trials are paving the way for breakthroughs in diagnosing and treating the disease. A neurologist and spokesperson for Alzheimer's New Zealand, Campbell Heron, says trials are underway to test whether drugs can prevent cognitive impairment. He says blood tests are also being developed to help diagnoses.
7: I think for a long time there's been a fairly nihilistic view in the dementia world, and it is something that can just happen as you age, for example, and that we can't do anything about. But these trials are showing us that we can potentially do something about it, at least in certain situations.
5: Dr. Leheron says New Zealand needs better diagnostic services and a stronger workforce to harness these developments. Italy's Prime Minister says her government will introduce measures to limit the number of foreign students in classrooms. Speaking at a gathering of the youth wing of her Conservative Brothers of Italy party, Giorgia Meloni says face coverings will also be banned in schools.
8: Children must turn up at school with their faces uncovered, because in Italy no one, in the name of real or alleged tradition, can decide that a young woman must hide herself. Gender equality is non-negotiable, not on our streets and not in our schools.
5: Italy's among the European countries most exposed to migrant arrivals because of its central Mediterranean location. The integration of migrants, particularly those from Muslim-majority countries, remains a key political issue. That's the news.
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5: Short forecast from Met Service through to midnight tomorrow. Northland to Manawatu, including Coromandel and the Central High Country. Mostly cloudy, isolated showers turning to rain for a time tomorrow morning or afternoon, and then fine spells increasing. Bay of Plenty, Gisborne and Hawke's Bay, mostly fine, but scattered rain tomorrow afternoon or evening. Hauraferrua to Wellington and for Wairarapa, partly cloudy today. Rain tomorrow morning, briefly heavy, clearing in the afternoon and becoming fine. Buller to Westland, also Nelson, Marlborough and Canterbury. A few showers on the west coast at first, but fine elsewhere. Rain spreading north this evening and overnight, possibly heavy, clearing tomorrow morning and then showers. For Otago, Southland and Fiordland, rain in Fiordland spreading elsewhere this afternoon, possibly heavy, then easing. Showers tomorrow, some heavy and possibly thundery with hail and slow snow lowering to about 300 metres. Chatham Islands, cloudy periods, rain tomorrow evening. 6 minutes past two.
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0: gosh, this was such a staple when I was a commercial breakfast radio host in the late 90s and early 2000s. Duncan Sheik, Barely Breathing. We heard the sad news over the weekend that he has died. He's only 56 years old, died of cardiac arrest. And this is a song, I mean, in a sense, he was a one-hit wonder. This was the song that made him famous. And then, you know, Britney Spears and Christina Aguilera and the rest of the Mickey Mouse Club arrived, and he realised that he was never going to be able to take on Justin Timberlake at his own game. So he sort of shifted his focus and ended up winning a number of Tony Awards, writing musicals for Broadway. Among his claims to fame, he wrote the adaptation of American Psycho, the musical, the Bret Easton Ellis novel. Anyway, very sad news. He survived by his wife and their seven-year-old daughter, Duncan Sheik. Well, kia ora, you're on Afternoons. The latest from Australia in a moment, then I'm clubbing. We're going line dancing, 2101 to get your drones question in for our expert who'll be joining us around 2:30 today. But let's head across the ditch to Brad Foster. Hi, Brad.
1: Hi, Jesse. How are you going?
0: Good, thank you. And we'll start with some pretty bad news, a really bad weekend in New South Wales for domestic violence-related incidents.
1: Yeah, very sad, Jesse. We had reports that three women died on Saturday in what are believed to be three separate domestic violence incidents. A 90-year-old woman was stabbed at a property at Bondi Beach, a 23-year-old woman was killed in Wagga Wagga in regional New South Wales, and a 70-year-old woman was found dead at a property in northern New South Wales. Now, three men have been arrested and charged in relation to these deaths, with the man allegedly responsible for the Bondi Beach death believed to be the grandson of the deceased woman. And in further news, sad news, Jesse, yesterday afternoon it was reported that a child was found deceased inside a car in the Blue Mountains, and two other children and a woman, all suffering stab wounds, are in a critical condition in hospital. Now, all children are being reported as being under 5 years of age, Jesse. Now, police have said that they are not searching for any other people involved in this case, and the 45-year-old woman is the mother of the children. Now, these are most recent events, particularly the domestic violence ones, have again raised discussion about domestic violence. Former police officer and criminologist Professor Vincent Hurley reported as saying that state and federal leaders are failing Australian women. Dr. Hurley said governments have built a national apparatus for responding to domestic violence, but there's almost nothing that reaches men before they make decisions to engage in domestic violence. So something's really changed here, Jesse. And we've talked about it for months and years, I think,
0: on the
1: number of cases.
0: Desperately sad news. Good at least that there's some media attention on it. You know, in the last couple of weeks we've been talking about gangland-related shootings, and it only takes four or five of those before it's front-page news. Meanwhile, you know, 40, mostly women and children, also are dying in New South Wales every year of domestic violence, and doesn't quite capture the same energy. So if there's something at all positive to come out of these deaths, hopefully it's the impetus for change. Thanks, Brad. Let's go to something happier. And a star started concert in Melbourne last night, celebrating the music of John Farnham. It was just missing its special guest.
1: Yeah, and this is a little bit sad to Jesse. His family, John's family, released a statement over the weekend giving an update on his health, and it certainly doesn't sound too positive. You remember he contracted oral cancer in 2022. The family decided to provide an update about the 77-year-old singer because a lot of people were asking whether he was going to be at this concert. Now, the statement said that John's health has deteriorated in recent months and he now requires continuous oxygen support and uses a wheelchair for mobility. They said it's also become necessary for him to receive 24-hour nursing care at home, ensuring trained support is always available when he needs it. But the concert, Jesse, I saw some footage this morning, and it looked great. There was a true star-studded lineup, including Celine Dion was singing from Paris, Keith Urban, Jimmy Barnes, Tina Arena, Hugh Jackman, and even John Stevens was there, Jesse.
0: Wow, great. Who is MC?
1: Richard Wilkins, and he.
0: I remember him.
1: Yeah, he's our Channel 9 entertainment reporter over here. He said that John Farnham has sold out 94 shows at Rod Laver Arena, which was where the venue for the concert was during his career. Pretty incredible. Now, the concert also marked the start of the Lend Your Voice campaign to raise $1 million for Head and Neck Cancer Australia. I think there will probably be a television special of the concert in the not-too-distant future, Jesse. It certainly looked pretty good. Jimmy Barnes was even brought out a kilt to wear where he and his daughter belted out a few songs.
2: Lovely. Was that EJ, his daughter EJ? She's based in New Zealand now, or was it another daughter?
1: It might have been Michaelia Barnes.
2: Yeah, perhaps. Okay.
1: Yeah. I think he's got a few daughters.
2: Yeah, Kelda, EJ and her whānau are based here in Auckland. Is there anything else happening in Aussie at the moment, Brad?
1: Well, the authorities have called for the culling of a shark that killed a 63-year-old man just north of Perth on Friday. Melbourne will be rocking with the AFL final on Saturday. It's between Fremantle and the Brisbane Lions. The Wallabies take on South Africa in Perth on Sunday night. That'll be interesting, Jesse. And the NRL preliminary finals start on Friday. The Dolphins take on the Roosters and the Panthers up against the Knights on Sunday after they defeated the Warriors. I watched that match yesterday, Jesse, and they had their chances, but I guess they will regroup and give it their best next year.
2: Yeah, well, there's smarter people than me offering their analysis, Brad, but I guess, you know, if it comes down to a couple of dodgy refereeing decisions, then maybe you weren't emphatically good enough on the day. Hopefully you're playing well enough and beating them by enough that a couple of decisions won't actually lose you the game. But man, oh man, it was frustrating to watch. Thank you.
1: Well, thanks, Jesse. I think they said that it was the biggest crowd, rugby league crowd in that's ever been in New Zealand.
2: 48,511, I believe it was. Yeah, all that stuff was great. Everything around it was great. Just needed it to be a bit different on the field. Cheers. Nice to talk to you.
1: Thanks, Jesse.
2: Better play some Johnny Farnham. Here's Pressure Down.

Oh, that was a goodie. We usually play The Voice. Well, we have played The Voice recently. But you forget there's some other cracking Johnny Farnham songs, including this one. All right. It's 16 past two, and it's Monday, so let's go clubbing.

0: It was probably a song like this playing. Anyway, these days my clubbing is a little more tame. I will be going to some amazing clubs this year, but we're always keen for more. So if you have a club or society you would like me to visit, do get in touch. You can text me on 2101 or email me, jesse@rnz.co.nz. And today I'm joined by Siani. Hi, Siani.
1: Kia ora, how are you, Jesse?
0: I'm great. Please tell New Zealand where we're going clubbing this week.
1: We are going to Whangaroa, and we are going to actually the Raglan Club in Whangaroa on a Thursday night.
0: Yes, and what is the club, please?
1: Oh, right. Now, the club is the Foxy Squirrels and Prairie Dogs.
0: the Foxy Squirrels and Prairie Dogs. And, you know, usually when people answer that question, I know exactly what we're talking about, but I'm still a little bit in the dark here, Siani. So
1: oh, that's good.
0: What's that all about?
1: Okay, so yeah, we'll get rid of the mystery for you. So we are the Raglan line dancers.
0: Yay! So
1: I know. I don't think you've had line dancers before, have you?
0: Certainly haven't.
1: Yay. So there you go. It's a first.
0: Well, tell me everything. What is line dancing?
1: Well, line dancing is probably most popular in America, but it's actually a worldwide thing and very popular at the moment because of the rise in popularity of country music. Huh. And in Whangaroa Raglan, we had an amazing group of people who really wanted to have some social dancing, and we had the opportunity of live country music here each week. So to take advantage of that, these wonderful ladies just committed to it and turned up every week and provided free classes. And then they've developed a big community of dancers, and sometimes they'll get up to 30 or 40 dancers on the floor. And it's so popular that it's spun off all these other things. So I do the Critter Club, which is a podcast, which supports New Zealand country music, as well as our local line dancers. And then we also have another small sub club, which is spun off it as well.
0: That is amazing. I love, and you know, I've talked to some pretty incredible clubs over the last year or two, but a common, I guess, issue is a lack of people, that the club is shrinking and they're struggling to get members. It doesn't sound like that's a problem for you.
1: No, I think it's because the ladies are so passionate, and everybody advocates for people to join in. And the only like rule that we have as far as being a club goes is having fun. That's it.
0: So if we're not...
1: Okay. If we're not having fun, we're not doing it right.
0: Yeah. Where did the name come from, the Foxy Squirrels and Prairie Dog line dancers?
1: I'm not too sure, but it became a permanent thing when one of our long-standing members, her family gave her a line dancing T-shirt and put that on the back. So that's been our club's emblem and motto. And
0: it's so good.
1: I think the kids did it as a bit of a piss take, but, you know.
0: Yeah.
1: There you go. Now it's permanent.
0: Because usually you have the club and then you print the T-shirts, but it sounds like they printed the T-shirts and then used that as the name for the club. It's a great way of doing things.
1: It's been very organic and just built on enthusiasm.
0: Tell me about your personal journey with line dancing.
1: Oh, well, that's interesting, because I started line dancing for two reasons. One of them is because when you go to America and you're in a dive bar or you're at a club, like even a oonce, you know, boogie all night, former club rat, they'll still have a song or something will come on and every person will line up. So, you know, it's total FOMO. It's because I hate missing out on things, and it's such a buzz to dance in community with people. There's not a feeling like it. And then the other side of it is because as you get older, you need the balance and the physio. We got to a certain stage and I'm lazy with my exercises, so dancing kind of filled that gap.
0: That is so neat. Can you describe line dancing for people who aren't so familiar with it?
1: Okay, this is going to sound really weird, but basically it's you actually line up on the dance floor in a grid pattern, and then you go through sequential movements together. One of the things you always seem to do is you do vines. So there's different steps. They're all based on what you'd say normal dance steps. And it's believed that it came from back in the 1800s when the people came from England over to the old country, over to America, and it was a way of the cowboys dancing, if you like, the people who were without having women around. That's kind of, that's how they believe. That's a myth. That's right. Mythology.
0: Now that makes sense, because they didn't want to go cheek to cheek cowboy on cowboy, Brokeback Mountain style. Uh-huh. They just wanted to dance, you know, get the benefit of dancing without having to couple up.
1: Yeah, and it's social dancing, because even though we don't have a culture of dance in New Zealand, which is a real shame because it builds so much community. And the other thing that it does, if I'm going to get on my soapbox,
0: please do,
1: is that social dancing is a wonderful icebreaker. So you tend to find that people tend to dance more and drink less. So,
0: well, hard to do both at the same time, right?
1: Exactly. And I have a theory that if we had more social dancing to be the icebreaker and the social lubricator, there'd be less drinking.
0: Yeah.
1: So I think we need more social dancing in our country, and we need to encourage it. And line dancing is a really easy way to do it, because you don't need a partner. All you need is 2 feet, and to be able to put one foot in front of the other. That's it. That's all you need. Done.
0: Siani, I don't know if I've often said this to a guest, but I really like you. I like your style. Love your approach to life, and you're totally winning me over with this line dancing. What is what would be like a classic line dancing song, do you think?
1: Oh, well, of course, everybody knows Wagon Wheel. But as Adam McGrath said in one of his great songs with the Easton, that, you know, if we're going to play Wagon Wheel, it's $50. Great. It's a great song. If you ever get to read it, listen to it. And he's been touring too.
0: Yeah.
1: So we promote on the Critter Club podcast, we promote country music as much as we can, or country folk indie, and country adjacent is how we say. And that's because we need to, as dancers, we need to, we can't expect our artists, our country artists, to come and play covers for us. That's just rude. So we had Jenny Smith down with us. So basically what we're doing is, with our little small club budget, whenever there's a country performer that we can find who's happy to come down, because dancing with a live performer, there's nothing like it, because you have this relationship with the performer on the stage.
0: Yeah.
1: So it's when we find some country artists that will come and play with us, and a lot of that's done through the research that we're doing for the podcast. So everything kind of hooks up together. So that's how come we found Jenny Smith, is because I was doing research on you know, the latest country releases, and then found that, you know, and then we've just had Connor McKenzie come down, and he's a wonderful young artist.
0: So am I to understand it that you avoid the usual jukebox line dancing songs, and you give up in familiarity, you gain in live music and people getting to play the music they want to play, rather than the what might feel like cheesy covers?
1: Exactly, and we're listening to Kiwi country.
0: Yeah. And it works.
1: And we're promoting our people. We do what they call dance matching, and it's not an exact science, and myself and my co-host, we don't get it right every single time, because we are still just beginners. We've only been in this for 2 years, and it's, you know, it's just about learning and having fun. And we've just had, oh my God, there's some amazing country artists that we've had, some wicked dancers too. And we've got, we've got some great shows up our sleeve. Because what we do is, those podcasts that we create, we then use in the club for our social dancing. So the reason we did it is because I didn't want to DJ on the night. I'm completely selfish. I want to dance. So do the podcast, and then we can stream the podcast in the club and dance.
0: Yeah, that's good. Okay, now here's a question. Because it's so great to watch, you know, a grid of people all doing the same thing. I'm not surprised, but I'm interested as to whether it's as fun to be part of it. Because you don't get to see the joy of everyone doing the same things together. You're part of it rather than watching.
1: Oh, it's so much better being on the floor. So it's a buzz. It's such a buzz.
0: Do people get embarrassed?
1: You only get it if you do it.
0: Sorry, see, I've got so many questions. Do people get embarrassed doing it for the first time, like self-conscious?
1: I think people think they're going to be, but once they're on the floor, they realise that it's not, because you're with a group of people. You know, you don't have to worry, because you kind of spread the load. You know, you don't feel like everybody's just focusing on you, because you're in a group.
0: Yeah.
1: you do find that people don't want to get it wrong when they're learning and beginning, but you know, it's line dancers are so encouraging. I've had 90-year-olds stand behind me and tell me what steps are coming up next, because it's, you know, it's ageless. And we, you know, we love having new people on the floor. We like them being there. We're happy for them to make mistakes. It's and the best thing is for you to be in the middle. So when you're starting out, no one's going to see you because you're smack bang in the middle. Mm-hmm. And and you have a team of people around you who are supportive and encouraging. And if we, because even line dancers who've been dancing all their lives, like our instructor, who is Louisa Alex, she gets them wrong too. And all we do is laugh. It gives you, like, we dance for 3 hours on a Thursday night, and all you do is laugh at yourself for 3 hours. Uh-huh. I mean, it's ridiculous. You've got, you know, mainly white Pākehā woman dancing to country music, doing line dancing steps. It's, I mean, what's not funny about that?
0: It'd be quite a good hens party exercise, I reckon.
1: Yeah, and guys, when they do start it, they love it. There's one gentleman who started dancing with us because his son dared him, and he does temporary work up and down the country. So he's still dancing. He did a 6 months, got completely hooked. And because we've got amazing clubs who are incredibly welcoming all over the country, you can just—he's just jumping into all these different events as he's traveling around, and we get these videos of him dancing with other people.
0: So good.
1: The connection—the connections are outstanding.
0: Yeah, I get the sense that it's not competitive for you. You're not traveling to the national line dancing champs and taking on other line dancing clubs purely for the joy of it.
1: Yeah, we're just in for it. Well, I'm just into it for the joy, but there are some clubs which are really competitive. But even with that, they're still very, very social. The social community is one of the most important things that the line dancers have. And each club will host socials throughout the year, inviting other clubs to come play. So it's, yes, there is the competitions and that competitive element, but it's, and I think that's just because it's personal goals for people, right? Some people do turn it into a profession, but hey, we're just there for the laughs.
0: What's been your greatest moment in line dancing, Siani?
1: It's really simple. Really early on, there's a dance called Boot Scooting Boogie. And there's a certain tapping pattern with your feet. And it's a basic dance. It's right next door to Wagon Wheel as far as, like, beginner, everybody knows it, bring people to the floor kind of stuff. It's a floor filler. And I practiced for hours to get that tapping thing right, drove my husband completely around the bend because I was doing it upstairs and, you know, tapping out the rhythm right through the whole house. But when I nailed that, I felt fairly accomplished. That was a good moment.
0: That's good. I've loved talking to you. Thank you. Thank you for bringing line dancing to New Zealand and to Raglan. And, mate, I hope the club goes from strength to strength.
1: I'm sure it will. And, yeah, I'm not responsible for bringing it, but I'm more than happy to be a cheerleader. And if you have any people who come in for the for your studio things and they have country or country adjacent and they want to have a gig in Raglan where they can make some money as well as go surfing, hook them up, because we do pay for live performers, and I know it's hard for them to get gigs, and then they get to do things like videos with people dancing to their music and all that kind of fun stuff.
0: Oh, that's the end there, is it? Good. Hey, that was a pleasure talking to Siani from that particular line dancing club. And if you've got a club you'd like me to visit, send me a text on 2101. We're talking drones next. Get your questions in to 2101.
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3: Te Pāti Māori's unveiled a $3 billion plan for Kai sovereignty, promising tax credits, a community Kai fund, and funding for Māori-owned supermarkets if it's elected. Westland's mayor hopes the families of those on board a plane that vanished 47 years ago will soon end up with some closure as a search for it resumes. A global report says Alzheimer's disease is starting to be considered as a treatable and preventable condition. And top officials from the United States and China have held talks in New York over a new AI safety notification mechanism for the country's leaders to consider this week. Those are the headlines, full news and weather, including the mountains forecast at 3.
4: Kia ora, I'm Amanda Gillies, and today on The Detail, what's in store for the public as the supermarket policy battle heats up?
5: 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You've got ACT saying it's socialism and New Zealand First saying it's plagiarism.
4: Other rival parties are now entering the ring and the election could decide who pays the price. 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
0: All right, been looking forward to this. It's time for our expert feature, and today we're talking about drones, New Zealand-made drones. In the modern world, they are used for just about everything, from fishing to military use to nighttime light displays. A while back, I even spoke to a guy who'd invented chainsaw drones for felling trees. Well, our expert today is Philip Solaris, Chief Executive of Obsidian Systems. That's a New Zealand robotics company developing autonomous systems across air, land, sea and subsea environments. Questions, please, to 2101. Philip's in studio with me. Hi there.
6: Kia ora, Jesse.
0: Nice to see you. How does a guy get involved in drones in New Zealand, of all places?
6: That's an interesting backstory, really. Not intentionally for me, which was unusual. It actually started in the 2010 Defence Review when I'd written a series of papers analysing the situation of the world, the regional situation, and then bringing it down home to New Zealand. And after evaluating what New Zealand has in its toolbox, ended up with robotic systems. And hence we put forward a proposal of utilising air, sea, land, subsurface platforms to create a sensor net that we could redeploy throughout the Pacific. And that was 16 years ago. So here I am now.
0: Gee, you're onto it early. What was your background that you were writing reports on New Zealand's defence capabilities?
6: My academic background was really in political science, and I had quite invested in political ideology, conflict and strategy.
0: Yeah.
6: And I hadn't done much with that and ended up doing quite a lot of design work. But when the 2010 Defence Review came along, I engaged in it, not even thinking about robotics, to be honest. Yeah. But to put it in a nutshell, the summary was that New Zealand would indeed be at risk in the next 30 to 40 years. And the outcome of the analysis of what we could do, what we have in New Zealand as a toolbox, was robotic systems. So you can imagine in those early days, it seemed pretty out there. Interestingly, the NZDF was quite onto it. They invited me down to NZDF HQ in Wellington and we had a conversation about it. And I endeavoured to go on and look at dual-use technology and develop the systems and capabilities that in the future would be available for defence. But in the meantime, we realised very early on that these systems could be used for search and rescue, for our growing conservation issues that we need. Cool. So we actually could really utilise those systems. And over the 16 years, we have developed systems and worked with organisations from post-disaster response, search and rescue, to scientific research. So, you know, it's been a very interesting journey down that track.
0: What makes your drones special or unique?
6: I think because they're always solving a problem, they're solution-based. And I see it even now where people come along and they just build stuff, thinking that's going to cut it. Mm. All the time from our experience, it's been solution-based. So we don't just say, for example, our sea craft, we don't get a speedboat and put a robot into it. We actually build the craft to solve our problem. Mm-hmm. And therefore, it's a much better platform. And same with aircraft, the submarine that we have developed as well, and our new land craft project that's coming up. So all of those really stand out because they actually solve a problem.
0: Yeah. We better actually go basics for people who have heard this word but don't quite understand what we're talking about. What is a drone?
6: Sure. That's a really good question because evidently the original name drone came from bees because people believe bees just weren't autonomous and that they went around making a constant noise. And I remember back about 15 years ago, a guy turned up at a conference with CAA and said, oh, they're going to be called drones. And we all thought it was really funny that it would never happen. Look at it now. So now people tend to apply it to almost anything. And remembering uncrewed systems or systems without people go right back to World War One, and in fact, through World War Two, they got more developed. During the Vietnam War, the Americans used to have these aircraft that would go and do photo reconnaissance. They were drones. So it's not a new thing at all.
0: But a drone is something that doesn't have a pilot?
6: Yes, not on board. Yeah. So you have remotely controlled aircraft. So you have some aircraft, very few now, that where they completely rely on a controller. What happened with that is that manufacturers like DJI ended up developing automated responses. For example, if you lost contact, it would come home to you because they found lots of people were doing it, and there's a liability issue with that.
0: Mm-hmm.
6: But more and more, increasingly so, they're becoming more and more autonomous. And then you have what people vaguely call autonomous, which is usually remotely controlled and can do some things by themselves, to really high-end autonomy, which is really thinking, acting platforms. And that's kind of where we're at. We're very much in that thinking, acting, collaborating area.
0: So I've got plenty of questions, but we're also letting the audience get involved as well. Are drones used in search and rescue operations, says somebody?
6: Yes, they are. And our involvement in that goes a long way back. About 12 years ago, we worked with Land Search and Rescue New Zealand to show them not only could you use your multi-rotor drones, the aircraft sort that people often think about, but to search for people, which is what we did, but you can also use them to relay information or to deliver things.
0: Mm.
6: So there's a whole range of things that you can actually do with these platforms. But they're definitely, at the time, 12 years ago, there were some cynics, and now it's everyday use.
0: Mm.
6: Almost everybody carries drones with them everywhere in the world.
0: Yeah. There's been some successes, some notable successes.
6: Yep, some very notable successes. And I think we've only really started to scratch the surface of that. I mean, many years ago, we looked at, I come from a maritime family, and we looked at how search and rescue could accelerate search patterns by having multiple systems deployed at the same time and operating and covering a wide area very quickly. So I think we've really scratched the surface of that. It's a very beginning part of it. And I think the evolution we saw a long time ago from having single people flying single aircraft or boats or what, that is very old school. And it really doesn't utilize the platforms as well as you could in a lot of situations. So if you want to cover a large area very quickly, obviously you want lots of systems operating together and potentially collaboratively, which is where we focus.
0: My guest is Philip Solaris, who is the Chief Executive of Obsidian Systems. Very lucky to have him in our studio talking about drones. Please ask your guest the name of the paper he wrote and where I can find it to read, says someone.
6: You won't find it. You won't find it available unless you've got some friends at NZDF.
0: Well, 2010, that was a long time ago, so I imagine some things have changed, but you must have been a bit ahead of your time when you showed up and you said, hey, this is going to be the future. I mean, I hear stories that even the American military hasn't fully embraced drones or the reality of drone warfare yet.
6: Yeah, it is. That's a really interesting one, which we could discuss. Look, I think, we came to it as a conclusion, as a logical conclusion to the way that New Zealand could work. We have in New Zealand a plethora of really smart people. We have small-scale manufacturing. We have technical capability. We have manufacturing capability. So in the end, as I say, we never went out to think about drones. We went out to think about what is the best solution for New Zealand to defend itself with the available resources we have. So, I know that people have said that about us, but in many ways, I kind of tend to think it's very logical. Just the same way that we are not surprised by anything going on in the Ukraine. We foresaw that. Put that forward at the time that this is where things were going.
0: Drone warfare being the major form of warfare over
6: Absolutely.
0: There.
6: It kills 90% of Russians, drones do. And that's incredible. But more to the point, it has an effect that a lot of people don't really value, which is that it determines the battle space, it controls the battle space. So a really good example for New Zealand, and a lesson I know we're learning, is that that the Black Sea, where the very respected once upon a time Russian fleet was, has been chased away by a bunch of drone boats, right? So if you control the space, you don't even have to destroy the systems, you control the battle space, and that's what it's really about. So they've come in ways, not just, if you like, these kinetic or physical ways, they've actually changed the way warfare is carried out.
0: Have you supplied drones to Ukraine?
6: We have tried in the past. We have colleagues in the Ukraine, and we support their desire for democracy and independence. But by the time we were able, we had a problem with dual use technology where the government organisations in New Zealand weren't that keen on it. By the time we got through all of that, our colleagues in the Ukraine basically turned around and said, well, we're actually investing all of our money now into our own development, into our own logistical capability, our own production. And that is actually the biggest lesson to learn from the Ukrainian war, is logistical independence. And that's something I'm fairly well known for talking a lot about, because really that's more important than building one or two really cool things. Actually creating logistical independence is the power that gives you that capability to be independent and defend yourself.
0: I want to get into the nitty-gritty of what you make. First though, you know, for a guy who wrote a paper for NZDF, who found himself in robotics almost by accident, you must find yourself in some, having to deal with some pretty thorny ethical questions along the way, do you?
6: Yeah, absolutely.
0: Someone asks you for military-capable drones, and what goes into whether you say yes or not?
6: Yeah, that's very true, and particularly because our whole thrust of what we were doing is creating capability for New Zealand, right? And, of course, then you say, well, if you're with New Zealand, then you've got to look at Australia. And then you start saying, okay, well, what are the Australians doing with it, right? So that is a challenge. I think that's a very big challenge. But we're a company that has ethics and has policies and are really, you know, trying to keep a focus on how that works. And talking about that, you're going to probably ask me about AI next. And, you know, New Zealand, X-Craft, which is a foundational company that is the R&D company inside of Obsidian, we were the only company that was approached by a select few international organizations to join in a petition to the UN about AI and the use of AI in the military. And I got a bit of flack for it because it took me time to join up to this petition, even though we're the only ones asked to join it in New Zealand. And the issue was this about autonomy, because autonomy is the enabling capability over robotics. But autonomy, what people aren't seeing is the biggest threat of autonomy is in the high-level decision-making processes of the military.

0: fastest, that's what the gold rush is, right? Who makes the decisions fastest and the most accurate decisions? And I think, you know, anybody using Claude or ChatGPT, people are starting to do that already, asking the systems. Now, think about it in a military terms, right? So, but to, you know, sort of row back on that a little bit, you have had systems that are making life and death decisions since the 60s. Like the Phalanx machine guns that are on naval craft, they have an automated mode because they have to be automated because they have to take out multiple targets very quickly. And that being the case, you can switch them on to defend themselves. And so that is something that it is having to do in order to defend itself.
1: While the line between defense and offense is probably sometimes not super clear as well.
0: It's incredibly hard.
1: Philip Solaris is with me. He's the chief executive of Obsidian Systems. They make drones here in New Zealand. What do you make exactly?
0: So we have aircraft. We have a variety of sizes of fixed-wing aircraft in particular. We have multi-rotor aircraft.
1: What size?
0: The largest that we have is a Delta aircraft of a 3.2-metre wingspan.
1: Oh, that's big.
0: Yeah, well, it has a carrying capacity of around 80 kg.
1: Uh-huh.
0: So a small person could fly in it if you want.
1: Yeah.
0: We have boats. We have a 6-metre autonomous boat surface craft. We've got a few of those, actually, a few different types for different types of application. One's a incredible boat, latest boat. We have a multi-role craft that can do everything from deploying other boats and submarines to dropping emergency supplies. You know, we've worked post-disaster stuff, as I mentioned, and the ability to deploy stuff from the sea is absolutely essential. We have boats that can be taken off boats, delivered from boats. We have a small submersible that we have developed artificial muscle technology to propel it. Which makes it incredibly stealthy.
1: Wow.
0: It's not actuated by machinery. It's actuated by electrochemical systems. So it's incredibly stealthy, very, very silent. Can swim, and the plan here is so it can swim through seaweed and do reconnaissance through seaweed.
1: Oh my gosh.
0: Particularly looking at bio threats.
1: Yeah.
0: You know, for example,
1: Kalerpa.
0: Kalerpa is the perfect example. In fact, we have a project where we are going to go up to San Diego and operate it as a persistent underwater surveillance system.
1: Incredible.
0: Where we have a boat and a submarine working together without humans needing to control them. So they work together as a team and they carry out constant underwater surveillance.
1: Someone wants to know, I think this is slightly tongue-in-cheek, but I'll ask you anyway, what's the best way to escape a drone?
0: Well, actually, that's a really smart question. And I don't know if I can answer that because we're about to start building an uncrewed ground vehicle, which will use a lot of technologies to do exactly what you're saying.
1: My God.
0: So I can't answer that, but there are ways. And I suppose the one thing I could say is think like a robot. Right?
1: This is a very futuristic conversation. How do you become a qualified drone pilot, asks somebody.
0: Okay, so you can. There are some really good organisations around New Zealand that you can go and apply to. For commercial reasons, I won't tell you who they are, but you can look them up very easily. You don't need a drone pilot license if you're just flying as a civilian, as long as you stick within the rules. I recommend you go to CAA's website. They have it very clearly. Part 101 is your average guy or woman on the street that wants to use one. Part 102, you have to do those, stick to those regulations, but you have exemptions to do more professional operations. But look, there are some really good people around now that you can go and get qualified with. And if you're going to do commercial types of operations, then I definitely recommend that. We've always put our chief pilots through particular training for that. So,
1: how many people do you employ?
0: It ranges because we going with the recommendations of the papers that I wrote 16 years ago, we act like a hub organization. So we have a brains trust in the middle. And that brains trust grows and shrinks depending on the project, but it's usually only around sort of 4 to 5 people. But we employ third parties. So we employ, for example, we've got 3 different boat builders. And this is a strategic decision that we can go to any one of those 3 with specific types of projects. And it means that those 3 learn how to do that work and learn how to work with us. I don't see much point from a strategic point of view having 1 or 2 or 3

0: very big drone manufacturers in New Zealand. That's incredibly the wrong way to go about it. What we need is we need a widespread of industrial capability, and all the capabilities here in New Zealand, we have it all. From manufacturing to electronics, you know, the only thing we can't do at the moment here really is to print our own chips. That's kind of the biggest hole in it at the moment. But a lot of countries are seeing that. So,
1: do you have a drone making factory?
0: No, we don't. So what we do is we have a drone workshop where we have our specialists, our brain trusts, who are doing the integration of electronics. So they do electronics there. They build boards and they, you know, et cetera. And that's where they bring it all together. But the third parties that we work with, for example, a boat builder, we go to that boat builder and say, right, here is the specs. This is what we're doing. This is what we need. This is what we want. And then we get the boat and put the good stuff in, if you like. That will change a little bit because we're integrating more and more electronics into the, how can I put it, into the system of the build. So that will happen more, but we have a workshop, sure, centralized workshop, but by policy, we're trying to spread out that work around other companies.
1: 2101, if you'd like to ask a drones-based question to Philip Tsolaris, my guest, who's your biggest client?
0: Well, the Obsidian Systems at the moment is brand new. So Obsidian Systems, as I say, has been built to commercialize and support the platforms and the IP that Xcraft built. Mm-hmm. Xcraft's clients have ranged from the World Bank, doing evaluating disaster response using drones, wow, to NIWA, or now Earth Sciences, evaluating how we can utilize autonomous systems for data collection. And it goes right through to actually building systems. We have one at the moment, which is a high-precision system that DOC has been backing the development of, and that's to put very high-precision baits around the place. So to stop throwing, you know, bait everywhere, we have this very high precision system that we developed. And that's just gone through about 4-year process of getting all the data and documentation to prove how good it is. So, yeah, so we have a big range of clients. None of them are individuals. They're all large organizations, mm-hmm, mostly government related. Yeah.
1: How's business?
0: Good.
1: Good. Can you keep up? Could you scale up fast?
0: We can scale very quickly, and I think that's kind of the key. If we start talking defence, that's an absolute key. You have to be able to scale up very quickly. That's one of the keys. You know, as I say, logistics is the core. Logistics is really what you need to talk about when you talk about defence. But as far as the other things, I still see it being fairly slow pickup. For example, I think people get a little bit liability focused. Like, we'd love to patrol the marine reserves around New Zealand with autonomous systems. We can do it. You know, we have all that capability, and we can manufacture as many as we need to do it. But I think there's still an inherent conservatism, and I think it's mainly based on liability issues and concerns that it's not proven. But, you know, we've seen that revolution in search and rescue go from people being in that same mindset to now, you know, show me when people aren't using drones when they go searching in the bush. It's changing. It's rapidly changing.
1: Are you doing jet drones? Someone says they're much faster and Ukraine currently can't stop them.
0: We're not doing them, but one of our aircraft called the Angel Ray is unbelievably fast already and could catch those aircraft.
1: How fast can it go?
0: Over 300 kilometres an hour.
2: Oh my gosh.
0: And that's the small one. We can.
1: Why would it need to be that fast?
0: Well, to catch a Shahid. This was interesting enough. Part of the development, the weird development for that aircraft, was that we were researching how we could make a highly dynamic, super fast aircraft that could literally fly over trees and back down and over paddocks. It was so successful that there was no use for it in New Zealand because nobody wanted a fast aircraft. If you're doing a survey operation of land, you want a slow aircraft, right?
1: Yeah.
0: So actually, we have the capability. Ukraine is taking out some of those. But they have a sort of a methodology that they're learning of how to do it. And I think, again, one of the great takeaways from the Ukrainian war is the growth of methodology, of how you use the tools. So the tools have been around for a long time. You know, we've had, we built tools like that a decade ago, but it's how you use them. And how you use them is evolving what they have and how they operate.
1: 2101, last chance for a question. Sensors on drones, can you tell me about them, how it avoids things, what it can see?
0: Sure, there's a whole range of sensors that you can utilize, and increasingly it becomes, as the systems become more and more autonomous, more truly autonomous as an independent and thinking systems, they're just like a human, you know, they need to have all of the sort of sensors to operate. And of course, they can have sensors that are more advanced than humans. For example, they can see infrared, right? So there are, and hyperspectral and multispectral capabilities. So there's all sorts of sensors that you can build into them. What I think is really important, though, is cost, right? So some of these things are incredibly expensive, the sensors, and the real race is to make simple sensors that will actually achieve the target you're trying to achieve. And I've seen a lot of systems built that are overly complex, overly expensive. So you've got things like, if you're in the water, you've got small types of sonar, as well as very expensive sonar. You've got LiDAR. And, you know, like a car, you've got different, and cars use LiDAR or radar. It's really interesting. There's a bit of a revolution of sensor technology going on, because you're literally trying to enable these systems to become more capable without your control.
1: Fast forward 10 years, what will New Zealand look like in terms of its relationships with and use of drones?
0: Well, I'm hoping that we will utilize them a lot more practically, like, for example, search and rescue operations. But the outlook for drones or robotic systems is much greater autonomy. I think there's no doubt about it. And I think with going with autonomy, there is decision-making systems that will be on board. Yes, AI. So we will need to really think about how we're going to manage that. We need to be very careful about it, but it's a bit like you don't want to throw the baby out with the bathwater. Right, you have to be very careful, because this AI revolution can enable these systems to do amazing things. And of course, we know the other side of that. There's a dark side to that too. So we have to utilize it intelligently.
1: What keeps you awake at night?
0: What keeps me awake at night? People not realizing that New Zealand actually is not as safe as they think it is. And that we somehow can opt out of what's going on in the world, because that lays everybody, our nation, our whānau, at greater risk. So that keeps me awake quite a lot.
1: Are you seeing positive signs in that respect?
0: I can see the capability in New Zealand. It's actually the authorities' ability to utilise that capability.
1: Could it be an economy-changing industry for us, drones?
0: It could revolutionise this economy. Absolutely. And I think that's so underseen, because, as I say, going back 16 years, we recognise even then all the capability to do this stuff is here in New Zealand.
1: How do listeners be a part of it?
0: Ooh, that's a good question. Contact a network. Talk to other people. You know, and there's a lot of industries out there that don't even realise they could be part of it. You know, people who are in electronics and doing certain things, or, you know, and get behind it. You know, realize that these are tools that a small nation like ours can utilize. And I'm not talking about just defense here. I'm talking about environmental and humanitarian operations.
1: It's really inspiring. I've only got 15 seconds left. Someone wants to know what sort of skills you'll need in the future from staff.
0: Innovation. Think laterally. Go outside the box. Robots can do this square stuff. You've got to think outside the box.
1: It's been a real pleasure to talk to you. Thank you for your generosity.
0: You're welcome.
1: And your intelligence. Philip Solaris, Chief Executive of Obsidian Systems. Got our TV critic on the way.
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3: RNZ News at 3. Kia ora, good afternoon. I'm Todd Zahner. The party Māori says its plan to tackle food insecurity will give people who need it up to 8 weeks of kai each year. The party's income tax kai credit will apply to people earning less than $60,000. The policy will cost $2.8 billion of a $3.1 billion plan for kai sovereignty. The other $300 million will go into funding for community groups to grow their own food and seed funding for a Māori-owned supermarket. MP Hana Rāwhiti Maipi Clark says Aotearoa has a huge amount of food, but many people are struggling to put it on the table. An incident involving two Air New Zealand pilots in the United States has been reported to New Zealand's aviation watchdog. It comes after a public social media post which claims were made about an altercation between two pilots earlier this month. A spokesperson for the Civil Aviation Authority says it's aware of the incident and will decide if regulatory actions required. Air New Zealand Chief Safety and Risk Officer Nathan McGraw says they're investigating a matter between two off-duty crew members in the US. Mr. McGraw says there was no incident on board the aircraft. Westland's mayor hopes the families of those on board a plane that vanished 47 years ago will end up with some closure as a search for it resumes. The Piper Cherokee aircraft went missing during a scenic flight from Dunedin in 1978 with seven people on board. The police are now leading a multi-agency search at Lake Moiraki north of Haast this week after a private survey of the lake discovered an object via sonar. Mayor Helen Lash says tomorrow will be a big day at the lake.
4: It's a very bizarre time for them, you know, especially for it to be so long after. They've been kept in the loop by the police all the way through this work and then the intention on Tuesday. And they have asked for some privacy on this because obviously it brings up some very raw memories for them.
3: The police have thanked aviation researcher Gavin Grimmer, whose work sparked the new search. The president of Christchurch's Kashmir Club has told the Alcohol Regulatory and Licensing Authority the club will have to close if it loses its liquor license. The authority is hearing an application by police for the Kashmir Club and the manager at the time to lose their licenses or have them suspended following the death of patron Charlie Hunt last September. He died after hitting his head just outside the club following a night of heavy drinking. The club's president, Andrew Webster, has told the authority that it caters to a range of groups that have little to do with alcohol.
5: If the licence is cancelled, then those groups will lose access to the venue that they use, because we could not survive cancellation of the licence.
3: Andrew Webster says the club is devastated by Mr. Hunt's death. A Navy lieutenant denies he raped a woman while deployed overseas. The lieutenant, who has interim name suppression, faces three charges of sexual violation by rape, all involving the same woman. He's pleaded not guilty. The prosecution says the woman had given consent for sexual activities, but not intercourse, and that the defendant went on to attempt intercourse with her three times. The defence says the accusation is fabricated and only made after the complainant saw the lieutenant with another woman and grew jealous. TSB Bank's been formally warned by the financial market regulator for improperly charging a fee on thousands of customers for 6 years. The Financial Markets Authority says TSB reported itself for charging 25 cents on some business check transactions when it shouldn't have. It says the bank changed terms and conditions in late 2017, but kept charging some customers who should have been excluded. The mistake was noticed in 2023, affecting more than 7,300 customers who were improperly charged more than $1.4 million. TSB has repaid the charges, along with refunded fees and compensation, all up totaling nearly $1.74 million. State media in Syria say there's been a powerful blast followed by a series of smaller explosions near the northern city of Aleppo. Syrian state television say a blast was heard near the town of El Ais, with witnesses reporting large flames. The cause is not immediately clear, although some reports refer to an ammunition depot in the town. That's the news.
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3: First, a short forecast from Met Service through to midnight tomorrow. Northland to Manawatu 2, including Coromandel and the Central High Country, mostly cloudy. Isolated showers turning to rain for a time tomorrow morning or afternoon, and then fine spells increasing. Bay of Plenty, Gisborne and Hawke's Bay, mostly fine, but scattered rain tomorrow afternoon or evening. Hawke's Bay to Wellington and for Wairarapa, partly cloudy today. Rain tomorrow morning, briefly heavy, clearing in the afternoon and becoming fine. Buller to Westland, also Nelson, Marlborough and Canterbury. A few showers on the west coast at first, but fine elsewhere. Rain spreading north this evening and overnight, possibly heavy, clearing tomorrow morning and then showers. For Otago, Southland and Fiordland, rain in Fiordland spreading elsewhere this afternoon, possibly heavy, and then easing. Showers tomorrow, some heavy and possibly thundery with hail, and snow lowering to about 300 metres. At the Chatham Islands, cloudy periods, rain tomorrow evening. Now the Met Service forecast for the mountains up to midnight tomorrow, Tuesday. The North Island, Raukumara to Kaimanawa Forest Parks, fine. Scattered rain developing tomorrow afternoon. Remaining North Island mountain areas, mostly cloudy with isolated showers. Rain developing tomorrow morning, clearing as fine spells develop in the afternoon. The winds, westerlies, gale in exposed places. North Island freezing level, 3,000 metres, lowering to 1,500 metres tomorrow evening. To the South Island, Kaikoura Ranges, a period of rain tomorrow morning and another tomorrow evening, with snow flurries above 700 metres. Kahurangi and Paparoa and Nelson Lakes National Parks, rain tonight, then clearing tomorrow morning, showers tomorrow evening with snow to 700 metres. Nelson Lakes to Mount Cook National Parks, periods of rain tonight and again from tomorrow afternoon with snow to 700 metres. Fiordland and Mount Aspiring National Parks, periods of rain, snow lowering to 300 metres tomorrow evening. South Island winds, gale westerlies, severe in exposed places, and the freezing level 1,300 metres, lowering to 1,000 metres tomorrow morning, then to 600 metres in the far south tomorrow evening. 7:30.
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0: Wilder. This is an artist called Zara Larsson. Her big hit, Midnight Sun. There's been a lot of attention over Ed Sheeran and Macklemore and the ongoing debates over how much artists can and should speak out about political matters. Zara Larsson, meanwhile, has quietly withdrawn from the Abu Dhabi Grand Prix over concerns over the involvement of the UAE in the war in Sudan. So watch that one. She's already previously called out the White House for using her song in a video. Maybe it's the start of things to come. Artist saying no more. It's 3:09. We'll talk TV in a moment. And Ryan Burge, who is an expert on researching people's attitudes towards religion. He's going to tell us what's in our heads at the moment, the direction things are going, and this idea that young people are moving back to religion. You may have heard that in the news or described as a social trend. Ryan says it's not true, but there are some interesting things going on, so we'll chat to him at about 3:20 today. Right now, let's talk TV. And afternoon's critic, Philippa Rennie, joins me now. Hello.
1: Hi, Jesse.
0: So, looking forward to hearing about Good Bones.
1: Oh, yes. Well, look, I'm very happy to be talking to you about it. This is, you know, hot on the heels of a number of smash hits, really, from TV3 this year. Crackhead and Miss X and Settling. TV3 have just produced another a wonderful local offering in the scripted space. This is from the production company Luminous Beast, who were the creatives responsible for the fabulous After the Party that I'm sure your listeners will remember.
0: Yeah, our listeners love that show.
1: Yeah, and so this is Pete Salmon and Shoshana McCullum and Dan Musgrove, who were the team behind Luminous Beast. They also produced a sort of Emmy-winning digital show, Inside, that was born during the COVID lockdown. And for some ways, for me, this feels like a little bit of an extension or an expansion of that, although, you know, different in parts. But
0: what was it exactly?
1: It was called Inside, and they made it on a very small budget, but it actually ended up winning a digital Emmy in, I think, 2022. And I think it's still available. I think that was a TVNZ one, but this is the same outfit, and they're a smart bunch of people with really great form. And so I'm pleased to say that Good Bones is a very snappy 6-episode series, part murder mystery, part deadpan comedy. And so it follows couple Sal and Megan, played wonderfully by Josh Thompson and AD Walker, as they make an under pressure decision to buy a dilapidated house and renovate before their first child arrives, which I have spoken from experience, I know that that is an actual thing.
0: Yeah.
1: as it turns out, their house is an absolute old dunger, and to add to the complication, it seems that it's the last place that young Olympian hopeful Linda Peach was ever seen. And so, look, cue lots of silliness and mayhem. There's dilapidated house reno missteps by poor Josh Thompson, played brilliantly by him, and as he's stressing out trying to get this ready in time for the baby to arrive. And his wife, Megan,
0: Full disclosure, Josh is a great friend of mine. This actually does sound like his real life.
1: Oh, it's brilliant.
0: It wouldn't have been a stretch.
1: Oh, no, it's brilliant. And Megan, played by AD Walker, she's the true crime junkie in the family, and she's following clues to solve the mystery. You know, and combined with this, there's the occasional off-kilter jump scare. So, look, the writing's really clever on the show. There's lots of story, but it also feels, as an audience member, I got to know the characters so well and quickly and really started to sort of care about them. The supporting cast is also great. Hilarious turn by random kind of handyman, Wavy Davey, played by Wesley Dowdle, who some of your listeners will no doubt recognise from West Side. And Seema, who sells super dry and quick workmate, is played by comedian Janae Henry. Look, I felt like I knew these people, and while there was a familiarity around them, I hadn't seen them 100 times before, if you get what I mean. That's quite a tricky thing to achieve.
0: Yeah.
1: So it sort of felt refreshing, fun, and distinctly New Zealand in the best kind of way. I mean, the deadpan delivery, as you know, Josh is a master of that, but all the supporting cast really held up really well. And look, Jesse, I was thinking about it, given the Emmys were last week, and I was, you know, my favourite show of the year was Widow's Bay, which won so many awards, and it made me think of why I liked that show. you so much. And
0: a lot of our listeners won't have heard of that one until the Emmys. I had it. My wife had heard of it, and she'd heard that it was fantastic, but it's just hard to keep up with all the different streamers.
1: It is indeed. This was on Apple TV. Mm. I think Dominic reviewed it for you, and he was also raving about it. And, you know, yes, it was superbly written, and the performances were exceptional. It looked gorgeous, but I think more than that, it was because despite all the surprises, it really knew what it was. Yeah. The tone was clear and never wavered, and I think The Good Bones, although a very different show, also has that in spades. So, you know, there's something nice about watching it. It's a very easy watch. It's really a fun watch. And, yeah, I felt really stoked for the team and, you know, pleased that New Zealand, especially TV3, seems to be on a roll with you know, really making interesting shows that don't look like everything else. But
0: totally
1: still,
0: agree. Still commissioning good ideas. Thank you. That's Good Bones. It airs Thursdays on 3 and 3 Now. I just saw, we're at the TVNZ building now, and I saw a massive big billboard for the Billy Idol doco, and I thought, oh, yeah, that looks like a bit of me.
1: Indeed, yes. So Billy Idol Should Be Dead. This is a feature-length documentary about punk pioneer and rock and roll legend Billy Idol, directed by Swedish director Jonas Åkerlund, who's produced films for heavy hitters like Metallica, Madonna and Jay-Z. So you know he's the real deal. He came up through the... making music videos, the long lost art of the music video. And so look, in many ways, for the ultimate rebel subject, it's quite a conventional format for the doco. Lots of talking heads, plenty of Billy Idol, thankfully, because he's great, blended with archive, and including plenty of Billy's wild and slightly erotic music videos. Nonetheless, I sort of found it utterly compelling and loved getting a little more context about the world that he came up in, you know, middle class house in Middlesex.
0: Yeah, did it make you like him?
1: Oh, it did. I mean, I'll reveal my like for him shortly.
0: Okay,
1: so,
0: good. Yeah.
1: But you know, in his to the dizzying heights of fame in the US and the US, sorry, in the UK and the US and all around the world, you know, he was very open and charming and self-aware in the best kind of way, telling tales of the depravity and the life that he lived. But also, you know, there was some interesting talking heads really talking about how the music was actually really quite complex for what he was doing, and that there was some, you know, beautiful melodies, beautiful structures. It wasn't all just, you know, brash.
0: They were good songs.
1: Punky. Yeah. Yeah, no, they really were. And, so, you know, we get backstories about Rebel Yell and White Wedding and Rock the Cradle, which were exciting for sort of aficionados and people didn't know too much. Now, Jesse, on a personal note, I can tell you that Billy Idol was my first international concert that I ever attended at a very sweaty super top in Mount Smart in 1988. I was only 12 years old at the time and went with my friend and her mum, but not before I had to pitch the idea to my parents, like with song, poster, and literally a pinpoint PowerPoint spread of why I was to go to the concert. Thankfully, they let me go, and he was electric. He was a thrilling showman and a classic, you know, sort of very pretty leather clad bad boy. So that's my personal tale about Billy Idol. So
0: I love it, and you,
1: So look,
0: No regrets. You still love him just as much having watched the doco.
1: I do. Look, he's not really my go-to guy anymore. But what I did, you know, so I may have come into the doco a little biased, but I thought it was a fascinating tribute to a trailblazer who I really don't think has had enough credit for the impact his music has had on the world. I loved seeing 70-year-old Billy Idol with his grandkids all soft
0: 70?
1: And doting. And reflecting on how lucky he was not to have killed himself with drugs and excess and the infamous motorcycle crash. So, look, I think it's a great watch for any music lover. It's really well executed. He's very charming, very endearing. It was just a really great couple of hours to spend walking down memory lane.
0: Yeah, that's on TVNZ Plus, eh?
1: Indeed.
0: Thank you. Philippa Rennie, our TV critic with Good Bones and the Billy Idol doco. Billy Idol Should Be Dead. You're on Afternoons shortly. Ryan Burge on whether we are more or less religious and which direction we're heading in. You might be surprised by what he's got to say about that, as seen in his research. But we mentioned the great line dancing songs earlier, And I think it's actually illegal to mention the phrase wagon wheel without playing a bit of wagon wheel. So just for Siani and her club, the Foxy Squirrels and Prairie Dog Line Dancers, this is Wagon Wheel by Darius Rucker. Feel free to stand up and kick your heels.

0: That's Wagon Wheel by Darius Rucker. Also the lead singer of Hootie and the Blowfish, can you believe it? Kia ora, you're on Afternoons. And faith can be hard to come by, just ask any Warriors fan. For years, the story of religious faith has been the story of decline, but the reality is more complicated than that. New data from the Pew Research Center shows that, in America anyway, young people aren't just moving away from faith, they're moving away from certainty. Former Baptist pastor Ryan Burge is now a professor of practice at Washington University in St. Louis, and a prolific author. He's considered one of the leading data analysts on religion and politics. He's written about the Pew study on his recent Substack, Belief Isn't Dying, It's Just Getting Less Certain, and Ryan Burge joins me now. Hi, Ryan.
1: Thanks so much for having me.
0: Really lovely to have you on, and this study seems to confirm something you experienced as a pastor watching your own congregation dwindle. Tell us a bit about that experience and how it led you from the pulpit to professor.
1: Yeah, so I've been pastoring basically my entire adult life. I was a youth pastor for a couple of years in undergrad, then in grad school I took over pastoring a little bitty church in Mount Vernon, Illinois that had about 50 people on an average Sunday when I took over back in 2006. And then, you know, I was there for 17 and a half years, and the 50 became 30 and the 30 became 10, and we had 6 or 7 on some good Sundays. So we decided to close our doors about 2 years ago in July of 2024. A church that had been around since 1868 held our last service and handed the keys over to somebody else and dissolved that whole church organization.
0: Yeah, and to where we are at now in that recent Pew Research survey, first asks, do you believe in God or universal spirits? And then it follows up with, how certain are you about that belief? And why is that second part of the question important?
1: Yeah, I think it's, you know, we don't like binary questions in polling because it's, you know, it's black and white, yes or no, right? It's too blunt of an instrument. So the question is, if you say you believe in God, are you kind of like cringing a little bit and kind of like bracing for impact, a little bit of doubt back in there? Or are you absolutely certain God exists? There's a huge difference between, you know, being absolutely certain God exists and sort of being somewhat certain. And what we find is that a majority, even today, a majority of Americans, 55%, say they believe in God with absolute certainty. I mean, we talk a lot about secularization in America. You know, the share of Americans who are non-religious has gone from 5% to 30% over the last 30 years, and the share who never go to church is now about 40%. But even despite all that, what you find is that a whole ton of Americans, a majority of Americans, still believe in God with absolute certainty. And then another 22% say they believe, they're fairly certain in a belief in God. So we're talking almost 80% of Americans score in those top two categories when it comes to belief in God or a universal spirit.
0: Mm. How does it differ between people born sort of pre-1980 and post-1980?
1: Yeah, so with each successive birth decade, this certain belief starts dropping. You know, for the oldest Americans, those who are, you know, born in 1940 or earlier, 65% say they believe in God without a doubt. And it is kind of, by 1970, it's down to 59%. 1980s birth decades down to 48%. And then among the youngest adults, so those born in the early 2000s, only 39% of them believe in God with absolute certainty. But here's the other side of the coin. The share of the youngest adults who say they don't believe in God and they're absolutely certain of that fact is just 6%. So it's not like they're all sliding to the other side of the belief scale. Huh. Most of them are sort of hanging out in the middle between those two poles.
0: A cynical view of that might be that they're hedging their bets. Go to church just in case, but go there with uncertainty.
1: Well, I mean, I think even if people don't know Pascal's wager, they have some vague recollection of Pascal's wager. And what do I have to lose here in believing in God? So, I mean, I tell people, like, you know, belief is very stubborn in America. You know, there are a lot, actually, among people who never attend religious services, they're more likely to say that they believe in God without a doubt than they say that God doesn't exist. So, you know, this is the one thing in America that doesn't seem like it's going away, no matter how much secularization is taking over the country.
0: For people who do go to church, why do they keep showing up if they aren't sure of exactly what they believe?
1: I think this is, so when we talk about religion, we talk about it in three dimensions. There's behavior, belief, and belonging. You know, behaviors, you typically measure through going to church, although it's like tithing and prayer and other things like that. And then there's the belonging piece. That's like, are you Protestant or Catholic or Jewish or Muslim or atheist or agnostic? And then there's the belief piece. That's the one we've been talking about here. Do you believe in God or Jesus, universal spirits? Do you believe in heaven and hell and, you know, all the Bible and things like that? What you find for a lot of Americans is they might score high on one of those metrics, but low on the other one. You know, so the idea that like either you're really religious or you're really not, it's really a continuum, you know, across all three of those dimensions. You have a lot of people who go to church every week and maybe aren't certain God exists. And then you have a lot of people who don't go to church at all and are absolutely certain God exists. You have a lot of people who say their religion's nothing in particular, but also believe the Bible is literally true at the same time. So Americans don't fall cleanly and neatly, you know, across how we would want them to fall across all these metrics.
2: No, but how do we account for this growing uncertainty? What is happening?
1: You know, that's to get a little philosophical for a moment. I think postmodernity really did a number on a lot of younger Americans, you know, where it's like, are you really sure all this? How do you know all these things exist? And I think, you know, when someone answers a question about belief, I don't really think they're thinking, yes, I absolutely 100% believe in God without any doubt. They're saying, I'm the kind of person who has a lot of belief in God. I think that's the most important thing. We think about how people answer survey questions. Like even when they answer an attendance question, they say they go weekly. Do they really go 52 times a year? They might go 40 times a year, but they see themselves as the kind of person who is a weekly church attender. So I think when people say they're absolutely certain, the pushback I always get is, how can you be absolutely certain of anything? And I don't take it too literally. You know what I mean? To me, these are people who say, I believe in God a whole lot. I think that's what they're answering. And then you got a lot of people going, I can't get there. You know, like I just can't, for whatever reason, my mind can't get to that spot of absolute certainty. I have a little bit of doubt or a lot of doubt, or I'm going through a doubtful period in my life. And so they believe in God, but they'll say they're somewhat certain of that belief or not too certain of that belief. So I think it's more about vibes than it is like, no, I'm 100% sure this exists.
2: Yeah, you're sort of suggesting that it's less about the changing nature of their belief and maybe more about the changing nature of their view of the word certainty or the concept of certainty.
1: That's right. I mean, the thing about being a pollster is you almost have to be like a psychiatrist, psychologist, right? You know, you got to like guess at what they're thinking when they try to answer these questions. And I'll tell you this, when I post stuff online and I get, you know, hundreds of comments a day from Facebook and Twitter, the people who respond to those comments are almost always way more thoughtful about taking surveys than the people who actually took the survey. You know, they're reading the questions quickly. They're using top of their head knowledge. Huh. They're not thinking about it too much. I think that's, and honestly, I kind of like the top of the head thing, you know, the immediate reaction, the gut reaction to your question is probably more real than when you kind of mull it over in your head for a minute or two. I don't really want that, you know?
2: Well, we've learned from multi-choice tests as well. It's probably more likely to be the accurate answer or the right
1: That's
2: answer,
1: right.
2: The one you come to
1: That's
2: first.
1: Right.
2: Yeah. And we're focusing, and I think people focus on this perhaps lack of certainty among churchgoers and among religious folk. But as you alluded to earlier, it's also an issue for atheists, right? Atheists are less certain of what they don't believe in.
1: Yeah. So even among atheists, these are people, you know, so belonging and belief are different questions. There's actually a small number of atheists who say they believe in God a little bit or universal spirit a little bit. So, you know, among atheists, only 53% of them say they're absolutely certain God doesn't exist. And then another 31% are fairly certain God doesn't exist. So even there's hedging on that side too, you know. So only half of atheists are actually truly atheists by belief. And I mean, even among agnostics, it's only 11% are absolutely certain God doesn't exist, and 29% are fairly certain God doesn't exist. So, you know, the idea that like we would be these unified people who think through all these issues, like, of course, if you believe in God, you're going to go to church. Or if you say you're atheist, you don't believe in God. The more you look at survey data around religion, the more you realize sort of the maddening diversity of how people answer questions. You know, it's not as, and by the way, for those who don't do data analysis every day like me, you wouldn't want the data to be that clean because human nature isn't that clean, right? There's a little play in the joint. There's a little squidginess, a little blurriness around the edges. I think that's why I love my job, is that no two people are exactly the same, even though they look like they would be the same on paper.
2: Yeah, I love that. It's reassuring, too, when AI is trying to do its best impression of a person. It's got a long way to go to work us all out. Okay, so what's going on between the generations and the genders? More with Ryan Bird shortly.
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4: Six staff at the Pahiatua Medical Centre have tendered their resignations over patient safety and workload concerns. One of the country's supermarket giants is pushing back at the crackdown being proposed by numerous politicians, saying it won't bring down grocery prices and may have the opposite effect. Police investigating a fatal accident involving a heritage steam train at Te Awamutu railway station last night want to hear from anyone who saw what happened. And the leaders of France and Canada say they've agreed to forge deeper ties in the face of growing global threats. Those are the headlines. 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
5: This week on the 50th episode of No Stupid Questions with Susan Edmonds, there's a bit of a twist. 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
2: You're on Afternoons with Jesse Mulligan. I'm speaking with former pastor Ryan Burge about what we do and don't believe in. Looking at kind of this idea of things not being so clear cut, I mean, on the surface, uncertainty seems to be the opposite of faith. You know, this is idea that you're not certain seems to suggest that you don't have the faith that is required for a belief in God. Do you see it that way?
1: See, I always think I teach students at WashU. We talk about religion a lot. I think they're fascinated by me as a guy who, you know, was a pastor for 18 years, because a lot of them grew up not around religious people at all. And my student asked me on Thursday, do you know God exists? And I say, no, I believe God exists. There's a difference there. Knowing means like there's factual evidence, like this table exists or that wall exists, that you exist because I can see you. We can all see you. Belief in God's different, right? It's believing in something without evidence. And I think that's why, you know, To get philosophical, epistemology is how do we know things to be true? And epistemology applies differently to religious things. And to me, belief has to have doubt in it. Because if you didn't have doubt in your beliefs, you'd have certainty. And I think you can have certainty with belief. You know, doubt is a principal component of believing in God or believing in Jesus or Muhammad or Buddha or, you know, whatever it is. I think that's, we have to understand that those two things go hand in hand. It's not, and you need to have a little bit of doubt because honestly, if you're 100% sure, you know, that you believe in God or that God wants you to do these things, you can justify all kinds of terrible behaviors, which we've seen, you know, in the last 25 years in world history.
2: So where does spirituality outside religion fit in? You know, you go along to the Christian tent at a music festival, it might not be particularly busy. Then you go to the occult or the New Age tent and people are queuing out the door to find out about their star sign, their tarot cards, or maybe some white witchery. So what's going on there, and how do you fit that into your theory of where humanity is at?
1: Yeah, so we actually asked 15,000 non-religious Americans, you know, questions about spirituality. You know, how spiritual are you, for instance? You know, from not at all to very spiritual. They actually score lower on that than religious people do. I think people are fascinated by it. They think that like religion and spirituality sort of run on opposite dimensions of each other. You know, the less religious you are, the more spiritual you are. But actually, the data says the exact opposite of that. Religious people are actually more spiritual, and non-religious people are less spiritual. So this idea of like there's a whole group of people who are spiritual, they do exist, but they're not nearly as large as people think they are. And then we ask them a whole battery of questions about sort of non-traditional, you know, things like tarot and saging and astrology and meditation, yoga, walks in nature, things like that. We actually couldn't find a single example where non-religious people engage in any of those behaviors at a rate that exceeded religious people. So meditation, religious people do it more than non-religious people. Yoga, same thing. And then on some of them, actually, religious people did them more than non-religious people. So I think there's a growing number of people, at least in the United States, who are just completely done with all of it. They're not religious. They're not spiritual. They're not engaging in tarot or saging or any alternative spirit. And they're sure as the world not going to church. So they're just sort of, there's nothing there. And I think this is really a challenge for a lot of theologians that I know. You know, they'll say things like, oh, you know, we all have a God-shaped hole in our hearts. And it's like, yeah, but why is a huge number of Americans not trying to fill that God-shaped hole then? You know, it's a really troubling thing to think about.
2: What are you seeing among men and women, men versus women, particularly in the younger cohorts, Gen Z? I mean, we were talking mostly about post-1980 earlier. I guess that's millennials. But what about even younger? Are you seeing them start to split in any way?
1: So there's at least in the United States, there's this huge gap that's emerging between young men and young women, especially, you know, 18 to 25 years old. Young women tend to be very liberal, especially on social issues, you know, gay marriage, transgender rights, abortion, things like that. And men, I wouldn't call them conservative, but I would definitely call them less liberal, right? Maybe even moderate would be a good description for them. And what's happening is, you know, in America, religion and politics are so like strongly linked that a lot of liberal people don't think you can be religious and be a liberal person. You know, to be liberal is to be non-religious, yeah. And to be conservative is to be religious. So what that means is you're actually seeing this God gap We've always known in America that women are more religious than men, you know, on a couple metrics, you know, belief and, you know, church attendance. Among Gen Z, that gap's gone now, that young men are as religious as young women, which is the first time we've ever seen that in modern polling. So it really is an aberration trying to figure out what in the world's going on with Gen Z and what this gender gap means. I think it's going to have huge implications in all kinds of ways for the future of American society.
2: Yeah, it's a very high profile group to be turning to religion as well, because possibly because it's so unexpected. And is it when we hear stories like that we start talking about a religious revival? And is that idea of a religious revival, is it borne out in the numbers?
1: No. I mean, I think this is something I feel like I have to say like every 5 minutes in my career. If people also ask me, well, where's this revival? Hearing all these I wrote a piece for the Washington Post a couple weeks ago where I called it the vibes revival, you know, which is the idea that, like, you know, in America, it's called the vibe session, which is the idea that people think the economy is really bad when it's actually not that bad. You know, mm-hmm. unemployment's not that bad in America. GDP growth solid, stock markets at all time highs, but people think the economy's terrible. And religion is actually the opposite way. They think, you know, religion's coming back. Religion's had a revival. If you look at any of the underlying metrics, and you talk to anyone who does this kind of work, sort of objectively, none of them will see there's anything in the data that's even pointing close to a revival. Gen Z is the least religious generation we've ever polled in modern polling. Only 45% of them identify as non-religious. They're the most likely to never attend religious services. They're the least likely to believe in God without any doubt. I mean, no matter how you slice the pie, there's nothing in the data that says that Gen Z is more religious than millennials or boomers or anyone else.
2: So for someone listening who doesn't align themselves with any religion, doesn't have any set of beliefs about a universal spirit, as I think it's called in that survey, should they care about a decline in religious participation, or is it all good news?
1: I think it depends on how much you dislike religion is really what it comes down to. I'm a fan of religion, as you can probably tell. I think it's important, and not just from a spiritual dimension, but also from a societal dimension. You know, I think I wrote a book called The Vanishing Church, where I basically make the argument that the idea the church is hollowing out and it's just become a bunch of conservatives in America is actually really bad, because we need spaces in America where you have left, right, and center sitting side by side on Sunday morning. You've got young and old, you got blue collar and white collar, you've got college educated and those who dropped out of high school. You know, that's what the religious organizations have always done well, is sort of mixing and matching, and you have to work across the aisle and work with people who are from a different generation than you. Have to learn tolerance and respect and compromise. And in America, we sort ourselves out so bad right now that you never encounter someone who disagrees with you on almost anything. You know, you kind of surround yourself with people who vote like you and look like you and make money like you and spend it like you. And I think the problem in a democracy, a pluralistic, you know, multicultural democracy, is we have to figure out how to get along with people who don't look like us. And church was a great way to sort of exercise those muscles, and now they're not being exercised anymore. And I think it's you know, led to a rise in intolerance and a lack of compromise, which makes governing really hard in a democracy.
2: Yeah, whatever your thoughts on God, church was, and I guess could be, a weekly place to gather with people from across the spectrum and remember that we are all human. I mean, we don't even have Dolly Parton concerts to do that anymore.
1: and that's really what the most, I always tell people, go to church even if you don't believe in any of it. You know, just for the socialization, just to be around other people, just to feel like you're part of a community and a congregation. I go sometimes, I don't feel anything, but I'm just glad I'm there. Shake some hands, talk to some people, have some small talk, build connections. We do know, by the way, that people who go to church more frequently report higher levels of happiness, higher levels of well-being. They live longer. They live a happier lives. I mean, the data is really clear on this one thing. Going to a house of worship on a regular basis has all kinds of positive impacts, irrespective of how much you or how little you believe in God.
2: Yeah, I've seen those numbers for children, actually, I can't remember who shared it, but the upshot was, take your children to church, even if you don't believe and they don't believe, just for the benefits that they will get socially, psychologically, economically.
1: I mean, it's a crazy idea, right? You surround yourself with people who are different than you. You find ways to, you know, be generous and volunteer your time and money, and it kind of makes you a better person. Like, let's take the magical woo-woo out of it for a second, right? And just think very, like, temporal and very, you know, visceral. Just hanging around with different people is good. And if you want to do that somewhere else, I'm all in favor, whether it be, you know, a Dungeons and Dragons club or a chess club or a bridge club or a running club. But what the data says, at least in the United States, is that people aren't doing anything anymore. They're not bowling in leagues. They're bowling alone. They're not joining the Elks and the Moose and the Boy Scouts. They're not doing anything. So, you know, church in America is one of the very last bastions of sort of the third space, of the great mixing place. And I wish more people would just think of it that way. Don't think about, like, well, I have to believe and I have to have all these doctrines in my head. No, man, just show up and see how much it's going to benefit your life, because I think over a long period of time it will.
2: Can we blame the internet for the decline of religion and religious behavior?
1: Listen, I would want to blame Mark Zuckerberg for everything on earth if I could, but you know, I just don't think that's, you know, Robert Putnam wrote this book called Bowling Alone that came out over 25 years ago, and he'd already traced the collapse of American community long before the internet ever thought about being a thing. You know, in the 50s and 60s and 70s, we were already sort of socially atomizing ourselves, like going away from each other. So I think, and this is a question that I just struggle with every day, is why is the natural state of nature, at least in the West, towards social atomization and not social cohesion? Why are we trying to pull ourselves apart from each other and not come closer to each other? I think that's a really tragic state of affairs, because I don't care what background you come from. If you look at any of the social science literature, being around other people is a good thing. It's a very good thing, psychologically, economically, socially, spiritually, relationally, obviously. So I wish that I had some sort of silver bullet or one to blame. You know, it's cable television, or it's the iPhone, or it's Facebook. It's, those are excuses. You know, it's something in our guttural nature that wants us to not talk to other people. And I think we have to resist that. You know, we have to go against our own natural state. We have to try to get out there and see other people.
2: Yeah, well, individualism, I guess, is the greater subset there, and the internet and the ability of brands and companies to reach people via the internet has probably accelerated individualism. That might be part of it. You wrote a book about the nuns. That's N-O-N-E-S. Who are they? Well, actually, this is what your book was called: Where They Come From, Who They Are, and Where They Are Going. Can you tell us a bit about that concept?
1: Yeah. So, you know, I didn't coin the term nuns. I want to say that N-O-N-E-S. It's been around for 30 or 40 years. I sort of popularized it. These are people who identify as atheist, agnostic, or claim no religion in particular. And they were just a rounding error in American religion as late as the 1990s. Early 1991, 5% of Americans were non-religious. And now it's 30% of Americans are non-religious. So I wrote a book just sort of breaking all those three groups down, that, you know, the atheists, the agnostics, and the nothing in particulars. And what's interesting is a group can't get to 30% and be all the same thing. You know, like, the atheists are different groups of people than the nothing in particulars. Nothing in particulars have very low incomes, very low education. They're actually somewhat warm toward religion. Atheists have very high incomes and very high education, and they're actually very cold toward religion. So, you know, and by the way, most nuns in America are nothing in particular. 60% of all nuns in America, that's what they look at the whole survey, and they see atheist, Muslim, Jew, and they click that last box, which is basically none of the above. They don't want anything to do with religion either way.
2: To bring things back to New Zealand, because we have our own situation going here, but I think a lot of it parallels what's happening in the US. I mean, you know, you're a pastor who had to close his church when numbers declined. There are these churches that are growing. You might call them charismatic churches, non-affiliated churches. Mm-hmm. I mean, there's one next to my tennis club, and I go past on a Sunday, and it's like there are marshals out there showing the cars where to go, massive car park, like thousands of people descending on them. Do you see that as a good sign?
1: Well, anyone going to a house of worship on Sunday is a good thing, but, you know, non-denominationalism is sort of taking over Christianity worldwide, not just in America, but like you said, in New Zealand. These non-denoms are really interesting because that's exactly what they are. They're anti-institutional. We're not Baptist or Methodist, Lutheran, Presbyterian, Episcopalian, or Catholic. We want to start our own thing. A lot of these times they're started by just a guy in his basement, you know, having four or five couples get together and have a Bible study. And a lot of those guys don't have theological training. You know, they just come out of like insurance sales or real estate or construction. So, and all of a sudden they look up and there's 250 people on a Sunday, you know, two or three years later, and there's 1,000 people 10 years later. So they have to sort of like, the plane takes off and they're building it in the air. And, you know, I think in some ways I always think it's like the most bottom up form of religion you could ever imagine, which is how society's changed, by the way. We used to be very top down, very hierarchical, right? How do you become a pastor? You had to follow all the rules and have someone put their hand on your shoulder and say, you're ordained to be a pastor in the church. And now it's a guy on the internet going, hey, I'm a pastor now. And everyone goes, okay, you're a pastor. So it's, you know, I think the internet's democratized everything. And I think that's a very good thing in some ways. I also think it's a very bad thing in certain ways. We need a little bit of, you know, credentialing. We need a little bit of gatekeeping. Because what I worry about in those large churches is who's, if something goes wrong and God forbid there's a sexual abuse, you know, scandal or a money problem, who investigates those people? If you're a Methodist, there's a group that comes in that investigates it. You know, that's what your denominational dollars pay for. Or Baptist or Catholic, there's a group that comes in and investigates that. For non-denoms, do they investigate themselves? I think that's a very scary, you know, lack of accountability. And these churches have millions of dollars under control. I just worry about what that means in terms of oversight.
2: Right, they've got the scale, perhaps, without the infrastructure.

0: easier, make it more accessible to the people in the audience. So, you know, for instance, the mass should be held in the language of the people that the mass is being, you know, given to. So in America, it'd be in English, and, you know, Colombia, it would be in Spanish, you know, it's the language of the people. And then, you know, things like whenever the priest would bless the communion elements, he should face the audience, not face the altar. It's just a way to make the mass more accessible to sort of the average Catholic. And a lot of people, a lot of tradcasts think that was the worst thing that ever happened in American or in worldwide Catholicism, that it actually made it too easy. And now you see, you know, attendance has declined. American Catholics are half as likely to go to mass today as they were 50 years ago. You know, so now only 23% of Catholics go to mass on a regular basis when it was over 50% back in 1972. And a lot of them want to blame that on Vatican II. So, for them, the Latin Mass, tradcasts believe in the Latin Mass, which is to go back before Vatican II. So the Mass should be said entirely in Latin. It's called the old form. And then, you know, the priest should face the altar, not the people. The women should veil their heads. You know, you should kneel when you take the elements. You should not take them on your hands. You should take them on their lips. So it's basically like a very traditional sort of old school version of Catholicism. And we don't have a ton of data on that in America because obviously it's a very small group. But all the anecdotes say that these are the fastest or really the only types of parishes growing in America are the traditional Latin Mass parishes.
1: Amazing. Before you go, I just wanted to mention one other book that you've written several books. The latest is The Vanishing Church, How the Hollowing Out of Moderate Congregations is Hurting Democracy, Faith, and Us. Can you tell us a bit about the premise of that book? You have alluded to this already, I think.
0: Yeah, so that is a book that came out of my own personal experience. I was a pastor of what we call a mainline Baptist church, sort of more like a more moderate, middle-of-the-road Baptist church, and it closed down. And I really was thinking, you know, when my church is on the way down, where would I go after this church closes? What are my options? And I realized I didn't have a whole lot of options. You know, the options are basically becoming a very right-wing evangelical or being a non-religious person. And I don't want to do either of those two things. I still wanted to go to church. I still wanted to be a Christian, a practicing Christian. And what's happened in America is that to be religious is to be Republican, to be conservative now. And you see this across the board, obviously with evangelicals. I think everyone knows what's going on in evangelicals. But even among Catholics now, white Catholics are 65% Republicans. Among Catholic priests ordained in the last 10 years, almost 90% of them identify as conservative. So the Catholic Church is going far to the right. And the mainline, which is what I was a pastor in, those are Methodists, Episcopalians, you know, Lutherans, Presbyterians. They used to be 30% of America. Now they're 5% of America very soon. So the middle of American religion is hollowing out. And I think that really is hurting all of us. So it's really a story not just about, you know, churches declining, it's bad for church people. It's churches declining, it's bad for democracy. It's going to make it harder for us to govern ourselves.
1: Will the future of democracy be linked to the future of faith, do you think, or vice versa?
0: Yeah, you know, Jonathan Rauch wrote a book called Cross Purpose. He had religion, and by the way, he's a self-described atheist, secular Jew, and he said that religion's a load-bearing wall in American democracy. Mm. And I agree with him 100% that we have to have it, that it's something that holds us together, and it's held us together for, you know, 250 years now. If we kick that, you know, that leg of the stool out, what do we have to stand on? Where is that great social mixing place? There's nothing to replace it in our system, and I think we're much the worse for it. And I don't want to be too apocalyptic, and I try not to catastrophize everything. But I worry, you know, how American democracies, we had a situation a couple of years ago. We didn't have a Speaker of the House for 3 weeks because people wouldn't compromise. We can't govern ourselves because we don't compromise. And guess what church taught me? You got to go along to get along. You got to figure out how to work with people you don't like. You got to figure out how to compromise. I think that those are kind of lessons we need to learn again.
1: Anyone who's interested, we actually talked to Jonathan Rauch September last year. You'll be able to find that conversation on the website. But today I've been talking to Dr. Ryan Burge. A real pleasure to talk to you, sir. Thanks for your analysis, and lovely to have you on air in New Zealand.
0: Thank you so much for having me, Jesse.
2: You're on Afternoons. We'd love to hear from you on 2101. Get in touch at any time. But right now, it's that time of day. Time to welcome Auckland Transport's unofficial ambassador, Wallace Chapman.
3: Yes.
2: He loves the buses, loves the trains. Take a ferry?
3: Never. Don't do ferries.
2: Okay.
3: Yeah, don't do ferries.
2: Not for you?
3: I take trains and buses. Yeah. Don't like ferries.
2: Yeah.
3: All that water, that lot of wind.
2: Yeah.
3: But I will say I'm looking at the Harbour Bridge report, a little bit of Harbour Bridge report, and viscosity low, nice and flow. It's nice and it's like a smooth glass of grape ties this afternoon.
2: Is low viscosity a good thing or a bad thing with traffic?
3: It is a good thing. So the lower the viscosity, the smoother it is.
2: Got it.
3: The higher the viscosity, the more molasses like.
2: Yeah,
3: bunged up, exactly. Yeah. So there we go.
2: Great.
3: But look,
2: grape ties. Been a while since someone offered me a grape ties.

0: when I arrived at a party.
1: Oh, you still get them.
0: Yeah.
1: You still get it.
0: Grape ties for people for whom apple ties is not quirky enough.
1: I just thought that grape ties it was the bee's knees. Whenever I saw grape ties, I thought, I'm in. You know, here I was, you don't talk about this much in your reviews, but here I was at a restaurant last month, and I asked for grape ties, and they said, what's that? And I thought, come on, you're a good restaurant.
0: When did they stop making apple ties and grape ties? And did we make a fuss in the same way we did with Snifters and Jaffers? Because these were iconic.
1: Grape ties.
0: Grape tizer or grape ties.
1: Grape ties. Grape ties.
0: Okay.
1: Beautiful. It just had that tang.
0: Yeah.
1: It had that shizzle, you know. You drink it had that shizzle on the tongue. You know, I'm surprised you haven't sort of come across it in your reviews.
0: It's apple tizer and grape tizer.
1: Ah.
0: According to the internet.
1: Okay.
0: And you can still buy sparkling grape tizer at the supermarkets.
1: Well, they keep it hidden. They keep it hidden.
0: It's not exactly like eye level as you approach the checkout. It's one of those ones you really got to go looking for. Anyone still buy it? Let us know on 2101.
1: Grape ties. Hey, I want to make a bit of a special announcement today. So here we go. Doom, doom, doom. Special announcement. So last year, the panel had a live pub politics style show at Rivalry Bar Ponsonby. Now, for reference, it's kind of like, for those who don't know it, it's kind of the in the mould of Backbenchers, which was a pub politics show that I did for 9 years.
0: Very successfully. And very successful.
1: All of that. Yeah. But yeah, very rowdy, very loud, and a little bit loose. So I'm happy to announce that we will have a Wellington pub politics show on October the 22nd. That's a Thursday at the Thistle in Thornton. The only problem is there's 120 tickets. That's not a lot.
0: No.
1: That's not many tickets.
0: One per MP. But you'll be hoping for some.
1: Never thought of that.
0: Citizens, yeah.
1: We don't want the MPs. We want the citizens. This is the citizens' forum. This is the town square at large.
0: Yeah.
1: This is where politics gets real loose and wild. Yeah. So, go to rnz.co.nz/thepanel, and there's a link you can book there.
0: That's so good.
1: Book now for Pub Politics Live, October 22nd, Thursday, Wellington. See you there.
0: What are you charging?
1: Nothing. It's free.
0: Really?
1: It is free.
0: La-di-da. Second question. Which MP did you most look forward to having on backbenches back in the day? Who did you love to interview? Who stirred it up?
1: Paula Bennett.
0: Oh, true. Yeah, she's good, eh? I've seen her live.
1: Paula Bennett.
0: Yeah.
1: She was very... But many. I say Paula Bennett because we had her on when she came in.
0: Yeah.
1: And my producer, Mariana Hearn, said, well, there's one to watch in terms of, you know, she'll go places, which she did. But that's one of many we had. I mean, Heike Parata and you had Sue Bradford was formidable on the show. There were many. Lewis the Wall, Heather Roy was very good. All that. Anyway, so there you go. A live pub politics show. But look, the question of the day today, and it came from making corn fritters with a little man. So that was our Sunday activity. And he was so buzzed.
0: Yeah.
1: Mummy, guess what Daddy and I do? Making corn fritters. It made his day. The question of the day today is this. What was the one dish that you recall making in home economics or food tech? Mine? Toffee. I don't know why it was toffee that we made, but toffee it was. I can recall to this, if I close my eyes, I can still see the baking paper. So what was yours? 2101.
0: I'll take your toffee and I'll raise you a Cornish pasty.
1: Really?
0: Yeah. Wiki Hawkins, Barclay Intermediate, used to love a Cornish pasty.
1: That's quite fancy.
0: Yeah, well, just a, you know, a bit of pastry, you wrap it around whatever.
1: Yeah. Very good. All right. What's yours?
0: Yeah, go on. Sorry, go ahead, please.
1: On the show, the Greens have an idea to fill vacant shops, auction off the leases. So is that too interventionist? We talk about that. And finally, Jesse, the good people of Orewa are upset about a mobile wood-fired sauna, but there's a petition to save it, and that is growing. There we go.
0: Speaking of doing stuff with the kids, I took the boys to the movies yesterday, the three of us. Not often we get to hang out. We went and saw the Wile E. Coyote movie. Have you heard of this?
1: No.
0: So you know Roadrunner and Coyote?
1: Oh, yes.
0: Yeah. So I bought them tickets. I didn't tell them what we were going to. We went to the movie and sat down and the movie started. Now, you forget that a 7-year-old and a 10-year-old never heard of Wile E. Coyote or Roadrunner or any of the surprise amazing cameos from Looney Tunes that appear throughout the movie. Porky Pig, Tweety and Sylvester, Daffy Duck. They were vaguely familiar with Bugs Bunny. But anyway, despite all of that, they loved it.
1: Did they really?
0: Oh, so much great slapstick comedy in Wile E. Coyote versus Roadrunner.
1: It's cross-generation.
0: Yeah, oh, it was really good.
1: Roadrunner's on the cliff again.
0: Yeah.
1: I love it.
0: Tessa Guest, hi.
2: Hi.
0: How's it going? You're looking forward to Wally being down in your part of the world in Wellington?
2: The panel in Wellington. I'm just jazzed. I'm
1: natural
2: so excited.
1: Home.
2: I'm
1: awesome.
2: Going to give Wallace a extensive tour of RNZ Wellington and just the rest of Wellington as well.
1: It's going to rock. I haven't been to RNZ Wellington since 2014, and I'm so excited to be there.
0: It's great.
1: Yeah, it's going to be a buzz.
2: You will freak out when you see our coffee machine. Very exciting. Anyway.
1: Awesome.
2: Well, may I present to you some new-ish research today?
0: Please.
2: Thank you. So this is, it's been tossed around on the BBC today. It is from a few months back. It made me a little bit sad, but I have to say up front, it applies to probably everyone except for radio presenters, so just be aware of that.
0: Okay.
2: So some researchers, they took a look at the number of words that people are speaking out loud each day. So not the variety of words, but just the total number of words.
0: Mm.
2: And a very large analysis they did of 22 different studies with data from over 14 years found that we are speaking a total of 338 less words per day, year by year. So each year, we're losing 300 words from our total number of words spoken per
0: day.
2: That
0: is amazing.
1: Incredible, isn't it?
2: I know, it's quite sad.
0: Just for listeners who've got a bit of deja vu, I actually interviewed the researcher behind this research a couple of days ago. It was interesting enough that that we tracked her down and talked to her. She reckons it's not just internet and screens, although that's probably a pretty big part of it.
2: Yeah, and actually this is just a preview. This is just an ad for afternoons, really. That's what I'm doing here.
0: Well, to be fair, Tessa sends out her story of the day ideas quite early on in case it has been done before. It gives me an opportunity so I don't have to embarrass her on air. I usually just ignore that email and then just take it as it comes.
2: Yeah,
0: so,
2: big old fail on that. No, that's okay.
0: It's a great story, isn't it?
2: It's crazy. It really fascinated me.
1: Well, I want to know why.
2: So, I mean, they didn't get to the detail, as you say, Jesse. They can't fully define exactly what it is. I think part of it totally is technology and things like self-serve kiosks, you know, texting, blah, blah, that whole jazz. But what I'm thinking is, I don't know if it's fully accurate because voice notes are on the rise and I'm sending 10 minutes of audio to my friends each day.
0: We've got to come back to the voice notes.
2: Let's do that.
1: Let's come
0: back to
1: this.
0: You got any mates to send you voice notes, Wallace?
1: No, but I meet many people, young people, who don't speak to me when I'm being served. Why? Why don't they speak to me?
2: We'll get to the bottom of that too.
0: Oh, so much to talk about. We're going to be doing this 10 to 4 slot for a number of years because also Cam's just been in touch. He says enough about appetizer and grape tizer. Yeah. He wants us to discuss wine cooler.
1: Now
0: there is a question.
1: Now you're talking, Jesse Mulligan.
0: We'll be on to it.
1: Thank you.
0: Thanks for listening, everyone. Thank you, Tessa.
2: Thank you.
0: We will hand over now to Lisa Owen and the team from Checkpoint. Thanks for listening.
3: This is Checkpoint on RNZ National. I'm Lisa Owen. Air Heidi Akine. Half a dozen staff, including nurses, resigned from the Pahiatua Medical Centre over safety and workload concerns. One of them joins us live. The Tairawhiti beaches swimming in slash still.
4: We just started noticing more and more forestry waste.
3: The Voice, a.k.a. John Farnham, misses a tribute concert in his honour after his health deteriorates. And cutting-edge surgery on a teeny-tiny patient who weighs less than 4 grams. We will talk to the vet with very steady hands. This is Checkpoint. We're a steady hand too.
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6: RNZ News at 4 o'clock. Kia ora, good afternoon. I'm Karen McCarthy. 6 staff at a rural medical centre have tendered their resignations over patient safety and workload concerns. Last week, a nurse practitioner at the Pahiatua Medical Centre said patients would die if something didn't change and quickly. The clinic in the Tararua district has almost 4,000 patients on the books. Letters to management signed by 16 staff detailed claims of unsafe workloads, patients waiting 3 months for a general appointment, and some testing callbacks being a year overdue. They threatened a mass walkout if a review and action plan was not put in place. And you can hear from one of the staff members on Checkpoint shortly. Te Pāti Māori has unveiled a $3.1 billion plan for Kai sovereignty, promising tax credits and funding for Māori-owned supermarkets if it's elected. The party's income tax Kai credit would give people earning less than $60,000 up to 8 weeks of Kai each year. It will also invest $300 million into setting up a community Kai fund, which will provide funding for community groups to grow their own food and seed funding for a Māori-owned supermarket. MP Hana Rāwhiti Maipi Clark says it would set Māori up to be less reliant on supermarkets.
7: It actually makes sure that we are teaching our whānau how to gather our own kai and the long-term sustainability of making sure that our whānau are being fed in whatever that looks like.
6: The tax credit would cost $2.8 billion. A court has granted interim name suppression to two 19-year-olds charged with badly injuring a young child in Southland. Emergency services were called to a property in Ototo shortly before 7 o'clock last night. The child was taken to Southland Hospital, where they remain in a critical condition. The man and woman have appeared at the Invercargill District Court, charged with wounding with intent to cause grievous bodily harm. Court documents say the injuries were caused between August the 28th and yesterday. The pair did not enter a plea and will remain in custody until their next court appearance, which is expected in October. The New South Wales Premier, Chris Minns, says Australia must not become numb to domestic violence. He was speaking after what police called a horrific weekend of four domestic violence killings. In one, a woman is being treated as a suspect after her three children were found stabbed, one fatally. The ABC's Gavin Coote has more.
8: Detectives are waiting to speak to a 42-year-old woman after a 5-year-old child died in a stabbing in the Blue Mountains yesterday. Two other children, both under the age of 5, are in a critical but stable condition in hospital. It follows the deaths of three women in separate incidents on Saturday. Premier Chris Minns says more needs to be done to address the problem.
9: It's profoundly distressing, and I understand why the people of Sydney and New South Wales are horrified over the last 24 hours.
8: He's flagged the need for a community awareness campaign to change attitudes around domestic violence.
6: The Transport Accident Investigation Commission says it's investigating the fatal accident involving a heritage train at Te Awamutu Railway Station. They say a Glenbrook vintage railway train struck a person at the Waikato station about 6:20 last night. The Commission's Louise Cook says it's appointed a team of investigators who are now gathering evidence. She says they'll examine the train and the scene and speak with anyone who witnessed the accident or were involved in an effort to try and improve transport safety. A father has told an inquest into the suspected suicide of a 12-year-old New Plymouth girl in 2017. She was a little angel and a fun-loving kid whose life got more and more difficult. He hopes the inquest will provide answers about government agencies' response to her living conditions at the time of her death. The father wants lessons learned and meaningful changes made so that children who find themselves in a similar situation will have better outcomes. Russian officials say Vladimir Putin's ruling United Russia Party is on track to win the country's tightly controlled parliamentary election. Initial results indicate it's won 58% of the vote. The Kremlin is also vowing to respond to a massive Ukrainian drone attack on the third and final day of the elections. Residential areas and the Moscow oil refinery were among the places hit, killing three people. That's the news.
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10: 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The Nights Quiz. 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
6: Checkpoint next up with Lisa Owen. That's after the short forecast from Met Service to midnight on Tuesday. Northland to Manawatu, including Coromandel and the Central High Country. Mostly cloudy with isolated showers, turning to rain for a time tomorrow morning or afternoon, then fine spells increasing. Bay of Plenty, Gisborne and Hawke's Bay, mainly fine but scattered rain tomorrow afternoon or evening. Horta Whenua to Wellington and Wairarapa, partly cloudy with rain in the morning, briefly heavy, clearing in the afternoon and becoming fine. Buller to Westland, also Nelson, Marlborough and Canterbury. A few showers on the west coast at first, but fine elsewhere. Rain spreads north tonight and overnight, possibly heavy, clearing in the morning, then showers. Otago, Southland and Fiordland. Rain in Fiordland spreading elsewhere this afternoon, maybe heavy, then easing. Showers tomorrow, some heavy and possibly thundering with hail. Snow lowering to about 300 metres. And for the Chatham Islands, cloudy with rain tomorrow evening. It's 4:06.
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3: Tēnā koutou katoa, no mai haere mai, ko Lisa Owen tēnei. Six staff at a rural medical centre have tendered their resignations over patient safety and workload concerns. Last week, a nurse practitioner at the Pahiatua Medical Centre told Checkpoint patients would die if something did not change, and quickly. The clinic in the Tararua district has almost 4,000 patients on its books. Letters to management, signed by 16 staff, detail alleged unsafe workloads, patients waiting 3 months for a general appointment, and some testing callbacks being a year overdue. They threatened a mass walkout if a review and action plan were not put in place. The boss of the PHO, Tony Y, responded on Checkpoint.
15: There are some concerns around some of the practices they have in place, but we feel that with a plan to rectify what that looks like around their operating model, that we can address those concerns.
3: Well, after a meeting with managers today, six staff have decided to go. One of them is registered nurse, Mark Emerson, and Mark joins us now. Kia ora, Mark.
16: Kia ora, Lisa.
3: What's led to your decision?
16: Just a continued unsafe practice, and just no voice, no communication from management. And it's just, yeah, it's come to breaking point. We all had to leave today.
3: How are you feeling about that decision to go?
16: In two minds, sick, but also relieved. Relieved that, you know, we've come to the attention of the community and the nation. We feel that we are probably not the only practice in New Zealand that are experiencing this. Primary healthcare, you know, it's certainly important and lacking in New Zealand, especially rural centres. You know, not, if we don't have a strong primary healthcare, you know, you have, like we've seen in the news, ambulances are being called out. They're at record call-outs, record presentations to ED. So it's a knock-on effect. And, you know, not having safe, effective primary healthcare, especially in a rural setting, is dangerous.
3: In your letters to management, the staff outline unsafe workloads, immensely pressured working conditions, concern that patients aren't getting appointments in a timely fashion, and follow-ups are late, and in some cases a year late. On a day-to-day basis, Mark, is it a pressure cooker in the clinic? What is it like? Tell me.
16: It is a pressure cooker. Yeah, you know, we've got, we've only got a limited amount of clinicians. We have a nurse practitioner that works for us 4 days a week. We've got a nurse prescriber that is full time, but she's leaving in 2 weeks. We've got other clinicians as well that are only working 2 to 3 days a week. Management's response, our knee-jerk response a few months ago was to set up an acute clinic, and we're getting, you know, presentations there that aren't appropriate for acute clinic. We're getting ACC 18 reviews, you know, renewals. We're getting work and income renewals, and all of that sort of thing just can't be done in an acute setting. It needs to be done in, you know, a primary care where there is time set aside to do these sort of tasks.
3: Mark, do you feel like you're able to do a good job under those circumstances?
16: Well, as nurses, we try, you know.
3: Of course.
16: We, we will run ourselves ragged until to get the job done. But it's certainly not safe for the patients. It's not safe for the staff psychologically. It's not safe for community. And really the only people benefiting from our situation is only health.
3: Mark, we're just losing you a little bit on the phone, so I'll get you to move because we really want to hear what you've got to say. You were saying that it's unsafe conditions for you. Generally, just the roles, because you weren't the only one who tendered your resignation today. What roles are those other people in that have resigned?
16: So Victoria Perry, who you spoke to last Thursday, she has resigned. Myself, Kim, an experienced nurse of 15 years, has resigned. Kat, an experienced nurse of 21 years, has resigned. Carol, an experienced administrator of 21 years, has resigned. And Diane, an experienced phlebotomist. She's been with us for 15 years, but she has immensely respected and experienced as well.
3: Right, so you've got three registered nurses, a nurse practitioner, an administrator, and someone who does the bloods. So is the clinic able to function without you guys?
16: No, certainly not.
3: So no, where does that leave things?
16: It leaves uncertainty, you know. It's uncertainty for us, for the community. It's certainly not what we signed up for, but to get things done, we need to be doing these things.
3: Just move around a little bit for me, Mark, because you're cutting out again. So you said it's not great for the community. And I know you highlighted that in your resignation letter. You said you said you're not walking away from the community. So how do you see this?
16: We are giving our 4 weeks' notice.
3: Yeah.
16: But also, you know, that there are we have put out there that we are willing to work with and other providers who recognise the importance of our community, recognise the importance of our staff, and are willing to work with us towards, you know, providing essential primary health care in the area.
3: You had some managers coming to see you today to speak to the clinic staff. Did that not give you some confidence?
16: No, we had Mark Wills, the owner of Omni Health, and the general manager of Tarawa Health Group, Ravine Vasaker. They came to see us, and we were basically told that what we are doing is damaging the community. We're going to the media, putting it out there is damaging the trust, the community that they have in us, which is totally false.
3: Really appreciate your time today, Mark. That is Mark Emerson, who is a registered nurse and works at the Pahiatua Medical Centre. Well, he does for the next 4 weeks at least. He is one of six staff who tendered their resignations today. Three registered nurses, a nurse practitioner, administrator, and someone who does the bloods over serious, serious safety concerns and workload there. Now, we notified Health New Zealand of the resignations and asked for a response to the ongoing issues. In a statement, it says, it is working closely with Tararua Health Group and the Primary Health Organisation to understand the implications for service delivery and to support continuity of primary care services in Pahiatua. The immediate focus, it says, is ensuring patients continue to have access to safe and sustainable health care. It's aware the PHO has a general practitioner and practice manager on site in Pahiatua commencing tomorrow to support the staff. Health New Zealand representatives have been actively engaged with local stakeholders, they say, and will continue to monitor the situation closely. It is committed to supporting local health services in the community through this period. Health New Zealand says it understands the uncertainty that this situation may be causing for staff and the community, and it is committed to working with all parties to identify solutions that support staff, address risks, and help ensure local health services remain available for the people of Pahiatua. Tell me what you think. 2101 on text. Six resignations there from a rural practice. Staff saying they are under too much pressure, not safe for them or staff. What is it like in your region? 2101 on text. It is 4:15 now. Kia mo tonu mai. Do stay with us. 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Let's head to Australia now, and we're joined by our correspondent in Sydney, Katie Silver. Katie, let's start in New South Wales, where police say it has been a horrific weekend. Now, that is following the deaths of several women and children in alleged domestic violence incidents across the region. What can you tell us?
17: Yeah, it's really been truly devastating. I feel like over the whole weekend, as whenever I was looking at the news, I'd keep refreshing, and it was a different domestic violence incident, a horrific spate of attacks. The Deputy Commissioner saying that in his career, he doesn't think he's seen a weekend like this or a 48-hour period. Really, really shocking. There were four domestic violence attacks over the weekend in the state. So the most recent that many of us woke up to this morning was a mother suspected of stabbing her three children and herself in the Blue Mountains near Sydney. So a five-year-old boy has died, two other children injured and in hospital, and the 42-year-old mother in hospital as well. Now, she hasn't been charged yet, but police say they are treating her as a suspect. Officers actually came to the scene. They were alerted to it in Springwood by passing bikers and walkers. It was 1 p.m. on Sunday, and they were enjoying their Sunday out when they came across the car and found this horrific state. We understand that the father was in a different location at the time, and now he's apparently supporting his two children in hospital. Now, as you say, this comes after a horrific weekend. We understand as well there was a 90-year-old woman stabbed in Bondi Beach, a different domestic violence incident, a 23-year-old in the town of Wagga Wagga, and a third woman who 70 was found dead in a property in the Northern Tablelands region. So truly horrific. And we also heard, for example, from somebody who works in domestic violence saying that this is just overwhelming for her staff, to be an overwhelming time to be working in this space, feeling like there's just no way of tackling this issue.
3: And Katie, bird flu also an issue there. Amid fears of bird flu wiping out the endangered Australian sea lion, four more cases have been confirmed. What can you tell us about that?
17: Yeah, so that's five cases all up. Now, this was something that had been feared could happen. Australia only has 12,000 sea lions left, and scientists had warned about the potential carnage that could happen if they were infected. Now, as I say, a total of five cases. These four endangered sea lions testing positive at a key breeding ground, which is off Kangaroo Island, which is off the coast of South Australia. And now, as I say, endangered, only 12,000 left. About 85% of the population is found in that state. Most of the rest in Western Australia, but certainly a population in decline. They're currently losing about 2% each year. And as I say, there have been significant fears from environmentalists about this. The state's environment minister saying these cases were concerning. They're trying to get approval to vaccinate or to do trials to vaccinate mammals. And they have so far already been rolling out bird vaccines just in the last month, about 150 or so administered. We're also hearing as well about 900 greater crested terns, which birds that look relatively like a seagull. The bodies of those also found nearby, and the state's environment minister saying that this shows that it's not just a coastal issue, but it does seem to be in various parts of the state as well.
3: Let's move on to The Voice, Johnny Farnham. He was not at a concert which was to honour him, and this is because his health has deteriorated.
17: That's right. So thousands were there. It was held in Melbourne's Rod Laver Arena, sold out show. It was to raise money for the Head and Neck Cancer Australia, the charity that supported Johnny Farnham through his own cancer journey. And there were entertainers there from around the world, including, if you'd like to take a listen, to Celine Dion.

0: I could probably listen to that all day.
1: It's amazing, isn't it?
0: It's beautiful. And I mean, I feel like anyone who hasn't seen the full 3 to 4 minute version should probably go online and watch it. She actually performed it from Paris, and she said as part of it that it's one of her very, very, that when she saw Johnny Farnham, it was one of her very, very favorite performances ever. They actually sang it as a duet together at the Rod Laver Arena another time. Absolutely beautiful listening. As part of this tribute show, it really was an all-star cast. We saw Keith Urban, Jimmy Barnes, Hugh Jackman also performing remotely, Jessica Malboy, Human Nature. And this all comes after we've seen John Farnham undergoing marathon surgery to remove a cancerous tumour back in 2022 in his mouth. He was given the all clear, but his family says now that he needs continuous oxygen support, 24-hour nursing care, and that he wasn't able to attend this show because of his ill health. But the host did say that he'd actually performed at the arena 94 times, and he was clearly there in spirit over the weekend. So that's actually his 95th show, according to the host of that show. But yeah, an unbelievable series of performances there for truly an Australian musical icon.
1: And 94/95 performances, that is something to be celebrated.
0: Absolutely, yeah. And just, as I say, beautiful, beautiful music to listen to. And he certainly had a stellar career and has been an absolute icon on Australian music stage. We saw as well, as I mentioned, Jimmy Barnes performing as well, another Australian musical icon, and truly his legacy being celebrated and remembered there at the Rod Laver Arena.
1: Thank you, Katie. That is Katie Silver, our Australia correspondent, joining us live there from Sydney. Now, if you were affected by the discussion earlier of domestic violence, a reminder of where you can get help. You can call the Are You OK helpline at any time. That is 0800 456 450. The number again, 0800 456 450. You can also free call the Women's Refuge Crisis Line on 0800 733 843. The number again, 0800 733 843. It is 22 after 4 now, and you were Checkpoints on RNZ National. Homai or Fakado, we do love your feedback, so please get in touch. Mass resignations at a rural medical centre today. 6 people have resigned, among them nurses and blood specialists. They're walking off the job in 4 weeks' time, they say, because of unsafe work conditions. Patients can't get an appointment for up to 3 months there. What is it like in your area? 2101 on text. Flick us an email, checkpoints@rnz.co.nz.
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3: 6 staff at a rural North Island medical centre have resigned over patient safety and workload concerns. Last week, staff at the Pahiatua Medical Centre said patients would die if something didn't change and quickly, and they threatened a mass walkout. Mark Emerson, registered nurse at the centre, who's just resigned, has told Checkpoint nurses have been prepared to run themselves ragged until the job's done, but it's no longer safe for patients and staff. A court has granted interim name suppression to 2 19-year-olds charged with badly injuring a young child in Southland. The child was last night taken from a house in Ototo and is now in a critical condition in hospital. A man and woman have appeared at the Invercargill District Court charged with wounding with intent to cause grievous bodily harm, and they're in custody until another court hearing next month. An incident involving 2 off-duty Air New Zealand pilots in the US has been reported to New Zealand's aviation watchdog. It comes after a public post in which allegations are made about an altercation between 2 pilots earlier this month. The Civil Aviation Authority says it's deciding if regulatory action is required. And people in Nelson have raised almost $30,000 so a Nepalese woman can have cancer treatment. Samira Baznet has lived in New Zealand for 2 years while studying for her master's degree. She's been diagnosed with thyroid cancer and started a Give a Little page to raise funds, as she's not eligible for publicly funded treatment here. Those are the headlines. A quick look at the short forecast from Met Service. Northland to Manawatu, including Coromandel and the Central High Country. Mostly cloudy with isolated showers, turning to rain for a time tomorrow. Bay of Plenty, Gisborne and Hawke's Bay, mainly fine but scattered rain tomorrow. Hoa Whenua to Wellington and Wairarapa, cloudy today, rain in the morning, briefly heavy, then clearing. Buller to Westland, also Nelson, Marlborough and Canterbury. Showers on the west coast, fine elsewhere, but rain spreads north tonight, possibly heavy, clearing in the morning. Otago, Southland and Fiordland. Rain in Fiordland spreading elsewhere, may be heavy, then easing with showers tomorrow. Hail and thunder possible tomorrow, and snow lowering to about 300 metres. And for the Chathams, cloudy with rain tomorrow night. It's 25 past four.
1: Ngā mihi e hō, time to check out what's happening with traffic with Evie Richardson.
4: Kia ora, Lisa. In Auckland, traffic's building across the motorways. It's heavy leaving the city. On the southern, it's an hour to Papakura, heaviest from Newmarket to Wellington. On the northern, around 50 minutes to Silverdale, a heavy patch over the Harbour Bridge and through to Rosedale. And on the northwestern, 27 minutes to Te Atatū. In Wellington, there's a heavy patch on State Highway 1 heading west through the city. It's very slow at Evans Bay and heavy again around the Basin Reserve and through Te Aro. And in Dunedin, there's closures in place on Princes Street and Dowling Street in Dunedin Central. Drivers are advised to take an alternative route. Any other traffic tips, you can text us on 2101.
1: Thank you, Evie. Evie Richardson there with traffic. Well, surgery is a delicate precision operation at the best of times, but imagine if your patient weighed less than 4 grams. Massey Uni vets were faced with exactly that prospect when they patched up a native skink. The tiny creature had been attacked by a cat in Whanganui and had a serious puncture wound on its side. Ingrid Brookshaw, a veterinary resident at Massey Wild Base Hospital in Palmerston North, led the surgery, and she joins us now. Hi, Ingrid.
5: Hi, how are you going?
1: I'm good. This is fascinating. What is the reality of having a patient that is that size?
5: Well, it's definitely a challenge. We do have to get a little bit creative when we come across our really small patients. It definitely takes a lot of teamwork. So everyone has to sort of chip in and play their part. We've definitely got to adapt the equipment we've got to take it down to a little 3.9 gram patient.
1: Tell me how you do that. Like, give me an example.
5: Yeah, so for our little guy, we'll often use injectable drugs to help with pain management and anesthesia. They're often designed for animals that are around about companion animal size, so between maybe 10 to 60 kilos. So we've got to really dilute our drugs down. So it was a little bit of careful mathematics on the weekend to try and make sure you're diluting by factors of 10 to 100 for this little patient.
1: And are you just using your naked eye on a teeny tiny patient that size?
5: Thankfully, no. Probably wouldn't end well. We're very lucky to have some surgical microscopes here and some advanced equipment that we can really magnify the incision site so we can actually see what we're doing. It's a bit of a delicate procedure. You don't want to have too many cups of coffee beforehand, but that magnification allows us to sort of keep our hands steady and use those teeny tiny movements to see the detail and get those tiny sutures in place.
1: I do imagine you've got very steady hands.
5: Thankfully on that day I did, not all the time.
1: How big was the skink's injury, sort of relative to its size?
5: So this little guy is approximately 4 centimetres long. I might be selling him short with his tail tip there, but the biggest puncture wound we had when it was debrided and cleaned up was around about between 4 or 5 millimetres in length.
1: So how do you actually patch up a skink? Do you get stitches to a skink? Do you, glue them back together? I mean, I know there's surgical glue. What do you do?
5: Yeah, really great question. Beyond the obvious answer of carefully, we did actually suture this little guy up. So we were actually pretty lucky with the orientation of the wound, that those sutures could be placed appropriately in him and that he didn't have any other major organs involved. So he is one lucky little guy. So he's currently got 2 stitches in him right now and he's recovering really well.
1: He's a native skink, but he's not endangered, is he, this particular species?
5: No. So here's a little northern grass skink or Oligocera polychroma. So these guys are currently listed as non-threatened under Department of Conservation, but they do face habitat loss and predation, which unfortunately we saw an example of in this little guy's case.
1: Now, I don't want to devalue him, but I just need to ask the question. This is a lot of effort for a tiny skink. So what drives your decision to operate on it?
5: No, it's a really, really good question. And you're absolutely right. You know, from a purely utilitarian point of view, he isn't threatened. We've got sort of three factors at play here. So we do have the immediate ethical implications and that this guy was predated by, you know, an introduced companion species. So we do have a bit of an obligation there to help if we can. And that's what we do at Wildbase. The other factor is that although he's not listed as threatened currently, they are facing that habitat loss and predation on the horizon. So sort of looking at a preventative context, we really want to try and help every individual that we can. And finally, we are a teaching hospital at Wildbase, so being able to practice these skills, practice the teamwork that went into this case for when we do get critically endangered or threatened species in that we do see occasionally, that really can make the difference in those cases. So not to say that we're experimenting, but we really do want to refine those skills.
1: You're learning.
5: In a slightly... Yeah, exactly. We're learning. We're finding those skills in a slightly less stressful situation, yeah.
1: Ingrid, before this little guy, what was the smallest creature you'd operated on?
5: Oh, good question. I think we've had a couple of little geckos and we have had a couple of skinks in. So we will do little tail amputations or other surgical procedures, but I do think he beats them. So I reckon the next biggest was probably between the 6 and 8 gram mark. So he's definitely beaten that threshold.
1: Still not giants of the natural world, 6 to 8 grams. And what happens with the skink now?
5: So he's recovering in hospital with us. These guys, they don't heal particularly fast, so he'll probably be with us for the next several weeks. He's doing well, but he's still not out of the woods, so we're going to have a few hurdles to overcome, namely that he beats the infection from that wound. He's working very hard at it. He's eating like a champion, so we're taking it day by day with him.
1: Just before you go, I've got to know, what does a skink eat in recovery?
5: Yeah, another good question. So we do feed him a mixture of fruit puree and a specialised insectivore diet called Rapashi. He's loving both. We may have to watch his weight before the end of his hospitalisation, make sure we don't make him too chunky. We also provide various insects and invertebrates, which is part of their natural diet.
1: I know it's not always the done thing to give a native creature a name, but has he got a nickname, Ingrid?
5: We really try and avoid it, just as a bit of a superstitious thing. But honestly, this guy looks like a Kevin to me. I've been calling him Kevin, so it's kind of stuck.
1: Love it. Thank you so much, Ingrid. Best of luck with his recovery. That is Ingrid Brookshaw, a veterinary resident at Massey Wildbase Hospital in Palmerston North. And as she said, that skink patient was so tiny, less than 4 grams. They're calling him Kevin. Love it. If you've got a better name, 2101 on text. We would love to hear from you. Let's head to sport now. And the Wellington-based Toko Manawa Queens have pulled off another massive coup for the National Women's Basketball League. Last month, the Queens announced Charlize Leger-Walker would be playing in New Zealand for the first time in 6 years following her debut season in the American Basketball League. Now they have lured high-profile WNBA player Hayley Van Leith to the franchise. Sports reporter Bridget Tunnicliffe is here. Bridget, how significant is that signing?
6: It's a bold move by the Wellington-based franchise. There have been high-profile players in New Zealand in the past. Several WNBA players, either current or former, have played in Tauihi Basketball Aotearoa League. But there's something a bit different about Hayley Van Leith. She is a massive name and was a popular face in women's college basketball. She was selected as the number 11 overall pick in the first round of the 2025 WNBA draft. The Tauihi League was launched 4 years ago, and the organisers, this is the sort of player that they would have dreamed of getting back 4 years ago. She is the ninth most followed WNBA player on Instagram. She's got 1.3 million followers. If you check out her Instagram last week, she was at the New York Fashion Week as well. And Toko Manawa Queens co-owner Walter Tolale describes her as a relentless playmaker with an unshakable competitive fire. He says she's as big off the court as she is on the court.
7: She's got a very well-curated portfolio of partnerships that most athletes would dream of. She's also got a very, very high profile. Those who follow basketball will know exactly who she is. Someone like that who has a social following like the number that she has, and I think collectively across all platforms, she's sitting at about 2.6 million. In this country, we've never had that, ever.
6: So the Connecticut Sun Guard is actually the teammate of Charlie's Liga Walker, just the second New Zealand woman to reach the WNBA. The pair will join the Queens when their commitments end later this month. They will be available for the side's second game of the season. And Tolalei says recruiting someone of Vanless ilk will lead to other star signings.
7: She brings the attention to the league and to women's basketball in this country. So it's definitely going to open up conversations in the future. And it's not something I hope for. I know it will happen. But you're talking about players who are at Hayley's level.
6: So the Queens, they start their campaign on the 27th of September. And given the roster they have, you'd have to say they are clear favourites for the title this year.
1: And All Blacks captain Adi Savia is facing a lengthy spell on the sidelines.
6: Yes, New Zealand Rugby have confirmed this afternoon that he will have to undergo shoulder surgery. So the Starlos forward dislocated his shoulder during the third test against the Springboks during the Greatest Rivalry Tour. He had to return home early and miss the finale in the United States. He had already been ruled out of next month's Bledisloe Cup test against Australia. Now his involvement in the Nations Championship at the end of the year is in doubt, with a rehabilitation time for shoulder surgery typically taking about 6 months. It seems unlikely he will return to the field before the end of 2026. Savia's absence is just another significant blow to the All Blacks side dealing with a very lengthy injury list. There's Luke Jacobson has undergone surgery on an elbow tendon injury, and there's also Anton Lennox-Brown. He'll be out for 4 to 6 weeks. So the All Blacks obviously went on to lose that series 3-1 with Savia's absence forcing a reshuffle in the loose forwards and Cody Taylor taking over as captain for that final test in Baltimore. So things aren't getting any easier for Dave Rennie.
1: Thank you, Bridget. That is Bridget Tunnicliffe with Sport. Germany's governing party has suffered bruising results in two more regional elections. Chancellor Friedrich Merz has called the outcome a disaster for his centre-right CDU party after it lost ground in both states and earlier this month had its vote halved in another. In Mecklenburg-Western Pomerania, projections show the far-right Alternative for Germany is on track to win the most votes, while the CDU had its worst ever result in the state. Meanwhile, in Berlin, the CDU came second to the Left Party. But Friedrich Merz is vowing to stay in office and enact reforms, as the BBC's Jessica Parker reports from Berlin.
8: A nervous wait. Then, as the exit polls pop up, a shake of the head that says it all.
9: The projected results just dropped here at the election night gathering for Friedrich Merz's Conservative CDU Party. There were no cheers, there's no celebration.
8: But the embattled leader vowed to carry on with his reform agenda.
10: What we have to do now needs a strong spine, steadfastness and patience. I will offer that as the head of the CDU and as the Chancellor.
8: But in Berlin, his party faces losing regional power while they're set for a record low result in the northeastern state of Mecklenburg-Vorpommern, where fisherman Uwe says the Chancellor's thrown away people's trust.
11: Basically, he did not solve one thing properly, not one. He said we'll solve it, but he didn't. He promised it, but nothing.
8: Germany feels gloomy. Many are anxious about immigration, the economy, and the cost of living.
9: Friedrich Merz's backers may argue that the Chancellor's had a tough time with global events and that a lot of the problems this country's facing are ones that he's inherited. But whatever faith people had in the Chancellor's ability to fix them is fading fast. And there's another brutal truth. It's pretty hard to find anyone who likes the guy.
8: Down the road to a rally in Neubrandenburg. A party that Friedrich Merz wanted to curb and fiercely polarises opinion keeps getting more popular. Anti-immigration, Russia-friendly AfD. But on either side of this divide, we find little love for Mr. Merz.
12: He's arrogant, out of touch, not on the same level as the general public.
13: Yeah, he's not getting through. He's not reaching them. So that's why, it's down the drain for him.
8: The Chancellor's supporters say Germany must stay steady in an increasingly insecure world. But the danger for Friedrich Merz is he already running out of time.
1: And that report was from the BBC's Jessica Parker. It is 21 minutes away from 5 now, and you're listening to Checkpoints on RNZ National. Homai or Fakada, or do send us feedback on anything you've heard on the program. Wonderful story about these vets at the Massey Wild Base Hospital. They operate on a native skink that weighs less than 4 grams. He'd been mauled by a cat. So they've patched him up, fingers crossed, but tiny, and surgery done while looking through essentially a microscope. They've sort of dubbed him Kevin. Can you do better? 2101 on text. We would love to hear from you.
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3: One of the 6 staff at a rural medical centre who resigned today says they have reached breaking point. The nurses at the Pahiotua Medical Centre say patients will die if something doesn't change. Mark Emerson has told Checkpoint the medical centre is a pressure cooker with nurses running themselves ragged to do the job, but it's no longer safe for patients or staff. Te Pāti Māori has unveiled a $3 billion plan for Kai sovereignty, promising tax credits and funding for Māori-owned supermarkets if it's elected. The party's income tax Kai credit would give people earning less than $60,000 up to 8 weeks of Kai each year. It will also invest $300 million into setting up a community Kai fund, which will provide funding for community groups to grow their own food and seed funding for a Māori-owned supermarket. A central Dunedin hotel has been evacuated because of a possible gas leak from a faulty transformer. Firefighters were called to the Scenic Hotel, Dunedin City, on the corner of Dowling and Princes Streets shortly before 3 o'clock this afternoon. The New South Wales Premier, Chris Minns, says Australia must not become numb to domestic violence. He was speaking after what police called a horrific weekend of 4 domestic violence killings. In one, a woman is being treated as a suspect after her 3 children were found stabbed, 1 fatally. Top US and Chinese officials have been discussing AI safety in New York. US Treasury Secretary Scott Bessent and Chinese Vice Premier Hei Lifeng have held talks on a new AI safety notification mechanism for the leaders of both countries to consider when they meet this week. Those are the headlines. A quick look at the short forecast from Met Service. Northland to Manawatu, including Coromandel and the Central High Country. Cloudy with isolated showers turning to rain for a time tomorrow. Bay of Plenty, Gisborne and Hawke's Bay, mainly fine, scattered rain tomorrow. Hoa Whenua to Wellington and Wairarapa. Cloudy today, rain tomorrow, briefly heavy, clearing and becoming fine. Buller to Westland, also Nelson, Marlborough and Canterbury. Showers on the west coast, fine elsewhere, but rain spreads north tonight, possibly heavy, clearing tomorrow. Otago, Southland and Fiordland. Rain in Fiordland spreading elsewhere, maybe heavy, then easing with showers tomorrow. Some heavy, possibly thundery with hail and snow to about 300 metres. And for the Chathams, cloudy with rain tomorrow night. It's 18 to 5.
1: Ngā mihi e ho, let's get a traffic update from Evie Richardson.
4: Kia ora, Lisa. Starting with a look at Auckland's motorways, where it's quite heavy on the southern. Leaving the city, it's around 55 minutes to Papakura, with quite a few heavy patches between the city centre and Otahuhu. On the northern, it's around 50 minutes to Silverdale, a heavy patch over the Harbour Bridge and through to Waido. And on the northwestern, around half an hour to Te Atatū. In Wellington, a bit of traffic building up on State Highway 1 heading west through the city. It's very heavy at Evans Bay and slow again around the Basin Reserve and through Te Aro. And in Christchurch, a few heavy patches on State Highway 76 between Lincoln Road and Waltham Road, with traffic building in both directions. Any other traffic tips, you can text us on 2101.
1: Thank you, Evie. Evie Richardson with your traffic update. Tairawhiti's beaches are some of the most well-known and loved in New Zealand, but they're now always covered in forestry slash. It's so normal that some children have never known the sandy shores in their rohi, as they used to be before the washed-up wood took over. The debris is swept down from forestry blocks in the rain. It's a constant reminder that the region is still struggling with industry practices that led to catastrophic damage in disasters like Cyclone Gabrielle and Cyclone Hail 3 years ago. Tuila Fuatai has more in the final instalment of our series from the North Island's East Coast.
14: Graham Atkins, lives about 30 minutes from Ruatoria, near the mouth of the Waiapu River and Tekapa Beach. He's feeding a pair of emu chicks he's rescued in a storm when we arrive at his place.
15: We've been here for whakapapa wise, 20 generations. So got some mokos inside, there'll be 22 generations. So that's such a comforting thought.
14: One of those moko, Te Ahupo, helps show us round while we're there. Like hundreds of mana whenua, Graham is a landowner or shareholder in forestry blocks in the region. He's also a member of Mana Te Ao Te Rāwhiti, a group pushing for sustainable land practices in the region. Graham says the damage he's seen in Te Rohe and its waterways and ocean because of what happens on those blocks is heartbreaking.
15: Our childhood around here, we could go to the beach whenever we wanted to. Once they started harvesting inside the those cyclone boulder forests, we just started noticing more and more forestry waste, slash, logs, whatever you want to call it, ending up on our beach.
14: Not all pine forests in the region are on Māori land. However, a disproportionate

0: says they had no idea how wrong it was.
1: Well, I was on the wrong today and started it at the time when we planted. At that time, we thought it was a good idea, you know, for future work. Nobody can imagine in 30 years' time what's going to happen.
0: Roger says it's not just what comes down from the blocks when it rains that's a worry. The price of logs has dropped significantly over the decades, while the cost of getting them to the port in Gisborne has increased.
1: At the moment, we've still got forests that should have been cut. We can't cut it because the owners would get nothing.
0: In Gisborne, the district's mayor, Rahet Stoltz, is trying to navigate what a shift to sustainable land practices looks like at the policy level. The day we meet, there are diggers on Waikanae Beach cleaning up slash. It's been nearly a year since the council's land transition business case was shot down by central government. The council was asking for a $359 million contribution or co-investment over a decade to help stabilise erosion-prone land. More recently, Rahet Stoltz has faced pushback from the government over her council's tougher approach to the forestry industry.
2: After Cyclone Gabriel, it was made clear to us that the panel recommendations made it clear that we had to step up in the consenting, monitoring and enforcement area. The messaging I'm receiving now is that we are doing too much in that space, and it is tough for us because we do want to do the right thing.
0: The council has commissioned an independent review into its consenting and monitoring practices. At the same time, Forestry Minister Todd McClay's appointed an independent facilitator to the region to advise him on the forestry industry there. Tui Warmenhoven, a staunch environmental advocate and member of Mana Te Ao Tai Rawhiti, says the government is being heavy-handed.
3: The Crown has come in and bullied the council. I can say this. Bullied us here in Tai Rawhiti because they don't really care about us. They don't. And they've said, stop coming down on the forestry companies.
0: Like Roger and Graham, Tui's whakapapa roots her to the land around us. She says decisions by her predecessors to invest in pine were made with the best intentions, but change is needed. Graham, staring at the slash strewn across his beloved Te Kapa Beach, echoes a similar sentiment. He says his moko te ahupo and future generations in Tai Rawhiti deserve so much better.
4: And that report was from Tuila Fuatai. Remember, you can look at the video version of that story. It'll be on our website. And we'll be speaking to the facilitator, Doug Leader, who is advising the government on the forestry and slash situation in Tai Rawhiti after 5 this evening. So do stay tuned. It is 11 minutes away from 5 now. Kia mo tonu mai. You're listening to Checkpoint on RNZ National. After National Labour unveiled their plans to break up the supermarket duopoly, Te Pāti Māori has today added its own policy to the pre-election mix. It will campaign on a $3.1 billion plan for Kai sovereignty, including funding for Māori-owned supermarkets if elected. And Foreign Affairs Minister Winston Peters is delivering his final speech in the role this term before Parliament rises in a couple of days. For more on this, our political reporter Lillian Hanley joins us now. Now, Lillian, everybody's shopping a food policy. Yes. What can you tell us?
5: Kia ora, Lisa. Yeah, I'm not sure we'll call it a supermarket election just yet, but it does seem like we're getting there. It is, of course, another cost of living election. If you listen to the parties, especially Labour leader Chris Hipkins, he constantly talks about it being a cost of living election. And it sort of feels like a bit of a throwback to last election where that was the case, although I guess this time the solutions being proposed are slightly different. Some of the parties, or lots of the parties, I guess you could say, seem to be tapping into that frustration from the public who are paying high grocery prices while companies are benefiting from high profits. So it seems that all the parties agree that the grocery prices are increasing, but they've got different solutions. As you mentioned, of course, Te Pāti Māori jumping into the mix today.

0: with $100 million in seed funding to set up a Māori-owned supermarket chains. New Zealand First, they were sort of out the gates first in April, promising to split Foodstuffs into two competing cooperatives. Green Party, of course, on a publicly owned supermarket chain. And you mentioned their National and Labour with their various iterations.
1: Tell us what the reaction has been to Labour's announcement.
0: Yeah, so their policy announcement yesterday was to, well, last week we heard of the price gouging for a range of essentials, but yesterday we heard that they want to split up Woolworths and Foodstuffs retail and wholesale businesses. So slightly different to the National promise to split Pack and Save from New World and Foursquare, subject of course to a Commerce Commission review of that plan. So Labour, as you could expect, of course, we had Foodstuffs come out today with some thoughts, mainly that they wanted to understand the Labour policy more, what the party's actually suggesting. Chris Quinn, the chief executive of Foodstuffs North Island, said on Midday Report he called it operational separation, so some form of further regulation to make wholesale supply available to the whole of the market. That's how he understood that policy. And what he said was that it would all add costs, that any kind of regulation adds costs, the operating costs, the compliance costs and processes, and that would likely be passed on to the consumer. Of course, though, Lisa, you had Nicola Willis coming out last week when Foodstuffs also criticised the National Party policy. And she was pointing out that the status quo, or those who are benefiting from the status quo, would be resistant to any sort of proposals to break that up. Further reaction, though, to Labour, you had Christopher Luxon today, just in post-cabinet press conference, using the words flim-flam about Labour's policy, saying he doesn't even understand their documents. I had to Google what flim-flam was. That means a confidence trick, scam, or piece of deceptive nonsense used to cheat someone out of money. So I don't think it's quite what Labour's proposing. Labour's policy, though, has found some support from the Greens and very clear criticism from ACT.
1: National's policy, though, is getting a bit more feedback, isn't it?
0: Yeah, we're hearing more now. There was some indication last week of potentially a National MP who was against it, but David Seymour actually came out today on Morning Report saying that a number of National MPs had been coming to his party is exasperated by the National Party's policy, and his commentary around it was that you could understand the Green Party wanting to do something like this, but for the National Party, who, as David Seymour says, has for a long time given people reassurance that this is a place where you can actually own something, and if you do a good job you can sell and maybe even make a profit. So he's pointing to this idea that maybe some of the National Party's base support might not actually support this, and that actually some of the MPs are not supporting it. But Christopher Luxon, he's pushed back on that. He said he wasn't aware of what David Seymour was talking about, and that the National Party caucus backs the policy, but there has absolutely been a tone shift, Lisa. So last week there was that very strong language from him and also Nicola Willis against the supermarket's profits and doing something about that, sort of being unapologetic about doing something. You had, of course, as I said before, Nicola Willis being critical of the status quo and those who were served by it. But today, Christopher Luxon coming out and sort of his language focusing much more on actually what the review would say, so that the party would only go through with it if the Commerce Commission recommended it, and sort of just putting the onus on that rather than he himself. And today in post-cab, of course, also reiterating that stance. So basically that it would only happen if that Commerce Commission review said to do it, and that would be a seriously high bar. He also said he wasn't concerned about his policy alienating core National voters.
1: You've got about 30 seconds, Lillian, to sum up Winston Peters and his final speech as Foreign Affairs Minister. And go.
0: 30 seconds. Final speech as Foreign Affairs Minister, I guess, for this term. We wait and see until next term. But he basically is wrapping up the achievements, highlighting the focus on quiet diplomacy, talking and listening, saying that that's very important. But interestingly, he took a bit of an aim at those who insist that New Zealand should always use megaphone diplomacy, especially against the United States. And he says that New Zealand's nuclear-free policy had a cost. So we'll have to ask him about what that was exactly, apart from, I suppose, strengthening our national identity, is how he put it.
1: Thank you, Lillian. That is our political reporter, Lillian Hanley. We've all heard of mum and baby groups, but one new father noticed there was far less support available for dads. So he decided to do something about it, creating the Good Dads Club in England. It's grown to have more than 400 members who meet and share the highs and lows of parenthood. The BBC's Robbie West has tagged along to one gathering in Chelmsford, Essex.
2: Oh yeah, 100%.
3: Pushing prams and putting the world to rights. This is a group for dads to get together and have a walk and a talk, even if some of the kids they bring aren't as chatty.
4: Your wife? No.
3: Luke is one of the 40 men that's come to the first meetup of the Chelmsford Good Dads group.
4: It's fantastic because it's given dads an opportunity to connect with other dads. I remember, you know, when we had a bit of a tough time in the hospital with the baby, there was no real support network there at the hospital or anything like that for so many to turn out. It's fantastic. I mean, I've even met one of the dads I've not seen for 17 years since I was at school with him. So you're getting to connect with other dads and just have a chat, and it's genuinely really quite a relieving feeling.
3: The group was started by a new dad looking for people going through the same situation as him.
5: There's so many good mum groups around. My wife threw herself into loads of them, but I couldn't find anything for dads, so I decided to start my own. You know, they've given amazing advice because they've been through exactly the same thing. That's what it's about. We're not relying on AI or Google. We're actually dads who've been through it and they're willing to share their experiences and help other dads. So it really is a great support network. I've become a much better dad because of the dads in the group, and I hope that's the case for a lot of the other dads as well. It has amazing feedback from everyone. It's been really, really, really... I'm just so proud. It makes me choke you thinking about it, but, yeah, it's just fantastic.
1: And that report was from the BBC. Some of your feedback now on our earlier interview on the surgery on the skink that weighs less than 4 grams. They're calling him Kevin at the moment. Asked if you had any better suggestions. Let's run through of them and you, the listeners, can decide if they are better than Kevin. This listener says skink should be named The Dude. Mm. Another suggestion is Salinky Malinky. This listener says the little skink should be named William Massey, or by Massey's nickname, Farmer Bill, a reference to former Prime Minister of New Zealand. That one's from Owen. And someone else says Kinky Skinky or Skinky McSkink Face. I mean, that's always the fallback position, isn't it? For any name, for any creature. Bodie McBoat Face, Skinky McSkink Face, etc., etc. You can do wonders with that. Do keep your feedback coming. I think we can do better than that one. 2101 on text. We would love to hear from you. Now, still to come after the news at 5, is it time to triage rural health services? Half a dozen staff have resigned from Tararua's medical clinic. More are threatening to follow.
6: It's just, it's come to breaking point. We all have to leave today.
1: It sparked a series of public meetings this week. Patient Voice Aotearoa is live. Growing discontent, we talk to the man whose job is to reset the relationship between the forestry industry and the Gisborne Council. The boss of Eden Park calls for a crackdown on unruly fan behaviour. And we'll check out the tram driving championships. All aboard.
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8: RNZ News at 5 o'clock. Kia ora, good afternoon. I'm Karen McCarthy. A registered nurse says a Tararua District Health Centre can't function without the staff that resigned en masse today. 6 staff have resigned at Pahia Tua Medical Centre after claiming unsafe working conditions and concerns over patient safety. One of the 6 who's resigned, Mark Emerson, told Checkpoint a lot of experience was walking out the door.
9: Victoria Perry resigned. Kim, an experienced nurse of 15 years, has resigned. Kat, an experienced nurse of 21 years, has resigned. Carol, an experienced administrator of 21 years, has resigned. Diane, an experienced phlebotomist, she's been with us for 15 years.
8: Mark Emerson says they're not the only clinic in the country experiencing a pressure cooker atmosphere, especially those in rural areas. The Prime Minister says his fuel ministerial group will be meeting again tonight to discuss the response to a surge in the price at the pump following increased tensions in the Middle East. Prices have jumped by around 30 cents a litre since the start of September. Christopher Luxon says it's a normal protocol meeting to discuss stocks and talk to the industry about how they're doing.
2: We've been monitoring it really closely, but we also want to make sure, given some of the volatility we're seeing in the region, what are the to make sure everyone's on the same page and understanding where we are.
8: Christopher Luxon says further support won't be on the table, with the government keeping the boost to the in-work tax credit for families in place. New Zealand's Defence Force says two of its Navy ships have transited the Taiwan Strait amid tension over the waterway claimed by China. Defence chiefs say last week's transit by naval frigate Tamana and oiler Aotearoa were part of a three-month deployment in the Indo-Pacific. China says it alone exercises sovereignty and jurisdiction over the strait. Both the US and Taiwan say the strait, a major trade route for about half of global container ships, is an international waterway. Two 19-year-olds charged with badly injuring a young child in Southland have been granted interim name suppression. Emergency services were called to a property in Ototo shortly before 7 o'clock last night. Tess Brunton reports from Invercargill.
10: The child was taken to Southland Hospital, where they remain in a critical condition. The man and woman appeared in the Invercargill District Court this afternoon, charged with wounding with intent to cause grievous bodily harm. Court documents say the injuries were caused between August the 28th and yesterday. The pair did not enter a plea and will remain in custody until their next court appearance, which is expected in October.
8: An incident involving two Air New Zealand pilots in the US has been reported to New Zealand's aviation watchdog. It comes after a public social media post in which claims are made about an altercation between two pilots earlier this month. Luca Foreman has more.
11: A spokesperson for the Civil Aviation Authority says it's aware of the reported incident and will decide if regulatory action is required. Passengers reported flight disruptions as a result, with flight departures from San Francisco to Auckland on September 6th and 7th cancelled. Air New Zealand Chief Safety and Risk Officer Nathan McGraw says they're aware of a matter between two off-duty crew members in the United States, which is currently being investigated. Mr. McGraw says there was no incident on board an aircraft.
8: A rail operator says a death involving a heritage train at Te Awamutu railway station will be widely felt across the sector. Emergency services rushed to the Waikato railway station around 6:20 last night. A Steam Incorporated spokesperson says its decision to cancel its mainland rail service today was made to give crew the time and space they need to process what happened and support one another. They say the heritage sector is small and tight-knit, and last night's incident will reverberate across the community. A former member of the Te Pāti Māori electorate executive has been announced as a list candidate for the newly formed Te Taitokoro Party. Kyla Campbell-Kamariera was co-chair of the electorate executive in Te Taitokoro, while Maria Meno Kapakingi was the MP. Ms. Kapakingi left Te Pāti Māori to form Te Taitokoro Party. Ms. Campbell-Kamariera says she wants to bring her experience working with whānau and iwi across the electorate to Parliament. Ms. Kapakingi says she'll bring a depth of experience to the party. US officials say 18 suspects in the assassination of the Haitian president 5 years ago are being flown from Haiti to the state of Florida for trial. Haitian media say those being extradited are a former senior government official and former Colombian soldiers. Chauvinel Moïse was shot dead at his home in Port-au-Prince by a group of mercenaries, most of whom were allegedly Colombian. In sport, Eden Park boss Nick Sautner believes the actions of some fans after last night's NRL semi-final loss for the Warriors marred the occasion. Bottles were thrown at the match officials as they were leaving the field. Nick Sautner says they're working with the NRL and the Warriors to find the culprits.
12: You can understand where the disappointment of other fans from seeing this behaviour being reported rather than the wonderful culture and embracing of the Warriors faithful that did occur earlier in the day and throughout the match.
8: All Blacks captain Adi Savia is facing a long spell on the sidelines after it was confirmed he'll undergo surgery on his dislocated shoulder. Savia suffered the injury in the third test against South Africa in Soweto earlier this month. His recovery time won't be known till after surgery, but a return this year now looks unlikely. The Tokomanawa Queens say they are beyond excited to have lured WNBA player Hayley Van Lith to New Zealand.
13: The Connecticut Sun guard is the teammate of New Zealander Charlize Leger-Walker, who last month also signed to play with the Queens. Tokomanoa Queens co-owner Walter Tolele says it's a massive coup for the Tauihi Basketball League.
14: It's not like we haven't had high-profile players here previously in the country. But someone like Hayley, she's a little different because she's as big off the court as she is on the court.
13: Van Lith is the ninth most followed WNBA player on Instagram with 1.3 million followers. That's news and sport.
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13: Back to Lisa Owen and Checkpoint after the short forecast from Met Service to midnight on Tuesday. For Northland, Tūmanawatū, including Coromandel and the Central High Country, cloudy with isolated showers, turning to rain for a time tomorrow, then fine spells increasing. Bay of Plenty, Gisborne and Hawke's Bay, mainly fine, scattered rain tomorrow afternoon or evening. Hauora Whenua to Wellington and Wairarapa, cloudy today, rain in the morning, briefly heavy, clearing in the afternoon and becoming fine. For Buller to Westland, also Nelson, Marlborough and Canterbury, a few showers on the west coast but fine elsewhere. Rain spreads north tonight, possibly heavy, clearing in the morning to showers. Otago, Southland and Fiordland, rain in Fiordland, spreading elsewhere, possibly heavy, then easing. Showers tomorrow, some heavy, maybe thundery with hail and snow lowering to about 300 metres. And for the Chatham Islands, cloudy with rain tomorrow evening. It's 5:08.
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1: No mai hoki mai, ko Lisa Owen tēnei. An urgent SOS has gone out over rural health services. Six staff at the Pahiatua Medical Centre have resigned today amid growing concern around extreme workloads and patient safety. Checkpoint brought you the story of the clinic with almost 5,000 patients on its books last week. In a series of letters to clinic owners, Tararua Health Group and the PHO, the staff have laid out a litany of serious issues. Among them, patients waiting 3 months for a routine appointment and some tests and callbacks more than 12 months overdue. Today, clinic staff met with managers and owners. Following that meeting, six staff handed in their resignations. Public health advocacy groups Kaitiaki Hauora and Patient Voice Aotearoa are now holding meetings in Pahiatua, Woodville and Dannevirke starting tomorrow. Patient Voice Aotearoa co-founder and spokesperson Malcolm Mulholland joins us now. Kia ora, Malcolm.
17: Kia ora, Lisa.
1: This has gone west pretty fast. How bad is it?
17: It's bad. I mean, you talk about the 5,000 people down in Pahiatua, but it's important for people to know that the Tararua Health Group actually cater for 9,500 patients throughout the Tararua region. So that's Pahiatua, Woodville, Dannevirke. The other important thing for people to know is that Tararua Health Group also hold the contract for Dannevirke Hospital. Local GPs are no longer referring patients to the hospital because they believe it's clinically unsafe. Because of that, the occupancy rates are low, and the community now fear that Dannevirke Hospital will be closed as a result. This is a terrible situation for Tararua.
1: How long has that been going on in terms of referrals to the hospital?
17: That's been going on for at least the past year, if not two, because there is such a high staff turnover and they just have no faith in the ability of the Tararua Health Group to provide safe clinical care for the patients that they're supposed to be catering for.
1: So 9,500 patients throughout the region under the umbrella of Tararua Health. Let's go back to the clinic at Pahiatua first. So what do you know about staff turnover there?
17: So I've been told that they have had staff turnover of 72 over the previous 2 years, that six have resigned today, that three more GPs will no longer be with the service within 3 weeks, and that leaves, my understanding, one GP to take care of patients for 1 day in Pahiatua and 1 day in the Barnard Street practice that they operate here in Dannevirke.
1: And on the other days, the nurses are supposed to cover, are they?
17: Correct. So you do have one practice in Woodville where there is a nurse practitioner that shows up once a week, although she was one of the six who resigned today. So I don't know what the future holds for those patients in Woodville.
1: So how concerned are you about that?
17: Well, extremely concerned. I mean, we've heard directly from staff saying that they're very worried about cancer results. I think it's high time that Health New Zealand got involved and actually conducted a review on every patient who, one, has had a cancer referral, and two, those who are overdue for some of these screening tests. This has to be dealt with urgently because, as anybody knows, the longer that you leave a cancer diagnosis, the worse the outcome is for the patient.
1: So why is it important to have a review, Malcolm?
17: It's important to have a review because we simply don't know what the status are of those patients. One who might have gone to the Tauranga Health Group to have, say, a mole checked or have a bowel test done, whether or not, one, they've been informed that they do have cancer and what the process is moving forward in order for that cancer to be treated. But also we know that there are high numbers of patients who are overdue for a screening test, in some instances over 12 months. Now, if you've had, for example, a high PSA test and they've said come back in a year and that PSA test is higher, you need to be urgently seen by a urologist or an oncologist in order to have your prostate cancer treated.
1: It's a complicated chain of command, if you like, with different organisations involved, Health New Zealand, the PHO, Tararua Health Group, and then the, you know, named medical centres and all the rest of it. Who's responsible for this?
17: Ultimately, it's the Minister and Health New Zealand. They have the ability to pull the contract from the Tararua Health Group through the PHO. So just to explain it to listeners, the PHO is the PHO that gives the contract to OmniHealth. OmniHealth, in turn, the company that run the Tararua Health Group. There's a massive conflict of interest there with their founding director and CEO of OmniHealth, who also is a director on the PHO. This is the same organisation that is giving them the health contract. So that mess needs to be sorted, but ultimately it's up to the Minister and Health New Zealand to intervene and say enough is enough, we're pulling the contract and we're going back to the community to see what best meets their needs.
1: We heard from the PHO last week, from what they were trying to tell us, I took from that that they are recruiting and people will arrive when they, quote, flow through, I think it was.
17: Good luck to them, Lisa, because there's nobody left in the community to recruit. So they're going to have to look externally. That's certainly the word in the street. I mean, I've been spending the day in Dannevirke here, and credit to the other providers. I mean, they've had to pick up a lot of their ex-staff because they don't want to lose them from the community. So I have to take my hat off to them and go, job well done. Otherwise, Dannevirke, Woodville, Pahiatua would be without many of the GPs that are currently taking care of other patients in the community.
1: We're talking about a particular district here, Malcolm, but I'm wondering, have you heard of problems in other regions that seem to mirror this?
17: Yes, I have. I know, for example, that Central Hawke's Bay was looking at a situation. So that's the territory next to Tararua, just north of the border. They were looking at a situation last year where they could have very well ended up with no GP servicing the entire region. Luckily for them, they've had one or two come into the region who are happy to set up practice. I'm aware that Kerikeri North, so if we draw a line from Kerikeri across to the other side of the island and up, they are very much looking at a situation where there'll be no GPs within a year or two because the GPs that do operate out of that region are nearing retirement age, and Whangarei GPs are nervous because the only place that patients will have to go there is to Whangarei and south. And I'm also aware on the west coast down south, that's the region where I grew up. I had my father there. He has since passed. He had no continuity of care because GPs would come and go, and he had no GP that would look after his case file over a period of time, which meant that he was forever having to educate his GP as to what his health needs were every time he met.
1: Malcolm, you've said good luck to them finding people. So everybody knows there is an issue with recruiting in the medical field. Doctors and nurses, what is the solution to that when you have communities like this who don't have the numbers to care for the patients?
17: Look, I honestly think one is actually recruitment, because in some of these regions you do have the GPs, but the reason they don't stay in the job is because they suffer from burnout, which is exactly what's happening here with the Tararua Health Group. But the other thing I would say is I think we need to look at another option, another alternative, whereby we have state-employed GPs. That is, there's no middlemen, there's no PHO, there's no business, there's no practice. We just simply have GPs that are contracted to Health New Zealand to provide services in hard to staff areas. I do think that that is a solution worth looking at, and I think that's work that Health New Zealand need to do.
1: So you're talking about sort of a scramble squad or a roving GPs that you send out when someone needs a gap plugged and the government is the employer.
17: Well, it could be a scramble squad if you like, but I would hope that over time, if we were to have state-employed GPs, that some of them might actually, you know, enjoy their time in the community and decide, hey, I might stay put here, set up a family and you know, set up shop. That could very well be an outcome from that type of scheme. But it seems to me that we need to cut out the middlemen in the process and give GPs greater say in how they run their practice. I mean, this is one of the key reasons why the Tararua Health Group are struggling to keep their staff. Management have interfered. It's been an unhealthy culture. And as a result, GPs have shut up shop and gone, I'm out of here.
1: Malcolm, before you go, first meeting tomorrow, when and where?
17: Yeah. It's in Pahiatua at the Tararua College Hall. It starts at 6. We've got a meeting the following night in Woodville, same time, and we've got one on Thursday night at the Danny Burke Town Hall, again, same time.
1: Appreciate your time. Malcolm Mulholland there, who is from Patient Voice Aotearoa, along with Kaitiaki Hauora. They are hosting a series of meetings, really concerned about rural health services. This is off the back of what is happening at the Pahiatua Medical Centre. Let us know what you think. 2101 on text, particularly if you are in a rural area. It is 18 after 5 now. Kia mo tonu mai. Stay with us. 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The families of two men killed at work are shocked by the government's changes to workplace health and safety legislation. They are worried more people will die at work as a result and want to see the changes repealed before they come into effect next April. South Island correspondent Timothy Brown reports in the second story of a two-part series.
18: Since John Key's government overhauled workplace health and safety in the wake of the Pike River mine disaster, more than 700 people have gone to work and haven't come home. Daria McTeer's brother, Ethan, was one of them.
19: Everybody has the right to go to work and come home safe, but there needs to be people enforcing that and making sure that these workplaces are safe and upholding these regulations.
18: The conveyor belt that killed him at Timaru's Point Lumber was a known hazard, but was unguarded on the day he died in 2022. WorkSafe didn't know it was a danger until after he was dead. Wes Tomich died in similar circumstances at Balance Agri-Nutrients in Tauranga in 2023. His father, Anthony Tomich, says WorkSafe failed to keep his son safe.
20: It's like having a guide dog with no teeth. So, yeah, it's unbelievable.
18: Mr. Tomich and his wife, Leanne, were shocked when Balance's boss received an award at the NZ Co-op Awards a few months later.
20: Wes had been buried for about not even 2 months, and then I was reading reports that the company, the CEO at the time, Mark Wynne, he had just received a lifetime achievement award.
21: How do you get a lifetime achievement award when someone's died on your watch?
18: The Labour Party is campaigning to introduce an offence of corporate homicide with a maximum punishment of life imprisonment. Leanne Tomich wants a similar level of accountability.
21: If the CEOs were held more accountable for their companies, we would see less deaths. If they had to go to jail when someone got killed unnecessarily, then we'd see the change in safety in the workplace.
18: The government says its workplace health and safety changes are intended to focus businesses on critical risks and clarify and simplify the law. But critics, including Cabinet Minister Winston Peters, who ultimately voted for the changes, says they weaken worker protections and will cost lives. The Council of Trade Unions President Sandra Gray says New Zealand has an appalling health and safety record and the Coalition's changes will only make the situation worse.
0: New Zealanders do need to be outraged. We need to be outraged that we've got a government that thinks business concerns about paperwork are more problematic than people dying. You know, they've weighed the scales up and they've said, we'll accept there'll be some deaths because businesses just don't like compliance. This is not about compliance. This is about saving lives.
18: Workplace Relations and Safety Minister Brooke Van Velden would not agree to an interview, but in a statement said the government wants everyone to get home from work safe. Ethan McTeer's mother, Cheryl Clark, wants the law strengthened, for business leaders to be held accountable and for WorkSafe to be a better watchdog.
4: For me to make any of this okay, WorkSafe has to stand up and take accountability for these deaths, because ultimately they are there to uphold safety at work, are they not? Right? They did not do that. They did not do that.
18: Daria McTeer says no one consulted her family about the changes to the law. She says they feel forgotten.
19: Our lives will never be the same, and yeah, everyone else just carries on as normal. It just kind of makes us feel like it didn't matter, our hair didn't matter, our lives now don't matter.
18: Several parties have claimed they will repeal the law after November's election, including New Zealand First.
1: And that report was from Timothy Brown. The first part of his two-part series can be found in the Morning Report section of the RNZ website. It is 22 minutes after 5 now, and you're with Checkpoints on RNZ National. 21011 on text if you would like to get in touch about anything you've heard on the program.
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13: A registered nurse says a Tararua District Health Centre can't function without staff who resigned today. Six staff have resigned at Pahia Tua Medical Centre, alleging unsafe working conditions and concerns over patient safety. Registered nurse Mark Emerson is one of the six who've resigned and says they've given their 4 weeks' notice, but they're willing to work with other providers who recognise the value of their work. The Prime Minister says his fuel ministerial group will be meeting again tonight to discuss the response to a surge in the price at the pump following increased tensions in the Middle East. Prices have jumped by around 30 cents a litre since the start of September. Christopher Luxon says it's a normal protocol meeting to discuss stocks and talk to the industry about how they're doing. New Zealand's Defence Force says two of its Navy ships have transited the Taiwan Strait amid tension over the waterway claimed by China. Defence chiefs say last week's transit by naval frigate Tamana and oiler Aotearoa were part of a three-month deployment in the Indo-Pacific. China says it alone exercises sovereignty and jurisdiction over the strait. A neurologist says the development of blood tests for Alzheimer's could help diagnose the disease earlier. The World Alzheimer Report says clinical trials are on the brink of medical breakthroughs for the condition. Alzheimer's New Zealand spokesperson Campbell Leheron says diagnostic blood tests are starting to be used in Australia, and he's looking at how they could be used here. Those are the headlines. A quick look at the short forecast. Northland to Manawatu, including Coromandel and the Central High Country. Cloudy with isolated showers, turning to rain for a time tomorrow. Bay of Plenty, Gisborne and Hawke's Bay, fine with scattered rain tomorrow. Horowhenua to Wellington and Wairarapa, cloudy today, rain tomorrow, briefly heavy, clearing in the afternoon. Buller to Westland, also Nelson, Marlborough and Canterbury. A few showers on the west coast, fine elsewhere. Rain spreads north tonight, may be heavy, clearing in the morning. Otago, Southland and Fiordland. Rain in Fiordland, spreading elsewhere, possibly heavy before easing. Showers tomorrow, some heavy, maybe thundery with hail. Snow lowering to about 300 metres. And for the Chatham Islands, cloudy with rain tomorrow evening. It's 25 past five.
1: Thanks, Karen. It is time for a traffic update with Evie Richardson.
22: Kia ora, Lisa. Taking a look at Auckland's motorways, on the southern, leaving the city, it's around 50 minutes to Papakura. Quite a few heavy patches between the city centre and Otahuhu. On the northern, it's around 45 minutes to Silverdale, a heavy patch over the Harbour Bridge and through to Waido, and another slow patch at Albany. And on the northwestern, around half an hour to Te Atatū. In Christchurch, there's a heavy patch on State Highway 1 at Broomfield. It's slow northbound between Buchanan's Road and the State Highway 73 intersection. And traffic's still building on State Highway 76. It's heavy between Lincoln Road and Waltham Road in both directions. And in Dunedin, Princes Street in the city centre is still closed between Dowling Street and Murray Place. Drivers are advised to avoid the area. Any other traffic tips, you can text us on 2101.
3: Thank you, Evie. Evie Richardson there with traffic. The Warriors lost the NRL semi-final last night and some fans lost the plot at Eden Park. Projectiles were thrown at the referee and his assistants as they left the field following the Newcastle Knights 12-10 victory. Eden Park Chief Executive Nick Sortner wants the government to get involved in a crackdown on unruly fans and to follow Australia's lead in dealing with them. We're joined by sports reporter Felicity Reid. Okay, what's going on, Felicity?
5: Well, last night was a record crowd of 48,511 for a Warriors home game, which only came about after the NRL somewhat controversially moved the game to the National Stadium to cater for that fan demand. And Eden Park's Nick Sortner says the actions of a few now have taken away from that big occasion for the game and for the stadium. He's called it an isolated incident, though. No other incidents were reported to the stadium security line during the game, and police didn't make any arrests. However, he's on the same page as the NRL when it comes to the protection of the stadium staff, players, officials and fans. The NRL provided us with a statement that said all supporters were subject to the NRL Spectator Code of Conduct, and anyone found breaching their required standards can expect to be subject to significant sanctions, including being banned from venues. Spectator behaviour has been on the stadium boss's radar for a while, though, more than 3 years, and Sortner outlines how he'd like this dealt with.
12: We're working with the NRL and the Warriors to ensure that if able to identify those individuals, we'll work with them to see what the appropriate penalty would be put in place. Now, what I would say is that just looking across the ditch, the AFL had a similar incident with over 40,000 projectiles thrown onto the MCG. And they do have strict penalties in Australia with up to $5,000 fines and five-year bans. We have raised previously the issue with the previous government around pit invasions and the issue of projectiles, and we'll be doing the same with the current government to see what mitigations are being put in place to ensure that if people do partake in this sort of activity, the appropriate penalties will be implemented.
5: And Sortner says he can understand why some fans are disappointed with those that did engage in the throwing of things, and he reckons emotions got in the way for some people, but that doesn't excuse the actions.
3: Absolutely not. Let's talk about the Breakers. They're going to be playing basketball in an open-air stadium tomorrow.
5: Yeah, the Breakers tipped off their NBL season with a home win last night, but they'll make history with the Brisbane Bullets home opener tomorrow. So the game will be played at Pat Rafter Arena, which is normally a tennis stadium, under an open roof. It's the first open-air game of the season and the first under a night sky in Queensland. The NBL has had open-air games before at Melbourne United's home of the John Cain Arena, which is a tennis stadium also that's used during the Australian Open. Perth's RAC Arena's also had a game. These are all stadiums with roofs that can open, something that we don't have here. But it seems quite early in the season to be risking and playing with no cover. I did check the forecast. They had 30 degrees there today. But tomorrow night it looks like 19 degrees, no rain on the radar, but plenty of humidity at 80%. It's a little bit of a different dynamic, though, when you don't have the roof. The air's a bit different, I imagine the eye lines are a little bit different, and it's something that maybe 3x3 players would be more accustomed to, is that's what how they play. But lots of people probably crossing their fingers that there isn't a Brisbane thunderstorm tomorrow.
3: Yeah, it'll be pretty novel. Thank you, Felicity. That is our sports reporter, Felicity Reid. It is 5:30 now. Kia mo tonu mai. Do stay with us. 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It's time for the business news now. Ko taku ho e nai nei ko Giles Beckford.
1: Giles, one of the country's biggest banks, has got its crystal ball out. What it wants to know, Reserve Bank, OCR hikes, what did it see in the ball?
2: It's ANZ, and they had a close look, and they say, you know, the Reserve Bank's going to have to raise rates probably a couple of more times after October, and we think that's going to be February and March next year, taking the cash rate to 3.5%. Now, previously, the ANZ was picking that they would raise 25 basis points in October and call it quits, have a bit of a sit-down, think about it over summertime, see how the rate increases are percolating through the economy. But the ANZ says, well, as we've been hearing in the news, that significant rise in fuel prices in the past few weeks, along with a weak New Zealand dollar, and the fact that the economy is actually ticking over probably a little bit more strongly than a lot of people had thought, put those all together and they justify action in October and action in February and March. Now, this actually brings ANZ alongside BNZ and ASP amongst the big local banks who are picking the same sort of thing. And the financial markets are pricing in a 60-40 chance that the RBNZ will raise the cash rate in October. Take you back about 3 weeks, and the Reserve Bank was saying after it raised a little by 25 basis points at last decision, saying, implying, not saying, just implying that, you know, they could perhaps just sit back and have a bit of a rest in October, perhaps another one in December. The opinion is generally of the view the Reserve Bank can't afford to sit down now. It's got to actually act to get on top of inflation. If it doesn't do it, then it runs the risk that inflation will get entrenched. People will be acting accordingly, hence the need for action now.
1: Giles, which bank is on the naughty step?
2: It's TSB. It may be one of the smallest, but that doesn't stop you getting told off. The Financial Markets Authority, and I was a bit surprised. Look, it's small fry in the scheme of things. They overcharged their customers, some of their customers, between 2017 and 2023. They changed their T's and C's. Some people who should have been exempted from bank charges weren't. They would continue to be charged for certain transactions. Shouldn't have happened. TSB discovered it in 2023 and went, whoops, bit of a mistake here, better correct it. But, and this is the bit I find quite interesting, it took them a year between finding the mistake and thinking, suppose we better tell the Financial Market Authority, because they are the regulators, and they might take a bit of a dim view of this. Now, TSB, it's repaid those people who were affected. Look, it's only $1.7 million, right? It's not the end of the world. There's a bit of compo in there as well. But interestingly, that the FMA should stand up in public and shine the yellow card at the TSB, saying, should have done better. Customers and consumers, you know, are entitled to see things done properly. Bad, bad, bad TSB.
1: What's been the haps on the markets, please?
2: Local share market up 82 points, about 0.6%, just over 13,800. Kiwi dollar steady at 57.2 US, 80.3 Aussie. Should note with oil prices, Brent crude down a couple of dollars today. But look, anything can happen in that part of the world. They could just as easily be up a couple of dollars tomorrow morning. But that's it for now.
1: Thank you, Giles. Giles Beckford there with your business news. Let's return to our earlier story about forestry slash in Taira Whiti. The woody debris washes down from forest blocks and rain and covers many beaches on the district's east coast. Diggers have to be used to clear central city beaches of the stuff. And Gisborne District Council has commissioned an independent review into its consenting and monitoring processes. Now, in May, Minister for Regulation David Seymour wrote to the Gisborne District Council imploring it to effectively think twice before deploying what he called blunt force tools, like enforcement orders under the RMA. Since then, the government's appointed facilitator Doug Leader to advise on the situation, and Doug Leader joins us now. Kia ora, Doug.
6: Kia ora, Lisa.
1: What problems have you identified in Taira Whiti?
6: The problems essentially get down to lack of trust between all the parties in Tairawhiti. We all understand and have been privy to the events that led to the wet weather events, and as you said, forestry slash and woody debris on the beaches. The community have said they've had enough, but the minister's expectation is the transition from plantation forestry in the transition zones hasn't been quick enough, and I think that the cause of that is multifactorial, but essentially there's been a lack of trust. It has broken down between the regulator, being GDC, and the forestry companies, but that's just not forestry companies, it's those mum and dad businesses, those family businesses that operate harvesting operations throughout the Gisborne-Tairawhiti area.
1: Okay, a lot in that, Doug, so let's pick it apart. Let's start with the slash that's still washing up on the beaches. Who's responsible for that?
6: Well, the first thing I think, Lisa, you've got to differentiate. There's woody debris and there's forestry slash, and they are two different things. What concerns me in the brief time we've been there is the latent risk to the Tairawhiti and Gisborne community of those woody debris and forestry debris that is sitting up in some of those valleys within the hilly nature of Tairawhiti. Another wet weather event, and it's inevitable that some more of that stuff will move down to the beaches, hence the ministers and DDC's expectation that those things need to be expedited in terms of getting them removed.
1: So, Doug, who is responsible for that?
6: The historical stuff is clearly the forestry's responsibility. Everybody acknowledges that prior to 2018 and probably a period after that, forestry harvesting techniques were not best practice, and therefore some of those residual, what they refer to as landings, we call them skid sites, have had to be rehabilitated. That is the forest industry's responsibility. And to give them credit, they've stepped up to the plate and have done that. And as you mentioned, some of that has come about as a result of enforcement orders and abatement notices.
1: Okay, so there's been criticism of the council using enforcement orders. Is that valid criticism?
6: Look, I think on balance, enforcement orders have done their job. And it's really brought focus to the forest companies to get their act together and clean up some of the stuff. I think what you're referring to is what some people consider to be a bridge too far, which is naming directors in those enforcement orders. Which
1: they're just following the laws, aren't they, Doug? So, you know, if you don't... Are the enforcement orders a valid tool? Because the council says it's about prevention and rehabilitation, right?
6: Yes, they are.
1: Okay.
6: Valid tool.
1: And they haven't been overused?
6: Not from what I have seen to date.
1: Okay. So in terms of the land in the region being used for forestry, council has done a report and it says there's 100,000 hectares of highly erosion-prone land that needs to be transitioned. How's that going to happen?
6: That will happen as a result of two things. Firstly, forestry companies retiring that transition zone land. More importantly, some of that transition land is currently in plantation forest. It is really important that the forest companies get consent to remove those trees from that transition and high risk, what we refer to as the purple zone stuff, so that it can be transitioned back into essentially native vegetation or some other agreed purpose in terms of rewooding it.
1: The council put a proposal forward which would see the Crown government invest in this transition, co-invest in the transition. Are you going to recommend anything around that?
6: No. Early days in that, in respect to that, Lisa. But what I must say is that in the discussions I've had so far, forestry companies retiring plantation forestry in the purple zones, whilst they have raised the ETS, the Emissions Trading Scheme, it has not been centre of the discussions. That is a decision or a discussion that will have to take place with the Crown in terms of not replanting. Because under the ETS, some of these companies have claimed carbon credits for those trees. Hence, if they don't replant them, there's a significant liability.
3: Locals have told us that they feel central government is bullying the Gisborne District Council, that the council is just doing its job using the legal levers that are available to it. Is the council being monstered?
6: I think there, as I said initially, the trust has been broken on both sides. It is the minister's expectation of myself that we try and rebuild that trust. From what I hear, everybody has got an open door in terms of further discussions, but at the moment, people don't seem to want to be walking through them. But I must say also that this is really important for the Tairawhiti region and the Gisborne people. The last thing that should happen is that the forestry companies walk away from plantation forestry and say, we will leave it as permanent forestry. As I said, some of these plantation forests go right down to waterways. They need to be removed. So sitting alongside, if there's criticism about GDC, is the consenting process that needs to be happen so that companies can get rid of these trees in those very high-risk zones.
3: Doug, we're out of time, but when do you expect a full report back to the government, or have you done it?
6: The minister asked me to give him a briefing within a month of my appointment. That's up this week. And we will wait and see, but I have an expectation that is much quicker than 6-month contract that I've got.
3: Appreciate your time, Doug. That is Doug Leader, who's the facilitator there appointed by the government to reset the relationship between the Gisborne District Council and forestry. It is 19 away from 6 now, and you're with Checkpoint on RNZ National. If you'd like to get in touch about anything you've heard on the program, 2101 on text.
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9: Patient voice Aotearoa says staff resignations at the Pahiatua Medical Centre are extremely concerning. Six staff handed in their notice today because of what they claim are extreme workloads and patient and staff safety concerns. Malcolm Mulholland from the patient group says Health NZ needs to step in and deal with all the overdue cancer referrals delayed by staff shortages. He says high numbers of patients are long overdue for screening tests and they need urgent attention. Te Patu Māori has joined other political parties calling for a reorganising of the country's supermarket network. It's unveiled a $3 billion plan for Kai sovereignty, promising tax credits and funding for Māori-owned supermarkets if it's elected. A court has granted interim name suppression to two 19-year-olds charged with badly injuring a young child in Southland. The child is now in a critical condition in hospital. A man and woman have appeared at the Invercargill District Court, charged with wounding with intent to cause grievous bodily harm, and they're in custody until another court hearing next month. An incident involving two off-duty Air New Zealand pilots in the US has been reported to New Zealand's aviation watchdog. It comes after a public post in which allegations are made about an altercation between two pilots earlier this month. The Civil Aviation Authority is looking into the incident. Those are the headlines. A quick look at the short forecast from Met Service. Northland to Manawatu, including Coromandel and the Central High Country. Cloudy with isolated showers, turning to rain for a time tomorrow. Bay of Plenty, Gisborne and Hawke's Bay. Mainly fine but scattered rain tomorrow. Hauora Whenua to Wellington and Wairarapa. Cloudy today, rain tomorrow, briefly heavy, clearing and becoming fine. Buller to Westland, also Nelson, Marlborough and Canterbury. Showers on the west coast at first, fine elsewhere. Rain spreads north tonight, possibly heavy, clearing to showers in the morning. Otago, Southland and Fiordland. Rain in Fiordland, spreading elsewhere, may be heavy before easing. Showers tomorrow, some heavy and possibly thundery with hail. Snow lowering to about 300 metres. And the Chatham Islands, cloudy with rain tomorrow evening. It's 16 to 6.
3: Ngā mihi, Karen. Let's check back in on traffic with Evie Richardson.
10: Kia ora, Lisa. It's eased slightly on Auckland's motorways, just a few slow patches leaving the city. On the southern, it's 45 minutes to Papakura, heaviest from Newmarket to Mount Wellington. On the northern, 40 minutes to Silverdale, heavy over the Harbour Bridge and through to Waido, and another slow patch from Albany to Silverdale. And on the northwestern, around 23 minutes to Te Atatū.
22: In Wellington on State Highway 1, it's heavy northbound at the Nauranga Interchange and another slow patch towards Upper Hutt between Manor Park and Trentham. Things have eased in Christchurch also. Just a bit of traffic on State Highway 1 at Broomfield. It's slow northbound between Buchanan's Road and the State Highway 73 intersection. Any other traffic tips, you can text us on 2101.
1: Thank you, Evie. Evie Richardson there with traffic. Now, warning, this story contains a description of sexual assault. A Navy lieutenant has denied he repeatedly raped a woman while deployed overseas. The lieutenant, who has name suppression, interim name suppression, is facing a court-martial at the Devonport Naval Base on Auckland's North Shore. He has pleaded not guilty to three charges of sexual violation by rape, all involving the same woman on the same night in September last year. Our reporter Felix Walton is in Devonport and joins us now. Felix, what is the prosecution saying?
8: Hi there, Lisa. So in their opening remarks, the prosecution explained that the lieutenant had met the complainant while deployed overseas. The location suppressed to protect her, but they were staying at the same hotel in late September last year. During the trip, they went out drinking as part of a larger group. Ultimately, she went back to his hotel room, and they engaged in consensual sexual activities, but the complainant told the defendant they wouldn't be having sex because he didn't have a

0: and forced himself on her. They say everything that happened was consensual. They say when the complainant mentioned that she didn't want to have sex without a condom, the defendant accepted that. Their argument is that after the pair broke up in October, about a month later, the complainant saw the defendant with another woman and became jealous, and that she fabricated the allegations.
1: And have you heard from the complainant?
0: Yes, so the complainant was the first and only witness to give evidence today. She recounted feeling violated, and that as a smaller woman with an unfamiliar, larger military man, she was trying not to escalate the situation. She was asked why she didn't leave the room, to which she said that she was worried about her reputation, as she was sharing a room with another person. She was worried what questions would come up if she came back to her room early, because they had been flirting throughout the night. She also said that she compartmentalized and pretended like it hadn't happened, to instead focus on what she liked about him, which is why their relationship continued. The defense then pressed her about why she didn't get tested for STDs, as that was the main reason that she gave for wanting him to wear a condom. She said that she did get tested, but this was 2 months later, which shortly before she made the complaint. The defense put to her that she didn't get tested because she hadn't had unprotected sex, but she said that she delayed it. She delayed getting tested because she didn't show any symptoms. Her cross-examination is going to continue tomorrow morning, and then after that we expect to hear from the defense that they'll start giving their evidence.
1: Thank you, Felix. That is Felix Walton joining us from Devonport there, where he has been at a court-martial at the naval base. It is 12 minutes away from 6 now, and you're listening to Checkpoints on RNZ National. Let's head to the United Kingdom. We're joined by our correspondent in London, Lucy Thompson. Lucy, Princess Diana's brother, this is the Earl of Spencer, is making headlines again following his latest interview with the BBC. He's basically doubling down on what he says King Charles said to him at the time of Diana's death, isn't he?
2: Yes, Lisa, that's right. He's done a sit-down interview with Laura Kunzberg at his Althorp estate in Northamptonshire, largely to discuss the contents of his book and some of the allegations that he made there around the now King Charles. But they also touched on a number of other matters relating to the royal family as well. And one of the most interesting parts of that interview was that he said the media treatment of Prince Harry and Meghan has similarities to the scrutiny faced by his sister Diana, going on to say coverage of the Duke and Duchess of Sussex could have a deeply damaging effect on their lives. Of course, Charles Spencer has seen firsthand how criticism affected Diana, describing her as highly sensitive and negative coverage, and recalling her distress over the attention she received by the press. He said it was a pity to see what he called echoes of that treatment in the way Harry and Meghan are covered by the press today. He stressed that he was not speaking on behalf of the Sussexes, but that he believed people should take lessons from Diana's experience. Now, he also rejected the idea that he takes Harry's side in the ongoing tensions surrounding the royal family. Of course, the pair have been pictured together on various occasions, and we know that they get on well. But Charles Spencer said his loyalty was to both of his late sister's sons, Harry and Prince William, and that he would support either of them if they needed him. You really got a sense when watching this interview, Lisa, that this could be the last we hear from Charles Spencer. He said that the purpose of the book was to put things down once and for all, and it sounds like he's done that with his recollections of the events over the years.
1: Let's talk about this person who's been charged after an incident involving a single-decker bus over the weekend.
2: Yes, Lisa, a 33-year-old man has been charged after a single-decker bus was allegedly stolen before crashing into several parked cars in Shropshire, west of Birmingham. Now, the driver faces a number of charges, including aggravated vehicle taking, dangerous driving, robbery, theft from a store, and 3 counts of criminal damage. He is also accused of assault, attempted grievous bodily harm, and making threats to kill. Police say the driver was assaulted and suffered minor injuries during the ordeal, but no one else was hurt. He's been remanded in custody over the weekend and is due to appear before the court later today.

0: So we'll hear more on that then.
1: And finally, bookshops across the UK are booming, and it's because of an app?
0: Yes, Lisa, TikTok, of all apps, would you believe, is thought to be helping drive a resurgence in book buying, particularly among younger readers. New research estimates the platform generated more than $408 million in consumer spending on books in 2025, with almost half of young adult readers who use TikTok saying they've bought a book after seeing it on the platform. And the trend is also being reflected on the high street. The Booksellers Association here says there were 1,086 independent bookshops across the UK and Ireland last year, the highest number since 2012, which is interesting. Some booksellers say customers are even buying physical copies of books they've already read digitally to display them on their shelves. And readers say the social side of books, such as sharing the reviews on platforms like Goodreads or simply posting these aesthetic pictures of their bookshelves, is helping to make reading fashionable again. So there you go.
1: Do you like a real world book?
0: I do. I like a real world book. I do a lot of reading on my Kindle. At the moment, I've actually got a bit of a royal reading theme. I'm currently reading Entitled, about Prince Andrew and Sarah Ferguson. I'm reading the actual copy of that, but I've also got a number going on my Kindle as well.
1: And do you keep them, the hard copies?
0: Do you know what? I often lend them to friends who lend them to other friends, and they do disappear.
1: Yeah, I know what you mean, but it saves you sort of being buried in books, and you feel you feel kind of worthy by giving someone else something to read as well.
0: That's right. I'm not one to double read a book either. Once I've read it, I've read it.
1: Me too. Moving on. Thank you so much, Lucy. That is Lucy Thompson, our UK correspondent, joining us live there from London. It's not often that tram drivers get to bask in the limelight, but one competition is helping the profession gain some traction. The European Tram Driver Championship has been taking place in the Polish capital, Warsaw, over the weekend. 26 teams competed across various challenges, and it was the team from the Czech capital, Prague, that was the runaway winner, as the BBC's Helena Burke reports.
2: You may have tried 10-pin bowling before, but what about knocking over giant bowling pins with a tram? That's one of many challenges that participants have to complete at the European Tram Driver Championship. To determine the smoothest driver, bowls of water are attached to the front of the tram, with points deducted for every drop spilled. Next comes a measure of driver dexterity that sees competitors throwing balls into a basketball hoop while operating their vehicle. The European Tram Driver Championship has been running annually since 2012, and every year the event is growing in popularity.
3: We're pretty big tram fans, and so far we've travelled from Leipzig to every European and World Championship. There's always a great atmosphere, and it's a lot of fun.
2: This year's competition in Warsaw saw 25 cities across Europe participate, plus the Australian city of Melbourne, which was allowed to enter because it has the largest tram network in the world. But bigger isn't always better. Melbourne came second last, finishing ahead of only London. The top performer across the eight challenges was the team from the Czech capital, Prague, thanks to the skilled manoeuvring of drivers Vendula Temejova and Zdeněk Riktak.
4: We didn't expect it. Until the very end of the competition, we didn't think we could win. We're a new team, and this is our first time taking part in a competition like this. We wanted to finish at least in the top 10, so I guess we did well.
5: I made a mistake in the bowling event and thought that's bad, but it wasn't, and it all worked out.
2: Tram lines were a cornerstone of public transport in cities across Europe and around the globe throughout the 19th century. After the Second World War, many networks were ripped up in favour of supposedly more modern alternatives. But as cities look for cleaner and more sustainable ways to move people, the electric-powered tram is making a major comeback.
1: And that report was from the BBC. Well, there's no point asking Wallace if he would be proficient behind the wheel of a tram. Can't even drive a car. Hi, Wall.
6: Wow. One day, Lisa. It's my goal.
1: Yep.
6: But the tram line, I mean, There were tram lines across Tāmaki Makaurau. Can you believe that? It wasn't just at Motet. It was everywhere.
1: Yep, I do like to watch the Motet tram chugging
6: along. So do I. Going past the bus and be high, waving through the window.
1: And it's always packed on the weekends.
6: It is, isn't it?
1: Yeah, I know. If it's a good fine day, you will not be behind the wheel, as we know. You'll be talking about all the big issues this evening.
6: Indeed we will.
1: I'm standing by for the question of the day.
6: We touched on this on Friday, Lisa, you and I. Mm-hmm. And then what happened on the back of that, I decided to have a little bit of an activity day with my son, 8-year-old. What's his first dish? So we made corn fritters together, and it was the highlight of his weekend.
1: Did you use cream-style corn rather than just corn kernels?
6: yes, we did.
1: Okay, that's good.
6: Specifically.
1: Good start.
6: And it got me thinking about this. The question of the day, what is the one dish that you recall making in home economics or food tech? Mine, and I don't know why mine was this, but we did toffee. The baking paper, the toffee. Johnny, through the glass window, his was... In tech, he made a food mould, and then in that was chocolate. He made a white chocolate fern. Extraordinary. I've seen the photo.
1: Well, that's next level. On the subject of toffee, is toffee the one that you put the baking soda in and it has this sort of Vesuvian type,
6: it's like a
1: volcano. I can understand why kids would like that.
6: Yes.
1: Do you want to hear what my one is that I recall? And horrendous reason for recalling it. So, intermediate school, French onion soup. So the day we're doing French onion soup at home economics or whatever it was called, I was feeling a little off, slightly off. So you go into the kitchen area, did a massive power chuck, was not there to put together the French onion soup, and it has forever coloured my feelings towards French onion soup.
6: Amazing.
1: As in, I won't go near it with a barge pole.
6: Well, it so happens that I'm a massive fan of French onion soup.
1: Are you?
6: And I make a very good one.
1: Do you make it with that big sort of crusty top that you've got to smash open, like the real genuine?
6: I've got the full grain mustard. I've got the red onions. I've got the wine. Look at you. You're starting to... Do you need a bucket now? Right now? I think you need... Bucket, please. Bucket.
1: I cannot be the thought. There must be a food that you've had a similar experience with where you think, I cannot go there ever again. Think about it, Wallace. Okay. There will be one.
6: Yes.
1: Fried chicken from the control room. Someone's had an incident with that. I bet that's after a long night. Looking at no one in particular, except for the people of a certain generation in the control room. Come on, Wally, you must have something.
6: I'll think about it.
1: Think about it.
6: I'll think about this French onion soup.
1: All right, Home Ec 2101 on text. Help Wallace out.
7: RNZ News at 6 o'clock. Kia ora, good afternoon. I'm Karen McCarthy. Labour will not remove interest deductibility for landlords if elected in November. The party had been mulling over reversing the government's decision to introduce deductibility, which essentially allows investors to claim their mortgage costs against their rental income. Labour had been critical of the decision, calling it a tax cut for landlords. But leader Chris Hipkins says Labour won't make any changes to the current rules.
8: We did foreshadow when we announced a capital gains tax that that was changing our thinking around how we would look at interest deductibility in the future, and that has now been confirmed. We won't make any changes to the rules as they stand today.
7: Chris Hipkins says landlords will still be subjected to Labor's planned capital gains tax, and making changes to interest deductibility would have potentially changed the CGT settings. A patient advocacy group says the government is responsible for concerns over unsafe working conditions and patient safety at a clinic in the Tararua district. Six staff resigned today at Pahiatua Medical Centre, claiming months-long waits for appointments and a year's delay in test callbacks are putting patients at risk. Patient Voice Aotearoa co-founder Malcolm Mulholland told Checkpoint it's the Minister and Health NZ's responsibility to pull out of the contract with Tararua Health Group. He says the government should hire GPs directly to solve recruitment problems in rural areas. The Prime Minister says he remains committed to passing modern slavery legislation, even though it won't happen this term. A bipartisan bill sponsored by National's Greg Fleming and Labour's Camilla Balich has support from all parties except ACT. It'll require firms making more than $100 million a year to report on supply chains and operations, among other measures. While a select committee has recommended it be passed into law, there are only 2 sitting days left to go of this parliamentary term. Christopher Luxon is partly blaming opposition parties for the bill not getting over the line in time.
9: Frankly, we've had so much filibustering going on through things that have been discussed in depth and in detail in select committees. So that's on the opposition parties too, as to whether we could or couldn't get to it.
7: Christopher Luxon says it will go back onto the order paper next term. A newly released report into the Moore Point failure reveals flooding occurred 5 times at the wastewater treatment plant in the months leading up to the disaster. The report from infrastructure consultancy firm AECOM had been withheld up to now due to insurance discussions, Ellen O'Dwyer reports.
10: About 16 billion litres of raw sewage has spilled into the city's south coast since the sewage treatment plant catastrophically failed on February the 4th. The plant was undergoing critical upgrades to its ultraviolet disinfection system at the time. The report says flooding occurred in a UV channel twice in October 2025, twice in January this year, and on February the 3rd. It also says during the February the 4th flooding, several urgent alarms did not trigger pagers, and Fire and Emergency was the first to alert operations staff it had happened.
7: Police are urging anyone who witnessed a death involving a train at Te Awamutu railway station to contact them. Emergency services rushed to the station in the Waikato town yesterday evening. Detective Sergeant Harry Hodgson says it was a distressing and tragic incident. He says people who are there and need support are encouraged to access victim support. The police also want any footage people may have of what happened. A specialist teacher working in the student wellbeing and behaviour area has told an inquest into the suspected suicide of a 12-year-old New Plymouth girl in 2017 that agencies involved in her case appeared to work in silos and did not appear to collaborate. Carrie Hartley says police and social workers had misread her antisocial behaviour.
11: No one asked the why behind actions and only viewed them as actions of a naughty child.
7: She queried why a child with dreams and an infectious laugh was returned to the family home if a safety plan was required for her to be there in the first place. NVIDIA CEO Jensen Huang has described warnings that AI could lead to humanity's extinction by the next decade as doomsday narratives. Mr. Huang says 2030 is not going to be the end of the world and scaring people is unnecessary and irresponsible. His comments follow recent warnings from researchers about potential risks posed by the technology, with some industry executives calling for a slowdown in developing models. Former Anthropic researcher Jacob Coxon made headlines recently, saying that AI developers believe the technology could kill all humans by the end of the decade. That's the news.
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7: Wallace Chapman and guests next up on the panel. That's after the short forecast from Met Service through to midnight on Tuesday. Northland, Tūmanawatū, including Coromandel and the Central High Country. Mostly cloudy with isolated showers, turning to rain for a time tomorrow, then fine spells increasing. Bay of Plenty, Gisborne and Hawke's Bay. Mainly fine but scattered rain tomorrow afternoon or evening. Hauruwhenua to Wellington and Wairarapa. Cloudy today, rain tomorrow morning, briefly heavy, clearing in the afternoon and becoming fine. For Buller to Westland, also Nelson, Marlborough and Canterbury. A few showers on the west coast, but fine elsewhere. Rain spreads north overnight, possibly heavy, clearing in the morning to showers. Otago, Southland and Fiordland. Rain in Fiordland spreading elsewhere, possibly heavy before easing. Showers tomorrow, some heavy, possibly thundery with hail. Snow lowering to about 300 metres. And for the Chatham Islands, cloudy with rain tomorrow evening. It's 6 past 6.
16: The panel with Wallace Chapman on RNZ National.
6: Yes, well, tonight the Greens have an idea to fill vacant shops. Auction off the leases. Is that too interventionist? Also on the program, the Ed Sheeran and Macklemore Free Palestine saga. Macklemore, rather, Free Palestine saga. It's not going away. So we turn to ethics on the panel tonight. What does apolitical really mean? And the good people of Aotearoa, they're upset about a mobile wood-fired sauna, but there is a petition to save it, and that is growing. And the question of the day is this. What is the one dish that you recall making in home economics or food tech? Here's one. We made Spanish paella, a Glen Eden intermediate. Good grief. Joe in Auckland says, samosas, 1985, Glendower College. We were ahead of the time. So what was the one dish you recall making in home economics when you were at school? 210, and you can email the panel at rnz.co.nz. With me this evening on Monday's panel, Zoe George, sports journalist and comms consultant. Kia ora, Zoe, nice to have you here.
0: Hello, and guess what?
6: Yeah.
0: I didn't really do home ec, but we did chemistry, and we got to make wine when I was in sixth form.
6: You cannot be serious.
0: Seriously. And then we had to bottle it, and we had to create a label and do tasting notes, although we had to be supervised by our parents while we tasted them, and then I wasn't allowed to drink it.
6: Okay. Well, we look forward to hearing more about that at 6:45. And Vinnie Holloway, Brooksfield Managing Director, Brooksfield being a heritage-style developer. How are you, Vinnie? Nice to have you on the program.
17: Well, how are you going?
6: Good. Zoe George, Vinnie Holloway in the hot seat. And look, I just want to make a special announcement. Last year, the panel had a live politics-style show at Revelry Bar, Ponsonby. And for reference, it's not unlike the Backbenchers TV show that I did for 9 years in Wellington. Now, happy to announce that we have a live pub politics panel show, Wellington, Thursday, October the 22nd at the Thistle in Thorndon. We've just got 120 tickets. It's free. You go to rnz.co.nz/thepanel. Click on the link if you want to go, and you can book now. It is free. Go and do it right now. To sport, just a word on this, because it was quite a weekend of sports, Zoe. The Warriors, they didn't manage to get it over the line. I mean, they had those sort of, peculiar calls toward the end there, but many say they weren't up to their best. And also Black Ferns, I mean, they remain unbeaten in the women's 15 global series after this 14-66 win over Scotland.
0: Woo-hoo! Yeah, okay. That's can we just talk about, I mean, up the Wires. I don't care how the season ended. Up the Wires. Love them. There is something magnificent about a 49,000 strong crowd at Eden Park. Yeah. It was incredibly tight. And do you know what? Yeah, maybe some of the refs didn't go their way, but same for the Knights. There were some calls that didn't go their way either. But it was a very exciting game. And also with the Black Ferns, the WXV, so they played France, beat them. Now we beat Scotland. In a couple of weeks' time, they're heading to Hamilton to play France again. One of the interesting things that World Rugby is doing with the WXV is that they are trialling the new ball size. So what they've done is they've shrunk the ball by 3%. They call it the shrink it and pink it movement, because obviously that's the biggest thing that's wrong with women's rugby is the size of the ball. And so they're trialling it. And part of me goes, okay, I understand why, because women have had to adapt to playing a game that was originally created by men for men's bodies and interests. And so now we're getting gear that is specifically for them. But why change it? And World Rugby's argument is that it was to help handling. But the handling percentages already are quite good. So we still don't know what the players think. I'm very interested to hear more. But very, very proud of them. They're playing super well.
6: Aren't they, though?
0: Oh, I love the women's game. It is, for me, there's fewer kicking, and it's far more tactical, and there are some massive hits, and there's runs, and it's so good. What rugby is. It's what rugby should be.
6: Well, it's very fast-paced, isn't it? It's a fast-moving game, the women's game. Vinny, what about you? Did you manage to catch any of the...
17: I'm not going to be very popular here because I haven't watched a rugby game since 2010, but...
6: No worries.
17: Zoe, it was very diplomatic. Can you recall? It was very diplomatic since. Oh, it's so long to sit through, isn't it?
6: Vinny, can you recall what that game was in 2010?
17: Oh,
6: I'd love to know. Crusaders?
17: It was definitely All Blacks, and I think I just watched the clock most of the time, to be honest.
6: Good on you. You don't have
17: to
6: be
17: yourself.
6: Do you
17: know what, though? I'm not sure if this is, you know, you can't consider it rugby, I suppose, but when I was in Australia a couple of months ago, I caught an AFL game, and I actually really enjoyed that. It was good. It moves. It really moves.
6: Oh, it does
17: game.
6: It want.
0: It's so much
17: but,
0: fun.
17: Yeah, it is. Zoe, very diplomatic, what you said about the other side having, you know, their fair share of ref disappointments as well.
0: Yeah.
6: There you go.
17: All right. I think probably most of the listeners want to hear that the Warriors got done over by the ref, don't they?
0: Yeah, so. Well, we've got to blame someone, right? But hey, sport, it was exciting. It was a close game, and that's what we want at
6: totally.
0: The pointy end of the season.
6: Yep,
0: so good on you, Warriors. We still love you.
6: Of course, Vandam there, except Vinny, who keeps it real. And good on you. I'm loving the feedback, by the way. The question of the day, Wallace, former to Tawa Intermediate, Veggio Gratin, which I soon learned was just some veggies with cheese sauce, but it tasted good. That's Pat's. Love it. Now, to this, though, it's not uncommon in the city to walk past a string of shops for lease. That's how it feels in Auckland right now. And let's not forget Tauranga, Wellington and the rest. The Greens say they have the answer to filling up vacant properties, and it's giving councils the power to take over long vacant shop fronts and auction off the leases to small businesses and creatives. It would also disincentivise landlords from leaving spaces empty because it's more profitable than accepting a lower rent. Now, Hamish Fitchett from Colliers is our next guest. He's a macroeconomist and national director for economics and research for Colliers. Welcome to the show, Hamish.
18: Hey there, mate. How you doing?
6: Good. How do you feel about this, Hamish? What's your sense on it? Is it a bit interventionist, or actually, you know what? They're right. There are quite a few empty shop fronts around.
18: Yeah, there's definitely a few vacant positions out there, but those vacancies have been coming down. In general, it's really nice to see politicians talking about how we can make our cities more vibrant, right? We're in the industry and property of trying to make people come through their cities and enjoy them. So it is nice to see that discussion happening. The vacancy rates have been coming down. So some of the numbers that were thrown around are a fair bit dated now. Our vacancy rates have actually dropped quite significantly from those post-COVID peaks. So we are well on the way to rejuvenating these CBD areas. And in terms of what that then means for the rent, is actually you start seeing this rental growth again, which is partly what we want to be seeing.
6: I'd like to hear from listeners who maybe be renting they've got a small business, they've got a shop, and they are renting. How do you feel about where your rent is placed? Are you paying a fair rent, or are you paying exorbitant? Zoe, George, fair to say that you walk along some parts of Wellington, and even though they're coming down, there are still quite a few of these shop fronts, am I right?
0: Yeah, you know, and it loses the vibe. We love a good vibe, right, in Wellington. Well, in any centre of town, we want vibrancy. But I guess, Hamish, my question to you is, why would a landlord ever want a shop sitting empty?
18: Yeah, that's a big part that is missed with this policy. Actually, the incentives are already there for most of our landlords to fill up their spots. They would way rather have these tenanted. If you look across Auckland, the number of long-term vacant spaces is actually pretty low. It's maybe one in 20 sits at the level that would allow them to fall into this policy. In terms of the rents as well, it isn't the big issue, really. It is tough to see spots sitting vacant, but when spots are sitting vacant, it's because businesses have been closing. There's not a huge queue of new businesses waiting to take these vacant spots. So the actual cyclical momentum, when you would see vacancies going up and you would see this mechanism being triggered to try and move people into those vacant spots, is when there's no businesses waiting to move into them.
6: Okay, Vinny Holloway, what do you think, and what do you make of what the situation is in Christchurch?
17: I mean, you know, a lot of the guys from Green are obviously based in Wellington, and it's fair to say she's pretty vacant there at the moment. And I actually think ultimately the councils and the government need to have a look in the mirror when it comes to that. And with what they've done to that city, like, they've absolutely ripped it to bits. But really...
19: Well, you're talking Wellington, right?
17: I'm talking Wellington. Yeah, I'm talking Wellington. But really, you know, this thing is a huge risk for our private property rights. And, like, that's what our society, you know, actually is built on, is our private property rights. So for the government to be able to come in and say, hey, we're actually taking over your lease. I mean, yes, it's a problem that they're vacant, totally, and we should talk about that. But, you know, for them to be able to come in and say, actually, we're auctioning off your space. I mean, what's next?
19: So
17: are they going to come into your house? Do you remember, I don't know if you know this, but after World War II, you had the obligation, if you had spare rooms, to take in people who had been mishomed through the war. And, I mean, maybe that was needed back then, but some of these people stayed until the 90s. And I know family over there who bought a really cheap house because it came with this person who lived in the attic and had to stay there until she died. Anyway, they thought she was going to die at 90, but she ended up dying at about 105, which is unfortunate.
19: Thanks for the story, Vinny.
17: Anyway.
19: Good little tale there. Let's get back. It's a whole other story.
17: Once the Greens take your shops, okay, they'll be coming for your house. And once they take your house, I don't know where they're going to turn, but it will be somewhere unpleasant, I'd say.
19: Hamish, what do you think of it? Once the Greens take your shop, they're coming for your house. Hamish?
20: Yeah, I don't think they're quite coming for our houses just yet.
17: They'll do step by step. You know, they bite it off in bite-sized chunks. You
19: all
17: know,
19: right, calm down, Vinny. All right. Stay there, Hamish. Zoe George.
0: Yeah, I guess... I can see your colours, Vinny. Anyway, it's...
17: I actually don't have colours. I just...
19: Right.
0: Back to tenancies, though. I mean, Hamish, is it sometimes financially preferable to hold out for a higher-paying long-term tenant, or is it better just to get someone in?
20: There's definitely that incentive for landlords that they want to have a good long-term tenant into their property. So we do run the risk with things like this, that you could potentially get new tenants coming in who actually... when the market turns and picks up, they can't afford to keep operating. They can't afford the rent. And we're locking in really good retail spots to businesses who might not actually be high growth, and just risking our longer term growth by doing this sort of thing. There are also situations where potentially you do want to just hold out a little bit longer. So we've recently had the CRL open up in Auckland. Mm. That was well advanced. Like, people knew when that was coming around. You might want to wait and get a new tenant in once all those disruptions are done. So that is the right of business owners, is to be able to time their own decisions. And owning a commercial property, like anything else, is a business decision.
19: Okay. Now, Hamish, what about banning rent review triggers used by landlords? What do you make of that? I mean, Vinny there might say another interventionist clause there, but what do you think? So many commercial leases do contain this ratchet clause, which means a market rent review can never set the rent below what the tenant already pays. What's your thoughts on that?
20: So the rents actually do still move up and down. Coming out of COVID, when we saw that period of high rents, we did see high vacancies. We saw rents drop across Auckland, Wellington, Christchurch. So the idea that the rents only ever grow, actually, when a tenancy ends, you can renegotiate those rents. And the average lease is usually around 3 years. So these ratchet mechanisms are only a couple years and just help smooth through that cycle.
19: Okay.
20: They actually help get new businesses into premises. So if you know you're going to have 3 years worth of rent, you're starting out fresh. That first year, you might not have a huge amount of business coming through, right? You're just setting up. So having a lower rent when you start out, and then later on your rent increases and you smooth through that expense, it's quite beneficial. It also gives certainty to landlords by not letting those rents drop. So it enables landlords to invest in fit out or maintenance of these buildings, knowing that they can cover the cost of this investment. And that's something that we do for all sorts of infrastructure.
19: Good on you, Hamish. Nice to have you here. That's Hamish Fitchett, who's the macroeconomist and national director for economics for Colliers NZ, responding to the Greens' announcements that they have an idea to fill up vacant properties and giving councils the power to take over long vacant shop fronts. Before we move on, actually, Vinny, just briefly on this. I mean, you're a developer in Christchurch, and it's... you would want, if you're developing a part of a precinct and you have a small set of, say, six or seven shop fronts, you know, in the same street, you would want at all costs to have those occupied, would you not?
17: Ultimately, you would. Yeah, yeah, ultimately, you definitely would, unless, you know, and I suppose just depending on the quality of tenant possibly they're holding out for. But I know in a lot of central city locations, it's tough to get anyone. That's not the problem.
19: Okay. All right, you're on the panel, NZ National. We have Zoe George and Vinnie Holloway. It's 21 past six.
16: Wallace Chapman, the panel on RNZ National.
19: Keep the feedback coming with the question of the day, which is, what is that one dish that you can call making at home economics? Here's one, meatloaf with bacon on top, 2101. Keep that coming. Now, the show must go on for Ed Sheeran, who was left bereft of his opening acts for his high-grossing Loop tour early in the week. Rapper Macklemore was removed from US dates after he made pro-Palestinian remarks on stage, and the rest of Sheeran's support acts resigned shortly after. Here is how Ed Sheeran addressed it at his concert.
3: This is a humanitarian issue, and I cannot hide how I feel about it anymore. What happened in Israel and at the Nova Music Festival on October 7th was horrific and compounded centuries of Jewish pain. What is happening in Gaza is a catastrophic and unjustifiable and disproportionate. My heart has been broken by the scale of devastation and loss of civilians' lives, of children's lives.
19: All right, so we talked about this with Sue Bradford and David Farrah on Friday, and amazingly, or not, this story just has not gone away. And we thought, let's have a ethical lens on this. Dr. Jacqueline Brokes is a philosopher at the Curtin Centre for Applied Ethics at Curtin University, Australia. Dr. Brokes, nice to have you here on the panel.
21: Thanks so much for having me.
19: Sheeran says he wants his music to be about unity and humanity, not politics, quote unquote. What would an applied ethics take say on this?
21: Right, it's a big question, right? But I think, you know, one of the things that's becoming really obvious or coming out of this discussion is that it's really not as easy as Ed Sheeran or some of us might want to think to keep things apolitical or to find a space where politics doesn't apply, because so many of these big questions, these political questions, impinge on all of us. You know, it's really very difficult to find a space that's truly neutral and truly free of politics at all.
19: Yeah. On the panel, this is Zoe George.
22: Yeah, this is so fascinating. And I've been also reading up about, I don't know if you remember in the 1990s, Wallace, but the Green Day and Pansy Division example of this very thing. So,
19: really?
22: Yeah, so in 94, Green Day's first album, Dookie, explodes, and they go on tour with an openly gay San Francisco queer core punk band called Pansy Division. And what happened was that there was a whole bunch of really conservative promoters and venues objected to Pansy Division playing. And so Green Day went, fine, if they don't play, we don't play. And then took Pansy Division around the country. And then they went through Europe and they stood beside them. So it's really, really fascinating. And so I guess my question for Jackie as well, I mean, that's political. And also not saying something is also political, isn't it?
21: Yeah, absolutely. Wow. And first of all, as a 90s kid, I do want to say I'm here for the 90s deep cut reference. And I think that brings out something really interesting, right? So there's a difference between something being political and something being controversial. And I think that 90s example is such an interesting example of how, you know, that's still a political position, but it's so much less controversial now than it would have been. I was thinking over the weekend about, you know, who's the least political artist? I was thinking of someone like Dolly Parton, who really was strongly supportive of gay rights and trans rights.
19: Right.
21: And I think that's undeniably political, mm-hmm. but we really don't see that as controversial anymore. And they're two really different things.
19: Mm. Interesting. All right, Vinnie Holloway, what do you think? And by the way, are you a fan of Ed Sheeran?
17: Oh, yeah, am I allowed to say, or is that political?
19: Of course you are.
17: I'm actually worried to say. I'm actually
22: worried. So that's a yes, you are an Ed Sheeran fan.
17: I don't know. Look, you can decide. I'm scared to ask any questions, all mate.
19: Yeah, do you have any views on this at all, Vinny?
17: I mean, I wish people could just
19: get along.
17: Well, but Zoe, you're saying this is political, but I wish people could just, you know, play music and
22: Music is political, is inherently political.
17: Oh, I don't know if you'd say music is political, though, is it?
19: Well, this is Jacqueline, that's kind of the nub of it, because what Vinny's said right there, Ed Sheeran is probably the last person I would have thought to be embroiled in an issue like this. He has made his brand as being for the music and the music only. Is there a time and a place for politics in music or out of music?
21: Yeah, it's a great question. And I think there absolutely undeniably is a time and a place. At times we have seen, you know, through civil rights movements onwards, we have seen musicians and, you know, choose to take a stand on politics. Yeah. And we've also seen musicians and artists attempt to be apolitical. It is really interesting, though, hearing Ed Sheeran say that he's never wanted to be an activist musician. And look, that's a really high bar to say that, you know, we don't, if someone doesn't want to take a stand or pick sides in general, wants to keep their music free of politics, yeah, we have to judge them by their own lights. And when you look at Ed Sheeran's career, there have been multiple times where he has, you know, chimed in on specific political issues like the Ukraine or music against racism. And we've also seen that he's supported as an individual and musically particular candidates like Jeremy Corbyn, for example. So I think there's also the question of, we have a right to expect consistency from people if they claim to be or want to put themselves forward to be apolitical. It's very, very hard to do that sometimes, but not other times.
19: Yeah, very interesting. What about this here? You address, I mean, this is fascinating. What about this question? Is it unethical to be apolitical?
21: Ooh. I think it's very difficult, first of all, to be entirely apolitical, but there do seem to be different kinds of questions. Some questions and some moral issues do seem to have more of a pull on us in terms of making a stand or acknowledging our own views. And it does seem like Ed Sheeran has tried to hint or tried to suggest his own political views in the apology he gave. So, you know, apart from the question of inconsistency, but I think there's also the question of what it looks like to be apolitical on other people's behalf. So here we have the question of not just Ed Sheeran not being drawn on the issue, but there's the extra wrinkle of the fact that he either decided or was, you know, passive in the decision to remove Macklemore and remove his freedom of speech. So there really are so many elements to this story, I think.
19: Good on you. Nice to have you here. That's Jacqueline Bogues, who's a philosopher at the Curtin Centre for Applied Ethics at Curtin University. Good stuff. All right. Now, before we get to the headlines, just a word on this. Now, what was this musician filling our news bulletins for recently? Have a listen. And through it, oh, she offers me protection, a lot of love and affection. Well, that's right. It's the government fund using to bring in big acts like Robbie Williams to our shores. But should the New Zealand government be in the business of supporting those acts to come here? So documents have revealed that Tourism Minister Louise Upston was told the benefits of the government helping bring big acts to New Zealand would unlikely outweigh the costs. But they brought them along anyway. So Vinnie Holloway, is this just yet another example of nanny state interventionism like the Greens?
17: Oh, you know my thoughts on government spending. And when it's for Robbie Williams, I mean, I don't know if I'm allowed to say if I like him or not after
19: you are allowed to.
17: But yeah, he's all good. He's all good. But you know, I like him as much as the next guy, I think. Mm. But you know, is it really the New Zealand, is it really our job as taxpayers to be paying him to come down when it's not going to provide us a return?
19: Okay. What if that...
17: Is there, you know, could
19: what
17: we
19: if
17: be...
19: Robbie
17: and
19: Williams,
17: I mean, Zoe, to please you, Zoe, I mean, how many lunches in schools would that buy?
22: Yeah, I mean, yeah, probably not. You so know. We're talking about, for me, I am heavily involved in the creative sector here in New Zealand, particularly in Wellington, and research from Creative NZ has estimated that $3.20 in wider community benefits for every $1 spent on live performance. And I'm not against bringing major international acts coming into New Zealand, but I feel that there needs to be some kind of local arts levy, because funding to local arts has been cut dramatically, and with the likes of Bats Theatre, where I sit on the board, we've had our funding cut by nearly half. that, and that's a lot of money. And, you know, and there are so many arts organisations. For us, that's
19: yeah,
22: where
19: Taika... Yeah, but you're not Bruno Mars.
22: No,
19: not
22: hold
19: Bruno
22: on one
19: Mars,
22: sec. Hold on one sec. But that's where Taika Waititi and the Flight of the Conchords got their start. And if we don't have places like Bats, where are the next generation of Taikas and Flight of the Conchords going to do it? So I think it's important that, fine, if we want to bring in Robbie Williams, I mean, he's great. I've seen him in concert a couple of times. He's fantastic. Go and see him. But there needs to be some kind of payback for the local arts and creative sector.
19: Well, Linkin Park, your Bruno Mars, it's trickled down.
22: No.
19: It trickles down to you.
17: I think we need to do a lesson in trickle-down economics, actually, Zoe.
22: No. I mean, don't get
17: me
22: wrong.
17: We've
22: got accommodation.
17: I'll be more than happy to tell you how Linkin Park is going to filter through all of society.
22: Yeah. I'm very keen on Linkin Park filtering through society. But, yeah, so that's my thing. Bring in the intellectual acts, but then there has to be some kind of return or investment back into local arts and creative sector.
19: Good on you. Very good. Hey, great first. Great thoughts, both of you, Vinnie Holloway and don't forget, if you want to go to the Pub Politics panel show live, Wellington, Thursday, October 22nd, go to rnz.co.nz/thepanel and click on that link. Guess what? It is free. We've already sold about a third of the tickets, so there's 120 tickets maximum. Get in tonight, and we'll see you there. It's 6:32.
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7: A patient advocacy group says the buck stops with the government over concerns about unsafe working conditions and patient safety at a clinic in the Tararua district that's led to many resignations today. A newly released report into Wellington's Moore Point failure reveals flooding occurred 5 times at the wastewater treatment plant in the months leading up to the disaster. Labour says it will not remove interest deductibility for landlords if elected in November. And NVIDIA CEO Jensen Huang has described warnings that AI could lead to humanity's extinction as irresponsible doomsday narratives. Those are the headlines. More news at 7.
16: 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In-depth, challenging and relentlessly curious.
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0: birthday of 1978. Doesn't get old, eh? From the coolest club to the local RSA happy hour, this song proves that some songs just don't age. Now, the song commemorates Studio 54, New York City, for its notoriously long waiting lines, exclusive clientele, and discourteous doorman. Nile Rodgers and bassist Bernard Edwards were refused entrance to the club when they had been invited by Grace Jones. She forgot to notify the nightclub staff, and hence the song, which here we are, we're playing it still in 2026. This is a bit of a banger, isn't it, Zoe George? You'd love this sort of stuff.
1: Oh, yeah, this is a karaoke go-to song for me, along with Angels from Robbie Williams.
0: Yeah, well, the thing is it better than Robbie Williams,
1: yes,
0: Vinnie Holloway?
1: Yes, way better.
2: How much does the government have to pay to get them here? I actually remember say...
0: Nothing, it's actually a song, disco song.
2: Your question about the what we made though at home ed class.
0: So
2: I'm not going to say it, but it actually reminds me of Odomite Intermediate. We used to have to sing the song.
0: Didn't you now?
2: Must have like singing every Friday morning. Mm-hmm. This song and Skater Girl. Or Skater Boy. Is it Skater Boy or Skater Girl?
0: Hang on.
2: Yeah, I know. Let's not talk about that. We've been over this, Wallace.
0: And my wonderful my wonderful producer, Tess, says, OMG, I went to that school. My question to you, Vinny, is how on earth would you get primary school kids singing Le Freak by Chic?
2: I don't actually know. It's quite syncopated. We used to sing some pretty out there songs.
1: From Shrek. Isn't it on the Shrek album?
2: Am I older than Shrek, though? I don't know if I was that young when Shrek came out.
0: Okay. Anyway, some feedback for you regarding the Green Party, you know, filling those empty shops. Devonport Road in Tauranga. That's what I'm talking about. CBD, completely vacant. Absentee landlords refuse to reduce rents. No incentive. They are destroying the CBD. That's one person's opinion. Kevin says, Wallace, I was leasing a shop in Grey Lynn. The owner sold, so the new lease required the new owner doubled the rent. We left, went elsewhere. It stayed empty for 3 years. So quite a bit of response regarding that, 2101, and there's one here, what did you make of school? These are glorious. Oh, yeah, this is my era. Baked apple in intermediate, 74. Girls did the cooking, sewing, boys, wooden metalwork. They used to beg us to try our food on the bus on the way back to school, but no one was keen on sampling the baked apple, but I gained an essential life skill in using an apple corer. And I've never looked back. All right, time for I've Been Thinking. Zoe George,
1: well,
0: take it away.
1: I've been thinking, since we've been talking about arts today, I've been thinking about Matilda, the musical. It's arriving in Wellington, St. James, this Wednesday, and it runs until early October. It's based on the Roald Dahl book, and the music and lyrics is by Tim Minchin, and I've had the absolute pleasure of interviewing Tim Minchin, and you can find that interview on the RNZ website. It's won more than 100 international awards. It's been seen by more than 11 million people worldwide, and of course the children are revolting and they get called maggots, and it's wonderful and it's punky and rebellious and fabulous and earwormy, and Miss Trunchbull is just terrifying. So I would highly recommend checking it out. It is one of my all time favourite musicals. Please support it. It's a Wellington cast and it's going to be absolutely magnificent.
0: There you go, supporting the arts in Wellington. Zoe George, did you want to say something, Vinny?
2: Do you remember I actually just remembering about Matilda, like that really gave me my first experience of used car salespeople. Remember?
1: Yes,
2: wasn't
1: there were
2: Matilda's
1: ones.
2: Dad a car salesman? Uh-huh. He used to put sawdust in the tank or sand or something.
1: Yep,
2: I can't remember what
1: that's
2: the
1: exactly
2: was
1: right.
2: That,
1: the Wormwoods are awful, and Mrs. Wormwood, if I ever got to be in Matilda the musical, that would be the character that I'd want to play, because she's evil, which makes it so much more fun.
0: There you go.
2: Oh, it was so good. He writes well. Hasn't he been cancelled recently, though?
1: Has he? Oh, goodness.
2: Yeah, I think they had to rewrite his books.
1: Oh, no.
0: And also to all the good used car salespeople that are listening to the panel right now, Vinny is not profiling you. Some of you do a great service.
2: I'm not. Oh, it took me a long time to realise they were actually great, honest people. You know, I grew up thinking they weren't. And then after, you know, and it took me till now, till sort of recently, after buying a lot of used cars, they're actually decent, you know.
0: Vinny Holloway, I've been thinking, what's on your mind?
2: I was actually walking through Christchurch Central today, and I thought, you know, I was looking around at the buildings that have been being built in there recently, and I was thinking, like, you know, as a society, have we really lowered the bar so far that corrugated iron buildings, residential buildings in a central city, are now considered acceptable?
0: Okay.
2: You know, for all of our improvements to, you know, the human condition, and we're still building buildings out of corrugated iron. I mean, our great-great-great-grandparents didn't even do that when they first came to New Zealand.
0: Isn't it called contemporary architecture?
2: Oh, no, I think they were just being cheap here. No, oh, right. I know what you mean.
0: Oh,
2: I know what
0: see.
2: You mean. I've seen that.
0: Sorry, okay.
2: I actually saw a really impressive house in Queenstown recently that an architecture firm in Auckland designed out of corrugated iron. That was contemporary architecture.
0: Oh, I got you. Yeah. Okay, this is just using the cheapest.
2: This was a large shed on but six stories. six-story shed.
0: Yeah. I might look it up. All right, good on you, Vinny Holloway and Zoe George on tonight's panel. By the way, we are on Apple and Spotify. Listen and follow. Something is afoot amongst the dunes in Pohutukawa's in Orewa. No, it's not another political speech. It's a sauna, a mobile sauna. You see, the good people of Orewa are annoyed by the smell and something that impedes the view. What is it? It's a sauna. And the Sauna Collective, they've operated from Orewa Beach Holiday Park for the past 2 years, but Auckland Council said its impact on paying guests is not sustainable during the busy season. But the sauna, they've got a lot of support. In fact, a petition has started to save it, around 3.5 signatures. And with us, Cameron McKinnon. He is from the Orewa Sauna Collective. Cameron, how are you?
3: Good, Wallace. Thank you for having us on.
0: It's a pleasure. I'm going to try not to show my bias because I'm a massive sauna fan. In fact, I've had one every day for the last 30 years. Love them. But firstly, tell us about your sauna.
3: Well, we've got we started 3 years ago. When I first built it, I was under the impression it was the largest wood-fired sauna trailer in the world. It's a massive trailer that's got two gorgeous wood-fired saunas that are situated on Orewa Beach and looks out over the ocean under the beautiful Pohutukawa, like you mentioned. Wood-fired sauna for the people, basically. We sort of see you're already a convert sauna, but we like to be, I use the analogy, you know, if you ever try to give a child a piece of fruit, and if you ever give a child an unripe piece, say it's a strawberry, for example, they might not like strawberries for the rest of their life. Right, they might lock it in that I like strawberries.
0: Yeah.
3: And so we're like the ripe strawberry of sauna for children and for the people. So when they come, they get to have the whole experience, if you know what I mean, because it's not just the sauna, it's wood-fired sauna at the beach in a beautiful location with your family, with your friends, on your own, meeting new people.
0: Oh,
3: it's like,
0: no, I understand.
3: The heat is only a small element of the whole experience.
0: Oh, I've got you. No, I understand. Okay, so it's almost like a sort of wood-fired pizza and having the real pizza or a smoky bacon joint.
3: It's like walking on a treadmill, walking on the beach.
0: Oh, okay.
3: Two different things, you know, like...
0: Understood.
3: Stay walking.
0: Stay there, Cameron. Zoe George.
1: Oh, that wood fire sauna sounds heavenly. but are you renting a space at the park? And why not pay a little bit more rent over summer to secure that? Or have you found a different site to be able to set up over summer?
3: Well, basically, the real crux of it is that there's been a change of management within the council-owned campground. And up until maybe like 7 weeks ago, we'd had a fantastic relationship with the campground. We were encouraged to go to the campground by the local board. Carl, the previous manager, when we were able to go in there, was like a hero of the whole scenario. And he supported us all the way along. We worked well with him to establish ourselves. Obviously, when we began, we didn't have a lot of people coming through. And over that time, we've grown and grown and grown. And we've offered free saunas to all the staff at the Orewa campground. They can come whenever they like. We offer discounts to the campground people, but more than anything, we serve the local community. And like I said, we're that ripe strawberry. And basically what's happened is the change of management and the new manager who's come in, he hasn't aligned with that, but there's been a bit of our stuff in concerning that. So, there's been some complaints around the smell, but the real funny thing is that we've asked for any evidence of these type of complaints, and they haven't been able to give us anything, you know. And we've been there for more than 2 years in this campground now, and the majority of the responses are, we love the wood-fired smell. It's amazing. Mm-hmm. Where the problem, I think, is when campground management don't communicate to people coming into the park that they may be situated near a sauna that is thriving and full of happy people, and people rinsing off in their bikinis and having a good time and going down for a swim. And, you know, that I can understand that if you were right next to us and you had no idea, a bit like being parked next to the toilet in a restaurant, if you don't like somewhere okay. You didn't want to stand.
0: Okay, Cameron, stay there. I want to bring Vinny in as well, Vinny Holloway.
2: I mean, I love this. You got two complaints. And isn't, you know, wood fire smoke such a nice smell? I love like in winter when you go outside and you can smell the, you know, they've tried to and almost successfully banned fireplaces in Christchurch now. But you do still get the old battler, I'm one of them by the way, who's burning wood. And it's such a good smell, and it's interesting you've got two people who have complained, but 3,500 people who are petitioning to keep it. I mean, that really goes to show what the people want. Don't the council act for the people?
0: Well, my question is, are you in the right place? Can you move somewhere else so it doesn't impede the view of the good people that live there?
3: No one's living there like where we are. Like, we've selected the location where the

0: and suddenly you smell something that is quite rank, you may attribute it to us, but it may not be the thing.
1: Hey, before you, Cameron, I'm going to sneak this in. This is not a small. This is not sort of some small hobby for you, is it? This is your career. This is your life.
0: Oh, this is up. This is it. See, the big impact is like we've grown enough now. We employ 4 firekeepers who casually look after the sauna during the week. You know, we're open 6 days a week. We've progressed from 3 days a week to 6. We're operating a lot. We would be New Zealand's busiest wood-fired sauna at the beach by far.
1: Well, we've got some fans here. Cam, here's one for you before we go. The sauna network across the country is amazing. Everyone should try. I've taken my parents, friends and people and never stopped talking about the experience. So good on you, Cam. Nice to have you on the show.
0: Yeah, well, thank you.
2: You need to find those two people, Cam. You need to hunt down the two people.
1: Give them free sauna. Hey, kia ora, Cameron. That's Cameron McKinnon from the Ōrewa Sauna Collective. Are you, Vinnie Holloway, are you a sauna fan?
2: Well, not like you, I don't think, but I'm into it. But man, once a day, every single day. I mean, there was probably a time there I was doing it 4 or 5 times a week. I've got out of the habit a wee bit now.
1: I love them because, you know, when I go to the gym, you know, you might as well go in. And, you know, I had a few aches and pains when I was younger and they did the world a treat. Anyway, 11 away from 7. And by the way, people are saying, look, some people are saying the link is not working. If you want to get to our live pub politics show in Wellington, the link's not working. We've tried it. The link is working. So rnz.co.nz/thepanel. Click to register for free for our pub politics show on October 22nd in the Thistle Inn in Wellington. The question of the day, extraordinary response. It was simply this. What is the one thing you can recall making at home economics or food tech at school? Here's one. Samosas, 85 Glendower College. Another one here. We made dal, which looked horrible, but was surprisingly tasty when we had it with bread. Zoe, what was yours?
3: So, we did baked Alaska.
1: Baked Alaska.
3: Yeah. So in an orange, you scoop out the orange, and then you stick the ice cream in it, and then you put the meringue over the top, and then you stick it in the oven. Only time I've ever made baked Alaska. Good life skill to have.
1: But amazing.
3: Yeah, like I said in chemistry, we made wine.
1: It's amazing.
3: And it was a 6-month process through fermentation, the whole nine yards. And then at the end of the year, all the parents got to go to wine tasting. Ours was awful. We had to keep it out in the shed at my parents' house, and then they exploded.
1: That's classic.
3: There you go.
1: Vinny, what was your one dish in home economics?
2: It's actually macaroni and cheese. It's quite boring, eh? But I think it was probably the last time I ate it as well. Maybe now, it was one of those things that completely put me off because it was so bad. I mean, how can macaroni and cheese be bad, though?
1: Well, exactly. What else do we have? I recall making ambrosia in food tech.
2: That would have been good. I would have liked that.
1: Yeah, ambrosia, right? All the woodwork students used to hang around the hospitality kitchen after the class, hoping to score some food. I gave ambrosia to one of them, and in the very next class, he proceeded to vomit all over his desk, causing swift evacuation of the classroom. To this day, I've never looked at ambrosia in the same way. And listen to that. We have Lindley. How are you, Lindley?
4: Great, thanks, Wallace.
1: Look, what was your one signature dish that you can recall making at home economics?
4: We made a Scotch egg.
1: Oh, of course.
3: Ooh, yum.
2: That would be tough.
1: Yes. Quite complicated?
4: I found it a little bit complicated, getting it all to stick, but yes.
2: How do you get the bits to stick onto a Scotch egg, by the way, if you remember?
4: I don't really remember now. I just remember being very uncoordinated trying to do it.
1: Isn't it funny, Lindley, the things that you recall all these years on?
4: I do recall also that one of the boys didn't have a very good relationship with the teacher. The teacher picked on him, and so he decided to get him back by making a Scotch egg for the teacher, but leaving the shell on.
2: Oh, that's good. Love that. Was it raw? Hope it was raw inside.
4: No.
2: I suppose it's not possible because you have to bake it, don't you?
4: Yeah, it was baked. But anyway, the teacher, oh my goodness, he went off his rocker.
1: My gosh.
2: That's so good.
1: That's a story to last the ages. That's quite clever, I've got to say. Kia ora, Lindley. Thanks for joining us.
4: Kira Wallace.
1: There's a number here. In 1978, our Form 1 class from St Edmunds in Dunedin swapped a woodwork class for cooking with the girls from St Pat's.

0: We made Cornish pasties, and being the little grubs where we were, everyone... should I read this? I don't know. Okay.
1: Please. Everyone, please. What can you possibly do with Cornish
0: everyone
1: pasties?
0: Everyone spat or snotted in everyone else's pots.
1: Oh.
0: The teacher caught on to what we were up to, and at the end of the class, we were made to swap our pasties and eat them to the last crumb.
1: No, no.
0: Okay, maybe I should have reread that.
1: No, you shouldn't.
2: That's not
1: read
2: dinner
1: that.
2: Time conversation, no. Wallace.
0: So my apologies to the nation for that.
2: Boys.
1: That was bad. I wish you hadn't listened.
0: Someone says, yeah, the link works, but not the registering. It bounces you out.
2: Yes, it does. I've just tried it. It does bounce you out. So can you please put a ticket down for my name, please?
0: I will do. All right, very good. Now, finally, on the show here, on the panel this evening, we move over Hawke's Bay, move over Central Otago, move over Gizzy. There's another game in town. The government has announced it'll put $600,000 to boost a food and wine trail to prosperous Australians. And wired up tourism leaders and operators are saying the funding is a welcome announcement and will help bolster the wine industry. Is this a step in the right direction? Wilco Lamb is the chair of the Wired Up Wine Growers. Wilco, how are you this evening?
3: Good evening. I'm doing very well, thank you.
0: What are you seeing in Wired Up? Is the industry doing it tough?
3: Well, the industry is definitely finding it hard at the moment with the economic downturn. But something like this, a boost in tourism numbers would be very welcome for all the cellar door operators, and I'm sure some of the hospitality providers too.
0: Okay, around the panel on this, Vinny, when was the last time you went to the wonderful Wairarapa?
1: It's actually been quite a while, but do you know I was planning a trip up there today?
0: Really?
1: As it happens. There's a house up there. I better not say, well, no, I will say, but I don't want you guys to take my spot that I was trying to book. But there's a house up there actually designed by a Christchurch architect in the 1930s in Featherston, a Georgian revival house that I'm trying to book a couple of nights at the moment. I can't remember. Fernley, I think, is what it's called. But or Fernside Garden. Anyway, it's got an amazing garden. Actually, some of Lord of the Rings was filmed there. Anyway, sorry. Well, it's been a couple of years since I went up.
0: Great
1: there,
0: story. Vinny. Can you add? Yeah.
1: I didn't take any taxpayer-funded money to get me there. I just did it out of the kindness
0: just,
1: of my own heart.
0: You're just trying it on, eh? You just try it on the whole show, Vinny, don't you? You know, listen to you.
1: Yeah.
0: Wilco,
1: sorry,
0: do you
1: have
0: anything to add to that?
3: I think if you will be able to stay in Fernside Lodge, you probably don't need too much government funding.
1: Oh, no.
0: Stay there, Wilco. Let's get a voice of reason on the panel.
2: Yeah.
0: Now, Zoe, you this is your rohe. This is your wonderful area.
2: This is right. And actually, Martinborough in particular is my tūranga waiwai. I'm my whānau of Martinborough locals. And so I'm not remotely neutral on this at all. In fact, there is a road named after my whānau in Martinborough. Yeah, and my dad was born there, and my great-grandparents lived there, and my great-great-grandparents lived there. So I love Martinborough. Schubert, TK Wines, Coney, Moy Hall. There's little producers like Harvest Rise, and then you can go to Gladstone, and then you go just north of Masterton as well. The wines over there are delicious. I love Martinborough. And then there's a little gin bar there as well, which is very dangerous. So there you go. I'm all about
0: this
2: supporting Wine It Up. And it's not just wine. There's a whole bunch of other stuff to do around there. I mean, Greytown has got some incredible little cafes and coffee shops. And, anyway, I could go on. But I love Martinborough. So, yes, please. Yeah, absolutely. I'm happy to do wine tours, by the way.
0: Wilco, we didn't know. We don't need to have you on.
3: No need.
1: I do have a question, though. But like an actual question. I won't take the pass. The What's the money actually going towards? Do you know?
3: Yeah, the money mostly goes towards so there'd be a marketing campaign for awareness, raising awareness in Australia between Hawke's Bay, Marlborough, and the Wairarapa. Some of the money will go towards making it easier and cheaper for Australian tourists in particular to send wine back to Australia in collaboration with Wellington, with the Wine Collective Direct. So there'll be TripAdvisor campaigns. So, a good chunk of that money goes actually towards getting tourists over and
0: right.
3: here.
2: Mm.
3: Yeah.
2: It's
1: sending wine back is a good idea too, making that easy.
2: Yeah, and it's beautiful.
3: The sales, we definitely saw a positive impact in the first campaign that came over with increased tourism numbers and increased sales numbers and wine that was being sent directly to people in Australia, where then they can, you know, be advocates for the regions that are on the New Zealand Wine Trail, so Hawke's Bay, Marlborough, and the Wairarapa, where people can share their stories the times they had here. Yeah,
0: It is such a special part of the country, Wilco, and as with Vinnie, I haven't been there for some time, so I look forward to having a bit of a Wairarapa road trip and taking in a couple of bottles of wine.
2: Yeah, come on, Wallace, I'll show you around. I'll give you a personalised tour.
0: Oh, lovely.
2: Yeah.
0: Very cool.
2: I'll even get you down to do some milking of the cows and the herringbone. How does that sound?
0: I'll tell you what, I'll go halfway. I'll sit on a hay bale.
2: Okay,
0: there you
2: done.
0: Go. Wilco, nice to have you on the show. Thank you.
3: Thank you very much.
0: Yes, okay. Wilco Lamb, chair of the Wairarapa Wine Growers. Hey, by the way, you mentioned a couple of drop, not that we're promoting alcohol, but in terms of the service of the regions, what were a couple of names there?
2: So there's Schubert, TK, Coney Wine, Moy Hall, Poppies, Harvest Rise, Cambridge Road, and I'd highly recommend getting a bike and cycling. You don't have to drink. There's low and no alcohol as well available, and cycle sensibly and smartly. There you go.
0: Hey, what a show. Fantastic show. Vinnie Holloway, Zoe George, we'll get you both back on your gold. Stick with us. Panel Plus is next.
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5: RNZ News at 7 o'clock. Kia ora, good afternoon. I'm Karen McCarthy. A patient advocacy group is calling for a review into a clinic that reportedly had months-long waits for appointments and a year's delay in test callbacks. Six staff resigned today at Pahiatua Medical Centre concerning unsafe working conditions and concerns over patient safety. Patient Voice Aotearoa co-founder Malcolm Mulholland says a review will let the health system understand the current status of patients at the clinic. He says a delay in cancer diagnoses leads to worse outcomes for patients. Malcolm Mulholland says there are many patients who have been overdue a screening test for more than a year. The Prime Minister says the India Free Trade Agreement is one of his proudest achievements as Prime Minister. The deal eliminates or reduces tariffs on 95% of exports, including kiwi fruit, apples, meat, coal, wool and forestry. It will be ratified today and in effect from the 20th of October. Christopher Luxon says 57% of exports will have no duty attached from day one.
6: They can immediately from day one start to have duty free with a quota that's four times greater than what we have on average there today. And so all of a sudden that's a huge opportunity to grow that business.
5: Christopher Luxon says the country will reflect on the FTA in the future as an important source of economic growth. Foreign Minister Winston Peters has warned of perennial underinvestment in New Zealand's diplomatic network. He delivered his final ministerial speech to the New Zealand Institute of International Affairs at Parliament this afternoon. Winston Peters says any future foreign minister will bear the burden of extensive travel to try and mitigate against underinvestment in diplomatic work.
7: We've pushed ourselves to the brink this term because we understand that a small state, geographically isolated from the great land masses of Asia, Europe and the Americas, must be extremely energetic to promote, advance and defend our interests.
5: Winston Peters says it's extraordinarily hard to convince Treasury just how critical New Zealand's offshore presence is. An environmental advocate wanting tougher rules for forestry in Tairawhiti says the government is bullying the district council over its approach to the industry. Tui Warmenhoven is a member of Mana Taiao Tairawhiti, a group pushing for sustainable land use in the region, where the beaches are now always covered in forestry waste. She says change is needed and the government should be helping.
8: They don't really care about us. They don't. And they've said, stop coming down on the forestry companies.
5: The government has appointed a facilitator to advise it on what's needed in forestry for the region, while the council has also commissioned an independent review into its consent and monitoring practices. CNN says the White House has taken another step to remove it from the press corps. It says the Trump administration is removing it from its regular assignment tomorrow as the television pool representative for the entire White House press corps. The five big networks share that responsibility. But an email from the White House did not list any network as the primary pool for tomorrow's coverage in the US. The change deepens the dispute that began last week when President Donald Trump said he was banning CNN, MS Now and Politico from the White House. US officials say 18 suspects in the assassination of the Haitian president 5 years ago are being flown from Haiti to Florida for trial. Haitian media says those being extradited are a former senior government official and former Colombian soldiers. The BBC's Will Grant has more.
9: There's 17 former Colombian soldiers among the group and one man, Joseph Badillo, who was a former Ministry of Justice employee. He was involved in an anti-corruption unit there. Now, the men from Colombia say they had to sign documents they don't understand, that they were laboring under the belief that they were mercenaries working towards a coup, but that they had no intention of being part of a plot to murder the president. Nevertheless, US prosecutors are celebrating the extradition, saying that it is the next major phase in our pursuit of accountability over the presidential assassination.
5: That's the news.
10: 3, 2, 1. Oi, this one.
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5: Back to Wallace Chapman after the short forecast from Met Service to midnight on Tuesday. Northland to Kapiti, including Coromandel and the Central High Country. Mostly cloudy with isolated showers, turning to rain for a time tomorrow morning or afternoon with fine spells increasing. Bay of Plenty, Gisborne and Hawke's Bay. Mainly fine, cloudy and Bay of Plenty, scattered rain tomorrow afternoon or evening. Wellington and Wairarapa, partly cloudy tonight with rain in the morning, briefly heavy, clearing in the afternoon and becoming fine. Buller to Westland, also Nelson, Marlborough and Canterbury. Rain spreading north this evening and overnight, possibly heavy, clearing in the morning with showers developing. Otago, Southland and Fiordland, rain this evening, possibly heavy with thunderstorms in Fiordland. Showers on the way tomorrow, some heavy, possibly thundery with hail and snow lowering to about 300 metres. And for the Chatham Islands, cloudy with rain tomorrow evening. 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It's 7:06.
0: Good evening. Welcome to the Panel Plus on RNZ National. Just an update on the announcement. I announced that the panel is going to be doing its pub politics show. We did one to, well, it was packed out in Ponsonby last year. And I announced on Jesse's show, or the pre-panel, that we're having one of the Thorndon, Thorndon, on October 22nd. And people are saying that they can't get in, they can't get into the link. Oh, well, it just so happens, I see that it's all sold out. So, which is not really that good, because I've got people to invite, and I want to invite my mum and invite my friends. So I'm going to try and harangue the bosses and try and get another 50 tickets. Because I need to invite people to this show. So that is October 22nd, Thistleland. If you're listening to this and you want to get a ticket, we'll try and release some more tomorrow. Emil Donovan, how are you?
15: It's a mighty fine institution, the Thistleland.
0: It's you'd know it.
15: You know what? You might have to erect some scaffolding around it and put some temporary seating in, like they do at a stadium.
0: That'd be lovely.
15: You know?
0: That'd be lovely.
15: That'd be good. Or you could even do like what they did in The Simpsons, Bart Simpson, with the megaphones.
0: Yes.
15: Going at the and then you speak both into a microphone and into the megaphone, so it's broadcast out to the entirety of Wellington.
0: The Thistle Inn, because the show, the Backbenchers TV show, that was done for 9 years uh-huh. in the Backbencher pub, and yes. the great fanfare, we're going to have our final two shows. And we'll all, you know, the penultimate and the final
15: and the
0: show
15: ultimate, yeah.
0: of all the whole sort of seasons that we did, and it was going to be our swan song, and Backbenchers had a major fire.
15: Yeah, yeah.
0: Got to the place.
15: Yeah.
0: What are we going to do? So we went to the Thistle Inn.
15: Uh-huh.
0: We did it there. And then what happened was we had our little tuxedos on. Halfway through the show, the smoke alarm went.
15: Stop it. Really?
0: And I thought, oh, great. What a way to end the show. Halfway through our final show, it's going to stop.
15: I mean, that feels kind of beautiful and appropriate, though, doesn't it?
0: But it didn't stop.
15: It didn't stop? You keep going?
0: The cameraman and the people who were directing it, a guy mm-hmm. called Jim, mm-hmm. was so onto it and so sharp because it was Vision Mix Live.
15: Mm-hmm.
0: They just said, follow us. And the whole crowd went onto the street.
15: Oh, really?
0: And we lined up the panel on the street
15: yeah.
0: and it was a seamless show from the bar outside into the street,
15: including
0: live.
15: Some B-roll of leaving the pub, and
0: no B-roll, all live.
15: It was all live.
0: It was all live.
15: Wallace,
0: it was the most.
15: When was this?
0: It was the most extraordinary piece of media I have ever done.
15: When was this?
0: It was Thistle Inn.
15: No, it would have been
0: 2017.
15: 2017. Okay.
0: And who was there? David Shearer. We're all in our sort of tuxedos,
15: uh-huh.
0: and I couldn't talk to the cameraman because it was a live show.
15: Uh-huh.
0: So they were just pointing at me. Follow me, follow me.
15: Yeah.
0: The whole crowd moved onto the street live as the TV was rolling.
15: Was there actually a fire at the Thistle Inn? Do you know what happened?
0: Yes.
15: There was, okay.
0: An MP
15: uh-huh. no,
0: was that's... smoking a durry.
15: Stop it. What? Is that true?
0: yeah.
15: Who was it?
0: I know, but I'm not going to say.
15: Why not?
0: It's not.
15: What do you mean you're not going to say? It was 2017, Wallace. Tell the people.
0: It was.
15: The people want to know.
0: No, they do.
15: The people want to know.
0: I will, this is
15: more eagerly anticipated than the new Nicky Haga book. This is. Come on, mate. Come on. Spill the beans. Will you tell the people at the Thistle Inn?
0: Maybe not. Maybe not. It was a member of parliament who had a durry.
15: Are they still in parliament?
0: And they're not.
15: They're not in parliament. Well, come on then. Honestly.
0: No, I won't.
15: If the MP's listening to this, own up.
0: Yeah.
15: Own up to it.
0: Give me permission to say.
15: Yeah, give him permission to say. Text 2101.
0: Give me permission to say. I'm not going to get that person in trouble.
15: How are they going to get in trouble?
0: It was a he.
15: It was.
0: There we go. All right. but today's show, the question of the day is, and I love the response has been beautiful. What was that one signature dish that you made in home economics or food tech? We've had a lot of Scotch eggs was one. With us, we have from Auckland, Eliza. How are you, Eliza?
13: Oh, hi, good, thanks.
0: Nice to have you coming in. How's your evening going so far?
13: Good, thanks. Yeah. I've been busy packing because I'm going away and just at my brother's at the moment having dinner. Yeah.
0: Oh, nice. Well, thanks for joining us. Okay. I love this because it really, you know, goes down the memory hole, doesn't it? We can all recall what Scotch egg, Vinny said, macaroni and cheese. What was your dish that you remember cooking at home economics?
13: I was about 11 years old and it was an omelette. And we had to work in pairs to make this omelette. And it seemed quite simple, really, but somehow our omelette went kind of blue.
15: Mm.
13: And, I think we must have cooked it a bit too long. And then at the end, we all had to go up to present what we'd made. Like one person from each pair had to go up to present
0: gorgeous.
13: What they'd made for the teacher. And the teacher was quite frightening. And my partner forced me to go up. She didn't want to go up. So I had to take this blue omelette up to the front of the class while everyone was sitting down, and I had to walk up and put it in front of her, the head of the class, and she just gave me this, she just gave me a really withering look, and also she had, I remember she didn't have eyebrows, and the rumour was that they'd been blown off from a hot oven, but we don't really know We don't know if that was true or not. But she just kind of raised what painted eyebrows she did have and gave me this terrible look. And my partner didn't get any of that. I had to suck it up.
0: What? Emile, there's a well-trodden memory.
15: Eliza, what shade of blue was it, out of interest?
13: Oh, I think it was kind of a little bit... It was a lighter blue. It wasn't obviously not dark blue.
15: Sort of eggshell.
13: Eggshell blue.
15: Eggshell blue?
13: And yeah, not the entire thing, obviously, but yeah.
15: I have to tell you, Eliza, I've never seen an eggshell blue omelette in my life. That you know, that hen...
13: Yeah.
15: That hen yes. could really be looked at, I think.
13: It's an achievement, yeah. It really is. I should try and do it again, but these days the omelettes look kind of yellow.
0: Final question, Eliza. Were you made to eat your homework?
13: I don't remember. I do not remember that. Mm. So maybe not. Yeah.
0: Interesting. Very good. Thanks for the memory lane. That's a good one. A blue omelette made in pears. Good. Kia ora. That's cool. Eliza there. What about you, Emile? Can you recall what you made?
15: Pizza and lolly cake. Yeah, pizza and lolly cake are the ones that stick in my mind. I remember the pizza especially because I had the, I thought at the time, ingenious idea of, because the teacher was like, you can have all of these, you know, here are the toppings that you can use. This vast sort of smorgasbord of options in front of me. And I thought, well, we'll bugger it then. I'll just put all of them on. And so I made this sort of mountain of toppings. I thought, I can't believe no one else has figured this out. This is what you do with a pizza. You put all of the toppings on and you create this sort of bulbous mountain of dough and topics.
0: Now, Mr. Donovan,
15: not some flat little, it's not some flat little thing that you get from Pizza Hut. You know, this is the real stuff.
0: No curation for a meal.
15: I'm reinventing the wheel here. Exactly. I don't want to have to choose. I'll put it all on. Chuck it in the oven, comes out. Revolting.
0: Really?
15: Revolting, half-cooked. Disgraceful.
0: Listen to that. We have James. Kia ora, James.
16: Kia ora. How are
0: all
16: you?
0: Right. Very well, thank you. All right. Now, what about your thought for tonight? What was the one piece of home economics cooking that you can recall?
16: Well, it's not about me remembering who I was. This is my son today had his first food tech class at intermediate, and he wanted to repeat it tonight. So
0: yes,
16: yeah,
0: please.
16: Exactly. Yes, and he made teriyaki. I presume it's called poke bowl or something like that.
0: Oh yeah, poke bowl. Yes.
15: Wow, for the first dish, it's
0: amazing.
15: Holy smokes!
16: Yeah, so that was quite amazing, and for me it was quite ironic the fact that you were talking about, you know, do you remember? Because I never did food tech when I was at school, but
0: yeah.
16: I think for him, he will probably remember this as the first time he's actually made a meal for the family, and he was very proud to tell me about it all, and it was Mum even said it's the one of those goat meals, and I said, well, what's a goat meal? And of course, greatest of all time. And I wasn't there to enjoy it, but it's almost like with the modern families, as the way they work, you know, you're not always there, and it's something that you miss. Hopefully I'll enjoy it at some stage, but it was amazingly beautiful, and he felt really, well, I'm really proud of him that he did that, and it, you know, in his first food, you know, to me, that's a proud moment for myself and a proud moment for the family moving on.
0: I love this, James. Isn't this gorgeous, Emile?
15: That's beautiful. That's absolutely beautiful. A teriyaki poke bowl for the first meal of Manuel. I mean, it's come a long way from lolly cake and
16: exactly.
15: pizza.
16: Exactly. Like, I didn't even know what that is.
0: James, I've got to ask, too. I mean, I've got to mention, Ethan must have been really proud of himself.
16: Oh, he was. And he told me today that, you know, modern family crossovers and stuff like that. And I, you know, that's part of the modern day that we live in. And hopefully that'll be a monumental thing. He didn't want to, I tried to get him to give me more information. He wanted to be on this text only, Dada, text only. But it was almost. You know,
0: When I
16: got the call to give a call back, I needed more information. And that's, you know, modern families.
0: Well, I'll tell you what, James, you've actually made my night. This is one of the best bits of the show tonight. A dad and a mum just really being proud of, you know, the teenage son's first dish tonight.
16: Yes. Yep. Let's carry on and all the best for his journey. Let's let it go.
0: Kia ora, James. Right. Very good.
16: Thank you.
15: That's gorgeous.
0: Put a smile on my face.
15: It's beautiful.
0: You can just see the proud dad, eh?
15: Yeah.
0: You know, and the Ethan just with real focus getting all the ingredients together for the first meal for mum and dad.
15: And then, you know, actually making up the bowl and putting it on the table and then being able to eat it.
0: Yep.
15: It's a beautiful moment.
0: I love it. Very good. All right, 17 past 7. What is coming up on night?
15: Just before we get to that. So, yes. Were they really smoking a cigarette in the loo at
0: okay,
15: the Thistle Inn?
0: All right. So you want to go down there.
15: Because there's a smoking area at the Thistle Inn.
0: Yes, there is.
15: Why would they light up a cigarette in the toilet?
0: I have no idea, but someone says, was it Winston Peters? No.
15: It was. Okay, so it wasn't Winston Peters.
0: Someone says, it must have been Nandor Tanchos.
15: Nandor? Cigarette in the loo?
0: It wasn't Nandor. I can't say who was the MP.
15: So what we need to do, what you're telling the country to do basically, is to go back and see who was a sitting MP in 2017, eliminate Winston Peters and Nandor Tanchos. It's a male MP. Create a cross-section of that. Who of them smoke cigarettes? Who is risky enough to... This is good. This is good. I like this detective. I like this little Nancy Drew game that you've got going on.
0: 2017, I think there might be sort of some snippets online on YouTube, but whatever the case, it was quite the night and it was quite an event in my media career.
15: Outrageous,
0: this for sure.
15: Honestly.
0: Very good.
15: The dart and the loose.
0: What's coming up?
15: Coming up on nights from 8 o'clock, Wallace, the supermarkets are in the spotlight. Robert Hamlin runs the rule over these competing policies. We also meet the Waipu grannies who formed their own beginner surf club. Emma Kay on New Zealand's connections to the Titanic. Ben Strang has the somewhat depressing task of talking about the weekend sport. The quiz tonight loosely connected to the theme of mountains. And around 25 past 9, Wallace, the brilliant, the bold, the beautiful, and perhaps the fading art of matte painted film sets.
0: Amazing.
15: There you go.
0: Very good. All right, kia ora, me a little bit, only on nights. Cheers. It is 18 past 7.
4: You're with Wallace Chapman. It's the panel on RNZ National.
0: Transport is on our minds with the opening of the new City Rail Link in Auckland, of course. And if you've ever been to Auckland Zoo, then you're likely to notice the tram line. The trams are held by James Duncan, who's been driving them full-time since 2019. But James can tell you that trams used to be the norm in Auckland from when they were first installed in 1902. Now, James will be speaking at Motet as part of the brand new exhibition All Aboard, How Tāmaki Moves, and he joins us now to talk trams. James, kia ora, it is lovely to have you on the panel.
17: Yes, thanks very much. Lovely to be with you.
0: Now, I can just say, before we get into it, my young son, he's 8, and every time he goes past, absolutely fascinated by the trams at Motet, and it's just amazing, James, how often they are packed on the weekends. They really enthrall people, do they not, the Motet trams?
17: Oh, absolutely. And of course, the tramway is the vital link between the two museum sites and the zoo. So we're doing a transport service ourselves at Motet.
0: Yeah. Now, how long have you been driving the trams at Motet for, James?
17: Well, answer that question's a bit pronged. I joined Motet when I was 15. I grew up in Auckland when it had trolley buses. Couldn't get involved with trolley buses. So I joined Motet as a 15-year-old in the tramway, became a tram conductor. And then when I was 21, was able to sit my driver's test, tram driver's test, or we call it motorman's test, and became a tram driver. And I've been working as a volunteer at Motet right up till about 2019, when Motet offered me a full-time job looking after the infrastructure for the trams and the training of the tram drivers and conductors. So working full-time with Motet, and probably a glory job. Love and I love.
0: Your drivers, because I have ridden them several times, you come across as absolutely loving and being passionate about the craft of driving trams. But just remind our listeners, and there'll be many memories as well, Auckland used to have trams crisscrossed across the isthmus. Am I right?
17: Oh, absolutely. We actually had New Zealand's largest tramway system. It had just over 200 trams on the road every day. And it was the city's lifeblood, if you like. Opened in 1902 and closed at the end of December 1956. It was a massive tramway system and a great mover of people.
0: Yeah. So give us an example of where they went.
17: Goodness, well, if we go to the north, Herne Bay was the northernmost tram route in Auckland, and then we work our way on an anti-clockwise direction around the city, Isthmus, Point Chevalier, Avondale, Wairarapa, Avondale, gosh, I'm losing it myself. Dominion Road, Mount Roskill, Three Kings, Onehunga, Meadowbank. And, of course, rugby is on everybody's mind at the moment. And, of course, a lot of people probably don't realise there used to be a loop behind the old grandstand at Eden Park. And on big rugby games, they'd have 30-odd trams all lined up on that loop ready to, well, bringing people in and then lined up ready to take them all home back into Sandringham Road and back to the city again.
0: Hang on. They would have 30 or 40 trams waiting outside Eden Park in a loop to take fans away?
17: Yeah, they turned off Sandringham Road into this loop. The lane is still there. It's a bit of a wider lane than it was in tram days, and it runs down the right-hand side. There was a loop around the back of the grandstand and then back down the lane and back into Sandringham Road.
0: That's extraordinary. We are talking with James, who's going to be speaking at MOTAT as part of the new exhibition All Aboard, How Tāmaki Moves, and talking specifically tonight about trams. It's a subject of fascination amongst many. In terms of the decision to, and I'm looking at the route here, you've got Herne Bay, Poinsettia, Ponsonby, Meadowbank, Great South Road, etc. In terms of the decision to rip the tram network up in Tāmaki Makaurau, can you tell us a bit about that?
17: Yeah, for sure. Well, during the Second World War, very early on in the war, the government brought in petrol rationing, and New Zealanders, almost as a nation, put their cars up on wooden blocks and they turned back to their city tramways, which put massive pressure on all of the tramway undertakings in New Zealand, and of course, Auckland none the least. And for the Auckland Transport Board, who was running the tramway system, they were beginning to quickly suffer a massive shortage of labour. It saw the men going off to fight in the war. They then got desperately short of tram conductors, so they employed women conductresses to look after the tickets and fares. And then, of course, it was the track gangs and the overhead linesmen and the workshop staff. It's unbelievable when you look at the tramway,
0: amazing,
17: what a huge employer it was. But with all of these men away, the trams weren't being able to be maintained, and they were carrying massive loads, which took its toll on the track and the overhead. So by the end of the war, our tramway system was in a deplorable rundown state. Oh. And the Transport Board was casting incredibly worried eyes as to what the heck it was going to do. Do we invest millions of pounds in relaying miles of track and upgrading the tram fleet, or do we just rip the whole thing out and replace them? So the Transport Board sent a deputation of representatives to America, Canada and Britain, find out what's the latest thing in transport and what are cities overseas doing with their tramway systems. Well, the buzzword was in transport at that time was the electric trolley bus.
0: Right.
17: Big cities in America had put in fast and modern trams, but they told our guys, unless your population is likely to get near a million people, then investment in the modern trams, where you're going to have to relay your track because these high-speed trams need a tip-top track to run on. And our guys said, well, never in a million years would we ever have a million people. But the other cities visited, smaller cities about the size of Auckland as it was then, they'd invested in the trolley bus. The internal combustion engine, the motor bus, the diesel bus, the motors weren't to the standard they're at today. And generally, motor buses didn't have a big lifespan because they tended to shake themselves apart when they were standing still. The trolley bus used all the same electrical infrastructure as the tram. It was fast, it was powerful, it was economical.
0: Yeah.
17: And so when the guys came back to New Zealand, they basically said to the Transport Board, everybody's going for trolley bus. We don't have to throw out all the power plants around the city. They'll do the same job for the trolley buses doing for the trams. So the Transport Board decided, well, let's do that. So they ordered what became a fleet of 130-odd trolley buses from Great Britain, and they had a fleet of petrol and diesel buses to back it up. And and so the trolley bus was really what took over our transport system here in Auckland.
0: This is just so fascinating, and I have got so many more questions, James, but I, you know what, I'm gonna leave the listeners wanting more, because this is going to be part of a discussion. You're the guest speaker at the new exhibition at MOTAT, if you're in Auckland, How Tāmaki Moves, and I know that the audience will have so many more questions for you, James, so for now I'm going to leave it there.
17: Sure.
0: And, And I'm going to sort of, might even come along myself and ask a few more questions in the audience.
17: Oh, good for you. But it's a great display, Wallace. It's a celebration of transport through time with amazing videos and tactile stuff. So, a lot of fun for family.
0: Hey, thanks for joining us. All the best. That's James speaking of Motad, part of the brand. Doesn't that sound amazing? Just that history, the tram history. I had no idea that the infrastructure was that huge. Anyway, just Google Motad, go on, click the new exhibition, and you can see the times when James will be speaking. 27 past 7, you are on the Panel Plus. Lovely to have your company. And by the way, looks like we may all be sold out in terms of our live pub politics show in Wellington on Thursday, October 22. We are going to try and get some more tickets released, hopefully tomorrow. Anyway, to go to 7:30, 96, the Fugees scored their second UK number one single with Ready or Not. The chorus in the song is based on Ready or Not, Here I Come by the Delphonics.

0: There you go, Fuji, reminiscing with DeJounte in Wellington. The op there, how significant the Fugees were back in the day. I mean, they were just absolutely massive there. And that sound, that sonic sound, that production, go Fugees. It's 7:31.
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2: Foreign Minister Winston Peters has warned of perennial underinvestment in New Zealand's diplomatic network. A patient advocacy group wants a review into a Tatarua District Health Clinic that reportedly had months-long waits for appointments and a year's delay in cancer test callbacks. The clinic saw six staff resignations today. Top US and Chinese officials have been discussing AI safety in New York. Meanwhile, NVIDIA CEO Jensen Huang has described warnings that AI could lead to humanity's extinction as irresponsible doomsday narratives. Those are the headlines. More news at 8.
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0: Yeah, 7:32 here, Wallace Chapman here. Now, by the way, you might have heard me saying that we are doing a live show. The panel is doing it's always live, but it's what you call a pub politics show, not unlike a backbenchers TV show that we can recall. I announced it at 3:45 today and all gone. Tickets are all gone, sold out in 3 hours. And I thought, wow, that's a bit crazy. That's not good enough because I've got friends I want to come. But anyway, so I have just been talking to my head producer, Jose, and he has decided to release another 30 tickets. So if you want to go to a live panel show in Wellington, that is Thursday, October 22 at the Thistle Inn, one night, 6 p.m. to 7 p.m. live, go to rnz.co.nz/thepanel and you can click on the link and you can register there. There are 30 more tickets available and that'll probably be it. So if you're listening to this and you want to go, desperately want to go to a live panel show, you listening right now may well be the last opportunity. So go and click on the link right now. All right, now, every week for the last year, RNZ Money correspondent Susan Edmonds has been collecting your questions and asking financial experts to answer them. But tonight, just for a change, we're turning that model upside down in this special episode of No Stupid Questions with Susan Edmonds.
7: Could you run out of money at retirement? Is there actually any difference between KiwiSaver providers? That's some of what we're talking about on this week's episode of No Stupid Questions. It's our 50th episode, and so there's a bit of a twist this week. Instead of answering your questions as we normally do, we're asking some of the people who've most commonly helped us what they think we should have asked. I'm Susan Edmonds, I'm RNZ's money correspondent, and I'm joined by Justin Gregory.
8: How you doing, everybody? Happy 50th. Thanks for being there with us for the entire time.
7: Off, I talked to Claire Matthews, who I usually refer to as a banking expert at Massey University. That's not the full extent of her powers, though. She's also the person responsible for the retirement spending guidelines and lots of other interesting finance things. She said a question she thinks a lot of people want to ask is whether it's actually possible to run out of money in retirement. So, Claire, what's the answer?
9: The answer to that is both yes and no. So it's possible to run out of what you have saved. So you'll go into retirement with a certain amount of savings and you may exhaust those. You may spend all that money. But in terms of actually running out of money in retirement, the answer is no, because at a minimum, you will retain access to New Zealand Super. Obviously, there's some caveats to that, but in general, you're going to retain access to New Zealand Super. Mm. And if you own your own home, then you may also be able to access the equity in that, either through a reverse mortgage via Heartland or via income annuity type arrangements with lifetime retirement income people.
10: Yeah, that's true. I guess there's a couple of options there now.
9: There are, and they're different options, but they are both good options if you need that, if you get into that situation.
10: Okay. And how would people weigh up whether it is appropriate to start thinking about those kind of things?
9: It's looking at what have they got in terms of financial resources, cash resources, but also what is their lifestyle like? If they were to be only on New Zealand Super, would that be sufficient for what their expenses are at that stage? Because we will assume that they've got some way through retirement, and we know anecdotally, it's really hard to prove with evidence, but we know anecdotally that over retirement, your expenditure does reduce. So it might be that you're far enough through retirement that New Zealand Super will be sufficient. But if it's not going to be, then that's when you start to talk about those options. But it would also be worthwhile talking to family, because family might be able to step up and provide support rather than you doing that, because they might prefer that you don't do that for some reason.
8: Now, Shamavil Yaakob has popped up in a lot of our episodes, which has been very nice for us. What question did he think people wanted answered, Susan?
7: He said people might want to know whether they should contribute more to KiwiSaver. Are you surprised to hear that the answer is no?
8: Yeah, just a little bit. I mean, given that he's Simplicity's chief economist, a little bit surprised.
7: Can you explain that, Shamavil?
11: I see a lot of people who do contribute more than the minimum.
9: Yep.
11: And quite often when I talk to people, the reason they do that is they know they don't have the discipline not to spend the money.
9: Yeah.
11: So it's a way for them to protect their long-term savings. And you can do that really well with KiwiSaver, because there are only some limited reasons you can withdraw it. For most people, if you are good with money and you're responsible, then if you have the ability to save more money, you should do it separately. For example, in a term deposit or in an investment fund.
10: So that it's not locked in the same way?
11: That's it. But okay. Some people would need it locked in because they don't have the discipline.
10: Yeah, okay. So I guess it's just about like knowing your own personality, I suppose, is it?
11: Absolutely. And I think the reason why I was thinking of that particular question was, for some people, when they get an increase in their wages, they don't really think about what they'll do with that extra income. And it can, for a lot of people, when their income goes up, they're probably able to increase their contribution rate a little bit, which might only mean, say, I don't know, $30 or $40 a week, but that can really accumulate over your working life.
8: Sticking with the KiwiSaver theme for a bit, Rupert Carlyon has popped up a lot over the last year.
7: I asked him what he thought people might want to know, and again, seeming like someone who's working against his own interests, he said people might ask whether there's actually any difference between KiwiSaver providers.
12: If I am brutally honest, there are probably three or four providers in the market that I would stay well away from.
7: Mm-hmm.
12: There's no way I'm going to say those names.
10: No, fair enough.
12: But look, most KiwiSaver providers are fine.
10: Yeah.
12: We're not as different as we all like to pretend we are. There'll be the odd little bit. There'll be kind of fundamentally, some of us have got better apps than others. Some of us might offer a slightly different fund range. But at the end of the day, we're all professional managers and we're all doing a pretty good job.
7: And because I can never go past a tax story and people always have tax questions, Deloitte tax partner Robin Walker says she thinks people might be confused by one thing. Why is income protection insurance a tax-deductible expense, while basically all other insurance is not for the average household?
13: Our general position in New Zealand is that you can't claim any tax deductions, and that's been a common question for readers about, can I claim my clothing expenses or haircuts and shoes and that sort of thing, and the answer to that is always no. When it comes to income protection insurance, though, you are actually paying insurance so that you will have income in the unfortunate event of being able to make a claim. And so when you get a payout from receiving that income protection insurance, that will be taxable income to you and you'll pay tax on it. And it's for that reason that you're allowed to claim a tax deduction at the time that you pay the premiums for that insurance.
8: big thanks to every expert who's taken time to answer questions over our last 50 episodes. Thank you very much. And it's time for our fun fact this week. Now, people, you might be interested to know what topic has generated the largest number of questions over the year that we've been producing this podcast.
7: It's interesting that it comes in waves. We get a question about something, then sometimes a whole lot more questions that are quite similar. One of the topics that has produced the most feedback, though, has been about whether people can travel when they're getting the pension.
8: Yeah, and by travel, we don't mean just popping off to the Cook Islands for a week or Fiji or something. We mean longer term than that, don't we, Susan?
7: That's right. So if you're away for more than 6 months, it can affect New Zealand Super. And we've had a lot of people wanting to clarify the rules on that, how long you have to come back in between your stints away, whether you can live on a boat, that sort of thing.
8: And what's the answer? Can you live on a boat for more than 6 months?
7: Yeah, that was a complicated one. People who want to travel can receive their pension for 26 weeks if they return to New Zealand within 30 weeks, and there's no set amount of time you have to be back for. You might be able to go longer, but you need to apply for that before you leave, whether you're on a boat or not.
8: Okay, so that was the question that our listeners most commonly ask, but we've had some favourite questions over the last 50 episodes or so too. Susan, what's your one?
7: There have been so many great ones. One that sticks in my mind was about Domino's and the suggestion that their menu prices didn't include GST. I went on a quest to find out what was happening, and the answer from Domino's came back after all that actually they do. But it was interesting as an exercise pointing out how confusing it sometimes is when you're trying to order food from places that advertise based on those bundle deals or without clear pricing. It can be very confusing. Do any questions stand out to you?
8: Yeah, I mean, initially it wasn't a question. It was one of our fun facts from the 29th of July episode. That was about Lloyd's of London offering insurance against alien abduction. But like I say, not really a question, although some big questions about why they offered that. I also really liked our 10 December episode question about what productivity really is and whether we're really so bad at it here. Because to be honest with you, I didn't really understand productivity or what the question was, and I've been keeping pretty quiet about not understanding that one. But my favourite question, the one that I thought was, you know, just right on the money for us and for our audience, was on 11th of February. We had a question about what to do when your partner dies and their kids want to sell the family home. It was such a personal question. It was a really deeply troubled one from someone in the middle of an awful time. And I just hope we're able to help.
7: I hope so too. Thank you for all the questions that you've sent in. No pressure, but we need enough questions to keep us going for another year now. So please send them through to questions@rnz.co.nz. No Stupid Questions with Susan Edmonds was written and presented by Susan Edmonds. That's me. Justin Gregory is the producer. The engineer is William Saunders. Thanks to Claire Matthews, Shama Bilyakob, Rupert Carlyon, Kelly Eckold and Robin Walker for their questions and their answers. 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Stay safe, everyone.
0: And No Stupid Questions will be back again next week. 7:44, now time for More or Less from the BBC. And today, could this be the strongest El Nino in 1,000 years?
14: Every year, climate scientists keep a close eye on data coming out of a particular area of the Pacific Ocean. They're trying to measure the scale of a climate phenomenon, the El Nino event or effect. This is a naturally occurring phenomenon, where ocean surface temperatures rise, transferring warmth from the ocean to the atmosphere. This can drive up global temperatures, but also play havoc with weather systems, with profound consequences. And this year, scientists have watched with ever-widening eyes as their projections for the peak of this year's El Niño event have come in unprecedentedly high. Indeed, one climate scientist has argued that it's not beyond the realm of possibility to say this might be the strongest El Niño event in 500 or even 1,000 years. We wanted to find out more, so we went straight to the scientist himself.
15: So I'm Dr. Zeke Husfather. I'm a climate scientist, one of the lead authors of the upcoming IPCC 7th Assessment Report, research scientist with Berkeley Earth, and the climate research lead at Stripe.
14: Welcome back to More or Less. Let's get straight into it. What is the El Niño effect and how often does it occur?
15: So El Niño is part of a mode of natural climate variability, and El Niños tend to occur every 3 to 7 years or so, but they're not very regular, and they may be weaker or stronger depending on the conditions present when they form. They're driven by patterns of wind and ocean circulations in the tropical Pacific and effectively involve the upwelling of warm water which in turn reduced the amount of heat taken up by the ocean and lead to warmer atmospheres and warmer sea surface temperatures.
14: And people measure the strength of El Nino using temperature figures, you know, 1 degree, 2 degrees. So what are those figures precisely measuring?
15: So the traditional way to measure El Nino is in a particular region of the East Central Tropical Pacific. That's the part of the ocean that sort of best represents what's happening during El Nino events. And so we measure that in terms of departure from normal temperatures. And normal here is defined as sort of a 30-year running average. And the reason for using that approach is to try to remove any long-term changes in that region, such as human-driven warming, and only look at the strength of the event, you know, relative to conditions before it formed. And so when we talk about like 2.5 degrees C El Nino event, you know, we're not talking about a global number. We're talking about that specific region of the Pacific. And so we're talking about the sea surface temperatures, the temperatures of the top, you know, half meter of the ocean.
14: Okay. So in a normal year, by definition, that number is zero. So what about a typical El Nino year?
15: Anywhere between 0.5 and 1 degree is considered a weak El Nino event. Between 1 and 1.5 degrees is a moderate El Nino event. 1.5 and 2 is a strong El Nino event. And anything above 2 degrees C is a very strong El Nino event, or sometimes called a super El Nino event. Those are quite rare. We've only seen a handful in the last few decades. The strongest El Nino event on record was in 2015-2016, though that's roughly tied with one in the early part of the record in 1877-1878. And that event was about 2.75 degrees above normal.

0: and almost always peak in the winter months. And so there's 14 different groups around the world who produce dynamical models, as we call them, that simulate what's going to happen later this year to El Nino. And 13 out of those 14 expect us to have a record event this year. And some of them expect us to have a record event by a pretty large margin, almost a degree higher than any previous El Nino event on record.
1: So what's the range of different projected outcomes then?
0: Today, if we look at the range of models, I'd say at the lower end, it could be as low as maybe 2.8 degrees above normal, which would roughly tie with the strongest El Nino on record. And on the high end, it could be, you know, as much as 4.5, 4.6 degrees above normal, which would completely smash prior records. The median of all the models, the central estimate, is about 3.9 C, which will happen around November of 2026.
1: So the models may be wrong, but if they're right, this is not a small record. This is absolutely shattering the previous mark.
0: Yeah. So if the models end up being right and we end up, you know, peaking around 4 degrees or a little below 4 degrees centigrade, it would be truly unprecedented as far back as we can go. You know, we've never seen an event like this. I think earlier this year I wrote it would be mind shattering to see an event this strong or a record broken by this margin. And so the impacts, you know, we can't even start to predict them fully because we've never seen anything like this to draw on as an analog. But we know that what we did see in some of these previous strong El Nino events would be much worse.
1: And what did we see? What is a typical strong El Nino in terms of the impact on human, animal, plant environments?
0: So we see huge reductions in rainfall around the El Nino region in places like Southern Africa, Central Africa, India, Indonesia, Brazil, many other countries in those regions, and crop failures. In the more distant past, we've seen large-scale famines that have emerged from this, though hopefully we're better prepared to prevent those today. And we'll see just a big spike in global temperatures. The previous strong El Nino events have boosted global temperatures by about 0.2°C in the year following the event. This event, if it ends up being as strong as it's expected to be, it could boost it closer to 0.3°C. And so it would really give us a sneak peek of the type of global climate that we'll have in another decade, decade and a half.
1: Now, you told the BBC that it was quite possible that this might be the strongest El Nino event in 500 or even 1,000 years. So how do we know what El Nino events were doing 1,000 years ago?
0: When we go before 1850 or so, we're no longer relying on, you know, ship-based thermometer observations. We're starting to rely on what we call climate proxies, which are natural systems that themselves are very sensitive to temperature. Coral is the main climate proxy we use. And effectively, how much coral grows in a given year is affected by temperatures. During strong El Ninos, there can be large amounts of coral mortality. And so when you sort of drill a core into a coral reef and extract essentially a big pile of coral, you can look at how much it grew over time, almost like tree rings, and as well as some of the isotopic signatures in the coral. And that will tell you something about the temperatures during that particular year. We certainly can say from a dozen or so studies that have been published in recent years is that if the models are right, it turns out being well above 3 degrees this year, that would be clearly well in excess of anything we've seen in the last 500 years. Going back before 500 years gets a little bit more challenging. That being said, there was a big study published in Science just a month ago now that used 28 different coral series across the 5 Galapagos Islands. And they found that at least back to the year 1000 AD, there's nothing in those coral records that suggests an El Nino anywhere close to what we've seen today. They also pointed out in the paper that in general, El Ninos in the last 50 years, and particularly the last few decades, seem to be on the strong side of anything in the historical record, arguing that there might be a role of human-driven climate change in making El Nino more intense, though that is still a bit of a debated topic. El Nino is primarily, as I mentioned at the beginning, a mode of natural variability. You know, it's not caused by climate change. But like with many extreme events, there are some suggestions that climate change driven by humans could make El Ninos worse. Some climate models suggest that we see stronger El Ninos in a warmer world, but some don't, right? And so I think this is an area where the jury is still a little bit out.
1: Our thanks to Dr. Zeke Husfather. And if you've seen a number you think we should look at, please email us at moreorless@bbc.co.uk. Until next time, goodbye.
2: There you go. Interesting, isn't it? More or less from the BBC. Well, it's 7 to 8 right here on RNZ National. Don't forget that reminder to 30 more tickets have been added to the panel Pub Politics.

Show live as it always is, but this time it's in Wellington at the Thistle Inn in Thorndon. The date is on October the 22nd, 6 p.m. of course, as always. And if you are indeed a panel fan, if you want to have a pub politics style show, it's a bit loose, a bit rowdy, but they've got a panel of panelists and a full pub, come down, have a pint, and just enjoy the show. Then go to rnz.co.nz/thepanel and you see a link there where you can register. So 30 more tickets have been added. It was a sold out show, only announced this afternoon, but if you want to go, make sure you get in tonight and you may well get in. We just loved having a little bit of a Le Freak by Chic at 6:30 on the panel this evening, and I thought, why not follow up with another one of their crackers? And this is a beautiful slice of funk, and it's called, of course, Good Times.

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1: RNZ News at 8 o'clock. Kia ora, good evening. I'm Mark Leishman. Foreign Minister Winston Peters has warned of perennial underinvestment in New Zealand's diplomatic network. At his final ministerial speech to the Institute of International Affairs today, Winston Peters said it's extraordinarily hard to convince Treasury just how critical New Zealand's offshore presence is. He says any future foreign minister will bear the burden of extensive travel to try and mitigate against underinvestment in diplomatic work. Mr. Peters says a small, geographically isolated state must be extremely energetic to promote, advance and defend its interests. A patient advocacy group is calling for a review into a clinic that reportedly had months-long waits for appointments and a year's delay in test callbacks. Six staff resigned today at Pahiatua Medical Centre, alleging unsafe working conditions and concerns over patient safety. Patient Voice Aotearoa co-founder and spokesperson Malcolm Mulholland says a review is critical.
2: We simply don't know what the status are of those patients. One who might have gone to the Tararua Health Group to have, say, a mole checked or have a bowel test done, whether or not one they've been informed that they do have cancer and what the process is for that cancer to be treated.
1: Malcolm Mulholland says there are many patients that have been overdue a screening test for more than a year. Two New Zealand Navy ships have transited the contested waters of the Taiwan Strait. China says it alone exercises sovereignty and jurisdiction over the waterway, but both the US and Taiwan say the strait is an international waterway. New Zealand defence chiefs say last week's transit by naval frigate Te Mana and oiler Aotearoa was part of their deployment in the Indo-Pacific. A newly released report into the Moore Point failure reveals flooding occurred five times at the wastewater treatment plant in the months leading up to the disaster. About 16 billion litres of raw sewage has spilled into the city's south coast since Moore Point catastrophically flooded in February. The plant was undergoing critical upgrades to its ultraviolet disinfection channels at the time of the flooding. The report from the infrastructure consultancy firm ICOM says overflows occurred in a UV channel twice in October, twice in January this year and on February the 3rd. It also says when the February the 4th flooding occurred, several critical alarms were not programmed to trigger urgent pages. Auckland's mayor is turning his attention to fire regulations. Now a law change ending earthquake strengthening rules for the city has been made. The government's passed a bill that means thousands of buildings in Auckland and some other low seismic areas will no longer require earthquake strengthening. Wayne Brown now wants to tackle fire rules, which he says hinder the conversion of second-tier office buildings into apartments.
3: As in an office, there's one person for every 10 square metres. When you have an apartment, there's one per every 50. There's five times less people in the building. Why do they have to upgrade the fire? It makes no sense to me at all.
1: Wayne Brown has described the regulations as crazy. The Trump administration has prepared sanctions against the entire International Criminal Court. The move is a step up in the White House attack on the global tribunal that prosecutes war crimes and genocide worldwide. The Trump administration has made no secret of its disdain for the court, with officials wanting the court to drop its arrest warrants against Israeli leaders, as well as a past probe into American troops in Afghanistan. People in Nelson have raised almost $30,000 so a Nepalese woman can have cancer treatment. Samira Baznet has lived in New Zealand for 2 years while studying for her master's degree, but was recently diagnosed with thyroid cancer. Surgeon Ross Pochin says she started a Give a Little page to raise funds for Ms. Baznet's surgery because Ms. Baznet isn't eligible for publicly funded treatment here.
4: This is totally curable by surgery and treatment, which is not what we can say about all cancers. And so very frustrating and upsetting to feel that you can see that there's a cancer but that you can't go ahead and operate on it because she isn't funded to have public health care.
1: Roz Pochin says the operation is scheduled for November and will be followed by treatment in Christchurch. And that's the news.
5: Afternoons with me, Jesse Mulligan, means conversations that make you think.
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5: Embracing the uncertainty, afternoons, weekdays 1 to 4pm, here on RNZ National.
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1: Nights with Emil Donovan gets underway shortly. The forecast now till midnight Tuesday for Northland to Kapiti, including Coromandel and the Central High Country. Mostly cloudy with isolated showers. They'll turn to rain for a time tomorrow morning or afternoon, and then fine spells increasing. For the Bay of Plenty, Gisborne and Hawke's Bay, mostly fine with cloudy periods in the Bay of Plenty and scattered rain tomorrow afternoon or evening. For Wellington and Wairarapa, partly cloudy through the night, rain tomorrow morning, briefly heavy. It'll clear in the afternoon and become fine. For Buller to Westland, also Nelson, Marlborough and Canterbury, rain spreading north this evening and overnight, possibly heavy, with that clearing away tomorrow morning and showers developing tomorrow afternoon. Otago, Southland and Fiordland, a period of rain this evening, possibly heavy, thunderstorms in Fiordland. Showers tomorrow, some heavy and possibly thundery, with some hail and even snow to about 300 metres. The Chatham Islands, cloudy periods with rain tomorrow evening. 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It's now 7 minutes past 8.
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7: Thank you, Mark Leishman. And a very good evening to you, I'll see it all. Welcome along tonight. Emil Donovan here and with you till midnight. This Monday on RNZ National, kicking off the week in style. Great to have your company. Thanks very much for tuning into the program. Hope you had a good weekend. What have we got coming up on the program tonight? Well, the Granny Grommets of Waipua are along a bit later on. What a fabulous sentence that is. I'm going to say it again. The Granny Grommets of Waipua are here a bit later on. To talk about getting on a bodyboard for the first time when you are over the age of 50. We've also got a great chat coming up around 25 past 9, which is all about the art of matte painting, which... of course, helped build so many worlds on screen. Rivendell, Tatooine, the Emerald City and the Wizard of Oz. And I learned today as well that the famous Statue of Liberty scene from the Planet of the Apes is painted by someone with wonderful understanding of things like death. In art, though, matte painting rapidly being replaced by digital technology. This is maybe a niche question, but I'll throw it out to you anyway, see what sticks. What is a scene? What is a scene from a movie where the set really just completely blew you away? I'd like to hear from you on this one. 2101's the text number. I'm going to kind of cheat because I've already sort of mentioned it, but the behind the scenes of Lord of the Rings, when they talk about creating, I think it's Fangorn Forest and sort of Rivendell and the paintings of those, it's just marvellous. So that's my shout, the Lord of the Rings ones. Anyway, what's yours? Send me a text, 2101. Plus, of course, after 9, the night's quiz, with tonight's loosely connected to the theme of mountains. Your entry question for that in a second. But first, we crown a winner from last week's quizzes, another cupboard of the nation, soon to be graced by the night's mug, the greatest mug in the galaxy, some say. And that winner from Christchurch is Shelley, who's on the line now. Shelley, kia ora to you.
8: Hello.
7: Congratulations.
8: Oh, thank you very much.
7: How does it feel?
8: Oh, just amazing.
7: I remember you told me last week, you said you weren't feeling especially confident, were you? And you said to me, you were talking and then you kept talking and then you said, I'm just trying to make my stretch on the radio as long as I possibly can. Well, here you are, a week on, Shelley.
8: I know, I'm kind of famous now.
7: Yeah, exactly. Well, I know. Kind of famous. You're famous, Shelley.
8: I am. Look out. I might be coming for your job.
7: You know.
8: I'm joking.
7: Oh, dear. I remember actually hearing last week when Farida, our producer Farida, who calls up all of the cuisines, of course, got in my ear after talking to you. She got in my ear and she said, okay, all right, cuisine number two, Shelley. She's lovely, said Farida, she's lovely. But it is her first time on the quiz and she's a bit nervous.
8: I was.
7: Didn't seem like it, Shelley.
8: I know, I can overcome, I'm good at talking a lot of nonsense.
7: You're a bit of a, musical theatre kid?
8: No, I work in the fitness industry. I'm a group fitness instructor.
7: Right.
8: So that's my job.
7: You just channel that version of yourself, did you?
8: Yeah.
7: Love it. Oh, I absolutely love it. Great stuff. How was your weekend, Shelley? What'd you get up to?
8: Watch the Warriors. That's a bit depressing. I'm still. I'm a bit in grieving for that. That was a bit sad. And I went to an awards thing for the city council that I was nominated group fitness instructor of the year. Mm-hmm. But I didn't win that either, so that's like the Warriors as well.
7: Gee, that's a bit of a despairing weekend, Shelley. Well, this has improved things though, hasn't it? This week's another week and it's gotten off to the best possible start.
8: I know, the mugs just made it all better. Yay!
7: There we go, love it. All right, Shelley, congratulations to you. You're a great quizzer. You brightened up that quiz big time. So I'm really glad that you played and the mug has chosen you. So
8: the mug has chosen me.
7: The question that I ask everybody who wins a mug.
8: Oh, no.
7: Is what is going to be the first drink that you take out of this magical mug? Because, Shelley, I don't know if you know this, but this mug has been blessed. It has magical powers and it makes anything that it contains taste better.
8: Champagne.
7: There you go. Champagne. That's the...
8: I'm going to take it to work everyone at work, my mug that I won. Whoop, whoop.
7: I wish I had the ding sound effects there because that is the correct answer. Shelley, congratulations. Well done you. Great quizzy and thanks for playing. Thanks for listening and take care. Enjoy that mug.
8: Thank you.
7: See you later. That's Shelley there in Christchurch. The winner of the mug from last week's quizzes, and of course you too have the opportunity to win a mug of your own. All that you have to do is participate in tonight's quiz. The mountains, as I mentioned earlier on, is the topic tonight's quiz is loosely connected to. Your entry question has some audio. Here's the audio. Speaking of Lord of the Rings, that is, of course, Gandalf in Lord of the Rings, the Fellowship of the Ring, leading the Fellowship through a mountain range. My question to you for tonight's quiz is, what is the name of that mountain range Gandalf is leading the Fellowship through? Is it A, the Murky Mountains? Is it B, the Misty Mountains? Or is it C, the Malevolent Mountains? Send me a text if you know. 2101 is the number. Or you can flick us an email as well. knights@rnz.co.nz. is the place to do so. And a full rundown of tonight's program can be found on the website as well, rnz.co.nz/nights. But let's kick off tonight at exactly 13 minutes past 8 with supermarkets, hot topic of the election. And as of yesterday, the supermarket policy wars well and truly are heating up. On Sunday, Labor released their plan to give Kiwis fairer prices. Meanwhile, National have already announced theirs last week, keen on a separation of New World and Pack and Save to make things more competitive. What should we make of these approaches? Well, here to discuss is Dr. Robert Hamlin, a senior lecturer at the University of Otago. We had Robert on a couple of weeks ago to talk about the Green supermarket policy. And here he is. We're certainly talking supermarkets this election year, Robert.
9: We are indeed, Emil, and it's sort of growing and changing by the day. So it's quite interesting, really. It's, as I say, good to see it has become a hot issue. But yes, it's an interesting piece of political landscape gardening.
7: Landscape gardening, I like that. That's good. All right, well, maybe we should actually know what we're talking about first of all. So could you please maybe give us an explanation of what each of the major parties have proposed over the past week regarding supermarkets? We could perhaps start with National. They released these last week. What have they pledged to pursue, operative word pursue there?
9: Okay, I think that essentially the National Party's position hasn't developed all that much, but their proposal is to chop the supermarkets up vertically. So, in other words, they would take foodstuffs, which is the bigger of the two of them, and basically slice the organisation down on a supermarket by supermarket basis and split the operation up between the Pack and Save brand, which are the very large format stores, and all of the other brands, and they'd put them into two separate organisations. The difficulty with that is, as I discussed last week, that because all of these supermarkets are really designed to maximise their profits, who they actually belong to in any particular community isn't really going to change that behaviour. So it's very hard to see what difference, if any, the national proposal would make. The Labour Party policy is rather more interesting. It's a bit of a hodgepodge, but the surgery that they're proposing, as I understand it, is much more radical. That they're proposing to cut all of the supermarkets. So that will be New World, Pack and Save, Ray Ward's, Woolworths, the lot of them. And I would assume also Fresh Choice as well. They're proposing to chop them in half horizontally. So the wording's a little bit ambiguous, but what I think they mean is that they intend to separate the retail operation of the supermarkets from their distribution and supply arrangements. So in other words, they would say that if you're a retail operation, you run a supermarket and you only sell to consumers. And if you're a wholesale operation, then you only sell to
7: supermarkets. Yeah,
9: businesses. And the idea being that that would then allow the wholesalers, or force the wholesalers, to supply everybody, including new entrants and smaller players, on the same terms. Right. And there's other statements in their policy which are a bit vague, but you can be pretty precise when you describe what has to be done. They say there'll be fairer contracts for everybody. If they were going to do this, then the only way that this would be effective would be if they required the wholesalers to sell goods at a fixed price to everybody and not have discounts that meant that one person got one price for an item and another operation got another. Because if they don't do that, then the major retailers will go to the wholesalers and quite rapidly demand and get very large discounts relative to everybody else, and you'll just have the whole system set into cement. So basically the guts of their proposal, if they want to implement it, are they going to chop the supermarkets in half laterally, which is a very major piece of surgery because that involves all sorts of other things, such as ownership of the supermarket's own house brands like Pam's, which would almost certainly have to be transferred to the wholesalers. And on top of that, passing really quite stringent legislation that would stop price discrimination based on who you are rather than what you're selling. If they did that, then there's a possibility it might have some effect.
7: Can you just explain, for somebody who doesn't have sort of insider knowledge of how supermarkets work, how do the wholesale and retail sides of a big grocery business like Foodstuffs or Progressive, how do they actually work? How do they intersect with one another?
9: Well, they're fully integrated. So essentially, the major retailers are in control of most of the major distribution chains down to quite a low level. I mean, if not right down to the farm gate, not very far away from it. And they essentially control distribution either by actually directly owning it or by having such a large share of the supplies businesses that it's very difficult for anybody to get access to that supply in any kind of reasonable terms. So you're looking at an operation. A supermarket is not just a row of superstores. It's actually basically the entire food distribution and supply network of the nation is controlled by these organisations, which is why separating them, as Labour proposes, is such a radical piece of surgery. I'm not saying that it's impossible, but it isn't going to be easy, and it's not going to be cheap.
7: Right, so I mean, what an elegant shorthand, and this is just off the top of my head, so please finesse this. But National is trying to well, to sort of force more competition into the supermarket sector by breaking up one of the really big companies. And so basically the big supermarkets under Nationals policy, at the moment, they are Woolworths and Foodstuffs. Under Nationals policy, it would be Woolworths, New World, and Woolworths, Pack and Save, and then New World and their other smaller brands.
9: Well, yeah, except that it's a little bit more complicated than that, because Foodstuffs is in fact a very complicated organisation in its own right.
7: Well, there's South Island, North Island, right? And they're separate entities.
9: Well, Foodstuffs actually consists of three major operations or three major independent entities, which are the Foodstuffs North Island and Foodstuffs South Island. But you've also got the intellectual property. So this is the ownership of all of the brands and everything. It's controlled by a third entity called Foodstuffs New Zealand, which is based in Wellington. But you've also got the fact that the cooperative themselves are structured very differently. So Foodstuffs South Island is a full cooperative, whereas Foodstuffs North Island is a limited company cooperative. And it's got some very peculiar ownership arrangements with regards to its shares, which are going to make the two organisations quite difficult to carve up horizontally in any kind of tidy manner, shall we say. Woolworths New Zealand is much easier because it's a straight corporate.
7: Yeah, right.
9: But the Foodstuffs cooperative itself is really quite complicated in the way that it works, and it has all sorts of, and it also, as I say, has an entirely separate wholesale arm called Trent's. So Woolworths New Zealand set up a wholesale arm after the Commerce Commission reports to kind of sell some stuff out through the back door. But Foodstuffs actually operates a standalone wholesale arm called Trent's, which is really quite powerful in its own right. Mm. So it all gets very complicated in terms of how you actually cut that thing off and how that's going to be separated and who's going to end up owning what and who's going to get paid what as that thing comes apart in the middle. It could be really interesting. It's certainly going to keep a lot of lawyers in gainful employment for a very long time.
7: Won't somebody please think of the lawyers? I mean, is one better than the other in your mind, and the viability of actually executing, take that into consideration, how viable the plan actually is. Is one better than t'other in your mind?
9: Yeah, I mean, the national proposal has no chance of making any difference at all.
7: Right.
9: So therefore, on basis of straight performance, and
7: why not? Why doesn't
9: the national proposal? The other thing about the national proposal is that they're not actually directly proposing to break up Foodstuffs. They're just proposing to ask the Commerce Commission whether that would be a good idea. Mm-hmm. And I have no doubt that Commerce will come back with a report that it isn't a good idea, and therefore nothing will happen. So you can dismiss the national proposal, really, as being something that's not going to happen and therefore not going to perform.
7: Okay.
9: The Labour one could make a difference, but it's going to involve very much greater legal intervention than has been seen in this country for a couple of generations. And it's a matter of whether Labour's going to have the stomach for that or not. The major problem will in fact be trying to legislate against the use of discounts, because that will determine whether the initiative succeeds or not. Because, oddly enough, banning discounts is very important to stop power building up in markets. And the Americans, for a very long time, were protected by exactly that kind of legislation, a piece of legislation called the Robinson-Patman Act that was introduced in 1934. Mm. Now, one of the first things that Reagan did when he got into power and the neoliberal era dawned in the United States was he didn't strike down the Robinson-Patman Act, but he just simply stopped enforcing it. So there's been no enforcement of no relative discounts in the United States for now more than 40 years. And the results in terms of price outcomes for the American consumer and market concentration have been dire. So it's worth doing, passing an act like the Robinson-Patman Act, but that's going to require real determination from the Labour Party, because they are going to be up against very, very powerful vested interests who will know exactly what the impact of such an act on their bottom line would be.
7: I mean, there's clearly serious political will behind this. Clearly the political parties have been doing their polling and seeing that this is something that people really care about. Because, I mean, both of these would involve significant degrees of market intervention, right? Not to put too fine a point on it, they absolutely do. And the fact that they have put these policies out there, so too of the Green Party, shows that, you know, do you think it does show that there is fundamental will to reform the supermarket area? Or maybe it's just pandering to the population to win an election?
9: I think if you look at the National Party's proposal, I think it's very carefully engineered to look like they're going to do something, but they actually have no intention of doing so. Because, as I say, they are not proposing to break up foodstuffs. They're proposing to ask the Commerce Commission whether that would be a good idea. And I think the Commerce Commission will come back with much the same answer that I've just given you, that it won't be, in terms of doing any good. I think in terms of the Labour Party, at the moment, everything's all a bit vague, but they seem to be, all parties seem to be, rather than really considering this in some care, they seem to be making things up as they're going along in the middle of an election campaign, which is never a good idea when you're dealing with something that's potentially this complicated. Of the three, the National Party proposal has no chance of making any difference at all, but the Labour and the Green ones do. But they will both require significant modification to the proposals as they stand.
7: If the plan is to drop, you know, to make a relatively short-term impact on how much people are spending on food, do you think that either of the plans that you've highlighted as being viable are the best way of doing that? Or are there simpler ways that we could actually go about this?
9: Well, I would think that if you were looking at something that would really make a difference, then I would certainly be looking at some of the Labour Party's suggestions about discounts. We keep on coming back to this thing about discounts, but I personally, for example, particularly dislike internal discounts within supermarkets, so things like Club Saver and things like that. These are discounts, and you've basically got two types of them. You've got a discount that is a discount where one person gets something for one price because of who they are. Now, the Club Savers are like that. Either remember the club or you're not. But what that does is that discriminates against people in a way that I genuinely believe should not be legal. They should not be allowed to set up a situation where, because of who you are, you get charged a different price for your groceries. The other thing, discounts that need to be looked at, are these what you call time-based discounts. So if you look at a supermarket, the prices are jiggering around all over the place. And quite frequently, these supply discounts are in fact being paid for by the supplier. And they don't actually, in the longer run, make anything any cheaper, because all they're doing is they're revolving the price around a certain fixed point within the category. And the whole thing is basically just a three-chord vaudeville act. And I think that one thing that the parties could do, which would rapidly clear the air to let people see how much they are paying, would be to actually end discounts based on who you are and discounts based on what time of day it is. And you have one price, and you're allowed to change it, but you're not allowed to advertise the fact that you have changed it. And you're not allowed to discriminate on the basis of who you are. Now, that would immediately clear the air a great deal in terms of making it far more obvious to people, relatively and absolutely, how much they are paying for their food. And that would actually be quite an easy piece of legislation to pass. Yeah. And we've all heard about the abuse of discounts, about the fact that they say it's 50% off when in fact it's not, and things like that.
7: Do you think it's going to be a tricky time to be a supermarket operator over the next couple of years in New Zealand?
9: No, I think it'll continue to be extremely profitable.
7: Right. So the lawyer's going to do well, the supermarket's going to do well, and hopefully consumers will do well, but who knows at this point in time?
9: Yeah, I mean, I think that if you're a supermarket owner, you're on a fairly safe wicket. And certainly if you're one of the foodstuff superstore owners, it's a bit like winning Powerball every year.
7: Right, yeah. Well, people got to eat, I suppose, don't they, Rob?
9: They do indeed, yep.
7: All right, well, it'll be fascinating to see what comes of this. Robert Hamlin, really nice talking to you once again, Robert. Thanks very much, and till next time.
9: Okay, thank you very much. Talk to you soon.
7: That is Dr. Robert Hamlin, who is a senior lecturer at the University of Otago. The time is very, very close to 8:30 here on RNZ National. We are going to be talking to Emma Kay about New Zealand's connections to the Titanic a bit later on, and then Ben Strang's here to talk sport around 9:45. Right now, though, we're going to head to Waipu to meet a very cool group of self-described grannies, the Waipu Granny Grommets, a group of women, all over 50, and they're all about getting out in the water, grabbing a boogie board, making connections, and following the example of similar groups around the world. They are going together for a first official beach outing at Waipu Cove Beach on October the 9th. Di Edmondson is one of the organisers of the Waipu Granny Grommets, and Di joins me on the line now. Kia ora to you, nice to have you on.
10: Hi, how are you?
7: I'm very well.
10: Nice to be on.
7: It's just the most gorgeous sentence. The Waipu Granny Grommets. Where does the name come from?
10: The Granny Grommets. It's actually, it was a wonderful lady in Western Australia started the chapter in about 1999. So Grommets means like a new surfer, like someone that's never surfed before. And she started it and it took off. So there's quite a few chapters now that are actually in Australia, some in France, some in South Africa, but none in New Zealand. So I moved to Waipu 3 years ago, being a retired teacher. It's pretty hard to meet new people. I do a bit of relief teaching sort of out of town. So a friend of mine sent me a documentary about the Granny Grommets, and I've always loved the ocean. You know, you have your kids and you get away from doing all that because you have other priorities. So now that I've got a bit more time on my hands, I just want to get back in the water. But I don't really know a lot of people here. Mm. So watching that documentary really inspired me, and I thought, okay, I'm going to put it out there. So made up the Waipu Granny Grommets Facebook page. And I got such a very, very warm reception from a lot of people. And we had a first meeting and 12 women, wonderful women showed up. Didn't know, I knew just one of them, Leslie. And now we're all like, there's 62 of us already.
7: There's 62, really?
10: Yeah, so it's amazing. I'm just so excited.
7: Di, tell me about you and surfing and bodyboarding and sort of the water. If you're from Australia, then clearly, you know, surfing, water was a big part of your life growing up, I'm guessing?
10: Yes, absolutely. So I grew up in a place called Redcliffe, which is just down from the Sunshine Coast. And so my haunt as being like 14 to say in my early 20s was like Caloundra, Golden Beach, Noosa, mainly out that way. Yeah. Just, but that was surfing on a board. But then I lost that. You know, I had my kids when in my 20s, and then I sort of downgraded to being a bodyboarder. But the ocean has always been, I just love it so much. So kayaking has been huge. I've been doing a lot of that with my husband for the last 10, 15 years. And now I've taken up paddleboarding. I've only been out there a couple of times. But I really feel excited that I'm going to be able to get back on the boogie board, get out of the back, you know, lay at the back, catch a wave if I feel like it, or just hang out with some people that are like-minded and build some connections, some social connections, which is really important to me.
7: And I guess the thing is as well, I have been surfing, Di, exactly once in my life, and I tried to get up, I instantly fell off, I got water in my eyes, I couldn't feel where the board was, and then a wave came along and the board came along and smacked me in the mouth, and I was surprised at how hard it was. You know, surfing can be, and I suppose, you know, all water boarding, all boarding sports that take place in water can have a kind of steep learning curve. And you do want someone around you who kind of knows what they're doing. And you can feel kind of exposed and self-conscious when you're doing it by yourself, can't you?
10: Oh, yeah, absolutely. So when we had our first meeting, we've got a variation of women. Like one lady just said, look, I've been in the ocean 5 times. And another lady said, well, I've got a mermaid on my arm, and I'm a surfer.
7: Yeah, right.
10: So we've got that, you know, the difference in abilities and confidence. So what we're doing is our first official meeting is on the 9th of October, and we've got Waipu Learn to Surf. They're coming out to do a two-hour session with us. And and some of the ladies said, oh, I'm not really sure, it's so cold and I don't know if I really want to do that. And I said, well, you know, you can be as involved in this group as much as you want. Mm. You can stand in the shallows up to your knees and ride the white water if you want to. It doesn't matter. It's not just about getting in the water. It's about meeting new people and having a connection with people in the community. So that's the main focus that I'd like to push, and so would the women that I've met now. That's what they want as well. There's women that have moved here, they're retired, they don't know anyone similar to me, and now we've met like-minded people, and it's really exciting.
7: There is also, there's something kind of beautiful sometimes about peer pressure, isn't there? I mean, peer pressure gets a hard time. But,
10: yeah, it does.
7: But
10: yeah.
7: Like, you know, when you're surrounded by people who you kind of know and like and trust, and there's a thing that you're a little bit on the fence about, and that maybe deep down you do want to do, but that, you know, maybe you're shy, or maybe you kind of need a bit of a push from someone else, it can be really beautiful to have, you know, 10, 15, 62 people around you to say, go on, you can do it. That can really give you the push that you need.
10: Well, I didn't expect to have that many people interested, actually, so it's pretty exciting. And it's like myself and, you know, the confident surfer people, we will take those other people out and, you know, teach them and give them that confidence, yeah? And then get out of the water and sit on the beach and have some kai and have a hot drink, or go over to the cafe, because it's a great cafe, a Waipu cafe, yeah? Yeah.
7: So I've heard.
10: So I've heard. Yeah.
7: I mean, October the 9th does seem like a sensible time of year to be starting this up as well. You know, it's not the middle of July. Let's put it that way, Di.
10: Yeah, well, I did go and buy a wetsuit the other day. Yeah. So,
7: well,
10: yeah,
7: you know, you're not in Redcliffe anymore, are you?
10: I know, I'm not in Redcliffe anymore. My son in Australia always says to me, Mum, you probably need a 50mm wetsuit if you're going out there. He always winds me up. He reckons it's freezing over here, but I don't really feel it that much.
7: Where does he live?
10: I have bought myself he lives in Redcliffe.
7: He's in Redcliffe, right.
10: Yeah. So I have got, a 2x3 wetsuit that I bought from the Waipu Surf actually on the weekend, a full leg, arm, everything. Because I do hope my vision, and I hope the vision of the Granny Grommets, is that we meet every Friday, and it doesn't matter if it's winter, spring, summer, or whatever.
7: Mm-hmm.
10: That's my goal. Mm-hmm. So
7: that's so cool.
10: Yeah. And also to inspire other communities in the area. Like, we've got Mangafai, we've got Ruakaka, there's the Coromandel. You've got Annapura, which is further up the coast. You know, all these surfing areas for women that don't have the confidence, if someone in those areas just says, okay, let's do a clarion call and see who wants to come out.
7: Mm.
10: That'd be awesome, wouldn't it?
7: I absolutely love that. Di, you know, some of those people might actually be listening around the country and might be interested in having a wee chat to you just about how you've set this up. I mean, how can they get in touch with you? And if they're in Waipu and they're keen to head along, how can they find out more about this?
10: Just go on the Waipu Granny Grommets Facebook page and just send us a message. We've also got waipugrannygrommets@gmail.com. Yeah. And my phone number, I'm happy if you give that out to people, that's fine.
7: Oh, that's all right. We'll leave it with the old Facebook group. You never know how phone numbers on the radio are going to turn out.
10: I wasn't going to give you my number on the radio.
7: You weren't going to read it out? Okay. I wasn't sure. I would urge you against that. I love it. What a cool initiative. And good on you for that. Di Edmondson, really nice talking to you. Thanks so much. Really appreciate it.
10: Thank you very much. Bye.
7: That is Di Edmondson there, who is the organiser of the Waipu Granny Grommets. What do you think of that? 2101's the text number. Getting some texts in on the topic of supermarkets. Loving this discussion on supermarkets. Someone writes, I completely agree about getting rid of discounts. It's the only way to get change. I'm an 80-year-old shopper. I refuse to have a club card because it does discriminate. Plus, I feel it's how the supermarkets control what we buy. Someone else says, Pack and Save and New World don't compete. They serve different market segments. Breaking them up will make no difference dumb policy. Interested to hear what you think of that. 2101's the text number. knights@rnz.co.nz is the email address. It is 21 minutes away from 9.
0: This is Knights with Emil Donovan on RNZ National.
7: Which means it's time to talk history. Emma Kay, our resident historian, is with me in the Auckland studio. Hello.
11: Hello. Lovely to be here.
7: It's nice to have you here. Are you a surfer?
11: No, which is embarrassing, actually, because I'm from Tauranga, mm-hmm. so very beachy, like Papamoa, very beachy, never really learned to surf.
7: No, neither.
11: It just kind of scares me.
7: The ocean's freaky.
11: Yeah, there's lots of fish, lots of big fish.
7: It's cold.
11: It's cold.
7: And the currents are powerful.
11: Yeah.
7: They are powerful.
11: I feel like I had all of the, like, childhood lessons about, like, how to avoid rips and stuff just seared into my brain, and it gave me a permanent fear of the ocean.
7: I know that you're not meant to fight a rip. I would just find that incredibly difficult.
11: Just getting dragged out to sea.
7: And just being like, everything is fine.
11: You're like, I'm just hanging out as I get swept further and further out into the dark, unknowable ocean.
7: Like the meme of the dog in the burning room.
11: Oh, God, yeah.
7: Everything is fine.
11: Yeah.
7: I'm just caught in a rip, being swept out hundreds of meters to sea.
11: This is okay.
7: It's all right.
11: Yeah.
7: But that's what you should do.
11: Yeah.
7: Emma, by the way, runs Small Histories of New Zealand on the social medias, on the TikToks and the Instagrams. Yes?
11: Yes.
7: Where she digs up curious stories and funny articles and lost treasures from our past and shares them on those platforms. And this week, well, what are we looking at this week?
11: This week, we're looking at the ocean.
7: We're kind of looking at the ocean.
11: We are looking at the Titanic.
7: We are.
11: And the connections to New Zealand.
7: Indeed.
11: Yeah.
7: Speaking of dangerous oceans. All right. So, where should we start?
11: Well, so I think maybe the place to start is that there were actually no New Zealanders on board the Titanic when it crashed. Mm-hmm. It was actually interesting. I went to the Titanic exhibit that they have here in Auckland mm-hmm. recently, and they have like a massive map. That was actually what got me into this one, is they have a huge map and it shows like the various places where the passengers came from. Mm-hmm. There were some from Australia, was kind of the closest neighbour. But I was like, none from New Zealand? Mm-hmm. And then I looked it up and it was correct, but I was kind of like, well, are there any connections at all? And so there were none on board when it crashed, but that doesn't mean that we didn't have a couple of close calls for a couple of passengers. Mm-hmm. So the very first one was one who was actually meant to be on board. You know, there's always when there's a disaster.
7: Like Seth MacFarlane.
11: Yeah, and people are like, oh, I had a bad feeling, or at the last minute something happened and I couldn't go.
7: I went out partying the night before and I was hungover and I missed the flight. Yes.
11: Yeah. Yeah. Yeah. So it was a guy called James Arthur Frostick, mm-hmm. which is a fantastic surname.
7: It's a terrific surname.
11: But he was based in Christchurch and he was the owner of a boot manufacturing company. Mm-hmm. And so he was kind of on his, like, he was doing a bit of a holiday. He's doing sort of the grand tour almost of Europe and stuff. And he was in England. He's in London. And he was planning to kind of spend the next part of his holiday in the United States. And right around the time he wanted to travel, there was White Star Line's biggest, newest ship that was going to be doing her maiden voyage, uh-huh. the Titanic. Yeah. And he went, that sounds like a piece of me.
7: Sounds like a bit of me, yeah.
11: And he booked the trip across uh-huh. on the Titanic. And he would have been on it. Like, it was genuinely, I think it was a day or two beforehand that something came up. I think it sounds like he had some kind of business matter come up, like something going on. And he ended up going, oh, well, I guess I can't go on it. I'll stay a few extra days in London. And genuinely, very, very last minute, cancelled his ticket on the Titanic. And off she went without him. Can you imagine hearing the news a few days later and being like, oh my God, I was meant to be on that?
7: Thank goodness I went and saw that man about that dog.
11: Yeah, absolutely. Yeah. And it also sounds like he didn't have time or didn't even really think to mention to his family and friends back in New Zealand that he hadn't gone on the ship.
7: Right, because
11: it wouldn't occur to you necessarily if you're like, well, it takes a while for news to get over.
7: We're in the age of the telegram, of course, as you've already outlined for us.
11: Yeah, but it takes a while for like the information to get over. You're kind of like, well, what does it matter? Like, I told them I was going to go on this boat. I'm actually going to go on a boat like 3 days later. It doesn't matter which one I pick, right? Like, it doesn't matter to them. Yeah. Except suddenly in New Zealand, they're getting news about the Titanic sinking with like massive loss of life. Yeah. And everyone's like, oh my God, he was meant to be on that boat. And they're not hearing anything about him. And it took, I think just because of the sheer amount of news going back and forwards about it and everything, it took 2 full days for him to be able to get word over to say, I wasn't on the boat. I'm okay. I'm still in London. But yeah, it's absolutely crazy to me that he came so close.
7: That would have been a telegram to receive, that's for sure.
11: Absolutely.
7: All right, congratulations, James Arthur Frostick, for getting mm-hmm. that call about that business matter that you had to attend to. Mm-hmm. You were the second New Zealander who had a close call. Well, they actually set foot on board.
11: Yes. Yeah, so her name was Ada Florence Murdoch, and she was actually married to the first officer. So like quite a high up connection. Mm. So she's also originally from Christchurch. She met him aboard a ship. She was moving, I think, across to England, maybe temporarily, but they kind of struck up a bit of a courtship, spent 4 years kind of flirting back and forth, and then got married. And then a few years later, skip forward to the Titanic, and it's just a few days before the Titanic is meant to set off on her maiden voyage. Mm-hmm. She's not going along with her husband on the ship, but he's doing a lot of stuff beforehand, you know, to kind of like do the inspections and things. And so she goes to see the ship that her husband's going to be sailing across New York on. And one of the junior officers, sort of, I guess, to sort of suck up to the senior, to the
7: to
11: boss.
7: The boss's, yeah.
11: Yeah, the boss's wife, uh-huh. Right. Offers to take her on a tour of the ship.
7: Yeah.
11: And so Ada gets to go on this little like sort of wandering tour of the Titanic as it was, and would have seen all of just the kind of absolute opulence of it all, just the most amazing ship and everything. And then sort of hopped off a few days later, it sailed off. And unfortunately, her husband was one of the people who died.
7: Oh, and they hadn't been married long.
11: They hadn't been married. It was only a few years. And then she never remarried. She actually moved back to New Zealand, came back over here. I imagine that there wasn't really anything keeping her to England. It sounds like all her family was here. Mm. But yeah, she came back over. She never remarried, and she lived the rest of her days in Christchurch.
7: Oh, that's a sad story.
11: It is. It really is.
7: Was it big news when the Titanic went down in New Zealand?
11: It was very big news. Yeah. I think it was very, very big news very quickly, as soon as the news could get over. It seems like, I think about, because it was the 15th and the first sort of newspapers start reporting on the 14th. So it's like a 4-day kind of delay. But as soon as it hits the papers, it is like the biggest story. Because you can kind of imagine, I mean, we're also, the only way to get to America from England is by boat, and it's the same to here. Yeah. So
7: it's the equivalent of like a chocker full plane going like MH, but even more so.
11: It's kind of, especially because I think the Titanic was very much sort of in a way representative of us finally kind of almost conquering the ocean.
7: Right.
11: I think with the age of sail, right, shipwrecks were so much more common, and you'd have sort of these much worse journeys. Like,
7: to try sinking this ocean.
11: Well, that's the thing. They were like, we've built the biggest ship imaginable. It can go through anything. It's unsinkable. There's no way, you know, man has conquered the oceans.
7: Hubris.
11: Honestly, it's kind of what it feels like it was. And so you can imagine if you're from New Zealand and you've probably come over on a boat, or your parents have, you might have family overseas, but if you want to see them, you've got to take a boat either way. Yeah. And so you're kind of like, well, yeah, like the, you know, the amazing new boats they're building. And then you hear about the horrendous wreck and the like huge impact it would have on like, oh, suddenly it's not quite as safe as it seemed to be. We're not making quite so much progress in terms of sort of development of boats. Yeah, it's quite interesting. It did have a really, really big sort of impact over here. It was quite deeply felt.
7: Did we have much involvement with the aftermath of the sinking?
11: There was quite a lot of charity work done. Quite a few different cities and towns sort of had like fundraising events. It sounds like there were sort of like benefit concerts and things to raise money for the survivors. Because some of them, I mean, especially like the third class passengers, they were moving across their entire lives, like they would have come out of the shipwreck with absolutely nothing. And so a lot of the passengers, they sort of had the money raised for them, which I think is really lovely. And then also we had a couple of the, we had one of our really big shipping companies. It was the Union Steamship Company, also was raising a lot of money. They donated 100 guineas, which is about $20,000 today.
7: Is that what a guinea was worth? $200?
11: It was 100 guineas, 20. Yeah, I think. Yeah.
7: Wow.
11: Yeah, so a fair bit.
7: There you go.
11: But yeah, so they raised money, and they also took steps to improve the safety of their own boats, which I think is quite neat, because I think the thing about the Titanic that we hear a lot about, you know, there weren't enough lifeboats, there weren't this, that, but they were following the safety regulations of the time, which isn't a great excuse, but it is what it was mandated at the time. And so particularly in New Zealand, companies really started going, okay, so that's the safety regulations, but is it good enough?
7: Yeah, right.
11: And starting pushing for more, which I think is quite a, it's I mean, it's
7: ahead of its time.
11: Yeah, it's ahead of its time. And it's a nice legacy for the Titanic to leave behind.
7: Yeah. Emma Kay, thanks so much, as always. We'll catch you again next week.
11: Yeah, see you next week.
7: That is Emma Kay, our resident historian here on

0: Talking about how good a New World pie can be, like, who would have thought you can go to a supermarket and get a great pie?
1: Well,
0: it doesn't make
1: petrol,
0: sense.
1: The petrol station's really up the game.
0: Oh, my God. You go to, like, a BP. It's
1: past decade or so. You know, it's the times change, don't they?
0: They do.
1: This is the market, I suppose.
0: It's not 1998 anymore,
1: is it? It's not 1998 anymore. No. You're not biting into a pie that's...
0: You can also get these real bougie pies now, you know. Is that the right word? I think that's the right terminology from a young fella like yourself.
1: Yeah. You're a year older than me.
0: Yeah, I know. I'll never let you forget it.
1: What would you... and that'll never change. What would you consider a bougie pie?
0: Oh, you know, like... I went to
1: cranberry?
0: You can go place and get like a Reuben pie, you know.
1: A Reuben pie?
0: Yeah.
1: Why would you get a Reuben pie?
0: I don't know. But they have these things. I was just being told by Geordie that there's this pie with like sour cream in the top. He says it's good. He's smiling at me right now, nodding like, yes, he knows. So I think that's bougie.
1: I'm not sure that I'd trust Geordie's pie judgment to the nation. Geordie, by the way, is our studio op in Wellington. Ben, we got to do it. I'm sorry.
0: Yeah, we do. We did our best.
1: Should we have a soundtrack? We should have a soundtrack, I think.
0: Yeah, let's do it.
1: Yep. Well, it's all over for the Warriors. What did you make of it?
0: Yeah. It's tough. It's tough, wasn't it?
1: It's the hope that kills you.
0: It is the hope that kills you. That is the old adage, and it certainly comes in time and time again. We thought this was the year, didn't we, Emil? We thought this was the year.
1: It felt like it.
0: We thought the Warriors were going all the way.
1: It was electricity.
0: Incredible winning streak.
1: The people were behind them.
0: The injuries didn't matter.
1: The injuries didn't matter at all. We conquered the injuries.
0: And yet, it's over. Yeah.
1: Why do we do this to ourselves?
0: I don't know. In all seriousness, a terrific season for the Warriors. I think we can look back and say it was a terrific season, but it is all over. A loss to the Knights. A lot of controversy around a few of the refereeing calls. And I think we should take a balanced approach to analysing the game, because okay. I think it's clear, and I think the NRL have admitted it, there was an obvious error at the end of the game that Leka Halasima was taken out off the ball, and there should have been a penalty right in front, which gave the Warriors almost a gimme to at least tie the game, take it to extra time. Mm-hmm. Big error. The other two, having looked at them, they seemed like errors to me, but some of those 50-50, you win some, you lose some, I feel like, with those.
1: Mm-hmm. I agree. I'm with you on that. Yep.
0: But the Knights had two or three tries disallowed, which were very unfortunate earlier in the game. They were rampaging through somehow. So I thought they played well and were probably unlucky they didn't score more points. The Warriors, I think the injuries caught up with them and they looked a little bit tired and that's fine. That happens. There's a lot of injuries, a lot of people out. So I don't think any Warriors fans can say we were screwed over by the referees. And on that point, the behaviour of the fans at the end of that game, throwing bottles at cans and cans at the referee, look like that's disgraceful behaviour, and I hope that they do have good footage of all those guys and that they ban them from games, because that is not what we want to see on an occasion like that. Despite the heartache, you can't do that.
1: Yeah, that was diabolical, wasn't it? And unfortunately, yet another... Because, you know, people talk a good game. You and I work in the media. You constantly... I mean, it's an evergreen kind of story, as referees coming on and talking about the huge amount of abuse that they get at all levels from all sorts of people, and people in New Zealand saying, oh, we need to get better at this, we need to have more empathy for referees. They're often not getting paid for this. They're doing it out of love for the sport and out of love for sort of teaching it. And then something like this comes along and it just happens. And it constantly happens in New Zealand, Ben.
0: There's a reason people say who would want to be a referee, right? Mm. I mean, the behaviour is absolutely shocking. And I think people need to take a good hard look at themselves, because we've seen similar behaviour, shocking behaviour at even junior levels. Mm. Parents watching a referee who's volunteering their time make a mistake, probably makes fewer mistakes than their child does on the sideline. I think, Ashley Klein, he will not be refereeing in the preliminary finals this weekend, so some repercussions.

0: there already. But, I mean, did he make more mistakes than some of the Warriors did during that game? I'm not sure he did. I think the point that we can have a really good discussion about, and we have talked about this, is the use of video assistant referees of the bunker in the NRL, and if they are helping. And we talked about this in football, we've talked about it in cricket before, you know, all these different sports. It is farcical that you can have a situation like that, that happened with Leka Halasima being escorted, and the bunker can't get involved. Like, what is the point of the bunker? Plus, the other issue is, if those other calls, even if they're 50-50, human error keeps coming into video assistant referee decisions. So, I think I'm at the point where I'm just like, do away with it. I'd prefer just the mistakes on the field. Just let play the game. This is what I come back to with the Warriors, I suppose, is they needed to play the game. They needed to play a lot better. And the good teams, the best teams, they don't let games come down to one or two bad refereeing decisions. They put it away already.
1: That's true. Final word on this. I mean, they have let this not take away from what was a great season for the Warriors.
0: Yeah, and I was talking to somebody about it today, is that it may not have ended the way anybody wanted, but my goodness, the Warriors have built an incredible culture around that club, and it looks like so much fun to be a fervent fan of the Warriors. It looks... You always used to joke about people saying this is our year and how delusional they might be, but I feel like Warriors fans at the moment, they can absolutely feel like maybe next year's their year, and they can just enjoy the ride. What a great atmosphere that they've created at the Warriors.
1: A great culture, and every reason to be feeling optimistic as well. All right, let's talk a bit of basketball. Hey, this is big news. The Tokomanawa Queens in the Tauihi Basketball Aotearoa League, there's a WNBA player, Hayley Van Lith, is heading over to play a season. That's unbelievable, Ben.
0: Awesome, isn't it? Awesome. So they already had New Zealander Charlize Ledger Walker, who was coming over to play, and she is also in the WNBA for the Connecticut Sun, I think it is. Yes, Connecticut Sun. And so they've lured over another WNBA import in Hayley Van Lith. She was only drafted to the WNBA last year, 2025. I think she was the 11th overall pick. She's a really good player, a really, really good player. She's a good point guard, and she will help add some star power to this Tauihi Basketball Aotearoa League, which I think is really important for a league that's only recently really got off the ground. But every reason for sports fans to want to get along and watch these teams play when they're getting genuine WNBA talent in. And I don't know how many listeners are watching what's happening in the US, but the WNBA is huge.
1: Yeah.
0: Like, yes, the financial numbers could be better, and they are growing year on year, but the support for the league is amazing. I think, probably the best women's sports league in the world in terms of engagement and excitement. It's terrific.
1: Yeah, and in terms of growth as well. And I suppose, you know, that a lot of that has been spurred on by the popularity, the widespread popularity of Caitlin Clark. But, you know, you do still have to pick up the ball and run with it, don't you?
0: Yeah, absolutely. But I really enjoy about the WNBA, and yes, Caitlin Clark, that story is terrific. But you know who is bought into it is the NBA players themselves.
1: Yeah,
0: the men's players turn up and they watch the games. They are supportive of all of these women's players. Did you know one of the star players in the WNBA, Sabrina Ionescu, she released her own Nike shoe, the Sabrina 1. Mm. More than 100 NBA players started wearing her shoe. It looked a little bit like an old Kobe shoe, for anyone who knows what that looked like. Really cool look. You could custom design the shoe with different colours and colour schemes. When you've got a WNBA player release a shoe and then all of these NBA players want to wear it, it only further legitimises the league. And I do wish we saw a bit more of this in New Zealand, the support of the guys who are earning the big bucks, supporting these leagues and helping people realise this is actually a really good product.
1: Those are really cool shoes as well. All right, 1 minute at the end, Ben, to talk about probably the most important sports event of today. At 4 o'clock, the New Zealand Media 11 took on Parliament in a football game in Wellington. I believe that you partook in this. How did it go?
0: I did. I was asked if I would put together a New Zealand media football team.
1: Yep.
0: I did. We had players from 7 different media organisations, 14 media players, a couple of ring-ins that I got from my squad.
1: 8-3 winners. 8-3 winners.
0: And friend of the show, or friend of yours, maybe not a friend of the show anymore, News Talk ZB's Max Toll.
1: Yes.
0: Four goals.
1: 4 goals, really?
0: Yeah, I got
1: a couple. The parliamentarians must be sick of the sight of you. You had to retire from the cricket match, didn't you, because you scored too many runs?
0: Nah. Oh, I mean, I still lead the team, but you got to retire at 50. They brought that rule in,
1: I
0: think.
1: I see how it is. All right.
0: But yes, victors. That's true. We are the champions.
1: Congratulations. Once again, Ben Strang. Catch you next week.
0: See you then.
1: Coming up after the news, match painting and the quiz. Stay tuned.
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3: RNZ News at 9 o'clock. Ngā mihi o te pō. Good evening. I'm Mark Leishman. A patient advocacy group says the government is responsible for concerns over unsafe working conditions and patient safety at a clinic in the Tararua district. 6 staff resigned today at Pahiatua Medical Centre, claiming months-long waits for appointments and a year's delay in cancer test callbacks. Patient Voice Aotearoa co-founder Malcolm Mulholland says responsibility lies with the Minister and Health NZ.
4: They have the ability to pull the contract from the Tararua Health Group through the PHO and say enough is enough, we're pulling the contract and we're going back to the community to see what best meets their needs.
3: Malcolm Mulholland is calling for cutting out the middlemen to solve recruitment in rural areas. He suggests GPs be hired directly by the government instead. Japan is bracing for record rainfall from a powerful typhoon moving closer to Tokyo on the country's eastern coast. Authorities have issued a rare evacuation emergency alert, fearing the storm could trigger landslides and floods. Some 300 flights have been cancelled and some train services suspended. The storm is the latest in a wave of storms in the Pacific, made more intense by the Super El Niño, which has warmed the ocean and fueled the formation of storms. Labor has decided it won't remove interest deductibility for landlords if elected in November. The party had been mulling over reversing the government's decision to introduce deductibility, which essentially allows investors to claim their mortgage costs against their rental income. Labor had been critical of the decision, calling it a tax cut for landlords. But leader Chris Hipkins says Labor foreshadowed its attitude to the current rules earlier this year when it announced planned tax changes. He says landlords will still be subjected to Labor's planned capital gains tax, and making changes to interest deductibility would have potentially changed the property tax settings. A newly released report into Wellington's Moore Point failure reveals flooding occurred 5 times at the wastewater treatment plant in the months leading up to the February disaster. About 16 billion litres of raw sewage has spilled into the city's south coast since Moore Point catastrophically flooded early this year. The plant was undergoing critical upgrades to its ultraviolet disinfection channels at the time of the flooding. The report from an infrastructure consultancy firm says several critical alarms were not programmed to trigger urgent pagers during the previous overflows. Australia's government says it's not actively considering handing out a baby bonus to encourage more Australians to have children as the fertility rate continues to drop. The intergenerational report released today shows Australia's fertility rate is expected to drop faster over the next 40 years than previously forecast. Finance Minister Katie Gallagher told the ABC that the government is focused on supporting parents through investments rather than one-off bonuses.
5: How do we make those choices available for people? If they want to have children, how do we support that? And that can be through our investments in early education and care, our 3-day guarantee, our extending PPL, ensuring that dads or second parents can take it.
3: The new report says Australia's population growth is expected to slow to 0.9%. That is slightly lower than the 2023 report. People in Nelson have raised almost $30,000 so a Nepalese woman can have cancer treatment. Samira Basnet has lived in New Zealand for 2 years while studying for her master's degree in management studies. She was diagnosed with thyroid cancer after a checkup as part of her work visa application. Surgeon Roz Pochin says she started a Give a Little page to raise funds for Miss Basnet's surgery because Miss Basnet isn't eligible for publicly funded treatment here. She says the operation is scheduled for November and will be followed by treatment in Christchurch. And that's the news.
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3: Back with Emil shortly. The forecast from Met Service till midnight Tuesday. It's for Northland to Kapiti, including the Coromandel Peninsula and Coromandel itself and Central High Country. Mostly cloudy with isolated showers, turning to rain for a time tomorrow morning or afternoon, and then fine spells increasing. For the Bay of Plenty, Gisborne and Hawke's Bay, mostly fine. Cloudy periods in Bay of Plenty and scattered rain tomorrow afternoon or evening. For Wellington and Wairarapa, partly cloudy through the night, rain tomorrow morning, briefly heavy, and that will clear in the afternoon and become fine. Buller to Westland, also Nelson, Marlborough and Canterbury. Rain spreading north this evening and overnight, possibly heavy. It will clear tomorrow morning and the showers then will develop tomorrow afternoon. Otago, Southland and Fiordland, a period of rain through this evening, possibly heavy with thunderstorms in Fiordland and showers tomorrow, some of those heavy, possibly thundery with hail and snow lowering to about 300 metres. For the Chatham Islands, cloudy periods with rain tomorrow evening. 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It's now 9:06.
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9: Thank you, Mark. And you're back on Nights with Emil. We're talking Matt film set painting in about 20 minutes time here on Nights. I asked you earlier on what your favourite setting in a film is. Kuro sent me a text. The East Coast ice cream shop in the movie Boy, says Kuro. Someone else says all the sets in 2001 A Space Odyssey. The centrifuge still has not been surpassed in this correspondent's opinion. Henry has sent me an email. I recently had the pleasure of re-watching Reservoir Dogs, writes Henry, and it struck me that the pivotal location slash set in the film is the warehouse where 90% of the screen time occurs. Obviously, it is a location, Henry writes, and the set dresses had a crack at it, but it's so perfect. Cadillac Haas under the cover, the dingy little back office, the stained floor, soon to be stained considerably more. The wee ramp where Mr. Orange bleeds out, the final shot of Mr. Pink framed in that scungy doorway as he absconds. It's a great film and made for so little money. So little money. I think it was only about $2 million. Reservoir Dogs. Although $2 million in 1991 was a lot more than $2 million is now, I suppose. Nonetheless. There's a good book. Who's it by? Peter Bradshaw, I think. Two really good books that I've read by Peter Bradshaw, one of which is called Easy Riders and Raging Bulls, but I think it's the other one that looks at the rise of American independent cinema in the 1990s, and it looks at Reservoir Dogs and Paul Thomas Anderson's Boogie Nights and a bunch of other films, and it's really good, but I can't remember the name. That's a good story, isn't it, Emil? I'll figure out what that name is over the next 20 minutes or so and get back to you. Farida's on it. Thanks, Farida.
1: Yes, we're going to be talking a bit about matte painting a bit later on with Dr. Andrew Cousins, who is a lecturer in digital media at CQ University in Australia. He's written about matte painting in a piece for The Conversation. It's a really good and interesting piece. So he's going to join me to discuss it around 25 past nine. That, along with some Pacific Waves, will take us through to 10. And then after the news at 10, an episode of The Detail. And I think it's the final episode tonight of our ongoing reading, In the Land of the Dancing Kings, it's called. Paul Horan wrote it and has read it every step of the way. The last episode is tonight. And this is, I can tell you, one of the readings that you can find online. So if you'd like to listen back to previous episodes of Paul's story, you can do so on the website, rnz.co.nz/nights. So that's what's coming up over the next couple of hours here on Nights. But right now, of course, something very important to attend to. It is the Nights Quiz. We have five questions in front of us, lovingly prepared by the diabolical quizmaster. We have two brave quizzees on the line. Let's meet them. Oh, did I say two? We have three brave quizzees on the line. Thank you, Farina. Gee. My memory's like a sieve tonight. Let's meet our three quizzees. Number one, joining us from Auckland, it's a legend of the quiz himself, Thomas. Kia ora, Thomas.
11: Kia ora, how are you?
1: I'm pretty good, mate. How are you doing?
11: Good, thanks.
1: Tell me about your Monday, Thomas. What have you been up to?
11: Oh, strange things. I've mentioned we have this restoration project we're doing up on the Kaipara.
1: Yes, yes.
11: And it turns out we have an unexpected visitation of pigs.
1: Oh.
11: So we were up meeting with a gentleman who will dispatch them.
1: Oh, really?
11: That's as much as I know and as much as I want to know.
1: Bad time to be a pig up around that part of the country, I'm inferring, Thomas.
11: Yeah, what's that?
1: It's bad time to be a pig up and around that part of the country, is what I'm inferring.
11: That's what we're hoping, yes.
1: Yeah, right. How was your weekend? Did you get up to anything interesting?
11: No, it was nice. We did some entertaining, did some relaxing, so it was good.
1: Marvellous. Working on any boats at the moment, Thomas?
11: Yes, still working on the Viking ship, getting very close to the end of that.
1: Oh, man, that Viking. It must just be the most tremendously rewarding activity, this, because they take a long time to build these model boats, don't they? No, yeah. Not models, replicas, replica boats.
11: Yes, that's probably a good, although nobody really knows how accurate a replica this might be. But
1: is that right? How come?
11: Well, there's the popular image of a Viking ship, yeah. And then there's the reality of the Viking ship, and you know, whether they had dragons on the sails and things like that. It's open to debate.
1: My familiarity with Viking ships, Thomas, largely comes from TV shows like The Vikings and the video game Assassin's Creed Valhalla.
11: Yes.
1: What, the reality was quite different from those pop culture?
11: Yeah, in fact, nobody knows for sure, but I've even heard they didn't really have horned helmets.
1: That
11: was sort of made up by some Wagnerian opera director.
1: Who can you believe in this day and age, Thomas?
11: Exactly, yes.
1: ChatGPT. Oh, dear. Thomas, you are quizzee number one. I don't need to explain the rules to you. We'll chat to you later on. Good luck.
11: Okay, thanks.
1: It's Thomas in Auckland. Quizzee number two, also joining us from Auckland. It's Rob. Kia ora, Rob.
12: Hi, how are you?
1: I'm pretty good, mate. How are you?
12: Good, thank you.
1: Tell me about your Monday, Rob.
12: It's been a pretty normal Monday, just working at home and taking the daughters back into and from the evening activities.
1: Their various activities. What sorts of activities do your daughters do?
12: On Mondays, both of them do dancing. So a combination of different types of dance.
1: Oh, excellent. Oh, okay. So is it sort of like a every day of the week has its own activity kind of thing?
12: We're quite dance heavy in our house.
1: Yeah, right.
12: So one daughter does dancing 5 days a week, and the other one does dancing and brownies. So a bit of a difference.
1: You a big dancer yourself, Rob?
12: No, definitely not. Leave that for the children.
1: 3 left feet.
12: Yeah,
1: I got 3 left feet, and I never know what to do with my hands. You know, they're just sort of hanging by my sides, and then I start to feel self conscious about my hands and my arms, and I think, how should I, you know, start looking around at everybody else who's dancing around me? Am I holding my hand? Are they laughing at how I'm holding my arms? It's just, you know, easier to just stand there and nod sometimes, isn't it?
12: Yeah, but I do the stand on the side and watch other people enjoy
1: themselves. Yeah, right. Yeah. Yeah, I'm too cool for dancing. Yeah. That's pretty good. All right, Rob, your quizzee number two. If Thomas is defeated by the quizmaster, we'll chat to you then. Good luck to you as well.
12: Thank you.
1: It's Rob in Auckland and Quizzy number three joining us from Fairlight. It's Broden. Kia ora, Broden.
13: G'day. How are you?
1: Oh, I'm pretty good. Am I saying your name right?
13: Yes, that's correct.
1: Broden.
13: Broden.
1: Broden.
13: Yeah, that's the one.
1: Where does that name come from?
13: The old man made it up. He's all the strong sounding names.
1: That is a strong sounding name. He made it up, you're telling me.
13: Yeah, it was confusing for everyone, so everyone just calls me Bro or Brody. But yeah,
1: I like that.
13: Broden's my name.
1: Yeah. I like that. I originally thought it's got to be Welsh because it's got a Y in it, which is just ridiculous.
13: Yeah, no, it's it's a classic one.
1: So good. How's your Monday been, Broden? What have you been up to?
13: Oh, good. I was thinking about your dancing manoeuvres with your hands. Yeah. Your hands can do a lot, but they can also get you in trouble. Yeah, you're swinging them around. I was just on the way home. I had to swing past the dog pound to pick up my dog this evening. So I had to wait for the cougar security guard to come. But, yeah, and just on the way home now, I've got my dog. And yay.
1: There you go. All's well in the world. You got the dog. You're about to do a quiz.
13: Absolutely marvellous.
1: All right. Well, Broden, you are Quizzie number three tonight. If Thomas and Rob are defeated by the Quizmaster, we'll chat to you then. Good luck to you as well.
13: Okay, thank you. Cheers.
1: That's Broden in Fairlight. Those are our three Quizzies. The topic of tonight's quiz is mountains, and for each question any of the Quizzies gets right, they get an entry into the draw for the night's mug. The more questions they get right, the more likely they are to win the mug. Thomas, let's get the show on the road.
14: Okay.
1: All right. Entry question, Thomas, had some audio. Here was the audio. It was Gandalf and a little bit of Aragorn in Lord of the Rings, The Fellowship of the Ring. Gandalf was leading the Fellowship through a mountain range. What is the name of said mountain range, Thomas? Is it A, the Murky Mountains, B, the Misty Mountains, or C, the Malevolent Mountains?
14: B, Misty Mountains.
1: Misty Mountains is the right answer, yes indeed. Although Malevolent Mountains does have a certain ring to it, doesn't it?
14: Yes.
1: Yeah.
14: The Misty Mountains were pretty malevolent.
1: They were pretty malevolent. They were pretty murky about that time of the film too.
14: That's right.
1: All right, well done. Question number one in the quiz proper, though, asks this. 8 of the world's 10 highest mountains are in the country of Nepal. You been to Nepal before, Thomas?
14: Yes.
1: You have?
14: Yes.
1: Oh, marvellous. Well, you're going to know the answer to this one then. One of Nepal's national symbols is regarded as extremely unusual, in fact, unique among the countries of the world. Which symbol am I speaking of here? Is it A, Nepal's national anthem, B, Nepal's flag, or C, Nepal's national sport?
14: I'm going to say flag.
1: Flag is the correct answer, yes indeed. Because most flags are rectangles or squares of some description, aren't they, Thomas?
14: Yes, they have triangles.
1: They have triangles. Two of them. One triangle on top of t'other.
14: Yes.
1: Meant to represent the mountains and also Buddhism and Hinduism, the two main religions in Nepal. It's a beautiful country, isn't it, Thomas?
14: Yes.
1: Did you go climb a mountain there, did you?
14: No. We flew over it.
1: Oh, yeah.
14: Yeah.
1: Love it. All right, well done. Question one is done, and you have gotten it correct. Question number two has some music. Here's the music.

0: That is the song Ain't No Mountain High Enough, performed there by Tammy Terrell. And who is my question to you? Who sang that song alongside Tammy Terrell? Is it
1: Marvin Gaye?
0: Marvin Gaye, Thomas! Is the right answer. Yes. Yes. It. The options were Otis Redding, Marvin Gaye, or Stevie Wonder. But Thomas, you got in there.
1: Okay.
0: Yeah, well done. The quizmaster, absolutely fuming. Steam coming out of his ears. I love it. Question number three in the mountains quiz. The highest point on Earth is Mount Everest. The summit of Mount Everest, 8,848 meters high. The highest point in the solar system is Olympus Mons, which is about 22,000 meters high, so nearly three times as high as Mount Everest. What planet, Thomas, is Olympus Mons on? Is it A, Mars, B, Jupiter, or C, Uranus?
1: I think Mars.
0: Why do you think Mars, Thomas?
1: I think Jupiter doesn't have mountains, and maybe Uranus doesn't either. But and for some reason, I seem to remember Olympus Mons on Mars. That's like the volcano thing.
0: Oh, Thomas. It's correct answer. And you're also 100% correct. It is a shield volcano.
1: Oh, okay.
0: So the funny thing about this is you might be standing on the peak of Olympus Mons, but you wouldn't really realize that you were especially high up because it's an incredibly gradual gradient on the way up there.
1: Really?
0: Yeah. Well, I don't know. I mean, we can't exactly ask anyone, can we? But that's what they tell you.
1: Okay, well, Elon may know someday.
0: Yeah, maybe. Well done. Question number four has some music. Here is the music.

0: That, Thomas, is a piece of music called In the Hall of the Mountain King.
1: Yes.
0: Who composed it? A. Edward Elgar, B. Edvard Grieg, or C. Eddie Gordo?
1: Edvard Grieg.
0: Edvard Grieg. Thomas, look at this. This guy, Thomas.
1: Ooh.
0: 4 out of 4. And coming up to the fifth and final question. Yeah, looking to make it a clean sweep on Monday. No, I know that you eat pre-fresh for breakfast, Thomas. You've been here before, haven't you?
1: Yes.
0: Yeah, you've been here before, all right. Question number 5. New Zealand's highest mountain is, of course, Aoraki Mount Cook. 3,724 metres high. But, Thomas, what is the name of New Zealand's second highest mountain, which is about 4 kilometres up the road as the Kia flies? Is it A, Mount Haast, B, Mount Aspiring, or C, Mount Tasman?
1: Oh, man.
0: Yeah, that's a tricky one, isn't it?
1: Evil, yeah. Because it seems like Mount Aspiring is farther away than Haast is far away. What, how did you say, 4 kilometres, you say?
0: About 4 kilometres as the Kia flies.
1: And what's the last one?
0: So A, Mount Haast, B, Mount Aspiring, or C, Mount Tasman?
1: Okay, I'm going to go with Tasman.
0: We're going with Tasman?
1: It just seems like the Aspiring is on the west coast someplace, and Haast is too. So.
0: Right, so it's a geographic thing. That's your logic here.
1: Well, I've never heard of Tasman, sorry. That's, Tasman district is far too, so.
0: Yeah.
1: But I'll lock in Tasman.
0: Well, you know what, Thomas? Whatever route we take up the mountain, it doesn't matter that much, does it? Because the view from the top is still as sweet no matter what route you take.
1: Right.
0: Yeah. So I ask you now then, Thomas, how is the view having ascended the quiz with 5 correct answers out of 5?
1: Oh, thank you. It is commanding.
0: It's commanding. it's commanding. You've done it. Yeah. It's Mount Tasman. Yeah. 3,497 metres high is the peak of Mount Tasman. It is... yeah, just a little bit north of Aoraki Mount Cook. And okay. Thomas, you've done the business. You have come, you have seen, and you have conquered a 5 out of 5 on the quiz. Holy smokes, what a sensational appearance.
1: Thank you very much. Planting my flag on the top.
0: Indeed, there you go. Great stuff. All right, Thomas, a delight chatting to you, as it always is, mate. Thanks very much, and who knows, perhaps we'll be talking again next Monday.
1: Great, thanks a lot.
0: All right, mate, take care.
1: Bye-bye.
0: That's Thomas in Auckland. Thomas in Auckland, too good for the Quizmaster. The Quizmaster, who thought that was quite a difficult quiz, didn't count on Thomas taking it on, did he? Let's say goodnight to our other two quizzes. Rob, I'm sorry it wasn't to be tonight. Thomas, simply too good.
2: That's right, yes. He was pretty amazing.
0: How would you have done, Rob?
2: Yeah. I think there was probably 1 out of those 5 that I would have struggled with, but the others I thought it would have been okay.
0: There you go. Clever quizzes tonight. All right, Rob, you'll have to come back and prove your mettle some other time, eh? Take care.
2: So, thank you.
0: It's Robin Auckland and Broden and Fairlight. Broden.
3: I completely agree. He did really well.
0: Sensational.
3: Well done. That's awesome. And, hey, it's, I know it's pouring down rain and snow up in the hills down here. So and, wish you all the best in New Zealand. Good night.
0: I love it.
3: And hopefully catch up again sometime.
0: Absolutely. Broden, come back and do it again sometime, hey?
3: Yeah, sounds good.
0: Take care. All right.
3: Okay. Yeah, cheers.
0: That's Broden and Fairlight. But the unequivocal winner of tonight's quiz with 5 out of 5 from Auckland is Thomas. The time is coming up to 24 minutes past 9.
4: This is Nights with Emile Donovan on RNZ National.
0: We're talking cinema now, which is a beautiful thing, isn't it? But it can be quite deceptive, can cinema. It can make us believe, for example, that a person can fly. It can take us backwards and forwards through time. It can make people appear and disappear before our eyes. And this is because since the earliest days of cinema, filmmakers have been finding ever cleverer ways to fool our eyes. And one of those tricks has been hiding in plain sight for more than a century. It's called matte painting. And Dr. Andrew Cousins, who is a lecturer in digital media at CQ University in Australia, has written about matte painting in a piece for The Conversation. And Andrew, I'm delighted to tell you, is on the line now to tell us a bit more about it. Kia ora to you and lovely to have you on the program.
5: Thanks for having me, Emil.
0: So, I mean, what is matte painting then? How would you describe what it is?
5: Well, the traditional form of matte painting is very much what it sounds like. It is literally, you know, using paint on a surface and filming that and combining it with live action media to create an effect where you have both the live action and the painting combined into a single scene.
0: What does the matte mean? What is this matte?
5: Yeah, so the matte is the scene with bits missing, if that makes sense. So you shoot like you shoot a scene or a shot, and you block off part of the camera lens. And by doing that, some of the, you know, when they were shooting on film stock, some of the film stock was not exposed. And that meant that there were these kind of gaps in the picture. And that was the kind of the matte. And then you can combine that with other things. So you stick them, you stick two elements together that have the kind of the gaps in opposite parts. And that creates a whole image then.
0: So it was kind of like green screening before the green screening.
5: Yeah, it's they actually used green screen like effects to create matte painting. So a green screen creates a matte as well. So matte is a general term for all sorts of techniques that basically remove part of the image in a film. So obviously digital technology means that you can do that in kind of easier ways.
0: Yeah.
5: But it's the same basic principle in that you're removing part of the scene or part of the composition and replacing it with something else.
0: So if we think back to the early days of cinema, like how would it work? What would a filmmaker physically have in front of the camera, and how was the illusion actually created in the early days?
5: Yeah, so the very first, and we're talking like silent era. The kind of the pioneer or the recognized pioneer, it was a director called Norman Dorn. He very originally went onto set with his camera, had a sheet of glass that he then painted over the top of. In his case, he was painting, he was restoring buildings. So he was shooting some old kind of churches and cathedrals and stuff that were had sort of broken down and whatever. And he painted the restoration over the top of the glass to make it look like the buildings were whole. So that was the original form. He then replaced the glass with a kind of, or the large sheet of glass with a smaller bit of glass that he was able to kind of black out little spots on. That was the technique that kind of continued on, because it was a bit silly having a giant sheet of glass that you kind of carried around on set. It wasn't really feasible. And it also meant you had to paint everything before you got to set, which was, you know, a very difficult thing to get right before you had actually shot the footage. So what they did instead was they kind of blacked off part of the scene, and then they would project the film lay onto a sheet of glass back in a studio, and able to then see the full image with all the kind of blocked off areas, missing. They could then paint in the gaps.
0: Exactly. And so, I mean, look, it seems a self-evident question, but why did filmmakers start using matte painting in the first place? To portray places that otherwise would have been ruinously expensive to travel to and actually film.
5: Yeah, absolutely. And places that, didn't exist. Science fiction and fantasy worlds. And also, you know, it was used in things like, some of the kind of classic period, or historical epics. So Ben-Hur and that sort of thing, to create spaces that were just, you're not going to want to build an entire Colosseum for one scene necessarily. Mm-hmm. So this was a kind of more affordable way of achieving a really grand space within a kind of more constricted, production context.
0: But and still using human artistic talents and human imagination, right? I mean, I'm looking at the moment at a picture of the Emerald City from The Wizard of Oz Nearly 100 years ago.
5: 1930.
0: The Wizard of Oz. And It's just, it's beautiful, isn't it? It's beautiful, and it's deeply human. Mm. Like, I feel like it sort of, it tickles a part of the lizard brain that's like, wow, this is sort of recognisable but fantastical as well, and it fits beautifully into this kind of universe. The image really does match the theme of the story.
5: Mm, absolutely. And it's a, like, if we think of some of the kind of really, the films that really stick in your mind as being kind of really fantastical and having a particular visual identity, I'm thinking like things like Star Wars and the environments of Star Wars. You know, it's matte painters that kind of are responsible for a lot of the look of some of those films. And so they are responsible for, some of the really kind of standout environments and visuals that we think of from kind of classic film.
0: Yeah. So the image that decorates your piece in the conversation is actually the banner image that you see first when you click onto the story is indeed a scene from Star Wars. I think it's Return of the Jedi that this one's from. And so it's a shot of the interior of the Death Star and the space and the galaxies out in the background. There's a fighter jet and then there's sort of rows upon rows of Imperial troops, the Stormtroopers and so on and so forth. And so you're telling me that there would have been, what, a handful of actual humans in this actual shot, but most of the people in there, most of the textures, the vast open space, the lights, this is all painting.
5: Yeah, absolutely. So there's like a sort of a gap. It's like a corridor where some of the, Imperials kind of walk along. It's a really kind of narrow pathway from the ship, down to the bottom left of the screen. And there's, I think, one little area that's also kind of got some live action going on. It's like a little kind of gap kind of to the left of that, I believe. But yeah, other than that, so all those stormtroopers standing to attention, they are all painted.
0: It's just amazing, isn't it? But I would have seen each of the original Star Wars trilogy, I would have seen each of those films at least 50 times over the course of my life. Never once would I have ever even thought about this because it was so convincing.
5: Absolutely. The painters, the artists responsible for these images were like, this was their life. Like they spent a lot of time on these images and they were incredible kind of craftspeople and incredible artists. So, and able to produce not only very artistic and like, beautiful pieces, but also, yeah, as you say, hyper-realistic environments that you would never imagine. I don't know. I think the one that really stands out to me is there's a scene in Indiana Jones and the Temple of Doom where
0: right at the end.
5: They're like running out of a tunnel and they get to the edge and it's like the tunnel comes out onto like a massive cliff and it falls down into a canyon. And literally only the entrance of the tunnel is live action. Everything around it is a matte painting and it looks like absolutely photoreal.
0: Tell me about ILM.
5: ILM is Industrial Light and Magic. So Industrial Light and Magic is one of those, is a visual effects company that is probably kind of responsible for most of the visual effects that people remember from almost ever. So they are particularly well known for kind of the Steven Spielberg, George Lucas, kind of era blockbuster films, Indiana Jones, Star Wars, all of those. And they not only did matte painting, they had a kind of a matte painting unit, but they were able to kind of combine that with a whole bunch of other visual effects techniques. So things like models and, camera tricks, all sorts of, different tools, and they would combine them in ways that hadn't really been effectively used. And that was kind of a massive leap forward for the kind of convincing some of these scenes could potentially be, because one of the reasons why something like Star Wars was such an incredible kind of a standout trilogy was because the effects were so convincing and so different from what previous science fiction films had been able to achieve. And, you know, ILM was kind of, you know, responsible for pioneering a lot of that and a lot of what made that work.
0: It's interesting reading through your piece that there don't seem to be too many sort of individual artists that are kind of mentioned by name. It tends to, does that kind of suggest that it's about consistency, isn't it? Consistency, and it almost becomes sort of a technique in and of itself, this style of painting that doesn't necessarily live and die in one person's mind, but is kind of spread as a knowledge, a known knowledge, and passed down from person to person throughout an organization.
5: Yeah, there is an element of that. I will say that probably part of the reason why there's not like names in like not a lot of names mentioned in the piece is more to do with the fact that it's kind of a brief explainer.
0: Sure.
5: And there was a lot of ground to cover, and so I wouldn't be able to give each artist kind of the due credit. There are definitely matte painters who are kind of renowned for their work. What I would say, though, is that, within kind of institutions like ILM, you had the kind of, the workshops where, you know, people were kind of being trained through these processes. So a matte painting project, while you'd have kind of artists that, you know, were responsible for particular images or particular elements within images or that sort of thing. And you did have those kind of really elite artists in that space. They were kind of training people up in those skills, and you had kind of, junior matte painters who were also kind of contributing and who were working on the same paintings and, you know, fleshing them out and, doing other kind of smaller bits. So, yeah, it's
0: there's like an ecosystem.
5: There was an ecosystem exactly, and you'd kind of work within that, and people could kind of skill up in that ecosystem.
0: Is matte painting becoming a lost art, especially in the world of film?
5: It's a bit of a complicated question because technically, like, matte painting is still used, and there are still matte painters, and there are still very highly, proficient matte painters. But matte painting looks quite different now compared to what it did, in the 70s or even sort of the 90s. I think the last film that is known for having used kind of actual paint in its matte painting was Titanic in 97. And since that time, and Titanic also used digital kind of effects, right? It combined, you know, the kind of physical paint and also digital effects. And from that point, it's kind of all been digital. And that does kind of lead to a slightly different approach to kind of how the workflow operates. So matte painting sort of sits within a larger kind of ecosystem of visual effects techniques. And so you don't have kind of the same experience of there is a matte painting that is almost the whole scene, and then you just have a small kind of live action area in the bottom. Matte painting is used with a whole bunch of other techniques like 3D models, virtual models and that sort of thing. And it's kind of, you know, it's used as a texture, or it's used it's layered up to produce a kind of sense of parallax. And so it'll be kind of a little bit more hidden. It won't draw attention to itself in the same way as, like, you know, the kind of Emerald City from Wizard of Oz, to go back to your reference. Like, it's not like something where you see a shot and you go, wow, what a beautiful scene. What a beautiful, if you know it's a matte painting, what a beautiful painting. You don't really have a lot of kind of examples of scenes like that, but you do have matte painting being incorporated into, visual effects shots that are using a whole range of different techniques.
0: Do you ever get the sense, I don't actually have an opinion on this, not one that I've thought about anyway, but do you feel like the the digitization of a lot of these techniques in the modern age does take an element of the human creativity. You know, you can't always spot the human hand like you might be able to in a painting. And I don't know, maybe I'm just romanticizing that, but I do feel like there's something beautiful about it. Not that I've thought about it in too much depth. What do you think?
5: I think there is an element of that. But to me, it's not so much that it's not so much that digital has, you know, removed the capacity for that kind of artistry. You can still produce incredible art using kind of digital techniques. What it has changed is it's changed the kind of maybe the mindset of how, especially, you know, the big studio films, how they approach filmmaking. So if you look at like the Star Wars and the films that ILM worked on and stuff, there's a real kind of focus on craft. And I'm not going to kind of over romanticize it and say that they weren't thinking about, you know, efficiency and all that sort of stuff as well. But it's the way that digital VFX work kind of chops up the workload and kind of allocates it and disperses it across a large number of people, and it requires a very different type of working model.
0: Yeah.
5: And so you're not going to have, you know, a single person working for 3 months on a 4-second shot or whatever. You know what I mean? Like, you're not going to have that sort of thing because you just don't have these productions do not have the time to do that. And so you end up with very elaborate shots because they can do a lot more technically in the time because they've got lots of people working on it, lots of very talented people kind of working towards that common goal. But also at the same time, they're kind of they're slaves to that model because they're kind of pushing towards a deadline, trying to bring together the talents of a whole load of different people, and they all have to kind of align. So you don't have a kind of a singular vision necessarily that's kind of tying the visual effects together, and it's a bit more workmanlike as a result, even though the individual kind of artistic talent is still very high.
0: Yeah, and I mean, I'm reflecting now on what I see before, and I think of the example of the story of Dune by Frank Herbert, which has been filmed several times over the years, but famously by David Lynch, using a lot of matte painting in the 1980s, and also by Denis Villeneuve and just a couple of years ago. And, you know, the David Lynch version is, I mean, some people like it. I don't think it's very good. I think the Villeneuve one is fantastic, and that one's largely digital. So perhaps it is, you can sort of over-romanticize some things that, you know, that digital is better for, and sometimes maybe constructing a huge, elaborate universe for a story to take place in is one of those things.
5: Yeah, and I mean, the thing with Dune is, like, Denis Villeneuve is, like, a particularly, you know, visionary kind of director when it comes to digital effects. And he approaches digital effects with an innovative mind, you know, like he's doing the kind of thing, you know, I don't know if you're familiar with, like, he didn't use green screen, he used like sand colored screens instead, right, in order to make sure that the light was looked correct and all that. So those kinds of choices are the sorts of things that are like, you know, if you're doing the more kind of workmanlike, you know, you're not kind of coming up with those innovations. You're just doing it the way it's always done, and you're doing it well, but you're not kind of adapting to the particular film. Whereas Villeneuve is the kind of director who kind of comes up with solutions that match the film. And, you know, you can do that with digital solutions. You can do that with analog solutions.
0: Yeah, I would have loved to have seen David Lynch film Dune with $300 million budget as well. But, you know, maybe another universe. Really interesting stuff. Thanks so much for your time, Andrew Cousins. Really appreciate it. Till next time.
5: Thank you for having me.
0: That is Dr. Andrew Cousins, who is a lecturer in digital media at CQ University in Australia. It is coming up to a quarter to ten here on RNZ National. We've an episode of The Detail coming up after the news. Amanda Gillies looking at the, well, the supermarket showdown, the battle of the election policy around supermarkets. We will also conclude our reading. It's episode 5 of Paul Horan's In the Land of the Dancing Kings. That's going to play at around a quarter to 11 and will take us through to 11. But right now, to take us to the pips, here's some Pacific Waves.
6: Good day. This is Pacific Waves from RNZ Pacific. I'm Susanna Suisuki. Coming on the show today, a second deadly maritime incident in 2 months has struck Papua New Guinea's East New Britain. Bougainville's long road to independence could be getting even longer. And it was a big weekend for Pacific sports. A search is ongoing in Papua New Guinea's East New Britain province for 4 people still missing after a boat capsized in rough seas in the weekend. Police say 14 people were on board the banana boat when it left Kokopo for the Duke of York Islands on Saturday afternoon. The provincial police commander, Amanda Cates, told Pacific Waves a warning had already been issued about strong winds and rough seas.
7: They left Kokopo Beach boat parking area late in the afternoon, so we're thinking about 4:35 p.m. and heading over to Duke of York, which is normally a straight shot run, but at 12 o'clock there was huge seas and winds through, so a wind warning and a small boat alert was put out to say please don't travel.
6: Kate says the boat was carrying goods from the market and 8 of the passengers were wearing life jackets. 6 were not. She says the boat was then hit by huge swells in the same area where another vessel capsized in July, killing 27 people.
7: On the 18th of July 2026, a boat left Pigeon Island travelling back to Kokopo. And just between Pigeon Island and Kokopo, there is a bit of a channel there and huge swells and capsized the boat on the 18th of July. And this one, virtually in the same spot, huge swells swamped the boat and all passengers were jettisoned into the water.
6: A search and rescue operation was launched with police joining disaster authorities. Kate says 5 more people were later rescued, including 2 women found clinging to rocks and a man who spent the night keeping a 6-month-old baby and an 11-year-old girl above water.
7: So we quickly put the 6-month-old and the 11-year-old onto the PPV Manning, and the banana boat took the man who was absolutely physically exhausted over to the Atom Walk because he'd held up the 11-year-old and the little baby all night trying to keep their heads above water. So he was just an absolute hero.
6: 1 person has died while 9 survivors have been accounted for. Kate says the search and rescue operation will continue despite strong winds.
7: We're pretty good here. It probably won't be as organised as it has been over the last 2 days, but it'll ease off. But every small boat and every shipping company will be notified to keep an eye out for the coastline.
6: One of the major issues was that the boat was overloaded.
7: So at the moment we had a banana boat which is licensed to carry no more than 8 passengers. It has to carry 8 life jackets and it has to have a certain weight limit. There's a line on the boat. If it sinks below that, it's over capacity and usually we'll stop the boat. But this week has been absolutely one of the busiest ones we've had.
6: The incident comes after the sinking of the MV Matsui in Vanuatu, which has renewed attention on maritime safety in the Pacific. However, Kate says she doesn't believe the incident in East New Britain doesn't point to a wider problem with boat safety. Instead, she says the province needs a more reliable way for people on the outer islands to travel.
7: What they do need here is in these strong winds and strong swells, they need an alternative. Banana boats between Kokopo and the Duke of York is not the safest way to travel on a regular basis. We need a ferry and we need a reliable transport system so they can actually get to from Duke of York to Kokopo to do their business. And I'm hoping to see some really good initiatives come out of this tragedy and the tragedy from the 18th of July.
6: That was East New Britain Provincial Police Commander Amanda Cates speaking to Pacific Waves. Bougainvillians may have to

0: testing the patience of bougainvilleans. But as noted by the regional member for Bougainville in the Parliament, Peter Chiamalili, the tabling of the result is not the end of the process.
1: It makes the beginning of Parliament's direct and solemn consideration of the question placed before it by the people of Bougainville. This matter must never be reduced to petition politics. It must not become a contest between government and the opposition, nor should it become a source of division between Bougainville and the rest of Papua New Guinea.
0: While it remains unlikely that a majority of Papua New Guinea MPs would vote to grant Bougainville independence, the Prime Minister James Marape and others have given indications that a longer time frame could come into play. They suggest PNG wouldn't necessarily give a final answer of yes or no to Bougainville in the short term, but rather push the decision back over a period of years, possibly more than a decade, to give Bougainville time to build its economy and governance, to be able to stand on its own feet before the decision is revisited. Peter Chiamalili says the Melanesian framework that's been guiding both sides in their process over the referendum result provides a pathway.
1: There may have been ambiguity in some parts of the peace agreement, but because of the wisdom of the past leaders who created and crafted the peace agreement, those ambiguity speak right to the heart of the Melanesian way of deconflicting, that we must continue to have a dialogue and that peace will be found and solutions will be found through constant dialogue.
0: One complicating factor is that the autonomous Bougainville government, through its president Ismail Totowama, has said Bougainville's plan is to declare independence in the year 2030, no matter how the parliament votes. But the MP for Sina Sina Yongamugal, Karenga Kwa, points out that the Burnham Accord, signed in New Zealand last year by both PNG and Bougainville, saw them agree to be bound by any decision of the parliament. They also agreed to maintain ongoing dialogue.
2: So that is an assurance, some level of comfort to all of us, to know that, firstly, people should not react unilaterally to any outcomes. People should not resort to violence. We should all cooperate to maintain peace, harmony, good order, good governance. And then we talk. We sit down and talk about what we will do going forward.
0: He cited a poem read by the MP for Central Bougainville, Tim Marsew, earlier in the year in the House Tambaran, likening the Bougainville issue to the tide. It will come today, then it will come tomorrow, and then the day after.
2: It is within his contemplation as a leader of Bougainville that we might not be able to resolve it successfully to the satisfaction of the people of Bougainville. However, we must not give up hope. We keep talking about it, keep coming back, refresh the issues, recharge the issues, keep talking about it, till hopefully one day it gets resolved.
0: Some commentators have noted the parallels between the long quests for independence by Bougainvillians and West Papuans. But a West Papuan community leader who lives in PNG, Frank Makanue, says the parallels are limited because under Indonesian rule, West Papuans have little to no agency to be able to exercise self-determination.
3: The Bougainville leadership must be proud that they have standing to negotiate independence from a secessionist point of view. And I do not have that as a West Papuan person. I do not have standing at all. The PNG government has come this far to resolve the Bougainvillean issue. It has come, you know, like halfway. It's prepared to go halfway, in my opinion. Just follow the process. Trust the process. You'll get your independence eventually.
0: Frank Makanue warns that threats, unilateral timelines and declarations from Bougainville's leadership are creating resentment among Papua New Guinea politicians.
3: But they must understand that we need to change the constitution for them to be able to... I think they also have to understand international law in this regard. This is a secessionist movement and it's not an outright independent that's normally accorded under the international law, where it says all peoples have right to self-determination. This isn't about that. This is about a group of people wanting to break away from a government they agreed to in the first place.
0: In the meantime, Bougainville's government faces huge challenges, not just in keeping the expectations of its people grounded in reality, but also of maintaining peace.

0: A violent attack on a mining company at Panguna Mine just over a week ago, which resulted in at least one death, came as a setback after many years of peace and suggests that the Bougainville Peace Agreement may be fragile.
1: Time now for our Pacific Sports Chat, where three teams have secured their World Cup spots in their different sports following World Cup qualifications over the past week and weekend. Our senior sports journalist, Ili Satora, joins me for a talanoa on the weekend sports roundup. Bula Ili, exciting to see Samoa and Tonga qualify for the Netball World Cup. Can you take us through how they managed to do that?
2: Yes, certainly exciting to see that Tonga and Samoa have both qualified for the Netball World Cup. Following their Oceania Championship matches and performances in Nuku'alofa over the past week. The Tongan Tala played at the 2023 World Cup, and now they have qualified for the 2027 event, which will be hosted by Australia. Both teams did so well during the Oceania Championship, and they dominated, virtually just dominated. Tonga finished off undefeated after beating Samoa in the final 71-63. Coach Jekua Pori Makea Simpson said, you know, the team is over the moon. They had worked very hard while they were preparing. They used the Commonwealth Games, where they were the only Pacific team to qualify, as their warm-up tournament. They did very well over there. And then they went home to Nuku'alofa and displayed their power when they went through the Oceania Championship undefeated. The win over Samoa came on top of earlier wins, where they had defeated Fiji 72-60, they defeated Papua New Guinea 71-47, and the Cook Islands 81-55. The Samoa team, they also did well. They qualified through wins over Papua New Guinea, 72-56, a close 56-50 victory over Fiji, and a 72-50 defeat of the Cook Islands. Tefai Moana Samoa head coach Natalie Matthews says that while the team lost the final, she was proud of the team's performance. Proud that the senior players led and their debutants were able to match up, and they would obviously have learned a lot from that. And now heading into the World Cup next year, that experience would be something that they would rely on.
1: Both New Caledonia and Tahiti have also qualified for World Cups in football. How did that happen?
2: Yeah, both New Caledonia and Tahiti have qualified for FIFA World Cups in football in their respective age categories, right? Tahiti qualified for the FIFA Under-20 World Cup after a 2-1 win in their semi-final match in Apia, Samoa. They defeated the Solomon Islands in that semi-final match and qualified for the final. So in the process, they've qualified for the FIFA Under-20 World Cup, and they join New Zealand, who are the champions of Oceania, even though Tahiti lost to them in the final. Both New Zealand and Tahiti now qualify for the FIFA Under-20 World Cup. In the Oceania Under-16 Championship, which was held in Honiara, New Caledonia defeated Fiji 1-0 in the semi-final to secure their spot at the FIFA Under-17 World Cup in Morocco next year. They join New Zealand, who they lost to in the final, as the Oceania teams that will be playing at the FIFA Under-20 Women's World Cup. The interesting thing for New Caledonia is that their Under-16 team that will be playing in the Under-17 tournament follows the Under-19 team that won the World Cup qualifier last year and played over the past week at the FIFA Under-20 Women's World Cup, and they were able to score their first ever goal in a World Cup.
1: That's Pacific Waves for today. 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
1: RNZ News at 10 o'clock. Paul Marie. Good evening, I'm Mark Leishman. A powerful typhoon approaching Japan's Pacific coast is being felt in Tokyo, with police issuing evacuation orders for several districts. Record-breaking rainfall is expected. The town of Oshima, about 100 kilometres south of Tokyo, is under the highest level landslide warning. The BBC's Karumi Mori is in Tokyo.
2: Typhoon 25, as the name implies, bringing another round of disruption to Japan as the 25th typhoon of the year. This time approaching the capital of Tokyo with heavy rains, strong winds, and possibility of landslides and flooding. Officials are warning residents to stay indoors or head to evacuation centers. The storm is disrupting transportation and major events. Hundreds of flights canceled and some train services have been suspended, while Nagoya Asian Games and the Tokyo Games show are also being affected.
1: Preliminary results from Russia suggest that the ruling party, United Russia, will continue to dominate parliament following elections held over the last 3 days. Parties opposed to Russia's war in Ukraine were barred from contesting. The BBC's Russia editor, Steve Rosenberg, has more from Moscow.
3: Many things about Russia are unpredictable. The results of this election weren't. President Putin is likely to use the results to claim that the country is full square behind his policies, particularly the so-called special military operation, Russia's war on Ukraine. This was the first parliamentary election in Russia since the country's full-scale invasion of Ukraine. And from it, the authorities will claim a mandate from the people to justify any future decisions on the course of the war.
1: The US Treasury Secretary says China and the US have discussed plans to set up a joint alert system on artificial intelligence. Scott Bessent says under the proposal, the two countries could notify each other when there are AI incidents that pose a threat. China hasn't responded yet, but AI is expected to be on the table at a summit between Donald Trump and Xi Jinping later this week. The BBC's Laura Becker reports from Beijing.
4: We do know that for both sides, this is now becoming an urgent priority. President Xi Jinping has repeatedly called for artificial intelligence rules. So he wants some kind of international governance framework and has called for that for quite some time, actually. But when it comes to the United States, they want China not to be able to write the full rule book. So I think both agree that they need to talk about AI. But when it comes to an international framework, both disagree on that.
1: Back here, a Tararua town was rocked today with the news that six staff at a rural medical centre have tendered their resignations over patient safety and workload concerns. Last week, a nurse practitioner at the Pahiatua Medical Centre said patients would die if something didn't change, and quickly. The clinic has almost 4,000 patients on the books. Letters to management signed by 16 staff detail claims of unsafe workloads, patients waiting 3 months for a general appointment, and some testing callbacks being a year overdue. They threatened a mass walkout if a review and action plan was not put in place. One of the six who resigned, Mark Emerson, says he and his colleagues were prepared to run themselves ragged to get their job done, but they had now reached breaking point in what he called a pressure cooker environment. He believes it's unlikely the centre can function without the staff, as a lot of experience is walking out the door.
5: Victoria Perry resigned. Kim, an experienced nurse of 15 years, has resigned. Kat, an experienced nurse of 21 years, has resigned. Carol, an experienced administrator of 21 years, has resigned. Diane, an experienced phlebotomist, she's been with us for 15 years.
1: Mark Emerson says they're not the only clinic in the country experiencing the same sort of pressure. And a patient advocacy group is calling for a review into the clinic. Patient Voice Aotearoa co-founder and spokesperson Malcolm Mulholland says a review is critical.
6: We simply don't know what the status are of those patients. One who might have gone to the Tararua Health Group to have, say, a mole checked or have a bowel test done, whether or not one, they've been informed that they do have cancer and what the process is for that cancer to be treated.
1: Malcolm Mulholland says Minister Simeon Brown and Health NZ have the ability to pull out of the contract with Tararua Health Group. He says Te Whata Ora needs to go back to the community and see what it needs. Malcolm Mulholland is also keen for the government to look to hire GPs directly to solve recruitment problems in rural areas. The supermarket industry was also a keen area of focus today following announcements over the weekend as to how political parties would look to deal with the duopoly after the election. Labor's plan to split supermarket wholesale and retail operations drew support from Consumer New Zealand. Consumer's Chief Executive John Duffy says it could remove barriers for new operators wanting to enter the market, which would ultimately help to increase competition. But the plan also put the spotlight back on National's proposal to split the Pack and Save brand from New World and Foursquare. That move has been criticised by nearly 500 operators who've signed an open letter to the Prime Minister. Christopher Luxon says the grocery sector in New Zealand is different from other countries.
7: Well, it's not about business. It's actually about the fact that we believe in competition and making sure we've got competitive markets. And any way you look at the grocery sector in New Zealand, that is the one market that, lots of independent experts have said, global experts have said, we know intuitively ourselves that there's just not enough competition in it.
1: Christopher Luxon says National's solution would improve range, choice and competition in local areas. But the ACT Party says a number of National MPs have approached him with concerns about their own party's plan. David Seymour says National represents itself as one that supports businesses, not attacks them.
8: I can think of five individuals who've been coming up to me and other ACT MPs in the corridor, and they're just as exasperated as many people up and down this country who ask themselves, what exactly does the National Party stand for?
1: Mr. Seymour's claim has been disputed by the Prime Minister, who says the caucus is in full support. Meanwhile, Mr. Seymour says Labor's proposal is unworkable. He says ACT's plan is to cut red tape and make it easier to get consents for new supermarkets, which he describes as more subtle but more honest. Meanwhile, Te Pāti Māori has unveiled a $3.1 billion plan for Kai sovereignty, promising tax credits and funding for Māori-owned supermarkets if it's elected. The party's income tax Kai credit would give people earning less than $60,000 up to 8 weeks of Kai each year. It will also invest $300 million into setting up a community Kai fund, which will provide funding for community groups to grow their own food and seed funding for a Māori-owned supermarket. MP Hana Rāwhiti Maipi Clark says it would set Māori up to be less reliant on supermarkets.
9: It actually makes sure that we are teaching our whānau how to gather our own kai and the long-term sustainability of making sure that our whānau are being fed in whatever that looks like.
1: The tax credit would cost $2.8 billion. In other election-related news, Labor says it will not remove interest deductibility for landlords if it forms the next government in November. The party's been mulling over reversing the government's decision to introduce deductibility, which essentially allows investors to claim their mortgage costs against their rental income. Labor had been critical of the decision, calling it a tax cut for landlords. But Chris Hipkins says Labor won't make any changes to the current rules.
10: We did foreshadow when we announced a capital gains tax that that was changing our thinking around how we would look at interest deductibility in the future, and that has now been confirmed. We won't make any changes to the rules as they stand today.
1: Chris Hipkins says landlords will still be subjected to Labor's planned capital gains tax, and making changes to interest deductibility would have potentially changed the CGT settings. And in his final ministerial speech to the New Zealand Institute of International Affairs at Parliament this afternoon, Foreign Minister Winston Peters has warned of perennial underinvestment in New Zealand's diplomatic network. Mr. Peters says any future foreign minister will bear the burden of extensive travel to try and mitigate against underinvestment in diplomatic work.
11: We've pushed ourselves to the brink this term because we understand that a small state, geographically isolated from the great land masses of Asia, Europe and the Americas, must be extremely energetic to promote, advance and defend our interests.
1: Winston Peters says it is extraordinarily hard to convince Treasury just how critical New Zealand's offshore presence is. Meanwhile, New Zealand's Defence Force says two of its Navy ships have transited the Taiwan Strait amid tension over the waterway claimed by China. Defence chiefs say last week's transit by naval frigate Te Mana and oiler Aotearoa were part of a three-month deployment in the Indo-Pacific. China says it alone exercises sovereignty and jurisdiction over the strait. Both the US and Taiwan say the strait, a major trade route for about half of global container ships, is an international waterway. A neurologist says the development of blood tests for Alzheimer's could help diagnose the disease earlier. The World Alzheimer Report for this year says clinical trials are on the brink of medical breakthroughs for the condition. Alzheimer's New Zealand spokesperson Campbell Lehiron says diagnostic blood tests are starting to be used in Australia, and he's looking at how they could be used here.
12: In my mind, one of the really important things for these tests is hopefully they're going to be a whole lot cheaper than the current sort of tests that we have. And they're also, because it is a blood test, it will be much more accessible for everybody in the country compared to just, say, being seen at a specialist centre.
1: Dr. Lehiron says the tests are still not perfect and would need to be one part of a full clinical assessment. It's 11 minutes past 10. A newly released report into the Moore Point failure reveals flooding occurred five times at the wastewater treatment plant in the months leading up to the disaster. The report from infrastructure consultancy firm AECOM has been withheld up to now due to insurance discussions. Ellen O'Dwyer reports.
13: About 16 billion litres of raw sewage has spilled into the city's south coast since the sewage treatment plant catastrophically failed on February the 4th. The plant was undergoing critical upgrades to its ultraviolet disinfection system at the time. The report says flooding occurred in a UV channel twice in October 2025, twice in January this year, and on February the 3rd. It also says during the February the 4th flooding, several urgent alarms did not trigger pagers, and Fire and Emergency was the first to alert operations staff it had happened.
1: Two 19-year-olds charged with badly injuring a young child in Southend have been granted interim name suppression. Emergency services were called to a property in Ōtautau shortly before 7 o'clock last night. Tess Brunton reports from Invercargill.
14: The child was taken to Southland Hospital, where they remain in a critical condition. The man and woman appeared in the Invercargill District Court this afternoon, charged with wounding with intent to cause grievous bodily harm. Court documents say the injuries were caused between August the 28th and yesterday. The pair did not enter a plea and will remain in custody until their next court appearance, which is expected in October.
1: A father has told an inquest into the suspected suicide of a 12-year-old New Plymouth girl in 2017. She was a little angel and a fun-loving kid whose life got more and more difficult. He hopes the inquest will provide answers about government agencies' response to her living conditions at the time of her death. The father wants lessons learned and meaningful changes made so that children who find themselves in a similar situation will have better outcomes. And a specialist teacher working in the student wellbeing and behaviour area told the inquest that agencies involved in the girl's case appear to work in silos and didn't appear to collaborate. Kerry Hartley says police and social workers had misread her antisocial behaviour.
15: No one asked the why behind actions and only viewed them as actions of a naughty child.
1: She queried why a child with dreams and an infectious laugh was returned to the family home if a safety plan was required for her to be there in the first place. The Transport Accident Investigation Commission is investigating the fatal accident involving a Glenbrook Vintage Railway Heritage train at Te Awamutu Railway Station yesterday. The Commission's Louise Cook says it has appointed a team of investigators who are now gathering evidence. She says they'll examine the train and the scene and speak with anyone who witnessed the accident or were involved in an effort to try and improve transport safety. And finally, the Karori Black Robin has been named the Bird of the Year. The Kākāpō came second, followed by the Karerea, then the Kia and Takahe. Forest and Birds' Rebecca Hatch says the response has been phenomenal.
16: People have really turned out for nature in record numbers this year. Participation has soared. We've had 98,920 validated votes cast this year. So that's how many voters we've had. 88% of those have come from right here in Aotearoa, New Zealand.
1: Rebecca Hatch says the turnout is the reverse of the Bird of the Century race in 2023, where 85% of votes came from overseas. And that's the news.
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1: And before we get back to Emil Donovan on nights, it's time for the forecast until midnight Tuesday from MedService. For Northland to Kapiti, including Coromandel, in the central high country, mostly cloudy with isolated showers turning to rain for a time tomorrow morning or afternoon, fine spells increasing. For the Bay of Plenty, Gisborne and Hawke's Bay, mostly fine with cloudy periods in the Bay of Plenty, scattered rain tomorrow afternoon or evening. For Wellington and Wairarapa, partly cloudy through the night, rain tomorrow morning, and it will be briefly heavy, but will clear in the afternoon and then become fine. For Buller to Westland, also Nelson, Marlborough and Canterbury, rain spreading north this evening and overnight, possibly heavy with the weather clearing tomorrow morning and then showers developing in the afternoon. For Otago, Southland and Fiordland, a period of rain this evening, possibly heavy with thunderstorms in Fiordland, showers tomorrow, some heavy and possibly thundery with hail, even snow lowering to about 300 metres. And for the Chatham Islands, cloudy periods, rain tomorrow evening. 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
19: Thank you, Mark. You're back on Nights with Emil Donovan here on RNZ National. We've got a reading coming up for you this hour. The fifth and final episode of In the Land of the Mountain King, written and read for us by Paul Horan. That's going to play at around about a quarter to 11. Oh, sorry, did I say Mountain King? In the Land of the Dancing King. By Paul Horan. That's going to play at around a quarter to 11 and take us through to 11 and then after the news at 11. As is usual for a Monday, Mark Rogers here with the Nashville Babylon to play us into tomorrow with the very best in country, soul and rock and roll. That's all coming up over the next hour and a half or so here on Nights. But right now, with the clock ticking towards 19 minutes past 10, it is time for RNZ's programme, The Detail.
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21: This is nothing short of an anti-business policy from the Dark Ages.
22: For the love of all that's holy, this is an idea that goes against National's entire DNA. They're having the biggest identity crisis since Bruce Jenner became Caitlyn Jenner.
23: This is hugely alarming, particularly coming from one of the major political parties. We're starting to look a bit like Venezuela.
24: You asked me if I was happy about this. No, I'm furious.
21: Both parties' ideas, let the record state, are fanciful.
20: What on earth has got the country so riled up? Well, turns out, 7 weeks out from the election, supermarkets have become an unexpected but fierce political battleground.
25: National
2: National has revealed a dramatic plan to break up our supermarket duopoly in a bid to deliver better prices at the checkout for Kiwis. If re-elected and given the OK by the Commerce Commission, it's proposing to split Foodstuffs, which has three major brands. New World and Foursquare would become one nationwide chain, separate from Pack and Save. That means, along with Woolworths, New Zealand would have three major grocery giants competing against each other.
3: We owe it to every Kiwi household to do our very best.
20: But their very best, it seems, isn't good enough for their coalition partners, opposition parties, Business New Zealand, and, well, Talkback.
4: No one has jawbone groceries like Nicola Willis, so her hot air outpaces action.
10: Well, they've been talking about it for 3 years, they haven't done it. Now they're proposing another review. New Zealanders won't get a better deal from another review. They can't eat the review.
5: There's only 5 million of us. We need to stop attacking industries, thinking that somehow if we beat the golden goose, we'll be able to afford more. What happens is you kill the golden goose and we're all poorer.
6: We think it sends actually a pretty chilling signal in terms of business being able to have confidence to invest in New Zealand.
4: I tell you what, using legislation to fundamentally change the structure of a business, that is not the solution. It is certainly not a centre-right policy. I'll tell you what it is, though. It's an anti-business policy.
20: And just as National unveiled their supermarket policy, Labor was across town announcing theirs, a crackdown on price gouging.
10: If you are a big firm and you are using your market power to rip off New Zealanders, we are going to take action against that.
25: The size of the prize means that the type of litigation that we'll see in New Zealand will be large.
26: It just sounds like more clipboards and bureaucrats to me.
4: Labor are once again in the realm of theory and whiteboarding with clickbait one-liners and no real-world workings of how many of this actually works or doesn't.
20: And, of course, earlier this month, the Greens unveiled their supermarket proposal.
27: Kiwi Mart will be a supermarket owned by New Zealanders for New Zealanders.
20: But now a trademark dispute has emerged over the name Kiwi Mart. So there's a lot to digest. We've got parties promising very different ways to take on grocery giants, brutal responses, potential litigation, and an election fast approaching. So to break it all down, today I sit down with RNZ's deputy political editor, Craig McCulloch, who has covered the issue extensively. I start by asking him, why have supermarkets become such a major political battleground, and will they be a defining issue this election?
28: We are already in a cost of living campaign. I think we have been all year, really. In fact, you could argue that we've been here all term. It has been the number one issue for New Zealanders when you look at the polling since going back to early 2022. So it was always going to be a big talking point this election, the cost of living. Now, the supermarket shop is probably the purest cost of living issue that you can find, because everyone knows how much it hurts when you go to the checkout, or most people anyway. There's not a lot of love out there for the supermarket chains making their big profits. And politically, they are just a really easy target for the politicians. It's such easy territory for them to pick up votes. So basically, I think what we're seeing here is an auction of types between the political parties over which one is willing to go the furthest.
20: Interesting you say that, because really it should be a big winner. National's obviously come out and made this big announcement. Turns out hugely controversial, and they've got a lot of backlash. What exactly do they want to do? What is so controversial?
28: The headline is that National wants to break Foodstuffs in two. You'd have Pack and Save on one side, you'd have New World and Foursquare on the other. So instead of having the two supermarket giants, which we've got right now, Foodstuffs and Woolworths, you'd effectively have three. That is the theory. Now, the big asterisk to all of this is that National has not actually promised outright yet to follow through on this. It has only promised to pursue it, and it is all then reliant on sign-off by the Commerce Commission. The ComCom would have 6 months or so to work through whether or not this plan would actually leave shoppers better off. So there is still a pretty big get-out-of-jail-free card, you could put it that way, for National here. If it all starts to look a bit dicey, you referred to the backlash from business, from supermarkets, if that gets a little bit too hot, they could still pull back.
20: Now, just mentioned supermarkets. How are they responding? Are they supportive or not, one might say? Yeah.
28: As you'd expect, Foodstuffs is not particularly thrilled about this. It is essentially saying, hang on a minute here. We are not one company. We are two cooperatives made up of more than 500 individually owned stores, and a bunch of those stores have been pushing out messages online in a sort of coordinated push. You've got New World owners, Pack and Save owners, Foursquare owners, all expressing outrage on Facebook. It looks like a coordinated push. The argument from them is that that operating as a cooperative like they do means lower costs, actually, not higher, because they can share those operating costs. They've got the warehouses, the supply chains, the support staff, all of that shared infrastructure. Foodstuff's point is, if you rip all that apart, there is a cost to that, and then actually that increased cost will drive up grocery prices rather than bringing them down. The other voice to note in all this is Business New Zealand, which has been vitriolic almost. I mean, it has expressed quite a degree of alarm, characterising this as Banana Republic stuff, as a Venezuela-type response, which is very strong, particularly coming from a typically national-friendly group. So that force of feeling coming from the supermarkets and business has really been obvious. National has been highly sceptical of it all. It points out Foodstuffs is a very large member of Business New Zealand. It says Foodstuffs has an enormous vested interest. It just doesn't want to be broken up because of all those profits. And it's stressing that no individual owner here will be forced to sell or rebrand. But these are the key arguments which the Commerce Commission is ultimately, that it will have to settle.
7: Interestingly, Craig, and Willis on the first day, she sort of came out appealing to supermarket owners, but by the next day, she seemed to change her tune.
8: She accused them of pretending that prices would go up when they wouldn't. She called them the people with a vested interest in some of the highest profits in the supermarket sector internationally. And she accused the supermarket owners of vitriol directed at National Party MPs.
7: What's your take on that? You know, will this strategy work?
28: Well, who knows? We are still very early days at the moment. We have not seen any polling on this yet. What we do know is that there is a lot of frustration out there, right? In the electorate, a lot of disillusionment with what has been on offer from those big parties. You can see that in the polls. National strategy here is they will be hoping this cuts through that malaise, that it actually offers voters some hope, that it presents as some sort of action. I mean, if you look at the consumer groups, they seem to be pretty happy with this. The question will be whether voters look at it and think, finally, yes, somebody is actually doing something here, or whether they actually say, well, look, this is just another supermarket review. Will it even happen anyway? Or will it just be go on the pile of reviews that have already been done? That is where National is potentially vulnerable. The other factor here I would point out is the internal feedback. And by that I mean within National, because all the chatter here at Parliament is that many National MPs are highly uncomfortable about this. When you think about the National Party's principles, a party ostensibly of limited government, of private enterprise, it's not surprising that some MPs might not like this idea of intervening in the market and breaking up the duopoly. Now, David Seymour, ACT Party leader, David Seymour has been spreading around the corridors that National MPs have been approaching him, asking him to please stop it from happening. So National is going to have to deal with that internal turmoil within its party as well.
7: Yeah, I think David Seymour said he's furious. He calls the policy crazy. What about, like, say, Winston Peters, you know, on the other side of the coalition parties? How has he responded?
28: This is fascinating. The coalition parties are on completely different planets on this one. You've got the ACT Party, who thinks the whole thing's nuts, calling it desperate, visionless, and basically accusing National of drifting into Green Party economics. There is no world in which the ACT Party ever votes for this. Now, that probably doesn't kill the idea completely outright, because National could still cobble together some of those votes with the opposition parties. But you have also got New Zealand First there. You point out the opposite complaint from ACT. Winston Peters is coming out saying, actually, hang on a minute, this is our policy.
9: Well, everybody's borrowing our policies, as you'll notice, and we're getting a bit sick of it. Unattributed, far too late. If they had did it in April, we could have had it all through Parliament fixed up already.
28: Well, and that is why we saw him wandering into Parliament playing the great pretender.
9: You get it?
28: Yeah. On his phone.
7: You've got to love him.
28: Well, it's classic Winston Peters, isn't it? Calling the National Party copy gnats as a play on copycats. So National has somehow here managed to annoy both of its coalition partners, but from completely opposite directions. You've got ACT calling it socialism and New Zealand First calling it plagiarism.
7: And Woolworths is calling it... Hold on, Woolworths doesn't seem to be a part of this.
21: Another unusual part of this is that National wants to force change on Foodstuffs, right, which is a New Zealand outfit owned by locals, but isn't touching Woolworths, which, as you know, is an Australian outfit.
22: And let's not sell off all supermarkets, not the Australian ones. Let's take the supermarkets owned by New Zealanders, good, hard-working young couples who go and live in small communities, that Woolworths won't touch and make them less profitable and make them charge less for the goods that they sell. How's about that?
7: They haven't gone anywhere near Woolworths. Is that because it's Australian-owned and perhaps they don't want sort of some sort of trans-Tasman incident?
28: That is the claim that we're hearing from David Seymour anyway. That is what the ACT Party leader says, that National is too scared to intervene with Woolworths because all of a sudden Anthony Albanese would be on the phone saying, what are you doing? This is unacceptable for you to be breaking up one of our big companies. National says that it's looked at the numbers, it had its economists dig into all of this, and that when it looked at all the figures, that there wasn't much to be gained from breaking up Woolworths, that breaking up Foodstuffs was the better option.
1: Woolworths will not be getting off scot-free here. The ensuing price war that would occur with a restructure of this sort will affect Woolworths too. They will be forced to increase their range and offer lower prices.
7: And then adding into this big debate, you've got the Opportunity Party, Craig. Mm. They've, like Winston Peters, have come out and said, look, this is pretty much our policy. Mm. Could this be an icebreaker for them to potentially work together? National Opportunity Party.
28: There is overlap. I mean, on this particular issue, there is some overlap. Both of them do want the Commerce Commission involved in some way. Both of them want a potential or a possible breakup if it stacks up. So there's some common ground there. I wouldn't overstate it too much. Obviously, Christopher Luxon has ruled out working with Opportunity because of its tax policy. Personally, it's my belief that he will backtrack on that very quickly if he needs the numbers to add up to make a government work. But it won't be because of supermarkets. It'll just be because of the maths of MMP.
7: Craig, Labor, they, on the very same day, they came out with their policy. They want to take a harder line. What exactly are they proposing with their price gouging?
28: Part of the problem is that Labor hasn't announced its full plan yet. So we do not have a full picture of what it actually wants to do. Its criticism of National's proposal is that it probably won't actually happen, that it's just another review in a stack of reviews. I think Chris Hipkin's line was that New Zealanders cannot eat a review. He has not said, however, one way or the other, whether Labor would fully support breaking up Foodstuffs. What it has come out with comes at the problem from a quite different angle. It is proposing to make excessive pricing illegal, and actually not just supermarkets. It's talking about power companies, fuel, banks, all those big companies with substantial market power. And the test there would basically be, are they charging well above what you would expect in a competitive market? Are they doing that over time? That is the crux of the policy here. It would be up to the Commerce Commission then to police that, to referee that. It would be set up to investigate those companies or even to investigate complaints lodged by consumer groups, for example. And if it then thought that the companies were charging an excessive price, it could take them to court and order them to pay that excessive price back.
7: So would the Commerce Commission have new powers, so to speak?
28: That's exactly right. It would have this power to investigate and then to take them to court and to order, basically, there to be consequences.
11: As for Labor, they say large companies. They didn't define large. They said excessive profits. They don't define that either, other than to say the Commerce Commission has some sort of weird formula. Commerce Commission came up with that famous $1 million a day excess profit line for supermarkets, which may or may not actually be a thing.
7: And the general response and feedback to this, because I feel like it's sort of been a little under the radar and overshadowed by National.
28: Completely overshadowed. There has not been a lot of response to this because of that, because National completely outmanoeuvred and outplayed Labor there. National got its announcement, or actually rather, Labor got its announcement out first by a matter of minutes, really, but National has been driving the conversation. It's been leading the narrative because its potential solution is much more radical. We saw Christopher Luxon write off Labor's idea as more bureaucrats, more clipboards, asking where the actual plan was. So that has been one response to it, basically. Is this it? Is this all that Labor has to offer when it comes to the supermarkets? The other question we've heard is how easy or not it might be to prove what excessive pricing actually is. What's a legitimate return? What is a competitive price? And that's where it does get a bit complicated, potentially expensive. You could end up with protracted legal battles playing out. In fact, actually, with both parties' proposals, National and Labor, that is a possibility, perhaps even a probable outcome, that this all ends up in court.
11: They both look like amateurs. They are both disappointing, which might explain why the third party votes increase so much.
7: And then there, of course, Craig, is the Greens and KiwiMart. They obviously announced that earlier this month.
12: The Greens saying they want to break up the duopoly, bringing in a publicly owned third competitor.
27: Kiwi Mart.
7: They've already hit a small road bump, one might say, with the name. What's happened?
28: A somewhat amusing sidebar to this whole debate. The Green Party, of course, announced its policy earlier this month. This is the state-owned supermarket chain called Kiwi Mart. We're talking about 120 or so stores, which would be under public ownership. Quite a radical idea. Now, the very next day, the day after that announcement, a private company filed an application to trademark the name Kiwi Mart, getting in there first, and then another one did the same thing a few days after that. So this does not necessarily mean that the name is completely off the table for a future government. Trademark law is quite complicated. It's, there are a few other things to take into consideration. But yes, before Kiwi Mart even has a single shopping trolley, it might need to have a rebrand.
7: Kmart is what I think I'm hearing, and I think the Simpsons have one. What is their one?
0: Who needs their quickie mart?
12: That was a sticky mart.
13: They made that sticky mart. Let's hurl a bricky mart.
14: The quickie mart is real dope.
7: But would you say that their, you mentioned the word radical, that their proposal is radical by New Zealand standards?
28: It's highly radical. I mean, you could say National's proposal is radical by national standards. The Greens' proposal is radical by New Zealand standards. Basically, it would be requiring the forced acquisition of private supermarket assets, 120 stores, at a significant cost to the country. I mean, the Parliamentary Library has put it just shy of $3 billion. The Taxpayers' Union says it will be a much higher cost than that. Now, the Greens say this is no different from owning an airline or a bank, for example, both of which the government does. And there is a little bit of an argument there, but it is the forced sale here, the forced sale of a large chunk of a private retail market, that's the really radical part.
7: Now, ultimately, Craig, this is what Kiwis will want to know. Are any of these proposals actually going to bring down food prices?
28: The honest answer to that is that I don't know. I'm also not alone there. There is quite a lot of uncertainty about all of this, all of these ideas. There has been many a market study, many a review. No government has managed to crack this yet. I will say in regards to National's idea, it does have some quite detailed modelling, which I referred to earlier, about a potential foodstuffs breakup. This was done by Sense Partners. It thinks that a split could bring down prices by somewhere between 3.5% and 5%. That's bringing them down from where they otherwise would be, so not from now. There are some major caveats to that calculation, though, some huge T's and C's, especially if those supply chains costs go up, as Foodstuffs, of course, is claiming. There is just no silver bullet here, and it will be a matter of waiting and seeing what the parties ultimately land on, what a future government lands on, and what the Commerce Commission signs off or not.
7: And if any of them get the green light, do we know how soon they'll be in place?
28: So under National's plan, the Commerce Commission would have a six-month review period. That National has said it would get that underway within the first 100 days of office. With, then at that point, the Commerce Commission would report back. How quickly that the government would move after that to take any action, that would be a question for then, although National has said that this would be a priority for it. The other parties, I'm not clear on whether they have an exact timeline or time frame. I don't think anyone realistically thinks that the Greens' Kiwi Mart proposal would actually happen. Labour has ruled that out. So then it's just a question of whether Labour would go with its plan, which we haven't seen the full picture of yet. Still a lot of details to emerge.
7: And Craig, you know, there have been previous attempts at supermarket reforms. They haven't been successful. Are they saying what is different this time?
28: I guess what's changed is the public mood, hasn't it? I mean, yeah. It's just been going on for so long. People have been talking about this now for year after year, and nothing has changed. People are just seeing those prices at the grocery checkout going up and up and up, and the patience is running thin. We're also in an election year, of course, and politicians see that there are votes to be won.
15: What would you say to Kiwis who are a bit sceptical, you know, that these changes are going to help bring down prices?
16: I'd just say to them, I get it. This is a frustrating situation in which you can see and feel that the current supermarket system isn't working properly for you.
7: Have we heard from the Commerce Commission? Are they responding at all to this, or is it because it's political they just have to say sorry?
28: That's right. The Commerce Commission is not saying anything. It has not endorsed any of the solutions. Frankly, it would be a bit scandalous, I think, if it did do that in the middle of an election campaign. What it has said previously is that there is a real problem here, that there is an underlying competition problem. If you think about its last report, 80% or so of the national market is still commanded by the major supermarkets. You've seen prices keep going up. You've seen competition has not materially shifted. So there is a definite problem there. Now, the Commerce Commission did say that some, in their last report, did say that some of the reforms were starting to bed in. But even then, we're still talking about movement around the edges. The other thing to point out is that the Commerce Commission is currently pursuing legal action at the moment against Foodstuffs South Island, claiming that it restricted independently owned Pack and Save stores from offering certain discounts without approval. That still all has to go through court, but that is an indication of where the Commerce Commission sits in all this.
7: And I guess ultimately, end of the day, Craig, should government be interfering at all in this?
28: And that right there is the ACT Party position, that the government should be getting out of business's way, that it should be cutting red tape and enabling competition. That's ACT's position. The bigger argument here, though, actually, is it's not really about intervention versus no intervention, because the government already intervenes, right? It regulates the supermarkets, it has a grocery supply code, there is a grocery commissioner. So the argument really becomes around where you draw that line, and that is what the political parties are squabbling over. Do you leave the duopoly as it is? Do you force them apart? Do you buy and nationalise them? Do you start to dictate what the price of a banana is, or a bottle of milk or whatever? That is the supermarket debate, which has been going on now for quite some time. There seems to finally be a growing consensus that it is time to do more than just talk. But I'll believe it when I see it.
7: That's it for today. The Detail is a newsroom production supported by RNZ and New Zealand On Air. Thank you to Craig McCulloch. This episode was produced by Anna Thomas and engineered by Mark Chesterman. I'm Amanda Gillies. Matua.
2: Thank you, Amanda. And the Detail will be back again at the same time tomorrow here on Nights. 20 to 11 is the time. Let's go now to our reading. This is the final episode in Paul Horan's account of his trip to Sri Lanka in the land of the Dancing Kings, written and read for us by Paul Horan.

I'm on a sun lounger at the beach in South Sri Lanka, marvelling at the new ideas gravity has for my mid-40s body. At least I'm in paradise. The day is getting hotter, and I squint against the glare of the sea. Focus comes and goes. But I enjoy the rhythm of this view. We have just bumped and tumbled down from the tea country to the jungle, but here is the regular beat of the waves and the steady march of the coconut palms. These lolling trees, leaning out over the beach as if to hear the sea better, are just what I need. I have taken my place with the other tourists on the sun lounges on the beautiful Unawatuna beach, our various versions of corpulence on display, but more of that in a moment. We are 3 hours south of Colombo in Gaul, an old port town and a place apart. Based around an island-like Dutch fortress, imaginatively called the Fort, Gaul is considered by Sri Lankans as special and its inhabitants as aloof. Like Odessa, Nice or New Orleans, it's an outward-looking port town where the citizens will tell you the rest of the country don't understand us. It was hands down my favourite place. The fort is a fascinating place because it still functions as it did in colonial times. Underneath its ludicrously picturesque lighthouse are 400 homes, hotels and shops. Almost every building is heritage listed, but there are few velvet ropes. It was a minor stop on the hippie trail in the 1970s, and now foreigners have brought up many of the buildings. So next to the Muslim barber is a chic homewares place, and the tea shop does great pizza. But this does not detract from its extraordinary charm. As it turns out, this is where we experience 2 days of constant monsoon rain. But it doesn't matter. The rain slows the town, and we slow with it. At night, your mind sifts through different types of splashing. The sound of rain hitting the roof, then thronging together to hit the warm paving stones. The drips from the tamarind trees, and the smack as drops hit the frangipani leaves. Thousands of different sounds, all layering up into a deep wash of noise in the darkness. This is the sound of the monsoon, and to me, as vivid a memory as any temple or statue. By sunset on the second day, the rain has eased, and we're able to promenade along the ramparts with the rest of the town. Everyone sits eating ice cream and watching the sea turtles chase fish through the waves. This part of Sri Lanka was worst hit in the Boxing Day tsunami. A 10-foot wave pushed 5 km inland here, taking thousands of lives. Now there are few physical reminders. There are still a few ruined buildings along the waterfront yet to be demolished. And when you drive inland, it's not uncommon to come across a trawler in a palm grove. The post office clock stays frozen at 9:10, the moment when the waves hit. Whether they have not got round to fixing it or it's a memorial, I don't know. Whether tsunami has changed the shoreline, it's hard to see, as the vegetation has quickly re-fringed the beaches and the locals have rebuilt. But there was a murmuring among the locals that some of the land designated by the government not to be resettled was going to end up as hotels. This is because tourism is seen as a saviour here in the south. Which brings us back to the fatties on sun lounges. Right next to Gaul is the extraordinary Unawatuna Beach. It's a classic half-moon of white sand with a small temple at one end, palms all round and hills gently lifting from the back. We have parked ourselves in front of the Kingfisher Bar for the day, swimming and eating oversized prawns, with the odd beer. For beach cabanas like this, business has been slow in returning. The signs of recovery are both encouraging and alarming. Along from us is a Russian couple. To say that she is scantily clad would be polite or myopic. And what she does wear is designed to accentuate her newly overburdened chest and her caustic-coloured hair. She frolics in the surf, striking pole dancer poses, while her companion, a surprisingly older paunchy gent, takes endless photos. Something to send Nana, no doubt. Then they retire to the sun lounges, where they can get on with another of their holiday's pleasures, yelling at the staff.
I imagine for a moment, 5 years from now, when the beaches are full of visitors from Tomsk, strolling down from their vast new resorts, taking photos of the fishermen pushing out their boats. Fishermen who have travelled 10 km from outside the resort zone just to get to their boats. Also on the beach is a young British woman who chats to a group of local guys. She spends most of her time with her head cocked to one side, listening intently with a concerned look on her face. The crowd of local guys grows. They all seem to combine flirty banter with their tsunami stories. The more she nods and looks concerned, the more elaborate their stories seem to become. That night, she's at the table next to us, ordering beers and food and beers and more food for three of these guys. We get to hear her hmms and her yes and her how awfuls up close. We also get to see the looks between the men, the silent smirks and the sideways looks. More beer. This is the future. These guys are perfecting their art ahead of the tourist boom. But it's a future without war or disaster, so good luck to them. I've noticed that the drink coasters have Tamil writing on them. I asked a barman, and he says it's all about asking the Tamils to make a new start. Absorbent and practical propaganda. I asked if he thinks it'll work. He shrugs and smiles. Slowly, as the night wears on and the beers stack up, the coasters become illegible. On our last night, we wandered down to a festival celebrating 100 years of one of the local Catholic schools. It's like a gala day, but with pat-down security screening. It's a rare treat to see people having fun. We had seen it in their homes, promenading in the park, but to see a fun event in a country not really set up for such things was unmissable. School cultures here are very strong. Old pupils and parents put much stock by them, as they're very important indicators of class, status, caste and prestige. Many a time, the name of one school is clumsily wedged into a conversation. You're looking for the main road? It's just up there past the temple and then to the right. But of course, if you were to go the wrong way and travel 3 miles, you would get to Ladies' College, and that's where I went to school. That sort of thing. And school entertainment is big. In Colombo, there were big signs outside a convent school advertising A Night with the Bernardines, as if it was Phantom of the Opera. I would have gone had they guaranteed me actual performing nuns. Sister Euphemia's ribald stand-up and 20 nuns all balancing on the same tiny bicycle would have got me paying good cash. But alas, no. But tonight, the rain has stopped, and the coloured lights light up the grounds outside the fort. Endless food sellers fringe the park, and the place is really pumping. A slow-moving Ferris wheel sits in the middle, overladen with excited punters. At one end is a real motorbike wall of death. A massive carnival sign with Globe of Death hangs over a medieval-looking metal cage. But because it's been wet all day, the riders, in a rare nod towards safety standards, have decided not to ride. Shame. But the real attraction is the live bands. The bands are extraordinarily democratic in their choice of music.

0: Because as we begin to push towards the stage, we notice the crowd is all boys. There are some girls, but they're over with their chaperones at the side of the dancers. So the boys dance with each other, hoping the girls will notice. Their moves are modest and jerky, as if they're dancing for the first time. No hip thrusts, no showing off too much. Sri Lanka is now moving out of decades of war and natural disaster. As a visitor, it was always hard to make sense of it. I never thought I would decode the place. I was on holiday, after all. But I've never been anywhere so elusive. This is exactly why it's such a rewarding place to go. Tourists are welcome, and they're brilliantly treated. But the unfathomable realities of the place, the crowded surrealism, is never far away. But go. Go.
1: Was the final episode of Paul Horan's In the Land of the Dancing Kings, written and read for us by Paul Horan. You can listen back to all of those episodes on the website, rnz.co.nz. Eight and a bit away from 11 here on RNZ National. We've got Mark Rogers and the Nashville Babylon coming up after the news at 11. But let's have some music to take us to the pips. This is a bit of Miles Davis. We were playing some jazz last week. I thoroughly enjoyed it, so keep slipping some tracks in here and there. It's from Kind of Blue. It's called So What.

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1: RNZ News at 11. Kia ora, I'm Mark Leishman. A registered nurse says staff at a Tararua District Health Centre have reached a breaking point. Six staff have resigned today at Pahiatua Medical Centre after claiming unsafe working conditions and concerns over patient safety. Registered nurse Mark Emerson told Checkpoint the clinic is like a pressure cooker. He says there aren't enough clinicians and people are being seen in the wrong places. He says nurses are running themselves ragged to get the job done, but it's not safe for them or for the patients. He says the clinic cannot function without the six staff members that have resigned. The Green Party says it is stoked Labor is also campaigning on structural grocery reform, but thinks its own policy will be more successful. Labor wants to force Foodstuffs and Woolworths to run their wholesale arms independently of their retail arms. The Greens have already announced a plan to create a state-owned Kiwi Mart, and co-leader Chloe Swarbrick welcomes other parties tackling the grocery sector.
2: A lot of it does feel, albeit like clearly a step in the right direction, none go as far as securing the future of affordable groceries as introducing that third player owned in the public interest for and by New Zealanders.
1: Both National and New Zealand First are campaigning on splitting up Foodstuffs, although National would get the Commerce Commission to review the policy first. A facilitator appointed by the government to advise it on forestry in Tairawhiti says there's a lack of trust between the district council and industry. Doug Leaders, a month into his contract in the region, which continues to struggle with forestry waste and woody debris washed into its waterways and coastlines from rain. He says it's critical the industry play its part in transitioning high-risk land.
3: Some of these plantation forests go right down to waterways. They need to be removed. So sitting alongside, if there's criticism about GDC, is the consenting process that needs to be make happen so that companies can get rid of these trees in those very high-risk zones.
1: The Gisborne District Council has also commissioned an independent review into its consenting and monitoring practices. Police say a driver has been arrested after weaving across lanes and swerving towards other vehicles, forcing them to take evasive action on the Waikato Expressway this evening. They say they began receiving reports of a black Subaru Legacy being driven at high speed near Huntley at 6 o'clock tonight. The vehicle was pulled over at Taupiri and a 27-year-old man's been charged with dangerous driving and refusing a compulsory impairment test. Police are seeking witnesses. Senior officials of the governing Christian Democrats are gathering in Berlin to discuss local election results that Germany's Chancellor Friedrich Merz has described as a disaster. Ahead of the meeting, the party's deputy leader says the CDU's leadership stood behind Mr. Merz, despite the result in Mecklenburg-Western Pomerania, where the far-right AfD party took the most votes. In another vote in Berlin, the CDU was beaten by a far-left party. The BBC's Jessica Parker says Mr. Merz is under pressure.
4: Questions still very much hang this morning over Chancellor Merz's future. He has sought to come out of the blocks early after speaking very quickly following the results that landed last night, one of which he acknowledged was a disaster. And he's saying he's going to carry on, that he's going to deliver this reform package and that will make Germany fit for the future. In essence, he is asking for more time.
1: CNN says the White House has taken another step to remove it from the press corps. It says the Trump administration is removing it from its regular assignment today as the television pool representative for the entire White House press corps. The five big networks share that responsibility. But an email from the White House didn't list any network as the primary pool for today's coverage. The move deepens the dispute that began last week when President Donald Trump said he was banning CNN, MS Now, and Politico from the White House. All three outlets have just issued a statement saying they are going to sue the administration to protect their constitutional rights. And that's the news.
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1: Yes, the short forecast from Met Service before we get back to Mark Rogers and the National of Babylon tonight. It is until midnight Tuesday, Northland to Kapiti and including Coromandel and the Central High Country, mostly cloudy with isolated showers turning to rain for a time tomorrow morning or in the afternoon, and then fine spells increasing. Bay of Plenty, Gisborne and Hawke's Bay, mostly fine with cloudy periods in the Bay of Plenty and scattered rain tomorrow afternoon or evening. For Wellington and Wairarapa, partly cloudy through the night, rain tomorrow morning, briefly heavy, it'll clear in the afternoon and will be fine. For Buller to Westland, also Nelson, Marlborough and Canterbury, it's rain spreading north through this evening and overnight, possibly some heavy falls. Will clear tomorrow morning, but the showers will develop again later in the afternoon. Otago, Southland and Fiordland, a period of rain through the evening. Possibly heavy falls, thunderstorms in Fiordland, showers tomorrow, some heavy and possibly thundery with even hail and snow lowering to about 300 metres. And for the Chatham Islands, cloudy periods with rain tomorrow evening. This is RNZ National. It is now 6 minutes past 11.
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9: Well, hello. It's Nashville, Babylon.

Robert Gordon with a great version of Bruce Springsteen's Fire, featuring, funnily enough, on keyboards, the boss himself, Mr. Springsteen. Opening up this week's Nashville Babylon with me, Mark Rogers. Thank you very much for tuning in, people. For a change, we got far too much to pack in. If we make our way through it without dropping one or two tracks, I will be stunned. So ain't gonna hang around. Are we gonna get a rockin' with these two?

Two absolute soul stunners just there back to back. You just heard Etta James with Good Rockin' Daddy, and that is me tonight. And ahead of Etta was the one and only Esther Phillips with If It's News to You. And talking of amazing singers and what have you, Tammy Nielsen, as ever, is knocking out of the park at the moment. A little while ago, she put out a track called Sister Mavis, which I meant to play a couple of weeks back, but for a change, I ran out of time. Honestly, I didn't forget. So I wanted to kind of sort it out this week, a fine old tune. So Tammy, please take it away.

Tammy Newsom just there with Sister Mavis. And I tell you, that's got me in a bit of a gospel mood. So if you're all very good children, we may have a bit of gospel a little later in the show. But going back to Tammy for a moment, obviously a Kiwi queen, but originally, as you all know, from Canada, as is one of the great Canadian country stars, Mr. Corb Lund.

0: Corblunt just there with It's Time to Switch to Whiskey. I used to knock around with Corb a fair bit in London. He used to release one or two of his albums and singles, and he was lovely. And his band, the wonderfully named Hurtin' Albertans, were absolutely fantastic. And yeah, songs about whiskey got me in the mood for maybe playing another song about the old beverages. And I was going to kind of get into George Thorogood and the Destroyers, one bourbon, one scotch, one beer, that great version of John Yucca's tune. But to be honest, it goes on slightly too long for this week's show. So I thought instead we'd go for this one.
1: Roll it.

A great rocking track there from George Thorogood and the Destroyers, and that was indeed Madison Blues. And, you know, on that album, I think, or certainly on George's live album, he does a brilliant version of Ride on Josephine, and I must admit, I was toying with giving that a spin. But then I remembered that the man himself, the guy who I think, I'm pretty sure he wrote it, Mr. Bo Diddley, is someone I haven't played for ages. So let's get into that one. Thank you.

One of the true heroes of rock and roll just there. That was Bo Diddley with Ride On Josephine. Okay, I fancy a bit of early rock and roll. So, Carl Perkins, take it away.

That was indeed Carl Perkins with Matchbox. Now, going back to Tammy Nielsen for a moment, I said at the time when I played her track Sister Mavis, it got me in a bit of a gospel frame of mind. And as you all know, I'm a big fan of the gospel. Massive fan of Sister Rosetta Tharpe, who I played, let's have a look, he wasn't that long ago actually, but I got out a couple of compilations of hers the other day here at National Babylon Towers, and I got to admit, I got a testifying, so I think it's fair to say I'm in the mood for a bit of that, so well, Sister Rosetta, please take it away.

0: my brother humming above another high school high.
1: As far as I'm concerned, he is the true king of rock and roll. That was indeed Jerry Lee Lewis with High School Confidential. And ahead of Jerry Lee was the one and only Sister Rosetta Tharpe with Strange Things. Now, in the 10 years I've been doing Nashville Babylon, I don't think I've ever played anything from the Jackson 5. And I'm not really sure why, because I'm a big fan of that outfit. And I was back home at Nashville Babylon a little while ago. I was talking to my mate Sienna Cosgrove, who is a huge fan of that particular outfit. So, Sienna, this is for you.

0: That's a bit of a soul cracker, isn't it? The Jackson 5 with Who's Loving You. And talking of favourites, and I've got to say amazing singers, Eartha Kitt. Now, I played, I think it was her version of Donovan's Hurdy Gurdy Man a little while ago. And that reminds me, I need to play some Donovan on the show. I'll make a note about that and not forget it. But yeah, I've been delving deep into the Eartha Kitt back catalogue and, well, came up with this one.
1: I've posed for pictures with ivory soap. I've petted stray dogs and shied clear of dope. My smile is brilliant. My glance is tender. But I'm noted most for my unspoiled gender. I've been made Miss Rheingold, though I never touch beer. And I'm the person to whom they say, "You're sweet, my dear." The only etchings I've seen have been behind glass. And the closest I've been to a bar was at ballet class. Prim and proper. The girl who's never been cased. Well, I'm tired of being pure. And not

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We got time for a few more tunes. And I tell you what, I fancy a bit of early rockabilly. So, yeah, Hayden Thompson. I don't think I've played him before, have I? Maybe. Either way, let's go for this one.

Rockabilly Gal, just there, and that came courtesy of Hayden Thompson. So, we are towards the back end of the show. I've been meaning for ages to play something from the Pogues, because I know there's a lot of fans out there in Nashville, Babylon land. So, yes, indeed, let's go for this.

A couple of Stone Cold classics just there, back to back. Just a Ronnie Lane with the utterly gorgeous Roll On Babe. And ahead of Ronnie were the Pogues with Broad Majestic Shannon. And those two tunes are taking us towards the end of the show, but we got time for one more. And I tell you what, Terry Allen and the Panhandle Mystery Band. Fantastic outfit. So, guys, well, get into this.

0: That was Terry Allen and the Panhandle Mystery Band with Gimme a Ride to Heaven, Boy, closing off this week's Nashville Babylon with me, Mark Rogers. Thanks for tuning in. It all goes to plan. I'll see you in a week. But in the meantime, use the Novel Tones to take you to wherever you may be going. Bye-bye.
1: RNZ News at midnight. No mai haere mai, I'm Peter McElwain. A registered nurse, his staff at a Tararua District Health Centre have reached their breaking point. Six staff resigned yesterday at Pahiatua Medical Centre after claiming unsafe working conditions and concerns over patient safety. Registered nurse Mark Emerson says the clinic is like a pressure cooker.
2: We've only got a limited amount of clinicians. We have a nurse practitioner that works for us 4 days a week. We've got a nurse prescriber that is full-time but leaving in 2 weeks. And we're getting presentations that aren't appropriate for acute clinic. We're getting ACC. We're getting work and income renewals.
1: Mark Emerson says the clinic can't function without the six staff members that have resigned. The ACT Party is accusing its opponents of attacking legitimate businesses for short-term political gain. Labor has become the latest party to announce a proposal for structural change to the grocery sector. It wants to force Foodstuffs and Woolworths to run their wholesale arms independently of their retail arms. National and New Zealand First have already announced plans to split Foodstuffs, and the Greens want to create a state-owned Kiwimart. ACT leader David Seymour says the campaign is descending into hysteria. He says ACT's plan is to cut red tape and make it easier to get consents for new supermarkets. A senior lecturer in early childhood education says a blanket ban on preschoolers using devices in early childhood centres could mean they miss out on the benefits of technology. National wants to ban screen time in centres and limit it for children in school years 1 to 3 if it's re-elected. Auckland University lecturer Kerry Gould says digital technologies can be a distraction but can also offer fantastic learning opportunities and support children's interests. Preliminary results from Russia suggest that the ruling party, United Russia, will continue to dominate parliament following elections held over the last 3 days. The Central Election Commission says after over 95% of votes had been counted, United Russia Party won almost 58% of the vote. Parties opposed to Russia's war in Ukraine were barred from contesting. The BBC's Russia editor Steve Rosenberg has more from Moscow.
3: As expected, the ruling party, United Russia, which is backed by Vladimir Putin, is well out in front. As for those parties that are trailing far behind, but which have cleared the 5% threshold and made it into parliament, experience shows that their MPs in the Duma normally support Kremlin initiatives. President Putin is likely to use the results to claim that the country is full square behind his policies, particularly the so-called special military operation, Russia's war on Ukraine.
1: Ukrainian President Volodymyr Zelensky says he's spoken with US President Donald Trump and the two agreed to meet in New York for talks that could change ways to find a resolution to the 4-year war with Russia. The two leaders will be in New York in the coming week for the UN General Assembly. Mr. Zelensky says he thanked Mr. Trump for this month's visit to Kiev by US envoys Steve Witkoff and Jared Kushner, saying he's working with the American team and ready to take really serious steps towards a peace deal. A United Nations report has concluded that recent US airstrikes on vessels allegedly trafficking drugs breach international law and cannot be justified as self-defense. The report by a special rapporteur says that since September last year, there had been at least 68 US military strikes in the Caribbean and Pacific outside American territorial waters, which killed more than 220 people. The rapporteur says that even if the targets could be identified as members of designated terrorist groups, they'd not mount any armed attack on the US, which would trigger a right to self-defense under international law. Personal possessions of late actress Brigitte Bardot, from ballet flats and diamond rings to her copy of the Kama Sutra, will be sold at auction overnight. The former model and actress from the 1950s became an emblem of the sexual revolution before later taking up the cause of animal rights. But later in life, she was also criticized for making homophobic slurs and was fined multiple times for inciting racial hatred. She died last December, aged 91. Proceeds from the nearly 300 lots will go to her animal charity. In sport, Eden Park boss Nick Sautner believes the actions of some fans after Sunday night's NRL semi-final loss for the Warriors marred the occasion. Bottles were thrown at the match officials as they were leaving the field. Nick Sautner says they're working with the NRL and the Warriors to find the culprits. That's the news.
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1: I have a brand new short forecast for you, courtesy of Met Service, valid until midnight tonight. Northland to Carpentie, including Coromandel and the Central High Country. Mostly cloudy with isolated showers, turning to rain for a time this morning or afternoon, and then fine spells increasing. Bay of Plenty, cloudy with the odd shower from afternoon, clearing tonight. Gisborne and Hawke's Bay, mostly fine, then scattered rain this afternoon or evening, gradually clearing tonight. For Wellington and Wairarapa, rain developing this morning, briefly heavy, clearing this afternoon and becoming fine. Buller to Westland, also Nelson and Marlborough, rain, possibly heavy, clearing this morning, and showers developing this afternoon, some heavy in the west. Canterbury rain falling as snow to 700 metres, clearing this morning, with scattered rain developing this evening. Otago, Southland and Fiordland, showers, some heavy and possibly thundery with hail, and snow lowering to about 300 metres. Today for Rekohu, the Chatham Islands, cloudy periods, rain this evening. 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It's now 6 minutes past midnight. Kia ora. Peter McIlwain here with you for the final time this week on the all-night programme, so we'll go out in style with my usual regular features, starting with an overnight quote on the way once again on the subject of getting better. Media Watch, along after 12:15, asking if the media can tell the full story of Tom Phillips and his children now after the official inquiry reported back last week. Also, supermarkets suddenly become an election issue again, and a new media lab launching at one university. Around 1:15, it'll be time for Inside Science, and are two AI brains better than one? The UK and US link their AI forces to help finally solve nuclear fusion and model the complex plasma needed. Oh, looking forward to welcoming back Brian Crump after 2 o'clock. Manu Bekaljon grew up in Reefton and then Greymouth before forging a career as a professional violinist in Europe. She settled in Sweden, where she chose to have two children with a sperm donor. But in 2026, Manu decided to come home to give her kids the upbringing she had. Brand new reading following the news, sport and weather at 3. Dave McCartney, founding member of Hello Sailor, gives an access all areas account of the life of a working rock and roll musician, is part one of Gutter Black, and then to 3:25-ish for Health Check. And as the Spanish FA announces new fertility treatment options for female players and refs, we ask what this means for athletes and what we know about elite sport and reproduction. On Witness History from the BBC after 4 a.m. in February 1981, 48 people died and 200 were injured after a fire at the Stardust nightclub in Dublin. And around 4:30, our final feature, The Detail This Morning. The supermarket checkout is where the cost of living crisis hits hardest, and now it's the target of political parties, as you know. That's the lineup. Into music after midnight now, and from their 2010 album Arrows, a group that formed in Christchurch by Adam McGrath and Jess Shanks. It's the Eastern. Well, there's somewhere. There we go. I thought they were there. This track's called The Engineer's Promise.

from Otautahi Christchurch. That's the Eastern with the Engineer's Promise. And I promised you an overnight quote on the subject of getting better. Here it is. Enjoy the journey and try to get better every day. And don't lose the passion and the love for what you do. Great advice from Nadia Comăneci. Yeah, the retired Romanian gymnast. She's a five-time Olympic gold medalist, all in individual events. And in 1976, at the age of just 14, she was the first gymnast to be awarded a perfect score of 10 at the Olympic Games. Born in 1961, Comăneci is 64 years of age now. Now, a gentle swaying country influence ballad for you from Wayne Mason, former member of groups like The Formula, Rocking Horse and The Waratahs. This is from his 2008 album Sense Got Out. In fact, it's the title track from Wayne Mason and The Fallen Angels.

0: His career spans over four decades. Singer-songwriter Wayne Mason, assisted on that one by The Fallen Angels. It was since got out. It's 17 past midnight. You're tuned into the All Night program on RNZ National. Hope you've had a good Monday. You're ready for a strong finale to the week, as it were. Now time for Media Watch with Colin Peacock. And this week he looks at supermarkets suddenly becoming an election issue again and a new media lab launching at one university. But first, can the media tell the full story of Tom Phillips and his children now after the official inquiry reported back last week?
1: Afternoon. We are here today releasing the report of the inquiry into the disappearance of the Phillips children. I have been given the role leading the government response as the Minister for Social Development and Employment and Child Poverty Reduction. I also have responsibility for leading the government response to the report by Dame Karen Pitasi, as well as responsibility for the oversight of the Oranga Tamariki system.
2: It was Louise Upston, the minister responsible for several things, as she said there, fronting the announcement last Tuesday of the findings of the public inquiry into the disappearance of the Phillips children. But the buck didn't just stop with her alone. The police commissioner and the Oranga Tamariki CEO were both present for the release of what was supposed to be the final word on the Phillips family's engagement with government agencies, and which ended up with apologies from the very top to the Phillips children and remaining family. As you've probably heard a lot in the news this past week, by now, retired High Court Judge Simon Moore concluded that several opportunities were missed to retrieve the children long before their four-year ordeal ended after a shootout 1 year ago in which Tom Phillips was shot dead after wounding a police officer. Now, the report, which had been delayed by a month, was already keenly anticipated by our media, and there was plenty for the media to pick through on Tuesday. Three News at 6, for example, picked this.
3: This is a picture of Tom Phillips taken in 2023, 2 years before his death. Police were alerted and officers dispatched, but then diverted to another incident. And soon after, the job was closed.
2: It was the first credible sighting of the three children since their disappearance nearly 18 months earlier. And that was news to our news media this week. Now, on Wednesday, RNZ's Morning Report co-host John Campbell made the point pretty forcefully that this was hardly the first child welfare inquiry to report back on failures across several agencies having unfortunate outcomes.
4: Again. I mean, if we go back to the Pitasi report and to Malachi's death, right? Exactly the same thing. Critical gap number three. Agencies and services do not proactively share information despite enabling provisions. And as a journalist, I've been hearing this stuff for decades. At what stage do we close that gap?
2: And soon after, on News Talk ZB, the host Mike Hosking was channeling the despair of his listeners, who seemed to feel the same.
5: Why don't we just stop doing these reports as it's Groundhog Day? I'm very close to agreeing with you, not quite, because there are individual learnings in each and every scenario. I think it's also.
2: Now, we don't live in a failed state, yet state agencies seem to keep failing to share information effectively, even in a case as high profile and extreme as this one. But on the matter of information sharing, there's a big irony in this for the news media. The inquiry wasn't allowed to share all of it with the media and the public. The night before, 3 News reporter Juliet Speedy made this point.
6: The report found Phillips abused alcohol, had anti-government views, and was motivated to keep the children hidden to avoid family court proceedings.
2: But while those family court proceedings from 2018 onwards were clearly a factor, they were not detailed in this week's report or the media coverage of it. That prompted the Auckland University Associate Law Professor Carrie Leonetti to say this, pretty forcefully, on RNZ's The Panel on Tuesday.
7: It is baffling to me why we don't get to find out the evidence before the family court and the family court's decision-making in 2019. And then, to make matters worse, we now know there was another family court proceeding on the 6th of October 2021. So between the first and second abduction, again, the decision-making of the court is just whitewashed out of this inquiry. It's out of the scope of the inquiry.
2: But if Professor Leonetti was baffled, she wasn't surprised. When the terms of reference for the inquiry were set, Professor Leonetti, writing for newsroom.co.nz, said the family court proceedings should have been in scope. Yet the Attorney General at the time, Judith Collins, made it clear excluding the courts was necessary to respect their independence. And accordingly, this ended up in the terms of reference. In undertaking its work, the government expects and directs the inquiry to respect the independence of the courts and not comment on or inquire into judicial decisions concerning the children. Now, back then, Professor Leonetti countered that such principles are important but not absolute, and in her view, keeping them hidden only fuels distrust in the court and its actions in this case and others. But after the report's release last Tuesday, Professor Leonetti went on to say this on the panel.
7: I'm just a little baffled as to why we're cutting the first 3 years of this and the agency had them first out of the inquiry.
2: And her fellow RNZ panellist last Tuesday, content creator and producer Catherine Graham, shared the professor's bafflement.
8: Absolutely agree with you with what you've said about the family court, and I'm absolutely baffled. With the criticisms of Oranga Tamariki and the police aside, which of course there were, you know, there were a few things that obviously that went wrong.
2: And after that, she went on to give a very firm view on the fairness of the family court outcomes, which, as we heard, were not in that report out this week and hadn't been reported earlier by the media. And so did the professor, who also insisted that the family court had overlooked the wishes of the mother of Tom Phillips' children, Kat Christie, and overridden her wishes. But Catherine Graham pointed to a revealing interview with her by Mihi Narangi Forbes for Mata Reports in July.
9: And he hung up and he started court proceedings that day or the next day, like immediately.
10: The details of the custody dispute between Kat and Tom remain hidden inside the family court. For now, what we can say is that after their separation, Tom was awarded full custody of the tamariki. Later, he was granted approval by the Ministry of Education to homeschool them.
9: I knew it was the start of Thomas isolating and controlling the children.
2: And we'll come back to that in a bit. But a year ago, after the deadly end of the Tom Phillips story, the Chief Family Court Judge Jacqueline Moran published a statement that laid down the law literally.
11: The media can never publish details that identify persons under the age of 18, a vulnerable person, parents, others involved in the case.
2: Now that's according to the Family Court Act of 1980, and it prohibits publishing or broadcasting details of family court cases involving the Phillips children or ones that they may be involved in the future. The Chief Family Court Judge added there is a perception that the family court operates behind closed doors, but
11: media are able to attend proceedings relating to the Phillips children subject to the judge's approval, even if they cannot publish or broadcast an account of them. Attending will give the media valuable background information for a fuller sense of the facts of the case.
2: But sharing that information with the public or in the news really would be against the law. And as of September the 8th last year, the Phillips children have been in the guardianship of the family court with Oranga Tamariki as the agent of the court. Judge Moran's statement also hammered that home for the media this way.
11: Given the high profile of the Phillips children and what's now widely known about them, any account, even with details removed, would still identify them and put into the public realm aspects of their lives that should remain private.
2: But family court proceedings aren't the only details that were out of bounds to our news media on account of the welfare of the Phillips children. For a year, there have been widespread rumours about what might have occurred while the Phillips children were in the bush. Some of those rumours pretty lurid, and they caused alarm when they were once raised by a reporter in a media conference with police last year. But 1 week after Tom Phillips was shot dead a year ago, suppression orders were imposed during a hearing in the family court in Hamilton, preventing the media or the public from airing any of that information. And all media were also forced to hold back on certain other details after broadcaster turned lawyer Linda Clark, acting on behalf of Tom Phillips' mother, secured an urgent injunction in court after that. Now that order was extended again in the High Court later, also preventing the police and Oranga Tamariki officers from revealing any of that information. And the news media have broadly abided by those orders since then, though this week it was claimed that comments aired on TVNZ's Breakfast Show and on RNZ's Midday Report might have hinted at information that could be covered by those orders. Now, a year ago, Stuff angered the police by publishing leaked audio of the police radio calls made during that final pursuit of Tom Phillips and running front page headlines, shots fired, quoting from the audio. Grossly irresponsible, Acting Deputy Police Commissioner Jill Rogers told the media at that time. It put at risk inquiries underway into the events that unfolded, she said, without explaining how. And Police Commissioner Richard Chambers himself said he was investigating legal action for what he reckoned was a breach of the Radio Communications Act. Now, at that time, the Stuff Editor-in-Chief Keith Lynch countered that in a statement that said that airing the audio was
11: not only of great public interest, but it's of public importance, particularly as speculation about exactly what happened that morning has been circulating on social media.
2: And while the police clearly didn't consider social media rumours published elsewhere to be a justification, Stuff's Keith Lynch said, it's the media's job to seek answers.
11: Highly crafted statements, whether from police, politicians or corporations, are necessarily limited. They may be incomplete. They may be shaped to emphasise certain aspects over others. That's precisely why journalism must and does probe further.
2: And threatening legal consequences could be perceived as chilling the media, Keith Lynch reckoned back then. Now, in the end, the police didn't prosecute, and after Tom Phillips' death, it emerged that top brass at the police had earlier done a media deal that allowed a camera crew from Dame Julie Christie's production company to have exclusive access to the police hunt for Tom Phillips and the children. And that only became public when they and Dame Julie herself were seen behind the police cordon, which excluded the other media. And it then only became clear later, because the media asked questions, that this production was not for New Zealand television, but for US-based Netflix, and that the police had editorial rights over what would be aired. Now, as we heard earlier, the official report that was released this week exposed serious flaws in the police investigation, and that was clear from admissions like this one from Deputy Commissioner Jill Rogers, quizzed by Tova O'Brien on TVNZ's Breakfast Show.
12: We now know that isolating those children from all of those normal things, from the mum, from events, from family, from school, from all those normal activities has caused harm. And 4 years was a very long time. But our mission, as I said, was always to recover the children.
13: Why would anyone think that young children being taken into the bush, why would anyone think that that's okay? Why would you not think that their welfare was at stake?
12: It's evident in the report that we relied on information that we put too much weight on.
2: And last Wednesday on Newstalk ZB, Labour MP Jenny Anderson, a former Minister of Police, told the host Mike Hosking this.
14: Look, I was interested as well that there was no comment there on the Netflix documentary. I think there was sort of a brief that they said it was outside of the scope. I think the fact that, you know, documentary people got access in there
15: is really questionable
14: when children's privacy and children's safety haven't been looked after.
15: Mike, what's your observation in terms of...
2: Her fellow ZB panellist on Wednesday was the current police minister, Mark Mitchell, and he praised police for their bravery in eventually catching up with Tom Phillips. But the host, Mike Hosking, didn't press the police minister on why a man that Mark Mitchell had publicly called a monster took so long for the police to find and wasn't actually deemed a big risk early on. However, the same morning, Mike Hosking did press the Social Development Minister, Louise Upston, about why state agencies fail to share crucial information with each other and minimise mistakes.
16: Well, I think there's a fear that they will share the wrong information, that they'll get into trouble, that information that they share won't be kept safe. And look, as part of the Dame Karen Pitasi work that I'm leading, the Privacy Commissioner came out at the end of last year to reinforce that people can and must share information if a child is at risk.
2: And if it was a fear of breaching privacy rights, well, that really will strike the media as ironic. Now, there's one more review to come about this affair, and that's the one the Police Commissioner ordered into how police should engage with the media and that deal with Dame Julie Christie for a Netflix production dubbed the Marakopa Project, which they must have thought would put police in a good light, but now might never see the light of day, depending on what they decide to do. Now, that report isn't public yet, but this week, Dame Julie Christie told the Herald that others overseas will make programmes about the Tom Phillips saga if she doesn't, and those wouldn't abide by New Zealand rules and sensibilities, most likely. Now, she also accused other media of a vindictive campaign against her programme, and she got access, she said, because no one else here had asked. And when the report on all this is out from the police, other media, with their own interests in this, of course, will make sure the country knows all about the outcome, and that includes us here at Media Watch. Donald Matheson is a professor at the University of Canterbury's School of Media and Communication, and formerly a reporter at Wellington's former daily paper, The Evening Post. He studies journalism and communication practice and also ethics. He co-edits an international journal called Ethical Space. And he's also a co-director of the University of Canterbury's new Media Innovation Lab. And we'll hear about that in a minute as well. But first, what can be learned now from the way that information was shared and reported during the hunt for the children of Tom Phillips, and as we've heard, held back in some cases by the media?
17: There's a nice, a useful principle that sunlight is the best disinfectant, that when something has gone really badly wrong, as clearly has happened in the Tom Phillips case, it wasn't in the interest of the children to be out in the bush there, quite obviously. For the public and via journalists to have so little information about why the case developed as it did, you know, justice, there's a principle too that justice should not be just be done, but has to be seen to be done. And that's a strong principle in the justice system, which the family court is slightly to the side of. If we don't know what's happening in those courtrooms, if we don't know whether the justice system has operated by its highest standards, I'm not saying that it hasn't, but when you don't know that because it's not happening out in public, it does make me worry about agencies, whether they are acting at the highest standards and the best interests of the children, operating by the best standards of justice. We just don't know.
2: On the other hand, as was made, the point was made a year ago, you had senior journalists and editors and commentators saying, actually, these children should be able to grow up and live their lives without having to read back on stuff that's full of detail about what happened to them, albeit that the public interest is high. I mean, is that kind of ethical trump card, the welfare of children, that trumps the public right to know?
17: I mean, ethics is always about balance. Children obviously must be looked after, protected from public scrutiny and from the distress that comes with living their lives in public eye and so on. Police were very concerned that operational audio was used by news media. Those are all important considerations that if there's an impact on operational practices and the police when media are stepping in and broadcasting things. But that also has to be balanced against those really important public interest considerations. If we don't know what our agencies, state agencies are doing, who are enormously powerful, if we don't know that they are acting in the best interests of kids or that they are cooperating, as has been one of the concerns raised, then, you know, there's both the problem that are we working through this collectively as a society about how to look after young people in these awful situations better, but also those accountability questions around agencies. So I suppose it's a question of balance. And because those of us on the outside have, you know, don't know a whole lot of details because they are suppressed or they're internal to the agencies, we're operating on trust with the agencies that, on the face of it, didn't do everything right. And that doesn't give confidence that we're going to do better next time. So I suppose, you know, you can overstate the role of the media in helping a society self-govern better. Journalists are sometimes chasing the most exciting story rather than acting in the public interest. But I think there are some questions here about whether the balance has been right.
2: Interesting you mentioned that audio. So the police pushed back very hard at Stuff for publishing on their website the intercepted audio of, or some of it, from that last moments of that police manhunt. Shots fired was the dramatic headline. But, you know, at the same time, police were claiming that might be a breach of the law and was irresponsible. It was revealed that had done a deal with a documentary crew. Dame Julie Christie's company were literally behind the cordon. The police have veto powers, I think, over that documentary footage. What should now happen to that?
17: Yeah, the issue there is about if independent media, which are looking at the story from outside and have not done any deals, are restricted in their access to information, a documentary crew that the police have some control over has greater access. That leaves a weird taste in the mouth. Agencies like the police obviously are dealing with media all the time and are open in many respects. But in this case, they are favouring media that they can control over media they can't control. That's not a good look.
2: And although, as we've discussed, you know, there are restrictions and suppressions, which mean the media just can't report details that they may know or even address rumours or misinformation that, that might be spreading the, among, well, we know they are spreading among, among the public. Good journalism can still tell some of those stories, can't they? For example, Mata Reports, Mihi Rangi Forbes did a long sit-down interview with the mother of the children, Kat Christie. You know, she described, you know, Tom Phillips as a controlling person, not completely rational. And now that we've seen the official report where we believe, you know, he was deemed to be a bit of a low risk at the start and it took authorities a while to warm up to the fact he was, that stuff might have come out in the family court, media can't report that. But if you get an interview like the one Mihi Rangi Forbes did, that can fill in blanks for the public.
17: Yeah, I watched that as well, and it felt to me like an important part of the story to be told. Really important to have the perspective of the mother there. I am, though, still concerned we're getting bits and pieces of the story, and that is, you know, the best story is a balanced one where journalists have access to a range of perspectives and can tell the full story. There can be the public debate and the pressure in order to ensure that they do better in future cases.
2: Well, Donald, last week on the program, I had a long chat with Deborah Hill-Cohn. She's been the journalist in residence at the University of Auckland at their business school. Can you tell us about your journalist in residence program and how that's structured?
17: It's a residency program of 12 weeks in length. We've got two journalists who have just started a couple of weeks ago. Charlie Mitchell from The Press doing a big piece on the people in place around Te Waihoroa, Lake Ellesmere, and Nick Lowe doing an investigative piece for New Zealand Geographic magazine. We have a lot of talented journalists who have cool ideas about how to do storytelling, public storytelling in different ways, but they have limited capacity to do that when they're hitting daily deadlines. So we wanted to set up an initiative where they could step outside that, spend a good amount of time sitting in a room at the university, working with us in our journalism program and in the digital screen program at the university, and finding ways to connect with the public. We're keen to support the industry, not just to give people a kind of sabbatical. So he's not taking time out to write a thesis or anything like that. He's doing journalism at a slower pace and more depth. You know, looking for ways to tell the story in a way that really connects with people. I don't need to describe the structure of a news story.
2: No, but you've been a journalist and a reporter as well, describing yourself as an academic, so you'd fully understand that.
17: Sitting in the university, you know, we have our thoughts, but it's the industry that is looking for ways to connect with audiences, to draw on new technologies that has a lot of the cool creative ideas.
2: Because I think in your statement, yeah, Charlie Mitchell said, you know, some of what we do has to be conflict-based or driven by the news agenda, can obscure bigger issues that will give them a bit of freedom to do that. But it's also, isn't it, part of the launch of a media and innovation lab? Now, I know institutions, Harvard University has its Nieman Lab for Journalism, and they love to call it a lab because it sounds very technical and precise and scientific. But what actually is it?
17: Yeah, so these residencies I just spoke about are the first kind of cabs off the rank in the Media Innovation Lab, so they're part of the same thing. It's really offices on a corridor. There's no test tubes with purple smoke coming out or anything like that.
2: No lab coats?
17: No, not even a lab coat in sight. It's a lab in the sense of a thought space and an exploration space. The university has been really good. Like we've done for 50 years, we've trained journalists. We're really good at pre-entry training, as are a bunch of universities in Aotearoa. But we're less good at supporting mid-career journalists and supporting industry in its kind of planning about how it thinks about the next steps. So the lab is a way of us at the university bringing our expertise, maybe some of our technology, and also bringing in a wee bit of money, because the residencies that we've started have been funded by the Peter M. Ackland Foundation, a foundation set up in memory of a New Zealand journalist. That's really what the lab's doing, to support cool new work in public storytelling.
2: The launch statement referred to AI and social media, audiences moving into that. It's a quote from you here, it's saying technological innovation will be part of the solution. It's a big part of the lab. You know, addressing that, working out how AI really will change things and things the public might need to know, or is it actually about how the news business and journalists should be using it, because, you know, it's really uneven around the newsrooms of the country how they're deploying it and what uses they're putting it to.
17: The tech giants, like the social media platforms and the AI, the companies developing AI tools, are driving a whole lot of change in the media industry, as they're driving, you know, they've driven change in many other places. What's needed in our view is an opportunity for industry and for professionals to take some control back and to go, all right, what AI tools might be useful in our work? In what ways can we connect with audiences that build trust? We don't feel we have the answers to that in the university. It's about giving professionals a chance to step back and think through those questions, and we can provide them resources. How could we use tools that build our relationship with audiences and build trust is a really important thing to do.
2: That was Donald Matheson, a professor at the University of Canterbury School of Media and Communication, and formerly a reporter at Wellington's former daily paper, The Evening Post. He studies journalism and communication practice and ethics, and he's also, as we heard, the co-director of the University of Canterbury's brand new Media Innovation Lab. And finally on Media Watch this weekend, when Labour leader Chris Hipkins fronted up for his weekly slot on RNZ's Morning Report last Tuesday, Ingrid Hipkiss cited the CRL grand opening when she grilled him about his election campaign media strategy.
18: I mean, you talked about KiwiSaver as being one of the, you know, the proudest moments for Labour, and you announce your policy on the same day the CRL opens, and it gets completely overshadowed. It's a campaign. You need eyeballs. You need attention. Was that it? Whose decision was that?
19: Thank you for the advice on how to campaign.
2: But 24 hours later, he must have thought he'd had a media win. Having alerted reporters the night before that they'd be announcing a price-gouging policy at the site of a night-and-day store suffering from the dominance of the supermarket duopoly, the embargo on the news was lifted at 10 to 10 on Wednesday morning. And just 10 minutes later, RNZ's news began like this.
20: Labour has promised to ban big companies from charging excessive prices if elected.
2: Take that, Ingrid Hipkiss. But next minute, or to be precise, the next hour, the next bulletin began this way.
20: The National Party is vowing to pursue a breakup of foodstuffs in a bid to increase supermarket competition and drive down grocery prices.
2: And 24 hours after that, RNZ's deputy political editor Craig McCulloch was on Morning Report saying this.
21: Labour was furious yesterday.
20: Yes.
21: I mean, it had its own cost of living policy to announce this promise to ban price gouging. National really did steal Labour's thunder. It was the lead story on all the news outlets. It was the one driving the story, whereas Labour couldn't even tell us yesterday whether it supported breaking up foodstuffs or not. It was stuck spinning its wheels, and that is not a great place to be in a cost of living election.
2: Well, probably not. But Labour's reaction?
21: Its argument is that this is cynical politics from National, that it may not even happen anyway. A lot of the stuff that we've already covered this morning. The thing about cynical politics, though, is it only really matters if voters are the ones that recognise it that way.
2: But on RNZ's political panel, The Whip, on Wednesday night, RNZ host Guy Nespinos saw no sin in the cynicism.
22: I actually think it's good politics from National.
23: Right.
22: I think that they're being aggressive and throwing everything at this election.
2: Well, there Guy Nespina was talking about the National Party's own policy to break up foodstuffs and not the timing of it, which stuffed up Labour's price-gouging policy, which was much broader than just supermarkets. Though in proposing to break up one of the big two supermarket chains, National risked straining its own merger with the smaller two in its own coalition.
21: There is no world in which ACT would vote for this. I mean, the ACT Party is contemptuous of this policy. It's called it desperate. It's called it visionless.
2: Over on ZB, Mike Hosking asked the finance minister why not break up Woolworths as well, or the banks, and the electricity gentailers. But Nicola Willis brought it all back to the prices on the shop shelves.
24: Price wars, all of those things, they're not happening in New Zealand because we don't have a properly competitive market.
25: Appreciate your time. Finance Minister, but National's Finance and Economic Growth spokesperson Nicola Willis. Well argued, she's still wrong.
2: And that's what everyone connected with the duopoly said as well in the media, from the corporate executives of the big two to the individual owners of the stores, like this one on Newstalk ZB.
26: It's not that you have got more margin on the product that we're selling to our customers, it's just that we have customers either buying more volume of it because it's such a good price, or they've got more customers coming through their store.
2: The owner of Morrinsville's New World went on to say that surely New Zealanders won't want the best two competing in a rugby final, though she didn't mention whether they would be in favour of that if they couldn't afford the price of a ticket. So, several players scrapping for customers in a small market, undercutting each other at every opportunity to get their support in the short term, and accusing each other of vested interests and attention-seeking that probably won't lead to real change. Sounds a bit like the politics of retail, pretty closely mirrored retail politics this past week. And what was it that RNZ's Craig McCulloch said again?
21: The thing about cynical politics, though, is it only really matters if voters are the ones that recognise it that way.
2: That's all for this week. Thanks so much for listening. I'll be back again with Midweek Media Watch next Wednesday on Nights with Emile Donovan, and then back again with Media Watch at the same time next weekend here on RNZ National.
0: 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The regular overnight te reo phrase on the way very, very soon. And I'll try and fit in the latest weather release from Met Service, taking us through until Thursday here in Aotearoa, New Zealand. Now, a singer-songwriter from Devon, England, most well known as the voice of trip-hop group Portishead. It's Beth Gibbons, Burden of Life.

Right, time for this morning's overnight te reo phrase now, which is He aha te taima e hoa. He aha te taima e hoa. Meaning, got the time, please? I can help out there. It's now 9:01, latest news, sport and weather on the hour. And speaking of weather, I've got the latest news release from Met Service saying Aotearoa New Zealand's weather this week is driven by a steady stream of cold southwesterly winds. Met Service forecasting three distinctive cold changes early this week, ultimately leading into a frosty start on Thursday morning. And ahead of the initial change yesterday, most of the country is under a warmer northwesterly flow with light winds. Dry conditions and even blue skies extend over the country due to a narrow ridge of high pressure from the northern Tasman Sea. These calm, warmer conditions will make the first cool change passing through overnight noticeable, with a sharp temperature drop expected alongside a switch from northwesterly to southwesterly winds. And Met Service meteorologist Claire O'Connor says midday Wednesday also marks the spring equinox, reminding us that we're slowly but surely making our way towards summer. It's good to keep that in mind on Thursday morning as we once again layer up to brace ourselves against widespread frosty conditions. While summer is coming, spring is still just getting started. 7:01 now, Canadian Neil Young, the title track to his 1992 album, Harvest Moon.

Yes, lovely song that from Neil Young. Reminds me of the video where Neil and friend can be seen waltzing in a little old country bar. Harvest Moon, it's 3 minutes away from one. I've got a good news story for you in the next hour. And on Inside Science, are two AI brains better than one? The UK and US link their AI forces to help finally solve nuclear fusion and model the complex plasma needed. This is Nashville musician William Tyler from his 2016 album Modern Country, taking us to the news with Albion Moonlight.

0: RNZ News at 1 o'clock. Tēnā koutou, I'm Peter McElwain. Labor will keep what it has long criticised as the government's tax break for landlords because dumping it would affect the party's proposed capital gains tax settings. The interest deductibility rule allows investors to claim mortgage interest costs against their rental income. Labor has regularly denounced the policy as forking out almost $3 billion for landlords, but has recently been mulling over whether or not to keep it. The leader, Chris Hipkins, has now ruled out reversing it, saying landlords will be subjected to the party's capital gains tax when they sell. He says he also does not want to give landlords any excuse to hike rents. Foreign Minister Winston Peters has warned of perennial underinvestment in New Zealand's diplomatic network. He delivered his final ministerial speech to the New Zealand Institute of International Affairs at Parliament yesterday. Winston Peters says any future foreign minister will bear the burden of extensive travel to try and mitigate against underinvestment in diplomatic work.
1: We've pushed ourselves to the brink this term because we understand that a small state, geographically isolated from the great land masses of Asia, Europe and the Americas, must be extremely energetic to promote, advance and defend our interests.
0: Winston Peters says it's extraordinarily hard to convince Treasury just how critical New Zealand's offshore presence is. In world news, the three national news outlets President Donald Trump banned from the White House, CNN, MS Now and Politico, are filing a lawsuit to restore their access. The emergency request is set to go before a federal judge in the DC District Court and could result in hearings and legal arguments from the administration as soon as this week. Some First Amendment and legal experts have called the ban unconstitutional and condemned it as discriminatory and harmful to the media's ability to cover national issues. The lawsuit is expected to rely heavily on the vague reasoning for revoking access that Trump gave on Friday, saying he didn't like negative stories. A powerful typhoon that's passing Japan's eastern coast is bringing major disruption, with police urging more than 1.5 million people at risk in Tokyo and surrounding areas to evacuate. The authorities have also warned of landslides, with the town of Oshima under the highest level alert. Here's the BBC's Kurumi Mori in Tokyo.
2: 1.6 million people evacuated so far in the five prefectures. That includes Tokyo, 130,000 or so residents ordered to move away from their homes and into safety centers such as elementary and middle schools. There are reports of thousands with power outages. We've seen impacts on anything from transport to, of course, the major events happening throughout Japan.
0: Now, sport and All Blacks captain Nadi Savia is facing a long spell on the sidelines after it was confirmed he'll undergo surgery on his dislocated shoulder. Savia suffered the injury in the third test against South Africa in Soweto earlier this month. His recovery time won't be known until after surgery, but a return this year now looks unlikely. In football, Spain coach Luis de la Fuente has signed a six-year contract extension that will keep him in charge until the end of the 2032 European Championship. After leading the national team to the 2024 European Championship and 2026 World Cup titles. That's the news.
3: There's a sort of element of Leonardo DiCaprio here.
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0: Yes, time for the Met Service short forecast through until midnight tonight. Northland to Kapiti, including Coromandel and the Central High Country, mostly cloudy with isolated showers, turning to rain for a time this morning or afternoon and then fine spells developing. Bay of Plenty, cloudy with the odd shower from afternoon, clearing tonight. Gisborne and Hawke's Bay, mostly fine and then scattered rain this afternoon or evening, gradually clearing tonight. Wellington and Wairarapa, rain developing this morning, briefly heavy, clearing this afternoon and becoming fine. For Buller to Westland, also Nelson and Marlborough. Rain, possibly heavy, clearing this morning. Showers developing this afternoon, some heavy in the west. Canterbury rain, falling as snow to 700 metres, clearing this morning and scattered rain developing this evening. Otago, Southland and Fiordland, showers, some heavy and possibly thundery with hail. Snow lowering to about 300 metres. For the Chatham Islands today, cloudy periods, rain this evening. This is RNZ National. It's now 5 minutes past one. Your next news and weather at 2 a.m, of course. Morena, good morning and welcome aboard the all-night programme. If you've just joined me, it's a Tuesday, the 22nd of September, and the programme goes through until 5 o'clock, of course, after the news, sport and weather at 5. Nathan Rarere joins us with First Up. I have a good news story on the way and the BBC's Inside Science just after 1.15. But right now, New Zealand blues legend Mr. Midge Marsden from his acoustic blues album Travel in Time. This is Kokomo.

Yes, with his interpretation of the Robert Johnson song Sweet Home Chicago, Midge Marsden with Kokomo. And I was reading that Midge was actually on the lineup with Split Enz at the Nambassa Music Festival way back in 1979. I was there. I remember a few things. It's 1:09 now on the all-night programme at RNZ National, and my final good news story for the last 4 days, and it's from the animal kingdom. It's a warm fuzzy. A fox cub that was left for dead after being hit by a car is making a miracle recovery thanks to hydrotherapy swimming sessions. The young kit, as they're named, aptly named Chance, was reportedly stuck for days with its back legs unable to function after the accident last June in Nottinghamshire, England. A member of the public raised the alarm after seeing the injured fox, which a veterinarian initially feared would have to be put down. But wildlife rescuers took him into their care and started a painstaking rehabilitation program that now includes assisted swims in a hydrotherapy pool normally used by recovering dogs. Chance was vaccinated before receiving free sessions at the Mansfield Canine Centre, where his designated caretaker Chelsea guides him through the hydrotherapy waters. According to their website, hydrotherapy is a highly effective, low-impact treatment used to support dogs with injuries, medical conditions, post-operative recovery and long-term mobility issues. Using the natural resistance and buoyancy of water, hydrotherapy helps dogs regain strength, improve movement and recover safely under professional guidance. Chance the fox has started using his back legs more to support himself, is regaining sensation and can now kick them while in the water. And to give him the best possible chance of returning to the wild, contact with humans has been kept to a minimum. And if his recovery continues, rescuers hope he can one day be released back into the English countryside. Tally-ho, Chance. Let's hope so. Nice warm fuzzy good news story this morning. It's 1:11, and taking us to Inside Science this morning from the BBC, a Cleveland, Ohio native, Tracy Chapman, and this from her 1995 album New Beginning. It's Give Me One Reason.

0: Tracy Chapman, Give Me One Reason. She was also responsible for that amazing song, Fast Car. It's a 1:15 on the all-night program at RNZ National. Thank you very much for joining me. Now from the BBC, it's time for Inside Science. This week, AI to solve the energy crisis?
1: Now, last week we might have left you with the impression that AI is going to kill us all. We did that by speaking to people who said that AI is going to kill us all. But what if it's not? What's the glass half full option? This week we are exploring one of the many ways in which AI might actually help us, through, in this case, facilitating nuclear fusion. We're also going to discuss a more retro, old-school sort of techno threat. Remember that distant time several weeks ago when techno panics were all about social media? Well, we speak to the author of a book about how the internet might be making us all sicker. And how about better understanding the data infrastructure of HI? Yes, HI, human intelligence. How do we store data? Or, as we used to call it, memories. Then there is the formidable HI that is Lizzie Gibney from the journal Nature. And she's been looking at some of the other news. Lizzie, what have you got for us?
2: I've got some exciting hints of an ancient Egyptian discovery.
1: Okay, fabulous. Well, amid all of the AI apocalypse news, you might have missed a rather different AI announcement. It concerns nuclear fusion and plans to bring together some of the computing and data on both sides of the Atlantic. But before we get to that, maybe a primer. Lizzie, nuclear fusion, bit of a long-term goal, would be quite an energy panacea if we get it.
2: Absolutely. It would be incredible. It's one of those things where we know it works because it happens in the sun, right? So we have hydrogen atoms and they fuse to make helium and we get energy out of it. Doing that on Earth is actually very, very difficult, but there are a huge number of companies and governments who are trying to make it happen right now.
1: So the reason we want to do this on Earth is because the sun manages to have a pretty low carbon footprint and make lots and lots of energy.
2: Exactly. It's a way of getting out energy and it produces no carbon emissions.
1: Okay.
2: Whatsoever.
1: So it sounds great. So why haven't we done it?
2: Because it's really, really, really hard. So you need to make these conditions that are absolutely extreme, huge heats, talking like 100 million degrees, heat, pressure. You need to get these hydrogen nuclei to actually, hit each other with enough energy to be able to fuse. And there are two different ways that they're trying to do it on Earth at the moment. One is you kind of zap these fuel pellets with a laser and they have a shock wave and you get fusion there, or you superheat the fuels to make a plasma, and that's where the nuclei kind of separate from their electrons and you have this very, very hot gas and you confine it with magnets and you can kind of control that and get fusion to happen in the middle of that melee.
1: So controlling this plasma and understanding it is a huge problem, and that's where the announcement this week comes out. The UK and US are combining the brains of their nuclear fusion supercomputers, each of them fed with data from the National Fusion Experiments, in the hope that by doing so, we can basically better use AI to model the behaviour of the plasma. Now, Tim Bestwick is the UK Atomic Energy Authority's Interim Chief Executive Officer. We spoke to him about why controlling plasma is so hard.
3: Because it's a really big, complicated challenge, in short. All these complex processes in the plasma, we've talked about the fact it's held in a complex magnetic field. I mean, this isn't just a single magnet. This is lots of magnets which have to be controlled and produce a magnetic field arrangement that holds this plasma, in the case of the machines we make, in a shape of a ring donut, a torus. And they have to hold this plasma in the shape of a torus, all these things going on. It wants to do all kinds of funny things when the magnets are there to control it and hold it in that. So that control and stability and confinement is really important. So you can see that learning from those conditions is important, and learning in such a way that you can make predictions is important. But there isn't a huge amount of data to go on. So each experiment produces a set. So clearly, if we can work with other machines that produce more data and share, pool our data, we get to learn more. Now, fusion is quite challenging for that learning environment because In other parts of technology, we're used to the idea of machine learning on subjects where there's a huge amount of data to learn from, and you know, you're swamped with data. Our data environment is a bit more sparse by comparison, so every bit of experimental data really does matter. So, you know, another reason for joining forces with another machine that's developing similar experimental results we can feed into the models.
1: Okay, so what do you mean by modeling the plasma? You've got this plasma that this happens in. What are your computers trying to do, and why is this so hard that you're linking up to the US to try to combine forces?
3: So the plasma has to be contained, and in the case of what we are trying to do and our fellow labs in America in the main, we're trying to do something called magnetically confined fusion, because it has to get so hot to make these fusion processes work that you couldn't hold it in anything physical. So it's so hot, it needs to be confined by magnet. So confinement is important. Now, you also have to get it very hot. I mean, really hot. Actually, in the JET experiment, which we operated at UK AEA and produced fusion reactions, we were getting to well over 100 million degrees in the center of the plasma. So probably near 150 million degrees, which, as an aside, we were one of the hottest places in the solar system, and that includes the sun. So when you've got something that hot, so it has to be held in a magnetic field, it has to be stably held in a magnetic field, because a plasma is a bit like one of those children's party balloons. You know, you squeeze it in one place and it pops out somewhere else. But there's then just the challenge of just, you might wonder how you get something as hot as 150 million degrees. And in the case of the JET experiment, we had a few grams of gas and we were injecting more than 30 megawatts of heat into that. So a huge amount of power going in, heat up this small amount of gas, gets very hot. It's in a plasma, it's ionized in a plasma. The fusion reactions start happening. So the modeling is about how you hold it in the magnetic field, how you hold it and keep it stable in the magnetic field, actually, and you get the power in, how things move around inside this complex mix of electrons, positively charged ions, lots of heating flow coming in, the deuterium and tritium fuel, the helium and the neutrons coming out of it. There's just a lot going on. And so holding that all in a model is complex.
1: Okay, look, I know that this question is going to annoy you a lot, but I know that when I go in to the Inside Science mailbox on Monday, I'm going to get someone emailing in saying, 30 years ago, I was told that fusion was 30 years away. It's still 30 years away. Fusion scientists are asked this sort of thing all the time. Is this going to make it happen, or are we going to keep on finding more and more obstacles? Are we going to get fusion?
3: So, obviously, at this point, I have to say, what do we mean by it? Because that, I know it sounds pedantic, it's quite important comeback. So we've sort of demonstrated that you can make fusion happen. In more than one place, it's demonstrated that power comes out of a fusion reaction. What we haven't done so far, we, the worldwide community, is show that you can get more power out than goes in. So some sort of gain, that's the next step. So that's another landmark. Then there will be the landmark of making a prototype fusion power plant, and we can all say, oh, that kind of works. Then we'll have to make what they call the first of a kind. So a power station that you could go, right, that's it. We'll make a whole lot more of those. Then we have to deploy that and roll it out and make lots of power plants. And then they have to make a difference to the global energy supply. So each of those is a different date. You know, we've sort of done, yes, you can make fusion happen in the lab. The next step will be fusion gain. The step after that will be, here's a prototype, and then and then and then. I think, you know, for a lot of us, what really matters is making a difference to energy supply. You know, actually, some of the electrons that are keeping our lights on coming from the fusion power plant, that is some way off, because we have to go through those steps and there's time between each of those. I won't be drawn, just simply because I don't know when fusion will make a difference to powering our world. It's my belief it's in the second half of the century.
1: That was Tim Bestwick. Lizzie, I mean, as I alluded, the sort of lazy thing to always say about fusion is it's 30 years away and always will be. And in that interview, we basically got a prediction that it's 30 years away. That slightly belies all of the stuff. There is a lot going on in fusion now, isn't there?
2: There's so much going on. So there was a big result in 2022 that made the whole community very excited. So this was the National Ignition Facility in the US. They got more out than in, this idea of gain, but it wasn't for the whole facility. Like, it was the direct amount of energy from the laser.
1: Yeah, there's a massive caveat on that.
2: Yes, exactly. The direct energy in was less than the energy out, but that didn't factor in all the electricity it takes to run the laser and the whole facility. And so we haven't achieved that step yet, but that excited people a lot. And so we've had this huge injection of cash, about $10 billion worth of investment into fusion companies in the last 10 years. And obviously that's great in many ways. Like, it's really pushed motivation. We actually have cash to do these experiments and for different companies to be trying different methods. But it's also slightly inflated expectations, I would say. And obviously, if you're a founder of one of these companies, you want to get more investment, and it's in your interest to say that it'll be within the next 5 or 10 years that you're delivering electricity to the grid. And that does seem to be unlikely, I would say. And I'd say I agree with Tim on that much more sober assessment.
1: Well, look, unsurprisingly, it's hard to make a sun on Earth. But Lizzie, look, another man who flirted with the awesome power of the sun was Tutankhamun, whose name is linked to the sun god Amun-Ra. And that link brings us entirely naturally to your first story.
2: That's right. This is a very exciting story. So this is a exclusive in Nature by Joe Marchant. And it's from a bunch of Egyptian researchers who published in the Occasional Papers of the Amarna Royal Tombs Project. The big news is they think they may have found Nefertiti's tomb. And this is a very kind of tentative may, a big maybe. So Nefertiti, if you remember, she was this super powerful Egyptian queen from the 14th century BC. Possibly actually a pharaoh herself, and she's who that model, that bust is made of, you know, with the queen with a long neck, who's, you know, seemingly very beautiful. That's kind of why the world knows about Nefertiti. The mystery is her tomb has never been found. Now, this study follows up on a theory from 2015 that perhaps Nefertiti was buried with Tutankhamun. So he was her successor, possibly her son or stepson. It's a bit unclear. And the reason they think that might be the case is Tutankhamun's tomb is like oddly small, and that the walls kind of have cracks in them. There's some suggestion that maybe there's a false wall there. And so the idea is maybe Nefertiti was buried first, and then when Tutankhamun died unexpectedly early, he died just age 19, maybe they kind of boarded up her tomb and expanded one of the outer chambers to make his. So at the time, about 10 years ago, you know, geophysicists looked but didn't find any evidence for that. But now we have some tentative evidence that perhaps there is a network of corridors and chambers behind Tutankhamun's tomb.
1: I mean, that's absolutely astonishing. Are they going to, what's the evidence, and are they going to bash it open?
2: So the evidence comes from microgravity surveys. It's amazing that you can do this. It's like you're looking for tiny little variations in gravitational field strength. So obviously, matter has a gravitational pull, and if there's less matter than you expect, that you have a change in the field strength. So they map this area, and they can see where there's areas where it seems to be less dense, which, you know, could be a chamber. It's not like just doing an X-ray. You don't get a nice clear picture. There's a lot of potential noise from traffic, any kind of vibration. You've got to factor in the shape of the terrain and the resolution. So that's why it's a very tentative maybe. But what they are seeing is it looks like you can see some kind of some right angles and some walls that are parallel to other existing walls. So there's definitely some signs that there could be these rooms behind Tutankhamun's tomb. This has got everybody very excited. But what these researchers would like to do is carefully drill a really tiny hole, like a few centimetres wide, into one of the areas that they think, you know, that is an empty chamber, they think is not actually the tomb itself. And they would carefully drill this tiny hole and put a camera down there and essentially see if their theory, if these areas of low density actually are the chambers that they think are there. So that would be the next step.
1: Excellent. Well, I hope the nature officers are ready for the vengeance of the mummies. You're listening to Inside Science from the BBC World Service. Tell us what science you think we should be investigating. Our email address is insidescience@bbc.co.uk. Now, there is under a fortnight to go. 10 sleeps left, if you're not too excited to sleep. At the Royal Society, Britain's premier scientific institution, they are getting in the champagne, they are hoovering the red carpet, they are bracing for their annual non-fiction bacchanal. Yes, it is the book prize ceremony that is to science writing parties what backstage at Woodstock was to rock star parties. The evening that science celebrities speak of, like actual celebrities speak of the Oscars. It is, of course, the Royal Society's Trivedi Book Prize. Each week we interview one of the shortlisted authors, but to acknowledge its imminent arrival, this week we're doing two. First up is Deborah Cohen, who spoke to us about Bad Influence, her investigation of the internet's effects on our health.
4: My book is basically about how the internet is changing the way we think about our health. Essentially, it asks what happens when you put health on platforms that are ostensibly designed for entertainment and shopping. And it's basically a poorly regulated advertising space. So it might be one thing if you're shopping for your trainers or your lipstick or whatever on social media. It's a totally different thing when you're looking for health. And we're surrounded by more and more health information than ever before, and it's increasingly difficult to know who or what to trust. So it covers everything from ADHD and menopause to weight loss drugs, fertility tests and AI.
1: Let's go through some of the examples, because one of the really striking ones was something that you found in teenage girls, and it was these sort of tics that came from TikTok, to not oversimplify too much. Tell us about that.
4: Something I don't think we talk about enough in medicine is the mind and body, the way our minds and bodies are linked. We've tended to follow, in more recent terms, a very sort of biomedical approach to medicine. And actually, in the pandemic, there was something that was dubbed TikTok tics. And it sort of started when paediatric neurologists started seeing young women presenting with Tourette's-like tics, except they weren't your typical Tourette's. They were explosive. They tended to be in women, where Tourette's typically is in younger boys and different kinds of symptom presentation. It wasn't these explosive, florid tics. And they were repeating certain words like beans and things like that. And they really didn't have a clue what was going on. And then they found paediatric neurologists in other countries were seeing similar things, and largely in Anglophone countries. And eventually they traced it down to a trend on social media. So there were a group of influencers that were demonstrating these very florid tics that these young girls were picking up. And that wasn't to say they were faking it. The tics were real. And then they had to sort of work out what was really going on. Now, if you think about what the pandemic was like, it was a very abnormal situation. People weren't mixing with their peers, there was isolation, they were surrounded by death and dying and anxiety. And one theory was that actually these tics were a way of expressing what was going on psychologically for them. But what it showed was how what we see and watch can have a massive influence over how we express symptoms and how we express ourselves and how illness perhaps or health conditions are expressed.
1: You talk about influencers and the role of social media. Some of those seem to be persuading people to take up full body scanners, which might be expensive, might be unnecessary, but it's not a bad thing, is it?
4: So full body MRI, and what we're talking about screening here. So people that are otherwise well and symptom free are being sold more and more screening, more and more of these interventions. So the title of that chapter is Sick Until Proven Healthy. Normally, we're perfectly fine. Then we've got symptoms, we might go and see medical help. But increasingly, a lot of the marketing is about convincing us we might have something inside that is going to kill us, and we just don't know about it and we need to detect it. And people will have heard during the pandemic about false positives and false negatives. And what's happening is tech becomes more and more sensitive. It's able to pick stuff up. But diagnosis and prognosis hasn't caught up. We still don't really know what a lot of this stuff means. And so the risks are that you pick up on the, and they're nicknamed incidental owners, that you pick up on these blobs or these shading, these patterns, and you can't ignore it. You have to then go and further investigate it. And that leads to more and more testing, potentially unnecessary interventions. And it, you can go down this whole clinical cascade that is potentially very expensive, although the burden often falls on the NHS, so the taxpayer might pick it up. And then no intervention is risk-free. And I think what's interesting is we're used to talking about side effects of drugs and the benefits and harms of drugs. We don't think about that so much when it comes to testing. There isn't one medical authority around the world that recommends full body MRI for screening purposes.
1: What's your conclusion? What do we do about this? It's time to ban all social media?
4: I don't think there's a one size fits all. And I think this is mass experiment in public health going on. We don't really understand the impact of it, how it's making us think about our health, our symptoms, the difference between ill and healthy, our relationship with the health service, our relationship with our health providers. It really is creating this quite messy space.
1: Deborah Cohn talking about social media and influencers and their effect on our health. Now, from some bad science to some utterly fascinating cutting-edge science, Steve Ramirez is author of How to Change a Memory, and he is another of the shortlisted authors at the Royal Society Trivedi Book Prize.
5: The book is about the science of memory manipulation and all the ways that contemporary neuroscience has successfully been able to manipulate memories to restore health back to the brain and to understand how memory works. And throughout the book, I talk about my friendship with my late friend Shu, who made these seminal co-discoveries with me. We teamed up together on trying to artificially activate memories. So my friendship with Shu is the beating heart of the book, and we use that beating heart to set the pace for all of the memory manipulation science that I unpack throughout.
1: Okay, so you've mentioned that you're not just an author, you're a researcher who has made discoveries, quite important discoveries in this field. So you conducted these series of experiments about effectively manipulating the memories of mice. Can you tell us what you found?
5: In 2012, we had found that there are cells in the brain that hold on to individual memories, which, when artificially activated, is enough to jumpstart that memory itself. So that was the first million-dollar finding that Shu and I had made, was that artificially activating a fraction of cells that held onto a memory is enough to jumpstart that memory. In 2013, we went on to show that not only could we activate a memory, but we could activate a memory and incorporate new information into that memory. And that's what we called creating a false memory. And the beauty of that is that it really set the stage, in my opinion, for one of the most potent and relevant and applicable findings in 2015 from our work, which was that could we activate memories in a way that would actually be beneficial for the organism, almost like a drug or a treatment that's used to try to restore health to the brain. And what we did was we were able to artificially activate a positive memory in the mouse brain to curb symptoms associated with depression and anxiety, and that worked. So that trifecta to us completed this trilogy of papers of activating memories, implanting false memories, and modulating positive memories to alleviate symptoms associated with psychiatric disease.
1: And what is the, I'm going to ask a question which I think to listeners will sound a bit silly, but having read your book, I think it's not. I think it's quite, it goes quite deep. What's the purpose of memory? Why do you think we have this?
5: If you recall a particular memory, there's areas of the brain that turn on, such as the hippocampus, which is the area that I study. Now, if you start to imagine yourself in the future, like what are you going to do tomorrow, or maybe the path you're going to take to work, or what you're going to have for dinner, that when you're imagining yourself in the future, that also taps into the hippocampus in some of our brain's memory systems, quote unquote. So this is another way of saying that when we think of the past or when we imagine ourselves in the future, we're still engaging some of these processes in the brain that we think are involved in memory. So perhaps we use memories as building blocks that can help us imagine or configure an event that hasn't happened yet. Because if we can stay one step ahead of the present, we're one step ahead of the thing that almost ate us, and we remember not to go that way anymore. So there's some evolutionarily adaptive purposes, we think, for why we have the amazing cognitive faculty that memory is,
1: You mentioned that this is more than just a science book. It's a part memoir. It's about your grief over a friend and collaborator's death, and it's about your addiction to alcohol. To what extent did grief and addiction inform your view of what memory is? And to what extent did your knowledge of what memory is help you analyze your grief and addiction?
5: To me, I learned that grief and addiction and memory are all part of the same learning process in the brain, of the brain trying to adapt to extraordinary circumstances in this case. When I was addicted to alcohol, so much of my headspace was living in the past and trying to understand the unfairness of death, for example, that why would my friend, who was this extraordinary scientist, pass away in his late 30s, seemingly out of the blue? And then how do I continue in the field where I was used to tag teaming with my lab partner every single project and presentation and paper that we had ever worked on? Even though these are really, of course, very fundamentally human and deep and heavy topics, the reason I couldn't finish the book until I had found some resolution in these is because I felt like I'm a very cup is three quarters full person, as are my parents. And to me, it felt like I hadn't yet found a reason for why I had endured what I had endured. And through this process of writing the book, it really felt like I'd not just extracted different reasons and different purposes for being as a scientist and for reconciling what life and death mean to me, but it was even more empowering to share not just this work and this story, but to share it sounds maybe off color, but almost the upside of experiencing something so profoundly difficult, because that upside, I think, imbued me with a very different kind of respect and resilience for what life and memory really are.
1: That was Steve Ramirez. And if anything today has sparked your interest, please do search for BBC Inside Science and follow the links to the Open University to discover more. And that's pretty much all we have time for. You've been listening to BBC Inside Science with me, Tom Whipple. Until next week, it's goodbye from me and goodbye from Lizzie.
2: Goodbye.
0: Thank you very much, team. This is the All Night programme on RNZ National. The time now, 18 to 2. Now, Manu Burkeljohn grew up in Reefton and then Greymouth before forging a career as a professional violinist in Europe. She settled in Sweden, where she chose to have two children with a sperm donor. But in 2026, Manu decided to come home to give her kids the upbringing she had. Yes, Crump's classical conversation at about 2:15, but on the way very soon, a rather sad piece of entertainment news. I've got some world music for you now. A Malian singer and guitarist, one of Africa's most internationally renowned musicians. I'm referring to Ali Faku Touré, and this one from his 2006 album, Savane. It's Yobanda Farah.

amazing musician from Mali, Ali Fako Touré. It's 13 to 2, and some sad news from the entertainment world last night. The American supermodel Cindy Crawford's son, Presley Gerber, has died at the age of 27. Gerber's death was listed on the Los Angeles County Medical Examiner portal as having occurred at a rehab facility on Sunday, local time. Several U.S. media outlets also reported that a representative of the family had confirmed the death and had asked for the family's privacy to be respected. Yet the 27-year-old was the only son of Crawford and her businessman husband Randy Gerber and the older brother of model actor Kaya Gerber. Gerber's Instagram profile, where he'd previously documented his battle with mental health and sedative use, was flowing with tributes on Monday. He first opened up about his use of depressant medications in a social media video last December, saying it fluctuated depending on what's going on in my life. In the video, he said, "Unfortunately, I've had a lot of loss in many different forms recently, so that is not an excuse, but it's a reason or a part of where I am, where I'm at now." Gerber began his modelling career at the age of 15 in 2015 before going on to be signed on for major fashion weeks globally. His sister told Vogue in an interview last month, Gerber's drug addiction over 10 years had taken a toll on the family. I'm sure it had. The old 27 Club, sadly. Rest in peace to young Presley Gerber. Well, now from his 1986 album Graceland, we're going to stay in Africa. By the way, that album reached the top 5 in 7 countries for Paul Simon. Here he is, Under African Skies.

Wellington-born singer-songwriter Brooke Fraser, song inspired by the beat novelist Jack Kerouac. That's the title of the song. It appears on her 2010 album Flags. Quick spot of Kiwi history on the 22nd of September. Back in 1906 this day, domestic workers called for a 68-hour week. Yes, at a meeting in Wellington, Marianne Tasker and supporters established a domestic workers' union, hoping to use the Liberal government's Industrial Conciliation and Arbitration Act to force employers to improve pay and conditions. Central to their demands was a 68-hour working week. From the late 1880s to the 1930s, domestic service was the single largest form of paid employment for women. The domestics, who worked in more than 15,000 New Zealand homes, often endured harsh working conditions, a 16-hour day, 6.5 days a week, for low wages. Spot of Kiwi history there for you. Now, getting us to the news, great Kiwi singer-songwriter Sir Dave Dobbin. And this is from his album, which came out in 2008, called Another Land, Crosstown Static.

0: RNZ News at 2. Tinakwe, I'm Peter McIlwain. More than 3,000 children aged under 5 have had a flu shot in the first 2 weeks of it being free. Pharmac made a surprise decision 3 weeks ago to fund the vaccine for under 5s in the middle of an overwhelming flu season. Auckland GP Mamairoa David campaigned for the change and says interest has been strong. She says a clinic held at Kohangareo was a highlight because children and their family members were getting vaccinated. Dr. David says it's heartening to help keep them safe at no cost to the families. Health NZ is encouraging people to keep getting vaccinated with the virus still circulating. Labor will not remove interest deductibility for landlords if elected in November. The party has been mulling over reversing the government's decision to introduce deductibility, which essentially allows investors to claim their mortgage costs against their rental income. Labor had been critical of the decision, calling it a tax cut for landlords. But leader Chris Hipkins says Labor won't make any changes to the current rules.
1: We did foreshadow when we announced a capital gains tax that that was changing our thinking around how we would look at interest deductibility in the future, and that has now been confirmed. We won't make any changes to the rules as they stand today.
0: Chris Hipkins says landlords will still be subjected to Labor's planned capital gains tax, and making changes to interest deductibility would have potentially changed the CGT settings. A newly released report into the Moa Point failure reveals flooding occurred 5 times at the wastewater treatment plant in the months leading up to disaster. About 16 billion litres of raw sewage has spilled into the city's south coast since Moa Point catastrophically flooded in February. The plant was undergoing critical upgrades to its ultraviolet disinfection channels at the time of the flooding. The report from infrastructure consultancy firm ACOM says overflows occurred in a UV channel twice in October, twice in January this year, and on February the 3rd. It also says when the February the 4th flooding occurred, several critical alarms were not programmed to trigger urgent pagers. Nearly 500 people have been arrested in a major transatlantic operation against criminal gangs. Belgian federal police, which led the raids, say large amounts of drugs, firearms and ammunition were seized, mainly in Latin America. The BBC's Nick Beek reports.
2: More than 370 of these arrests were made in Costa Rica, where raids targeted a criminal network allegedly being protected by senior judicial and security figures, which were sending vast amounts of drugs to Europe. In Paraguay, a record amount of cannabis was said to have been seized. In Ireland, police dismantled what is believed to be the country's first known cocaine processing laboratory. Europe has been battling to stem the flow of cocaine, in particular, coming from South America, which has enriched crime bosses and fueled increased gang violence.
0: In sport, the Tokomanawa Queens say they're beyond excited to have lured WNBA player Hayley Van Lith to New Zealand. The Connecticut Sun guard is the teammate of New Zealander Charlize Leger-Walker, who last month also signed to play with the Queens. Tokomanawa Queens co-owner Walter Tolele says it's a massive coup for the Tauihi Basketball League. Van Lith is the 9th most followed in WNBA player on Instagram with 1.3 million followers. And Manchester United's troubled start to the season has been laid bare by a set of physical performance statistics that rank them bottom of the Premier League in key running metrics, prompting more criticism following Sunday's 1-1 draw at Fulham. That's the news.
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0: Indeed, the short forecast for you, thanks to Met Service and for Northland to Kapiti, including Coromandel and the Central High Country. Mostly cloudy, Isolated showers turning to rain for a time this morning or afternoon, and then fine spells increasing. Bay of Plenty cloudy with the odd shower from afternoon, clearing tonight. Gisborne and Hawke's Bay mostly fine, then scattered rain this afternoon or evening, gradually clearing tonight. Wellington and Wairarapa, rain developing this morning, briefly heavy, clearing this afternoon and becoming fine. Buller to Westland, also Nelson and Marlborough, rain possibly heavy, clearing this morning, and showers developing this afternoon, some heavy in the west. Canterbury today, rain falling as snow to 700 metres, clearing this morning. Scattered rain developing this evening. For Otago, Southland and Fiordland, showers, some heavy and possibly thundery with hail, snow lowering to about 300 metres. Today for the Chatham Islands, cloudy periods and rain this evening. 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It's now 5 minutes past two. And you're listening to the All Night programme through until five on a Tuesday morning. Good to be here, keeping me company as well. I'm Peter McElwain. On the way very soon, The Word. It's quite an unusual one, as always, though I favour the unusual ones. And at 2.15, yes, we have the Crump's Classical Conversation. I'm getting a lot of alliteration sentences this morning. I've got to try and work my way around that. Yes, that's on the way just after 2.15. But right now, former leader of the New Zealand group The Veils, Finn Andrews, from his 2019 solo album One Piece at a Time. This is Stairs to the Roof.

The very talented Kiwi but UK-based singer-songwriter Finn Andrews stares to the roof. 2:09, time for the word this morning, which is pestiferous. I'll spell it for you. P-E-S-T-I-F-E-R-O-U-S. Pestiferous is an adjective. It means troublesome, bothersome, irritating, annoying, or it can also mean carrying disease. Pestiferous, my word on the all-night program this morning. Time for a piano-led cover of the Phoenix hit from 2009 called 1901. It's from teenage musician Jasmine Vanden Bogart, who goes by the name Birdie.

0: With her version of Phoenix's hit 1901, the sweet voice of UK musician Birdie. Yes, very nice. Of course, she had a big hit with Skinny Love. It is now 14 past two on the All Night programme, which is time to join our colleague from RNZ Concert, Brian Crump, for another classic conversation.
1: Manu Birkeljohn grew up on the South Island's west coast in the town of Reefton and then Greymouth. She's worked as a violinist with the New Zealand Symphony Orchestra, the Sydney Symphony, the Swedish Chamber Orchestra, the Bournemouth Symphony Orchestra. And since 2011, well, she was the Associate Principal Second Violin with the Dala Sinfonietten in Sweden. But now Manu's back in New Zealand because this is where she wants to raise her children. She has a concert coming up this weekend at the Piano in Christchurch with the Resonance Ensemble playing Samuel Barber's Violin Concerto. And right now, Manu and her violin are with us in our Christchurch studio, and this is what they sound like.

0: Manu, thank you so much for coming into the studio with your violin. That was beautiful. What was that piece?
1: That was a short medley of three Swedish folk tunes from the town of Hedemora. So it was a polska and a waltz, both dances, and then a gonglort, which is a walking song, really, a processional for moving from one place to another.
0: Hedemora, anywhere near where you were living in Sweden?
1: Very close. One of the really fascinating things about that area is the richness of the folk music and how every village has its own very particular style. So it was really fascinating to see, sort of just from the outsides of it, a really rich tradition.
0: Now, you've managed to squeeze yourself into quite a small studio there. Didn't sound like any problems with you moving around, but there's it's not the biggest studio, the one we've got in Christchurch.
1: Well, that's the great thing about folk music. It should be able to be played anywhere.
0: Who made your violin?
1: My violin, I feel really honoured, I have to say, to be able to play this instrument. I'd just like to preface it a bit, actually, because growing up, my parents decided, before I was born, to get out of the rat race and to lead a life of voluntary simplicity on the West Coast. So really they were working extremely hard for very little material gain and trying to provide us children with the cultural aspects of life as well. And so things like expensive instruments certainly weren't on our radar. My parents worked extremely hard and sacrificed a lot to get to give us what they did. Still later on, when I needed instruments, they just worked their fingers to the bone, really, to provide the best they could.
0: How were your parents making a living in Reefton?
1: A variety of things. I sort of went into the farming sector. My dad was a sheriff for many years, which didn't do his physical health much good.
0: Not good for your back. It can be pretty problematic for your back being a shearer.
1: It can be, yes. And then later on they had a moss block, so they were picking moss, which is really subsistence income sort of stuff. So they worked very hard. So as I said, just providing things like expensive instruments was a challenge. And I did buy a very fine modern instrument, which I've played on for almost 30 years. But a few years ago, my brother's business was doing rather well. And before the actors' strike in America, and he said, well, one of the things that he'd really wanted to do when he had the cash flow was to help me with an instrument. So I had the incredible luxury of going to London and playing on some amazing instruments and choosing this one, which I just fell in love with. Not from the very beginning. It's not a violin that screams character from the very beginning, but the more I played it, the more I just felt like it was saying to me, I'm going to take care of you. Don't worry, we'll do this together, kind of thing.
0: How much time did you get to be acquainted?
1: Well, I had 2.5 days in London, in which I tried about 50 instruments, and then I managed to take this one home with me for another month before I made a final decision. And it's made in 1767 in Naples. By a family who was more famed for their mandolins, actually, Venaccia. So I feel extremely privileged and grateful for my brother for helping me.
0: Now, your brother, is he still working in the States? Has he still got a business in the States?
1: His business works sort of all over the world, actually. He builds lighting systems for film. So he's gone quite a different direction to what I have. But it's interesting exploring a little bit more folk music in the last few years, because he was the one, as children, who as soon as he picked up the instrument, he wanted to improvise and, you know, copy Grappelli, and he got into the Irish scene much more than I did. And I sort of just stuck to my very straight classical thing, and he was the one doing the more exploratory stuff.
0: You were both fiddle players, right?
1: That's right, yeah.
0: The two of you, any more siblings?
1: Just the two of us.
0: Right. Okay, that's coming enough for Mum and Dad who are trying to make a living out of moss, even where the moss grows quite well, which is the west coast of the South Island of New Zealand. But I'm guessing that whatever hardship your parents endured, you as a kid must have had a pretty good life, because otherwise why would you want to bring your children back from Sweden to New Zealand?
1: Well, that's exactly it, and that's one of the very, very big factors in making this decision to come back. I mean, there's multiple factors, but yes, my parents did an amazing job of providing me an incredible growing up, which had such a range of things. My mum used to drive through the snow and ice to bring us for lessons, and so I could play in the Christchurch Youth Orchestra and then later the Christchurch Symphony, and then I'd be back to the farm and riding my pony and so on. So it was a very varied childhood.
0: What about the child's father in terms of your decision to come back to New Zealand, given your children were brought up originally, grew up in Sweden, right?
1: Yes, so my two children were born in Sweden. As my 40s approached, I found myself having to take a rather tricky decision, being single and really wanting to start a family. And again, this seems to be the theme of the interview, but my parents stepping up and saying, we'll help you out if you want to go the route of single parenthood, we'll be there to support you. I just was joking with my dad last night saying, oh, quiet retirement you're having now, Dad, right? I'm not sure if the kids keep them young or old. Hard to tell. A bit of a combination there, I think. But they've been an amazing support.
0: Did you choose to become a mother through donation, sperm donation?
1: That's right.
0: Right, right. Yes. And that, so in Sweden, there you are, working as a musician. Obviously, well, I'm guessing Sweden musicians get paid reasonably well, but it's quite a choice to go for it in a different country from where you grew up, become a mum, single mum.
1: Well, yes, it is. It was, again, quite a tricky decision to try to do that in Sweden. Probably the musician pay rates are not incredible there, especially in a small town where I was, or a smaller city, I should say. But the social support is amazing. I had 18 months parental leave for both children, for each one. So that gives a really a lot of support as well.
0: Were you a Swedish citizen?
1: No. I'm a dual citizen of New Zealand and the Netherlands, actually. My father was born there.
0: Right. And
1: so I was able to work
0: there.
1: So
0: having an EU passport, was that enabled you to live in Sweden?
1: That was helpful,
0: right.
1: Yes.
0: Yeah. What... Well, I'm thinking, actually, first question I want to ask you is how you ended up in Sweden in the first place.
1: I had studied in a variety of places and eventually finished my degree and my master's degree in Sydney. So I was working there freelancing and trying to do every audition that came up. The freelancing lifestyle can be hard work. Not that full-time job is any less hard work, but at least you have the stability of not having to look for work all the time. So I was trying to do auditions, and it's a challenging process, and I thought, how can I get better at this very particular skill? So I went to Europe and did a whole bunch of auditions, I think about 6 or 7 in the space of 6 weeks. And got offered this job in Sweden in a orchestra, which I had, knew very little about. They offered me a trial for a year, and I thought, well, why not? Seems like an adventure. And then sort of woke up one day and went, oh, well, I've been here 10 years. So, or even longer now. Yeah.
0: How old are your children now?
1: My daughter is 6 and my son has just turned 2.
0: Okay, so it was about when you've been there 10 years that you said, all right, I want to have a family.
1: Yes.
0: Yeah. Whereabouts is the Dala Sinfonietten based?
1: It's based in the county of Dalarna.
0: Hence the name.
1: Hence the name, in the city of Falun. So the orchestra is very much a regional orchestra, supported by the regional government. And although a lot of the concerts are in Falun, where the orchestra is based, they also have an obligation to play through the whole region. So I really enjoyed that part of it, and getting to places sometimes when there would be more people on stage than in the audience. But I think that's really important and valuable service to be doing. And we played in some really beautiful and unusual locations.
0: Such as?
1: A lot of beautiful churches, sometimes with very, very little room on stage. And then there's an amazing venue there, which is only used in the summer. You can only use it in the summer, which is an old quarry. They've built a stage in the bottom of it, in the middle of the lake. So I've performed things like the Rheingold in there with the Rhine maidens basically swimming in the lake and coming up to sing, and people climbing down the walls of the quarry during the performance as part of the performance and so on.
0: Well, that does sound idyllic.
1: It's pretty special.
0: Yeah. Mm. What's Falun like as a town?
1: It's lovely. It's an old copper mining town. It's got one of the oldest and longest running mines in the world. They're not even quite sure when it first opened, but getting close to 1,000 years. It was a lovely place to live in and a lovely place to have children. But in the end, the lure of New Zealand brought us back.
0: Yeah, well, I'll come to that in a moment. But what latitude were you at?
1: Oh, that's a good question.
0: Yeah.
1: I can't say exactly, but I do know that where I was exactly the beginning of the taiga, so where the European, I think that was the absolute boundary of where the oak trees grew and so on.
0: Right.
1: And so after that, it was really getting into the pine forests.
0: In other words, really long days in the summer and really long nights in the winter?
1: That's right.
0: And the standard of the orchestra in Falun, like, how does it compare, the Dala Sinfonietten?
1: Dala Sinfonietten is it's a chamber orchestra of 28 players. They're very lucky in that they have remarkable soloists coming to play with them. And one of the things that attracted me when I first started playing there was I think often soloists, you know, they're so used to the sort of the big symphonic experience and the big halls and sort of the anonymity of it, that coming to a smaller place with the intimacy of it was really enjoyable for a lot of people. So we often had a lot more contact and so on with soloists and visiting conductors than you might have in a big orchestra in a big city.
0: My guest today is Manu Birkeljohn. She grew up on the west coast of the South Island, Reefton and Greymouth, and then the last 15 years, but for the last 6 months, she's been living in Sweden, where she's been working as a professional violinist. And this is the thing, Manu. We've got this amazing orchestra you're part of. You've got 2 children who are under the age of about then 6 or maybe 5. You're in one of the wealthiest countries in the world. You're doing amazing things with this little orchestra. Coming home, what did you start to miss about New Zealand?
1: It was a really long process. I've made, in many years of living overseas, it's always been in the back of my head that I would like to try to make a go of it here. And it's never quite worked out for one reason and another. But there's many factors involved. Certainly the political situation in Europe at the moment doesn't make one feel comfortable. And ultimately, I mean, many people asked, when I was weighing up whether to come back or not, saying, where would you like to live? And that's a difficult question because there were so many good advantages, especially as a single parent with the state support there. But ultimately, I just got homesick and missed people, missed New Zealand, definitely the West Coast, and also just wanted my children to experience the lifestyle and growing up here.
0: Do you think you would have made the move back if you hadn't had children?
1: That's a difficult question. I'd like to think so. But it is confronting to leave a full-time, secure and relatively steady job and come back to the sort of the vagaries of being a freelance musician. And my hat's off to those musicians who managed to make it all work and pull together. But it has been confronting, certainly.
0: What have your kids made of New Zealand so far?
1: Well, my son has just gone along with the whole thing.
0: He's two, right?
1: He's just turned two, yes. Okay. So he's a little bit little to think of anything more than it just being a big adventure. It's been hard for my daughter, but she loves it as well. I think she's very torn. I mean, this is one of the things about sort of international families these days. I mean, my parents immigrated to New Zealand before I was born, as I said, and so my family has always been rather spread out. I've got close family in South Africa and England and Holland and now Australia and China. So you start just missing people wherever you are. You miss someone. So unfortunately, it's a tricky one for my daughter, but she's doing amazingly with adapting.
0: You arrived back in the end of summer, right? And now you've got your daughter in particular, because as you said, the two-year-old, bit more of an adventure. Everything's new and wonderful. What did your daughter make of a New Zealand winter? Did she think that's not a winter?
1: She did. She's going off to school every day in her shorts. I can't persuade her to wear anything else. I think she's quite delighted.
0: Yeah. Well, that's the bonus. Yeah. Whereabouts are you living now?
1: In Christchurch, in St. Martin's.
0: Now, the concert you've got coming up, better talk about that. You're playing Samuel Barber's Violin Concerto, which is one of the most beautiful works for that instrument. Have you played it before in public?
1: I have. I actually played it just under a year ago with my orchestra in Sweden.
0: Right.
1: So I'd been on maternity leave and it had already been planned that I'd be the soloist, and I sort of looked at it and thought, oh, can I do this? And then on top of that came the decision to move back to New Zealand. So I got myself really through the workload of thinking, okay, this is the only time I'm going to play as a soloist while having a 13-month-old baby, sort of just getting myself through. And now I discover myself sort of on the other end of that with a two-year-old and the other end of the international move. But it's a real delight to play the concerto again. It's such a rich orchestration, so I'm really just overjoyed to have the chance to do it.
0: Well, when I realised you were from the coast, I immediately thought of the Barber, the wind, which is infamous, especially in Greymouth, is it not?
1: Oh, yes, it is. Cuts right through you.
0: Yeah. Yes. That's why it's called the Barber. Where does it come down the valley? Does it follow the valley of the Grey River?
1: It does. And you can actually see it if you're driving into to Greymouth from the south. You can see the mist lying over the hill in fingers, and you know that it's going to be a chilly day. But locals say that it's actually has changed, because it used to be the main street of Greymouth was infamously cold with that wind blowing. But they apparently cut down a row of trees somewhere, and it's moved slightly, so the barber is no longer as piercing.
0: The scissors have been blunted somewhat.
1: Mm-hmm. Yes.
0: Do your folks live in Christchurch with you? Or nearby?
1: Yes, very nearby, under the same roof. For my joy and their very hard work, yes.
0: I find it interesting that they decided to leave the rat race, live a relatively simple life in the Buller region, west coast of the South Island, and their children, one's in the film business, are gallivanting around the globe, and you pretty much did the same. You travelled a lot before you settled down in Sweden.
1: Yes, that's right.
0: It's interesting how, I guess, but what have you got from your parents what have you inherited from them, do you think?
1: I think resilience, and I can't say fearlessness exactly, because I'm terrified a lot of the time, but or of a lot of things. But just the confidence, or the toughness to just sort of do things without worrying about it too much. I remember my mum saying one day when we were kids, saying she heard a voice coming from outside, and she went outside to see, and there was my brother up at the top of the very top of the tallest tree in the neighbourhood, saying, Mum, look up here. And she sort of just said, oh, that's very nice, and went inside so she didn't have to show him how scared she was for him at the top of the tree. So she was very careful to not show her fears for us. So
0: were you a tree climber as well?
1: Oh, definitely, yes.
0: What about your daughter? Yep. She's shown aptitude for climbing trees yet?
1: She loves climbing trees, yes, she is. And my son is definitely a climber. Right. He started at a very young age to imitate everything his big sister does. So he's up trees too when he gets the opportunity.
0: Are the children into music?
1: They are. My daughter plays cello.
0: Oh.
1: Yes, she's been playing since she was about three. When she was very little, the day she was born was actually the same day that they announced COVID in Sweden. So it was a rather isolated life for the first couple of years of her life. And one of the things that I used to do to sort of keep her and myself amused was put her in the front pack. And I had a very, very tiny violin, a 64th size violin that I used to be able to play with her strapped into the front pack. So I used to wander around the garden and play, and she used to sit there and watch. But she's really sort of settled into the cello, so it's lovely to see.
0: Did you say a 1/64th sized violin?
1: Yes.
0: That sounds tiny. Where'd your fingers go?
1: I actually have to play it with one finger because my fingers won't fit.
0: I didn't know such small violins existed.
1: They do. I think my dad thought I was a bit mad. I said, I have to order this. I have to have a violin in the house before the baby comes.
0: Now, apart from playing Samuel Barber's violin concerto this weekend with the Resonance Orchestra, what else have you been doing in terms of making music? Have you been getting enough work to support yourself as a freelance?
1: Well, in terms of busyness, yes, I've been really very, very lucky, and I'm very grateful to many new and old friends for pushing work my way. And I've been, as well as playing work, I've just been relieving for a friend who's overseas, so I've taken on her approximately 55 students.
0: Yeah, the teaching, yes, that's right, yes.
1: Yes. And then also just as we were planning to come back and in sort of the final throes of the move, I had a call from the New Zealand String Quartet asking me to come and be a guest with them. So I landed in February And just under a week later, I think, had my first rehearsal with the New Zealand String Quartet for two projects with them.
0: Now, they're still looking for, I think, a permanent violinist, one of the violins. Are you open to that, or being based in Christchurch would make it too difficult for you, and because you've got two children aged under seven?
1: Yes, I believe they are still going through a recruitment process, so it's a big time of transition for them. But it was really, I loved getting to know them a little bit better. I knew Gillian from way back when I was a student, and Martin Smith, their new cellist, him and I studied at Sydney Conservatorium at the same time. So it was really great to reconnect with him, and I had a fabulous time playing with them. It was really very special.
0: Now, Manu, it's been lovely having you in. Of course, your violin as well. Have you got another tune you can share with us before we go?
1: Sure, I do. I have another Swedish tune. This might not seem so connected to the Barber Concerto I'm playing on Sunday, but actually... He did love folk music. He used to, as a child, one of his greatest pleasures was running off to the kitchen to listen to their Irish maid singing Irish songs. So there is a little bit of a connection there with that. So I do have one more Swedish tune. It's from a place called Dala Floda. It's called Jag blåste I min pipa, and it's a little bit of an unusual song in that the lyrics are rather folksy double entendre stuff, but the melody itself is extremely bittersweet and melancholy. So it actually sums up a little bit of my feelings of leaving Sweden.
0: What do you miss most about Sweden, Manu?
1: The Christmas lights. No, that's putting it a little bit too small of terms.
0: Sometimes you have to say big things with small words or small thoughts, if you know what I mean.
1: Exactly, that's it. But I think this tune sums it up quite well.
0: Manu, it's been such a pleasure having you in. The floor, the studio, is yours.
1: Thank you.

The traditional Swedish tune, I Blew in My Little Flute, played on the violin by Manu Bukaljon, who was speaking there with RNZ Concerts' Brian Crump. Thank you, Brian. 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It's 13 to 3 now on the All Night Programme. I'm Peter McIlwain. A pleasure keeping you company this Tuesday morning. Now, following the news on the hour, episode 1 of Gutter Black. Dave McCartney, the founding member of Hello Sailor, gives an Access All Areas account of the life of a working rock and roll musician. Speaking of musicians, here's a gentleman who is proficient on the violin, mandolin and glockenspiel. From Chicago, Illinois, singer-songwriter and, obviously, multi-instrumentalist Andrew Bird. A track from his 2022 album, Inside Problems. It's called Underlands.

A story in song entitled Underlands from Chicago musician Andrew Bird here on the All Night Program at RNZ National. We're stepping away from the latest in news, sport and weather on the hour. Now a British musician for you. He's recorded numerous soundtracks for film and television, including for Ad Astra, My Brilliant Friend and Hamnet. My wife tells me that Hamnet's now available via Netflix, I do believe. Yes, I am referring to Max Richter, and from his 2004 album The Blue Notebooks, there's a brilliant song called On the Nature of Daylight, which we'll see a lot more of soon, at the end of the month with daylight saving kicking in.

0: RNZ News at 3. Morena, good morning, I'm Peter McElwain. A patient advocacy group says the government is responsible for concerns over unsafe working conditions and patient safety at a clinic in the Tararua district. Six staff resigned yesterday at Pahiatua Medical Centre, claiming months-long waits for appointments and a year's delay in test callbacks are putting patients at risk. Patient Voice Aotearoa co-founder Malcolm Mulholland told Checkpoint it's the Minister and Health NZ's responsibility to pull out of the contract with Tararua Health Group. He says the government should hire GPs directly to solve recruitment problems in rural areas. Foreign Minister Winston Peters has warned of perennial underinvestment in New Zealand's diplomatic network. At his final ministerial speech to the Institute of International Affairs yesterday, Winston Peters said it's extraordinarily hard to convince Treasury just how critical New Zealand's offshore presence is. He says any future foreign minister will bear the burden of extensive travel to try and mitigate against underinvestment in diplomatic work. Mr. Peters says a small, geographically isolated state must be extremely energetic to promote, advance, and defend its interests. A powerful typhoon that's passing Japan's eastern coast is bringing major disruption and heavy rainfall, with police urging people at risk in Tokyo and surrounding areas to evacuate. The authorities have also warned of landslides. The BBC's Kurumi Mori is in Tokyo.
1: The rain all day has been nonstop, but it's been getting worse and worse as the hours go on. Hopefully we'll get a reprieve soon after this passes, but we're already seeing reports of power outages. That number of evacuations now climbing up to 1.9 million residents in the surrounding areas around Tokyo and beyond. And so a lot of residents on watch, officials urging people to be aware and, quote, protect their lives.
0: Australia's government says it's not actively considering handing out a baby bonus to encourage more Australians to have children as the fertility rate continues to drop. The intergenerational report released today shows Australia's fertility rate is expected to drop faster over the next 40 years than previously forecast. Finance Minister Katie Gallagher told the ABC the government is focused on supporting parents through investments rather than one-off bonuses.
2: How do we make those choices available for people? If they want to have children, how do we support that? And that can be through our investments in early education and care, our three-day guarantee, our extending PPL, our, you know, ensuring that dads or second parents can take it.
0: The new report says Australia's population growth is expected to slow to 0.9%. That's slightly lower than the 2023 report. To sports, Eden Park boss Nick Sautner believes the actions of some fans after Sunday night's NRL semi-final loss for the Warriors marred the occasion. Bottles were thrown at the match officials as they were leaving the field. Nick Sautner says they're working with the NRL and the Warriors to find the culprits. In football, Kylian Mbappe says being managed by Zinedine Zidane for the French national team is like something out of a movie. The pair will work together for the first time during this international break as Zidane returns to management 5 years after leaving Real Madrid. That's the news.
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0: Yes, and the short forecast through from Met Service, starting with Northland to Kapiti, including Coromandel and the Central High Country. Mostly cloudy today with isolated showers, turning to rain for a time this morning or afternoon, and then fine spells increasing. Bay of Plenty, cloudy with the odd shower from afternoon, clearing tonight. Gisborne and Hawke's Bay, mostly fine, then scattered rain this afternoon or evening, gradually clearing tonight. Wellington and Wairarapa, rain developing this morning, briefly heavy, clearing this afternoon and becoming fine. Buller to Westland, also Nelson and Marlborough. Rain, possibly heavy, clearing this morning and showers developing this afternoon, some heavy in the west. For Canterbury today, rain falling as snow to 700 metres, clearing this morning, scattered rain developing this evening. Otago, Southland and Fiordland, showers, some heavy and possibly thundery with hail, snow lowering to about 300 metres. For the Chatham Islands today, cloudy periods and rain this evening. 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Your next news and weather at four, and I'll have the coastal forecast for you as well. Kia ora, Peter McElwain here with you on the all-night program through until 5am on a Tuesday, and coming away at about 25 past, maybe closer to half past five, three, health check, and as the Spanish FA announces new fertility treatment options for female players and refs, we ask what this means for athletes and what we know about elite sport and reproduction. Well, today we're starting a six-part adaptation of Gutter Black, the memoir of the late Dave McCartney, one of the founding members of much-loved New Zealand rock and roll band Hello Sailor. And it's read for us by Phil O'Brien.

The drummer Rick Ball poked his head up to look down the length of the gurney he was lying on. Destination, theatre. Reason, liver replacement. The result of hepatitis C and a liver ravaged by the most virulent form of the virus, genotype 1A. It was February of 2003, and the sailors had just returned from a show at Millbrook Resort, supporting American band Chicago. 2 weeks later, Rick was sunbathing in his garden in Herne Bay. I'm telling you all this because I've got it too, the virus. The medical team tells me it's manageable, so long as I toe the line between moderation and excess. It should act as a cautionary tale for you, young rocker. And for you, old rocker, just enjoy the tale. On the 5th of April 1951, David Ewan McCartney was born in Oamaru Public Hospital. My dad was Robert Bruce McCartney, and my mum is Gloria Betty Teresa McCartney. She's still going strong, although the old man passed away in 1979. Gloria is sure I was conceived in a boarding house in Newton, just off Kay Road. However, this has never spoiled the romance that every sailor was a born and bred Ponsonby in. I was followed by three brothers and eventually a sister. In 1963, Dad was transferred to Auckland to take up the position of accountant at the ANZ Bank in Queen Street. The North Shore was the place to be, up and coming, middle class. We bought a house in Milford, and I joined the Form 2 class at Milford Primary School. Don McGlashan's older sister Anne was in the class. So was Tina Kennedy. I took an instant liking to Tina. The other kids kept saying, "That's Lou's girlfriend. You'd better watch out." Lou is Harry Lyon. I remember pedaling my bike harder and harder one day trying to catch him. "Lou, can I come to your place and see your guitar?" I asked boldly. Lou rode on without a word. "I play drums. I'm just learning. My mum bought me a snare and a hi-hat. My dad's in the bank. They made us come here," I puffed, trying another tack. "My dad's in the Navy. I've got 4 Shadows EPs. I saw them play in London. I can play Apache like Hank Marvin. Can I come and play at your place?" This was premature. When we arrived, he disappeared quickly inside. Eventually, I walked in uninvited. "Do you have a name, dear?" asked Lou's mother, sensing a delicate soul. "Would you like to see Harold's red guitar? And his father's just finished making him an amplifier." Harold was nearly 13 and I was 12. Those kind of moments you never forget. Things warmed up with Harold. Lou showed off his considerable chops on the red Watkins Rapier, the Stratocaster copy his dad had bought him. And I enthusiastically drummed along on an old suitcase. Afterwards, he showed me his tree hut, and we made a plan to get some girls up there. Meanwhile, our little three-piece, me on snare, hi-hat and one cymbal, Lou on lead guitar, Craig Murray, dwarfed by his single cutaway blonde Hofner, banged out covers of Shadows hits at school socials and lunchtime concerts. After a year at Milford Primary School, the Protestant kids went off to Westlake Boys and Westlake Girls and Takapuna Grammar, so Harry and I ended up at Westlake. In 1964, the family moved to Wellington, where the old man was to be the chief accountant in the ANZ head office. We lived in Thompson Street, just off Cuba Street, then moved to our own home in Wadestown. The swinging 60s had begun. At Wellington College, cricket and rugby were compulsory. After the Saturday Arvo rugger, it was off to the beach to hone our skills on the old 9'6" Malibu board. Within a year, we were surfing the corner by the airport in Houghton Bay. Surfing is largely a testosterone-soaked succession of dares. It's a psychological sport. However, quite possibly, the most rewarding and spiritual encounter one may ever have with Mother Nature. Palliser Bay followed. We got older and went further. New Plymouth, Gisborne came next. There was something else happening too. The Beatles had given way to the Stones, the Yardbirds, the Kinks,
and a mysteriously dark and neon world of nightclubs beckoned. From the school band doing Yardbirds and Animal covers to playing Blown in the Wind in church, the next step was taking the old man's car and a few girls up Tinnacoorey Hill for a pashing session. That was curtailed when one night the car went into a ditch. The double life had begun as well. Our band was called the OHMS and consisted of me on guitar and lead vocals, Gary Shearer on bass, Alistair Rees-Thomas on rhythm guitar, and Noel Warthrop on drums. We played school concerts, youth clubs in Wadestown, Nio and Kandala, and won the Sunset Show Radio Talent Quest at the Tower Town Hall. The music scene got deeper. Britpop gave way to authentic black rhythm and blues, raw blues, and the first white American copyists, Black Flag and Moby Grape. The new wave of Wellington bands excelled in this style and genre. Eric Clapton and Jeff Beck imitators were a dime a dozen, as were the Acid Trips, which optimised enjoyment of the originals. I soon fell into this category, content to watch and compete with this heavy demand on time. School was getting serious, and I knew I had to get out with at least university entrance to keep the folks happy. But we found a way to take the latest Hendrix, Cream, Paul Butterfield and Buddy Guy LPs on our surfing trips. A little record player with built-in speakers connected to the 12-volt battery in the car. Parked up, sleeping in the car park at Mahunga. It was the meaning of heaven for an 18-year-old white Anglo-Saxon Protestant boy. The morning streets of commuter Wellington in 1969 looked much the same as 1949. The post-war dourness relieved only by red trolleybuses shuddering up Willow Street. Paddy McGrath crossed the street to the entrance of the railway station, pushing effing wheelbarrows full of concrete, but just as bad, those effing students with their namby-pamby effing hands. Those students were me and my uni mate Nicholas. We were labourers for a couple of weeks with Paddy, pouring concrete footings for the new post office parcel depot before returning to the ivory tower on the hill. Me studying law and Nick commerce. There was going to be no gap bridging here. We were middle class shite. The youth rebellion had come of age and we meant business. The Yanks shouldn't be in Vietnam. The domino theory was Yankee propaganda. Lies, lies, lies. My eyes opened. My head popped up. I stared out the window of the sun porch, my current bedroom. Any swell breaking on the rocks over at Eastbourne? Nope, better go to work instead. I met Nick and Alan at the IBM building, the construction site on the terrace where we were working. We'd been sacked from the job at the railway station for stirring shit with the other workers. I answered the call of Mr. Adamson, the plasterer, to fetch another mix of mortar. A faint cry of, "Watch out!" And then it hit me. A concrete shutter, the prefabricated panel used as boxing on concrete columns, about 6 foot by 4 foot, had slipped off while being detached. It had fallen 5 stories onto my head, my bare head, having just removed my hard hat. Apparently it hit me squarely across the shoulders, ramming my head into the wheelbarrow. They said if it had hit at any other angle, I'd surely be dead. Apart from my front teeth being embedded in my tongue and the concussion, I was walk-away material. One day's compo and no negligence action. I did get a gold tooth, though, and a kind of new awakening. Life as a songwriter beckoned. For better or for worse, the wealth of the imagination would be my goal. That summer of 69 was one of those Kiwi summers you'd just die for. We cruised the highways of the North Island in search of surf in our vintage, modified 1938 Hudson Terraplane, cut down to a pickup truck with the Beach Boys and Sly and the Family Stone. By the time we reached New Plymouth, the old petrol pump in the truck had sucked the coomera, so to speak. We were relying on a gravity feed, a can secured to the roof with a hose feeding petrol directly into the carburetor. Compulsory military training was still operating, meaning every male aged 20 had to register for a ballot based on your date of birth. We each missed out by a matter of days. Not so for some of our peers, at this very moment a few thousand miles away, having made the gung-ho decisions to go to Vietnam.
We fought and cursed the approaching new academic year. In true ritualistic style, the trusty chariot, broken, at least one door off, had to be disposed of. The old girls were simply driven down Tinakuri Road towards the tip. Upon the cry of "jump" from the lookout guiding from further down the road, the driver would simply leap from the seat and the vehicle would crash heroically through the fence, over the cliff, and down into the wasteland of the Karori Tip. Back home, things got less funny. "Is this your bag?" "Yeah." "What's this?" "I don't know, never seen it before." "Who's the other guy living here?" "He doesn't live here, he's my flatmate's boyfriend." "Well, the stupid prick was high on LSD. Thought he could fly, he jumped out the window here. Dead." The drug squad detective looked at me, not a flicker of humanity. My world crumbled. Because I had a plastic bag of dope under my bed, it was assumed I must have supplied the LSD. They wanted a confession, and as I sat between two detectives on the ride down to Wellington Central Police Station, I was told the charge would be manslaughter. I now knew what it felt like to be on the way towards a desperate future. It felt like a death. So I learned how to steel myself, and in steeling myself, I lost a part of myself. I lost my innocence. As I was marched along the corridor to be interviewed, we passed another room in which sat a talking replica of the supposedly dead junkie. Dad had some friends in Wellington who arranged for well-known criminal lawyer Mike Bungay to represent me. With a $100 fine, a year's probation at my parents' home in Auckland, and a medium-sized boxed headline on the front page of the Dominion that read, "Law Student Plays with Fire," I was off up north on the overnight train. Dad met me at the station. His face was grey, the pallor of a man beaten by circumstance. My job should have been to make him understand, but words failed me and I sank into a mire of self-loathing for what I'd done to my poor father. I was light years from my soul buddies in Wellington, and the surf was everywhere, but nowhere.

You have been listening to Gutter Black, written by Dave McCartney, read by Phil O'Brien, recorded by William Saunders, and produced by Duncan Smith for RNZ National. Part two tomorrow, just after three, when your host will be Vicky Mackay. This is the all-night program, and at this time I usually share an overnight one-liner. And that's exactly what I'm going to do again today. This one comes from Ali Wong, American actress and comedian. Her accolades include 2 Primetime Emmy Awards, 3 Golden Globe Awards, 1 Actor Award, and a Grammy Award nomination. And she shared this one not long after giving birth. Breastfeeding is this savage ritual that just reminds you that your body is a cafeteria now. This Day in Music History on the way for you very, very shortly. Now honoured at the 2020 Tate Music Awards with a Classic Record Award for her 1987 album South, this is Shona Lang with One in a Million.

0: The long version of her song One in a Million, New Zealand singer-songwriter Shona Lang, that off her 1993 album, Genre. 25 past three, and a text in from someone saying, what's the name of that book that Phil was reading, please? It's Gutter Black, written by the late Dave McCartney. It's a very good read, but if you don't want to read it, you can listen to, Phil narrating the story after three on RNZ National. Jeff in Christchurch has texted in saying, if rogue AI elements in both China, if rogue AI elements in both China and the US become aware of each other, will they compete or cooperate? It's a very good question, Jeff. Well done. Welcome to the 22nd of September as we look at a few events on this day in musical history. Back in 1969, a new weekly TV show, The Music Scene, aired on ABC in the US for the first time. Stevie Wonder, Crosby, Stills, Nash & Young, Tom Jones, Cass Elliott, James Brown, Janis Joplin and Sly and the Family Stone were all booked to appear on the show. In 1973, the Rolling Stones scored their 8th UK number one album when Goat's Head Soup started a 2-week run at the top of the charts. Like its predecessor, Exile on Main Street, the band composed and recorded much of it outside of the United Kingdom due to their status as tax exiles, specifically in Jamaica and the United States. The album contains 10 tracks, including the lead single, Angie, which went to number one as a single in the US and the top five in the UK. This day in 1981, American composer Harry Warren died at the age of 88. He wrote over 800 songs, including I Only Have Eyes for You, a hit for the Flamingos and Art Garfunkel, You Must Have Been a Beautiful Baby, Jeepers Creepers, That's Amore, and Chattanooga Choo Choo. Warren's songs have been featured in over 300 films. In 1990, Nirvana played their biggest gig to date when they appeared at the Motorsports International Garage in Seattle. Drummer Dave Grohl, who would audition for the band in a few days' time, was in the audience of 15,000 people. And in 2005, Jimmy Page of Led Zepp's fame was made an honorary citizen of Brazilian city Rio de Janeiro for his work helping its street children. The guitarist had opened Casa Jimmy, or Jimmy's House, in 1998, which had so far supported more than 300 children. Well done, Jimmy. That's all I can say. Right, 28 past three. It's the all-night program on RNZ National. Oh, a text has popped in from Featherstone from Pip, saying, Arte Marie, I'm wondering what the name of the orchestral piece played just before the 3 o'clock news is. Who was the composer? I can remember that one, Pip. It's Max Richter. And was it Daylight? I haven't got it here with me at the moment. Let's have a look. No, I'll have to find the title of something about the daylight anyway, yes. Right then, time now for Health Check from the BBC. And today, expanding reproductive choice in women's sports.
1: As the Spanish Football Association makes egg freezing and IVF available to female players and referees, we ask how this will affect the decisions they make about starting families. That's in a moment. And in the studio with me today, I have BBC health reporter Philippa Roxby. Is it busy in the world of health in the newsroom at the moment?
2: It's very busy, Claudia.
1: It always is, isn't it? Mm-hmm. What do you have for us today?
2: Okay, we're going to be talking about heart attacks. They've been reclassified and there are benefits for women. And we're also going to be looking at eye drops and how they could help reduce the glare of headlights when you're driving in the dark.
1: Now, if that happened one day, that would be very good. And from Rwanda, tackling the health problems associated with dusty floors. Now, last week, the Spanish Football Association announced that they would provide any of their female national team players, referees or other employees with fertility treatments such as egg freezing and IVF if they would like them. So how unusual is this offer in women's sport? And what kind of difference could it make to footballers' decisions about when and whether to have children? Margie Davenport is Professor in Kinesiology, Sport and Recreation at the University of Alberta and impressively also used to be part of Canada's National Synchronized Swimming Team. And I asked her what she makes of this announcement.
3: Oh, I think it's a huge deal. This is a massive advance for women's sport, definitely. We've historically heard from players that they really had to choose between retiring early, delaying family planning until after retirement, when fertility might actually start to decline or be compromised, or navigate an unsupported pregnancy mid-career. So this is a really important step forward in terms of being able to give athletes additional choice about their family planning.
1: And how unusual would you say this is in the world of women's sports?
3: I would say that if this happened 5 years ago, it would be incredibly unusual. We have been seeing other organizations start to put fertility treatments and egg freezing protections in place. So the Women's Tennis Association was probably one of the first in the world to do this, and they have done it exceptionally well.
1: Now, some athletes will welcome this policy. For others, it's controversial, with critics saying that it might pressurize women into delaying having children when they want to and having to undergo, you know, a difficult procedure, which might not even work, instead of perhaps having a baby at the time of their choosing without their career being ruined if all the right support could be in place.
3: So we've actually been working for almost a decade with elite and professional athletes, and the players themselves have been really clear. They want to be able to make evidence-informed decisions about family planning. They want the autonomy to be able to make these choices. And up until this point, there has been actually very few choices available.
1: Now, people often assume that if you freeze your eggs, that's the answer because it'll all work out. But of course, there's more to it than that, isn't there?
3: Mm-hmm. So egg freezing is a really complex process. We know that women who freeze their eggs earlier, so in their 20s, we see about 10 to 15% will eventually use those eggs. Most will end up becoming pregnant on their own otherwise. And as we get later in life, we also know that it requires more eggs to become pregnant. And so many people aren't actually aware that just by freezing your eggs, having them in storage doesn't guarantee that you will become pregnant later in your life. There's a lot of misunderstanding. You actually have to do IVF afterwards with those eggs to become pregnant as well. And so it's not a one-step process.
1: And I guess as an athlete, making these decisions around if or when to have children and how to make this work with the career can be really tricky. Do you see this taking a psychological toll on people?
3: Oh, absolutely. Every choice comes with trade-offs, whether you're trying to manage training through postpartum recovery, navigating the uncertain success of egg preservation, or facing age-related fertility declines later in life.
1: And can sport at an elite level affect athletes' ability to get pregnant in the first place?
3: Mm-hmm. So there's been a long debate looking at that. So there is some data that athletes who are training at higher volumes may have a slight reduction in their ability to get pregnant. But it's not simply the fact that they're training so much. We believe at this point in time that it actually is really very much related to how well they're fueling. And if they're fueling appropriately to support both their reproductive health, but also their sport. Traditionally, we have heard from different sports that it's almost a goal to lose your menstrual cycle, but this has adverse effects on your longer-term reproductive health and overall health as well. So it's really important that we talk about things like having a regularly cycling menstrual cycle early on in an athlete's career.
1: And much of your research focuses on the safety and impacts of exercise throughout pregnancy and postpartum. What are the considerations that go into how much an elite athlete could keep competing during these periods?
3: So this is a really active area of research. And so traditionally, we've had a really conservative recommendation to reduce your activity levels if you're an elite athlete, that you have to be cautious about training too much. But there's now really emerging data that athletes who maintain training during their pregnancy have about a 50% reduction in the risk of having pregnancy complications. But we're also seeing that athletes that continue to train throughout their pregnancy actually have a reduced risk of having an injury postpartum. So we're starting to see quite a lot of benefits of continuing to exercise in pregnancy.
1: And afterwards, there are now some athletes and professional sportswomen who have come back and done really well, aren't there, afterwards. But are there some sports where it's more common than others? Is that still quite rare?
3: No. So what we're actually seeing is about 70% of athletes who do return in the postpartum period either return to their preconception personal best or even above that. So that's really exciting and a bit counter to what we've heard before. where we're seeing probably the greatest number of athletes coming back and beating their previous best performance would be more in endurance sports. We see it quite a lot with runners. Part of that is related to some of the physiological changes that are happening with pregnancy. So we see a 50% increase in blood volume, which means that the heart has to pump more blood through the body. So it gets a little bit bigger, a little bit stronger. And that actually persists afterwards as well. And so you have this increased capacity of the heart, which can help support endurance training afterwards. But then we also have, when you have a bit more of a holistic view of your sport, that there is something else in your life beyond sport, whether it's another hobby or a business or a growing family, that it can help to relieve some of the pressure that athletes put on themselves. And so we are hearing, at least anecdotally from our athletes, that having a baby to go back to has actually been very helpful for their return to performance postpartum. If the athlete has the appropriate supports to be able to return in the postpartum period, it can actually be a bit of an advantage.
1: And that's an interesting question, isn't it? Whether that appropriate support is there, whether there are specialists who can help women about what they need to do. Is this something sports associations and sports could be doing more of themselves to support women?
3: Absolutely. So I have been working with a number of sporting organizations over the last few years, most specifically working with FIFA. And we have actually developed new supports to help identify a graded return to training in the postpartum period. And I know that there are a number of professional athletes already using it. This is being adapted to other sports like tennis and golf. And when we have those appropriate graded returns in the postpartum period in place to support our athletes, I think we're just scratching at the surface in terms of what they can actually do.
1: And you yourself were a synchronized swimmer for the Canadian national team, which is very impressive. How have you seen the, I don't know, the, all the feelings and the policies around fertility for athletes change since you were competing?
3: Mm-hmm. So that was quite a long time ago now, more than 20, almost 25 years. I retired at 25. There were absolutely no discussions about fertility. There was no discussion about menstrual cycle or energy availability. We really didn't know a lot at that particular point in time. But when I retired, I was far and away the oldest on the team. I had the nickname of Grandma. But we look at athletes now. Athletes are continuing to train into their 30s and beyond. And I think it's a really exciting time. But to go along with that, again, we have to be able to give athletes fertility education, education about their physiology and health early on in their careers, so that they have the knowledge, awareness, and autonomy to make evidence-informed choices later on. We've heard from athletes who have retired and who have struggled with their fertility after retirement, and this is the message that they want to bring forward to the younger generation.
1: I can't believe they called you Grandma when you were only 25. That's
3: yeah,
1: harsh, isn't it?
3: Wild now. It was harsh. It actually did play a big part in my retirement. I thought that I was too old. So the conversation, the words that we use are really important. And I'm so happy that it's changing.
1: Margie Davenport. Now, Philippa, I wanted to ask you about something else that's happened that is significant for women's health, and people may have heard about it on the news. It concerns heart attacks, which aren't always recognised early enough in women. So what has the problem been?
2: Yeah, to date, there's been a real issue around women's heart attacks being missed. So there's a real gender gap over care and treatment. And quite often the symptoms that women have when they have a heart attack are quite different to male heart attacks. So instead of getting a sort of crushing heart pain that we all associate with a heart attack, women's symptoms can be more subtle. They can feel like a sort of indigestion. They can feel like nausea. Women often complain of just feeling unwell for a few days. And it can also feel like anxiety too. So quite different. And as a result, women's heart attacks aren't detected. And they're also sometimes brushed under the carpet by themselves, by women themselves and by doctors.
1: So what is going to change to make a difference here?
2: So this new classification system really addresses that issue. So women's heart attacks, there's three different kinds particularly that are more common in women, and they have been brought into this new category of primary heart attacks. So they've really been prioritised. So alongside heart attacks that are caused by blood clots, and those are the most common ones, there are three different types of heart attacks, more common in women, and they have been put into that same category. And some of those are really quite different. For example, they can happen during pregnancy, a tear in the coronary artery, that causes a heart attack. There's also another type of heart attack called an embolism caused by a fatty deposit, which causes a blockage, and another type of one called a spasm, which occurs in the coronary artery. None of those are particularly common in men, but they're more common in women.
1: So this might help with diagnosis. What difference will this make in terms of treatment?
2: Yeah, so women quite often miss out on the right treatments as well because they don't get the proper diagnosis. And as a result of this new classification system, medical experts are saying everybody should have a similar type of test called an angiogram. And that gives a picture of the blood vessels to the heart. And that will enable doctors to really pin down what type of heart attack somebody's had. And as a result of that, they'll be able to get the right treatment. There's another test actually called a troponin test for a protein that's released when somebody has a heart attack. In men and women, the levels of that protein released are quite different. In women, it's a lot lower. So the test has to be really a lot more sensitive to pick that up. And that's something that else that's been highlighted.
1: Is this something that's going to happen worldwide? It was agreed at the European Society of Cardiology Congress in Munich, but are these things likely to happen everywhere?
2: Yes, it's a universal classification system. Lots of big heart associations were present at this congress and they've all signed up to it. And lots of experts have come out and said it makes a huge amount of sense. They hope it's going to transform care for lots of people, not just women, but particularly women, hundreds of thousands of women who have cardiovascular disease and sometimes end up with a silent heart attack, something they didn't know happened. They didn't see the symptoms and medical experts didn't see them too.
1: Well, thank you very much, Philippa, and do stay with us. To rural Rwanda now, where dust is hard to escape. It's on the roads, it's in the fields, and for those living in homes with bare earth floors, it's dusty inside too. And this dust affects the quality of the air, particularly lower to the ground, which is, of course, where small children spend more time. For Health Check, reporter Ahisha K.A. Jean-Damour is in Bugesera district in the east of Rwanda to find out what this dust does to health and about the people trying to solve the problem.
4: We are driving east from Kigali into Bugesera, one of Rwanda's warmer and drier districts. The landscape opens up, fields, scattered trees and reddish earth stretching beneath the dry season sky. Dust is everywhere. And for families living on bare earth floors, it doesn't always stay outside. For Delphine Musengimana, it was part of everyday life for a long 27 years.
5: I have lived here for 27 years. All these years, I became used to thinking that when you sweep the house, dust will come up and you will breathe quite a lot of it. And sweeping used to give me colds and coughs. I was coughing all the time, even bringing up dust. I would try to clean it, but the dust would settle on every surface in the house.
4: Delphine says she used to pour as much as 20 liters of water onto the floor before sweeping, simply to keep the dust from rising.
5: Before I could even think of cleaning the house, I needed a 20-liter jerry can full of water just to reduce a little the amount of dust that the broom could raise. Because there was no water nearby, it was really difficult. I had to go down the valley to fetch water for the household and then bring extra water just to settle the dust.
4: Water is precious here, and she says the change means some of it can now be saved for other household chores. But this is more than a story about making a house easier to clean. It raises bigger questions about health and what living with a bare earth floor can mean for the people inside it. What happens when the dust on the floor becomes part of the air people breathe? Ravenye Rutayisire is a lecturer at the Rwanda's College of Medicine and Health Sciences
6: and he specializes in communicable and non-communicable diseases epidemiology. I spoke to him about the health implications.
7: Many houses still have bare earth floors, and unfortunately, the dust contains a lot of very fine particles called particulate matter, PM2.5. They enter the air we breathe, reach the lungs, and then the bloodstream, and eventually the brain. This can even affect our ability to learn and acquire knowledge because of the long-term effects of inhaling this dust and its effects on our brain.
6: His point is particularly relevant for children who spend time crawling across the ground, but also pregnant women and the elderly people.
7: Take a child who has not yet learned to walk. He moves around by crawling. He hits the floor with one hand, raising dust, then puts the other hand in front of him and raises more dust. And because the child is glowering, his head is much closer to the ground, so he inhales more of that dust.
6: Elfaz Ndayisaba heard about the idea too. At first he was skeptical, so he decided to test it for himself.
8: When I first heard about it, I thought it was just a rumor. People were saying that with just the soil we have here, they could make a floor covering. I contacted a friend and he told me that he had seen it at his neighbor's house, and it looked strong and beautiful. I was also skeptical. I was asking myself, what could a floor made from clay soil actually look like?
6: Elfaz says he asked the builders to try the floor first in a smaller building behind his home.
8: When I saw the results, I found it was really good, and I asked them to install it also in this main house. And as you can see, it is really good. And on top of that, it is affordable.
6: This initiative is being championed by Earth Enable, an organization developing affordable flooring from locally sourced soil and clay. To understand what goes into making the floor and what makes the materials suitable, I went to meet Germain Mwizerwa, Earth Enable's head of research in Rwanda. I found her in the organization's laboratory, where samples of soil and other materials are tested before they make their way into people's homes.
9: This is our innovation room. When we have some experiments to do, we do them here. For example, this is some clay that we also collected from a nearby field, and this is some flooring section that we first worked on to see what kind of product we could make from this type of clay. We always do several tests. Here we are testing a new idea that a visitor suggested to us. If it proves to work, it will help us make the flooring dry faster. If the result isn't good, it doesn't mean that the idea is completely useless. Sometimes when you repeat it once, twice, even three times, you're able to make it work.
6: Earth Enable's floors are made with earthen materials such as clay, which are compacted and then sealed with a layer of drying oil that forms a resin. This makes the floors durable and easily cleaned, and the cost is 70% less than concrete. I meet Leonida Mukakabanda at a small neighborhood celebration. People have just gathered for a child's first communion. She tells me why the floor was an affordable choice for her.
5: When they came to take the measurements, and they told me it would be 12,000 Rwandan francs, I was amazed. I could not believe my ears. A floor covering the whole surface of my house at that price.
6: So what makes this flooring affordable?
9: What makes our prices affordable is that our customers don't have to buy most of the materials we use. They already have them nearby. They don't need to pay to acquire them, which makes the overall cost very low. We show them where to find the materials, and they collect them themselves.
6: For Leonil, the change goes beyond the way the floor looks. It has changed what she and her family have to live with every day.
5: As it is now, I could even put a mat directly on the floor, lie down, and fall asleep there, because it is comfortable and clean. There are no more ants raising the soil, and no more dust stopping me from breathing properly. I'm really happy. My life has changed, and I thank God from the bottom of my heart.
1: Ahisha K. Gendarmore reporting there from Rwanda. You are listening to Health Check from the BBC. I'm Claudia Hammond, and my guest today is BBC health reporter Philippa Roxby. Now, Philippa, you've got some good news for us on vaccinations against an infection called RSV, and the World Health Organization approved a single-dose version of this vaccine back in March last year. But can you remind us, what actually is RSV?
2: Yes, sure. It's a respiratory virus which really affects babies and young children. It can be pretty awful. It can put babies in hospital with serious chest infection and can lead to pneumonia, and they quite often have horrible trouble breathing. For many kids, it feels like a cold and it disappears. But for a small number, it can be really serious.
1: So what's happened now with vaccinations that's different?
2: So up until fairly recently, we haven't had a vaccination against this particular virus, but about 50 countries have already rolled out this vaccine to protect babies, and it's been really effective. It's reduced the number of hospital admissions of kids. And so the World Health Organization are prioritising it for lower income countries now. They want to roll it out to try and protect young kids there. The single dose vial has been really important, but what makes the difference on a big rollout on a global scale is having this multi-dose vial, which is what WHO have now given their stamp of approval to. So we're one step closer to a major rollout of this vaccine.
1: So what does that mean, a multi-dose vial? It's not that people are getting multiple doses.
2: No, that's right. It's how the vaccine is stored and processed and how it's delivered to the countries. So in essence, rather than having one dose in a little package, you have three doses in a package, and there is a solvent and a powder, and that gets mixed when it gets to the point where it's got to be administered. So that means it's easier to store, it's easier to transport, there's less waste, and it's more cost effective.
1: And if you look at the difference it's already made in places where people have been able to access this vaccine, what difference will this make on the ground, say in low-income countries, if they've got this multiple dose version that can get out more easily?
2: Yeah, so it's important to say that this vaccine is actually given to pregnant mums. So the idea is that pregnant mums get this vaccine late in their pregnancy, around 28 weeks, and the antibodies that they build up as a result of that vaccine are then passed on to the baby when they're born. So newborns have this ready-built protection against this virus. And that's proven to be a great way of protecting them. So if this works, it's managed to be rolled out across many different countries, then clearly it's going to save lots of lives among young babies. It's going to stop young children going into hospital and being really sick.
1: Now, before we go, I love this next idea, eye drops to help you see better at night when you're driving. And lots of people do find driving hard at night, don't they?
2: Oh, it can be a nightmare, can't it? Those glaring headlights.
1: Yeah, especially with those...

0: that actually there was an improvement. They read 3 more lines of an eye chart. That's 15 letters. And so there seemed to be a little bit of an improvement.
1: How do they work? I mean, how could eye drops help you see better in this kind of low light or darkness?
0: So the ingredient in the eye drops actually acts on the muscle in the iris, and it constricts the pupil for about 20 hours. That's what the researchers say. And that means you get this sort of pin effect where you can see more clearly and more into the distance. But researchers found it was probably temporary. They need to do a lot more research. But it may help people who have had eye procedures like laser eye surgery.
1: Yeah, because in the study, these were very particular people, weren't they?
0: Yeah, they were all people who had problems with night vision and glare when driving. And many had eye procedures like laser eye surgery. And after laser eye surgery, you can have blurred vision. And so it did seem to improve or give a sort of modest improvement for those people.
1: But it sounds as though this might be a little way off. It's not like we can go to the shops now and get eye drops, put them in your eye and then go out driving tonight and think, hey, this is great.
0: It's not quite as simple as that yet. This is still early days for these drops. It sounds promising, and wouldn't it be great if it was possible? But there's still a long way to go. So actually, researchers say, if you're struggling to drive at night, maybe the first thing you should do is go for an eye examination and find out if your eyesight has actually changed, or maybe if you even need new glasses.
1: Fair enough. Well, thank you so much, Philippa Roxby, for joining us for Health Chat today. And thanks to the producers, Hannah Robbins and Georgia Christie, and our studio engineers today, Sol Whitney and Mary Stone. Now, do contact us if you have health questions we can investigate at healthcheck@bbc.co.uk. I'm Claudia Hammond, and in the next episode of Health Check, we'll be asking how anemia in pregnant women affects the development of their baby's brains. Bye for now.
2: Thank you very much, Claudia. See you next week. It's 5 minutes away from 4 now. And Pip, I've looked back, and that tune, that instrumental that you obviously enjoyed this morning, was by British composer Max Richter, and it's On the Nature of Daylight. There you go. Looking ahead to next hour and BBC's Witness History, the subject matter this morning is, in February 1981, 48 people died and 200 were injured after a fire at the Stardust nightclub in Dublin. Getting us to the news, lovely instrumental, this time from a British saxophonist from northwest England by the name of Nat Burchell. It's a tribute to the late great American jazz saxophonist John Coltrane. It's called Mode for Train. Good morning to you.

0: RNZ News at 4. Atamarie, I'm Peter McElwain. The Property Investors Federation says Labor ruling out changes to interest deductibility will give investors certainty. Labor has decided it won't remove interest deductibility for landlords if elected in November. The party had previously decried the government's reintroduction as a tax cut for landlords. Matt Ball, Advocacy Manager for the Property Investors Federation, says landlords will be relieved, as will tenants, as the costs would likely have flowed onto them. He says it's good there won't be any policy flip-flopping if there's a change of government. Foreign Minister Winston Peters has used his final ministerial speech this term to promote the importance of what he calls quiet diplomacy. He addressed New Zealand Institute of International Affairs members at Parliament yesterday. Winston Peters says independent foreign policy is not simply pointing a megaphone in one direction, rather it is measured by a country's agency over decision-making. He referenced New Zealand's decision to not yet recognise Palestine as a state, which he says involved speaking with all affected parties and careful deliberation amidst strong public and political opinion. The United States and China have agreed to set up a dialogue on artificial intelligence ahead of a high-stakes White House summit this week between their presidents Donald Trump and Xi Jinping. The U.S. Treasury Secretary Scott Bessent said the two sides had discussed a new notification mechanism for AI incidents posing threats to national security. The talks in New York lay the groundwork for the three-day state visit of Mr. Xi. Mr. Trump is expected to make the rare move of personally welcoming his Chinese counterpart when he arrives on Wednesday at an Air Force base. Nearly 300 personal items that belong to the late French film star and animal rights activist Brigitte Bardot are being sold at auction. The proceeds will go to her animal charity and her son. The BBC's Hugh Schofield says the collection varies from kitchen utensils to diamond rings.
1: What's extraordinary about this sale is that it is minutiae of her life. There's something big about it. It's all little things like her typewriter, some hats, a pair of boots, lots of pictures of her which she kept. Nothing major at all. It's really the interior of her life, and I'm sure it'll fetch an awful lot of money because there are a lot of fans out there.
0: In sport, All Blacks captain Adi Savia is facing a long spell on the sidelines after it was confirmed he'll undergo surgery on his dislocated shoulder. Savia suffered the injury in the third test against South Africa in Soweto earlier this month. His recovery time won't be known until after surgery, but a return this year now looks unlikely. And former Warriors player Willie Poaching believes fatigue played a major role in their heartbreaking defeat to the Knights in the NRL semi-finals. The home side were beaten 12-10 by Newcastle on Sunday night at Eden Park, with coach Andrew Webster frustrated by some of the officiating as his side sought to score the match-winning try. That's the news.
2: 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Do you air bat during cricket? Because I think Corin Dan, I think he's an air batter.
3: No, I'm a bowler.
2: Oh, you're an air bowler. 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
3: just it comes back, I'm right-handed, comes back in a little bit.
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0: And the Met Service short forecast for you, valid until midnight tonight. Northland to Kapiti, including Coromandel and the Central High Country. A mostly cloudy Tuesday with isolated showers turning to rain for a time this morning or afternoon, then fine spells increasing. Bay of Plenty, cloudy with the odd shower from afternoon, clearing tonight. Gisborne and Hawke's Bay, mostly fine, then scattered rain this afternoon or evening, gradually clearing tonight. For Wellington and Wairarapa, rain developing this morning, briefly heavy, but clearing this afternoon and becoming fine. Buller to Westland, also Nelson and Marlborough. Rain, possibly heavy, clearing this morning. Showers developing this afternoon, some heavy in the west. Canterbury, rain, falling as snow to 700 metres, clearing this morning and scattered rain developing this evening. Otago, Southland and Fiordland, showers. Some heavy and possibly thundery with hail. Snow lowering to about 300 metres. Today for the Chatham Islands, cloudy periods and rain this evening. Now the brief mountains forecast for you. The North Island today, Raukumara to Kaimanawa Forest Parks, partly cloudy with scattered rain developing for a time this afternoon and evening. Remaining North Island mountain areas, mostly cloudy with isolated showers, rain developing for a time this morning, briefly heavy about the Tararua Range. Remaining showers clearing this evening as fine spells develop. Westerly winds, gale in exposed places and turning southerly tonight. The freezing level, 3,000 metres, lowering to 1,500 metres this evening. Now, Te Waipu Namu, the South Island Kaikoura Ranges, a period of rain or snow this morning and evening, otherwise partly cloudy. Kahurangi and Paparoa and Nelson Lakes National Parks, rain clearing this morning to partly cloudy. Snow showers developing this evening. Arthur's Pass to Mount Cook National Parks, a period of rain this morning, then partly cloudy, snow showers developing this afternoon. Fiordland and Mount Aspiring National Parks, periods of rain, with thunderstorms possible and rain turning to snow this evening. Gale westerly wind, severe in exposed places, the freezing level 1,300 metres, lowering to 1,000 metres this morning and to 600 metres in the far south this evening. Time for the coastal forecast from Met Service now, and just a little bit of a warning to you, quite a few gale warnings, maybe a storm warning in there too. So the situation, a west to northwest flow affects New Zealand ahead of a front moving north across the country today, followed by southwesterlies. Another front moves north over the South Island today. Southwesterlies ease tomorrow as a high over the Tasman Sea moves closer to the country. The ridge of high pressure spreads over the North Island on Thursday, while a trough in the Tasman Sea moves on to the South Island. On Friday, the trough moves on to the North Island, followed by a weak and narrow ridge over the South Island. On Saturday, a front moves west across the country from the Tasman Sea, followed by a westerly flow, while a second front moves north across the South Island in the second half of the day, followed by a southwest flow. Plenty today, westerly 20 knots, changing southwest 30 knots in the evening, the sea becoming rough. Fair visibility and scattered afternoon rain. Tomorrow for plenty, southwest 25 knots, easing to southerly 15 knots late, rough sea easing. Today, Tuesday, for Colville, westerly 25 knots, sea rough. Fair visibility and evening showers, and Wednesday for Colville, southwest 25 knots, sea rough. Brett today, westerly 15 knots, rising to southwest 25 knots in the evening, sea becoming rough. Fair visibility and evening showers, and tomorrow for Brett, southerly 20 knots. Today for Kaipara, westerly 15 knots, rising to southwest 25 knots south of Kaipara late in the afternoon and becoming southwest 25 knots everywhere in the evening. Sea becoming rough, long period southwest swell rising to 3 metres. Fair visibility in afternoon rain. Wednesday for Kaipara, southerly 20 knots, southwest swell becoming heavy. Raglan today, northwest 20 knots, turning southwest 20 knots about midday and rising to 30 knots for a time in the afternoon. Sea becoming rough for a time, long period southwest swell rising to 4 metres, northwest swell 1 metre easing. Fair visibility in morning and afternoon showers. And tomorrow for Raglan, southwest 25 knots, becoming southeast 15 knots, but southerly 25 knots north of Kawhia Harbour late. Rough sea, easing for a time, heavy southwest swell. Today for Stevens, northwest 20 knots, becoming westerly 20 knots, but southwest 30 knots west of Farewell Spit to Hauwera this morning, and then easing to variable 10 knots in the east in the afternoon, becoming westerly 25 knots everywhere in the evening. Sea becoming rough everywhere. West of Hauwera to Farewell Spit, long period southwest swell rising to 4 metres, northwest swell 1 metre easing. Elsewhere, westerly swell 2 metres easing for a time with fair visibility in morning showers. Wednesday for Stevens, west of Farewell Spit to Hauwera, southwest 25 knots, easing to variable 10 knots later. Elsewhere, southwest 25 knots, easing to southerly 15 knots early, the sea rough at times, heavy westerly swell easing. The first of our gale warnings in force now for Cook today. Northwest 35 knots, changing southerly 30 knots mid-morning and easing to 20 knots late this morning. Becoming variable 10 knots early afternoon, northwest 20 knots developing in the evening. Very rough sea easing, southerly swell of 1 metre, poor visibility in morning showers. And tomorrow for Cook, westerly 25 knots, but northwest 15 knots south of Cape Kerifiti, becoming southerly 25 knots, but 35 knots in the south early, and becoming southerly 25 knots everywhere later. Sea becoming very rough in the south for a time, and southerly swell becoming moderate. Today, Tuesday, a gale warning in force also for Castle Point. Northwest 35 knots, changing southwest 30 knots this morning and easing to 15 knots in the afternoon. Turning northwest 20 knots early evening and then changing southwest 30 knots south of Cape Palliser late evening. Very rough sea, easing. Long period southwest swell 2 metres and fair visibility in morning showers. Wednesday for Castle Point, westerly 15 knots, but 25 knots south of Cape Palliser, becoming southwest 25 knots everywhere early, and the sea becoming rough everywhere with a moderate southerly swell. To Portland today, westerly 15 knots, but 25 knots north of East Cape, easing to variable 10 knots in the south this morning, southwest 30 knots developing in the south in the afternoon, then becoming southwest 20 knots everywhere in the evening, rough sea at times, long period southwest swell 2 metres, fair visibility in afternoon and evening showers. Tomorrow for Portland, southwest 25 knots, easing to 15 knots north of Mahia Peninsula early and becoming southerly 25 knots everywhere later. Rough sea, easing for a time in the north, moderate southerly swell. Able today, southwest 15 knots, rising to westerly 25 knots north of Separation Point in the evening, the sea becoming rough in the north, fair visibility in morning showers. Wednesday for Able, southwest 15 knots, but westerly 25 knots north of Separation Point and becoming southwest 15 knots everywhere early, becoming variable 10 knots later. Rough sea in the north, easing. Grey, a gale warning in force for you, southwest 30 knots, but northerly 20 knots north of Abbott Head, becoming southwest 35 knots everywhere early this morning and easing to 25 knots in the afternoon. Sea becoming very rough for a time. Long period southwest swell rising to 5 metres, northwest swell 1 metre easing. Poor visibility in showers, easing for a time in the morning and afternoon. Tomorrow for Grey, southwest 25 knots, easing to 10 knots but 20 knots offshore early and becoming southwest 20 knots everywhere later. Rough sea easing, heavy southwest swell. A gale warning in force today, Tuesday, for Milford. Southwest 25 knots, rising to westerly 35 knots around midday, then easing back to southwest 25 knots in the evening. Sea becoming very rough for a time. Long period, southwest swell rising to 6 metres, northwest swell 1 metre easing. Poor visibility and showers developing this morning, possible morning and afternoon thunderstorms. And tomorrow for Milford, southwest 25 knots, easing to 15 knots late, rough sea easing, heavy southwest swell. A gale warning in force for Pusiga today, westerly 30 knots, rising to northwest 40 knots this morning and changing southwest 35 knots early afternoon, then easing to 25 knots in the evening. Sea becoming very rough for a time. Long period southwest swell rising to 7 metres for a time. Poor visibility and showers developing this morning. Possible thunderstorms in the morning and afternoon as well. And Wednesday for Pusiga, southwest 20 knots, becoming westerly 15 knots, but northwest 25 knots south of West Cape late. Sea becoming rough in the south, heavy southwest swell. A gale warning in force for Fovo today. Southwest 25 knots, changing northwest 35 knots this morning and becoming southwest 35 knots in the afternoon, then easing to 25 knots in the evening. Sea becoming very rough for a time. Long period southwest swell rising to 5 metres offshore. Poor visibility and showers developing this morning. Possible morning and afternoon thunderstorms. Wednesday for Fovo, southwest 25 knots, the sea rough, heavy southwest swell easing. Now to Chalmers today, where there's a gale warning in force. Southwest 30 knots, turning to northwest 20 knots late this morning and changing southwest 35 knots in the afternoon and easing to 25 knots in the evening. Sea becoming very rough for a time. Long period southwest swell rising to 4 metres. Poor visibility in showers from the afternoon and possible thunderstorms in the afternoon. Tomorrow for Chalmers, southwest 25 knots, easing to westerly 15 knots late, rough sea easing, heavy southwest swell easing. A gale warning in force today for Rangitata. Southwest 30 knots, easing to 15 knots mid-morning and changing northwest 20 knots in the afternoon. Changing southwest 35 knots early evening. Sea becoming very rough. Long period southwest swell rising to 3 metres offshore with fair visibility in afternoon and evening showers. Wednesday for Rangitata, southwest 30 knots, becoming variable 10 knots, but southwest 20 knots offshore late, rough sea easing, moderate southwest swell. Today, Tuesday for Conway, southwest 30 knots, easing to 20 knots late morning and becoming variable 10 knots in the afternoon, northwest 20 knots developing early evening and changing southwest 30 knots late evening. Rough sea easing for a time, and long period southwest swell of 2 metres offshore. Poor visibility in morning and evening showers. Tomorrow for Conway, southwest 25 knots, easing to 15 knots late, rough sea easing, moderate southerly swell. And for the Chatham Islands today, variable 10 knots, northwest 15 knots developing this morning, and then changing southwest 25 knots in the afternoon. Sea becoming rough, long period southwest swell rising to 3 metres. Poor visibility and rain from late this afternoon. Wednesday for the Chatham Islands, southwest 20 knots, rising to 30 knots early, sea becoming rough and southwest swell becoming heavy. That's your coastal forecast. It's there on our website for you as well, which is rnz.co.nz. It is now 16 past 4 here on RNZ National, funded through New Zealand On Air. We'll have more news and weather on the hour at 5 in First Up with Nathan Rariri this Tuesday morning. Meanwhile, it's very nice to have your company on the All Night program through until 5. Let's look ahead to the detail at 4:30 this morning. The supermarket checkout is where the cost of living crisis hits hardest, and now it's the target of political parties. Coming away in just a few minutes from now, Witness History. Before that, a random overnight fact. From their 1981 album Waiata, Split Ends with a Neil Finn song, One Step Ahead.

0: Great stuff, that from Split Enz, of course. So one step ahead on a Tuesday morning. It's the all-night programme on RNZ National. It's now 19 past four to that random overnight fact now. And the first time Mickey Mouse talked was in the 1929 short film The Carnival Kid. Carnival spelled K-A-R-N-I-V-L. And his first words were, hot dogs. I'm sorry. Hot dogs. Right, now it's time for today's edition of the BBC's Witness History. And today, Ireland's deadly nightclub fire.
1: I'm taking you back 45 years to what's widely considered to be Ireland's deadliest fire.
2: For these past few days, Ireland has been united. United in its shock and its grief at an appalling loss of life. A loss of life made all the more tragic by the youthfulness of the people who died.
3: The smoke was so thick and the heat was intense. Remember, my last words was, right, oh God, help us.
1: In 1981, Antoinette Keegan is a fun-loving 18-year-old living in Coolock, a suburb in the north of Dublin. She comes from a large family with seven siblings and is very close to sisters Mary, who's 19, and 16-year-old Martina. Martina really wants to go to the Stardust nightclub on Friday the 13th of February to meet up with her boyfriend ahead of Valentine's Day.
3: She pleaded with my parents for her to go and they said no, that she's too young, but I promised my mother and father I'd look after her.
1: So the girls get dressed up. Martina even lends Antoinette a white silk blouse to go with her wine-coloured skirt. The Stardust nightclub is in nearby Artane. It's a two-storey brown brick building with a white facade at the entrance and semicircular red cloth canopies above the lower floor windows.
3: It was all lit up with Stardust on the main entrance. It was like a real fancy building. We thought it was the best place that you could go to.
1: Inside, there are several bars, tiered cinema seating, as well as tables and chairs surrounding the large dance floor. The venue's packed with more than 800 people enjoying a disco competition. But in the early hours of the 14th of February, around 1:30 a.m, shortly after the winners are announced, Antoinette spots something.
3: At one stage, one of the songs that was being played was Born to be Alive. And that's when I actually noticed the smoke drifting across the ceiling. And I actually thought it was like the DJ had to let off the dry ice effect, like the special effects that you do in a disco. And then my friend said to me, look over there. So I looked over where she was pointing and I just saw a small fire, approximately, I'd say 3 foot, 4 foot high.
1: Within minutes, the fire has spread.
3: When the music stopped and I went in pitch dark, you could hear people screaming, oh, I'm dying, get me out, get me out. And wherever I was coming from the ceiling, it was dripping. It was like molten, like you would turn a candle upside down and it's like wax falling on you. It was falling onto your face and actually burning into your skin. At this stage, the fire was right across the whole ceiling and the ceiling was starting to collapse. We tried to get to exit 5 and we've seen a lot of people panicking and pushing the door and kicking it and they couldn't open.
4: As chaos ensued, chains across fire escapes impeded their exit. Fire services found the bodies of some huddled around the locked doors.
1: In the chaos, staying close to each other, Antoinette and her two sisters try to escape.
3: So then we decided we'd hold hands and walk down to the next exit, which was exit 4, in pitch dark with the smoke and fire all over us. We got, say, about 6 foot away from the door. And then with the panic of everyone rushing and pushing and trying to get out, we were pushed to the floor and we were trampled on and we couldn't get up. Next of all, I just seen a fireball coming towards us. So I remember putting my right hand up to try and push it away from hitting us and my right hand got severely burned. And then the last thing that I remembered was like the smoke was so thick, it was actually burning our throat, it couldn't breathe. And the fumes actually knocked a whole lot of us out. And that was the last I remember then of being inside the Stardust.
1: Antoinette loses consciousness. When she wakes, she's outside the venue. Someone has pulled her out, but in doing so, has wrenched her free from Martina, who she'd been clutching onto.
3: An ambulance man came up and he saw me, he said, you've got to get into the ambulance. I said, no, I can't. I said, I've defined Mary and Martina. And he said, everyone has gone, they're all gone to the hospital. He said, you have to get in the ambulance. There would have been approximately, I'd say, probably 10 other survivors or victims facing me. And I was remember looking at their faces and their bones and their hands and everything and saying, oh my God, they got badly burned. But little at the time did I know, right, I looked the same as they did.
1: Antoinette suffered a collapsed lung and severe burns. Her parents don't even recognise her when they visit her in hospital. They're told she has a 50-50 chance of survival. The doctors also advise them not to break the news to Antoinette that Mary and Martina haven't survived.
3: I had no idea that Mary and Martina had been killed because my mother and father was changing from their morning clothes, like the black tie and the black shirt, to ordinary clothes, right, and coming up to see me. And I'd always say to her, how's Mary? And she'd say, oh, she's grand. And how's Martina? She's grand.
1: It's only when a priest visits Antoinette that she finds out the truth.
3: That's right, he said, your two sisters was killed. And I said, no, they weren't. I said, they weren't killed. And he said, no, he said, they're dead and buried. And I said, no, they're not. And I kept saying, no, they're not. My mother and father told me they're alive. And then he said, I'm sorry about that, he said, and then he left.
1: 48 young people died in the Stardust fire. The average age of the victims was 19.
5: Here in Dublin, the first of the funerals are being held of some of the people who died in the tragedy.
6: Lord, hear us. Comfort us, O Lord, in our sorrow.
1: After several weeks in hospital, Antoinette is allowed back home.
3: Two empty beds, two empty chairs in the kitchen, and then the yogurts that Mary loved, my mother was still continuing to buy them every week. It was just hard to accept. Caused an awful lot of arguments in the house, right? My father was saying to my mother, you were the dancer. There wouldn't have been dancers only for you. And then my mother would say, well, you let them go. So it was kind of a blame game. The Stardust, like, it just literally ripped every family that lost a loved one, ripped them apart.
1: The family's grief was also ripped apart by what happened following the tragedy. An original inquest didn't reference the circumstances of the fire, and a tribunal found the cause to be probable arson. This was rejected by many victims' families and survivors, and the ruling was dismissed in 2009. After years of campaigning, fresh inquests were granted in 2019. They were reported to be the largest and longest in Irish history. In April 2024, a new verdict was returned.
4: The 12-person jury told the families of the 48 young people who died in the Stardust fire that their loved ones had been unlawfully killed.
3: The whole courtroom erupted with a round of applause and people cheering and saying, thank God, it was just absolutely amazing.
4: The jury found that it was an electrical fault in a hot press of the bar that started the fire, and the materials used to decorate the bar caused the fire to spread rapidly.
1: The jury also found the failure of the emergency lighting system and lack of preparedness of staff played a part in the disaster.
3: And I kept looking up right towards heaven and my hands crossed right and saying, thanks Ma, thanks Dad, thanks God. At last we have that they have unlawful killing.
1: They also received an official apology from the Taoiseach, the Irish Prime Minister, Simon Harris.
7: The institutions of this state let you down. We should have been by your side. We should have worked with you. We were not. We did not. And for that, we are truly sorry. Today, we honour the 48 children who never came home. Today, we apologise to the families, to the survivors, to those who were denied the truth for too long.
1: Antoinette has a poignant reminder of that tragic night, the Valentine's card that her sister Martina took with her to the club to give her boyfriend.
3: That was found outside floating around. And I have that card. I have it in a big frame. The two of them died together. Valentine's Day has never, ever been the same for me or my family since 1981.
1: The Irish government is implementing a compensation scheme for those affected by the Stardust fire. Antoinette Keegan continues to campaign for the survivors. She was speaking to me, Jen Dale, for Witness History.
0: Thank you, Jen. And Vicky Mackay will introduce another episode of Witness History tomorrow after 4 a.m. It's 28 past 4 now on the All Night programme. Time to check out a few events in history this day. September 22nd, and back in 1896, Queen Victoria surpassed her grandfather King George III as the longest reigning monarch in British history, later surpassed, of course, by her great-great-granddaughter Elizabeth II on the 9th of September 2015. Staying with royalty in 1910, The Duke of York's Picture House opened in Brighton, now the oldest continually operating cinema in Britain, to 1934 this day when the Gresford disaster in Wales killed 266 miners and rescuers. 1941, the Holocaust in Ukraine. On the Jewish New Year Day, the German SS murdered 6,000 Jews in Vinnytsia, Ukraine, and those were the survivors of the previous killings that took place a few days earlier, in which about 24,000 Jews were executed. To 1953, when the four-level interchange, the first stack interchange in the world, opened in Los Angeles. 1960, and the Sudanese Republic was renamed Mali after the withdrawal of Senegal from the Mali Federation. 1975, Sarah Jane Moore tried to assassinate US President Gerald Ford, but was foiled by the Secret Service. In 1980, Iraq invaded Iran, sparking the nearly eight-year Iran-Iraq War. And in 1991 this day, the Dead Sea Scrolls were made available to the public for the first time. Some famous birthdays now: the English physicist and chemist Michael Faraday, who contributed vastly to the study of electrochemistry and electromagnetism. He was born today, 1791. English author and playwright Faye Weldon, 1931. Ingemar Johansson, the Swedish boxer, in 1932. He died in 2009. Mark Phillips, English equestrian, trainer and journalist, the first husband of Anne, Princess Royal. Debbie Moore, American singer, actress and author, the daughter of Pat Boone, in 1956. The Australian singer, songwriter, author and actor Nick Cave, 1957. Andrea Bocelli, Italian singer, songwriter and producer in 1958. And also that year, Joan Jett, American singer, songwriter, guitarist, producer and actress, was born. American actor Scott Baio, who originally starred in Happy Days, if I remember rightly, born today in 1960. The Australian footballer and coach Harry Kewell in 1978. And English actress and singer Billy Piper, 1982. An early New Zealand lawyer by the name of Robert McVeigh, born this day, 1866. Politician Jill Pettus, 1952. Cricketing great Martin Crowe, born on this day in 1962. He sadly died in 2016. Flip Grater, singer-songwriter out of Otatahi, Christchurch, in 1981. And netball player Kahurangi Waititi in 1982. Today in history, September 22nd. Hope it's a good one for you. Right then, it's now 29 to 5 on the All Night programme, which of course is time for RNZ's programme, The Detail. This morning, Supermarket Showdown, the Battle of the Election Policy.
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9: This is nothing short of an anti-business policy from the Dark Ages.
10: For the love of all that's holy, this is an idea that goes against National's entire DNA. They're having the biggest identity crisis since Bruce Jenner became Caitlyn Jenner.
11: This is hugely alarming, particularly coming from one of the major political parties. We're starting to look a bit like Venezuela.
12: You asked me if I was happy about this. No, I'm furious.
9: Both parties' ideas, let the record state, are fanciful.
8: What on earth has got the country so riled up? Well, turns out, 7 weeks out from the election, supermarkets have become an unexpected but fierce political battleground.
13: National has revealed a dramatic plan to break up our supermarket duopoly in a bid to deliver better prices at the checkout for Kiwis. If re-elected and given the OK by the Commerce Commission, it's proposing to split Foodstuffs, which has three major brands. New World and Foursquare would become one nationwide chain, separate from Pack and Save. That means, along with Woolworths, New Zealand would have three major grocery giants competing against each other.
14: We owe it to every Kiwi household to do our very best.
8: But their very best, it seems, isn't good enough for their coalition partners, opposition parties, Business New Zealand, and, well, Talkback.
9: No one has jawbone groceries like Nicola Willis, so her hot air outpaces action.
15: Well, they've been talking about it for 3 years, they haven't done it. Now they're proposing another review. New Zealanders won't get a better deal from another review. They can't eat the review.
16: There's only 5 million of us. We need to stop attacking industries, thinking that somehow if we beat the golden goose, we'll be able to afford more. What happens is you kill the golden goose and we're all poorer.
17: We think it sends actually a pretty chilling signal in terms of business being able to have confidence to invest in New Zealand.
9: I tell you what, using legislation to fundamentally change the structure of a business, that is not the solution. It is certainly not a centre-right policy. I'll tell you what it is, though. It's an anti-business policy.
8: And just as National unveiled their supermarket policy, Labor was across town announcing theirs, a crackdown on price gouging.
15: If you are a big firm and you are using your market power to rip off New Zealanders, we are going to take action against that.
4: The size of the prize means that the type of litigation that we'll see in New Zealand will be large.
16: It just sounds like more clipboards and bureaucrats to me.
9: Labor are once again in the realm of theory and whiteboarding with clickbait one-liners and no real-world workings of how many of this actually works or doesn't.
8: And, of course, earlier this month, the Greens unveiled their supermarket proposal.
4: KiwiMart will be a supermarket owned by New Zealanders for New Zealanders.
8: But now a trademark dispute has emerged over the name KiwiMart. So there's a lot to digest. We've got parties promising very different ways to take on grocery giants, brutal responses, potential litigation, and an election fast approaching. So to break it all down, today I sit down with RNZ's deputy political editor, Craig McCulloch, who has covered the issue extensively. I start by asking him, why have supermarkets become such a major political battleground, and will they be a defining issue this election?
18: We are already in a cost of living campaign, I think. We have been all year, really. In fact, you could argue that we've been here all term. It has been the number one issue for New Zealanders when you look at the polling since going back to early 2022. So it was always going to be a big talking point this election, the cost of living. Now, the supermarket shop is probably the purest cost of living issue that you can find, because everyone knows how much it hurts when you go to the checkout, or most people anyway. There's not a lot of love out there for the supermarket chains making their big profits. And politically, they are just a really easy target for the politicians. It's such easy territory for them to pick up votes. So basically, I think what we're seeing here is an auction of types between the political parties over which one is willing to go the furthest.
8: Interesting you say that, because really it should be a big winner. National's obviously come out and made this big announcement. Turns out hugely controversial, and they've got a lot of backlash. What exactly do they want to do? What is so controversial?
18: The headline is that National wants to break Foodstuffs in two. You'd have Pack and Save on one side, you'd have New World and Foursquare on the other. So instead of having the two supermarket giants, which we've got right now, Foodstuffs and Woolworths, you'd effectively have three. That is the theory. Now, the big asterisk to all of this is that National has not actually promised outright yet to follow through on this. It has only promised to pursue it, and it is all then reliant on sign-off by the Commerce Commission. The ComCom would have 6 months or so to work through whether or not this plan would actually leave shoppers better off. So there is still a pretty big get-out-of-jail-free card, you could put it that way, for National here. If it all starts to look a bit dicey, you referred to the backlash from business, from supermarkets, if that gets a little bit too hot, they could still pull back.
8: Now, just mentioned supermarkets. How are they responding? Are they supportive or not, one might say? Yeah.
18: As you'd expect, Foodstuffs is not particularly thrilled about this. It is essentially saying, hang on a minute here. We are not one company. We are two cooperatives made up of more than 500 individually owned stores, and a bunch of those stores have been pushing out messages online in a sort of coordinated push. You've got New World owners, Pack and Save owners, Foursquare owners, all expressing outrage on Facebook. It looks like a coordinated push. The argument from them is that they're operating as a cooperative like they do means lower costs, actually, not higher, because they can share those operating costs. They've got the warehouses, the supply chains, the support staff, all of that shared infrastructure. Foodstuff's point is, if you rip all that apart, there is a cost to that, and then actually that increased cost will drive up grocery prices rather than bringing them down. The other voice to note in all this is Business New Zealand, which has been vitriolic almost. I mean, it has expressed quite a degree of alarm, characterising this as Banana Republic stuff, as a Venezuela-type response, which is very strong, particularly coming from a typically National-friendly group. So that force of feeling coming from the supermarkets and business has really been obvious. National has been highly sceptical of it all. It points out Foodstuffs is a very large member of Business New Zealand. It says Foodstuffs has an enormous vested interest. It just doesn't want to be broken up because of all those profits. And it's stressing that no individual owner here will be forced to sell or rebrand. But these are the key arguments which the Commerce Commission is ultimately that it will have to settle.
19: Interestingly, Craig, and Willis on the first day, she sort of came out appealing to supermarket owners, but by the next day, she seemed to change her tune.
20: She accused them of pretending that prices would go up when they wouldn't. She called them the people with a vested interest in some of the highest profits in the supermarket sector internationally. And she accused the supermarket owners of vitriol directed at National Party MPs.
19: What's your take on that? You know, will this strategy work?
18: Well, who knows? We are still very early days at the moment. We have not seen any polling on this yet. What we do know is that there is a lot of frustration out there, right, in the electorate, a lot of disillusionment with what has been on offer from those big parties. You can see that in the polls. National's strategy here is they will be hoping this cuts through that malaise, that it actually offers voters some hope, that it presents as some sort of action. I mean, if you look at the consumer groups, they seem to be pretty happy with this. The question will be whether voters look at it and think, finally, yes, somebody is actually doing something here, or whether they actually say, well, look, this is just another supermarket review. Will it even happen anyway? Or will it just be go on the pile of reviews that have already been done? That is where National is potentially vulnerable. The other factor here, I would point out, is the internal feedback. And by that, I mean within National, because all the chatter here at Parliament is that many National MPs are highly uncomfortable about this. When you think about the National Party's principles, a party ostensibly of limited government, of private enterprise, it's not surprising that some MPs might not like this idea of intervening in the market and breaking up the duopoly. Now, David Seymour, ACT Party leader David Seymour, has been spreading around the corridors that National MPs have been approaching him, asking him to please stop it from happening. So National is going to have to deal with that internal turmoil within its party as well.
19: Yeah, I think David Seymour said he's furious. He calls the policy crazy. What about, like, say, Winston Peters, you know, on the other side of the coalition parties? How has he responded?
18: This is fascinating. The coalition parties are on completely different planets on this one. You've got the ACT Party, who thinks the whole thing's nuts, calling it desperate, visionless, and basically accusing National of drifting into Green Party economics. There is no world in which the ACT Party ever votes for this. Now, that probably doesn't kill the idea completely outright, because National could still cobble together some of those votes with the opposition parties. But you have also got New Zealand First there. You point out the opposite complaint from ACT. Winston Peters is coming out saying, actually, hang on a minute, this is our policy.
21: Well, everybody's borrowing our policies, as you'll notice, and we're getting a bit sick of it. Unattributed, far too late. If they had did it in April, we could have had it all through Parliament fixed up already.
18: Well, and that is why we saw him wandering into Parliament playing the great pretender.
21: You get it?
18: Yeah. On his phone.
19: You've got to love him.
18: Well, it's classic Winston Peters, isn't it? Calling the National Party copy gnats as a play on copycats. So National has somehow here managed to annoy both of its coalition partners, but from completely opposite directions. You've got ACT calling it socialism and New Zealand First calling it plagiarism.
19: And Woolworths is calling it... Hold on, Woolworths doesn't seem to be a part of this.
9: Another unusual part of this is that National wants to force change on Foodstuffs, right, which is a New Zealand outfit owned by locals, but isn't touching Woolworths, which, as you know, is an Australian outfit.
10: And let's not sell off all supermarkets, not the Australian ones. Let's take the supermarkets owned by New Zealanders, good, hard-working young couples who go and live in small communities, that Woolworths won't touch, and make them less profitable and make them charge less for the goods that they sell. How's about that?
19: They haven't gone anywhere near Woolworths. Is that because it's Australian-owned and perhaps they don't want some sort of trans-Tasman incident?
18: That is the claim that we're hearing from David Seymour anyway. That is what the ACT Party leader says, that National is too scared to intervene with Woolworths because all of a sudden Anthony Albanese would be on the phone saying, what are you doing? This is unacceptable for you to be breaking up one of our big companies. National says that it's looked at the numbers, it had its economists dig into all of this, and that when it looked at all the figures, that there wasn't much to be gained from breaking up Woolworths, that breaking up Foodstuffs was the better option.
22: Woolworths will not be getting off scot-free here. The ensuing price war that would occur with a restructure of this sort will affect Woolworths too. They will be forced to increase their range and offer lower prices.
19: And then adding into this big debate, you've got the Opportunity Party, Craig. Mm. They've, like Winston Peters, have come out and said, look, this is pretty much our policy. Mm. could this be an icebreaker for them to potentially work together? National Opportunity Party.
18: There is overlap. I mean, on this particular issue, there is some overlap. Both of them do want the Commerce Commission involved in some way. Both of them want a potential or a possible breakup if it stacks up. So there's some common ground there. I wouldn't overstate it too much. Obviously, Christopher Luxon has ruled out working with Opportunity because of its tax policy. Personally, it's my belief that he will backtrack on that very quickly if he needs to, if he needs the numbers to add up to make a government work. But it won't be because of supermarkets. It'll just be because of the maths of MMP.
19: Craig, Labour, they, on the very same day, they came out with their policy. They want to take a harder line. What exactly are they proposing with their price gouging?
18: Part of the problem is that Labour hasn't announced its full plan yet. So we do not have a full picture of what it actually wants to do. Its criticism of National's proposal is that it probably won't actually happen, that it's just another review in a stack of reviews. I think Chris Hipkins' line was that New Zealanders cannot eat a review. He has not said, however, one way or the other, whether Labour would fully support breaking up foodstuffs. What it has come out with comes at the problem from a quite different angle. It is proposing to make excessive pricing illegal, and actually not just supermarkets. It's talking about power companies, fuel, banks, all those big companies with substantial market power. And the test there would basically be, are they charging well above what you would expect in a competitive market? Are they doing that over time? That is the crux of the policy here. It would be up to the Commerce Commission then to police that, to referee that. It would be set up to investigate those companies or even to investigate complaints lodged by consumer groups, for example. And if it then thought that the companies were charging an excessive price, it could take them to court and order them to pay that excessive price back.
19: So would the Commerce Commission have new powers, so to speak?
18: That's exactly right. It would have this power to investigate and then to take them to court and to order, basically, there to be consequences.
9: As for Labour, they say large companies. They didn't define large. They said excessive profits. They don't define that either, other than to say the Commerce Commission has some sort of weird formula. Commerce Commission came up with that famous $1 million a day excess profit line for supermarkets, which may or may not actually be a thing.
19: And the general response and feedback to this, because I feel like it's sort of been a little under the radar and overshadowed by National.
18: Completely overshadowed. There has not been a lot of response to this because of that, because National completely outmanoeuvred and outplayed Labour there. National got its announcement, or actually rather, Labour got its announcement out first by a matter of minutes, really. But National has been driving the conversation. It's been leading the narrative because its potential solution is much more radical. We saw Christopher Luxon write off Labour's idea as more bureaucrats, more clipboards, asking where the actual plan was. So that has been one response to it. Basically, is this it? Is this all that Labour has to offer when it comes to the supermarkets? The other question we've heard is how easy or not it might be to prove what excessive pricing actually is. What's a legitimate return? What is a competitive price? And that's where it does get a bit complicated, potentially expensive. You could end up with protracted legal battles playing out. In fact, actually, with both parties' proposals, National and Labour, that is a possibility, perhaps even a probable outcome, that this all ends up in court.
9: They both look like amateurs. They are both disappointing, which might explain why the third party votes increase so much.
19: And then there, of course, Craig, is the Greens and KiwiMart. They obviously announced that earlier this month.
2: The Greens saying they want to break up the duopoly, bringing in a publicly owned third competitor.
5: KiwiMart.
19: They've already hit a small road bump, one might say, with the name. What's happened?
18: A somewhat amusing sidebar to this whole debate. The Green Party, of course, announced its policy earlier this month. This is the state-owned supermarket chain called KiwiMart. We're talking about 120 or so stores, which would be under public ownership. Quite a radical idea. Now, the very next day, the day after that announcement, a private company filed an application to trademark the name KiwiMart, getting in there first, and then another one did the same thing a few days after that. So this does not necessarily mean that the name is completely off the table for a future government. Trademark law is quite complicated. There are a few other things to take into consideration. But yes, before KiwiMart even has a single shopping trolley, it might need to have a rebrand.
19: Kmart is what I think I'm hearing, and I think the Simpsons have one. What is their one?
6: Who needs their quickie mart?
23: That was a sticky mart.
24: They made that sticky mart. Let's hurl a bricky mart.
6: The
1: Quickie Mart is real dope.
19: But would you say that you mentioned the word radical, that their proposal is radical by New Zealand standards?
18: It's highly radical. I mean, you could say National's proposal is radical by national standards. The Greens' proposal is radical by New Zealand standards. Basically, it would be requiring the forced acquisition of private supermarket assets, 120 stores, at a significant cost to the country. I mean, the Parliamentary Library has put it just shy of $3 billion. The Taxpayers' Union says it will be a much higher cost than that. Now, the Greens say this is no different from owning an airline or a bank, for example, both of which the government does. And there is a little bit of an argument there, but it is the forced sale here, the forced sale of a large chunk of a private retail market, that's the really radical part.
19: Now, ultimately, Craig, this is what Kiwis will want to know. Are any of these proposals actually going to bring down food prices?
18: The honest answer to that is that I don't know. I'm also not alone there. There is quite a lot of uncertainty about all of this, all of these ideas. There has been many a market study, many a review. No government has managed to crack this yet. I will say in regards to National's idea, it does have some quite detailed modelling, which I referred to earlier, about a potential foodstuffs breakup. This was done by Sense Partners. It thinks that a split could bring down prices by somewhere between 3.5% and 5%. That's bringing them down from where they otherwise would be, so not from now. There are some major caveats to that calculation, though, some huge T's and C's, especially if those supply chains costs go up, as Foodstuffs, of course, is claiming. There is just no silver bullet here, and it will be a matter of waiting and seeing what the parties ultimately land on, what a future government lands on, and what the Commerce Commission signs off or not.
19: And if any of them get the green light, do we know how soon they'll be in place?
18: So under National's plan, the Commerce Commission would have a six-month review period. That National has said it would get that underway within the first 100 days of office. Then at that point, the Commerce Commission would report back. How quickly that the government would move after that to take any action, that would be a question for then, although National has said that this would be a priority for it. The other parties, I'm not clear on whether they have an exact timeline or timeframe. I don't think anyone realistically thinks that the Greens' Kiwi Mart proposal would actually happen. Labour has ruled that out. So then it's just a question of whether Labour would go with its plan, which we haven't seen the full picture of yet. Still a lot of details to emerge.
19: And Craig, you know, there have been previous attempts at supermarket reforms. They haven't been successful. Are they saying what is different this time?
18: I guess what's changed is the public mood, hasn't it? I mean, yeah. It's just been going on for so long. People have been talking about this now for year after year, and nothing has changed. People are just seeing those prices at the grocery checkout going up and up and up, and the patience is running thin. We're also in an election year, of course, and politicians see that there are votes to be won.
3: What would you say to Kiwis who are a bit sceptical, you know, that these changes are going to help bring down prices?
5: I'd just say to them, I get it. This is a frustrating situation in which you can see and feel that the current supermarket system isn't working properly for you.
19: Have we heard from the Commerce Commission? Are they responding at all to this, or is it because it's political they just have to say sorry?
18: That's right. The Commerce Commission is not saying anything. It has not endorsed any of the solutions. Frankly, it would be a bit scandalous, I think, if it did do that in the middle of an election campaign. What it has said previously is that there is a real problem here, that there is an underlying competition problem. If you think about its last report, 80% or so of the national market is still commanded by the major supermarkets. You've seen prices keep going up. You've seen competition has not materially shifted. So there is a definite problem there. Now, the Commerce Commission did say that some, in their last report, did say that some of the reforms were starting to bed in. But even then, we're still talking about movement around the edges. The other thing to point out is that the Commerce Commission is currently pursuing legal action at the moment against Foodstuffs South Island, claiming that it restricted independently owned Pack and Save stores from offering certain discounts without approval. That still all has to go through court, but that is an indication of where the Commerce Commission sits in all this.
19: And I guess ultimately, end of the day, Craig, should government be interfering at all in this?
18: And that right there is the ACT Party position, that the government should be getting out of business's way, that it should be cutting red tape and enabling competition. That's ACT's position. The bigger argument here, though, actually, is it's not really about intervention versus no intervention, because the government already intervenes, right? It regulates the supermarkets. It has a grocery supply code. There is a grocery commissioner. So the argument really becomes around where you draw that line. And that is what the political parties are squabbling over. Do you leave the duopoly as it is? Do you force them apart? Do you buy and nationalise them? Do you start to dictate what the price of a banana is, or a bottle of milk or whatever? That is the supermarket debate, which has been going on now for quite some time. There seems to finally be a growing consensus that it is time to do more than just talk, but I'll believe it when I see it.

She used to perform as Watercolours, did Chelsea Jade. Life of the Party. 3 minutes to five. Nathan Rareri has First Up on a Tuesday morning for you. And John Campbell with Ingrid Hipkiss presenting Morning Report, 6 through until 9. Of course, Catherine Ryan and 9 to noon here on RNZ National. Well, we're going to take a soulful strut into the news with the Chicago Soul Jazz Ensemble, Young Holt Unlimited. Thanks so much for your company over the past few mornings on the All Night program. Vicky will look after you tonight.

0: RNZ News at 5. Kia ora, I'm Peter McElwain. National is accusing Labor of rank hypocrisy after it decided to keep a government policy it's often criticised as a tax break for landlords. Labor has decided it won't make any changes to the interest deductibility rule, which essentially allows investors to claim their mortgage costs against their rental income. National's campaign chair, Simeon Brown, says Labor's change of heart is welcome news for renters, but leaves further questions on how the party will pay for its policies. More than 3,000 children aged under 5 have had a flu shot in the first 2 weeks of it being free. Pharmac made a surprise decision 3 weeks ago to fund the vaccine for under 5s in the middle of an overwhelming flu season. Auckland GP Mum Mairoa David campaigned for the change and says interest has been strong. She says a clinic held at Kohangareo was a highlight because children and their family members were getting vaccinated. Dr. David says it's heartening to help keep them safe at no cost to the families. Health NZ is encouraging people to keep getting vaccinated with the virus still circulating. Some unemployed and sole parent beneficiaries may have had their payments wrongly suspended during recent government botch-ups. Earlier this month, it was revealed nearly 2,500 main beneficiaries' payments were wrongly stopped due to processing delays at the Ministry of Social Development. Most of them received the supported living payment. It followed new requirements to confirm their eligibility every year, which saw MSD flooded with paperwork. The ministry has now confirmed people receiving other main benefits like job seeker and sole parent support may have also been caught up in the backlog. Job seekers must reapply every 6 months. MSD did not say how many may have been affected. Police say a sonar search will be carried out today as they look for a plane wreck in a West Coast lake. The Piper Cherokee aircraft disappeared 47 years ago during a scenic charter flight from Dunedin to Queenstown via Milford Sound with 7 people on board. Police say any metal found in Lake Moeraki near Haast will be investigated further. The 3-day search began yesterday with a reconnaissance of the area. Police say Lake Moeraki was calm and shrouded in mist for much of the day, providing a reflective setting for family and search members as they considered what the search may bring. In world news, nearly 500 people have been arrested in a major transatlantic operation against criminal gangs. Belgian federal police, which led the raids, say large amounts of drugs, firearms and ammunition were seized, mainly in Latin America. The BBC's Nick Beek reports.
1: More than 370 of these arrests were made in Costa Rica, where raids targeted a criminal network allegedly being protected by senior judicial and security figures, which were sending vast amounts of drugs to Europe. In Paraguay, a record amount of cannabis was said to have been seized. In Ireland, police dismantled what is believed to be the country's first known cocaine processing laboratory. Europe has been battling to stem the flow of cocaine, in particular, coming from South America, which has enriched crime bosses and fueled increased gang violence.
0: Now sport, and Eden Park boss Nick Sortner believes the actions of some fans after Sunday night's NRL semi-final loss for the Warriors marred the occasion. Sortner says they're working with the NRL and the Warriors to find the culprits. In basketball, the Tokomanawa Queens say they're beyond excited to have lured WNBA player Hayley Van Lith to New Zealand. The Connecticut Sun guard is the teammate of New Zealander Charlize Leger-Walker, who last month also signed to play with the Queens. That's the news.
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0: Yes, I have the latest short forecast for you from Met Service for Northland to Kapiti, including Coromandel and the Central High Country. Mostly cloudy with isolated showers, turning to rain for a time and then fine spells increasing this evening. Bay of Plenty, Gisborne and Hawke's Bay, mainly fine but cloudy in Bay of Plenty with the odd shower. Scattered rain this afternoon or evening, clearing tonight. Wellington and Wairarapa, also Nelson and Marlborough. Rain developing this morning, briefly heavy in Wellington and clearing this afternoon to fine. Buller to Westland, rain north of the glaciers, possibly heavy, clearing this morning. Showers developing this afternoon, some heavy. For Canterbury today, a rainy start with snow to 700 metres, clearing this morning, and scattered rain this evening. Otago, Southland and Fiordland, showers developing this morning, some heavy and possibly thundery with hail, and snow lowering to 300 metres. The Chatham Islands today, cloudy periods and rain tonight. Your news headlines along with the regional weather forecasts around 20 past 5. 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
6: Tamaria, welcome along to First Up. Tuatahi ki te oho for Ratu. Tuesday, the 22nd of September now. Ko Nathan Rarere aho. Let's have a look at what is on First Up today. You're going to find out why people are being banned from photographing the Bayeux Tapestry. Apparently I think it's a goodie. We're going to talk about online charter schools with the Deputy Prime Minister, David Seymour, and local democracy reporter Justin Wong tells us about plans for Wellington's museum.
7: Mayor Andrew Little called its exhibits a mishmash, hodgepodge, disconnected, incoherent collection of things.
6: Not Te Papa. There's another one. It's gerbilous. Anyway, look, we'll get to that later. Alice Wilkins has been looking at the world with us right now. Kia ora, Alice. Normally, everything that Donald Trump breathes gets reported, but it won't be because I see the US news outlets, CNN, MS Now and Politico are all set to file a lawsuit against Trump's media ban on them.
8: Yeah, this situation deteriorating rapidly. A couple of developments overnight. So late last week, of course, we saw US President Donald Trump bar CNN, MS Now and Politico from the White House. Their journalists cannot go on the grounds of the White House. Their companies have actually said their reporters have been denied access to the building when they tried to enter. US President Donald Trump had accused those three organisations of writing fiction or lies about his team. That's where that ban came from. In a joint statement, those organisations have now said they are going to pursue legal action to, quote, defend the principle that the government does not decide what the press reports. They have said that without notice or process, the White House revoked our journalists' credentials because it objected to our reporting. In the US, the First Amendment actually forbids the government from discriminating against the media based on their content. So those three news agencies say they are going to sue, they're going to take this legal action. However, another key development is that CNN is among the major TV networks in the US who do the White House pool coverage. So they all take turns filming major White House events, major US President Donald Trump events, and then they make it available so that all media can cover what President Trump is announcing or is doing. Today, those pool networks, which also includes NBC, ABC, CBS, and Fox News, said essentially they're going to boycott. They're not going to provide that pool coverage because of the restrictions that have been put on CNN, Politico and MS Now. So the media are effectively standing together here, and it's certainly turning into a bit of a rapidly developing situation.
6: Rough job market out there, and now China has expelled two senior military officers to go for that. How come?
8: Yeah, these are two high-ranking military officers from the ruling Communist Party. They've been expelled. They are being investigated for serious violations of the law. One of them was viewed as President Xi Jinping's closest military ally. The Chinese leadership has accused these two officials of disloyalty, corruption and dereliction of duty, saying that an investigation found that the two men had become disloyal to the party and had, quote, crossed red lines. They are accused, these men, of engaging in a list of offences, including forming cliques and factions, of abuse of office, and of using their positions to help others, reporting suggesting that that was within matters such as job promotion. These two men have already been stripped of their positions. They're being investigated. And of course, this comes just days before President Xi Jinping is due to travel to the US to meet with US President Donald Trump.
6: When I think of Japanese things, I think of incredible precision and preparation and organisation, but it is not the case at all with the Asian Games in Japan. The mishaps just continue.
8: Yeah, I wouldn't say precision, that's for sure. I mean, we were just talking last week about leaky and really small temporary accommodation for athletes. One of the coaches said his tall athletes couldn't even stretch out fully on their beds because the accommodation was so small. Unfortunately, the issues haven't stopped there at the Asian Games. Some of them are semi out of the organisers' control, I will say. There has been a typhoon impacting Japan that's led to extensive warnings and evacuations. And so the opening ceremony for the Asian Games over the weekend took place with thousands of empty seats because some spectators were worried about those weather conditions. There have also reportedly been mix-ups and double bookings with some of the accommodation. Transport has also been a problem. The South Korean men's basketball team missed a practice session just hours before their final at the weekend because their shuttle bus didn't turn up for the players on time. The same thing also happened to the men's football team. Their bus didn't turn up at their hotel at all. And then in another situation, they were taken to a baseball ground instead of the rugby stadium where their event actually was. So there had to be a 30-minute delay to them starting their game. And then rather awkwardly, in another pretty big error, the North Korea anthem was played at a South Korea men's hockey match. The stadium announcer had to quickly apologise for the error. Worth noting, of course, North Korea's national anthem is banned in South Korea. So a pretty grave mistake there as well.
6: Yeah,
8: well,
6: they would not, would they? How could they sing along if it's banned and they wouldn't know? Thank you. Thank you for that, Alice Wilkins. It's a bit of news from around the world. It is amazing seeing how terribly organised that is. It's 12 past five. You're listening to First Up here at RNZ National. Yeah, having a migraine. Hey, migraines. They can be excruciating, debilitating, and it's far more common than you might think too. So new research from Australia's Institute of Health and Welfare suggests that one in seven people are affected by them, which is double the previous estimate. The ABC's Isabel Musali reports.
9: Brisbane woman Melissa Catania says she can't even begin to explain the difference between a headache and migraine.
10: It's such a severe pain behind your eyes, mine is anyway, where at times if I make myself vomit, it might ease the pressure, but you can't really see light. There are times when that's so bad, like you don't even, like it sounds terrible, but I'd prefer that just either get knocked out or even die sometimes because the pain is that debilitating. It's really bad.
9: Dr. Faridun Hagdoust knows the pain too well. He's a headache researcher at the George Institute for Global Health and a migraine patient.
11: You just tell people I have a migraine attack. They will tell you, okay, drink water, or you didn't drink enough water, have a paracetamol. They cannot accept it that they are really, this is a really disabling disease. When we have or people have headache attacks, they might not be able to go to work, spend time with their kids.
9: He's one of the experts involved in a significant update to Australia's understanding of migraine. The Australian Institute of Health and Welfare now estimates one in seven Australians may be living with the neurological condition. It's more than double the previous figure because the Institute has changed its calculation. Instead of relying on self-reporting and surveys, it factors in global data.
11: And now we have an estimation for the number of people with migraine in Australia, the cost, the burden, and who is impacted more. And I think this is a huge step to hopefully have better management for this disease in the future.
9: The update also estimates almost two-thirds of Australians living with migraine do so without a formal diagnosis. And the condition is more common among women.
11: Headache disorder, specifically migraine, is more common in females, 2 to 3 times, depending on what age we are talking about. So again, migraine is a very complex disease. We cannot just say this is the exact reason, but one of the main reasons can be hormonal changes, especially estrogen.
9: The new data doesn't come as a surprise to Dr. Sarah White, the CEO at the not-for-profit Jean Hales for Women's Health.
12: But it's really important for a group like the Australian Institute of Health and Welfare to put out this information so that researchers, clinicians, policymakers are aware of how big the problem is in Australia.
9: Last year, it released results from a survey conducted with Migraine and Headache Australia.
12: We did the first sort of population level look at how many women are affected. That affects 30% of Australian women. That was higher than we expected.
9: She's calling for changes to better support those affected.
12: I think recognition that it is a women's health issue that might translate into improved research for women with migraine. I think that GP education continues to be a really important piece because a lot of women have told us that that's the first point of contact and we need the GPs to be able to do these screening questions and make those diagnoses. I think they're two quite important points.
6: The ABC's Isabel Musali with that report. It's 5:15. You're listening to First Up. I'm Nathan Radere, and we are RNZ National together because you're not a station without an audience. We go to the UK now. Henry Riley stands by. Morning, Henry. I know travelling, I think, looks like it's getting a bit difficult there. More glitches in UK air travel. This time the airlines, they're pointing the fingers at air traffic control.
13: Yeah, and it seems rightly so, because this is a perennial issue in the UK where we're always moaning, and rightly so, about the state of air traffic control in the country. And now the airlines have really lost their rag at the whole system because of a second technical problem in 2 weeks, indeed a fourth outage since 2023, and very much the finger being pointed at Martin Rolfe, who happens to be the head of NATS, which is the National Air Traffic Control System. And he's in the firing line, really. EasyJet saying Monday's incident calls into question our resilience as a nation. Wizz Air, another one of our airlines, said there was a national confidence crisis in airlines at the moment. We estimate that around 217 flights in total were cancelled, a huge number delayed. We reckon that over 1,500 flights in total were delayed. And yes, once again, issues with our resilience as a country, and this obviously can't keep happening, because when people are trying to come into the country, when people are trying to return home, having this going on at some of our busiest airports, particularly in Scotland and Northern Ireland, this hit, but nonetheless had ramifications everywhere, it creates a massive problem.
6: Did you say Wizz Air?
13: Yeah, Wizz Air.
6: Amazing. Do they fly anywhere else apart from Ibiza? Like, what is Wizz Air?
13: Wizz Air is, it's sort of an up-and-coming airline. It's been around for quite some time. It's based in Hungary. I think it's based in Budapest. And they fly all across Europe and operate out of various British airports as well. So, we'll have to get you on one.
6: Yeah, sorry. No, I'd never heard of that one. That was a new one. I was like, hang on, did I hear what he said? There you go. Hey, the British Museum, they've banned visitors from photographing the Bayeux Tapestry. How come?
13: Yeah, well, this is a huge installation that we've had from France, the Bayeux Tapestry marking the Battle of Hastings, the Norman conquest of England in 1066. And it's here for a limited period of time because it's usually in Bayeux in the north of France. But the museum is being renovated and we've managed to get a sort of special loan agreement, which is insured for £800 million when it was coming over. So they're certainly worried and keen to make sure this thing doesn't get ruined in any way. But it was really spearheaded by the French President Emmanuel Macron, who seems to have really gone out of his way to help us have this amazing installation. It's about 70 foot long, which gives you some indication of how big this is. But the issue is everyone wants to see it. And so we had delays. People trying to get tickets. There are now no tickets available until 2027. The next batch go on sale next month, and people are taking so long that it's meaning others are not able to get in even when they have tickets, because they're taking ages photographing it. And the museum are saying, basically, take it in, don't take a photo of it because it won't look as good, and just see it up close and then move on and let the others behind you have their say as well.
6: Yeah, live in the moment, live in the moment. The Welsh Council suspends holiday tax plans after backlash, reads the headline. What does that mean?
13: Well, we've had this new initiative for a tourist tax, as it's been dubbed in the UK, basically an overnight visitor levy, which means when you come and see me in London, Nathan, the hotel will charge you a small fee for you to stay. Now, I don't know if it happens in New Zealand, but it certainly happens in quite a lot of European capitals and big cities where you'll end up, you think you've paid your bill, and then at the end they'll go, oh, you haven't paid the tourist tax or the overnight levy, and it ends up being a few quid. Basically, Andy Burnham, our Prime Minister, has given councils carte blanche to introduce these to make money for their local areas. It's optional as to whether they do it or not. They've tried it in Wales. It's very controversial. Businesses are furious. Residents are split, and they're wondering whether it's really worth charging visitors an overnight levy. So it's that's sort of the one of the first areas that's trialled it as well. So we'll have to see whether that is the case or whether big cities like London and Manchester do end up adopting this.
6: It's interesting. It's kicked off here recently, actually. It's become an issue in the last couple of months. So it looks like the world's news is falling into sync there as well with that one. But yeah, good on you. Hey, Henry, thank you very much for your time. News from the UK with Henry Riley. It's 20 past five. I'm Nathan Rarere. You are listening to First Up to Otahi Kitioho here at RNZ National. Very soon, we're going to hear plans to move the Wellington Museum, also, the teenager who ran 250 kilometres over 3 days for charity and the online charter school, that looks like it's going to become one of the country's largest. First, Peter McIlwain has your headlines.
0: Morena, good morning. National is accusing Labor of hypocrisy after it decided to keep a government policy it's often criticised as a tax break for landlords. Labor has decided it won't make any changes to the interest deductibility rule, which essentially allows investors to claim their mortgage costs against their rental income. More than 3,000 children aged under five have had a flu shot in the first 2 weeks of it being free. Pharmac made a surprise decision 3 weeks ago to fund the vaccine for under fives in the middle of an overwhelming flu season. Foreign Minister Winston Peters has used his final ministerial speech this term to promote the importance of what he calls quiet diplomacy. He says independent foreign policy is not simply pointing a megaphone in one direction, but is measured by a country's agency over decision-making. Police say a sonar search will be carried out today as they look for a plane wreck in a West Coast lake. The Piper Cherokee aircraft disappeared 47 years ago during a scenic charter flight from Dunedin to Queenstown with seven people on board. That's news. Now the Met Service regional forecast, starting with the situation, and a west to northwest flow affects the North Island ahead of a front moving north today, followed by strong southwesterlies. Meanwhile, a second front moves north over the South Island today. Southwesterlies ease tomorrow as a high over the Tasman Sea moves closer to the country. Northland, a mostly cloudy day with brief rain late this afternoon or early evening as westerlies turn southerly. Auckland, Coromandel Peninsula, Waikato and Taupō, isolated showers developing this morning and becoming widespread for a time this afternoon. Showers clearing as fine spells develop this evening. Westerlies turning stronger southerly this afternoon. Waitomo, Taumarunui, Taihape, Taranaki, Whanganui, Manawatū and Horowhenua Kapiti Coast. Mostly cloudy with the odd shower turning to rain for a time from late this morning, clearing late afternoon. Fine breaks developing this evening. Westerlies turning stronger southwesterly early afternoon. Bay of Plenty, Rotorua, Gisborne and Hawke's Bay. Mainly fine but cloudy about Bay of Plenty with the odd shower. Areas of rain this afternoon or evening, gradually clearing tonight. And westerlies turning southerly in the afternoon or evening. Wellington, Wairarapa, including the Tararua District, Nelson and Marlborough, a period of morning rain, possibly heavy in Wellington, clearing to fine this afternoon. A few showers about the Kaikoura coast tonight. Strong northerlies turning southwesterly this morning. For Buller, Grey and Weston today, rain north of the glaciers, clearing to fine this morning, and showers developing this afternoon and evening, some heavy. Northerlies changing southwesterly this morning, strong about the coast. Canterbury, a rainy start with snow to 700 metres, clearing this morning, scattered rain this evening, and southerlies strong at times, turning northerly for a time this afternoon. Otago, Southland and Fiordland, showers developing mainly from late this morning, some heavy, with snow lowering to around 300 metres. Thunderstorms possible this afternoon with hail and strong southwesterlies, gale about the south coast and turning strong northwesterly for a time this morning and early afternoon. Rekohu, the Chatham Islands today, cloudy periods with rain this evening and northwesterlies changing strong southwesterly tonight. More news headlines and forecasts for our main centres at about 20 to 6.
6: Cheers, Peter. 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
0: All good.
14: Oh.

0: you meet each day. Time for a look around the neighbourhood. Taking a look around the Wellington neighbourhood, he's looking for rust, he's kicking the tyres and seeing how it's going. It's our local democracy reporter, Justin Wong, who's with us in the Wellington studio, which is great. Morena, Justin.
1: Morena, Nathan.
0: Tell me about this plan I've heard to move the Wellington Museum. What's that about?
1: Yeah, so the Wellington City Council that owns Wellington Museum has begun the first step to move it from its historic home at the Bond Store on the Capitol's waterfront to Tākina Convention Centre. The relocation plan is expected to take about cost ratepayers about $15 million, and compared to having it staying at the Bond Store, which is dated back to 1892, where a refresh will cost $28 million on top of the money needed to earthquake strengthen the place, which is likely to cost in the region of tens of millions, if not up to $100 million. Interestingly, when he backed moving the museum to Tākina Convention Centre, Mayor Andrew Little called its exhibits a mishmash, hodgepodge, disconnected, incoherent collection of things, which is his rationale of moving it, because, yeah, his reasoning is the museum definitely deserves a little bit of modernisation.
0: I don't know if a mishmash, hodgepodge, disconnected, incoherent collection of things is like how I'd like to be described. But then, I guess, what do you think? Do you think it's accurate?
1: Yeah, well, I went to the museum just yesterday to have a look at myself, see if it's really the thing. And in my viewpoint, admittedly, some things may need a little bit of an upgrade, namely because I think some of the exhibit boards are a little bit too text-heavy and not enough interactive stuff that you expect from a more modern museum. Some of the exhibits at the Wellington Museum are quite diverse. Is a way of how I will put it. There's some old cameras from Avalon Studios in Lower Hutt, two taxidermied lions, including King Dick, the first lion that ever graced Wellington Zoo about 120 years ago. So there's quite a lot of things at that museum, but is it really, put it in a coherent way, I think that's really up for debate.
0: Well, if it's got those in it, I'm going to get to it next time I'm in the capital. Meanwhile, tell me about this. A grandstand in Petone is facing demolition. Why?
1: Yeah, it's one of those things in classic of Wellington where it's earthquake prone and it's and it's now way too expensive to maintain. So the Petone grandstand, as it's called, is at Petone in Lower Hutt. It's built in the 1930s and the seating area closed in 2021 because it's too unsafe. It's now only 20% of the MBS. And now the Hutt City Council decided earlier this month they are going to demolish it unless someone comes up with a rescue plan by December 1st. Yeah, by December 1st, that can put up the money. Okay. Yeah, so the Hutt City Council, they budgeted $3 million to seismic strengthen the grandstand, but currently all the options they have on the table go past the $3 million. And so councillors decided a couple of weeks ago, unless someone, a white knight, one might say, they come up with a plan to cough up the difference and also take ownership of the bill of the grandstand, they're going to demolish it, which is unlikely given the difference right now is in the hundreds of thousands of dollars. And on top of that, the ownership of that includes the rates bill, and that also doesn't cover the cost for refurbishment, like new seats, that kind of thing.
0: Yeah, well, we'll have to have quite the big sausage sizzle to save it. I don't know if we've quite got that enough sausages, but we will keep finding out. When we do, it'll be Justin Wong who tells us from Local Democracy Reporting. Justin, thank you very much for the news of Wellington.
1: Thank you.

0: wonder if we can now. Do we keep playing? I guess we do. Let's ring first. Hello, it is September the 22nd. Happy birthday or anniversary to you and, yeah, no, to you. Let's have a look at birthdays on this day. Andrea Bocelli, Bonnie Hunt was born on this day. Nick Cave, Martin Crowe born on this day. Michael Faraday, too, born on this day. David Coverdale and Joan Jett, who's responsible for this wonderful bit of music. I Hate Myself for Loving You, is the one we've gone with today. On this day in 1735, you'll remember, Robert Walpole became the first British Prime Minister. He was actually the first Lord of the Treasury, but first British Prime Minister at 10 Downing Street to live there. How about that, eh? 1735, though, is quite nice. Might stay here for 300 years, which isn't much, actually, in European history. On this day in 1823, Joseph Smith claimed to have found the golden plates after being directed by God through the angel Moroni to the place where they were buried. And, of course, that's the Church of the Latter-day Saints. On this day in 1888... Yeah, National Geographic Publishing. I think it was yesterday, too. That's weird. Anyway, Muhammad Ali and George Foreman had their boxing match in Zaire, and it was postponed, right? So, as you remember when you watched the documentary, which is one of the greatest documentaries you'll ever see, When We Were Kings. As well as that, they took a whole lot of musicians with them. So on this day in 1974, they had this basically a festival. Bill Withers played, The Spinners, Celia Cruz, also African artist Tabu Roshiro played there as well. And so, that, so people went along looking for a fight and had a good time. On this day in 1999, Diana Ross was held in police custody. Why? Well, she was at London's Heathrow Airport. She was kept in there for several hours after an allegation of assault on a female security officer during routine security checks prior to boarding a plane. Which looks like a lot of the internet, doesn't it? When you see that happening. On this day in 2002, hundreds of thousands of rural protesters converged on London to demonstrate fox hunting. On this day in 2003, he auditioned on the third season of American Idol. His name was William Hung. And he performed a lively, not the greatest rendition of Ricky Martin's She Bangs, but he was sent along to be humiliated by people at university, and William Hung became a hero. I decided to support him. I bought that CD. On this day in 2015, the Happy Birthday copyright was ruled invalid, which means the song's in public domain. Just feel free to use it, everybody. Go for it. Go to town on it. Those are your happenings on September the 22nd. Typing about the hits, but yeah, you got to have that one. Tamaria, welcome to First Up. To Atahi Kiti Oho here at RNZ National. If you've just joined our program, we spoke earlier with Henry Riley in the UK, where air traffic control glitches are causing major disruptions for a second time in as many weeks.
1: EasyJet saying Monday's incident calls into question our resilience as a nation. Wizz Air, another one of our airlines, said there was a national confidence crisis in airlines at the moment. We estimate that around 217 flights in total were cancelled, a huge number delayed.
0: On the program before we hit 6 o'clock, we're going to go through the stages of grief. And then looking ahead to next season for Warriors fans. Did we do that yet? There was a distinct lack of Warriors jerseys out yesterday when I was driving around, didn't see one. We're going to meet an 18-year-old young man as well who's just completed an epic run for charity, and we'll speak to the Deputy Prime Minister first. Jeffrey Halley's out there with good news for anyone that thought, man, I want an NVIDIA Letterman jacket. the big tech companies looking to make a bit of extra cash through merchandising. Is that right? Is it going to be like, you know, personalised sort of, what, Facebook shirts? What have we got here?
2: Yeah, you're going to love it. You're going to love this one, Nathan. Look, I picked this up this morning from the BBC, but like fans of, I mean, I was left a bit surprised. I mean, NVIDIA's just a mere $5 trillion US dollar company, so clearly it's doing it tough anyway. Yeah, look, If you fancied an NVIDIA jersey with a cartoon picture of Jensen Huang, the founder of it, on the front, I've seen the photo of it. Not quite my cup of tea. If you want an OpenAI hoodie, yeah, these are all possible to have. A lot of these big tech companies are launching limited edition clothing lines. So, I think part of it is perhaps they're trying to do a bit of brand building, perhaps softening their brands, but yeah. Even these defense technology companies such as Palantir and Anduril, which we won't have heard of here, but they've put out a, what have they got here? I've got the list, the price list here. They've got a Rebuild the Arsenal t-shirt for 100 Kiwi dollars. Well, if you want the hoodie, that'll be $200.
0: That's not the football team they're talking about.
2: It's not the football team, which doesn't seem to need rebuilding, to be honest. They're off to not a bad start at all. Jensen, the Jensen Huang sweater, that'll set you back about $300. The puffer jacket, yes, if you want a NVIDIA puffer jacket, that'll set you back $350.
0: Jeffrey, imagine getting hold of one of those. You'd walk in your puffer jacket and look around the office and go, ladies.
2: Look at me. Yeah. I'm a fashion plate. Yeah, exactly. I mean, I think an all-black jersey is about $170 to $200. So, yeah. You know, you can put that aside now. You can get yourself an open AI hoodie for $200 as well. Same price as an all-black jersey.
0: Yeah.
2: I guess there's various reasons why they're doing it. None of them are particularly clear to me. Some are saying that maybe they're trying to soften their public image by taking money out of people's wallets by selling them branded clothing.
0: Do you get to keep it, or is it like on subscription and then I'm wearing the shirt and then I get sent a bill every month for another $18 to wear it? Because that's the business model that we've seen.
2: Don't give them ideas. That'll be what clothing as a service.
0: Oh, okay.
2: Yeah? But would that be a CAS? Yeah. And then it just disappears after a year if you don't pay
0: your
2: subscription.
0: What we have done is we have optimized buddy coverings. That's what they'll do. They'll do that. I can't wait for the presentation. It's going to be amazing because GPT is going to write it and there's going to be some weird English.
2: And then it will go and hack another company and rebrand itself as that.
0: Hack another shirt. Exactly. Mind you, though, there might be people very excited about this. I shouldn't be so rude. I mean, I like to wear Dodgers stuff, so fair enough.
2: I just don't know if I'm up for $350 for an NVIDIA puffer jacket. I know I live in Wellington, but
0: I'll give it a try.
2: I should. One with a cartoon picture of Jensen Huang on the front of it. Yeah,
0: That'd be great.
2: About the same price as a Taylor Swift hoodie, by the way.
0: Oh, well, there we go. We'll see which one you'd rather go for. Thank you. Jeffrey Halley with us there, talking news of business. Yeah, like I say, I suppose that could be your thing. Fair enough. I shouldn't yuck your yum, as it were. If we go to the pumps this morning, though, it's pretty much all yuck. The average price for diesel now is $3.04 per litre. The average price for 91 now is $3.30 per litre. That's petrol, that's not gold. The lowest price anywhere this morning that you can find petrol is back in Epsom again at the Tasman station there in the night, where they've got 91 for just $3.01 per litre.

0: Well, what you need to know is the worlds of athleticism and pros dance an attractive rumba. And feeling the rhythm more so than anybody is Grant Chapman. Kia ora, Chappie. How you doing?
1: It's hard to feel the rhythm at this time of the day.
0: It is, eh? The Warriors off the back of that. There's a couple of days now. I didn't see any hoodies, any shirts at all yesterday there. But what do we reckon, mate? We've come to now. It seems now that the refereeing has been quite a big thing. But tell me about the season. What do you reckon?
1: Yeah, I think we talked about refereeing during the course of the season about how there was a real credibility issue around it. And I think this game just highlights it. I see our mate Ashley Klein, who is the referee, has been dropped from the NRL preliminary finals next week. And there's some word that the NRL has actually admitted that that final decision against Leka Halasima, his challenge for the high kick, should have gone the Warriors' way, a potential penalty that would have levelled the game and sent it into Golden Point. So not much to feel good about there. No. I'm not sure. We Googled a few weeks ago to find out which referees had the worst record against captain's challenges, bearing in mind that Klein had 5 go against him on the weekend, and he is, in fact, the worst. So as far as where the Warriors go from here, I think, you know, my partner actually asked me this last night, what is the big difference? And I think a lot of the high-performance teams I've worked with over the years, I think the big thing is belief. Mm. And I'm not saying that the Warriors don't believe that they can win a championship in themselves, but I think somehow they have to take themselves beyond people ask me all the time, what do you think is going to happen in this game? It's impossible to tell because there's so many little decisions that fall within the margin of error. And, you know, was Leka impeded on that call? Was Tamari Martin, he's going to get called for a strip? Does Leka get that ball down on the corner before his foot clips the sideline to score a try? I remember back to when the Breakers won 3 Australian NBL titles in a row under coach Andre Lemanis. And these are a sport where the referee and the coach are constantly in each other's faces. Mm. And I think by the end of that tenure with Lemanis, he had the Breakers in a position where they basically took the referees out of the game. Didn't matter if they had a game where referees were giving them bad calls. Andre would just kind of look at them and chuckle, knowing that his team was actually good enough to be better than the refs. Mm. And I think that's the next step for the Warriors, that there were too many things within that margin of error. They've got to take themselves out of the margin of error.
0: I mean, they're also like a bulldozer through the middle of the field. You don't want to go to – I mean, Aaron Clark I thought was magnificent. So was Kate Well. Mitch Barnett's going to be a big loss, and Fish through the centre there as well. But teams are finding gaps down the side on them all season. Did it to them. The last option kicks weren't good the other night.
1: The alarming thing for me is that the number of long-range tries that get run in against them. And I think, again, we saw it the week before where Jacob Laban missed a tackle on Hamiso Tamuifido, and that resulted in a long-range try. We saw it again on the weekend. I think it was Laban again who missed the tackle on Bradman Best.
0: It's a bit of a turn and trudge, yeah.
1: Yeah, so that's an alarming thing. I think the position they need to address is going to be centre. Playing Leka out of position really in the centres, he was amazing the other night. And maybe he is a long-term centre, but they do need to nail that position down. I think losing Roger Tuivasa-Sheck mid-season was probably the thing that killed him in the end.
0: Yeah, it was a shame, wasn't it? Breakers are on tonight. I know we've got that. Just very quickly, tell us who we're playing and we'll jump out.
1: Playing Brisbane Bullets.
0: Brisbane Bullets.
1: This will be the Brisbane's first game of the season, so we really don't know what we're getting there, but they were bottom of the table last season.
0: Ah, they were. Thank you very much for that. Grant Chapman wrapping up the world of sport for you while we're talking Warriors. It is 18 minutes away from 6 o'clock right now. We're going to meet 18-year-old Cooper Smith very soon. Ran a really long way for charity and quite an incredible course there to do it on as well. So he'll be with us in a few minutes, and also David Seymour with us to talk about charter schools. First, Peter McElwain, how's your headlines?
2: Atamarie, the Property Investors Federation says Labor ruling out changes to interest deductibility will give investors certainty. Labor has decided it won't remove interest deductibility for landlords if elected in November. The party had previously decried the government's reintroduction as a tax cut for landlords. More than 3,000 children aged under 5 have had a flu shot in the first 2 weeks of it being free. Pharmac made a surprise decision 3 weeks ago to fund the vaccine for under 5s in the middle of an overwhelming flu season. Auckland GP Mamaroa David campaigned for the change and says interest has been strong. Health NZ is encouraging people to keep getting vaccinated with the virus still circulating. Labour leader Chris Hipkins says the police minister is smearing the reputation of Labour's top cop candidate. Rakesh Naidu's candidacy prompted public criticism from Mark Mitchell, who claimed the superintendent should have declared his intentions earlier. An internal review later concluded Mr. Naidu had complied with police policy. The government has turned down an international startup's request for law changes so it could carry out controversial marine carbon research in New Zealand waters. Gigablue warned it would have to leave if it did not get the changes to marine regulations it wanted. The company says its technology has the potential to remove millions of tons of carbon from the atmosphere and store it in the deep ocean. In world news, three US news organizations say they've told the Trump administration they're filing a lawsuit against it after being barred from the White House and its grounds. President Trump announced last week that he was banning CNN, MS Now, and Politico. Without giving details or evidence, he accused them of reporting fake news. That is the news, and now the main centres forecast from Met Service. Starting with Auckland, isolated showers today, becoming widespread for a time in the afternoon. Showers clearing as fine spells developing in the evening, and westerlies turning stronger southerly in the afternoon. Fairly mild, high of 19 today. Tauranga mostly cloudy with the odd afternoon shower, and then fine spells increasing this evening. Westerly strong at times in the afternoon, and 20. Hamilton a few showers, mainly this afternoon, clearing in the evening as fine spells develop. Westerlies turning stronger southwesterly in the afternoon, and your expected high around 18. Te Whanganui, Atara, Wellington, a period of morning rain, clearing to fine this afternoon. Strong northerlies turning southerly for a time in the morning and afternoon. 13. Otautahi, Christchurch, rain developing before dawn as strong northwesterlies turn southwesterly, then clearing to fine this morning with a northerly change. Brief evening rain as the northerlies change southwesterly, strong in exposed places. 15, your expected high. And Otapoorti, Dunedin, rain clearing to fine before dawn, showers from this afternoon as southwesterlies become strong in exposed places. Possible thunderstorms and hail this afternoon, and your high also 15 today. The latest news and weather on the hour at 6 with Nicola Wright.
0: Good on you, Pete. Thanks very much.
2: Cheers.
0: Oh, hit my knee. Ooh. Ow! Out of the desk. Oh, no, I'm back. Sorry. Star Wars creator George Lucas has spent the last 20 years planning a museum to house his vast art collection, and it's finally opening in Los Angeles on Tuesday. And to celebrate, George Lucas hosted a star-studded party over the weekend with Oprah, Katy Perry, and Steven Spielberg among the VIP guests. The BBC's Regan Morris couldn't make it to the party, but she did get a sneak peek at the museum.
3: It looks like it's from a galaxy far, far away. But the Lucas Museum of Narrative Art is right here on Earth, in South Los Angeles, not too far from Hollywood. The new billion-dollar museum houses a starfighter. I'm standing right underneath it. It's got original C-3PO and R2-D2 droids and Luke Skywalker's land speeder. Some of the most iconic Star Wars memorabilia imaginable. But this is not a Star Wars museum. The movie art takes up a fraction of the space in this collection from George Lucas, the man who brought us both Star Wars and Indiana Jones movies. The museum is dedicated to the history of visual storytelling, from cave paintings to ancient sculptures to Norman Rockwell to Banksy street art graffiti. George Lucas says it bothered him that illustrators he worked with on movies were not considered serious artists and that their work was rarely displayed in museums.
4: It's something that I felt very, very strongly about in terms of honoring illustrators. Artists, I think, who illustrate stories that are already written. And most of the stories are myths. They're not real. But the illustrations make them real. And as a result, in the beginning, especially for the few thousand years, That was the only way you could tell a story, was with pictures.
5: Hi. Thank you for being here.
6: Thank you so much for doing this.
3: Tracy Bates, CEO of the Lucas Museum. I know this is not a Star Wars museum, but when I walk into this building, it does feel like I'm entering a spaceship. How do you describe the Lucas Museum?
7: There's always been a plan that the building itself would be art, it would be a sculpture, so that future generations, hopefully especially children, would look at the building and say, that looks really important. The art in it must be really important. We never put a value on any of the artists here. There's no hierarchy around the entire gallery space. You can have a Picasso next to John Philip Falter, next to Pat Hand, which is one of the original dogs playing poker images, which we're very lucky to have here.
3: Do you have a Picasso here?
7: We do. We have a Van Gogh, we have a Picasso, we have many deemed incredible artists, but the thread through all of it is as a story. So narrative art is a story in one frame, so you'll be able to look at it and understand a story. You don't need wall text at the side to explain that.
3: And does George also dislike it when we, because I think a lot of people do, at least at the start, the intro to this space, call it a Star Wars museum?
7: He's very wonderful in having no opinion on how people feel about him or Star Wars over 50 years. What he does want to make sure is that people understand that it isn't just a Star Wars museum. It is only 7% of our entire gallery hang is Star Wars.
0: Wow. That report from the BBC's Regan Morris, it is 11/26. It's Suicide Prevention Awareness Month. One young man took to the track to raise money in an incredible way. 18-year-old Cooper Smith's with us right now. He ran 250 kilometres over 3 days last week, collecting money for charity for the I Am Hope people. Morena, Cooper, tell us, how much did you raise, mate?
8: Yeah, morning. Thanks for having me on. So currently raised a little over $4,000 for I Am Hope New Zealand.
0: Brilliant.
8: Yeah, pretty happy with it, eh?
0: Where you ran, what a place to run. You actually ran around Pukekohe Racetrack, is that right?
8: Yep. So ran around the Pukekohe Racetrack. There was a bit of confusion on the first day when I started on Tuesday, so I actually started running around pretty much just South Auckland. Ran around Opoki and the Pairata area and Karaka, and then that night the track opened up, so yeah, went down there and ran all on Tuesday night around the track, and then yeah, was there on Wednesday and Thursday night as well.
0: That is amazing. I mean, everyone's got to ask you, your feet, your knees, your hips, your neck. I mean, what starts hurting there once you get to a ridiculous amount?
8: You know, everyone's asked the same question. Yeah. And to pretty much sum it up to them, it's, if you can imagine running on broken legs, yeah, that's what it felt like. So the soles of my feet were incredibly painful. Like they started hurting at around the 30K mark. So they were quite painful for, the 220Ks. It was a massive toll on my lower body, you know.
0: I bet it was.
8: Swollen knees and my left foot was pretty severely swollen with my ankle as well. And, like I said, if you can imagine running on broken legs, that's exactly what it felt like.
0: Yeah, no, I've had a broken leg all year. I know exactly what you mean. Tell me this. I Am Hope, who you were raising money for, works with young people around mental health. And what do you think young New Zealanders most need to hear right now?
8: Honestly, I think that they're, especially with men, there's a huge stigma, you know, with their mental health. A lot of them have the mindset of, you know, you just got to tough it out, I'll be all right. I've had a lot of mates that have been through stuff, and I know a lot of people that have been through stuff, and they all have the same mindset, you know. They'll come to me and then they'll, you know, we'll talk about these things, and I'm like, oh well, like, you know, how long has this been happening? And it's been going for a while, and they all have the same mindset, you know, I'll just tough it out, I'll be right. But that's not the case at all, you know. You need to communicate how you feel. I think that's the biggest thing. Like, it's so hard to do these things alone. And that's exactly what I felt like with my run as well. Like I mentioned it in one of my posts that I did. The run is so hard to do by yourself. You know, I would have those days because about 85% of my run was by myself. I had a lot of people that would come in after work and run laps with me, but those Ks that I was doing by myself, that's so incredibly hard to do. And you know, you just feel like, oh, I don't actually know if I can go anymore. I don't know if I can do this. And then people come and run with me, and it's like, you know, you get that motivation to do those next Ks. And I think that actually relates a lot to the mental health. You know, you it's so much difficult to do stuff alone. And you just need your mates by your side to carry you through. You know, there's always a light at the end of the tunnel. It's always going to get better, and you just, you know, you got to have the people around you to help you get there.
0: Yeah. Cooper, what a pleasure to meet you. Thank you so much for this. And like you say, it's people got to stay in the fight and someone will come and run with you. But it's the thing of staying there to run with it. And people like you are incredible. Thank you very much for that. Cooper Smith, he did himself, raised $4,000 so far for the charity I Am Hope. The Deputy Prime Minister and Associate Minister of Education, David Seymour, is with me right now. Kia ora, how are you? Sorry, we've got a lot of time here. That was a very touching interview.

0: physical presence, and therefore we've put a huge emphasis into attendance. You know, since I've been responsible for that, we got about 175,000 more children attending regularly. But people might be surprised to know there's over 10,000 students at the correspondence school. Some of those because of distance, which was a traditional reason. Others have just disengaged from education and they've decided to enrol there. The Aotearoa Infinite Academy is a charter school. It is a similar model to the correspondence school. However, it is run by Crimson Technology. That's Jamie Beaton's company, some people will have heard of. And I think the reason people are flocking to it is that the technology underlying it and the organisation behind it is superior, and it's become popular for children for a whole lot of reasons. I don't want to try and sort of stereotype. There's one reason why people go to it. Could be remoteness, could be disengagement with traditional education, could be, you know, the lifestyle or family. There's lots of reasons.
1: Yeah. How do you go there from scaling up? So from 600 students up to 3,000 in just 2 years. That's, I think I had a look at the website, looks like it's about 30 staff. How do you scale up properly on that? Because that is a huge amount to scale up on.
0: Well, first of all, we haven't said that there'll be 3,000 children there. What we've said is that that the cap on the number that the government would fund if they were to enrol will be lifted to 2,000 next year and 3,000 the year after that. So, you know, families still have to go there. And as I understand it, and I'm not an advocate for this particular charter school, but I think people should have choice. As I understand it, they enrol and have a relationship between the parent, the child, the dean of the school, the teacher, all online. So it is in every respect a school and a very high quality school. It just leverages technology to do it online. I don't think we could have imagined this before COVID, but I think a lot more people are familiar with that way of working today.
1: Sorry, just very quickly before we jump out. So their results so far, have they been outstanding, have they?
0: Well, bear in mind that they only opened at the start of last year, so it would be difficult to draw a conclusion on that, but certainly everything that has been measurable in the time that they've been open has been positive. And bear in mind, charter schools face higher accountability than a state school. If you were to be asked, well, what has a state school done in the last year? The level of measures on attendance and achievement would actually be less than for a charter school. And I think that's something that's frequently been missed. They get fractionally less money than state schools. Their reporting requirements are actually stricter. In return for that, they get the flexibility to do things exactly like Aotearoa Infinite is doing.
1: Thank you very much for that. Our Associate Minister of Education, David Seymour, also the Deputy Prime Minister. It's interesting that, isn't it? That's a huge, huge scaling up to do. They're always very difficult. You've got an idea of how you want your pedagogy to work, and it can be, it doesn't quite work quite the same the more you go. However, it's time now to turn the, we're going to set the horses loose. Ingrid and John set to go for Morning Report. Go on, Bolt.
2: You know what sprang to mind then is that the new season of Slow Horses is out and I must watch it. John hates that program.
3: It really winds me up. It's implausible. It feels like paint-by-numbers television. It's getting worse the longer it runs.
2: Anyway, I'm going to give it a hot go. But that's what sprang to mind. But, okay, we're out of the blocks. We're going to talk to Winston Peters. He's made his... Things are wrapping up because Christopher Luxon had his last post-cab press conference yesterday. Winston Peters has given his final speech as foreign minister before we get into the new campaign and new term. It's all happening.
1: We're just about hitting quote nugget season.
2: Yeah.
3: Oh, yeah.
2: Yeah. We're going to speak to a vaccinator on the front lines of vaccination with the flu because that became free for under fives from the 1st of September. Has it made a difference? Actually, it's a pretty heartwarming story from her. And then, speaking of heartwarming, we've got Chris
3: Hopkins, who is now obviously beloved by the landlord community.
1: Yeah, so, absolutely. I
3: mean, so, you know.
1: Yeah.
3: If you're a landlord, you'll be probably toasting him as we speak.
1: Well, we're going to get you out of here by saying happy birthday, David Coverdale, singer of one of the great rock songs of the 80s.

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1: RNZ News at 6. Kia ora, good morning. I'm Nicola Wright. Some unemployed and sole parent beneficiaries may have had their payments wrongly suspended during recent government botch-ups. It was revealed earlier this month that nearly 2,500 main beneficiaries' payments were wrongly stopped due to processing delays when a new rule flooded the Social Development Ministry with paperwork. Most received the supported living payment, but the ministry's now confirmed people receiving other main benefits, such as job seeker and sole parent support, may have also been caught up in the backlog. It didn't say how many may have been affected. Job seekers must reapply for their benefit every 6 months. More than 3,000 children aged under 5 have had a flu shot in the first 2 weeks of it being free. Pharmac made a surprise decision 3 weeks ago to fund the vaccine for under-fives in the middle of an overwhelming flu season. Rowan Quinn reports.
2: Auckland GP Marmairoa David campaigned for the change after seeing how many children were getting incredibly sick. She says interest has been strong and one event at a Kohanga Reo clinic was a career highlight. She says they vaccinated young children, including one who'd never had any vaccine, and many of their whānau. Dr. David says it's heartening to help keep them safe at no cost to the families. Health NZ is encouraging people to keep getting vaccinated. Flu cases are falling, but the virus is still circulating.
1: Labor will keep what it has long criticised as the government's tax break for landlords, saying dumping it would affect the party's proposed capital gains tax. The interest deductibility rule allows investors to claim mortgage interest costs against their rental income. Labor has regularly denounced the policy as forking out almost $3 billion for landlords, but leader Chris Hipkins has now ruled out reversing it.
3: Landlords will ultimately be subjected to a capital gains tax when they sell their investment properties. If you were to make changes to interest deductibility, it would ultimately change then potentially the capital gains tax settings.
1: Chris Hipkins says he also does not want to give landlords any excuse to hike rents. The Foreign Minister has used his final ministerial speech this term to promote the importance of what he calls quiet diplomacy. Winston Peters addressed members of the New Zealand Institute of International Affairs at Parliament yesterday. Mr. Peters says independent foreign policy is not simply pointing a megaphone in one direction. Rather, it is measured by a country's agency over decision-making. He referenced New Zealand's decision to not yet recognise Palestine as a state, which he says involved speaking with all affected parties and careful deliberation amid strong public and political opinion. A powerful typhoon that's passing Japan's eastern coast is bringing major disruption and heavy rain. Authorities are urging people at risk in Tokyo and surrounding areas to evacuate and have warned of landslides. The BBC's Kurumi Mori is in Tokyo.
4: The rain all day has been nonstop, but it's been getting worse and worse as the hours go on. Hopefully we'll get a reprieve soon after this passes, but we're already seeing reports of power outages. That number of evacuations now climbing up to 1.9 million residents in the surrounding areas around Tokyo and beyond. And so a lot of residents on watch, officials urging people to be aware and, quote, protect their lives.
1: Three U.S. news organizations say they have told the Trump administration they're filing a lawsuit against it in response to being barred from the White House and its grounds. Donald Trump has banned CNN, MS Now and Politico, accusing them of reporting fake news. He's not given any details or evidence. The news organizations say the ban violates their right to free speech under the U.S. Constitution. Rotorua's mayor says the government needs to step up in support of regional tourism as the world-renowned mountain biking destination faces a turning point. The final event in the city's 10-year contract with the International Mountain Bike Festival Crankworx will be held in March. Tanya Tapsell says in the last 5 years, central government has put just over $5 million towards hosting the festival in Rotorua. But she says the threat of government-mandated rates caps is leaving the district in the dark over future events and how to fund the infrastructure that supports them. That's the news. With sport, here's Barry Guy.
5: The NRL appears set to drop referee Ashley Klein for this weekend's preliminary finals after admitting the Warriors were wrongly denied a late penalty in their 12-10 semi-final loss to Newcastle. Australian media report Klein will miss the games after the NRL confirmed the Warriors should have been awarded a penalty for an infringement by the Knights with a minute left in Sunday's clash at Eden Park. The penalty would have given the Warriors a chance to level the score 12-all and send the match into extra time. Meanwhile, the NRL is threatening to ban spectators who threw projectiles at Klein after the game, with the league's integrity unit investigating. England women's rugby coach New Zealander John Mitchell has added Sean Edwards to his staff in a short-term role ahead of this weekend's clash with the Black Ferns at Twickenham. World champion England's 39-test winning streak ended with a 26-all draw against Canada last weekend. Englishman Edwards recently left his role as France men's defence coach, where he won 3 Six Nations titles. Koina na pūrongo, hakina kina, that's your sports news. Nicola's back with the weather next.
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7: 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That is black and white.
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1: Forecast from Met Service to midnight, Northland to Kapiti, including Coromandel Peninsula and the Central High Country. Isolated showers turning to rain for a while, and then more fine spells this evening. Bay of Plenty, Gisborne and Hawke's Bay, mainly fine, the odd shower in Bay of Plenty. Scattered rain this afternoon or evening, clearing tonight. Wairarapa, Wellington, also Nelson and Marlborough, rain, briefly heavy in Wellington, clearing this afternoon to fine. Buller to Westland, rain north of the glaciers, could be heavy, clearing this morning. Showers from afternoon, some of them heavy. Canterbury has a rainy start, snow to 700 metres, clearing this morning, scattered rain this evening. Fiordland, Otago and Southland, showers, some heavy, could be thundery with hail, snow down to 300 metres. Chatham Islands, cloudy spells and then rain tonight. For the main centres, Auckland, isolated showers, widespread for a while this afternoon and then clearing. Westerlies turn stronger southerly this afternoon, a high of 19. Tauranga, the odd afternoon shower and then fine at times. Westerlies occasionally strong this afternoon, 20. Hamilton, a few showers, mainly this afternoon, clearing this evening. Westerlies turn stronger southwesterly this afternoon, 18 degrees. Wellington has some morning rain but then fine. Strong northerlies turn southerly for a while, 13 degrees. Christchurch, early rain with southwesterlies, clearing to fine by afternoon with a northerly change. Then brief evening rain with a southwest change, strong in exposed places, 15 degrees. For Dunedin, showers from afternoon as southwesterlies get strong in exposed places. There could be hail and thunder this afternoon, 15 degrees. It's 7 minutes past six.
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2: Ata Maria, good morning everyone. Great to have you with us this Tuesday morning, Ratu, September the 22nd. I've just told John that it's daylight saving this weekend, and he said, is that bad for us? And I said, yes it is. Yeah.
9: Spring forward. Oh, that's bad for us. That's bad for us.
2: Anyway, that's
9: And everyone listening? Everyone listening's up early?
2: Exactly. Bad for us. Now, also coming up on the program, Winston Peters has defended his decision not to recognise Palestine as a state. This was his final ministerial speech of the term.
10: We find the vocal critics of our foreign policy are never asked to explain with any vigour whatsoever what they think the cost might be if we followed their advice to use our megaphone rather than quiet diplomacy.
2: He was addressing New Zealand Institute of International Affairs members at Parliament yesterday. Winston Peters joins us after the 7 o'clock news.
9: Yes, the word that he used that I was fascinated by was prudence. So we'll ask him what he means by that in foreign relations terms. Also today, a GP says Pharmac's decision to fully fund flu vaccinations for children under 5 from this winter is making a difference.
11: It was a really heartening thing to be able to think that we're protecting our mokopuna and their whole whānau.
9: That's Dr. Ma Mairoa David talking about a vaccination event at Kohangareo last week. She joins us about 10 past 7 after Winston Peters.
2: And we'll have more on yesterday's interview about National's school start check policy. One educator says about a quarter of children starting school are not independently toilet trained.
12: But it is that understanding of parents, hey, we're all working together on this, and it is a recommendation that, and an expectation that your children are toilet trained by the time they start school and they can do certain things.
2: That is National's Education Spokesperson and Education Minister Erica Sanford. She was speaking to us yesterday. We're going to speak with Western Heights Primary Principal Ash McDonald at around 25 past 7 about what teachers and schools are actually dealing with. Tuesday, of course, so Chris Hipkins will be with us after 8 o'clock as well, so another bumper show. Interested in your feedback on any of these issues, including that, you know, getting kids ready for school. What is your experience of preparing children for school? You can text us 2101 or email morningreport@rnz.co.nz. It's 10 past 6. Well, Labor is ruling out changing interest deductibility settings for landlords if it's elected in November. While in government, Labor stopped property investors from being able to claim interest expenses against their rental income. There were exceptions for new builds and the main family home. Now, the coalition government reversed that in a move that Labor repeatedly described as a tax cut for landlords. Peter Ambrose is the president of the New Zealand Property Investors Federation and joins us now. Kia ora, good morning. What was your reaction to hearing Labor has ruled out changing those deductibility settings?
13: Oh, good morning, Ingrid, and also our listeners. So, look, we were extremely happy to hear that. It just gives some certainty to the market, and it really just stops the flip-flopping between various governments as they change over time. So, yeah, giving some certainty and stability is key to any market, really. So we're pretty happy with that result, I have to say.
2: Mm-hmm. Were you surprised?
13: Yes, we were, actually. We've been talking with Labor, well, for the last couple of years, and bringing sort of facts and evidence-based information to the consequences of doing, you know, taking away interest deductibility. And we really thought that it was still on the table, possibly anything from 25 to 50%. But no, we were pleasantly surprised with their announcement yesterday.
2: When you say you were presenting them with evidence, what was your evidence? What's your argument about what this means for landlords?
13: Well, if we look at when the policy was introduced for 3 years, the national rent went up 25% with that policy. So what it did, it added cost to landlords, which of course absolutely get passed on to the tenants where they possibly could. So there was increase in rents of 25% for those 3 years. There's less maintenance done and overall fewer rentals. So, you know, presenting those type of facts, I mean, it's a compelling story. I mean, it helps renters as well as landlords as well.
2: Yeah, although there are economists and arguments that say that the rents rely on income and what people can afford to pay. But I do take your point in terms of the movement on the rental payments. What about being a landlord at the moment? Are people staying on as landlords? Are they having to top up rents? What's the actual market like?
13: Well, it's exactly right. I mean, it's been a very, very tough market in the last few years. I mean, it's very area specific too. I mean, Wellington and Auckland particularly have been hit quite hard. But areas in the South Island, Christchurch, for instance, is doing quite well. I mean, last year, a lot of vacant rentals. And of course, that brought rentals down, of course. But overall, this year is a little bit better. That we're seeing some green shoots, if you like. More students coming into places like Wellington. So, you know, the season, if you like, the renting season sort of really kicks off around October through to about February. So, yes, it does look a little bit better than last year, but overall, it's still a pretty soft market. I mean, rents in Wellington, particularly some larger properties, are down 30%. But as I say, other places like Christchurch, they've been steady and they're back at around 2021 levels.
2: Mm. In terms of who's buying property, there's a greater proportion now of first home buyers.
13: Yes.
2: And a lesser proportion, I assume, of investors.
13: Yeah, there is, for a number of reasons. I mean, there hasn't been that many, if you like, investment stock on the market due to a lot of the uncertainty in government policy around, well, if I sell, am I going to sell to another investor? You've got to remember, a lot of these houses that are purchased are really uninhabitable when they're purchased, and they're done up and then put on the rental market. So there hasn't been that a lot of that, and I think giving some certainty now, it means that some of particularly mum and dad investors are able to maybe sell to other investors or move on. So it's probably going to hopefully create some more liquidity in the market where you know, there's more turnover to investors and first home buyers as well, of course, because these properties get done up and some of them get sold on to first home buyers.
2: Yeah. Labor would just finally bring in a capital gains tax. Is that having an impact on decision making?
13: Look, out of the two evils, if you like to call it, for property investors, that was the better of the two. We are certainly at the New Zealand Property Investors Federation not happy with that at all. We wouldn't be, because we've specifically been targeted. Now, it's all very well going to the public on a capital gains tax on a broad base, but in this particular case, what they've done is they've targeted residential and commercial property owners. So we particularly think that's very unfair.
2: Appreciate your time this morning, Peter Ambrose, the President of the New Zealand Property Investors Federation. It's 6:15.
9: Which is time to catch up with what's been happening overseas overnight with our world correspondent, Alice Wilkins. Morning, Alice. CNN, MS Now and Politico suing the Trump administration after being barred from the White House. That is really interesting. And then the solidarity in response is quite surprising.
14: Yeah, a couple of really interesting developments overnight, New Zealand time, of course. This all following that decision from US President Donald Trump late last week to bar those three media agencies you mentioned, John, from the White House. Their journalists cannot even go on the grounds. They actually tried to over the weekend. They were denied access to the building. US President Donald Trump, in making that decision, had accused those organisations of writing fiction or lies about his team. And he said that he could add other organisations to that banned list. Now, CNN, MS Now and Politico have said they are pursuing legal action to, quote, defend the principle that the government does not decide what the press reports. And with this legal action, they are asking the court to immediately restore their journalists' access to the White House. The organisations have said that without notice or process, the White House revoked our journalists' credentials because it objected to our reporting, left unchallenged. This threatens press freedom. That lawsuit is going to allege that the ban by President Trump violates the First Amendment, which essentially forbids the government from discriminating against the media based on content. And an emergency request is going to go before a federal judge in the Washington, D.C. District Court. And that could mean that hearings and legal argument on the matter are heard as soon as this week. But as you say, the other big development is that CNN, banned from the White House, is among the major TV networks in the U.S. who do the pool coverage at the White House. So they take turns filming major White House events, filming major events that President Trump is overseeing and making it available to everyone else. Today, those pool networks, which also include the not banned NBC, ABC, CBS and Fox News, have said they're essentially going to stage this boycott. They're not going to provide that coverage because of the restrictions that have been put on CNN, Politico and MS Now. They released a statement saying the public has a vital interest in receiving accurate, independent information about its government. No administration should restrict a news organisation because it objects to its reporting.
9: I feel like this was an unintended consequence for Trump, wasn't it? I mean, I think Fox News must be his favourite broadcaster. And so their presence is part of this response, my guesses, will be challenging to him.
14: Yeah, and some commentary that he likes his events being televised.
9: Yeah, of course.
14: He wants people to see what he's doing.
9: Yeah, of course.
14: And this is a really negative impact now that they are staging this boycott in solidarity with the rest of their media colleagues.
9: Okay, let's cross the Atlantic to where you are, and I don't think this will come as any surprise to our younger listeners or to the parents or grandparents of young people, and that is the head of an independent review into mental health in the UK says it's harder to be a young person today.
14: Yeah, so this independent review is actually being released later this week, but the head of it, Professor Peter Fonagy, who's a clinical psychologist and an advisor to the NHS in the UK, has spoken about this ahead of the release. He's spoken to the BBC. The review was ordered 9 months ago. It's looking at mental health, ADHD and autism. It followed some comments by the then Health Secretary, Wes Streeting, who had said in an interview that he believed young people were overdiagnosed. Professor Peter Fonagy has told the BBC in this interview that there has been a significant rise in mental distress among young people and children. He said anxiety, depression, self-harm and eating disorders are most common. And he says he believes that this is a result of it being harder to be young in this current day and age. He said that he believes that's because of economic uncertainty, employment uncertainty, the challenges that come with social media. And he said this review, quote, dismisses the idea of a snowflake generation. Mm. At one point, he was asked what he would say to people who disagree with him, who say it was much harder to be a young person in another generation. And to that, he says, a man in his 70s, pretty firmly, he would tell those people to try and spend one day as a 16-year-old now.
9: Yeah. Yeah, as the parent of young people, I couldn't agree more. I think it's much tougher now. But let's ask our listeners what they think, 2101. We'd love to hear from you. Right, you go to the British Museum, you're super excited, you take along your phone or your camera, you get it out, and what are you not allowed to take a photo of anymore, Alice?
14: Oh, the Bayeux Tapestry. It's almost 70 metres long in this beautiful exhibition that's underway at the moment at the British Museum. Of course, this tapestry loaned by France. They've actually laid it out.
9: I just want to interrupt here. Does France know they're going to get it back? Because British museums aren't always good at returning stuff, right?
14: Well, they might not be able to with the level of interest in this because people have been queuing up. You actually can't even get a ticket to this to go and see it before December 31st, I think it is. So it's sold out through to the end of the year. People in the UK have been really taken by this event. They each get 40 minutes to go in and see it, to walk along this whole 68 metres that it runs along the museum. There had been some early concerns that people were dawdling, that they needed to sort of be shoo-shooed along and keep going along the procession along the 68 metres. Now, they're also going to be banned from taking photos of the tapestry because of significant concern that that is slowing people down. So some of the people who've already been in and seen the tapestry were actually allowed to get their picture, but anyone who goes in from now on is going to be banned.
9: No dawdling. What a lovely word. Thank you, Alice, who never dawdles, Wilkins. 22 minutes past six.
2: And you're with Morning Report on RNZ National. Well, a new rural GP practice is opening in Hawke's Bay despite a nationwide shortage of doctors. After fundraising more than $1.2 million, Takapo Health Centre is transforming into a GP-led practice and moving into a brand new building. Our Hawke's Bay Tairāwhiti reporter Alexa Cook was at the official opening.
15: It's a big moment for the Takapo community. After 4 years of planning and fundraising, their new GP practice is ready to roll.
16: We've got a very cool team of GPs and nurse practitioners that are joining us, and everyone's really excited.
17: I mean, there's a nationwide shortage of GPs, so how have you managed to open up a GP practice in times like this?
16: I think our reputation has helped us. I think the fact that what we are going to continue here is a charitable not-for-profit trust. Our ideas and our ethos of what we're about isn't about making as much money as possible. It's about looking after people.
15: For 38 years, the nurse-led health service was based out of Takapo's old post office building. But from October 5th, patients will go to the new site, which is just a few hundred metres down the road. It's a large, modern, transportable building, which clinical lead Joe Ward says they bought from Carwicker Hospital in Hastings for $1.2 million.
16: We were all here on a misty morning at 6 in the morning when it came down that road on the back of a truck.
15: More than 1,800 people in Central Hawke's Bay are not enrolled with a GP. And Joe says many residents are facing numerous challenges to accessing healthcare.
16: No transport, no public transport, lack of finance. So unfortunately, yeah, they wait and wait until they've got really sick because it's just too hard. There's just too many barriers in the way for them. So it all just becomes too hard.
15: Those living in the community say the new service is a big win for the district.
18: It's very handy for our old people, our parents, our kids.
15: Local farmers Dave and Nicole Allison are thrilled.
19: Future-proof community, generations going forward, they're just absolutely amazing.
20: For me, it can be a month or 6 weeks before I get a doctor's appointment, so to have something on your doorstep is just amazing.
15: Judith Finlay has been part of the Takapo Community Health Centre Charitable Trust for over 30 years and says the idea to build a new GP practice began in 2022.
21: It seemed like a pipe dream when it was first mooted, because the old building was not fit for purpose. We'd outgrown it.
15: The new digs will also provide new opportunities for patients.
22: We're very excited about this room. So this is a very cool treatment room, and our GPs are very keen to do minor surgery, skin excisions, IUD insertions, suturing, plastering, so this is a fantastic room for that.
15: Patients will be given 20-minute appointments rather than the usual 15, which nurse prescriber Fiona Green says is all part of their vision.
23: I think it's kind of like going back in time, isn't it? It'll be a smaller clinic for the people of the community, like the old days, where you know who your patients are.
15: Bucking the trend and aiming for a more holistic healthcare approach.
2: That was our Hawke's Bay Tairāwhiti reporter Alexa Cook, 25 minutes past 6.
9: Time now to catch up on what's happening in sport with us, Nathan Radetti. Speaking of going to the doctor, a lot of these people need to, don't they?
24: Oh my goodness me. When you go and play rugby against big South African people, you think a physical battle. Gee, it's just it's a swathe of injuries. Here we go. Adi Savia, so he needs shoulder surgery. When he got cleaned out at that ruck, they don't know when he's coming back from that. Could be 3 to 4 months, so he will not be heading north.
9: Which is such a bummer, yeah. Isn't it?
24: Caleb Clark also will not be heading north. He's out for 5 months with his shoulder, which ruptured. Luke Jacobson, 4 to 5 months with his elbow. Ollie Norris, 3 months with his. So they are all long-term, and obviously they won't be coming back till sort of Super Rugby. Anton Leonard-Brown is still 4 to 6 weeks away. So is Billy Proctor, who's 4 to 6 weeks away. So that's the centres there that they're hurt. But it looks like better news for Quintu Paya, Anton Signa and Cortez Ratima. They should be back hopefully in the next 1 or 2 weeks to appear in NPC rugby, because there's quite a few that are out there who are playing. The Bledisloe Cup, went and had a look. So it's playing on the 10th of October at Eden Park. So you've got Quintu Paya, Anton Signa and Cortez Ratima should be back in selection with frame with that, as well as Scott Barrett and also Lester Fainganuku as well. The Northern Tour happens on the 7th of November, which is 6.5 weeks away. So yeah, there's going to be a lot of going to rehab and trying to get things done, and Leonard Brown and Proctor should be available by then. Also the outstanding young winger Corin Tamoifalo should be available for New Zealand by then as well. So 10 squad members are released to the NPC to play this weekend. But there was an announcement made, I think I picked it up, I had a look at it on Sunday. It's about the basketball here. We're talking the women's basketball in New Zealand, Tauihi Basketball Aotearoa. So this is the women's basketball league. There was a player announced, and you know when you think, am I being AI trolled here? Is this real or is it not? And the Toku Manawa Queens, right? So they've got Charlize Leger-Walker. They've got her sister as well. And you're like, wow, they're going to be great, because obviously she's our woman in the WNBA. Her teammate, Hayley Van Leith, is coming as well. And I really had to go, is this true? Hayley Van Leith is not an ordinary player. I would say she is probably the most decorated player in basketball that we've had in New Zealand as an import, because 2 gold medals with the US of age group teams, in that 3x3 basketball, she's a World Cup gold medalist there. She played at the Summer Olympics, in the women's basketball team there for the USA. She was MVP of the 2019 FIBA 3x3 wow. under 18 World Cup gold medal. And she was a college superstar. Like Hayley Van Leith was one of the big ones there. It hasn't gone quite so well since she's hit the professional. But she's, found a home there. And the interesting thing is, when she showed up, she was actually brought to the Connecticut Sun just after Charlize Leger-Walker got there. And I thought, oh no, she's going to take Leger-Walker's minutes. But the good thing is actually the two of them play brilliantly well together. So they had played against each other over the years. Now they will be playing for Toko Manawa. The problem is the Tauihi basketball starts this weekend. However, the WNBA is still going and it finishes at the end of the week. So it's probably, it doesn't look like that they will make it for the very first game, because that's only 2 days after the WNBA season finishes. However, Wellington basketball fans, you get to see that star-studded backcourt in action, which will be the first home game against the mainland Poikai on the 4th of October. So
9: Manawa are based in Porirua, aren't they?
24: Yeah, they are.
9: How exciting, exciting is that?
24: Yeah, it is.
9: I mean, that would be a basketball community, right?
24: Yes, indeed.
9: Yeah. That's really great.
24: It is. You get to see hometown hero and megastar that comes as well.
9: A genuine superstar.
24: Yeah, a genuine superstar. Yeah, that's great news for that league.
9: Yeah. Nathan, boy, I knew none of that. Thank you so much. Shining light in dark corners every morning at this time. Nathan Rabedi, at this time, by the way, is 6:30.
0: 11 you get temperatures around the country. Warmest place at the moment, Featherston on 15 degrees.
9: Hold on, up the mighty Featherston.
0: Yes. Well done to Featherston. And the coldest is Alexandra on -1 degree.
9: Coming up before 7 on Morning Report, 2 million people have been urged to evacuate in Japan as a typhoon hits during a 5-day holiday.
0: We'll cross to Tokyo and hear more about that. How the fight against HIV in Fiji also involves dealing with dangerous drug practices there and misinformation. They're up against all of that.
9: And in rural news, we're talking about climate a lot. A record-breaking wet winter for Southland has caused havoc for farmers during the lambing and calving season.
8: News and information you can trust. 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
1: The Ministry of Social Development says some unemployed and sole parent beneficiaries may have had their payments wrongly suspended during recent government botch-ups. It was revealed earlier this month that nearly 2,500 main beneficiaries' payments were wrongly stopped due to processing delays, most of them having received the supported living payment. The ministry says others, such as people on the job seeker and sole parent support, may have also been caught up. It didn't say how many may have been affected. More than 3,000 children aged under 5 have had a flu shot in the first 2 weeks of it being free. Pharmac made a surprise decision 3 weeks ago to fund the vaccine for under 5s in the middle of an overwhelming flu season. Auckland GP Mamairoa David, who campaigned for the change, says it's heartening to see families being kept safe at no cost. Health NZ says flu numbers are falling, but the virus is still circulating. The Foreign Minister says New Zealand's decision to not yet recognise Palestine as a state is an example of the importance of what he calls quiet diplomacy. In his final ministerial speech this term, Mr. Peters said independent foreign policy is measured by a country's agency over decision-making. He says the decision around Palestine status involved speaking with all affected parties and careful deliberation amid strong public and political opinion. A new rural GP practice is opening up in central Hawke's Bay at a time of a nationwide shortage of doctors. The Takapo Health Centre has fundraised more than $1.2 million so it can transform into a GP-led practice. Clinical lead Joe Ward says they have attracted local doctors because of the centre's reputation.
22: The fact that what we are going to continue here is a charitable not-for-profit trust. Our ideas and our ethos of what we're about isn't about making as much money as possible. It's about looking after people.
1: The clinic is taking pre-enrolments and will open its doors next month. A powerful typhoon that is passing Japan's eastern coast is bringing major disruption. Police are urging more than 1.9 million people at risk in Tokyo and surrounding areas to evacuate. The authorities have also warned of landslides. 8 places have broken their 24-hour rainfall records. That's the news. Met Service forecast for the main centres now. Auckland isolated showers, widespread though for a while this afternoon, then clearing. Westerlies turn stronger northerly this afternoon, 19 degrees. Tauranga, the odd afternoon shower, then fine at times. Westerlies occasionally strong this afternoon, 20. Hamilton, a few showers, mainly this afternoon, clearing this evening. Westerlies turning stronger southwest this afternoon, high of 18. Wellington, some morning rain, then fine. Strong northerlies change southerly for a while, 13 degrees. Christchurch, early rain with southwesterlies, clearing to fine by afternoon with a northerly change. Brief evening rain with a southwest change, strong in exposed places, 15 degrees. And Dunedin showers from afternoon as southwesterlies get strong in exposed places. There could be hail and thunder this afternoon too, a high of 15. It's 26 minutes to 7.
0: Thank you very much, Nicola. That is time for the Rural News with Janina Schwanaker. Kia ora, good morning, Janina.
3: Ata Maria.
0: Right, you're having a look at Southland today. The region has just had what is believed to be its wettest winter in nearly half a century. So how are farmers getting on there?
3: Not great. So Southland's had what's believed to be its wettest winter since 1980, with 33% more rain than normal falling across the region. Now that's according to its regional council's data. It's made for challenging conditions for farmers and their animals. Local vet, Georgette Wilder, also of the region's Rural Support Trust, says farmers started the winter on good footing, with good pasture cover and plenty of supplementary feed tucked away, but conditions are now very wet.
4: Now we're getting to the time that, if we're looking at dairy, for example, a lot of people are getting towards the end of their first round of grass, so they're starting to hit those lower grass covers. Growth is definitely not there, but being many days barely at double digits, if we even make that, so not enough for good growth. So that's starting to pinch, definitely visible on some of the sheep farms as well, particularly when they get a bit more hilly or those wetter and colder areas. So they're really feeling that too.
3: Georgette Wilder says feed utilisation has not been great, and the next month will be a crunch for some farmers.
4: When it's so wet, it's really hard to get to animals sometimes to feed it out, and then utilising it and them not trampling all over it is hard, or even animals eating it because they're standing in a corner when there is absolutely sideways rain. So that can be challenging. My message to farmers is just hang in there, like always. You've done that before. It can be unrelenting. Look after yourself. You can only do what you can do with the given circumstances. But it can be hard. But don't be afraid to reach out to others. Reach out to friends if you really need to. Rural Support Trust is there as well.
3: The Trust's been busy hosting events to get farmers off farm turn, encourage them to have a bit of a break.
0: Yeah, good idea. Okay, those wet conditions, though, make it pretty tough for dairy farmers too. They're busy with calving.
3: It has. Dairy NZ's regional manager for the Lower South Island, Jared Stockman, says most farmers are over the wet now and feed is definitely getting tight. He says the ground's too wet to get machinery on sodden paddocks for things like fertiliser application or putting new crops in.
5: The real challenge is a lot of farmers have gone through their first round post-calving, which is placing pressure on their second round of pasture management. So, yeah, we're just encouraging farmers to try and extend that out as quick as possible. That hopefully should get them through, but we don't have a really good picture of what's ahead of us. So, yeah, feed is tight, but yeah, confident we went into the spring with some pretty good levels.
3: Jared Stockman says some farmers are using helicopters to get the fert on to encourage grass growth. He says the challenge will be getting through the next few weeks, especially with forecast El Nino conditions, which could bring higher than normal rainfall to the region.
5: The wet conditions are just problematic, you know, throughout the industry in terms of what's ahead for summer. So I think, you know, short term, it's really about trying to manage what you've got, extend out rounds, and then, you know, we're hopeful that we get some fine spells and we can get grass growth to see us through.
3: And Jared Stockman says milk production could be down this season, though they won't know until summer. He says during the wet spring back in 2024, many farmers fed more supplements through the milking shed to hold production, but this year's margins are under pressure, with Fonterra raising its forecast midpoint to $9.50 per kilo of milk solids yesterday. Things could be improving, so we'll keep an eye on that.
0: Excellent. Thank you very much, Janina. 23 minutes to 7. Well, almost 2 million people have been urged to evacuate as Typhoon Duzian batters Japan. Tens of thousands are without power. Flights have been cancelled and heavy rain has caused landslides. For more on this, we can speak to BBC correspondent Kurimi Mori, who is up very early for us in Japan. Good morning to you. Welcome to the program. Was it like 4 o'clock in the morning or something in Tokyo, was it?
6: Yeah, approaching 4 a.m. It's around 3:30. Hi, Ingrid.
0: Okay. So even earlier. Hi there. Thank you for being up so early. What is the weather doing there at the moment? How are conditions?
6: Yeah, just like a peek outside. I mean, the rain has dramatically calmed down. It's quiet here in Tokyo where I am. But, you know, it has done its damage. I mean, I was tracking this storm. It went from very light rain very early on Monday, and it just got worse and worse as the hours went by. The worst of it really hit towards 9, 10 p.m. in the evening, local time in Tokyo.
7: in the neighboring Chiba Prefecture, which is right to the east of Tokyo, got probably the worst of it. It's a quite a big prefecture with a lot of residents, people commuting to Tokyo, and we've seen just pictures of some of the damage late into the night.
0: What is the latest on the evacuations? Because almost 2 million people were urged to at least consider taking action. Have they moved, and where have they gone?
7: Yeah, absolutely. Those evacuation order numbers kept creeping up as the day went on. At the height of the storm, we saw that the government issued evacuation orders for 1.9 million people in six prefectures. So that's quite a big number. We don't see this many evacuation orders, even during some of the earthquakes that we've had in recent months. So the government officials have always been trying increasingly to warn people ahead of time, even more than what some people think is necessary. The evacuation orders, after they're put out, get a lot of the community centers, elementary schools, middle schools to open up to allow residents to come and seek cover. We did do some rounds of calls. One town I called, they had about 50,000 residents on the evacuation orders. I called the evacuation center and they told me that only maybe a few hundred showed up. So I do want to emphasize that the government officials do place evacuation orders for many regions affected, but not everybody. It doesn't mean 1.9 million people did actually go and evacuate.
0: Right. Okay. What do we know about damage there? Reports of landslides. Is the damage away from Tokyo then?
7: So the thing is, you know, it is dark right now. It's pitch dark. It's middle of the night. And the main, brunt of the storm was really almost midnight here. And so the truth is, we probably don't know the extent of the damage until tomorrow morning. But I can tell you at least one woman in her 60s is feared missing. The BBC confirmed with the Yokosuka City Fire Department that a woman who lived in a house in her 60s may have been swept away and believed to be buried alive. We also were told by another city in Chiba Prefecture near Tokyo that a man in his 50s was rescued after being trapped trying to clear the debris at a landslide. So it's not just some residents, but also some of the rescue crew who are trying to help out with this damage. Now, even in Tokyo, in Shibuya and Meguro, which are quite central Tokyo, I've seen pictures of landslides that are much smaller, but assuming that tomorrow in the next few hours, we'll see more and more come to light.
0: Absolutely. Just finally, Kurimi, it's happened during a public holiday in Japan. So I imagine that's impacted travel plans for, a lot of people.
7: Yeah, absolutely. I mean, hundreds of flights were canceled at two of the major airports, Haneda and Narita. So that impacted travel plans for people trying to enjoy their vacation. The storm disrupted major events as well. This time of year, there are a lot of events scheduled because of this holiday in the fall. That includes a Rock in Japan music festival. The Asian Games are happening right now with some events. The equestrian event happening in Tokyo actually got delayed to the following day. And also the last day of the Tokyo Game Show, which is a big event as well, was canceled. Our Prime Minister, Sanae Takaichi, reportedly delayed her U.S. trip to monitor the disaster and also deal with, the weather. She was supposed to leave at 4 p.m. That got pushed back to 11 p.m. local time. I confirmed with the Prime Minister's office that she had to push back her departure time. She posted on X, Twitter, just an hour ago, offering condolences to those who lost their lives in the typhoon and confirming that she did board her flight to the U.S. eventually.
0: Thank you very much for the update and for being up so early for us. BBC correspondent Kurumi Mori, who is in Japan. 17 minutes to 7 now.
9: Just going to have a quick look at the traffic before we move on. There is a strong wind warning for drivers going over that Emutake Hill north of Wellington. That's between Wellington and the Wairarapa. Obviously, extra care is required, particularly if you are in a high-sided vehicle or on a motorbike. Do take care. Right, we're going to go to Fiji, where the phrase "do take care" really applies. Those leading the fight against HIV in Fiji are also having to deal with dangerous drug practices, misinformation, social conservatism. The country's government has declared a national emergency in response to the virus, with an estimated 1 in 60 people infected. 1 in 60 was about 1 in 160 only 5 years ago. Adding to that very rapid spread has been a method of sharing intravenous drugs involving one person taking the drug, then drawing blood and injecting it into another person, Bluetoothing it's called. Dr. Jason Mitchell is the chair of Fiji's National HIV Outbreak and Cluster Response Task Force. He joins us now at the Maria Yadra. So good to have you with us. Thank you. Boy, the rise and rise and rise of HIV in Fiji is shocking, isn't it, when expressed in numerical terms.
10: Yes, it is. Good morning.
9: What's going on? Why is it going? Why has it gone from 1 in 160 people to 1 in 60 people in 5 years?
10: Those are obviously very shocking statistics. And I think you've described one of the risk factors that we now have to deal with, which is the risky behavior associated with injecting drug use. But there's the long-standing issues around sexual transmission due to poor and inconsistent condom use amongst our population who are sexually active. And so that remains for us an ongoing risk factor for our population. Then you add to that the fact that people are engaged in risky drug use behavior, which includes the sharing of needles and syringes and mixing equipment. I think you described Bluetoothing from the rapid assessment that was done last year. It is not as common as the media has made it out to be. But it's the other risky behavior that we're obviously concerned about. And what is unique about our injecting practices here in Fiji is the fact that we inject in groups. And oftentimes you might have various family members in that same group. So the potential for it to impact the family is significant, especially if you take into consideration the ongoing risk factors that are associated with sexual transmission. Because then that's a mode in which it can transfer from, say, an injecting male parent to like a female who then, if she becomes pregnant, then it's obviously at risk to her baby as well. So that's another challenge that we're dealing with here, vertical transmissions of HIV.
9: Are the numbers salutary? Is the rise and rise in the number of people with HIV in Fiji having any impact on these risk-taking behaviours?
10: The rise of risk factors? Is that what you're asking?
9: I guess I'm asking, given that risk-taking behaviours are preventable, people could use condoms, people could stop sharing needles, as HIV increases, are people taking fewer risks or are they still indulging in these risky behaviours?
10: From the statistics that we see, the increase in infections continue to rise, and I think it's because there's just some practices here that haven't been addressed. And one of them is obviously the limited access to needles and syringes in our population.
9: Yes.
10: Means that people continue to share. The government is working very hard to get regulations cleared in the next 2 weeks so that it would allow us to lawfully distribute needles and syringes without impacting public health workers. And then, of course, there's the sexual transmission. Like we obviously haven't done any recent surveys to determine whether, because of the increase in knowledge around the rise in HIV infections, whether people are taking precautions. But we've had a long-standing history in the Pacific, including Fiji, in which people just don't use condoms despite knowledge. And as if you've looked at any of our prevention programs right across the Pacific in the last 20 years or so, we've invested heavily in awareness programs, which is meant to increase knowledge. And knowledge is believed to be the first, you know, starting point. Yes. Before you can change behavior. So what we are investing in instead is, in addition to condoms, is the biological interventions such as pre-exposure prophylaxis and also making post-exposure prophylaxis more widely available to the population. Pre-exposure prophylaxis We know for sexual transmission is almost 100% protective if you're using an injectable form of that. If you're using an oral form of pre-exposure prophylaxis, it's about 99% protective if you're talking about sexual transmission. And we've introduced that in the last 3 months or so, but the uptake has been very slow. I mean, it's a new intervention, and anything that's new to any population will take time before our communities start to accept them as a prevention intervention. So I guess that's in one way to answer your question. Despite the knowledge that HIV is on the rise and people, there's a lot of scare tactics going on, it hasn't resulted in an uptick in the use of pre-exposure prophylaxis. So the onus is on us and part of the task force and the government of Fiji to really promote the availability of pre-exposure prophylaxis in the population. There's no limits to who can take it, unlike in some countries, it's only limited to certain population groups, such as men who have sex with men or sex worker populations. In Fiji, we've made it available to everyone. Most resources here in Fiji are completely free. Testing is free. Prevention interventions such as PrEP and condoms is all free. Needles and syringes, when it comes on board, is going to be completely free and widely available. So, you know, there's lots of reasons why people should engage in the services. It's, you know, widely available and it's free. It's also, you know, protected through confidentiality and privacy laws that we have under the HIV Act.
9: We really wish you well with the success of this work because it's so important. I think one of the tremendously sad and tragic sort of adjunct details is that the drugs that are in these needles that are being shared are actually in transit through Fiji on their way to New Zealand and Australia. So there's a whole drug epidemic too, as well as dealing with HIV. Dr. Jason Mitchell is the chair of Fiji's National HIV Outbreak and Cluster Response Task Force. 1 in 60 Fijian adults now have HIV. 10 minutes to 7.
0: On RNZ National, time for the business news with Geoffrey Halley. Kia ora, good morning, Geoffrey.
11: Kia ora, Ingrid.
0: Now, the country's biggest bank is joining the more hawkish side of the interest rate debate. What are they saying?
11: Yeah, so this is ANZ, and they're saying that the Reserve Bank will have to keep raising rates next year, and that's to get on top of inflation. It was previously picking a halt to the pace of the rate rises by the RBNZ after pricing in a rise next month. Unfortunately, though, higher oil prices, a stronger than expected local economy, a weaker New Zealand dollar, well, that's all adding to imported inflation pressures. And to their mind, that now justifies extra rate hikes in both February and March next year. And that will take the cash rate to a peak of 3.5%. Now, Chief Economist Sharon Zolner says the RBNZ is damned if it doesn't raise rates and damned if it does.
12: They're always trying to balance the risk of going too fast, too slow, doing too much, doing too little. If they don't go fast enough and inflation expectations start to rise, then they will end up having to do more and hit the economy harder. Of course, if they go too soon and the hikes turn out to be unnecessary, then they've caused unnecessary pain in the economy. So you can't avoid those risks. The best you can do is try and balance them.
11: So Sharon Zolner says the extended forecast is not far off what the RBNZ has been indicating anyway, but ANZ and the other banks believe the need now is to act quicker.
0: Okay, interesting. Now, huge debate, of course, about what to do with supermarkets, certainly huge political issues. What do the numbers actually show us about how our prices compare with other countries?
11: Well, New Zealand's food price growth has largely been in line with other similar countries since the creation of the supermarket duopoly. The data shows that while New Zealand's prices have risen steadily since the two operators started dominating the market, they've not exceeded the pace of other countries we often compare ourselves to, such as Australia. Westpac's chief economist Kelly Eckhold says it's a wider story, though.
13: My view is that the bigger challenge for the cost of living is, yes, these food prices are rising up and they've risen up, you know, like broadly in line with what our peer countries have done. But on incomes, that's where the problem is, right? Have not perhaps been rising as quickly as some of these countries. So that's where people are feeling the pinch.
11: And Kelly Eckhold says reforms are likely to take a long time to deliver any real change.
0: Yes, indeed. Now, the country's reputation as a safe place for global property investors has been reaffirmed. How's that?
11: So a global survey from international property brokers JLL rates New Zealand's commercial property sector as the seventh best in the world, and that's out of more than 80 countries. Now, this is based on transparency of price data, land title, stable and straightforward regulation, and puts New Zealand just behind Australia, but ahead of powerhouses such as Singapore and Tokyo. JLL's local managing director, Todd Lachlan, says the ranking actually enhances New Zealand's reputation as a place for foreign investment in a broadening range of projects such as data centres. He says a just passed change to building seismic laws, well, that's going to add further interest to property here.
14: So those were a significant handbrake on investors. There's a whole lot of uncertainty around that, and there has been a significant costs associated to owners of existing properties and potentially new investors on, you know, with the old seismic regulations. And over the weekend they changed, and that's actually been a really big positive for the market, and I think a lot of our existing owners and new investors have breathed a bit of a sigh of relief around that, and now starting to see that as a real positive.
11: And Todd Lachlan says there's a growing interest to invest in private hospitals and student accommodation.
0: Right. Now, this is going to be fascinating. Chinese President Xi Jinping

0: jump in the AI arms race, as they call it. But US President Donald Trump and Chinese President Xi Jinping will consider a US proposal on AI safety, and that's when they meet at the White House on Friday, New Zealand time. Now, it comes after preliminary talks in New York were held ahead of that leaders' summit. Now, US Treasury Secretary Scott Bessent says that at the preliminary stage, the talks between the two sides discussed setting up a new US-China AI dialogue, and that would set up a notification system for threats from AI-related incidents.
1: We just had a very, very successful engagement with the Chinese on trade and AI, completing where we left off in Beijing. We created the Board of Trade and began the subject of AI, and this evening those were operationalized.
0: And that was U.S. Secretary of State Scott Bessent. Now, Trump and Xi first discussed potential consultations on AI development in May in Beijing, but nothing ever came of that meeting.
2: Okay, be interesting to see what comes out of this one. Right, let's get up to date on the markets. What's happening?
0: Yeah, lots going on in the markets today. So Wall Street is quite a bit higher, particularly in the tech side. That's been driven by a renewed confidence in AI spending. Just can't keep those guys down. Falling bond yields and also lower oil prices, and I'll speak more on that in a moment. But the Dow Jones is up 0.75%. The S&P 500, it's up just over 1.5%. And the tech heavy NASDAQ, well, that's up 2.2%. Our own NZX 50 yesterday had a pretty good day. It finished up 82 points. That's about 0.6% at 13,821. Now, oil prices are quite a bit lower overnight, and that's after President Trump said that he was open to meeting the Iranian president this week, who is visiting the United Nations. So Brent crude is 3.5% lower at just over $100 a barrel. That's a big turnaround. WTI, West Texas Intermediate, that's down 4.5%, just under $96 a barrel. But there's been no sign of any change to our local prices. Gas fees, 91 RON is showing at $3.31 a litre at the moment. Currency markets, the New Zealand dollar's a little weaker, 57.2. And 80.3 Australian cents, which is a multi-year low. And I'll be back with a fuller market update just after 7:30.
2: Excellent. Thank you very much, Jeffrey. We will hear from you then. We are getting feedback in on whether it's tougher to be a young person these days. This Stu says, is it that our young people are now victims of over-information? As a youth in the 70s and 80s, we were blissfully unaware of the questions of economy, politics, global conflict, and instead able to concentrate on the BMX track and the tree fort. Yeah, there is an argument about that. How much bad news are we built to handle? We'll talk more about this. It's just coming up towards 7 o'clock.
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2: Tēnā koutou katoa, kei te whakaronga mai nā ki te reo irirangi o Aotearoa. Kia ora, good morning everyone. 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
4: Ko John Campbell aho. It's Tuesday, Rātū, September the 22nd. Top stories this morning. Foreign Minister Winston Peters has warned of underinvestment in New Zealand's diplomatic network in his final ministerial speech of this term. He joins us after the news.
2: We're going to find out how flu vaccinations are going. This is 3 weeks on from Pharmac's decision to make them free for under fives.
4: And a decade of Rotorua hosting a major international mountain bike festival is coming to an end. So will the government step in? Stay with us on Morning Report.
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6: RNZ News at 7. Kia ora, good morning. I'm Nicola Wright. Some unemployed and sole parent beneficiaries have had their payments wrongly suspended during recent government botch-ups. Our political reporter Lauren Crimp has more.
7: Earlier this month, it was revealed nearly 2,500 main beneficiaries' payments were wrongly stopped due to processing delays at the Ministry of Social Development. Most of them received the supported living payment. It followed

0: A new requirement for people to confirm their benefit eligibility every year, which saw MSD flooded with paperwork. The ministry has now confirmed people receiving other main benefits, like job seeker and sole parent support, may have also been caught up in the backlog. Job seekers must reapply for their benefit every 6 months. RNZ asked how many may have been affected, but MSD did not answer that.
1: More than 3,000 children aged under five have had a flu shot in the first 2 weeks of it being free. Pharmac made a surprise decision 3 weeks ago to fund the vaccine for under fives in the middle of an overwhelming flu season. Auckland GP Ma Mairoa David campaigned for the change and says interest has been strong. She says a clinic held at Kohanga Reo was a career highlight. 7 months after Tom Phillips disappeared with his children for a second time, police told Oranga Tamariki they believed they had found them and planned to retrieve them that night. But when police searched farm buildings in July 2022, the children were not there, and police found no evidence they or Phillips had ever been there. The details are mentioned briefly in the 211-page public inquiry report released last week, which found authorities missed crucial chances to protect the children and repeatedly downplayed the harm they faced. The report says 2 days after notifying Oranga Tamariki about the 2022 search, police confirmed they had no further leads. Foreign Minister Winston Peters has used his final ministerial speech this term to promote the importance of what he calls quiet diplomacy. He addressed members of the New Zealand Institute of International Affairs at Parliament yesterday. Mr. Peters says independent foreign policy is not simply pointing a megaphone in one direction. He referenced the decision to not yet recognise Palestine as a state, which he says involved speaking with all affected parties and careful deliberation.
2: We find the vocal critics of our foreign policy are never asked to explain with any vigour whatsoever what they think the cost might be if we followed their advice to use our megaphone rather than quiet diplomacy.
1: Winston Peters says New Zealand's anti-nuclear policy came with costs, but he did not name them. Nationals says Labour's decision to rule out removing interest deductibility on investment property leaves further questions about how it will pay for its policies. Labour has repeatedly criticised the government's decision to restore the ability for investors to claim their mortgage costs against their rental income, but has now decided it won't make any changes. Nationals campaign chair Simeon Brown is accusing Labour of hypocrisy.
3: They've been telling New Zealanders that this government's reversal of the interest deductibility rules is a, quote, tax cut for landlords, and has been trying to blame the cost of living challenges on that decision, when now he's turned around and said actually he's not going to do that.
1: Labour's leader Chris Hipkins says the police minister is smearing the reputation of a top police officer standing for the party. Rakesh Naidu's candidacy prompted public criticism from Mark Mitchell, who claimed the superintendent should have declared his intentions earlier. An internal review later concluded Mr. Naidu had complied with police policy. Mr. Mitchell said last week there was still an ongoing matter, but would not say what it was. Mr. Hipkins says he does not know what's being alleged.
4: I've not been presented with any evidence to suggest that there should be any concern here. This looks very political by Mark Mitchell. It's the sort of insinuation that political leaders need to be very careful about not making around their political opponents.
1: Chris Hipkins says Rakesh Naidu has acted with absolute integrity. Paramount Skydance and Warner Brothers Discovery have reached agreement with the attorneys general of 12 US states that were suing to block their merger. The settlement clears the way for one of the biggest media mergers ever to go ahead. That's the news. With sport, here's Barry Guy.
5: The NRL has reportedly dropped referee Ashley Klein for this weekend's preliminary finals after admitting the Warriors were wrongly denied a late penalty in their 12-10 semi-final loss to Newcastle. The penalty would have given the Warriors a chance to send the match to extra time. Meanwhile, the NRL is threatening to ban fans who threw projectiles at Klein after the game at Eden Park, with the league's integrity unit investigating. The Tokomanawa Queens have seen a jump in interest in season membership after recruiting international star power to the National Women's Basketball League. The Wellington-based Queens have signed high-profile WNBA player Hayley Van Lythe, who has a huge social media following. Charlize Ledger-Walker is also joining the team following her debut season in the WNBA, which co-owner Rachel Tolalei says is a huge boost.
6: We probably saw our biggest spike in the club's history after Talisa's video a couple of weeks ago. People jumped on masse and wanted to be a part of the season that she will be here for. So it's been fantastic.
5: The Queen's opening game is on Sunday against the Northern Kahu in Porirua. Koina ngā pūrongo, hā kinikina, that's your sports news. Nicola's back with the weather next.
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1: Forecast from Met Service to midnight, Northland to Kapiti, including Coromandel Peninsula and the Central High Country. Isolated showers, some scattered rain spreading north. Bay of Plenty, Gisborne and Hawke's Bay, mainly fine. Scattered rain this afternoon or evening, clearing tonight. Wairarapa, Wellington, also Nelson and Marlborough, rain briefly heavy in Wellington, clearing this afternoon to fine. Buller to Westland, rain north of the glaciers, could be heavy, clearing this morning. Showers from afternoon, some of them heavy. Canterbury, a rainy start, snow to 700 metres, clearing this morning, scattered rain this evening. Fiordland, Otago and Southland, showers, some heavy and could be thundery with hail, snow down to 300 metres. Chatham Islands, cloudy spells and rain tonight. In the main centres, Tāmaki, Makaurau, Auckland has isolated showers, widespread for a while this afternoon, then clearing. Westerlies turn stronger southerly this afternoon, 19 degrees. Tauranga, the odd afternoon shower and then fine at times. Westerlies occasionally strong this afternoon, 20. Kirikiriroa, Hamilton, a few showers, mainly this afternoon, clearing this evening. Westerlies turn stronger southwest this afternoon, 18. Te Whanganui, Aotearoa, Wellington, some morning rain and then fine. Strong northerlies turn southerly for a while today, 13. Ōtautahi, Christchurch, early rain with southwesterlies clearing to fine by afternoon with a northerly change. Brief evening rain with a southwest change, strong in exposed places, 15 degrees. And Ōtepōti, Dunedin, showers from afternoon as southwesterlies get strong in exposed places. There could be hail and thunder this afternoon, a high of 15. 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It's 8 minutes past seven.
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11: Ngā mihi o te ata, kia koutou katoa. Good morning. We are delighted to have your company. Thank you for being with us. Who and what is New Zealand in the world? A deeply troubled world, to quote Winston Peters. It is unchallenged, the Foreign Minister said yesterday, that we face the worst international conditions since 1945. And so how does New Zealand behave in those conditions? That was the central theme of Winston Peters' final speech as Foreign Minister, at least in this parliamentary term, a stocktake of being a small, remote, trading nation in an uncertain, capricious and hostile world. Of course, Mr. Peters has been Foreign Affairs Minister in three different governments at three very different times in global politics. What does he now believe is the best way for New Zealand to conduct its diplomacy in the world? Let's ask him. Mōrena, Mr. Peters.
12: Good morning.
11: Are you going to be Foreign Minister again, do you think?
12: Look, frankly, and it's always been our strategy, you never, and you make sure your candidates understand that, talk about post-election cabinet positions. Your job is to do the utmost to get over the line on election night and spend every effort, 100% of it, on that and not your own personal advancement. Now, I know that'll sound strange to some of my enemies, but that's our strategy and always has been.
11: Okay, let's talk about your foreign affairs strategy, which is what your speech was about yesterday. One of the fascinating things for me was you used the word agency 10 times. Why? What do you mean by that?
12: Well, it means you've got a country way out in the Southwest Pacific, a long way away from the rest of the world, but nevertheless, you know, a first world country with a marvelous record as being a democracy since 1854. Only 9 of the countries can make that claim. Agency is about this country's reputation now and into the future, and what it can do into the future as an important positive force in the world. That's what agency means. And so when you make decisions, you've got to think, where will this take my country? What happens next? Because everybody can make a decision, but far too few consider, okay, and then what? And if you can't answer then what, then don't jump off the landing strip, so to speak.
11: I want to quote from the speech. "We take the world as it is," you said, "not how we wish it would be. We have said throughout the term that we are unashamedly foreign policy realists. For a realist, one's guiding light is prudence." Can you elaborate on what you mean by prudence? And at what stage on the continuum does prudence disappear into standing for nothing at all?
12: Well, you'll realize that even in your personal relationships, sometimes you ask people about something, and instead of saying what is actually happening, they will tell you what they wanted to happen. And so when you examine what's happening versus what they just said, there is a complete mystery. It's not clear what's going on. And that's frequently what happens in foreign policy in some countries, that they state what they want the situation to be without dealing with the situation as it is. And we get ourselves nowhere, just internal arguments that don't help the world at all. I'm talking, when I talk about prudence, the need to look at, well, as Phil Collins in a song sang, you got to hear both sides of the story. And also, talking is important, even with those that don't agree with you, because in talking there becomes understanding of the other party's position. And then you've got a possibility that maybe you can compromise for a better outcome between yourselves or between you and other countries. It's really a skill, but it's the essence of a thing called diplomacy.
11: You talked about Palestinian statehood. New Zealand didn't support it. And I quote, you said, and this is your speech to the UN General Assembly, "The New Zealand government believes that it has one opportunity to recognise Palestinian statehood, and it would make better sense to do so when conditions offer greater prospects for peace and negotiations than at present." Are we there yet? Are you going to recognise Palestinian statehood at any stage if you return as foreign minister?
12: Look, it's not a matter of if, it's when. That's what we've always said, but here's the real point. I've spoken to nearly every foreign minister from the Islamic countries, the Egyptians, the Jordanians, Arab Emirates, Indonesia, all over the world to get their views. And I just spoke a few days ago to the foreign minister for the Palestinian Authority. And here's the amazing thing. She understands our position, and I had a long conversation, but I asked the most critical question and got a positive answer. So when are you going to be holding an election so we can recognize an elected state? And she said very, very soon. Now, that's a giant step forward, because when we were talking at the time, before we went to the United Nations about this issue, I got a call from a man called Balakrishnan, who's the foreign minister for Singapore, to ask Winston, what do you plan to do? And I said, well, look, like you, we're racking up our brains trying to think of what we can do positively, but we want to know what the outcome is after we make our decision. Now, a lot of countries made a decision on the basis, we're going to recognize them now, providing they conform with these following requirements in the future. Well, that's sometime never. The delightful thing about talking to the foreign minister just a few days ago was that they're going to hold an election. Now we've got something to recognize if there's a properly conducted election. And we do hope that the rest of the world helps that election to happen. But that's progress, serious progress.
11: I'm really interested. You've worked under three different governments, foreign affairs minister in three different governments. And you and I have spoken before. I asked you last year who the prime minister you worked under you most respected was, and you said it was Helen Clark. Helen Clark senses that New Zealand ought to stand for things in the world. Obviously, no nukes are a big example. Do you agree with her, or are you more that actually it's our job to get along with everyone, and if we stand too stridently, we risk alienating those who don't agree with us? How do you see diplomacy compared to, say, how Helen Clark sees it?
12: Well, here's the point, though. Look, I took the job on in 2005 because, frankly, there are a whole lot of areas where we were not in disagreement with Labour, and we're still not in many ways. But I don't think Helen has been following what I've been doing closely enough, honestly. And if she'd read my speech yesterday, she'd finally grasp what it is I'm saying. It's never changed since I was the foreign minister at that time, 2005 to 2008. There were some huge issues then. But the key thing that I've always said is, Winston Churchill once said it after all his experience. He said, it's better jaw than war.
11: Except everybody. Yeah, hold on a sec. He fought World War II, right? I mean, everyone would prefer jaw to war, but there are times when you have to make a stand, isn't there? A stand against fascism, for example.
12: Yes, of course, but the thing is, and with respect, and I was at the Chinese embassy, the Chinese function last night. They get to understand what the facts are. If we've gone to have a serious relationship and a long-term relationship, have got to have times where we understand that we may disagree. That's called being what I call professional about things. You cannot always agree and be yes men. And so in that context, we state the case whether it's the United States or whether it's China.
11: Do we? Do we state the case?
12: Yes, we do. It's very clear. If you see our planning and going forward, we state the case. But look,
11: give me an example of when you last stated the case with China or with the United States. An example of either.
12: I was speaking to Wong Yi, the foreign minister, just not so many months ago.
11: Yeah, speaking to them is not the same as stating the case, is it?
12: Yes, it is stating the case. I stated the case to him, put our position. Very, very clearly. I asked him, for example, and why I'm having experimental operations in the South Tasman Sea, for example. Why are you firing missiles across the Pacific to countries that were not in warned? I stated that case, and we had a conversation about it. But the point is that, you know, in past times, how shall I say it, the foreign ministers have been to China and never said a thing. And I can remember one person saying, well, as I got onto the plane, I whispered out with my mouth open, these are the issues, and that's how I covered it. And you know that? Who said that? Well, I don't want to say so, but it was Mike Moore told me that.
11: Who said it?
12: Mike Moore told me that, and I thought, well, that's typical. And you better to be frank with people, because in the end,
11: I guess this is the question, and I want to move on to the Pacific, but very quickly, have you been frank?
12: Mr. Campbell, I'm the most frank person you've ever met, and you know it.
11: Oh, I know. You can be frank with journalists. You can be frank with Christopher Luxon. I just wonder if you're frank with China and the U.S.,
12: I am, and that doesn't alter the fact that because of the positivity of things, we get on. Now, let me remind you, who was the first person that did a financial deal with China? Guess who that person was, the person you're talking to right now. Listen. Well, of course, you people don't know that. Here are the facts. In 1997, I was sent across to talk to them about export education to New Zealand. I had this long conversation, persuading them to come to our universities and what have you. And you know what they said to me, Mr. Peters? Will you make this real promise to us that when they graduate, you will send them home? Those are the facts. There's far too many people don't know what goes down. And so I've got nothing but admiration for China. I've watched them over their development over thousands of years, and you could have nothing but respect for them. Oh, and just one other thing. 5,000 years ago, we left there, remember? Just in case you've forgotten, some of us DNA goes back to there.
11: Winston Peters claiming a direct DNA link to China. Thank you so much for joining us this morning, having made his final speech this term. Remember, this is his third term as Foreign Affairs Minister. Anything is possible, of course. It is 80 minutes past 7.
13: And you're with Morning Report on RNZ National. An Auckland-based GP says Pharmac's decision to fully fund flu vaccinations for children under the age of 5 from this winter is making a difference, and not just for the youngsters themselves. In August, Dr. Mamaroa David was on Morning Report calling for the flu vaccine to be made free immediately. That was in response to Pharmac's original intention. They were just going to extend funding through to under 5s from next year. A few days later, on September 1st, Pharmac confirmed it had enough vaccines to immediately extend the access. As well as being a GP, Dr. Maumaroa David is a senior Māori medical advisor with the Immunisation Advisory Centre, and she joins us now in the Auckland studio. Kia ora, good morning.
14: Hata Māori, live and in person.
13: Yes, great to have you. Great to have you with us. You must have been pretty pleased with that change by Pharmac.
14: Enormously. You know, I was already organising with some pharmacy colleagues in West Auckland to go to a kohanga reo and do immunisation, seeing the continuous rise, you know, and people are talking about the peak will come down soon, but it was still far and away above previous flu season peaks, and so it was still going to be very high.
13: What happened when you got out in the community?
14: Oh, it was amazing. You know, we went there with no agendas other than offering this kohanga reo, their tamariki's flu vaccines for free. You know, like, that's huge. So under fives, actually, under fours need two flu vaccines, ideally, but one is better than none. And that would have been at a cost of $24 a head, $25 a head. And for a tamariki, that's two. So $50 plus, you know. So it's really, really expensive. To go in and be able to provide that for free was amazing. You think about, shall we offer vouchers and things like that? It was a mana economy. There was an exchange of mana that happened on the day. Not just the adults, but the tamariki were phenomenal. There's some, you can see the hearty little leaders that are coming through in the future. You know, one of the mokopuna, she didn't even wince. She just made this tiny little noise when she had her flu vaccine, and her nanny was really distressed when she was having hers. And so the mokopuna went and put her hand on her nanny's lap and said, "Kate, fine, nanny, you're all right." You know, and you think, God, she's like up to her nanny's knee supporting this adult. And it was truly a mana economy that we were exchanging in that day.
13: And making those connections, building that bridge into the community, because the flu vaccine was the in here, but you made more progress.
14: Huge, exactly. And so, you know, I've got all my other colleagues are like, we should be doing catch-ups. And I said, no, we're going and whānau will ask for whatever they want. And my God, what it was just so far beyond my wildest immunisation dreams. We had one of the queer who had her Shingrix vaccine because she's 65, which is only funded while you're 65. Yeah. If you don't get it, that's $400 if you want to pay for it yourself afterwards. So we offered her her tetanus and flu, and she said, well, that's too many. So we did the tetanus one. We did the flu and the Shingrix, and then we're going to go back and do the tetanus one. But it was respecting her wishes. And we did a two-year-old who had not had any of their vaccines. Now, that two-year-old's mama admitted that she herself has a needle phobia. She is really scared to even go to her own GP practice, which really frightens me most of all. And she had her own second HPV vaccine. And I know there's people out there saying it's one dose now, but, you know, if she wanted her second HPV, we could give it to her. And then that opened up for all three of her tamariki to have vaccines, including this two-year-old who is unvaccinated.
13: I guess, what does this show you in terms of when we get this right, you can achieve?
14: Amazing. Yeah, and I think the big thing about the opportunities that flow on from this is next year we can, you know, my farm I just played with bubbles and managed the vibe. Really do any of the hard work on the day. Both my pharmacy colleagues, so Chris Leung, I'm going to put his name out there, he's the only man that I know is more hyperactive than I am, and our wonderful,
13: have you met John?
14: I don't hang out with John and my other friend Derek Lau, who is our calming grounding energy, that they really worked so beautifully hard with our community. We have a patient who is a kaiako there, and it was her mana that we were allowed to enter that space on, with respecting what the whānau wanted.
13: Mm, mm. You are just talking about one kohanga that you went out to, but the multiplier effect, because obviously the reason we were talking about this in the first place were emergency departments, hospitals, communities, schools, workplaces being overwhelmed by this flu. So I guess just finally, what does this tell you about what we can achieve?
14: What we can achieve when there's high trust, and there's very high trust because we have this relationship with this māraikura, this wahine leader within the kaiako of the kohanga reo, that we can achieve amazing and wonderful things that beyond my imagination. You know, this one afternoon, I think I did more immunisations in maybe a year sometimes that I've been involved with. So it just felt so easy. It was phenomenal. It's something I have never experienced in my 20 years as a doctor, you know, like the real impacts of when the system is responding to the people. It works.
13: Great place to leave it. Thank you and appreciate you coming into the studio this morning. That was GP Dr. Mamaroa David, also Senior Māori Medical Advisor with the Immunisation Advisory Centre. 24 minutes past 7 now.
11: Just a quick look at traffic before we move on. In Auckland, a breakdown on the southern, heading southbound between Papakura and Drury, is blocking the middle lane after Papakura. Not ideal, and you are being asked to please pass with care. Allow extra time for delays, and if you can, just go another way. 25 past 7.
13: A primary school principal says about a quarter of children starting school are not independently toilet trained. Nationals laid out a plan to introduce a school start check to assess whether a five-year-old starting school have hit certain milestones. Yesterday, the party's education spokesperson, Erica Sanford, told us the checks include more basic skills to ensure new entrants are set up for success.
15: But it is that understanding of parents, hey, we're all working together on this, and it is a recommendation that, and an expectation that your children are toilet trained by the time they start school and they can do certain things.
13: Western Heights Primary Principal Ash Maindonald has been teaching for decades and joins us now. Kia ora, good morning. Thanks for being with us. We talked to you about these issues back in 2023. What has happened since then?
16: Kia ora, Ingrid. Nice to hear your voice. Things, I guess, have steadily become more challenging. You mentioned the toilet training. It is an increasing problem for us, currently sitting at about 25% of all new entrants arriving. And beyond that, a core issue is a lack of independence. So we give parents guidelines on what we need, but many of our new entrant children coming in lack that independence. One side of impact of that is that we have a great many children who cannot or will not wipe themselves after a visit to the toilet, and this is becoming a really prevalent problem for us. We also have some children who soil themselves during the day, and we work with families looking at things like diet, lunchbox foods, emphasising fresh rather than ultra-processed, and developing muscle function and so on. But yeah, that is one challenge, and there are two or three others I'd probably mention too if I have time.
13: Sure, mention them.
16: Well, another huge challenge for us is oral language. Around about two-thirds of new entrants arriving are not able to generate their own ideas, share their thoughts, speak in clear, complete sentences, or be creative or imaginative in their thinking. So, for example, we'll provide an experientially rich prompt, and children will often just be blank, no ideas or contributions forthcoming. Another really big challenge for us is a lack of core muscle strength. Now, this is something that has declined considerably over my time in education. Our assessments now tell us that 80% of new entrants arriving lack core muscle strength. This means they can't hold a pencil, use scissors, or even sit still on a mat, because a key aspect of your ability to focus comes from your core muscle strength. We also have problems of anxiety, impulsivity, and neurodivergence, and they all sit at around 50 to 60% of our new entrants coming in.
13: Yeah, we could talk about this for a long time. Obviously, this has a huge impact on teachers as well. Do you know why? I mean, you're talking about things getting worse from 2023. I mean,
16: It is. Look, the thing that we would look at is the PISA results which is the international testing at age 15. Those PISA results for the whole world have steadily declined since 2010, which I'm sorry to say is the advent of the iPhone. So the iPhone, the iPad, the iPod and so on. And while I'm a huge proponent of wise use of technology and effective use of it, the whole screen side, screen time and social media challenges for parents whose attention is drawn away from their children and from children whose attention is drawn away from the real world is a really big problem. But just before I go, I've got to say two things. We don't sit in judgment. We meet parents and children where they are and we accept them for who they are. And I have got the most awesome staff team who work with love, passion, creativity, and persistence every day to make a difference in every child's life. And the way we do that is we treat every child as our own flesh and blood, our own son and daughter. And doing that and nurturing and educating the whole child, as a general rule, we can get them to stand by the time they leave us. But it is a huge, huge ask.
13: Thank you so much for outlining all of that. I really appreciate it. Western Heights Primary Principal Ash Maindonald there. Yeah, just pretty astonishing information. It is 7:30.
11: Still to come on Morning Report, Labor's long called it a tax cut for landlords. So why is it keeping it? Chris Hipkins joins us after 8.
13: Commuters in Northland get on board with free travel on public transport services today.
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1: The Ministry of Social Development won't say how many people have been affected after conceding a wider group may have had their benefit payments wrongly suspended. The ministry has confirmed some unemployed and sole parent beneficiaries may have been caught up in recent botch-ups in which more than 30,000 payments were incorrectly paused. Processing delays followed a law change which required beneficiaries to confirm their circumstances annually. National is describing Labor's decision to rule out removing interest deductibility on investment property as rank hypocrisy. National's campaign chair, Simeon Brown, says Labor has repeatedly criticised the government scheme as a tax cut for landlords, and there are now more questions about how it will pay for its policies. Interest deductibility allows investors to claim their mortgage costs against their rental income. An Auckland GP who successfully campaigned for under 5-year-olds to have a free flu shot says she's thrilled that interest has been so strong. More than 3,000 under fives have been vaccinated since Pharmac made the jab free to them 3 weeks ago amid an overwhelming flu season. Māmaroa David says whānau who bring their children in for a shot are often taking the chance to be vaccinated at the same time. Flights have been grounded at major US airports after construction crews in New Jersey cut a cable needed for air traffic control. Federal Aviation Administration says equipment at 5 airports in New Jersey, New York and Pennsylvania had failed to function, leaving scores of flights stranded on runways. Police say any metal found on Lake Moeraki near Haast will be investigated further when a sonar search for a plane wreck continues today. It's day two of the search for a Piper Cherokee aircraft, which had 7 people on board when it disappeared 47 years ago during a scenic charter flight from Dunedin to Queenstown. That's the news. Now the towns and cities forecast from Met Service. Kaitaia and Whangarei mostly cloudy. Brief late afternoon rain. Kaitaia 18 degrees, Whangarei 20. Auckland isolated showers widespread this afternoon, then clearing 19. Hamilton a few showers, mainly this afternoon, clearing this evening 18. Tauranga an afternoon shower or two, 20. Whakatāne chance of an afternoon shower, 20. Rotorua and Taupō just brief afternoon rain. Rotorua 17, Taupō 16. Gisborne Melbourne, a few showers late afternoon, early evening, 23 degrees. Napier and Hastings, some rain this afternoon, otherwise fine. Napier 21, 23 in Hastings. Pomerunui showers, mainly early afternoon, clearing, 16. Whanganui and Palmerston North, rain from late morning, clears late afternoon. Whanganui 18, Palmerston North 16. New Plymouth, Levin, Carpentsie, Masterton and Wellington, some morning rain then fine. New Plymouth and Levin 16, Carpentsie and Masterton 15, Wellington 13. Blenheim and Nelson, a brief spell of rain this morning, then fine. Blenheim a high of 12, Nelson 17. Westport, Greymouth and Hokitika, showers from late afternoon, could be heavy, 14. Kaikoura, Christchurch, Ashburton and Te Maru, morning rain clears to fine. Brief rain again this evening though. Kaikoura and Christchurch, highs of 15, Ashburton 17, Te Maru 18. Oamaru, fine and then brief late afternoon rain, 17. Wānaka, Queenstown, Alexandra, showers from afternoon clearing, 13 in Wānaka, 12 in Queenstown, Alexandra 14. Dunedin, a fine morning and then showers with possible hail and thunder this afternoon, 15 degrees. Invercargill, showers from late morning, could be thundery with hail this afternoon, as southwesterlies rise to gale with gusts up to 90 kilometres per hour, a high of 10. It's 25 minutes to 8.
11: Thank you very much indeed, Nicola. Tēnā koutou e whakarongo mai nā. Thank you for listening, everyone. We're getting some wonderful feedback, and we'll get to it. But I think a celebration of Dr. David, who, Mā Mairoa David, people just reveling in that good news and her brilliance at expressing it. So thank you for that lovely feedback. People delighted and uplifted by it. Right, Geoffrey Halley, delight and uplift us, please. What have you got?
17: I will try and delight and uplift you, John. Well, certainly Wall Street is uplifting. It's drifted a little bit higher today since we last spoke. The Dow Jones is now up 0.8%. S&P 500 up 1.6%. The Nasdaq's now 2.3% higher. That's the AI gnomes returning to the fold and buying everything again, combined with falling US bond yields and lower oil prices. So stock market traders are in a happy place there. Our own NZX 50 will open today at around 13,821. Oil prices, as we said, around just before 7, quite a lot lower overnight on expectations that President Trump may meet the Iranian president who visits the UN later this week, assuming he can get in with those air traffic control problems. Brent crude is down 3.3% at just over $100, $100.5 US a barrel. WTI trading around the same, down 3.7% at $92.5 US a barrel. Currency markets, the New Zealand dollar is down slightly at 57.2 cents US. It'll only buy you 80.3 Australian today. That's a 13.5-year low. I just went and looked that one up on my chart. It'll get you 42.9 pence, 49.9 euro cents, 90 Japanese yen, 3.83 yuan. And gold is down around $30 at $4,350 US an ounce.
11: 13.5-year low against the Aussie.
17: Now those trips to Australia are going to get more expensive.
11: Yeah. I'm fascinated as to why that is. Let's talk about it over the next few days, though, Geoffrey. Thank you. Thanks so much. Geoffrey Halley with the markets, 23-8.
13: Time to catch up on sport. Nathan's with us. Hi there, Nathan.
18: Kia
13: ora. Right, the Asian Games are on. Travelling a bumpy road as they get underway, though.
18: Yes, you've been hearing reports of this recently, so I've done a little put it together for you. And I know earlier on you spoke about the typhoon in Japan, obviously. Yeah. So that never helps, right? Right, it's massive on the way through. So accommodation and transport have been, particularly confusions about transport as well, have been the main problems. It was hoped the opening ceremony would lift some spirits because, remember all the lead up to it was, this isn't going on. And then, of course, the typhoon hits. They'd claimed to have sold 70% of the tickets, but it's not the weather to go out in. They still pushed ahead with the opening ceremony, so it was mainly an empty stadium that it was in front of. And you don't really want that when you think of all the planning that goes into it. But, I mean, the trouble was before them. So Taiwan's delegation, they refused to participate in their own welcoming ceremony to their accommodation because their sports minister was blocked from attending. And we heard last week too about those, there just weren't enough rooms, so they put a lot of the athletes in those temporary wooden containers. Yes. And the South Koreans are saying, why is this always happening to us? Now, it always does feel like, oh, you know, why are we getting picked on this? But the amount of ones I went through and it's like, it's the South Korean team again. So first off, their basketballers were put in beds that were too short. And they said they've got a lot of people over 6'7" and none of the beds were anywhere near that. that. So there's a lot of angle sleeping going on. I think stacking the suitcases down the end for the feet to fall off. I've asked my tall friends about that. Also, too, South Korea said that what happened was their men's football team were trying to go to practice. And then the shuttle showed up late. When the basketball team said, yeah, us too, to be late. However, the football team said, yeah, well, the bus did show up, but then they took us to a baseball ground by mistake. So they got into the wrong area. India, they've brought a lot of stars with them, particularly their T20 cricket team. And this is the great Indian cricket team that we all know of here, who will be touring through New Zealand not long after that. Well, their stars have said, nope, not staying in these. So they've gone off to stay in their own private hotel. And that's a bit like, remember we used to hear this a lot in the Olympics, that the sprinters, remember it was always the 100 metres sprinters that always be off staying in a Hilton or somewhere flash. So that's what the T20 cricketers of India have gone to do. And then of course we heard that South Korea had their hockey match against Bangladesh and were confused by the national anthem because it wasn't theirs. It was North Korea's that was played. And then they realised halfway through and did the whoops and pulled it out of there. But that's they've got a bit of history, those two, if you don't know, which makes it a little weird. We've just had one of the Indian MMA fighters stormed off the mat through a tantrum. She was in a match against a fighter from Singapore in the 60 kilo MMA. Now, the Singaporean fighter was declared the winner. The Indian team then went and lodged an appeal, which was called successful. So they said, okay, the match is a draw. But then the Indian woman lost that match because they have a rule that the lighter fighter gets to win the match. And she was heavier by 700 grams than the other fighter. So she went off to do that as well. So it has been great. However, better news. There was better news. Japan won the first gold medal of the game. So that was good for the host nations. They got their way, got themselves underway in the individual triathlon. And if you like your cricket, there's a gold medal match going on in the women's T20 today. So they've still managed to get through even through all the weather. It's India and Sri Lanka. And the men's, and that's at 5 o'clock this afternoon, and the men's T20 starts in 2 days. 10 teams, including the star-studded Indian lineup. So it's, it's all exciting so far at the Asia Games.
13: Let's see if they can pull it back. Thank you very much, Nathan. 20 minutes to eight.
19: Let's have a look at what's happening around the world. Major US television networks say they are boycotting their shared coverage of the White House. This is the TV press pool, which includes Fox News, fascinatingly, Trump's favourite TV network, CBS, ABC, NBC and CNN. They've all decided to halt poll coverage. The decision comes after President Donald Trump barred Politico, MS Now and CNN journalists from the White House. Basically from the entire precinct. The BBC, the banned media agencies plan to sue the Trump administration. Here's the BBC's Gary O'Donoghue.
20: Donald Trump really likes being on TV, really likes having his events televised and sent around the world and having an impact like that. He's good at it. He does a lot of it, more than any other president has done. And so if there isn't this kind of coverage, this video coverage in particular, there will be print, there will be photographs, there will be radio, but if there isn't this television coverage, that starves him of one of the things he likes the most. So we'll see what they do. They may try and institute some kind of coverage of their own. You know, nowadays it's perfectly possible to stick an iPhone up and stream something. So they could do that, and there are undoubtedly people who would use that material. So we'll see what the response of the White House is going to be, but it is got to a position of something of a standoff here.
13: In Germany, Chancellor Friedrich Merz has vowed to stay on despite hefty defeats in regional elections. In one election, his CDU party didn't reach the 5% threshold to enter the regional parliament. CNN's Fred Pleitgen is in Berlin, where the German Chancellor has been speaking about the results.
21: He did show himself to be defiant. He says that he's not going to resign. He wants to remain chancellor, and he wants to push through what he calls his reform agenda. Of course, one of the things that we've been talking about so much over the past couple of years, really, is that Germany is in deep economic turmoil, and most people agree that the country does need deep reforms. But so far, the pace of reforms has definitely left a lot of folks here in Germany quite disappointed. People feel that things aren't moving forward at a pace that is acceptable for them. And Friedrich Merz's personal likability ratings certainly have been dropping, especially in the past couple of weeks.
19: Technical issues affecting air traffic control systems have caused flight cancellations on both sides of the Atlantic. For the second time in a month, flights across the UK were delayed or cancelled for hours overnight due to the latest outage. While systems are back online in the UK, an unrelated outage in the US has grounded aircraft at some of the country's busiest airports in New York, Philadelphia, New Jersey and Boston. Some airports have reported delays of more than 4 hours.
13: And finally, in France, personal items that belong to actress Brigitte Bardot are up for auction. The French actress died last year at the age of 91. The Paris sale includes several pairs of her ballet flats, cigarette lighters, jewellery and a typewriter. The BBC's Hugh Schofield has the details.
0: What's extraordinary about this sale is that it is minutiae of her life. It's not nothing, there's nothing big about it. It's all little things like her typewriter, some hats, a pair of boots, lots of pictures of her which she kept. Nothing major at all. It's really the interior of her life, and I'm sure it'll fetch an awful lot of money because there are a lot of fans out there.
13: The proceeds from the auction will go towards Brigitte Bardot's animal charity. It is 16 minutes to 8. And you're with Morning Report on RNZ National. Labor is ruling out making any changes to interest deductibility settings for landlords if it is re-elected. That is despite decrying the policy at the time and lots of times since. RNZ's political editor Joe Moore joins us now. Kia ora, good morning, Joe.
2: Good morning, Ingrid.
13: Did this just come out of the blue yesterday?
2: Well, yeah, pretty much. I mean, I don't know about you, Ingrid, but I did not have Chris Hipkins keeping tax cuts for landlords on my bingo election card for Labor this year, that's for sure. But here we are. So as we all well know, look, this is something that Labor has absolutely hammered National on all of this term. I cannot tell you how many times, and I'm sure you're in the same boat as me here, that we've heard governments make choices and National has prioritised tax cuts for landlords. I mean, it has been ad nauseum across this term from Labor. Just to be clear, they are not saying that's a positive thing. They're saying that's a bad thing. But look, as recently as last week on this program, actually, in the interview after 8 o'clock, which we're about to have with Chris Hipkins as well, he was actually asked about this. He was asked if he would get rid of the interest deductibility stuff. And he said that Labor needed to see the government books first. Now, of course, that's pre-foo, which isn't for another week. That's next Tuesday when those books gets opened. And he said he needed to see pre-foo before deciding whether to get rid of these so-called tax cuts for landlords. He's decided to now come out and randomly announce this at 5 p.m. on Monday. That was at Parliament yesterday when he was talking to reporters, before he's actually seen those books. So he's made a call there to just kind of get ahead of it. And look, I think it's pretty out the gate. Like, there's three things at play here. So bear with me and feel free to jump in the middle of this. But for a start, I think there's a potential revenue stream here for Labor, right, that they could have had if they had decided to reverse this. And what they have now got is a situation where they are going to have to find money for things that they have already promised. And this was a revenue stream potentially for them that they could have used. So that becomes a gap, right? Yeah. Secondly, I think it will also absolutely brass off those on the left of the Labor Party, and you could see some votes go to the Greens or Opportunity as a result, because this is something that Labor, particularly left Labor, feels quite strongly about. So basically, Chris Hipkins has said, right, I'm going to try and hug the centre on this, those mum and dad investor types, and try pull some of those votes off National and to Labor that way. But look, the risk there, of course, is that in the process, you actually lose more from your other side, from the left, than what you actually gain from sort of the right of the party. And then lastly, the third thing on all of this, I think that's worth noting, is that I think this no new taxes line that National has been really driving has possibly actually just got to Labor, because it has been quite persistent. And while they've tried to kind of say, look, we're only going to have one tax, Labor's saying we've only got the CGT, that's it, National is hammering about these 9 taxes potentially. And if they had reversed that interest deductibility, it would have got quite muddy for them, because people would have said, well, if you're reversing it, it then becomes a tax hike, a tax increase, and then that could be put up as a second tax, right? So then it gets a little bit more complicated for them. So I think they're trying to avoid that as well.
13: Yeah, well, John will be talking to Chris Hipkins shortly, but in terms of the rationale that Chris Hipkins gave journalists yesterday, what did he outline there?
2: So look, he says that he recognises that tenants are anxious about their rent, and he doesn't want to give landlords an excuse to increase rents if they removed that tax cut. So basically he's framed it up as, we're in a cost of living crisis, Kiwis are struggling, and the last thing I want to do is potentially make that worse for them. So instead, All we're going to do is introduce a CGT, which he says landlords will ultimately be subjected to that when they sell their investment properties. So they don't actually need to remove the interest deductibility because they will capture some of that money through the CGT at a later point. But of course, that's a much later point and doesn't give them a revenue stream anywhere near immediately. So that's kind of the framing that was put up around this. I'd also note that Labor actually started phasing the started phasing those deductions out when they were in government back in 2021. And that was sort of to try and help first home buyers at the time. But they have really turned this into like sort of an ultimate attack weapon against National, really. So a really interesting one for them to try and pivot on and sell it and make the case, I guess, for some of their own voters even.
13: Mm, exactly. Thank you very much, our political editor, Joe Moyer, there. It's 11 to 8.
19: With petrol prices climbing once again, more people will be considering using alternate transport options, right? And today just happens to be World Car Free Day. The global movement, which started 26 years ago, encourages motorists to give up their cars to reduce air pollution and ease traffic congestion, and also, I guess, to develop habits of travelling other ways. Northern Regional Council has taken up the challenge, offering free travel on all its CityLink, SchoolLink and BusLink services for the day. Councillor Amy McDonald is the chair of the Whangarei Public Transport Working Party and joins us now from the city's Rose Street Bus Hub. Are you there, Amy?
3: Morena, John. How are you?
19: I'm really good. Atamaria, I'm really good. So people are at the bus street, the Rose Street Bus Hub, people can get on for free, can they?
3: They can get on for free, and the vibes are very good down here. It's been a bit quiet because we were here quite early, but it's now looking really good. We've got lots of our big green buses lined up and lots of happy punters getting on and off, and we've got a few little giveaways here. So, yeah, it's great. Great to be promoting our bus service across Northland today for Car Free Day.
19: And not just for today, right? You want to develop a habit, a public transport habit in the North.
3: Absolutely. We've got our young people are really great at catching their school buses, and so we just really want to see that movement, you know, continue and to build the numbers. We have a large geographic region with quite a small ratepayer base, so our bus service, you know, it's a big contribution that our ratepayers put forward to provide bus services across Northland, but they're super important. So the more people that ride the buses, the more affordable it becomes, more sustainable environmentally. They're awesome for reducing our emissions profile, reducing congestion on our roads. We love buses and we just want more and more people to be catching them.
19: Was that the idea for today? Was one, to make the point about World Car Free Day, but two, actually to remind people you have a public transport service that's worth using?
3: Yeah, totally. We just want to raise the profile. And it's really about people breaking out of their normal routines and being reminded, hey, you've got options here. Car Free Day obviously is also about walking and cycling, carpooling. We're keen for people to find more sustainable ways to get to and from their destinations. But yeah, long term, we just really would love to see our bus services well used. We have services here in Whangarei, but we also provide some really quite humble once a week services, our bus link services, and they're up in Hikurangi and the Far North, Mid North and the Hokianga, and those are places that, you know, otherwise have no public transport. So if people don't drive, these are really, really important services for them to get to appointments or get their groceries once a week. So yeah, it's just about increasing the patronage, which makes it more affordable, and just, yeah, means we can continue the service and even grow the service.
19: Can you talk about the once-a-week services, so to and from the Hokianga? So the idea is that you get a bus into town to Whangarei in the morning, you go to the doctor and do your shopping or whatever, and then you go home in the afternoon. Is that how it works?
3: Yeah, not some of them come to Whangarei, depending on the location, but others are going to Kaitaia and Kaikohe. So they're just linking up with the local township, enabling people to get to appointments, get their groceries, and we get feedback. You know, they don't have large numbers, but they are such crucial services for those communities. Yeah, so we're really keen, you know, we're proud that we put those services on, but wherever possible, we want them better utilised so that it becomes more affordable for everybody.
19: How many bus rides will be free today? How many bus services are there?
3: Well, the good news is it's not raining. got quite a nice sunny day here. So we're hoping more than 2,000 rides will be taken up today.
19: Yeah,
3: which is awesome for us. You know, we are a little, it's a pretty little humble public transport service that we have up here. But it's important for our community. And we just love to see happy faces.
19: The problem, you talked about being a relatively small ratepayer base, right? The problem is that people will use public transport when it's regular so that they don't have to wait too long. But regularity means increased services, and increased services costs money. So you need to create a revenue habit first, I guess, that people are prepared to catch a bus and pay for it.
3: Yeah, it's a real challenge, and we're really trying to be creative with how we promote the buses and make them more accessible. We've looked at developing bus lanes, things like that, because congestion is an issue for our buses as well if you don't have separate bus lanes. So we're working on it, but yeah, it's a chicken and an egg. You know, if you don't have a really great public transport system, people won't elect to use it. So we're doing our best, and we're the regional council. We work alongside our district councils to talk about kind of a comprehensive approach, which includes the roads, the parking, all of these things to help get that mode shift where possible. The other thing is, in a region like ours, is a lot of people don't live within walking distance of a bus stop.
19: No.
3: So I caught the bus this morning, but I live in a coastal community. I drove halfway in and then parked up. It was great, free parking, nice and easy parking, and then hopped on the bus. And that's the reality for most of our people.
19: Councillor Amy McDonald, who was joining us live from the city's Rose Street bus hub, thank you so much for your time this morning. We hope you have a tremendous and successful day. 6 minutes to 8.
13: And you're with Morning Report on RNZ National. Rotorua's mayor says the government needs to step up in support of regional tourism as the internationally renowned mountain biking destination faces a turning point. So March next year will be the final event in the city's 10-year contract with the International Mountain Bike Festival Crankworks. Now Rotorua's many mountain bike routes must decide the best path to ensure the wheels keep rolling on its trails and events. Bill Hickman has more.
4: Rotorua rider Lachlan Stevens McNabb recently returned home after taking the silver medal in the men's elite downhill at the World Champs in Val di Sole in Italy. He says the vibrant scene and the sheer amount of trails threading through the Whakarewarewa Forest Park just south of the city makes Rotorua a unique breeding ground for some of the country's top riders.
6: My whole life growing up,

0: have really increased the cost of delivering those and well out of reach of regional organisations and our local government here in Rotorua.
1: Rotorua's Mayor Tania Tapsell says mountain biking brings nearly $140 million to the city each year and employs up to 1,500 people. She says in the last 5 years, the government's major events fund has contributed just over $5 million to hosting the Crankworx Festival, while in the background, the council has poured millions into supporting trail building, infrastructure and related businesses. But Ms. Tapsell says the current economic climate, including the threat of government-mandated rates caps, is leaving the district in the dark over future events.
2: It's really not clear that events attraction or tourism is considered a core service. Councils across the country are asking this government to also come to the party, so it's not just local ratepayers having to foot the bill to host these incredible events, but importantly to invest in the infrastructure that enables them.
1: National Party spokesperson for tourism Louise Upston says the proposed international visitor levy reset could pump nearly $400 million into local councils' tourism development across the first 4 years of the scheme. Her comment has been revoiced.
3: Councils will receive funding according to their share of international visitor guest nights. For example, we estimate that in the first year of the policy, Auckland Council would be eligible for $19.1 million and Queenstown Lakes would be eligible for $17.1 million, with more funding available over time.
1: Enduro mountain bike racing involves timing riders down multiple trails, with the fastest rider overall coming out on top. In August, the international organisers of Crankworx announced they'd hold their own Enduro Mountain Bike World Series, just days after the world governing body for sports cycling, the UCI, stepped back from their Enduro Championship. Chief Executive of Rotorua NZ, Andrew Wilson, says the format could be an ideal showcase of the more than 250 kilometres of trails snaking their way through the Whakarewarewa forest.
4: As a weekend warrior, I can go on into this event and compete alongside the world's pros on the same day, on the same trails, and see where I stack up. So that's certainly something we're pretty passionate about, thinking about how we can bring that back.
1: Mr. Wilson says groups are working to draw together the many threads of trails, events and infrastructure that draws people to ride and make their lives around the city's biking scene and trails.
5: Bill Hickman with that report, and we'll be talking with Mountain Biking Rotorua co-owner Tak Mutu after 8 o'clock this morning. Just coming up towards 8 o'clock now, time for a little bit of feedback coming in, John.
6: Thank you for the wonderful interview with the incredible doctor from the Immunisation Centre, Dr. Mamaroa David. Absolutely made my day. What an amazing wahine toa. You know, she came into the studio. Normally we talk to her over the phone and she just lit the place up, didn't she? It was a wonderful interview.
5: Yeah, that was fantastic. Ingrid. Great energy.
6: Yeah.
5: You are with Morning Report on RNZ National. Let's take a look at the weather. We've got some patches of rain and showers across Aotearoa, possibly heavy gusty winds in there, thunderstorm and hail in the far south this afternoon. Ooh. Ingrid Hipkiss, TNA.
6: That sounds like spring, doesn't it? Core John Campbell, aho in this hour. Labour won't remove interest deductibility rules for landlords if elected, after spending this term calling National's policy a tax cut for landlords. Leader Chris Hipkins joins us.
5: And we'll cross to Moeraki Lake, where the search for a plane that went missing with 7 people on board almost half a century ago is about to begin. Stay with us here on Morning Report.
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8: RNZ News at 8. Kia ora, good morning. I'm Nicola Wright. The Foreign Minister says New Zealand's recognition of Palestinian statehood is inevitable. In his final speech as a minister in this government, Mr. Peters described his decision last year not to join most other UN member states in recognising Palestine as an example of truly independent foreign policy. But Winston Peters told Morning Report recognition is a question of when, not if. He says he is encouraged by discussions with the Palestinian foreign minister a few days ago.
9: I asked the most critical question and got a positive answer. So when are you going to be holding an election so we can recognise an elected state? And she said very, very soon. Now that's a giant step forward.
8: Winston Peters did not rule out a fourth stint as foreign minister if he is back in government after the election. The Property Investors Federation is relieved Labour is ruling out changes to interest deductibility for landlords. Labour says it won't make any changes to the settings, which allow investors to claim their mortgage costs against their rental income. The party has previously declared

0: decried the government's reintroduction as a tax cut for landlords. Property Investors Federation advocacy manager Matt Ball says the announcement will give investors certainty.
1: I think it's the impact on tenants that's really important here. These are the people who are at the end of the chain, if you like, and the ones who would be who would have been most severely impacted by this policy. So I think every tenant out there should be quite relieved.
0: Matt Ball says it's good there won't be any policy flip-flopping if there is a change of government. The government has turned down an international start-up's request for law changes so that it could carry out controversial marine carbon research in New Zealand waters. GigaBlue warned it would have to leave if it didn't get the changes to marine regulations it wanted. Our climate change correspondent Kate Newton reports.
2: GigaBlue says its technology has the potential to remove millions of tonnes of carbon from the atmosphere and store it in the deep ocean. It argues current laws are preventing it from carrying out its research and commercialisation plans, which it says could create thousands of jobs. But the government says it hasn't seen evidence the company's idea works or is environmentally safe and has told GigaBlue the changes aren't warranted. The company's not answered RNZ's questions about its future.
0: An Auckland GP says it's been wonderful to be able to protect under fives from the flu at no cost to their families. More than 3,300 under fives have had the influenza vaccine in the 2 weeks since Pharmac made it free. GP Mamairoa David says a vaccination event at a Kohanga Reo has been a career highlight.
3: It was amazing. We did catch up vaccines for one of the two-year-olds who hadn't had any of their vaccinations. We vaccinated parents. We had a baby who was like 3 days old and their parents got their flu vaccine.
0: Health NZ says many children have been getting the flu vaccine when they go for their regular childhood vaccinations. Japanese authorities have urged more than 1.9 million people in Tokyo and surrounding areas to evacuate as a powerful typhoon passes the eastern coast. Rain's begun to ease in the capital, but warnings of landslides remain. BBC weather presenter Elizabeth Rossini has been tracking the storm.
4: It's not actually going to make a direct landfall, but of course it's got a lot of very heavy rain on its leading edge, and it's that that's been causing all of the problems across southeastern areas of Honshu, around the Tokyo area generally. It's gradually going to track its way further northwards and eastwards, so it will never make direct landfall, but that still means that it's gathering all of this energy from the warm sea still. Very strong winds, that's enough to cause serious damage and disruption, and huge waves as well.
0: Flights in several northeastern US states are facing significant delays because construction contractors accidentally cut a telecommunications cable. The damaged cable took out Federal Aviation Administration equipment at five airports in New Jersey, New York and Pennsylvania. The telecommunications company Verizon told CNN it's trying to repair the cable as quickly as possible. Hundreds of diplomats and world leaders are heading to New York City, where most of the affected airports service, for the United Nations General Assembly. Police say a sonar search will be carried out today as they look for a plane wreck in a West Coast lake. The Piper Cherokee aircraft had seven people on board when it disappeared 47 years ago during a scenic charter flight from Dunedin to Queenstown via Milford Sound. Police say any metal found in Lake Moeraki near Haast will be investigated further. The three-day search began yesterday with area reconnaissance. Police say Lake Moeraki was calm and shrouded in mist for much of the day, providing a reflective setting for family and search members. That's the news. With sport, here's Barry Guy.
5: Referee Ashley Klein has been dropped for this weekend's NRL preliminary finals after his performance during the Warriors' semi-final loss to the Knights. Sports reporter Joe Porter has more.
6: Australian media report that Klein will miss this weekend's games after the NRL confirmed the Warriors should have been awarded a penalty for an infringement by the Knights with a minute left in Sunday's clash at Eden Park. The penalty would have given the Warriors a chance to level the score 12-all and send the match to extra time. Meanwhile, the NRL is threatening to ban spectators who threw projectiles at Klein after the game, with the league's integrity unit investigating.
5: England women's rugby coach New Zealander John Mitchell has added Englishman Sean Edwards to his coaching staff as they seek to shore up their defence ahead of this weekend's clash with the Black Ferns at Twickenham. World champion England's 39-test winning streak ended with a 26-all draw with Canada last weekend. Edwards recently left his role as France's men's defence coach, where he won three Six Nations titles. Koina na pūrongo, hākinakina. That's your sports news. Nicola's back with the weather next.
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0: Forecast from Met Service to midnight, Northland to Kapiti, including Coromandel Peninsula and the Central High Country. Isolated showers and some scattered rain spreading north. Bay of Plenty, Gisborne and Hawke's Bay mainly fine. Scattered rain this afternoon or evening, clearing tonight. Wairarapa, Wellington, also Nelson and Marlborough, rain briefly heavy in Wellington, clearing this afternoon to fine. Baller to Westland, rain north of the glaciers, could be heavy, clearing this morning. Showers from afternoon, some heavy. Canterbury, a rainy start with snow to 700 metres, clearing this morning. Scattered rain this evening. Fiordland, Otago and Southland, showers, some heavy and could be thundery with hail. Snow down to 300 metres. And the Chatham Islands, cloud at times with rain tonight. In the main centres, Auckland isolated showers widespread for a while this afternoon and then clearing. Westerlies turn stronger southerly this afternoon, 19 degrees. Tauranga the odd afternoon shower and then fine at times. Westerlies occasionally strong this afternoon, 20. Hamilton a few showers, mainly this afternoon, clearing this evening. Westerlies turn stronger southwesterly this afternoon, 18. Wellington, a few showers north of the harbour, turning to rain everywhere this morning, when the strong northerlies change southerly for a while, becoming fine this afternoon, 13. Christchurch, early rain with southwesterlies clearing to fine by afternoon with a northerly change. Brief evening rain with a southwest change, strong in exposed places, 15. Dunedin showers from afternoon as southwesterlies get strong in exposed places. There could be hail and thunder this afternoon, a high of 15. It's 8 minutes past eight.
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10: Ngā mihi o te ata, kia koutou katoa. Thank you for listening to us on Morning Report. Labor is ruling out making any changes to interest deductibility rules for landlords if elected. That despite decrying it as a tax cut for landlords throughout this last term. The previous Labor government had begun phasing out interest deductibility from 2021, saying it would help reduce investors' demand for existing properties. The coalition government then reversed that policy in stages, effectively reducing landlords' tax bills. What was it? Almost $3 billion over 4 years. Labor leader Chris Hipkins joins us now. Morena, Mr. Hipkins.
11: Morena, John.
10: Let's start with tax cuts for landlords, as you describe them over and over and over again. Why are they staying?
11: Because we're doing something different. We're proposing to introduce a simple targeted capital gains tax that will primarily be paid by landlords when they sell their residential properties. When Labor made the decision in government to phase down interest deductibility, the decision was made, had been made already at that time, not to introduce a capital gains tax. We've since changed our position on that, and we're proposing to introduce a capital gains tax. And there is a relationship between those two things.
10: When did you understand that? When did you start expressing that relationship? When did you start foreshadowing the tax cuts for landlords, which have been such a point of derision and contempt for you, in your assessment of the coalition government, would stay?
11: When we announced the capital gains tax just under a year ago.
10: Well, I've gone back to your targeted tax changes to grow the economy and invest in health document. There is absolutely no mention of this whatsoever, not a hint of it, not a shadow cast that this might happen.
11: Yeah, well, you should have been at the press conference where we answered quite a range of questions on it, John, where we said we'd make a final decision around how to treat interest deductibility before the election, but that it would change because of the introduction of a capital gains tax.
10: I'm really confused about this. You know, and please don't be disingenuous with me, that this was retail politics at its most declaratory, a striking point of differentiation between Labor and National. Tax cuts for landlords was a term of derision as you used it. Why have you changed?
11: Because we're introducing a capital gains tax, and we think that that is a better way of dealing with the issue than stopping landlords from claiming interest deductibility against their income.
10: They're very different taxes, aren't they? They're very different taxes.
11: Not yes and no, because if you weren't able to claim your interest costs against your income throughout the year, you'd be able to claim it against any profit that you made on selling the property and therefore reduce the amount of capital gains tax that you would pay at the end of it. So the real question is, when do you claim those expenses? And we've made the decision that the cleanest, simplest way of doing it is just to allow landlords to continue to do what they're doing now.
10: Okay, I'm going to go back to your CGT document in which there was absolutely no mention whatsoever of retaining interest deductibility. But I just want to look at what you said made CGT a good tax. So I'm going to quote, "It rewards work and productive investment rather than speculation on multiple properties." Another quote, "These changes will help redirect investment into productive activity." Another quote, "Too much of our national wealth is locked in investment properties instead of more productive parts of the economy." I'm quoting you. You've just left the tax relief for people with enough money to have investment properties intact. You're essentially contradicting yourself.
11: No, we haven't. You should keep reading the document, John. It's a good document. You could read out the bit where we say we're going to provide free doctor's visits from the money that we raised for capital gains tax too.
10: And that, so the justification, yeah, we've talked about that ad nauseum. The justification for the CGT was that all the money would go into health. So in terms of the money, roughly $700, $720 million you're foregoing by not returning interest deductibility, by allowing it to remain, where are you going to get that money from?
11: Well, we've set out our fiscal plan when the government opened their books the end of this week, I think it is. We've set out our fiscal plan showing how we're going to balance the government's books once they have done that, because obviously we need to get the most recent updated numbers from the government before we can finalise our own plans in that. But reintroducing or removing, once again, interest deductibility is not going to be one of the measures that we have in our fiscal plan.
10: Can you see this is odd? Can you see that you've come on this program, you've gone every interview you've done in which you've been asked what it is about this coalition government that you don't admire, you've said tax cuts for landlords?
11: Absolutely. I would not have made that choice. And now, confronted with an election where New Zealanders get to make a different set of choices, the proposal that we have is to introduce a simple targeted capital gains tax. Had we won the election, we wouldn't be having this discussion now, because we wouldn't have introduced a capital gains tax and we wouldn't have changed interest deductibility. When the facts change, your position changes.
10: Three years ago, John,
11: the National Party campaigned on not increasing fuel tax. They're now saying they're going to increase fuel tax.
10: I want to know what facts have changed in terms of your decision to leave this policy in place.
11: We've announced that we're going to be campaigning on a capital gains tax.
10: And okay, let's circle the square then. Barbara Edmonds is returning books to surplus by 2930 under a stricter Obergall measurement. You're saying you won't cut to get to surplus. Net debt would be reduced to 20% of GDP over time, although no further definition on what that time frame is. No new taxes aside from CGT, including this one. You'll restore pay equity, though you dispute the $13 billion. National says that its changes have allowed it to bank. Where the hell is all this money coming from?
11: Well, again, John, we're going to set that out in the fiscal plan. But as we've announced policies, we have been clear on how we're going to pay for them.
10: If you look at the health policies, we've announced that we're going to pay for those.
11: I'm going to go through it, John. Okay. You asked me quite a detailed question. Give me a chance to give you a detailed answer.
10: We're going
11: to pay for the health policies we've announced through the capital gains tax revenue. We're going to pay for the public transport fare caps that will cap fares in Wellington, Auckland and Christchurch at $20 a week and $10 everywhere else. We're going to pay for that through reprioritisation within the National Land Transport Fund. We're going to pay for the Solar Saver policy, which is going to allow people to put solar panels on their roof. We're going to pay for that by redirecting money that's currently going into subsidies for the oil and gas industry. We're going to redirect that into subsidising solar panels on people's roofs. In terms of pay equity, we'll set out in our fiscal plan how we're going to deliver that, but we're confident we can deliver that within the money that we're going to have available.
10: How much are you estimating it will cost?
11: And the small business package that we've announced, we're going to pay for by repurposing the government's investment boost. And in doing so, the small business, directing that to small business actually does save us money. And it gets money being reinvested directly in local economies. And that does give us more money back in the Crown accounts, which will go to things like pay equity. Okay. Because I don't think that denying women pay equity so that you can give a tax break to big business is really a good government priority.
10: No, although you were saying the same thing about tax cuts for landlords, right?
11: We've been very clear, John, that we're introducing a capital gains tax. We're not going to be, we're going to be directing the investment boost to small businesses.
12: You were even more clear about your contempt for tax cuts for landlords. I mean, I just wonder what your clarity means now.
11: It's not a decision I would have taken, John. But we're now 3 years down the track. And so the question is, do we go back to doing what we were doing before or do we do something different?
12: Okay.
11: And our assessment is that a capital gains tax is actually a better way of dealing with the issue.
12: Right. I was ticking off your policies as you went and you did itemise. You did say how you're going to pay for three free doctor's visits. It's the CGT, right? And you did. Okay. How are you going to pay for the surplus? How are you going to get net debt to 20% of GDP over time, although there's no time frame? But more importantly, what are you estimating the cost of pay equity at?
11: Well, we'll set that out when we actually make our announcements on that. We'll set out what we think a reasonable settlement will be.
12: Well, you've got no sense whatsoever, not a ballpark figure. National is saying $13 billion.
11: Oh, look, we're going to set out. Well, part of the issue here is, of course, that there's a process that you have to go through. And many of those pay equity claims haven't gone through that process. So you can't calculate those accurately. But what you will see when we produce our fiscal plan is that we have allowed enough room in our fiscal plan to meet the costs of pay equity claims.
12: And you are more certain about that in a way that is binding and is a contractual obligation with the voters than you were about your contempt for tax cuts for landlords?
11: I'm absolutely certain, John, that we are going to deliver pay equity for women across New Zealand. It was absolutely wrong that the National Party chose to cut that without any notice, ramming the change through under urgency, cancelling pay equity for thousands, tens of thousands, if not hundreds of thousands of women up and down the country. We are not going to let that stand. We are going to reverse that change.
12: Okay, very quickly before you go, should the government commit to an LNG import terminal ballpark cost somewhere in the region of $1 billion?
11: Absolutely not. That would be binding the hands of a future government. We've got less than 7 weeks to go before an election. They should not be doing that. It would be wrong to do it.
12: Chris Hipkins, thank you so much for joining us this morning. 17 minutes past eight.
2: And with Morning Report on RNZ National, the government has turned down a request from an international startup to change the law so the company could undertake controversial marine carbon research in New Zealand waters. GigaBlue's future in New Zealand is now uncertain after it told officials it would be forced to stop operating here if it didn't get its way. But government ministers were unswayed after officials told them there was minimal evidence the company's idea worked or that it was environmentally safe. To tell us more, our climate change correspondent Kate Newton is in studio with us. Kia ora, good morning, Kate. What exactly did GigaBlue want to do?
13: Kia ora, Ingrid. So as we reported earlier this year on RNZ, GigaBlue are one of a number of startups around the world working in this area on marine carbon dioxide removal. So it covers a variety of different methods, but they're all designed to essentially suck carbon out of the atmosphere and store it in the ocean. So you know, you and our listeners will be familiar with forests and using those as carbon sinks, but this is drawing on the ocean's ability to absorb massive amounts of CO2. And so because of the size of the ocean and how much CO2 it is able to absorb, these methods do have huge potential, but many of them have both known and unknown environmental risks, and it's also very hard to actually prove that they work and are storing additional carbon. So GigaBlue has been able to do a few small trials here in New Zealand, but it hasn't been able to scale that up because of the regulations that currently exist in New Zealand, which are based on international regulations and laws. So it wants changes so it can do these much bigger trials and then eventually also commercialise. And that involves putting thousands of tonnes of these special particles that they've developed into the sea.
2: Okay. What is the case it's making for why that's necessary?
13: So, I mean, the obvious benefits are to the climate if we can get this to work right. But they've also commissioned an economic assessment they did that estimated the research and commercialisation phases here could also create thousands of jobs in New Zealand, add hundreds of millions to the economy, they say. But it's only been able to do these small-scale trials so far, together with a handful of lab and desktop studies. So it needs to go ahead, it says, with bigger trials to gather this real-world evidence that validates the modelling and the other theoretical work that it's done. And it wanted certain types. So what it had actually asked for was certain types of marine carbon dioxide removals to be added to the EEZ regulations as a permitted activity. So it wouldn't need consent at all. And then it wanted larger scale activities to be able to go ahead with non-notified marine consent, so there wouldn't be public consultation. And it says New Zealand is the most favourable place to do it. The reason why it wants to do it here is that we have this large, deep, cold ocean that's really good for this type of research and this activity. But it does say that it's got other options and that it's looking elsewhere.
14: Okay. So, I mean, it sounds like a good idea, you know, well, potentially a good idea with economic benefits. So why didn't officials go for it?
13: Well, the first thing to note is that GigaBlue's method and the company contests this, it's important to say, but it does have some similarities to a particularly controversial type of marine carbon dioxide removal called ocean fertilisation, and that's currently commercially prohibited under international marine law. They, as I say, dispute it's the same thing, but after more than a year of back and forth between officials and the companies, officials concluded that it does likely fall into this category of ocean fertilisation. And so that leaves them in a very difficult position. And these officials say within these documents that have been released to RNZ, the ocean fertilisation, and this is a quote, poses potentially long-term, severe and widespread environmental risks. And the officials went on to say that even if they can show that it is safe, there's also nothing the company has supplied that officials concluded was enough evidence that this method could actually sequester carbon dioxide for any period of time, or that monitoring and verifying that was, you know, was even possible. And they also thought the economic benefits were overstated. It's worth pointing out that these are not just views that are held by officials, they're also shared by many marine law and science experts. And so they shared all of this with the climate change and environment ministers earlier this year. And in July, those ministers informed the company that they would not be going ahead with any changes.
14: Okay, thanks for explaining all of that. That's our climate change correspondent, Kate Newton. It is 22 minutes past.
12: Let's head to Moiraki now, on the west coast of the South Island, south of the west coast, really remote part. A search is underway to get a plane that went missing with seven people on board almost half a century ago. Has it been found? Remarkable appearance on Morning Report yesterday from the police officer in charge of the search. It really means something to him. He read out the names and ages of those on the plane missing for 48 years. Our reporter Katie Todd is there as the search commences and joins us now. Hey, Katie, what's happened so far this morning?
15: Mōrena. Well, like you say, I'm in a very remote spot this morning, half an hour north of Haast in South Westland. I'm on the edge of a dark lake, kind of fringed by dense bush, Lake Moiraki. It's got a tiny boat ramp, and it's probably seeing the busiest day it's ever had. You can probably hear the hum of generators and car engines around me. Basically, there's just been a briefing for the four personnel from the Royal New Zealand Navy, seven people from the Coast Guard, and four police divers who are set to hit the water in a Coast Guard boat in about 10 minutes. This is, of course, in the search for flight ZK-EBU, which is a Piper Cherokee aircraft which disappeared without a trace in 1978. New information has come to light thanks to volunteer aviation investigators who've spent years trying to crack the mystery of what happened, and they believe it could be in the water here.
12: Yeah, some of them really have spent years and years and years. I've been interviewing them off and on over this period. So it must be, I don't know if excitement is the right word for these people, but to finally potentially have an answer. What's going to happen in terms of the search for that answer? What are they going to do?
15: Absolutely. So the main goal today is to verify basically if it is in here. So using the Coast Guard boat, as I mentioned, the Navy is going to deploy its very high-tech sonar equipment to see if they can detect a metal object. I'm told they'll kind of put this down into the water, and if anything metal that's bigger than a car engine is in there, there'll be some sort of a ping. So if that's a success, then the divers are on standby from the police with medics also on standby. This is not easy diving. It's a dark, quite weird lake. And so if the plane is found, family members will be the first to know. They'll be taken out on the lake for a moment of reflection. And if the plane's found, retrieval is going to be a whole nother story. This is not going to happen this week. It's just a matter of confirmation today.
12: So who was there? You mentioned family members. Who's there, Katie?
15: Right, so there's quite a number of people here. In terms of onlookers, there's Westland District Mayor Helen Lash, iwi representatives who've done a blessing for the lake, and then, of course, 12 family members of the passengers of the flight have joined and are watching with somewhat kind of nervous anticipation. Yes. For what might happen today.
12: Yeah. Can you describe the lake to us? I suspect the vast majority of our listeners won't have been there.
15: Yeah, so this is Southwestland. It is not any kind of sparkling blue alpine lake. It's a moody west coast lake. We're in proper Westland wilderness, as I mentioned, half an hour north of Haast, limited phone signal, sparsely settled, no petrol stations, no shops for another 100 kilometres north. So the volunteer group that spotted what they believe to be the plane, so the object is at 5 metres depth, so actually reasonably shallow, but having had a look at the water this morning, it's fair to say that something 5 metres deep might not actually be visible from above the water. It's so dark. Even though it's a still, clear day, you can't really see into the water.
12: Very evocative descriptions, Katie Todd. Gosh, we hope there's good news for those families and for the people who've invested so much over so long in this search, Katie Todd, at Lake Moeraki, south west coast, 26 past eight.
14: Right, supermarkets have become a key topic for the election, but how much has the duopoly structure we have been to blame for rising prices? Money correspondent Susan Edmonds has been looking into this and joins us now. Kia ora, good morning, Susan. This is the question of our age, isn't it? What does the data show us?
16: Well, what we're looking at here is the rate of food price inflation since the duopoly was created, which was roughly in 2002. And what it shows is generally that food price inflation here has kept pace with other countries that we would normally compare ourselves to. It's actually largely been lower than Australia over those 20 years. So our prices haven't grown more quickly than other countries through only having these two players in the market. There's also no noticeable jump after we had them, you know, take over control of the sector. There are some fluctuations, but as Shamabul Yakub pointed out, that's probably due to weather and things like that, you know, affecting fresh food prices after the cyclones and things like that. But overall, we've just been largely tracking along with the bunch.
14: Okay. Is that the full picture, though?
16: Well, potentially no. It shows us how much prices are rising. It doesn't show us where we started from, whether we started from a reasonable level. It doesn't show us whether we have a problem in the supermarket sector. It also doesn't include wage growth. Kelly Eckold made the point that the issue may be that we can't afford the increases in food prices, even if they're not wildly larger than other countries, because we haven't had the wage growth keeping up. You know, a couple of months ago, we had that report from the OECD, and that showed we had the worst wage growth after inflation over the past 5 years of any OECD country. So that's not great news for us. So it's just that kind of push from both sides, I suppose, that hurts a lot of households.
14: Yeah. And I've seen some graphs where it's the proportion of your take-home pay that you're spending on groceries that, you know, we're a little out of whack on.
16: That's
14: okay.
16: Right.
14: Is there a sense of what might actually work? Because we're both a number of political parties getting involved now.
16: Yeah, it seems everyone's got an idea. But I think there's a real sense that whatever we do is going to take a long time to have any impact, really. I think we really want another player to come in, but it's hard to convince someone that has the scale and the size that would be required to make a difference when we really are quite a small market. And Costco's made a difference in West Auckland, but there's only one of those so far. The Warehouse has made different attempts at getting grocery items on the shelves, but that's sort of had mixed results, I would say. I don't think there's any easy answer. Wage growth would help. We could get some of that going. That would be good.
14: Yeah, absolutely. Hey, thank you very much for that. So that is our money correspondent, Susan Edmonds, who's been looking into, the numbers around food prices rising. 29 minutes past eight now. Tuesday weather includes some patches of rain and showers across Aotearoa, possibly heavy gusty winds, thunderstorms and hail in the far south this afternoon.
12: Still to come before nine on Morning Report. As the election approaches, we are looking at fascinating, crucial, key and bellwether electorates. This morning it's Wairarapa, why it's shaping up to be a hotly contested seat this election.
14: We also check in on the Northland community cut off by January's floods. They're welcoming the reopening of a vital road.
12: And why mountain biking in Rotorua is at a turning point.
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17: The Foreign Affairs Minister says it's a question of when, not if, New Zealand recognises Palestinian statehood. In his final speech as minister this term, Mr. Peters said his decision last year not to join most other UN member states in recognising Palestine was an example of truly independent foreign policy. But he told Morning Report recognition is inevitable. He says the Palestinian Authority foreign minister told him days ago there would be elections very soon, which Mr. Peters called a huge step forward. A property investor advocate says tenants should be relieved Labor is ruling out changes to interest deductibility for landlords. The policy settings allow investors to claim their mortgage costs against their rental income. Labor's stance comes even though it has previously decried the scheme as a tax cut for landlords. Property Investors Federation Advocacy Manager Matt Ball says the announcement will give investors certainty and that in turn will mean no additional costs will flow on to tenants. Fiji's HIV Response Task Force says the government is working to implement a new law that will help stop people sharing needles. The Fiji government has declared a national emergency in response to HIV, which has infected an estimated 1 in 60 people. Dr. Jason Mitchell told the program it is hoped that regulation will pass in the next 2 weeks to allow the legal distribution of needles and syringes. A Rwandan man living in London is to face trial in connection with alleged offences committed during the Rwandan genocide. Dr. Vincent Brown, formerly Vincent Baginya, is the first suspect in the UK to face a genocide charge. The United Nations estimates that more than 1 million people were killed in the 1994 genocide. A pedestrian was hit by a vehicle and killed in the Auckland suburb of Pakuranga last night. They died at the scene just after 9 o'clock. That's the news. Now for the Met Service regional forecasts. The situation first. A west to northwest flow affects the North Island ahead of a front moving north today, and that's followed by strong southwesterlies. Meanwhile, a second front moves north over the South Island today. Southwesterlies ease tomorrow as a high over the Tasman Sea approaches. Still today to get through. Northland, a mostly cloudy day. Brief rain late afternoon or early evening as westerlies turn southerly. Auckland, Coromandel Peninsula, Waikato and Taupō, isolated showers, widespread for a while this afternoon. Showers clear this evening. Westerlies turn stronger southerly this afternoon. Waitomo, Taumarunui, Taihape, Taranaki, Whanganui, Manawatū, Horowhenua, Kapiti Coast. The odd shower turning to rain for a while from late morning, clearing late afternoon. Westerlies turning stronger southwesterly early afternoon. Bay of Plenty, Rotorua, Gisborne and Hawke's Bay, mainly fine, but the odd shower for Bay of Plenty. Areas of rain this afternoon or evening, gradually clearing. Westerlies turn southerly, afternoon or evening. For Wairarapa, including Pārarua District, Wellington, Nelson and Marlborough, some morning rain could be heavy in Wellington, clearing to fine this afternoon. A few showers for the Kaikoura coast tonight. Strong northerlies turn southwest this morning. Bullagray and Westland, rain north of the glaciers clears to fine this morning, but showers afternoon and evening, some heavy. Northerlies change southwest this morning, strong at the coast. Canterbury, a rainy start, snow to 700 metres, clearing this morning. Scattered rain this evening, southerly strong at times, turning northerly for a while this afternoon. Fiordland, Otago and Southland, showers mainly from late morning, some heavy. Snow down to about 300 metres. There may be thunderstorms this afternoon with hail. Strong southwesterlies gale at the south coast, turning strong northwesterly this morning and early afternoon. Chatham Islands cloudy at times with rain this evening and northwesterlies changing strong southwest tonight. The outlook for tomorrow, the North Island has scattered showers, mainly in the south and east. The South Island are pawpaw, showers in the south and east, mainly fine elsewhere, and Wednesday at Arpa at the Chathams, showers and strong southwesterlies. It's 26 minutes to 9.
14: Thank you very much, Nicola. That's time to check in with Geoffrey Helly and find out how the markets have been behaving this morning. Hi there, Geoffrey.
18: Hello, Ingrid.
14: What's caught your eye?
18: Well, it looks like the world is saved by everything. Gnomes are back and Wall Street has finished in positive territory. Also noting that Bitcoin rose by 7.5% to around 87,000 US today as well. That's always a sign that there's a rising confidence in speculative assets. The Dow Jones has finished up 0.7%, the S&P up 1.5%, NASDAQ has finished 2.3% higher. Our own NZX 50 will open at around 13,821, having risen 82 points yesterday. Oil prices are continuing a little bit lower. Brent crude is now just a smidgen over $100 a barrel. That's fallen by about $5 overnight. WTI around 95. Currency markets, one Kiwi dollar will get you 57.2 US cents. 80.3 Australian cents, as I said in the last hour. That's a 13.5-year low. 42.9 pence, 49.9 euro cents, 90 Japanese yen and 3.83 yuan. And gold is trading just above $4,300 an ounce. We'll be back just after or around 12:30 at midday.
14: Excellent. Thanks, Jeffrey. We'll hear from you then. 25 minutes to nine.
12: Time to catch up on sport. We're joined by Nathan Rarity. Nathan, NFL athletes want those World Cup football grass fields back.
19: The grass is the key bit here. I'm going to tell you some numbers that you're not going to believe. So the NFL games, a whole bunch of them happened yesterday. One of them in particular in Nashville at a stadium called Nissan Stadium. The players there complained of extreme heat on the artificial turf. How big was the heat? During the broadcast, they put a little thermometer onto the ground itself. Remember this? These ones, they're made of plastics or what have you. 157 degrees Fahrenheit. That's 70 degrees Celsius. That was the temperature of the field they were playing on. They kept cutting away to show players having their boots sprayed with water to try to cool them down. Some players complained that the boots that felt like they were melting because, of course, you've got the glue in there on them. And the Eagles coach, he ended up on an IV drip because it was so hot there in it. It was that's the ground temperature, right?
12: We're in Nashville, is it?
19: Yeah, in Tennessee. So 69 Celsius. The air temperature at kickoff was 41 degrees Celsius. So how does that happen? Well, what happens is there's been a big heat dome parked over Nashville in recent weeks. And what the players are saying is, hey, this, when it's like that, it's not like grass or dirt. This just bakes and gets hotter and hotter and hotter and hotter and hotter. The Eagles offensive lineman Cam Jurgen said in his post-match interview, he said his feet were burning. They were still hurting. He said he went through multiple pairs of cleats, is what they call their boots, because of melting issues. He said halftime was like a NASCAR pit crew helping me get ready for the second half. That turf was just radiating. There's an Australian called Jordan Mailata who started in the NRL, and then he's become an incredible player for Philadelphia. He used to be their player rep for the Players Association in 2025, but he's very eloquent, very good talker. He said, look, we've got to bring that stuff up. This is why we all want grass fields, to create a standard of play in the league where we're not putting players in dangerous positions if we don't have to. The other thing is, as they pointed out, is teams aren't allowed to train outside when it's that hot. Why would you make us play when it's that hot? But to actually think that now we're in a time where it's so hot that footwear is melting in the middle of sports events, that's pretty amazing, isn't it, there as well? So, yeah. And just very quickly, Formula One, they've just said they're going to shave 15Ks off each race next year. And also, too, what they want to do is the race length is now 2 hours instead of going out to the three. So they're trying to take a couple of laps out of the racing. And they're saying that what could sometimes happen was there'd be a rain delay and it might go out for 3 hours. So they go, no, there'll be a hard stop time, and then that will be it, probably to fit into TV windows as well. But, yeah, shaves about 15K off each race.
12: Nathan Rarity, thank you very much indeed. 22 minutes to nine.
14: And you're with Morning Report on RNZ National, a house providing round-the-clock care for adults living with intellectual disabilities in Auckland is being hailed as a turnaround success, giving residents the power to make decisions many would take for granted. Te Anua Nua Trust Manager has picked up an Industry Leadership Award for bringing mana to two houses in Manurewa, where 10 people live with the support of carers. It comes amidst calls for more accessible housing and support for those with disabilities. Amy Williams has the story.
20: Monique Collins has lived under the wings of Te Anua Nua Trust for 16 years, where she has a studio unit looking out onto the garden.
21: I call it like a whanau home. You know, the bosses, the staff, like a whanau home. And I'm so proud I've got that.
20: When Len Modley came on board as the chief executive about a year ago, he introduced a new way of living that increased the choice and control residents have in their lives.
21: Len is kindness, very kindness. He brings joy in this house, all of us and my flatmates.
20: Elderly gentleman Ben Taite has lived there for 2 years.
22: What brought me here is disability. They brought me here to be part of the moho in Te Anua Nua Trust. The work that I do is gardening. I'm sort of like a caretaker, takes care of the flowers.
20: Those who live and work there have become his whānau. Len Modley received an Enabling Good Lives Leadership Award for turning around the management of the homes, giving residents more say in everyday choices, such as what to eat and what activities to do.
1: We see the difference. We see what it's done to their moods. It makes them more happy. They want to go out and enjoy life, like every other person would want to do. And so this is the exciting bit for me, where I get to see that excitement.
20: But there's a wait list. Len Modley says he gets regular calls from people needing supported housing for their disabled relatives. Te Anua Nua Trust plans to rebuild one of the homes, expanding the number of rooms.
1: There's always a shortage of housing and there's a big waiting list, you know. And so we're trying to address it slowly but surely that we could do it well.
20: Disability advocate Nick Ruain says official information shows very few social houses are accessible for disabled people. Of the near 20,000 community housing dwellings, less than 2.5% are fully modified for accessibility, while about 6% are partially modified, for example, with a ramp. But for more than half of those homes, the accessibility is unknown. Disability Connect provides information and advice, including through its housing information service, linking advisors with disabled people and their families. Its chief executive, Mike Potter, says there is a housing crisis for those with disabilities, and he'd like to see the government act faster to ensure more accessible housing is built.
3: Particularly for disabled people, there's just not enough of the right type of housing. And for most people in their housing, you might think about affordability, you might think of number of bedrooms, but for disability, we're also thinking about accessibility.
20: It's time for a cup of tea and Milo at Te Anua Nua Trust's Manurewa home. Angel Lu Chan is the service manager and is greeted with smiles and hugs first thing in the morning.
4: Arriving on the site, you know, it's fairly early and the residents are just big smiles. They greet you with the warmest hugs. Yeah, they lift me up in spirit.
20: Like others who work there, she wants to see more care homes available that enable disabled people to live good lives.
14: That was Amy Williams. In a statement, the Ministry for Cities, Environment, Regions and Transport says the government review will consider barriers to people accessing and maintaining housing, including those with disabilities. It says 15% of social housing places funded through Budget 2024 and 2025 are identified as accessible or accessible ready by community housing providers. It is 17 minutes to nine.
12: Rotorua's mountain bike community is planning its next move as its 10-year deal with the Crankworx Festival expires next year. The industry is a huge part of the city, with the most recent impact report showing it's worth about $140 million a year to the local economy. Mountain biking Rotorua co-owner Tak Mutu joins us now. Tak, it's so good to talk to you. Mōrena, Ata Maria, how are you?
23: Morena, John. Yeah, I'm good, thank you. Sitting here in beautiful Rotorua.
12: Is it a beautiful day?
23: It's always a beautiful day here. Rainhail or shine, it's beautiful. No, it nice. Actually, it's good. And I can see hundreds of kids just making their way to the forest for a kids' mountain bike race. So what a day.
12: Yeah, that's pretty magic. Boy, oh boy, it's been a roller coaster ride these past few years, though, hasn't it?
23: For all of us, absolutely.
12: Yeah. So tell me about this 10-year deal with Crankworx, which is expiring next year. What does that mean?
23: Yeah, so Crankworx is one of the biggest mountain bike festivals in the world. Crankworx Rotorua actually started 12 years ago. We started with a 3-year deal to deliver the mountain bike festival in Rotorua. We extended that in the second year with a further 10 years on top of that. So it's actually a total of 13 years delivering the festival. And yeah, just in 2027, we come to the end of the current contract to deliver the event, and that doesn't mean it has to end there. What it means is that it's the time to look at what is the future for major mountain bike events in New Zealand and in Rotorua as well.
12: When you say what is, I guess the question I want you to answer for me, Tak, because you know this so well, is what should it be? What do you hope for?
23: Well, I think successive governments truly understand that major events are a big part of New Zealand's fabric. big part of our economic future, as well as sort of showcasing the country to the world. And, you know, through Crankworx, we've absolutely had the opportunity to really push what mountain biking is in New Zealand, because we have operated Crankworx in both the North and South Islands, with the main festival being housed in Rotorua, homed here. And yeah, we have been lucky enough to see the fruits of that labour, with just the international reach and the number of international visitors coming to New Zealand for mountain biking absolutely explode exponentially through having the event. So, like I say, successive governments have seen the value of it. And so, in my humble opinion, and I realise that I may come from a position of a little bit of bias, but I think they're essential to keep pushing forward, because that's what keeps our name out there. It's what keeps us relevant and keeps driving international visitors to New Zealand, who we need.
12: To pick up on that phrase, keep pushing forward, what do you mean? What do you need?
23: We need to keep, well, I like the way my friend phrases it. So, you know, New Zealand is one of the top mountain bike destinations in the world. Rotorua is one of the busiest mountain bike parks in the world. And when you're at the front of the pack and you're leading the race, you don't take your foot off the accelerator. You keep it down to ensure that you stay at the front of the pack. And that's what continuing to have major events in New Zealand for mountain biking is. It's making sure that we stay relevant. We keep reinvesting in that marketing, in that global reach, so that we keep driving visitors to New Zealand. And mountain bike visitors are high value visitors as well. That's shown time and time again in economic reports. So yeah, that's what I mean. It makes sure that we stay relevant in the minds of people all over the world.
12: The Mayor of Rotorua, who was speaking in a package by our reporter Bill Hickman that we played earlier in the program, says the government needs to step up in support of regional tourism, and this being a classic example of it. Are you saying something similar?
23: Well, yeah, absolutely. And to be fair, the government, you know, whether we talk about the John Key-led government or the Jacinda Ardern-led government and the current Luxon government, have all supported Crankworx Rotorua and continuing to support it to this day through their major events fund. So they recognise the value of the event and what it brings to New Zealand, and they have continued to support it through their major events fund.
12: What's at stake here, Tuck, if it doesn't continue in some form at roughly this level?
23: For Rotorua specifically, I mean, our economy is a tourism economy, and one of the single biggest parts of the Rotorua economy is mountain biking. I think it sits, you know, at around about, well, in 2021, it was valued at about $140 million through an independent economic impact report. And it's set to be worth around about, I think it's approaching a quarter of $1 billion within the next couple of years, you know. And so that's done through bringing visitors to the city, bringing international visitors into New Zealand and to Rotorua. And so the second that you stop doing the things that will help drive those people to come and visit our country and to come and visit Rotorua, you run a real risk of losing that foothold. And, you know, mountain biking is such a part of the fabric here in Rotorua. It would be a real shame to not showcase that to the world. So I think you run a real risk both economically and then, of course, you know, socially as well, because not only is it a big part of our economy here in Rotorua, it's a big part of our lifestyle as well. And yeah, we definitely wouldn't want to see that start going backwards, that's for sure.
12: Mountain Biking Rotorua co-owner Tuck Mutu, thank you so much for joining us this morning, Tuck. It's 11 minutes to 7. Just a quick look at the traffic in Auckland. A listener has told us a truck has broken down and is holding up traffic at the Nelson Street off-ramp. Traffic response vehicle on site. Thank you, dear listener. I imagine that is pretty backed up, because that is a narrow little off-ramp. We appreciate you being in touch. 2101 if you have any traffic tips for us. 11 minutes to 9.
14: Well, Wairarapa is shaping up to be an electorate worth watching in November's election. It's a big electorate that takes in Central Hawke's Bay, Tararua and now some of Manawatu. Held by Nationals Mike Buttrick, Labour's Kieran McInulty is keen to win it back. Charlotte Cook had a look in our series on the seats to watch.
5: From Lake Ferry to Waipawa, the Wairarapa electorate is spread across 12,000 square kilometres. It includes major towns like Masterton and Greytown, through to small rural communities like Ikitahuna. Some describe it as the fruit bowl of New Zealand, especially if grapes and wine are the fruit of choice. It's one of the older electorates too, both in residence and history, first established in 1859. About 24% of the people in the area are over retirement age, significantly higher than the New Zealand average at about 17%. So what's at the top of the wish list for this year's election?
0: The cost of living is now an ordeal to go to a supermarket.
6: I think number one is the water, our water systems, especially for places like Carterton that's expanded so rapidly.
8: Roading.
9: Looking after us is number one, the people, and not only here, all over New Zealand.
24: Health is the biggest thing.
8: Oh, the biggest issues for us is actually driving the primary industry.
5: Anne is just sick of seeing people struggle.
9: There's a lot of families out there, you know, are suffering. And it's the little ones that are suffering the most, but Dad and Mum can't help that. And it's terrible when you think that someone can't afford to go to the doctors. That frightens me.
5: Owner of the offering in Greytown, Bevan Moreland, says they need the capital to thrive.
8: Wellington's also a key issue for us, because obviously if Wellington's doing well, then they'll come over here and shop as well and spend some money. You know, and you know, if that hill closes, then it kills the whole Wairarapa. So transport is one of the major ones for us.
5: Much like the local coffee shop, the barber knows what has tongues wagging. Geordie McDowell says roadworks from water problems is slowing growth in the town.
6: It has a few huge effect on us. There's around 11,000 people in Carterton now, and a lot of our customers travel down from Marston. We've been seeing a decline in people from outside of the area coming to Carterton to get a haircut.
5: Former healthcare worker Annie says the system has to get better.
24: Last 7 years of my career I spent in Australia because it was just so dangerous here working as a health professional.
5: There are three main contenders vying to be the local MP. The incumbent.
25: One thing you learn growing up on a farm is how to open good gates. Gates are
5: Nationals, Mike Butterick.
26: I'm a proud Wairarapa man.
5: Former MP for the region and number 10 on Labor's list.
26: It is the Tutter.
5: Kieran McAnulty.
27: I'm hoping that
5: and a veteran politician, former Defence Minister and Carterton Mayor, New Zealand First, Ron Mark. The district thinks it will be a tight race, but Bevan Moreland from the offering in Greytown sees it as an opportunity to get more than one Wairarapa voice fighting for them.
8: So it's about being smart and knowing who's on that list and how do we get our best voice across. The more voices we have in there to protect us, it's got to be better, surely.
5: Just how that goes will all be revealed on November the 7th.
14: That was Charlotte Cook with our one story in our series on the seats to watch, looking at Wairarapa there. It is 8:08 now. You're with Morning Report on RNZ National. Well, a vital lifeline for a Northland community cut off by January's floods is finally set to reopen. Russell Road into Helena Bay, Teal Bay, Oakura and Whangaruru is swamped at the start of the year by landslides. Work to clear the vital lifeline has continuously been pushed back, but Whangarei District Council says it could open up in October. Robin Cooper, who owns the Whangaruru Beachfront Camp, joins us now. Kia ora, good morning, Robin.
28: Good morning.
14: So how are you feeling about that? It's set to reopen, hopefully. Are you counting your chickens?
28: I am. You just don't know. It changes every week, but the latest news is definitely encouraging. So we're hoping like how it does open. But they have put the caveats on it saying unless we have another weather event, unless something happens at the top of the hill. So there is, you know, a few caveats that have been put on, but it's looking pretty positive.
14: Okay, let's hope this time it finally happens for you. Tell me what the last, eight months have been like since January?
28: Well, we've had no campers. Well, we've probably had about eight campers in 8 months. We've had one set of workers that came and worked, you know, and rebuilt one of the houses that was flooded in January. And so we were lucky enough for the whole, you know, four or five of them came and stayed for a few weeks. But pretty much that's been the only business we've had for the entire week, entire year.
14: Well, how have you been able to keep going?
28: Very, very, with a lot of difficulty. You know, we've still got lease to pay. We've still got all the bills that come in, your internet, your power, your everything. So we've been pretty frugal. We haven't spent any money at all this year except for on our bills and what have you, and just fingers crossed and hope to God we could get through. It's been pretty tough, I can tell you.
14: And it mustn't just be you, right? Other communities and other businesses have been finding it tough as well.
28: Absolutely. We've got, we've got the local fish and chip shop. We've got a little diner's cart in our camp, which doesn't belong to us. It's another business. He hasn't had any business all year. There's the local general store, and they've still got the trade of the locals, but they haven't got, you know, we rely on everybody coming into town for the beaches and what have you. And so everybody's taken a loss. Unfortunately, mine's been the biggest because, you know, it's accommodation and who wants to drive out on, a detour or driving up to Opua, which adds another couple of hours and more money for the ferry crossing. So, it's been pretty tough for all of us, actually.
14: What's your message to people now this road is going to reopen?

0: it's everything's working, there is no damage, and we're waiting for you.
1: Okay, and so what, Labor weekend might be a good weekend to people to make the trip?
0: Oh, absolutely. We're just hoping that the weather, you know, holds out and it's a lovely weekend. We've got a few bookings for it, but not what we normally have, you know. But I haven't advertised that the road will be open yet because you just don't know.
1: So jinx it. Okay, okay.
0: Well, every week.
1: Fingers crossed. Hey, really appreciate your time this morning. Robin Cooper there, who owns the Whangaruru Beachfront Camp. The road is going to be open, we're saying, with fingers crossed. Let's get through to Catherine Ryan now, who is standing by to tell us what's happening on Nine to Noon. Hi there, Catherine.
2: Love me a good campground.
1: Yes, yeah, amazing.
2: Some people are into it, some people aren't, but
1: and there's fish and chips.
2: Well, there's that too. All right, on Nine to Noon, a shocking power bill, and you can't reach your power company to question it. Why complaints about customer service are outpacing those about power prices? The sector's ombudsman is with us first. The incredible story of Sanjeev Gupta, hailed as a saviour when he bought bankrupt steelworks around the world, promising to save jobs and a green steel revolution, championed by media and politicians and people who put up money. Investigative journalist Paul Barry on how it all unravelled. And a year ago, Kate Stewart was doing eye tests and prescribing glasses. Now she's in the Blackfoils team in the Sail GP campaign. They've just been in Geneva. We catch up with the highly respected sailor's latest challenge. And one for the political junkies later, Paul Moon, the historian, on an understudied but fascinating piece of New Zealand political history, Bob Jones' New Zealand Party, and its role in the demise of the Muldoon government in 1984. He's had access to Bob Jones himself, who of course died recently, was personal papers and all the contacts of the time when writing this latest book. I am looking forward to that one. It was one of the weirder elections we had since, well, the one that's coming up right now.
1: Yeah, and I feel like that might be one of the first elections I actually remember, even though I was
2: so we were tiny. So young. We were in kindy, Ingrid, but we were already political junkies, weren't we?
1: How sad is that? Hey, thank you very much for that, Catherine. Cheers. Sounds good. John, you'd remember that.
3: But yeah, I do. I remember, I mean, that was 84 was obviously the election Longy won, and then with that extraordinary two terms that followed for Labor. Roger Douglas, Richard Preble. Boy, it feels like a different world, different time. But Muldoon had won 81, first-past-the-post election, winning marginal elections on the back of the Springbok tour. Mm. And New Zealand was a really desperately polarised country. And we were very unhappy with each other during that period.
2: And talk
3: tough
2: to you
3: time.
2: About 11:25 then, John. Just
3: okay, yeah.
2: Come and join in with us.
3: That's absolutely fascinating time, yeah. I used to know a member of Bob Jones's family, and I spent a bit of time in his house. Amazing life he lived. Flash.
1: Right, find out more on 9 to Noon. That's our program for the day. We'll catch you in the morning. Mā te wā.
4: 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The Chaffinch. RNZ National.
5: RNZ News at 9. Kia ora, good morning. I'm Nicola Wright. The Foreign Affairs Minister says New Zealand's recognition of Palestinian statehood is inevitable. In his final speech as minister in this government yesterday, Mr. Peters said his decision in 2025 not to join most other UN member states in recognising Palestine was an example of truly independent foreign policy. But Winston Peters says recognition is a question of when, not if. He says the Palestinian Authority's foreign minister told him days ago there would be elections very soon, which Mr. Peters is calling a huge step forward. Labour's leader is defending his change of stance on interest deductibility, saying things have changed since the last election. The party has been criticising the government's reintroduction of the policy, describing it as tax cuts for landlords. For months, Labour has refused to rule out reversing it. But Chris Hipkins has now confirmed it will not be touched, in a move National says is rank hypocrisy. Mr. Hipkins says interest deductibility and his party's capital gains tax policy are linked.
6: Had we won the election, we wouldn't be having this discussion now because we wouldn't have introduced a capital gains tax and we wouldn't have changed interest deductibility. When the facts change, your position changes.
5: Chris Hipkins says the capital gains tax is a better way of dealing with the problem. The government has turned down an international startup's request for law changes so it could carry out controversial marine carbon research in New Zealand waters. GigaBlue warned it would have to leave if it didn't get the changes to marine regulations it wanted. The company says its technology has the potential to remove millions of tonnes of carbon from the atmosphere and

0: store it in the deep ocean. It argues current laws are preventing it from carrying out its research and commercialisation plans, which it says could create thousands of jobs. But the government says it has not seen any evidence the company's idea works or is environmentally safe. A school principal says the number of five-year-olds starting school without being toilet trained is getting worse. If National is back in government, it wants to introduce a school start check to assess whether children have hit certain milestones. Western Heights Primary Principal Ash Maindonald says new students can lack independence.
1: We have a great many children who cannot or will not wipe themselves after a visit to the toilet. We also have some children who soil themselves during the day, and we work with families looking at things like diet, lunchbox foods.
0: Ash Maindonald says screen time is not helping. Some children are unable to generate ideas, share thoughts, or speak in full sentences. Paramount Skydance and Warner Brothers Discovery have reached an agreement with the attorneys general of 12 states that had sued to block the company's merger over fears it could decrease competition. The settlement clears the way for the $192 billion deal, one of the biggest media mergers in history. California Attorney General Rob Bonta says the companies have guaranteed that more films will be made in Hollywood.
2: Today we know that the vast majority of the company's global production takes place abroad. With today's settlement, Paramount is required to move production back to the United States by spending, as a floor, at least $300 million more each year in domestic production, in jobs and economic activity and productions right here in this country and including, of course, in this state.
0: Shares in both companies have risen on news of the settlement. The mayor of Rotorua says the government needs to step up in support of regional tourism as the world-renowned mountain biking destination faces a turning point. The final event in the city's 10-year contract with International Mountain Bike Festival Crankworx will be held in March. Tanya Tapsell says the threat of government-mandated rates caps is leaving the district in the dark over funding future events.
3: It's really not clear that events attraction or tourism is considered a core service. Councils across the country are asking this government to also come to the party, so it's not just local ratepayers having to foot the bill to host these incredible events, but importantly to invest in the infrastructure that enables them.
0: Tanya Tapsell says in the last 5 years, central government has put just over $5 million towards hosting the Crankworx Festival in Rotorua. That's the news.
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5: If the Commerce Commission says no, what do shoppers get then?
6: That would only be on the basis that they weren't able to establish it would deliver a better deal for Kiwi shoppers.
5: How are you going to determine whether that increase in butter is rising?
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0: Forecast from Met Service to midnight, Northland to Kapiti, including Coromandel Peninsula and the Central High Country. Isolated showers and some scattered rain spreading north. Bay of Plenty, Gisborne and Hawke's Bay, mainly fine. Scattered rain this afternoon or evening, clearing tonight. Wairarapa, Wellington, also Nelson and Marlborough, rain briefly heavy in Wellington, clearing this afternoon to fine. Baller to Westland, rain north of the glaciers could be heavy, clearing this morning. Showers from afternoon, some heavy. Canterbury, a rainy start with snow to 700 metres, clearing this morning. Scattered rain this evening. Fiordland, Otago and Southland showers, some heavy and could be thundery with hail. Snow down to 300 metres. And the Chatham Islands, cloud at times with rain tonight. It's 6 minutes past nine.
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8: Kia ora ita whānau, welcome to 9 to Noon. Ko Catherine Ryan, tēnā with you this rātou, this Tuesday. A shocking power bill, and you can't reach your power company to question it? Why complaints about customer service are outpacing those about power prices? The sector's ombudsman is with us. Almost 200 community groups have been wrongly declared ineligible for lotteries funding, resulting in them missing out on the latest grants round. A year ago, Kate Stewart was doing eye tests and prescribing glasses. Now she's in the Black Foils team in the Sail GP campaign. They've just been in Geneva. we catch up with the highly respected sailor's latest challenge. After 10, the incredible story of Sanjeev Gupta, hailed as a saviour when he bought bankrupt steelworks around the world, promising to save jobs and a green steel revolution. Championed by media and politicians and people who put up the money, investigative journalist Paul Barry on how it all unravelled. Paul Moon on an understudied but fascinating piece of New Zealand political history, Bob Jones's New Zealand Party, and its role in the demise of the Muldoon government in 1984. Paul is with us about 11:25, including on the access he had to Bob Jones and to all the papers, personal papers of the Times. About 10:30 today, our vet is with us, and today the subject is preventative care for your pets. How a really well thought through wellness check is a great chance for more than just vaccinations and physical checkup. You can use it to work on your pet's preventative healthcare, just as you might on your own. Carolyn Gates is with us around 10:30. Always happy to take your questions. 9to@rnz.co.nz. Text to 2101. Keen for your feedback and your stories also this morning. Of course, use our feedback contacts. Well, first today, the Utilities Disputes Commissioner is warning power companies to make sure apps they get consumers to use are functional. This is after his office has seen a huge surge in these types of complaints. Commissioner Neil Mallon says for the first time, customer service complaints about power companies are outpacing those that are about pricing. That comes as consumers at the retailer power shop are reporting their frustration with high bills and not being able to get through to the company's customer service. In Utility Dispute's latest report, power shop has 13% of all complaints that had to be resolved with the help of the commissioner, well above its proportion of customers in the market. Auckland's consumer Paula Homer explains the frustrations she's been through after an upgrade to the app she was using to see her bills and power usage.
9: After the upgrade, it was really hard to decipher. Over the last 3 months, our power bill has been really high, between $650 and $800 a month. We have tried to get hold of PowerShop. We call them, we have emailed them, and we don't get a response. We've just never been able to get hold of PowerShop. We're really frustrated. We just feel that there's some sort of obligation from a service provider to have somebody at the other end of the phone or at the other end of the email to answer queries. We just want them to explain to us how we could possibly be using that much power per month. If there's any way we can sort of go, we don't really know what we don't know. We just know that our power is really big, our power bill. Our friends who have families larger than ours, they use a lot more heating during the day than we do, and their power bills are substantially lower. So we just cannot understand what we're doing that's causing us to consume this much power.
8: Paula Horner there, and she's not alone. A Facebook page for PowerShop complaints now has 2,000 members regularly posting their problems with the retailer. Meridian Energy owns PowerShop, and its chief customer officer, Lisa Hannafin, says the company is aware of the app problems customers have had and is sorry for them. Utilities Disputes Commissioner Neil Mallon says power retailers need to be clear with any changes to apps or websites that consumers are using, and to avoid timing changes around winter and around April when prices are typically on the rise.
10: We've seen at Utilities Disputes an increase in around 300% in the number of complaints we're getting about apps. And what customers are telling us is delays in getting through to the call centre. They're also telling us that they've got disputed bills, or they're having issues with using those apps to sort their way through it, and communication issues general and customer service issues with companies that are using apps.
8: Are the apps clunky? Because I presume, presumably, otherwise they would have either tried to ring or they might go through the website and use an online online process there. Are the apps clunky or what?
10: Oh, look, I couldn't say generally just label all apps as being clunky. What I think we experience is when a retail company puts out or moves to a new system, whether it's a CRM or an app, they'll generally experience some issues with communication, with embedding those down with customers, also new technology can impact against customers. You've got to be really careful how you're rolling out, when your timing is coming, and does that coincide with winter and really high bills, which is a terrible idea in my view. But also, what's your customer base? Are they the sort of customers that can readily pick up these apps and use that technology, or do they need more support?
8: Is what's happening concurrently a move away from call centre capacity?
10: I think what Utilities Disputes has seen, in 2025 we saw a real spike in customer service complaints, and that's customers struggling to get through to their preferred method of speaking to their retailer. That's continued this year as well. I couldn't say whether all retailers are moving in that direction, but there is certainly some retailers that just specialise on those digital channels where customers don't have a call centre they can come through to. They use an app or they use the online channel. What I say about those is they need to be really clear with customers before they sign up. Those are the only channels they can access because it's not for everyone. And if you do have a complaint or an issue, that's where generally you want to speak to someone. You don't want to go through just a digital channel.
8: So there are some providers who will only offer the digital channel.
10: Absolutely. And look, I think that's fine because some customers will prefer to go through that channel. There'll be advantages. Some are really engaged with using the app, but it's not for everyone. And that's where Utilities Disputes, like the industry ombudsman, we're on every bill. And if you've got an issue with your app, you've got an issue with getting through to your retailer, you should call through to us and we can look at it for you.
8: Is it, again, just the fact that the call centre might not be available, or as per Paula's situation we just heard, just to be able to answer a question about an abnormally high bill?
10: Absolutely. I feel for Paula and what you're saying. She should come through to us if she's got an issue we can help. But I think the other thing as well is that call centres in 2025 saw a really peak in demand. You had Flick exiting out of the market. You had Frank not taking on new customers. We've had this year, we've seen an increase of high bills. They're up around 80%. We've seen price increases. All those things can impact on customers and the company. So the timing of those things coming through winter means people can struggle to get through to their retailer. And when they've got an issue, that's where they need someone to talk to.
8: Is this also about some companies' business model being very exposed to the spot market, which is when you can get these really shock high bills?
10: Yeah, look, I don't comment on prices generally. We don't look just at prices, but you're right. Volatility and charges and impacting will impact bills that customers have to pay. They will cause higher friction. They'll cause the sort of issues you're seeing. And if customers have got high bills, high usage, though, the flip side is retailers absolutely have to work with them to help them pay those bills, to put them into channels for support. So they need to have resourcing in place when they're making these changes, when they're going through things that are going to impact customers. I expect the retailers will be able to handle those issues that will arise.
8: You made the point that you should be upfront about the fact when you're signing someone up, there's only one way to communicate. But what about existing customers? In some instances, are they being forced into app only as well?
10: Well, absolutely. If that's the way the company is moving, communication needs to be really clear and upfront. Customers are able to switch, right? They can go to PowerSwitch or Billy and see if there's a better option for them. But it's not just prices. They need to know, how am I going to communicate? What access am I going to get to a real person or an app? And how am I going to use this service? If it's a customer who's maybe less sophisticated, more vulnerable, then I think they'd be better looking for those companies that have actual customer service teams. They have it out there. They have all those channels of support for you if you run into issues.
8: What are you seeing in terms of the shift in the number and nature of complaints?
10: So we've seen a sharp increase in complaints last year, 62%. Over the past 5 years, we've seen complaints to Utilities Disputes go up by 500%. Now, there's a number of factors at play there, we think. One is the increase in awareness of who we are, and also the motivation for Kiwis generally, if they're not happy, to come and try and get a complaint sorted. But I think also driving it is the cost of living crisis. We've seen price increases going in electricity. All those things put pressure on households and they result in complaints.
8: So what's the actual number you're getting in a year currently?
10: Yeah, so last year we got about 12,500. This year we're on track to get about 16,500. Generally, we can resolve about 90% of those with just working with a company and the customer. For about 4,500, we'll write up the complaint for you, send it right into the team that resolves complaints, and that'll get them sorted. About 2,000 of those complaints, they aren't able to be resolved between the company and the customer, so they come through to us, and we look at those, we resolve probably another 90% of those, and the very complex, protracted ones, about 200, go through to me and I issue a decision.
8: And are the apps actually outpacing the prices at the moment in terms of the nature of the complaints?
10: So we're just seeing this year around 300% increase, which is a really steep increase. So we'll keep an eye on that. But customer service has overtaken billing this year as the number one complaint, which I think it's not just the app, really. I think all of those pressures of complaints are going up. There's going to be pressure on companies dealing with customers, and they'll come through to us when they're not getting the response they need.
8: That is quite remarkable, that not being able to get to someone is even a bigger issue than
10: the issue
8: you're trying to contact them over.
10: Absolutely. I think it's a real source of frustration. But one of the benefits of having an industry ombudsman like Utility Disputes is we have really good connections, not just with the call centres in the team. We deal with the customer resolutions teams. So we can connect customers really quickly, and retailers have an obligation to respond to us, so we can cut through that and get things sorted.
8: Accepted deadlock complaints, the one you were talking about, the 2000. Explain these and what happens.
10: Right, so that's when the company's had 4 weeks to try and resolve it with the customer, or it's when there's something serious like a disconnection complaint. They come through to our team, and we work really closely with the customer resolutions team at the company and with the customer to get them sorted. Most of those, it's a bit of back and forward. If something's gone wrong, if the customer hasn't got the right bill, or for instance, these app complaints, if they've had issues getting through with communication, maybe they were supposed to be able to buy discounts and blocks, that didn't happen, we'll expect the company to put them in the position they should have been if those things didn't go wrong. And generally, when we get involved and work with the company, that's what happens.
8: PowerShop has had 13% of these so-called deadlock complaints. They've got just 5% of customers nationally, so that's a lot of complaints.
10: So those complaints are the accepted complaints. So those are the 200 I issue decisions on. So slightly smaller number, but again, you're right, it's outweighing their market share. It's almost twice. So, look, I'm sure they will be disappointed with that, and they'll be working hard to try and get that sorted. Look, the good thing about my role is I can fix those individual complaints with customers, and then I can share those issues back and get them sorted.
8: Come back to the deadlock complaints one, yep. Then. You can actually go further and you can issue decisions, you can issue compensation?
10: Absolutely. So that's one of the things. We're not a consumer advocacy service. We're actually an ombudsman-type service. We have powers to make decisions. So I can go in, if I've seen something has gone wrong, they haven't followed standards or the law, I can order up to $50,000 in compensation. I can order they fix whatever was wrong in the first place. That might be they write off some of the bill if it was incorrect, they give the customer service payment, or they give them time to pay, or actually, if they need assistance, they have to follow all those obligations for customers who are in debt to link them to support mechanisms, or just to work through that. And if the customer agrees, that's a binding decision from me. That's the same, an order that the retailer has to follow.
8: Do you believe our current regulations are covering the fact that obviously the push is on for more automation, the push is on to use, increasingly there will be AI, for example, built into these business models. Is the requirement to be available to the customer to solve the problem sufficiently covered in regulations in this
10: room? It's a really good question, Catherine, and it's something we've been pushing in submissions. There is a lot of wraparound protections about customers who are medically dependent on electricity. There's a lot of push for vulnerable customers to be protected. But at the same time, you need to have clear and accessible communication channels. We've been saying that for some time. You need to look at having a phone access service for customers, not just digital. You need to be really clear that if something goes wrong and a customer really needs support, particularly for those medically dependent ones, there has to be a clear channel for them to get through to their retailer. I think that's for every customer. And I think as you're moving towards more technology for solar, for other things like that, the regulations have to catch up. We're moving away from just a traditional kind of retailing environment to a more modern, digital, solar-based, distributed energy. Regulations have to keep pace with that to protect consumers.
8: That is Neil Mallon, and Neil is the Commissioner, the Utilities Disputes Commissioner. We did seek a statement from PowerShop. PowerShop is owned by the Jen Taylor Meridian Energy, and the following comes from their Chief Customer Officer, Lisa Hannafin. We can't comment on an individual's customer circumstances, but we understand that some customers found the transition to the new app very frustrating. We're genuinely sorry for the confusion and stress that caused. She says the app was 15 years old, the old app, but making the change to the new one during winter was a mistake. We've listened carefully to customer feedback and made a lot of improvements. We'd hired more staff, made changes to the app, brought back live chat, to expand the ways customers can contact us for support. We're encouraged that customer satisfaction has improved significantly since those changes. We take our consumer care obligations very seriously. We're independently audited against them, supporting customers, particularly those experiencing financial hardship or vulnerability, is incredibly important. We encourage any customer who's struggling to contact us as early as possible. 22 minutes past nine, lots of feedback coming in from you. We welcome that. We will get to it during the show this morning. 9tonoon@rnz.co.nz or text to 2101. Almost 200 community groups have been wrongly declared ineligible for lotteries funding, despite missing out, resulting in missing out on the latest grants round. It comes after a restructuring of the grants board system, which reduced regional committees from 11 to 6 and scrapped all of the specialist committees. At the time, there was concern from community organisations about those changes and a lack of consultation. The Department of Internal Affairs, which administers the funding, has since confirmed the groups should have been eligible and have been asked to reapply for the next funding round. Community Networks Aotearoa and other groups representing the failed applicants met with the Department of Internal Affairs yesterday. The chair of Community Networks Aotearoa is Holly Snape. Morena, Holly.
11: Morena, how are you?
8: Really good, thanks. Not sure if you were at that meeting, but your organisation was, right?
11: CNA was, yes. I was up in the Waikato, but no, representatives did meet and had a really constructive conversation.
8: Remind me of the sorts of groups under your umbrella, please.
11: So we have just over 80 organisations. They tend to be quite small regional groups from around the whole of New Zealand, right up the top of the North Island all the way down to, you know, Dunedin, you know, Alexandra, Cromwell. So very often grassroots small entities delivering on the ground services to their communities.
8: Talk us through what happened with this latest round.
11: Yeah, it's been a bit challenging. Basically what happened was that the system all changed around the 1st of July. So this has happened relatively quickly. And the intention, of course, was to make it simpler for organisations. But what resulted was quite a lot of confusion about what funding streams organisations should apply to. So we understand that around 200 organisations ended up being deemed ineligible. Some had actually contacted the DIA beforehand and followed the advice they were given on which stream they should be applying to, and they were still declined at their eligibility stage, and other organisations were actually discouraged from applying at all because they didn't feel that they fit any of the new criteria. That's caused a lot of angst for a lot of organisations, and obviously has a tangible impact on those organisations' funding.
8: What was the error?
11: Well, I think it is the error is simply a confusion around what sits in each of those categories. So if I just look to what they are, there's the community support services category, which is really around the ongoing support delivery to communities. And then there's the projects, community projects category. So they're slightly different, and the projects category are seen as distinct, specific projects that are also delivered in communities. So I think what becomes complicated here is environmental organisations are a really good example, right? They work with volunteers, restoring gully, improving the biodiversity. It creates environmental outcomes, but it gives people also a sense of connection, a sense of purpose, opportunities to participate. The restored spaces can contribute to well-being of the whole, wider community as a whole. So under the original interpretation, it doesn't fit necessarily well, apparently, within the community support services, where a lot of those entities felt they did fit. And so they became ineligible under that stream and are now being directed to apply under the community project scheme. So I think that it's an interpretation issue.
8: And has that changed recently? Are these people who've applied many times and this is the first time they've had such a problem?
11: is the first time, and it's under a new system, so it makes sense that there's possibly going to be an amount of confusion. And I do understand the DIA is working hard to rectify that and get clarity. They've created quite a good flow chart, which is on the website, so people can see what it is they need to do. I think the problem is when you have a system change so quickly and the lack of consultation with the sector, and it's a very complicated ecosystem, I think you are going to get confusions like this.
8: So basically exactly what you feared with the way the restructuring happened has unfolded. Would that be fair?
11: I think that is very fair. But I also think that there is the work that they're undertaking to resolve that is really is helpful. I think there's also a bit of a complication or a frustration, sorry, that when these groups, when the applications came in and the DIA were doing that first level of eligibility assessment, and they discovered that those groups didn't necessarily fit into one particular stream, what we're a bit confused about is why they didn't just put them in another stream, and instead of getting an ineligibility letter and a decline, they could have been informed that we felt you sat in the, you applied to the wrong stream, we've put you into this stream, in future apply to this one. It would have resolved a whole lot of issues, and it certainly, you know, avoided a whole lot of angst.
8: So can they go back and get funding for this current round, or are they going to miss out? Because that's got to have its own implications if that happens, right?
11: It does. I mean, any time there is a disruption to funding, cash flow can be a significant problem for organisations. What's really good is that the round is open at the moment and groups have until Tuesday the 29th to apply. So basically what it means is those people that applied in the first round are having to apply a month later. It's actually good that there are now four rounds. There used to only be two. So it does create a little more flexibility for organisations to think about what round they should apply in. So yeah, I do think some organisations could potentially have a cash flow issue as a result of a month delay, but I also think it's good to hear that they're not having to wait 6 months.
8: Very good. Appreciate your time. Holly Snape, who's Chair of Community Networks Aotearoa. And a statement from the Department of Internal Affairs has just landed. First, we would like to apologise for those community organisations who were negatively impacted as a result of our updated lottery fund processes introduced in round one of this year. We've been working with the community organisations who brought this to our attention. We've listened carefully. We've updated the policy and supporting guidance to bring that much needed clarity for future rounds. That will make easier for applicants to understand the funding options available to them. We've also been working with those organisations who were incorrectly identified as ineligible in round one to support their application in round two, which is currently open. We encourage all applicants to review the updated guidance and the flowcharts on our website. They're available on an 0800 number. And there's also an email address. If this is something particularly affecting you, check out our website. We will have those details up there. It is 29 minutes past 9.
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13: Labour's leader is defending his change of stance on interest deductibility for landlords, saying things have changed since the last election. A Rotorua principal says two-thirds of the five-year-old starting at his school are unable to generate ideas or speak in full sentences. A powerful typhoon that's passing Japan's eastern coast is bringing major disruption and record rainfall. And more than 3,000 children aged under 5 have had a flu shot in the first 2 weeks of it being free. Those are the headlines on RNZ National. Our next full bulletin's at 10.
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8: 29 minutes to 10 on 9 to noon. Plenty in it today. Later for the political junkies around you, or the historical junkies, the New Zealand Party. Short-lived it was around 1984. It was set up specifically with the intention
17: of bringing down the Muldoon government. It's set up by businessman Sir Bob Jones. A very different electoral system then. We will delve more into what the historian Paul Moon has learned about the whole endeavour. He was approached by Sir Bob Jones, who has, of course, recently died, asking him if he wants to write a book. He's got a lot of paperwork and contacts from the time if he wants to. And Paul Moon did take that task up. We'll find out how it all unfolded and his conclusions on this particular part of our political history about 25 past 11. Sport later also, and gosh, the fallout from the Warriors' loss, a concession that they should have had a penalty right at the end of the game. We'll break it all down. That and other sport with Mark Hinton around a quarter to midday. And just after 10, I can't really capture the scale of the story. Some of you may be aware of it. It involves the businessman Sanjeev Gupta, who bought mainly steel plants around the world that were failing and closing. I think there were some aluminium plants in there as well. And seemed to convince everybody, the media, the politicians, the investors, that there was going to be green steel and plenty of jobs out of all his endeavours. There weren't. The whole thing unravelled. And as is often the case, many questions asked about how things got as far as they did. The veteran investigative Australian journalist Paul Barry is with me after 10 on his latest book, The Big Steal, which traverses this story. 27 minutes to 10. Ed White with us soon with stories from his patch. He's based in China, covering Asia for the Financial Times. A year ago, Kate Stewart was doing eye tests and prescribing glasses. But now she's a reserve strategist for the Blackfoils. She's in the Blackfoils team and the Sale GP campaign. And it's no accident. Kate, in her teenage years, was a prolific sailor, only the second woman ever to win the Tauranga Cup and twice a World Youth Sailing Championship medalist. But she left sailing after not seeing a pathway for women in the sport and went to university to study optometry, which has been her profession until this recent return to sport full-time. The Blackfoils have had a difficult time of it in the Sail GP competition so far. They're sitting 12th out of 13 overall and on the weekend on Lake Geneva missed the podium race by a single point. Kate joined the team after she returned to sailing in the NACRA 17 category, working with the 2024 Olympic bronze medalist Micah Wilkinson towards a 2028 Olympics campaign.
18: I have just returned to sailing in the past year, or returned to competitive sailing the past year, sailing in the Olympic class NACRA 17. And I was just kind of finding my feet and learning as much as I could about that class. And we were at our World Championships in Quiberon, France, earlier in the year, and I got a message from Maddie, kind of discussing the opportunity and asking if I was interested and starting the process, which was a very, very exciting text message and call and further meetings from there.
17: Had you had any kind of experience on foiling boats like this?
18: No, just the NACRA, which is a full foiling catamaran as well, just a much smaller version of. But previous sailing, youth career, no. The foiling world is very new and it's a very exciting world.
17: It's incredibly exciting. It's incredibly exciting. Yeah. So the conversation happened, and what were your thoughts about that? I mean, obviously the physics of the sailing, if you like, the tactics of the sailing, there are some overlap, but this is a much bigger, much more kind of complex boat. Was it just a moment of excitement?
18: Oh, pure excitement. As a young sailor, you dream of those kind of opportunities. Yeah, the foiling aspect adds so much more complexity. You're not just sailing the boat on heel and 2D, you're full 3D flying, and they're incredible machines. So I was incredibly honoured to get that phone call.
17: It's a wonderful story, isn't it? You'd taken a break from sailing. Just tell us a little bit more about that decision. You headed off in a completely different professional direction. So what was happening at that stage?
18: I finished my youth sailing at about 17, 18, and I was, thinking about what opportunities might be next, and am I starting an Olympic campaign, which is a significant step at 17, and I didn't see a strong professional pathway post-Olympic campaign for women in sailing. And I did the smart thing. At 18 years old, your mum tells you to go to university and get a job. Which I did, and I went and did a physiology degree and an optometry degree at Auckland Uni, which was fantastic. And I've worked as an optometrist for a year down in Christchurch, and I loved my job. But that Olympic drive was still there, and now with these incredible opportunities for women in sail GP roles and further on at the America's Cup level, I was feeling like I was missing out, and I took a huge leap of faith back into the sailing world after a year of work, and it's been an incredible year so far.
17: So it began with the NACRA 17. You crew for Micah Williamson. Just to explain a little the tactics of this class and how it operates on the boat.
18: Yeah, the NACRA 17 is the two-person foiling catamaran as the Olympic class, and there's a man and a woman on board. So Micah Wilkinson won the bronze medal with Erica Dawson in the class in Paris. Man and woman on board, he's the skipper and I'm crew. It's a quite a physical role, which is the part that I really enjoy about the sailing. It's the intensity and the tactical decision making under pressure, and it's a fantastic sport and a great boat to be learning to master.
17: What speeds do you get up to in the NACRA 17?
18: We hit our top speed recently in our Europeans and Germany. Which seems to be the place to put down speed records, with the F50s and the Sassnitz events also putting down some top speeds this year. But we went 29 knots. We haven't hit 30 knots yet. So it's a touch slower than the F50s, who have been cracking the 100k an hour. But it still feels pretty fast when you're on a trapeze over the side. And yeah, it's a great feeling.
17: So the plan is the build-up now to the LA Olympics 2028, so you're already on a full-on campaign. I think some of those strong results that you've put down this year and of late probably prompted that call. How did you then transition to the F50, to joining the black foils? Like, perhaps let's talk about what your role is on the bigger boat.
18: Yeah, I have two roles with the Black Foils. First one being a development sailor and learning the role of strategist on board. So during the training days, I get any opportunity I can to get on the boat and get learning. And then the other side of that is in the coach booth during the racing, helping out the coaches Matt and Will, learning the data side, and you really get a better feel for the tactics and strategies when you're looking at it from the coach booth and that external perspective. But first time being involved in such a high level professional team as well, so learning how that operates, and there's a lot to learn, Catherine.
17: I'm really interested in that, because we think of sailing, old style sailing, is kind of instinctive. Mm-hmm. Yes, you have to say, so you have to know your physics, you have to know the wind, you have to know direction and angles and all these kinds of things. But the speed, since the introduction of foiling, it is all ramped up. And how much of it remains instinctive, and how much of it is now muscle memory of data? You know, is the data the primary training point for a lot of these sailors now?
18: I don't think data could ever replace a sailor's natural feel on a boat. When you're going those kind of speeds, especially in the busy, short racing areas that SailGP have, I don't think data and communication could ever replace that kind of natural instinct. But it's becoming so much more of a tech-driven world, and the data that's coming off the boats and the marks and is incredible. So it's the teams that are harnessing that and using it to the best of the abilities to either communicate back to the sailors on board at the time, or in the debriefs later on, are the ones that are doing well in the league.
17: The tactics are fascinating too, again, because it is more of a confined course, and they are close. They get too close sometimes, right? But the tactics,
18: way too close sometimes. Yeah,
17: the tactics in terms of cutting another boat out at the turn point. All these, forgive my amateurs' definitions, but just, you know, again, that's something that would be planned for, plotted for necessarily, or it's just a calculation you make in the moment?
18: Yeah, the team do their best to predict or try to predict what the scenarios that could happen, and you make a plan for as many as you can, but again, you can't plan for everything. And so you can only be prepared as you can and go into it with contingency plans, because it is split decision making at the time to avoid a boat or make a pass around a mark and judging the distances and the speeds that they're going at the time.
17: That is the strategist's role on the boat, right? And your reserve strategist, as we said. Have you had time on the boat, at least in training in that role, actually doing it on the water?
18: Yeah, I've had 3 days so far. I mean, the training days, we've had two training days before the regatta racing weekend starts. So I've been able to get on board for a short period of three of those days, which is an incredible feeling. That I was expecting to be amazed for the first time, and it just exceeded expectations completely. The height of the flight above the water and the speed and the G forces and the turns is it really does take your breath away. But the introduction to going around a race course and with other boats I've started it. I think I've done one start and one lap around a course. But yeah, gradual learning.
17: What an amazing, amazing opportunity this innovation is in some ways, isn't it? And we know what's going to happen, isn't it? It's going to take women sailors next level, as always happens when opportunities come for athletes. So the strategist is calling wind shifts and just kind of the eyes and ears for the crew, right?
18: Yeah.
17: Telling them where the boundaries are.
18: Yeah, complete eyes and ears. It's calling the pressure, direction of the breeze, interactions with other boats, distance to boundaries, incoming marks, which gate you're taking around the marks, is the two turn options at the top and the bottom. All the prompting and questioning all the decision-making points around the course.
17: And also, as you say, doing this in the coaching box as well, is there crossover? Are you learning even more about sailing that you can bring back to your other class in your Olympic bid?
18: Yeah, for sure. And I think that's the goal, is for both the SailGP sailing and the NACRA sailing to really complement and benefit each other. I mean, they're both foiling catamarans. One, and the complexity that I hope I can learn from the SailGP world and the F50s and the data analysis from that, I hope to be able to bring into a NACRA campaign, and the high-level efficiency in which they run the Black Foils team, I hope to be able to bring some of that level into our Olympic NACRA campaign to hopefully bring back a medal for New Zealand in 2028.
17: It's interesting, the evolution. I mean, you're young, you're still in your 20s, right? Interesting, the evolution of sailing, even in your lifetime, right? You had a really high-flying youth career. You won the Tauranga Cup in 2014. I think you're only the second woman to do that. You've won two world champs. But when did the foils first appear in your life?
18: The first ever introduction to foiling sailing that I had was the Red Bull foiling generation that came to Auckland as part of a youth sailing series, and it was an incredible intro. We were all very green at the time, and it was Micah Wilkinson and Liv Mackay, who's now the strategist on board, that actually won that series globally, the Red Bull foiling generation. So it was an incredible start to New Zealand's foiling experience.
17: And the shift between that and the more conventional sailing. Are the principles the same, or is it just a whole new skill set to learn?
18: No, the principles are always the same. There's the tactics and the strategy of sailing, of the basics of sailing, is definitely the same. You add another element of foiling and the speed differentials, which just adds a complexity layer. But it's picking wind shifts and putting yourself in the best breeze around the course, and which is the basics of sailing and the best part of sailing to a point.
17: So Valencia is done. Where is the next campaign for you with the black foils?
18: We've got three quick succession European events. It was Sassnitz in Germany, Valencia last weekend, and then on to Geneva for the last European event of the year, which is not this weekend coming, but next. And then there's only two more events for the black foils, with Dubai and Abu Dhabi to round off the year. The black foils have had a bit of a tough year in general with the big crash that we had in Auckland earlier in the year. So it's pretty cool to be back and building in the team with them and seeing how they're trying to catch up with the fleet while they've been away.
17: It is a catch-up job, isn't it? Indeed. And finally, the optometry. Are you still working at all, or is the training for both campaigns and preparation for both campaigns mean you've got to put that side of your professional life to one side for now?
18: Yeah, I loved working as an optometrist. It was a fantastic career and one that I really want to return to at some point. But I was hoping to see if I could get some locum work in Auckland for summer. But with this new Black Foils opportunity, the calendar's looking busier and busier for that to happen. So soon, but not this year, I don't think.
17: Kate Stewart there, Black Foils reserve strategist and optometrist, and heading, of course, to the 2028 Olympics in a campaign there with Micah Wilkinson as well. That is a battle, the fight back for the Black Foils. However, they're sitting 12th out of 13th overall in this LGP competition. They've just been at Geneva over the weekend. 11 and a half minutes to 10 on 9 to noon. David Smith is Washington Bureau Chief at The Guardian and our US correspondent today. Hi, David.
19: Hello, how are you?
17: Good, thank you. Last week we were talking about AI and people within some of the biggest companies saying it's a threat to our future, and the president was downplaying that. He's now talking about creating an AI force. What would this be?
19: Yes. Well, that's right. I think Donald Trump, realizing that this is an issue that's only going to grow bigger, including during November's midterm elections. So one of his responses is an AI force, which he has said could be similar to the Space Force he famously created a few years ago, and also a position of AI czar, a person to oversee everything that's going on with these big AI companies that are getting so much attention and causing so much anxiety. I think he, at one point, he'd been looking really to do away with the idea of an AI point person, but it's now clearly becoming imperative because Trump is seemingly all in with the AI future. He's very supportive of these companies building massive data centers across America, even though that's becoming politically divisive and controversial. Some say one of his motives there is the financial support he gets from AI companies. Another issue may be that this AI boom is really helping the US economy and pushing up the stock market, and take that away, the economy could be quite stagnant in many ways. So we'll have to see what an AI force actually looks like, and I think it'll be watched closely by observers to see if these are genuinely neutral people, or do they have their own interests in the industry. But certainly no escaping this right now. And just last week, for example, I went to an event called the Pro-Human Gathering, and that had all sorts of speakers, some laying out some pretty nightmarish scenarios about the AI future, and it even brought together Steve Bannon, a right-wing populist and former Trump advisor. And also at that event was Senator Bernie Sanders, who's very much on the left, but both of them agreed that AI poses a huge threat to humanity and before then to many workers.
17: Indeed, it's an interesting duo, that, isn't it? And it does seem to be a time where the concerns are elevated. The issue is, and when you actually have a sector calling out for regulation, you have to ask whether there's something to it. The question is whether anything comes of it, and we'll come back another time to whether, House and Senate representatives go anywhere with it. But let's just talk about this war with the press that's happening at the moment. It's hardly a new one with the incumbent president. He's not the only president to have had battles and sought to silence some journalists. What's happened with the latest bans that the president's put on the White House of some outlets, and how is the press pool overall responding?
19: Yeah, this has obviously been brewing for many years with Donald Trump, who liked to call the press the enemy of the people and the fake news. But I think he crossed a new line last week. This is his most serious assault yet on press freedom in America. Trump suddenly announced he was banning CNN and a more left-wing network called MS Now, and also the Politico website from the White House campus. We've never really seen anything like that before. And he said it's because they tell lies, they spread fake news. He couldn't believe that America as a society tolerates that. When he was pressed on it, he started to say he doesn't want them in my house. Then he corrected himself to say the people's house. And this has produced some solidarity. Trump has achieved a rare thing. You know, all these media outlets are fiercely competitive, but they are unifying in a stand against Trump. And it was actually CNN's turn on Monday to cover Trump for the White House pool, which is the sort of rotating small group of journalists who follow him around because there's not space for everybody. But the other TV networks pulled out as well and said they're not going to cover him either. And you instantly saw some blowback for Trump there. He had a little event, a ceremony on the White House South Lawn. And on the video, you couldn't really hear him. The sound quality wasn't there because you didn't have the CNN microphones. And it'll be fascinating to see how Trump deals with that, because he thrives on this attention. He's a creature of television. He loves the cameras. Now suddenly he won't be getting so many of them. While that dispute carries on, and I'm sure we'll see more of it all week, the three targeted organizations have also filed a lawsuit in court to try and get this overturned, saying it infringes their First Amendment rights.
17: It is very interesting to see how this plays out indeed. Now, there's been another wounding of a person by an ICE officer. What's the circumstances of this latest one? ICE being the Immigration and Customs Enforcement, what do we call them, force?
19: Yeah, and we've been hearing a lot about ICE, of course, earlier this year with incidents in Minneapolis where two people died. And then it's been a bit quieter in recent months, and the new Homeland Security Secretary, Mark Wayne Mullen, seemed to be taking a slightly softer tone. But things did flare up again on Sunday in Austin, Texas, when an ICE officer shot a 28-year-old Venezuelan man, Wilber Perez. He was making a DoorDash delivery at the time, one of these apps where you can order food. He's in hospital in a serious but stable condition. There is a major dispute over what exactly happened before this shooting. Perez and his lawyers say that an unmarked ICE vehicle sideswiped his car and then sideswiped it again after he made a U-turn, and that he did not know that these were ICE agents inside, and they subsequently opened fire. The Department of Homeland Security is giving a very different account, saying that he's an undocumented Venezuelan man subject to a final removal order. The mayor of Austin, Texas, is demanding a broader investigation into this. Of course, the problem for the government, for the Department of Homeland Security, is they've been caught out before with misinformation, including those deaths in Minneapolis. So everyone, or many people, take their accounts with some skepticism. But it's a reminder about Donald Trump's immigration overreach. He even had a member of his own party from Florida denouncing it in a

0: of security on Greenland and importantly block adversaries such as Russia and China from setting up bases there, which are an issue he'd been talking about for some time as a concern. It's at least in messaging, it seemed one where everyone wins, because Denmark and Greenland were also happy to say they protect their sovereignty. They remain independent. No need to worry anymore about those threats that we heard from Trump earlier this year, that he had to have Greenland for himself. The Trump skeptics looked at it and said, frankly, what has he really gained here? This is pretty much the same as a deal going back all the way to 1951, or certainly the details could just have been done in a much more civilized way rather than the bullying and the threats that we heard from Trump. But nevertheless, we're expecting some sort of agreement to be signed at the UN General Assembly, which is obviously one of the big events coming up this week. We've got a Trump speech there and meetings with the leaders of Ukraine and Britain and various other countries.
1: Thank you very much, David Smith, who is the USC's, the Washington, D.C. Bureau Chief at The Guardian, our US correspondent today. Paul Barry with us next. He will tell us the story of the grandiose promises, green steel and jobs in various places around the world, made by the businessman Sanjeev Gupta, championed by the press, by politicians, and by those who put money into what he was promising. It unraveled. And Paul Barry is with us on his book, The Big Steal, which explains how this failed steel magnate came to be, and will update us on where things are at. We shall be in the Bay of Plenty next hour also, with Caitlin Morrell catching up on news from her patch. In business later, Business Desk's Victoria Young is in and will wrap us up on, catch us up on a number of stories that she has been working on. 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
3: RNZ News at 10 o'clock. Good morning, Atamarie. I'm Evie Ashton. A review has found that successful delivery for an alternative Waitemata harbour crossing in Auckland appears feasible. The government last month announced a new business case to investigate the options. An independent gateway review of the work done so far was required early this year under Treasury rules. The Transport Agency has refused to release the report, saying that might put people off contributing their view in future. But it says the review found the significant work done so far presented a compelling case for the project. It says it found issues that need resolving around market conditions and governance arrangements. Labour's leader is defending his change of stance on interest deductibility, saying things have changed since the last election. The party has been critical of the government's reintroduction of the policy, describing it as tax cuts for landlords. But Chris Hipkins has now confirmed it won't be touched, in a move National says is rank hypocrisy. Mr. Hipkins says Labour would never have introduced the policy in the first place, but the landscape is now different. He says a capital gains tax is a better way of dealing with the problem. A Rotorua principal says two-thirds of the five-year-olds starting at his school are unable to generate ideas or speak in full sentences. If National is re-elected, it wants to ban screen time in early childhood education centres and limit the use of screens in years 1 to 3. Western Heights primary principal Ash Maindonald says children's imagination is dwindling.
4: Will provide an experientially rich prompt, and children will often just be blank, no ideas or contributions forthcoming. We also have problems of anxiety, impulsivity, and neurodivergence.
3: Ash Maindonald says technology is pulling children's attention away from the real world. A powerful typhoon that's passing Japan's eastern coast is bringing major disruption and record rainfall. Police have urged more than 1.9 million people in the capital, Tokyo, and surrounding areas to evacuate. BBC Weather's Stav Danaos says the Super El

0: El Niño is having an impact on the storm.
1: This has spared Japan because it has brushed past the main body of the storm. The most powerful winds, gusting in excess of 155 kilometres an hour, has remained offshore out in open waters. But because of the size of the storm, the outer bands have been pummeling parts of the east in the last 24 hours. What we have noticed this year is the Super El Niño, which is building, has souped up those sea surface temperatures. So that allows the storms to travel longer journeys over the warm waters, which can soup up their energy. So they can be more intense, which is what we've seen with this storm.
0: Police in South Africa believe they may have made a breakthrough in their hunt for those responsible for killing 9 women and dumping their bodies on roadsides. 2 women have been charged with the premeditated murder of a woman whose half-naked body was found wrapped in a sheet east of Johannesburg last week. Police have stressed they haven't established if all the deaths are connected or whether a serial killer is responsible. South Africa has one of the world's highest rates of gender-based violence. Part of State Highway 1 is closed at Greta Valley in North Canterbury because a truck has broken down. The road is closed south of the intersection with Stonyhurst Road. The transport agency says people should avoid the area or delay their journey. And a house providing round-the-clock care for adults living with intellectual disabilities in Auckland is being hailed as a turnaround success, giving residents more say in everyday choices. It comes amidst calls for more accessible housing and support for those with disabilities. Te Anuanua Trust's manager, Len Modley, has received an industry leadership award for bringing mama to 2 houses in Manurewa, where 10 people live with the support of carers.
2: We see the difference. We see what it's done to their moods. It makes them more happy. They want to go out and enjoy life like every other person would want to do. And so this is the exciting bit for me, where I get to see that excitement.
0: Len Modley says there's a waiting list and a need for more supported housing like it. That's the news. Koe nā ngā pitupitu kōrero. A short forecast is next.
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0: The forecast from Met Service to midnight tonight. Northland to Kapiti, including Coromandel, Bay of Plenty and the Central High Country. Isolated showers, some scattered rain spreading north today. Gisborne and Hawke's Bay mainly fine, scattered rain this afternoon or evening, clearing tonight. Wellington and Wairarapa, also Nelson and Marlborough. Rain this morning, briefly heavy in Wellington, fine this afternoon. Buller to Westland, rain north of the glaciers, possibly heavy, clearing this morning. Showers this afternoon and some may be heavy. Canterbury, a rainy start with snow above 700 metres, clearing this morning. Scattered rain tonight. Otago, Southland and Fiordland, showers developing this morning, some heavy and possibly thundery with hail. Snow lowering to 300 metres. And Rēkohu, Chatham Islands, cloudy spells and rain tonight. It's 6 minutes past 10.
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6: In a moment, the Australian investigative journalist who has told the story, the incredible story of businessman Sanjeev Gupta and his ambitious purchasing of steel mills around the globe with promises of green steel and jobs. The journalist Paul Barry is with us on how this all unravelled and how it got as far as it did in the first place. A little bit later, around 10:45, Caitlin Morrell is with us, catching us up on news from Bay of Plenty. Our vet is in today also at 10:30. Carolyn Gates is with us, professor at Massey University, co-founder of ArcoVet. And today we talk about preventive health measures for humans. What about for your pets? She argues that your annual wellness visit to the vet, if you have one that frequently, is a great chance for more than just getting the vaccines or the whatevers. She will talk about preventive medicine, if you like, for your pet. Happy to take your questions, 9to9rnz.co.nz or text to 2101. And later, a fascinating piece of New Zealand political history. Many of you will remember the short-lived New Zealand Party, founded by the businessman Sir Bob Jones. You'll remember even its role in the final downfall, really, of Rob Muldoon's government in 1984. But so much has been written about the incoming Longy government and its economic reforms. Not so much has been explored about the New Zealand Party itself. Paul Moon, historian, on what he has learned, having been approached by Sir Bob Jones, about the formation of the party and its role. In sport, Mark Hinton, the tears were shed. It was the end of a fantastic season for the Warriors. It felt like refereeing, and it's been confirmed really, one decision went the wrong way right at the end where the Warriors might have levelled the score. The refereeing cost them, but so too is just letting the game stay that close, right? We shall talk about the Warriors' wonderful season and more, including the Breakers. Basketball getting underway in the Aussie competition a bit later in the show. In fact, at 11:45. Your feedback too, lots of it, keep it coming. We'll find time, I promise. 9 past 10 it is on 9 to noon. Indian-born businessman Sanjeev Gupta began his career in England and eventually moved across the globe, including to Whyalla in South Australia. He made grand promises of green steel and jobs, spending up large, buying ailing mills and plants around the world. The problem was there was little truth to the promises, and a financial house of cards would eventually come tumbling down. The Australian journalist Paul Barry's book, The Big Steal, explains how the failed steel magnate came to be and the role media, politicians and others played in his spectacular rise and fall. Paul, good morning. Great to have you with us. Thank you.
7: Lovely to be on, Catherine. Thank you.
6: First, tell us about Sanjeev Gupta, who he was, and I guess the sort of overview of what he was doing here.
7: Well, he was born in India, in the Punjab, and his father was a self-made man who made money in bicycles. He came to England at the age of about 15 and went to a posh English boarding school. And thereafter, he went to Cambridge University and studied economics. And while he was at Cambridge, he traded commodities from his college room and got thrown out of the college. He stayed at the university, however. Then he set up as a commodity trader in the city of London in the 90s, and he made quite a lot of money. His family was also doing that, basically, so he was part of the family empire. And then in 2013, he decided that he would buy steel mills, steelworks. And over the next half a dozen years, he bought something like 20 steelworks around the world, steelworks and aluminium smelters and engineering companies, all of it with borrowed money. And he came with a dream that he sold to the media and to politicians, which was that he would revitalize Western manufacturing industry, which was being attacked or, you know, destroyed by Chinese and Korean and Vietnamese steel manufacturers. So he would do that. And then he would also save the planet by turning the industry green and powering everything with renewable energy. And that was a dream that people wanted to believe in. And certainly the local communities, which depended on these steelworks, which were going out of business, also desperately wanted to believe. And so he was welcomed as a savior wherever he went. But unfortunately, all his money was borrowed. He didn't have the expertise to do what he wanted to do. And all he was really interested in was buying the next one and doing the next deal. And so it all ended in absolute disaster all around the world.
6: Why did people believe him? Yes, I understand the dream, particularly at that time. But why did what you would presume to be otherwise sensible people, including people putting their own money on the line, believe what he was selling them, and presumably without all the detailed, rigorous documentation and financials you would expect to accompany such a deal?
7: Well, he was really charming, really convincing. He had the gift of the gab. I remember I started in journalism many, many, many years ago, and one of my first tasks was to go and interview this fugitive businessman who'd run away from England, having his empire had gone bust. And he was tremendously well-known and tremendously liked and regarded as an absolute genius. And I went and interviewed this guy after he went bust, leaving all his creditors in the lurch. And I came back and I said to a banker friend, I really liked him. He's really persuasive, really convincing. And this banker said, my dear boy, they all are. They wouldn't get that far unless they were. And that's, you know, that's actually, these people have a tremendous skill. They may be no good at running businesses, but they're very, very, very good at selling their dream to people. And whether that's a selling it to bankers who are going to give them the money, or to politicians who are going to allow them to pass the foreign investment review guidelines or whatever, or the media, they are very, very good at persuading people. And that's, I think, why people believed. And remarkably, even as the bad publicity and the bad stories mounted up in Britain, people around other parts of the world who were really well-respected and good judges, you'd have thought, who knew all about the steel industry, were joining him. And they were going to work for him, despite all the stories that were out there. And that just shows how incredibly persuasive he was. So, you know, it was a dream that people wanted to believe in because of the what it was going to do to the planet and because of what it was going to do to communities. He was apparently saving communities. And so people wanted to believe. It was a great desire that for these things to come true. Unfortunately, they didn't.
6: Possibly his timing was spot on as well. There may be more scepticism now as we continue to realise how challenging energy transitions are from all sorts of perspectives. We want to get to the end, but the road there is not straightforward. I'm starting a bit at the end, and I want to come back to explore all of this stuff in more detail and also just to give people an idea of the scale of what was happening here all around the globe. But I wonder, just to sort of get to the end before the beginning, who was Lex Greensill and what was his significance in the story here?
7: Well, just wind back a tiny bit. Gupta was buying steel mills and smelters that the big companies wanted to offload because they couldn't make money out of them. And so they were desperate to get rid of them, having run them for years and years and years. These things were near the end of their life and they were losing money and they were up against Korean and Chinese and Vietnamese competitors or Russian competitors. And they couldn't compete, basically. So no one really wanted to lend to companies or to businesses like that. They didn't want to lend to the steel industry, the banks, and they certainly didn't want to lend to Gupta, who had no track record and really had no finances behind him, and who didn't publish consolidated accounts, who had a sort of mass of private companies all around the globe in tax havens and different jurisdictions. So this sort of tangle of companies that no one could untangle. So he had to get his money elsewhere. And this is where Lex Greensill comes in. Lex Greensill was, amazingly, is a former cane farmer in Queensland, in Bundaberg. His family farmed melons and sugar cane and sweet potatoes. And he became a lawyer, then went to London and worked as a banker. And he set up his own fringe bank in London. And this fringe bank was essentially, supposedly, he also had a dream story, which was that he was going to democratize finance and help out the little guy who was struggling against the supermarkets like his father had done. And he was going to give them what was called supply chain finance, which is when you've sold something, but your customer won't pay you for 90 days. So you bridge that gap by lending them short-term money. So instead of doing that, he actually started lending to Gupta, who wanted the money long-term, but was paying massive fees. So Greensill lends almost, well, not almost all, but a very, very large proportion of billions of his billions of dollars to Gupta, and Gupta gets almost all his billions of dollars from Greensill. So you've got this massive billion-dollar pot, and Greensill and Gupta are absolutely locked together. The money ultimately is coming from people who put their savings into Credit Suisse or into banks in Germany and have been told that the money is safe and that it's being lent short term and that it's being lent to blue chip companies. And one of the banks is Credit Suisse. That has $10 billion of its clients' funds, most of which, or in fact, I think all of which is going out to Greensill, and a lot of that is going out to Gupta. So Greensill is absolutely key to this story because he is lending all the money that Gupta is borrowing. And Greensill, not surprisingly, goes bust in 2021 because the insurers stop insuring his loans, but basically because he's lending to people like Gupta who don't pay the money back and can't even pay the interest. So Greensill goes bust, and then for the next 5 years, Gupta has been trying to avoid the same fate. And it's remarkable that he's managed to do it for so long, but essentially it's a train crash that was always going to happen. It happened in slow motion, but he has also now gone bust in almost all the businesses he owns.
6: Let's go back to the start, kind of the start, because media reporting of this was a factor, as you say, in the buzz. And we know this can happen with investment in anything. All of a sudden there's a buzz. All the right boxes are being ticked, all the feels. I think in 2016, BBC Wales did Man of Steel documentary. Just talk us about this. Talk us through this. Was this to do with the very first purchase? No, the first purchase was in Australia, was it not? Just take us through from the beginning.
7: The first thing he bought was a steel mill in Newport in Wales.
6: There you go. Yeah.
7: And this was a mill that was at the time owned by a Russian company. They'd bought it off a Greek company. So, I mean, here's, you know, Russians and Greeks investing in Wales. Obviously, no one else who knew about the businesses locally wanted to buy them. Both of those people had failed, and Gupta then comes in 2013 and buys this quite small, rundown steel mill. And while he is refurbishing it or trying to make it work, he's paying the workers at half pay, even though they're not actually doing any work. And so the local community absolutely adore him. He manages to reopen this business in 2015, 2 years after he's bought it, with great fanfare, parties, white marquees, Indian pandits doing the business, and lots of sort of celebrities and politicians attending. And BBC Wales decide that they will make a documentary about this guy. So they make a one-hour documentary called Man of Steel, which is just breathless in its enthusiasm and admiration for what Gupta is doing, and, you know, paints him as this genius who's going against all the warnings that he's been given, but is, you know, so brilliant that he's going to come out the other side and make it work. And this, I don't know how much influence this has, but it's an hour-long documentary which is just almost devoid of any sort of criticism or any sort of objective analysis. And to a lesser degree, other people in the media, other sections of the media, did the same thing. You know, they called him the Savior of Steel or the Man of Steel. And while people in Britain, while the media in Britain eventually or quite soon turned on him and began to answer questions, the media in Australia, where he went in 2017, continued that sort of adulatory reception. And even while people were writing stories about the terrible things he was doing to raise money and the lies he was telling to raise money, they were writing those stories in Britain. Somehow in Australia, no one seemed to pick that up, or no one in the mainstream media. A few people in the financial media, maybe, but not in the mainstream media. And nor did the politicians, and nor did the local unions, and nor did anybody. It was really quite remarkable. So you've got a situation where for sort of 7 years or so after the first really dodgy stories come out about the things he's doing, he's still being treated as a hero in Australia, and people are still taking his bullshit promises, which he makes year after year after year after year, and thinking that they're going to happen. And of course, they never do. And finally, the politicians in South Australia go, okay, well, he's obviously not going to do this. We're going to seize it off him. And by that time, he's run up hundreds of millions of dollars of debts, in fact, billions of dollars of debts to his creditors, to the suppliers, some of whom are going out of business and whom the taxpayer has to bail out. So it's a shocking story. It's a really quite extraordinary story. As I was recording it for the audiobook, just having read it many times, I was just shaking my head and thinking, I can't believe that they got away with this. It's just bizarre. Him and Greensill, the things they got away with are really quite extraordinary.
6: And again, we've got the politicians. So I think the 2018 ABC Australian story, this was on the Whyalla, the town that saved itself was the name of the episode again. That was another example where we had a bit more scepticism, perhaps, but again, you had others. You had a Sky News presenter, again, Sky News journalist, sort of continuing to push the line, the hero line. Let's come back. I think he bought some in Scotland. He bought a rolling mill in Motherwell near Glasgow, which he got for nothing, took on the debts. And you've got someone like Nicola Sturgeon, who was, you know, a giant in politics in those days, saying this is a fantastic day. Again, it's a case of, what do you think? People believing what they want to believe, people just not doing the due diligence, all of the above.
7: Yeah, that's absolutely right. Absolutely right.
6: I mean, there was a government loan in that, £7 million loan in that.
7: Yeah, well, that was just the, you know, the, a very small amount. I mean, the, when he reopened the Motherwell, Deleale, the Motherwell rolling mill, it was a, it's a historic rolling mill, and it had been much, much bigger in the 19th century, but it was kind of the founding establishment, really, of the Scottish steel industry. So when he took it over, they're saying, Sanjeev has saved the Scottish steel industry, you know, glorious future coming up. But while he was doing that deal with the SNP, with Nicola Sturgeon, he was also negotiating to buy an aluminium smelter in, at Fort William in the Pylons. And there was being given a much, much better deal, because he wasn't just getting it for free. He was getting a guaranteed, essentially guaranteed £580 million income stream from the Scottish government over the next 40 years. It was quite an extraordinary deal, but he persuaded them essentially to guarantee the income of a power station that was involved in the deal. And this allowed him to borrow everything. So he bought it for about £300 million or something like that. He was able to borrow all of that without putting any of his own money in at all. He put in £5 to set up the company and then borrowed all this money via Greensill. And the government, the Scottish government, is still on the hook for that money, which is nearly £600 million. And you have to think that that smelter will sooner or later go bust, and that the Scottish taxpayer will be called on some of that money. So that was a far worse deal than the Motherwell deal.
6: This was the Lochaber one, right?
7: And did Lochaber smelter, yeah.
6: And he purchased the hydroelectric stations from Rio Tinto. Again, you don't get much bigger players.
7: Yeah, that's right. So
6: much bigger players, right?
7: It was. It's another big smart company that is going, what the hell can we do with this business? We're either going to have to close it, or maybe we can find some sucker to buy it. And he was the sucker. But the Scottish government's even bigger sucker, because they're basically giving him all the money to do it. So that's yet another example of a big company wanting to get out and Gupta being stupid enough or brave enough to get in. And the package was an aluminium smelter, very very old, very small, not in any way able to compete with the Russian or Chinese smelters on cost. But it came with a couple of power stations that were obviously provided with renewable energy. And so that was, you know, it went into the green dream narrative of how he would save the planet. And so, again, people believe this. And they managed to, you know, they said he was going to save 200 jobs. He promised he would create a wheel factory, an aluminium wheel factory that would create another 2,000 jobs. That was complete nonsense. That sort of fell in a heap in within about 3 months. So, you know, again, promises that people believed, and another taxpayer disaster, essentially.
6: Paul Barry's our guest on his book, The Big Steal. The Australian investigative journalist has written the book about the businessman Sanjeev Gupta. Australia, just one of the countries where he made these investments with big promises, and it was all to unravel. 26 past 10 on 9 to noon on RNZ National. Let's talk about how it did unravel. At one point, Credit Suisse commissioned a report from external fraud investigators, right? No one warned investors, no one told the Swiss financial regulator nor the insurance companies. Why were none of the kind of audit protections in our financial system engaged in all of this?
7: I think two reasons. The first is greed, money. Greensill got massive fees by lending to Gupta. Credit Suisse got fees for the executives and fees from Greensill for giving their money to Greensill and ultimately to Gupta. So huge amounts of money, and that's how the system works. So you don't look too closely if it's a good deal for everyone involved. So that's the first thing. The second thing is that the regulators busted Gupta and Greensill on a couple of these deals, including the Bank of England and the Financial Conduct Authority, and basically did nothing to warn the world. So they tried to deal with the particular problem that they found, which was that Gupta was, for example, using his mates to borrow as a sort of cover for borrowing more money, using them as sort of front people. He, for example, had a bank. He set up his own bank called Weiland's Bank and basically lent all the money to himself via these mates who were pretending to be, you know, disinterested third parties. So the Bank of England discovered that, but didn't tell the world. They managed to get him to pay a lot of the money back, or most of the money back, but they never bothered to publicize it so that other people who were lending money to Gupta could go, oh, maybe we shouldn't do that. Or who were, you know, doing deals with Gupta would be warned. And the Financial Conduct Authority did the same thing with another, with an absolutely shonky deal, which involved raising £600 million in a very, very bizarre way. And they, again, the Financial Conduct Authority penalised the person involved and penalised the institution involved, but again, kept it quiet for like 3 years. So they could have done much more. And I think they didn't, because they wanted to protect the reputation of the City of London. And they felt that was more important than warning people about what might happen if they did business with these guys. And that's a terrible decision. And it could have saved investors and suppliers and creditors around the world a lot of money if they'd done something different.
6: There was a Swiss,
7: they'd acted properly.
6: There's a Swiss fund you write about too, which is very interesting. And in effect, an Australian pension fund manager pulled the fund out of that fund, GAM, G-A-M it's called,
7: just
6: before the crash, right? So again, it was a question of, you know, joining the dots. And again, that's not dissimilar to a story we did on Friday. When people know things are going really badly wrong, but the consequences of being the one to point it out can sometimes inhibit the right thing happening. So, look, we get to mid-2024. Almost all of the steel plants are shut down or declared bankrupt, owing hundreds of millions, almost none making steel. Then we've got legal action ensuing. And just who is involved in that legal action and where is it at, Paul?
7: Well, the main people who were chasing him were the creditors of either of particular companies or of the sort of whole group. So the main people chasing him were the Credit Suisse investors. And basically Credit Suisse went bust, partly as a result of its dealings with Greensill and Gupta, but not entirely. But Credit Suisse went bust, and so it was taken over by UBS and Union Bank of Switzerland. So Union Bank of Switzerland was suing, trying to get money back off Gupta and Greensill. That was one huge bunch of legal cases that went for ages and ages and ages. And then there were individual companies that joined that. So people who were owed money by some of Gupta's individual companies. There's been legal action to shut him down in India, which was successful. Shut down where sort of the in Singapore, rather, which is where the group was based ultimately. There's now about to start in Australia next week. There is a massive legal case for $3 billion where the liquidator of Greensill is suing the insurance companies. I know this is complicated, but the liquidator of Greensill is suing the insurance companies who basically said they would pay out on Gupta's loans if he defaulted. And then they didn't pay out because they realized that they'd been lied to. And they said, well, look, you've lied to us. You haven't told us what you needed to tell us. Therefore, the insurance policy is invalid. So that is also coming to court. That's going to last 4 months, starting next week in the federal court in Sydney. Going to be an absolute bean feast for the lawyers. There's plenty more. I mean, there's legal actions all over the world, wherever you look, and Gupta is fighting them.
6: And where is he right now? He'd been certainly living the high life, the private jets and yachts and fancy offices in Sydney's North Shore and in London. What's he had to say of late?
7: He's gone to ground. He has a $100 million house in London, in Belgrave Square, that I don't think he's ever lived in. He's got a $10 million country estate in Wales that he hasn't lived in for ages. He's got a $35 million house in Sydney and a $12 million apartment. And then he's got probably a, $40 million house in Dubai. And I'm sure he's got others around the world. But he was last seen in Sydney in mid-August. He flew out of Sydney in mid-August. His kids were taken out of school. It appears that he's gone to New York and that that's where he's now going to set up or base himself. And New York is convenient because the people who are chasing him, the corporate cops who are chasing him, are basically in Romania and in France and in Britain and in Australia. And so if they do ever decide to bring charges against him, they will have to extradite him from New York, from the US. That'll be proved difficult, and it will prove especially difficult, I would imagine, if he has hired Trump's lawyers to fight for him, as another prominent Indian businessman did successfully. That's Adani. So he's basically there, and he's not reacted at all to the book, and he's not said anything in public for a very long time. But he has told a court in Sydney that he's too sick to come back and face another court action in Sydney because he's, got emotional stress and he's got some problems with his heart. And the judge has been fairly sceptical about this. And that, again, will play out. He's got to come back in November for that, and if he doesn't, then he's probably going to lose the case. So it's all still rolling on, and he is lying very low and claiming that he's not well.
6: Paul, thank you. Paul Barry, the Australian investigative journalist. The book is The Big Steal, spelt S-T-E-A-L, and it is the story of this failed steel magnate, how he came to be, how all this happened on the scale that it did. 26 minutes to 11.
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0: A review has found there is a compelling case for an alternative Waitemata Harbour crossing in Auckland. The Property Investors Federation says Labour ruling out changes to interest deductibility for landlords will give investors certainty. A powerful typhoon is causing major disruption as it passes Japan's eastern coast. And health authorities dealing with Fiji's national HIV emergency say there's been slow uptake of a drug to prevent infection before exposure. Those are the headlines on RNZ National. Our next full bulletin's at 11.
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6: 25 minutes to 11. You are listening to 9 to Noon with Catherine Ryan on RNZ National. Lots of feedback. Thank you. We'll get to it. Send in your questions also for our vet who is with us right now, and we appreciate that. Your pet's annual wellness check can be a great chance for more than just vaccines and a physical checkup. Veterinary researcher, educator and clinician Carolyn Gates says many problems our pets face are avoidable if we know what to look for and what questions to ask. In other words, we can do the preventative work just like we do with our own health. Carolyn is a professor at Massey University and co-founder of ArcoVet. Morena, Carolyn, thanks very much for being with us.
10: Oh, thank you for inviting me to talk.
6: The first question we had was, do many people have an annual wellness check with the vet, or a bit like the dentist and other things? Do we leave it a bit longer quite often?
10: I think it can be a mix of both. And so we do see a lot of people coming in every year when they get that reminder text or email saying their pets are due for an exam or vaccines. And I think the latest report from Companion Animals New Zealand was something about like 60 to 70% of pet owners do come in at least once a year.
6: 60 to 70%, that's interesting. A lot, as they do with their own health, often wait until there is a problem. So what is the wellness check? If you are really on it and doing it regularly, what's in it?
10: So it depends like vet to vet, but ideally it's a really good opportunity to sit down and have a think about how everything's going in your animal's life and what we can do to help improve the relationship you have together and maximize the enjoyment of that relationship. So there's often a set number of topics that we talk about, things like how their diet's going, what does a typical day look like for them, What sort of preventive care are you doing, like vaccines or deworming? What activities are they doing to help stimulate their brain, like going out for walks or playing with toys or interacting with other animals? It's a really good chance to take an inventory of what their day-to-day life looks like and see if we can identify any opportunities for improving different aspects of it.
6: What should they be getting regularly? We mentioned vaccinations, for example, but what should be, what kind of a schedule would you have for your average dog, your average cat, or pick your pet?
10: Are you talking about just health protocols or just what an average day
6: looks
10: like?
6: Yeah, just what should be happening regularly, yeah.
10: So a number of different care things. And so if you think about like when you have a pet, your morning starts with them getting up. And so how do you interact with them? What sort of foods are they getting? What activities do you have planned for them during the day, particularly for dogs that don't like necessarily to be alone or have not enough engaging activities to be involved in? So those sort of like the day-to-day management stuff, like when are they getting out to exercise? How much exercise are they getting? Is that enough for what they require for their particular personality or breed type? There's also sort of the more medium to long-term stuff. So we worry about things like dental care. So are they having good oral hygiene and not having problems with plaque and tartar and bad breath? Grooming, so are their nails good? Is their coat healthy? Are we doing things like regular deworming for them? And then we have sort of the more infrequent ones like the vaccines that they need to keep them healthy. So things like their core vaccine for distemper and parvo, or the non-core ones like kennel cough if they're going out to public places or kennels, and other ones like lepto if they're exposed to different different environments where they're at risk.
6: If you are coming at this from the prevention point of view, what sorts of things, what sorts of information should you bring to that wellness check, the annual check, and what sorts of things can make a difference if spotted early or if anticipated?
10: Sure. And so when you bring your animal into us, we get a very limited view of what their life is like. And so we often ask a lot of questions for you. So things we like to know is like for their diet, what brand of food are you feeding? How much are you feeding? What kinds of treats and snacks are they getting during the day? What does a typical day look like for them? And so knowing a bit about like what amount of exercise they're getting, who are they interacting with, what their environment looks like. We'll probably ask you questions about like, what are you doing together that you really enjoy? Or are there any behaviors or things they're doing that you don't like so much, because then we can chat through different reasons why that might be happening and help you plan out what we can do differently to help support you going forward.
6: Some of those common issues that occur as well, for example, obesity in the sense of animals, and often we associate this with dogs and cats. I'm not sure how much it's common with other pets, but again, this is the sort of thing you can talk through at the time in one of these visits. And if that's an issue, for example, what's some of the practical advice you can give people to help them get their pet to a healthier condition?
10: Yeah, so obesity is actually one of the more common problems we see, just similar to us. We're just living in an environment where there's so much food available and we're not always very conscious about what we're putting in our mouth. And the same thing can happen with dogs and cats. And so I think a lot of the challenge around it is, one, recognizing that there is a problem. So I think as pets have sort of generally increased in body condition and size, we sort of have normalized that. And so it's just being able to accurately assess that they are getting heavy. And then having that sort of uncomfortable conversation sometimes around looking at what their diet looks like. So what are they getting mostly for the main food? And ideally, we want them on a commercial diet that's balanced for their life stage. And looking to see what other foods and snacks they're getting. So even like just handing them treats while you're cooking, or the scraps falling off the table, or the occasional treat for training, those can all add up really, really fast. And so it's often like not about like completely eliminating those things. It's just seeing what we can do to fit in your routine to give them a bit healthier diet and get those calories down. And a lot of people worry about putting their pets on a diet. Are they going to be really hungry? Are they begging for food a lot? And so there's different ways we can manage that. We also know that there's a big relationship between giving food and feeling that love that pets show back when they do get that. And so it's looking at other ways that we can interact with them besides food to get that same sort of satisfaction without necessarily relying on treats or snacks for that.
6: Those puppy dog eyes. It's a saying for a reason. Yeah.
10: Yes.
6: And I know one of the things that you like to do in the session is exactly, what are they eating currently? Has anything changed? And that's a good question, isn't it? Has anything changed recently? And what kinds of things might you uncover when you ask that question? What's the range of things where someone says, actually, now that you mention it, what might it be?
10: Oh, like absolutely, because you're living with your animal on a day-to-day basis, and so you know their routines, what they're like, what their behaviors are like. And so small, subtle changes in that can start indicating that they're having a health problem or there's other stresses in their environment that could be causing problems for them. So things you might see, particularly in older animals, is they're losing weight, they might be a little bit grouchier than normal, changes in the amount they're eating or drinking, animals that might be more withdrawn. So basically just like taking inventory of like what's normal for your animal. And then if you start seeing different things adding up, bringing that to us, and we can help you work out a little bit more about what could be causing that.
11: Some questions have come in, as they do, and let's see if you can help folk out. This is coming from Anne in Auckland. Our tuxedo, which I understand is a cat breed, our tuxedo washes herself excessively when anxious and is quite bald on each side. As we've recently had guys working on our house, any guidance how to manage this?
10: Well, that's one where we definitely recommend doing a vet visit first. Anytime we see changes like grooming, we worry about a medical problem. So sometimes, like if they're grooming on their belly, it could be a sign of a bladder infection, or on their sides or over joints, it could be a sign of pain or discomfort. And so a good physical exam can help rule out any medical causes for that. And if we can't find anything wrong that way, then we can look at different ways of managing stress short term if we know there's going to be like loud noises in the environment or people. And so it's about building safe places for your animal and finding ways to lower their stress.
11: Another one says here, could you please ask your vet for her view on titer testing as an alternative to the potential for over and unnecessarily vaccinating dogs? Is there a set schedule of vaccinations normally for dogs, by the way?
10: Yeah, so there's a lot of controversy over when to vaccinate, what to vaccinate, and how frequently they need to. And a lot of that is because it's very difficult to do the research on that. Because it requires like taking a group of animals and following them over a very long period of time to see how long the immunity lasts. And so the guidelines that are currently in place are really about maximizing the protection for your animal. And so what she was talking about with titer testing is, rather than following that fixed schedule, sometimes you can check to see the level of antibody, so the immune response against those different ones. I guess the question with that is sometimes measuring the levels of antibodies does not always match up well to how well their immune response will react when they are exposed to those bugs. And so, you can measure them if they're non-existent titer, so very, very low, then we definitely recommend vaccinating. If they're high, it could indicate they have protection, but oftentimes it's safer to repeat the vaccine and give their immune system that extra training to keep them safe if they are exposed to the real viruses and bacteria. So it is an option. I think the science out there is not great to support how well it correlates with the immune response to it.
11: Hello, our family cat Surf is 24 years old. What's that in human years? Goodness. 24.
10: Ancient
11: indeed. She's 24 years old. She has a log burner going when it's cold, including during the night. Should she have an electric blanket on when it's colder? She loves bone broth and whitebait. Blimey, that's why she's 24. She's stayed well and hasn't been to the vet since she was spayed as a youngster, but has regular visits from the mobile vet nurse who grooms her, trims her nails and does a mini health check. The question was, should she have an electric blanket on?
10: I generally wouldn't recommend those, just because particularly with older cats, if they have poor circulation or other issues, being on a very hot heat source can cause thermal burns or other problems. So it's better to have something in the environment where it's keeping it warm without being direct contact with their skin. Certainly good when they get to 24 to have regular vet checks, because they can have problems with their kidneys or their thyroid or other issues going on that we can pick up with an exam and blood work to check for the stuff we might not be able to just pick up by observing them alone.
11: This question, is there an easy way to brush a dog's teeth? How can I keep them cleaner? She eats a raw food diet.
10: Yeah, so dental care is actually one of the very common issues we see, because most dogs aren't brushing or flossing twice a day. And depending on how your dog chews, they are more at risk of building up plaque and tartar. So there's a number of different options for home dental care. Brushing is absolutely the best. And so they make different toothbrushes and toothpaste for dogs, as well as like little finger brushes that you can use to help clean the surfaces of it. Some dogs will tolerate it very, very well if they're used to having their mouths handled. If they're not so much, then we can help you work through different behavior strategies to help get them used to it and be able to brush their teeth. Because that's one of the things you can do at home that's really, really going to help stopping them getting pain and discomfort from bad teeth or having to come in for expensive procedures to fix the problem if they are building up a lot of that plaque and tartar. Brushing is really great. If you're struggling to do it at home, talk with your vet, and usually they can walk you through how to set up a protocol to get you both used to doing it.
11: I love one of the issues you say you should raise in your pet's wellness visit. Like, come prepared. And one of it is, what things are they doing that you wish they wouldn't? What would a good day look like for you both? And what sorts of things might people raise there?
10: So it's an interesting one because we have like problem behaviors versus behavior problems. So some things that our pets do are actually just normal for that species, like a cat scratching on furniture or like a dog wanting to pull on a leash to go somewhere to be excited. And so even those are normal behaviors, we can find them quite annoying and it can damage our relationship with that animal. And so we can help work with you to figure out strategies for managing
11: it. It's like marriage therapy, isn't it?
10: A little bit. So it's like balancing out like what you need from that relationship with what your animal needs and wants from that relationship. And finding ways to keep it manageable. So that's often common ones. I think for dogs, excessive barking or getting really excited, pulling on a leash is a very common one. I think cats can be sometimes not wanting to interact so much. And so we want them to be more social than they want to be social and learning a little bit more about what their personality is and how we can interact with them in a way that respects what they prefer.
11: I know you do a lot of research, Carolyn, alongside everything else that you're doing, so I really value your time, and thank you. I appreciate it. Carolyn Gates, Professor at Massey University and co-founder of ACOVET, veterinary researcher, educator and clinician. She is 12 minutes to 11 now to the beautiful Bay of Plenty, and Caitlin Morrell is a journalist at the Bay of Plenty Times. Kia ora, Caitlin.
12: Kia ora, Catherine.
11: Thank you for your time, as always. And we're going to get an update, first of all, on the Mount Maunganui landslide. And is this particularly to do with things that have been closed since that terrible event? What's the latest?
12: Yes, yeah, so Adams Ave and the Pilot Bay boat ramp are now open. And those are the ones directly by where the landslide occurred. So following this, it's kind of been a tale of two sides. On the one hand, there's some optimism building as summer approaches and the council's working towards reopening some of the tracks. But on the other hand, the economic impact of that January landslide is still being felt. So two businesses on Adams Ave have now actually closed as a result. You've got the Hotspot Super Rare, which has shut its doors after more than 20 years on the street, and a local pizzeria called Rustica has also closed indefinitely. And both were in that area that were hit hard by access restrictions and reduced visitor numbers following the landslide.
11: All right. And that's just an ongoing consequence, I guess. So in some instances, a little bit of good news in terms of the reopening, but as you say, another business affected. Are there many others still really impacted by what has happened since and reduced access, etc.?
12: Well, yes, but also on the flip side, you've got those who are still kind of operating and they're kind of hopeful that the worst is actually behind them. One business owner told the Bay of Plenty Times that fencing around the area had made it feel much more like open and welcoming compared with the temporary barriers that were in place earlier in the year. So the Tauranga Business Chamber actually says that confidence has slowly improved and business owners are kind of looking forward to a new normal, I guess, particularly if parts of Moawa are reopening and more visitors are slowly returning as summer slowly kicks off.
11: Indeed. And those boaties who now have access to the boat ramp again, are they also being told there could be occasional restrictions still from time to time, yeah?
12: Yeah, so that's a little bit of a different story. So local fishing club members say that the repeated closures have indeed been frustrating, and many have had to use different ramps, which are often a bit crowded. So the boat ramp in Pilot Bay can still be closed at short notice during periods of heightened landslide risk, but the council says that's necessary because the area does remain within an active risk zone, and that's just how the measures that the council have put in place, and those will continue until further notice.
11: Thank you. Now, a Rotorua golfer has won the inaugural New Zealand Putting Open. That's my idea of a nightmare. Presumably it does what it says on the tin. It's just putting only. I'm only up for the drive off the tee, yep, and then I'm out.
12: That's right. Yeah, so Peter Spears, he's become the first ever winner of the New Zealand Putting Open, which when I heard of this, I was like, this is news to me. But I guess after a day of competition, and it's on a world-class putting green, as the Mount Maunganui Club describes it. So it was hosted in Mount Maunganui, and the event attracted 136 players from around the country, with golfers of all ages and abilities take part. And it was played over 36 holes, with the top 54 scores going through to the final round. It was held on a putting green. So it's about 6,000 square metres, bigger than a standard hockey pitch, and it's smaller than a rugby field. It's got 18 holes laid within it, and it cost just under $250,000, and it opened last year. So it's still kind of a fresh piece of gear for the club.
11: Very good. Well, congratulations to him. He took up golf later in life, I'm just reading in your story, as folk do, I guess.
12: Yes.
11: But I suppose it's a little bit like the putting green. I suppose it's a little bit like the other sort of practice facilities that are available for golf. And, of course, someone turns it into a competition. Now, the big story this week, of course, has been moves proposed by just about every party for supermarkets. And, of course, often these supermarkets are locally owned and operated. What was the reaction in your patch to National's proposal to make the split of the foodstuffs group?
12: Yeah, so Pack and Save Papamoa owner Rob McGregor, he told me that he was really shocked by the announcement, and he doesn't really understand how reducing foodstuffs scale would make it more competitive. He says there's also a lot of uncertainty for foodstuffs more than 20,000 employees while they try to work out what the proposed split would actually mean. And I guess for regional supermarkets, you might have one truck that's travelling through the region, and it could service several stores, including New World Kauro, New World Matamata, and Foursquare stores. So distribution is kind of one of the regional issues that they're really worried about.
11: And what more did he have to say about that? This is sort of a key concern, isn't it? That they might just end up with fewer deliveries or deliveries of a smaller range of goods. What's the real concern?
12: Yeah, so the distribution as well. And the argument is that what might look like more competition could actually make things more expensive in the regions. So not only did Pack and Save Tauranga owner as well, he kind of said that his chairman, Dean Waddle, he said that breaking up the cooperative could make it less competitive. And the operators also point to wider cost of getting goods around the country and say that investment in freight and power could do more to reduce the costs as well. So there's two very different views. You've obviously got National's view and then all these supermarket operators who think it could have a huge impact on costs.
11: All right. Now, also making headlines, of course, has been the under-16 social media ban. Tell me about the survey of Bay of Plenty teens and their reaction to it.
12: Yeah, so a young 15-year-old student at Altamore College here in the Bay of Plenty, his name's Leanne Howard, he surveyed almost 600 students about this proposed social media ban, and findings showed that most did oppose to a ban, and a majority of the responses came from here in the Bay of Plenty. There were 596 responses, and the student, Liam, he says he started this survey because he felt there wasn't enough information about what young people themselves thought about a policy that directly affected them. So 66% said they were opposed to the ban, while about 22% supported it. So one of the strongest themes was simply staying connected to people. And 85% of respondents said social media was a major tool for communicating and socialising with friends, with more than 60% also highly concerned about losing contact with friends and families if a ban were introduced. So for these students, I guess it's not necessarily just about scrolling or entertainment, and that's what Liam found really interesting. He said students were talking about social media as a way of maintaining relationships and getting support. He also raised a concern that if young people were banned from social media, they might be less willing to speak up or ask for help if they did find themselves in a potentially unsafe online situation.
11: Really interesting stuff, as always. Thank you so much, Caitlin Morrell, who is a journalist with the Bay of Plenty Times. 3.5 minutes away from 11 on 9 to noon. Let's get to your feedback now. And our first story was with the Ombudsman, effectively, for the utilities, the electricity and the utilities sector, We were talking about the number of complaints coming in. Neil Mellon's title is Utility Disputes Commissioner. The number of complaints coming in, not only have they shot up, but particularly about the inability to get good customer service. And this is often linked to the introduction of apps or changes to apps. And then people have got, in some instances, as we heard, really high power prices. All of a sudden, they can't understand what's going on and they can't get through to talk to a person. Lots of your feedback on that. PowerShop, by the way, we highlighted it. It's something, I think something like 13% of complaints were about it, and it's 5% of the market. Your feedback, Sue from Carpety. I paid my PowerShop account in full ahead of the due date. On the due date, they took the next month's money, not due, from my credit card. I emailed suggesting they credit that auto

0: 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Complaints haven't fixed any of these for months. One person says, I complained to Utilities Disputes in June about serious problems with my solar and battery system. 3 months later, the dispute is still unresolved and communication from Utility Disputes has been as poor as with the solar company, with long gaps and little contact. What level of service and communication should consumers actually expect from Utilities Disputes? There was a ton more. Thank you for the feedback. We always appreciate it. 9toNoon@rnz.co.nz. 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
2: RNZ News at 11 o'clock. Good morning, Atamarie. I'm Evie Ashton. National is accusing Labour of rank hypocrisy over its decision to keep a government policy it has often criticised as a tax break for landlords. Labour has decided it won't make any changes to the interest deductibility rule, which essentially allows investors to claim their mortgage costs against their rental home. National's campaign chair, Simeon Brown, says Labour's change of heart is welcome news for renters, but leaves further questions on how the party will pay for its policies. Labour leader Chris Hipkins says Labour would never have introduced the policy in the first place, but the landscape has changed. He says a capital gains tax is now a better way of dealing with the problem. Police, Navy and Coast Guard crews have set out on Lake Moidaki north of Haast in search of a plane missing for almost 50 years. Flight ZKEBU took off from Dunedin and disappeared in the South Westland wilderness in 1978. Seven people were on board. Katie Todd reports from Lake Moidaki.
3: As 12 family members of the plane's passengers look on, search crews on a Coast Guard boat are combing Lake Moidaki with sonar equipment. They're searching there because volunteer aviation investigators spotted what they believe could be the plane, submerged in about 5 metres of water. Police say there's no knowing if it is the plane, but the find is worth investigating. If the sonar equipment detects any large metal object, police divers will investigate further.
2: A man on board a heritage steam train during a fatal incident in Waikato says someone was trapped under the train. Emergency services rushed to Te Awamutsu railway station on Sunday evening and later said a person had died. A passenger who didn't want to be named says staff had told passengers there'd been an accident. He says people on the platform were yelling that somebody was trapped beneath the train. Meanwhile, the Glenbrook Vintage Railway Charitable Trust Board, which operates the train, says it's devastated and its thoughts are with the family and friends of the person who died. The Department of Conservation will install a gate on the first bridge up the Hooker Valley track at Aodaki Mount Cook to manage the number of people using it. Engineers have found cable wear on the 47-year-old suspension bridge and have recommended enforcing a 20-person limit. DOC says the bridge is safe to cross, but the limit must be followed. Rangers have regularly seen more than 40 people on the bridge at one time. There's been a surge in visitors because of the completion of a new suspension bridge further up the valley. US media companies CNN, MS Now and Politico all say they're taking legal action against the Trump administration after their reporters were banned from entering the White House. In a social media post, Donald Trump has called their reporting dangerous.

0: dangerous for America and says fake news is a threat to democracy. The ABC's Nick Palmiter has more.
1: The three organisations say the selective ban is an illegal action and a blatant violation of the US Constitution's First Amendment. The banned networks have been reporting from an intersection just outside the White House complex since Saturday when reporters' access passes stopped working. Vice President J.D. Vance has tried to argue it's not a ban.
2: What the president has said is we're not going to give you special access inside the White House.
1: CNN has been removed from its TV pool duties to cover Donald Trump's trip to the UN General Assembly, with no replacement made in solidarity with the banned outlets. It means there'll now be no camera following Mr. Trump as he heads to New York.
0: And industry and iwi leaders hope open ocean fish farming could rival the red meat sector as global demand rises, partly due to new weight loss drugs. The drugs are boosting demand for lean, nutrient-dense protein. The idea of a bespoke aquaculture law was discussed with officials at the Ministry for Primary Industries yesterday. Fisheries Minister Shane Jones set the meeting up in response to sector feedback.
3: The initial focus is how do you create a regime for offshore ocean farming? There is no regime as such. What's needed is certainty around the entire chain of activity.
0: Shane Jones says other countries are developing their own systems. That's the news. Koina ngā pitupitu kōrero. A short forecast is next.
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0: Forecast from Met Service to midnight tonight. Northland to Kapiti, including Coromandel, Bay of Plenty and the Central High Country. Isolated showers, some scattered rain spreading north today. Gisborne and Hawke's Bay mainly fine, scattered rain this afternoon or evening, clearing tonight. Wellington and Wairarapa, also Nelson and Marlborough. Rain this morning, briefly heavy in Wellington, fine this afternoon. Buller to Westland, rain north of the glaciers, possibly heavy, clearing this morning. Showers this afternoon, some heavy. Canterbury, a rainy start with snow above 700 metres, clearing this morning, scattered rain tonight. Otago, Southland and Fiordland, showers developing this morning, some heavy and possibly thundery with hail, snow lowering to 300 metres. And Chatham Islands, cloudy spells and rain tonight. RNZ National, funded through New Zealand On Air. The time is 6 minutes past 11.
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8: A little bit later, around 11:45, catching up on all the sport with Mark Hinton. And, of course, it's been a wonderful Warriors season, but a disappointing end. We'll talk through that decision in particular right at the end of the game. But is there always a risk, if you let things be that close, that the ref's call will go the other way? Big win for the Breakers to kick off their NBL season in basketball, and the Black Ferns remain unbeaten in the Women's 15 Global Series. About 25 past 11 or so, the historian Paul Moon is with us on his latest book. Very interesting project. He was approached by Sir Bob Jones, the founder of the New Zealand Party, way back. It contested the 1984 election. Its stated purpose, really, Jones's stated purpose, was to bring down the Muldoon government. We talk so much about 1984 with respect to the Longley government, the fourth Labour government and the economic revolution, Rogernomics, everything that followed. And Paul Moon felt this particular story had been understudied, really. So we'll hear the journey he's been on, the documents he had access to, and what Sir Bob made of the progress of the book. He is with me about 25 past 11. Victoria Young now, who is Business Desk editor. That's businessdesk.co.nz. Kia ora, Victoria.
9: Good morning.
8: Great to have you with us. Let's begin with El Nino and farmers. And As always, with a strong weather system, let alone one expected to be this strong, people will be preparing as best they can. But what can we expect?
9: Yeah, it's really interesting. I guess as this thing sort of becomes sort of clearer and clearer, there's a lot of new forecasting coming out with what the on-farm costs might be and what the impact will be on margins. So Riley Kennedy from my team, our agriculture guy, he's done some pretty deep research, you know, just talking to people and working out what this weather system will do, because as we know, it will sort of vary quite a bit. It sort of depends where you are in the country, but, you know, farmers are expecting stronger, more frequent winds, and then in some areas, droughts. So we don't really, we can kind of see it coming and we're trying to predict, which makes it really fascinating.
8: What is the sector telling you about preparedness? I mean, the good news is there have been some good years in terms of the financials, both for dairy and even in sheep and beef, which has so often struggled for with prices. Do people feel that there's been a bit of a buffer at least put in place for what may be to come?
9: Yeah, I mean, that's absolutely, yeah. I mean, you look at like what Dairy NZ's saying about FERT costs for dairy farms, that's supposed to go up to about 141k per farm from 116 last year. And similarly, beef and lamb for meat, it's saying it's going to rise by about 21%. So it's pretty complex, and that's a, you know, huge on-farm input that they're worried about. But yes, you're right. On the other hand, the guys, especially at Westpac, are saying, well, yeah, it has been, and we've always been talking about the two-speed economy, it has been a good period for farmers and growers, and they've got financial buffers. So they're hoping that this means they're able to weather this weather. That's a really bad pun there.
8: Weather the weather. Yes. Indeed, indeed. What are the key impacts on farmers? Obviously lower production and so forth, potentially the need to buy in feed. What are they telling you?
9: Yeah, so they're looking quite strongly and carefully about milk production. Dairy NZ is saying it's going to fall maybe 2% to 3.3% rather than really, really collapse. But I mean, these are all forecasts at the moment. So I guess what people are saying is, you know, farmers just have to be sort of prudent and careful. And the interesting thing is, because a lot of farmers, you know, benefited from the mainland divestment, the Fonterra sale of the consumer brands, they've got those cash returns. And some of the data we've seen is they didn't necessarily, those farmers, they paid down debt, they didn't necessarily go out and buy the Fiji trip or the new tractor. So they are sort of being careful about having those buffers.
8: I mean, debt is one thing, but I tell you what, the human toll is what is always the worst side of drought conditions and concerns about animal welfare and so forth. What hits them
9: is absolutely
8: as much, if not more, as the financials. The preparedness, again, I think the folk you were talking to, the Westpac economists you were talking to, were saying that severe droughts in the past have taken up to 1% of GDP growth. But, you know, they're saying that's upper level. And they also point to things like greater irrigation coverage. There has been so much innovation, technological innovation. I know that can't necessarily resolve every issue, but possibly it's helping compared to some of the shockers we've had before. I certainly remember the 97-98 El Nino.
9: Yeah, definitely. Definitely if you're in horticulture as well, you're more likely to have, you know, if you're in kiwi fruit or apples, you've got that benefit, and so you are in a good space. And I think they're even pointing at a few bright spots. Like, I think if grain is your business, then actually that's a good place to be, because there's demand. I mean, you're in a global commodity market, and you know this weather cycle is impacting different countries and different places, so there are winners and losers, so to speak, but it's it is looking tricky.
8: Well, we were talking to the arable farmers yesterday, actually, their frustrations at their returns, return on investment anyway, for the last 6 years, and just saying you need to pay us more if you want to be able to rely on these things, including feed. But that's an interesting point that you make. So overall, were you hearing that, without underestimating what's to come, the sector is going into what will be a very challenging time, perhaps in better shape than it has in other times?
9: Yeah, I think it's very wait and see at the moment, and people are, they're preparing for a hot and dry summer. But it definitely depends where you are, and making those changes like drafting lambs out early and that sort of thing to make sure you get through.
8: It's interesting also that flow and effect of the rural economy onto the local towns and then onto the local cities as well. That takes time, obviously, to flow through. But part of the South Island success story of late, and particularly Canterbury's, has just been this very strong run that many farmers have had. As I said, your main concern is the animal welfare and the human welfare of all this. Interesting. What the economists and what the sector's telling you. Now, a complete pivot, really, to cyber security. And what's caught your attention here? There's a case study that you're very interested in.
9: Yeah, really interesting, because it seems quite innocuous, but I'd say this is the sort of cybersecurity case study that really falls under the radar, because we've talked about, in you would have covered on the show, the big ones like the health IT guys that went down, or major corporates having cybersecurity issues. But the person that Dilipa Fonseca, our guy sort of on the cyber beat, is reporting about is a Whangarei-based bookkeeping business called OnTrack Bookkeeping that has, sort of said, yeah, we've had one of these cyber attacks and it's really stressful. They wanted about $2,000, but undoing the whole thing cost about $45K and 9 months of work. When you're a small, bookkeeping business, it's really a real stress, and a real challenge for
8: take us through their story. Just that horror when you realise that that someone's taking over your computer. Just tell us a little bit more about what they had to go through in those 9 months.
9: Yeah, really, really fascinating. So, they were doing what they thought were the precautions that a lot of SMEs are told to do. Back up your data, cyber security, insurance policy, that sort of thing. And, one morning, Di Crawford Errington, who runs this company, she said one of her staff rings up and says, hey, something strange is happening. There's a deadbolt extension added to the end. And she didn't know what that was, so she brought in the specialist. And there was a ransom note. And I think, a lot of SMEs, they think this is only going to happen to the big guys. And I guess that's why, this case study, we're talking about it now during Cyber Smart Week, which is like the government's security, GCSB's sort of awareness week, and, where they're releasing survey data on how common this is. But, they just don't think, SMEs just don't think it's going to happen to them, because you'd kind of think, why would you? If you were a cyber attacker, wouldn't you go for the big guys? But, apparently not. Apparently more and more of these SMEs are becoming exposed to these sorts of things. So, she's telling us that it's the most stressful period of her life, having her files locked, and then, considering, a lot of, anecdotally I hear, is that a lot of the big corporates or a lot of companies, they will think about just paying off an attacker.
8: Oh, that happens.
9: It's just what happens.
8: This is always the great kind of conundrum. It's like, don't pay because you're just part of the problem then. But we know, and I'm just trying to think, from the sort of aggregate data, if you like, actually, no, it's surveys I'm thinking of. I know from surveys that have been done that many say, look, and some of the bigger players say, look, we just do pay up to get on with it, without naming names, because I don't know the names. But the other issue here for the smaller players is we're always hearing the message, have your cybersecurity person at the top table, have them at exec level.
9: Yeah. Yeah.
8: And that's great, but when you are the chief executive and the secretary and
9: you're everybody.
8: How much support is there for smaller businesses to remotely get their head around the scale and nature of these kinds of attacks? I mean, obviously the same old stuff we're all told about, not clicking on links, and you're always going to, the human emotion and the human fallibility is the main entry point. But how prepared and how much support is there for some of these smaller businesses on this stuff?
9: Yeah, absolutely. I don't think there is enough. I think there is a definite awareness issue. And, you know, the other thing, you know, that Di was saying was that she is in the bookkeeping business and they have a certain amount of AML, anti-money laundering awareness, so to speak. So she's not going to pay a ransom because she's worried about that, you know, those aspects of it. Whereas somebody who's not a bookkeeper, who runs a more another service business or whatever, a dairy or retail, whatever, isn't going to necessarily think about that, and is possibly just going to want the problem to go away. So yeah, that's what we're looking at. And you know, we're looking at what would the GCSB be saying? New Zealanders lose more than 1.6 billion a year to cybercrime through fraud. And there's been a lot of work from the banks around older people and banks accounts and that sort of thing, but not really for the SME, you know?
8: What's really interesting here, just reading the story in more detail, is that they hadn't just been sitting on their hands either. They had had what would be called an inbuilt backup system, right? And this is what I'm keen to learn about more with the banks when we think about what's happening with encryption and the threats to encryption. Can you have a kind of a storage box that is disconnected from anything anyone can do to you on the internet? And just reading your story, there was a backup inside, this is the company's, its network-attached storage box, another on external hard drive in the office, and an online backup meant to run every few hours. So it wasn't like they weren't doing anything to try and protect themselves, right?
9: No. And they get, the scams get more and more nuanced and more convincing.
8: The latest AI voice ones, which pretend to be your, you know, boss somewhere else's, again, in a larger organisation, it sounds like their voice, and they're saying, can you do X, Y, Z? You really can't trust anyone or anything, it seems. You know, this sounds to me like a business that had been doing things to try and give themselves protection in the event of the worst. So your heart goes out to them, really.
9: Yeah, absolutely.
8: Now, the big story of the week is the business of coffee machines.
9: Yes, well, I thought this was a good business topic to talk about. It's brought lots of talkability to the office because we've relaunched our lifestyle section and we've been doing a few reviews. But along the way, I've been learning a lot about, this is quite a recession-proof, interesting consumer category.
8: Are we talking coffee in the workplace or coffee in the home, like the fancy machines, or both?
9: Well, the idea was to work out how to make the best at-home coffee, and we tested these in the office because I couldn't possibly drink all the coffee by myself. But, we're looking at home machines, and the variants and the new players and the differences of what is on offer now, in particular, this sort of started during COVID, of course, because obviously during that time you couldn't go out easily and get a coffee, and people started to think about, you know, having a bit more than just instant or even plunger and filter. So much so that we've got some industry data which shows, and now this is a survey by what I would loosely call Big Coffee, because this is one of the big Japanese company that owns Atomic, Lafare and Robert Harris in New Zealand, but they've commissioned quite a bit of research. And one of the interesting things since 2019 is that 81% of in-home espresso machines that people have been bought since then, and 40% of New Zealand households have an espresso machine, which I actually thought was quite high. It's quite an interesting time for the category.
8: They're not cheap either, some of the fancy ones.
9: yeah, we're testing a $10,000 machine, you know. And, you know, some of the reporters are saying, well, this is as much as a car. It's fascinating. They need a lot of maintenance if you're going for the super high-end, what I'd call the super specialty ones, and a lot of those are imported and Italian. But the interesting stuff around the category is, you've got this new brand, Shark Ninja, which is an American brand that's quite new to New Zealand. They came in big with slushy makers and dominated that category. I mean, who knew that was an appliance that you needed, but a lot of Kiwi consumers did. This is what the guys at Noleming were telling me. And they were telling me that this new machine that the the Shark Ninja guys have brought in is very, very low price point for a semi-automated coffee machine. And it's really challenging and causing a lot of competition in the category. So it's... It's really quite interesting once you start reading about it and researching.
8: One is called the Italian Stallion.
9: Yeah. Oh, that was my nickname for it.
8: Oh, okay, sorry.
9: Yes.
8: You had fun with this, didn't you?
9: Yeah, I did. And it's one of those things that people don't often think about where some of this... consumers don't often think about where these sorts of appliances come from. I mean, the other big one is Breville, which is sandwich makers. But, you know, that's Australian listed. And those guys are saying, hey... coffee machines are up double digits for revenue for them, which is huge at a time where people...
8: Well, let's face it, it is a discretionary spend. And some can and some can't. And some who can really, really, really, really love them. Okay, if someone gave you a blank cheque, which one would you have bought?
9: I did have a favourite. Yeah, no, it was the La Mazzocca. It was just... it was beautiful. So, you know, if you're paying
8: it
9: that much...
8: It sounded like that song that guy sang, Living La Vida Vocal.
9: Loco, yes.
8: What was the actual name of it?
9: La Mazzocca Linear Micro, yeah.
8: There you go. It's so, not always a terrible day at the office, is it, Victoria?
9: Not always.
8: Never
9: not
8: at yours, that's for sure. Appreciate your time. Victoria Young, Business Desk Editor. That's businessdesk.co.nz. We're just discussing here. I have a colleague who I won't name, and I saw her getting into the instant coffee once. And I said, look, you know, you can do slightly better downstairs. An army marches on its stomach. A newsroom marches on coffee. And she said, no, I want to use the instant because I don't want to get an expensive habit. And I thought, good on you, shall not be named. You're going to buy your first home at 28 because you're staying away from the smashed avocado and the expensive coffees. Very good. Thank you to Business Desk. Thank you very much to Victoria Young. In a moment's time, Paul Moon will be in with his latest project on a fascinating time in our political history. It's 25 past 11.
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0: National is accusing Labor of rank hypocrisy over its decision not to change the government's landlord interest deductibility rule it has often criticised in opposition. Police, Navy and Coast Guard crews have set out on Lake Moidaki north of Haast in search of a plane missing for almost 50 years. A man on board a heritage steam train during a fatal incident in Waikato says someone was trapped under the train. And the Department of Conservation will install a gate on an ageing suspension bridge up the Hooker Valley track at Auraki Mount Cook in a bid to manage numbers. Those are the headlines on RNZ National. Our next full bulletins in Midday Report.
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8: 26 minutes past 11, that is, on 9 to noon. Sports still to come a little bit later with Mark Hinton. The New Zealand Party was one of the most extraordinary political phenomena of the 1980s. It was a party that appeared almost from nowhere, made a major impact in the 1984 election, helped bring down Robert Muldoon's national government, and then disappeared. At its centre was businessman Sir Bob Jones, one of New Zealand's most colourful and at times controversial public figures. The historian Paul Moon has explored the rise and fall of the party in his new book, Like a Revolution, The Untold Story of Bob Jones and the New Zealand Party. Paul is in the Tamaki Makaurau Auckland studio. Morena, Paul, thanks for coming in today.
12: Kia ora, thank you.
8: You know, 1984 was a big election. It was a real kind of shift in many, many ways. And of course, it was all about Longy and the incoming Fourth Labour government and about Rogernomics and everything that flowed from that. You begin with Bob Jones actually dropping an email in your inbox. And what did you think when that landed?
12: Well, I'd known Bob for about 15 years or so at that time. And we corresponded regularly and caught up every now and then. And he said, look, I I'm aware that no one's written a history of the party. I think he sensed that he was getting on in years, and he had a big pile of documents connected with the party, in fact, a whole room full of them. And he asked me, would I be interested in writing about it? And I thought about it for a week or so, and I accepted on the condition that I didn't get paid a cent to write it. That way I got to control what went into the book.
8: And this was exactly what happened. You weren't going to receive a cent. You were very much of a mind that you'd take the project on, but you wanted full independence, correct?
12: Absolutely. And I think it paid in a way, because there were times where he wasn't happy about things, and I said, well, this is what happened. It might not make you look so good, but we've got to record accurately according to the evidence.
8: He was such an interesting person in so many ways, and he touched on politics before. One of my earliest memories, and I literally was probably still just about in Abbeys at this time, preschool maybe, was the 1975 election, and this was Muldoon versus Rowling, and Bob Jones behind him, series of stunts. I am sure, I could make this up, but I am sure I can recall the timid mouse, you know, dancing around on the stage like a timid mouse, which really, some would argue, hurt the Rowling campaign in 75. By 1984, 9 years on, what was his perspective on the Muldoon government? This was unquestionably an intervention to try and bring it down, correct?
12: Absolutely. And I think the turning point was in 1982, when the national government introduced a retrospective tax. And no one likes taxes, but especially taxes that are applied retrospectively. You arrange your affairs in certain ways, and all of a sudden you find the government is digging into your bank account to take money out that you had no idea they would do. So that was the tipping point for him and for many other people, but it was more generally that sense that there was this web of regulations that the whole country was ensnared in, and of course that reached its peak with the wage price freeze. That was an Eastern Bloc approach to managing the economy, and there was a lot of pressure building for change.
8: We were under first past the post at the time, and we were in this situation where, what year was it? Help me with it. I think National came in with something like 37% of the vote, and yet still became the government under first past the post. That might have been the year where Social Credit.
12: Yeah.
8: Social Credit had a big chunk of the vote, but only got two seats because it was electorate seats only. So this explains why some kind of intervention might have been needed in order to not prevent, perhaps, not see National scrape home again. When you began this, what did you think you knew about the New Zealand Party and Jones's political intervention here? And how much did that change taking on the project?
12: I very much thought it was, as people described it at the time, the Bob Jones Party. And I thought it was a singular project by a very wealthy person to achieve a political outcome and perhaps to enhance their profile. So I was reasonably cynical. Not all of that cynicism was washed away, but enough of it was. There was a great effort put into developing policy. There were committees, there were candidates in all the electorates. So Bob tried as hard as possible to make this a legitimate political party. Whether or not he achieved that, that's open to interpretation.
8: So you agree to do this, and he says, look, if you want to do it, I've got all these documents, all these files, and also key contacts, obviously those still surviving from the time. What did you go about doing?
12: First, you develop a very rough timeline. It's rather like a skeleton. You've got the spine that you establish, and then some of the bones come off that particular areas you want to investigate. And that's fairly straightforward. What you have to be aware of are some of the things that you don't expect. I didn't expect, for example, to find that there was a reasonably high degree of collusion between the New Zealand Party and the Labour Party in 1984 in that election campaign, to the point where one of the senior planners, the strategist for Labour, would travel around with Bob. And when one Labour MP I interviewed, who and was a candidate in that election for one electorate, he gave a speech criticising National, perfectly fine, criticising Social Credit, criticising the New Zealand Party. He then got a call from, I think, Mike Moore saying, whatever you do, don't criticise the New Zealand Party. So there were things along the way that you don't expect.
8: Let's talk about it then. Let's just work through it. he decides that something needs to be done. And what was the strategic plan with setting up this party in the context of FPP? Whose votes was he trying to take and how?
12: Very bluntly, he said, we want to smash, demolish, and various other verbs he used to remove the Muldoon government. That was the objective. And his thinking was, if he creates a political party, this might have two possible effects. One is to reduce the national vote in each electorate, to split it to some extent, to allow Labour candidates to enter Parliament. The other one, possibly, is to gain seats in Parliament for the party. And this was one of the areas we disagreed on. He said, well, we probably never could have won any seats anyway. I think they could have. And there were senior members in his own party who said, we need to concentrate our resources in one or two electorates where we have a good chance of winning. Bob's view was, no, we'll spread our resources evenly among all the electorates. And that was, I think, clearly a mistake on his behalf.
8: He memorably didn't want to be an MP. He memorably also tells you that he absolutely hated this whole time because... And this is a chance to talk about it, really. He's a person who is used to making his own destiny and making his own decisions, and that's not really politics in some ways, is it?
12: No, well, there's that old saying, character is destiny, and certainly he had more than his fair share of character. You can read those comments in a number of ways. On the surface, he says he hated it and so on, but that doesn't always square up with the relish with which he engaged in campaigning. The detail that he obsessed over about having public events and the sort of music that would play, the theme from Rocky, for example. And this is at a time where other political leaders tended to be led into a hall with a lone person playing a bagpipe. So it's quite dramatic for the time. You've got balloons and banners and loud music and so on. There's a great deal of theatricality about the campaigning, a great deal of outrageous comments as well. One example... He famously wanted to abolish our armed forces, and someone said, well, we need more tanks. And he said, well, look, when a school needs a new school classroom or something, they'll have a raffle or a cake stall. The army should do the same. And these were deliberately provocative comments designed to attract attention. So on the one hand, I'm sure he wouldn't have suited the life of an MP. I can't imagine anyone who would willingly want to become an MP, but there are some, obviously. He would have hated that. But on the other hand, I think he definitely liked the attention that he garnered during that campaign.
8: And clearly the strategic nous as well. Interesting, you mentioned the tanks. What was the context in which he attracted the attention of the CIA during all this?
12: The CIA was becoming, the United States rather, were becoming a bit concerned that here was a party that was getting 12, 13, 14% in the polls that was saying we should abolish our military entirely and not be part of any defence alliance. And of course we were part of the ANZAC alliance at the time. So quite rightly, the CIA put its feelers out in New Zealand to gauge the temperature of the country, to find out, was this a serious seam of thought in people's heads, or was it just a minority view? The report they produced was frankly embarrassing. You read it now and you realise the CIA perhaps could have cast the net more broadly, because some of the information that was recorded in it was not really representative at all of how people in this country thought or acted.
8: This was some of what you had access to in the private archives and interviews as well.
12: The CIA report I actually managed to get from the CIA.
8: Oh, interesting.
12: And the SIS very generously gave me an unredacted 200-page report of their investigations into bugging.
8: How did it fare? This was the day of the pie in the briefcase, wasn't it?
12: Yeah.
8: It was around about the same time. A bit after that, I have to say.
12: Yeah.
8: But what did you make of their assessment of Jones?
12: Well, it's rather like a script for Get Smart. You've got various members of the SIS prodding around to try to see if there are hidden microphones in telephones or behind television sets or in Bob's office. Bob's adamant that there are. He said a news crew detected an electronic impulse from his phone that they said could only be accounted for by a microphone being there. In the end, nothing was discovered, but there is a hint in the records that there was one ex-military person who infiltrated the New Zealand Party and to a reasonably high level and passed information back to the SIS about that.
8: How interesting. They found him to be a politician of substance, quote-unquote.
12: Mm.
8: Paul Moon, we are discussing his book, Like a Revolution, The Untold Story of Bob Jones and the New Zealand Party. 23 minutes to 12 it is. You're listening to 9 to Noon. Let's roll back to something you said earlier. This wasn't just a sort of cult of personality. He built a serious party and structure. And tell me more about the people who joined and other significant players who were part of the movement, their capability and their intentions.
12: He was very proud of the fact that this was a party, as he saw it, representing everyone, but peopled largely by what he called the professional class, particularly lawyers and accountants. And he hated the idea that it would be seen as a one-man band. So he got some people who were reasonably well-known at the time. Some of them are even more well-known now. Auckland's mayor, Wayne Brown, was a candidate in 1984 for the party. And the idea was that he'd gather together these people and then bring in economists and various experts to produce policy. They produced a, by current standards, very detailed manifesto. And I think well over 1 million copies were printed, and the aim was to deliver them to every single household in the country. So they had policies on all sorts of things, from prostitution to homosexuality to abortion, the economy, defence, you name it, it was contained there. So it very much was, as far as he was concerned, a serious undertaking with the sole objective to remove the Muldoon government.
8: Were there other very capable people who were part of the whole movement? Was that vital to its success, in inverted commas, of getting 12.2% of the vote and effecting the change he was seeking?
12: It's very hard to know. With someone with that sort of domineering personality, it's very hard to know if other people in the party swayed the vote. And one of the tests of that, which I tried a few times, is to get people to name three other candidates from the party, and most can't. So it may not have had much effect, but there was certainly a lot of internal politicking going on. Older listeners probably will remember Gordon Dryden Talkback Radio, and he became a member. He actually tried to get a coup going to replace Jones.
8: He tried to replace him, didn't he?
12: That's right, and that didn't end well for Dryden. And so there's all this sort of nonsense going on in the background, and it's really a distraction.
8: How would you characterise the party's manifesto? You're looking at it from 2026. How would you characterise it?
12: I asked Bob about this. There were some peculiarities. He had some derogatory things to say about prostitution and homosexuality, but he said in the same breath, it's people's choice. One of the interesting things was that he was very, for what then was a very liberal progressive program, he was very opposed to abortion. And that was on a philosophical principle. He said he was absolutely committed to the rights of individuals. And if you abort a child, you are aborting a future individual, so you're violating their rights. And that was his rationale. So it's very progressive and liberal for the time. Some peculiar individual anomalies pop up. Nowadays it would be difficult to classify. Economically, it was very much, well to the right of what ACT is now. In other areas, perhaps in defence, it would be more aligned with our Greens. So it's a bit of a mixture.
8: It carried his personal philosophies, would you say, having got to know him? Was it a personal manifesto in that respect?
12: Absolutely. And as much as he claimed that others were involved, they were, but very much on the periphery. And I trace this back to a book he had written in 1978. And it's almost, parts of it are almost word for word what appear in the manifesto. So he's lifted his ideas from this book, planted them in a manifesto, got a few other people to endorse it in the party, and off they went.
8: In terms of the campaigning strategy of the time, you mentioned the rocky music and, you know, big sort of flashy openings. I'm trying to think what sort of TV coverage. Now, this is interesting because this was back in the days when we still only had two channels. Had TV3 arrived? No, it hadn't. We had two television channels no social media. And at what point did the party really begin gaining traction in poll numbers and begin to look like it was going to achieve his objective?
12: Well, the poll numbers fluctuated. The party started in 83, and
8: 83.
12: Yeah.
8: So what? 18 months before the election.
12: Right.
8: Okay.
12: Slightly less actually. Yeah. So it didn't have much time to get organised. So he put a lot of effort and time into that.
8: Were there lots of billboard action because he had money, right?
12: Yes, there was some of that, but I think most of it was just the allure of the name, that, you know, here's someone who's extraordinarily rich, and if they're good at making money, maybe they're good at making money for the country. And we've perhaps had at least one prime minister since then about whom some people have felt the same. But you get someone of Bob's wealth and also his notoriety, and he had a history even at that stage of making fairly controversial comments. Yes, you could watch it on TV, but there's nothing like a live performance. And
8: people turned out in those days during elections to these. I mean, they still do, right? But
12: nothing like this. And you had Auckland Town Hall, for example, which was filled to capacity, and then there's a queue going down a kilometre down Queen Street of people who want to get in. Even at a school hall in East Auckland, I think they had something like 2,000 people turn up to hear a candidate talk. Any candidate now would dream of that sort of attendance.
8: Was he clear in his message? Just remind me. Was he clear to saying we exist to bring the Muldoon government down?
12: Absolutely. There was absolutely no hidden agenda. There was nothing concealed. Simply, we want to get rid of Muldoon because he's got his grip on the economy and he's choking it.
8: And does he know? Do we know from any kind of research who voted for him, that 12.2% of the vote?
12: It's not clear, and unfortunately the research wasn't done at the time. The general view seems to be it was people who were dissatisfied with National. National had entered the 1975 campaign as a free market alternative to the Kirk and Rowling government, and what we'd loosely call right wing. And they're going to take a harder line on unions and so forth. National, economically at least, veered very far to the left, and so these were arguably people who thought some corrective was needed, but they couldn't quite go to the extent of voting for Labour, and there was no certainty what Labour would do. We look back now at Rogernomics and see what Labour did, but prior to that election there were hints of that, but it wasn't as overt as it turned out.
8: I'm really interested in what you said earlier, that strategically within Labour there was a bit of a shout out to say don't criticise Jones, because it was David Longy, incoming Prime Minister in 1984, who said that Jones achieved almost every policy he campaigned on without ever becoming an MP.
12: Mm.
8: Now, do you have evidence of actual kind of contact and collaboration between the two parties, or was it more in-house, the strategic assessment of Labour, just to let the New Zealand Party run?
12: Well, as I say, one of the examples is a Labour candidate being called by Mike Moore, being told, do not say anything bad about the New Zealand Party as we campaign. That's significant, but far more significant is when you look at the person who was running Labour's campaign, Simon Walker, who was a journalist earlier on in the 1970s.
8: He famously interviewed Muldoon.
12: That's right,
8: and what
12: yes.
8: did Muldoon call him?
12: I think twerp or something.
8: No, it was worse than that. I'll carry on.
12: I'm being polite. But Simon Walker, and I spoke to Simon about this, and he was a bit more cagey, but it's fairly clear that you don't get the person running the Labour Party campaign going on a flight with Bob to a New Zealand Party speech, and a flight which Bob actually took control of the plane, even though he didn't have a license, pilot's license, and go to a speech, say, in Dannevirke, and discuss that afterwards. The relationship between Walker and Jones was quite close, and in an election campaign, let's call that unorthodox. That's putting it mildly.
8: It's a bit dull. You just called him a smart aleck interviewer, some smart aleck interviewer, which is rather tame by today's standards. Look, there's something dubbed. You have something of a track record, Paul, and you warned Bob about this in terms of your books, which can take time to write. And I think it sort of became a subject of a joke that some previous subjects had not been around to see the published product. And ironically, I think Sir Bob died as the manifesto manuscript landed. But what did he say about what he saw in terms of your drafting of the book? Did you get much pushback?
12: Firstly, you're right in the sense that, I normally work in the 18th and 19th centuries.
8: So fair enough there.
12: Safe territory. But he was number five of people I had written about or started to write about who had died before the books were published. And So I'm targeting who I write a pamphlet about next. But as far as his view, I sent him the finished manuscript. I sent him a hard copy and couriered it down to him. And I got a phone call about 3 days after it arrived. He'd read the whole thing and he said, I won't give you all the expletives, but he said it was absolutely appalling. It was a mess. It was a waste of time, me writing the book, and he was going to take it on himself. But he said, look, come down for 3 days and we'll see if we can fix the disaster you've written. And I was sort of scratching my head at that point, wondering, well, I think it stands up. I checked the research. There's hundreds and hundreds of references through it. Anyway, it turned out that there was, I think, one comma and one typo in the manuscript. What he really wanted to do was just have someone to watch cricket on TV with. So we just sat on his couch and watched the cricket.
8: He loved a good chat. And the other interesting thing that I recall, just from informal conversations that happened very occasionally but were always immensely enjoyable, was he's kind of reflected a bit more on Muldoon, and he's kind of said, look, he did cop the worst of it in terms of the 70s economy and oil crises and this, that and the next thing. They kind of, I wouldn't say buried the hatchet, but they kind of had a congenial relationship of sorts later in the piece, yeah?
12: Definitely. I mean, they were friends beforehand. In the early 70s, Bob opened a building, one of his first commercial buildings, I think in Lower Hutt or somewhere, and Muldoon managed the opening for that. And they were good friends. The friendship turned sour, and then it went, obviously, by 84, it went rancid. But towards the end of Muldoon's life, they did make up. When Muldoon gave his final speech in Parliament, a group of journalists organised a dinner for him afterwards. And he was quite excited by this, and he went into the room. And the dinner was for all of his friends and supporters, and the room was empty apart from a few photographers. It was a joke they played on. It was quite a cruel joke. So Bob made sure he made up for that, and he organised another dinner, and it was very well attended, and the two of them got on very well after that.
8: It's unique, isn't it? I'm trying to think of something that quite matches the story in our political history. I'm struggling. Same with you?
12: Absolutely. And it's not just Bob Jones. I mean, this is one of the few elections where there are three extraordinary people leading parties. You've got Longy, who's urbane and educated and witty and delightful company. You've got Muldoon, the old pugilist, who still attracts attention, but he's running out of puff by 1984. And you've got Bob Jones, who's vigorous and aggressive. And having these three very distinct personalities in the same political room, as it were, is very rare. And there's no polish on any of them. None of them have PR people saying you must say this, or this is the focus grouped line we
8: Goodness,
12: think.
8: Those were the days. Those were the days, weren't they?
12: Yeah.
8: I love you, Mr. Longy. But of course that was on the final TV.
12: You do
8: debate.
12: That well, by the way.
8: Oh, that's, I remember it well. However, you're writing the precursor to it, and well done. Thank you. Paul Jones, who has written this book about the New Zealand Party, Paul Moon, who's written this book about Sir Bob Jones and the New Zealand Party. It's called Like a Revolution. 10:50, Mark Hinton, let's get into it. Good morning.
13: Good morning.
8: I think the jury is in, and you've got to say this for League, they do incredible post-mortems on refereeing decisions. And the very last call has been deemed to have been wrong. There should have been a penalty to the Warriors right at the end of the match. That said, you don't let it get that close if you can help it, do you? What's your takeout from the big final?
13: Well, as you mentioned, there's a lot of threads to unpack from a blockbuster encounter. 48,511 rugby league fans at Eden Park. What an occasion it was, and just so disappointing that it had to end controversially and disappointingly for the home fans. Look, at the end of the day, the Warriors were dudded, completely wronged. Two borderline calls that might have been costly earlier, and then the penalty decision at the end that didn't go their way, that would have set up a certain 2 points to sort of send the game to golden point time. And look, we don't know what would have happened then, do we? But they at least would have had a chance. Look, so they were dudded. Things went against them. Was it to the extent that Andrew Webster suggested, and when he said post-game that they were trying to find ways to take it off us? I'm not sure about that. But it was certainly tough for the Warriors. But again, the reaction from the fans, very, very disappointing. Look,
8: it is
13: been widespread
8: It's not the Waz
13: condemnation.
8: It's not the Waz culture, is it? It's a real shame.
13: No.
8: Yeah.
13: No, it is a shame, and it was a blight on the occasion. You know, that.
8: But also, sorry, Mark. You know, 50,000 people there. It's a shame anyone did it. Yeah.
13: That when you're a fan.
8: Yeah. Indeed.
13: That was very disappointing. But at the end of the day, look, the Warriors got things. Things went against them, but look, it's sport. It happens. Mm-hmm. You have to be good enough to take the referee out of the equation. The Warriors, the fact of the matter is the Warriors had two home finals, scored three tries in 160 minutes and lost both games. Just not good enough at finals time. You have to be better than that. And I think when they're honest with themselves, when they take emotion out of the equation, they will realise that they peaked a month out from the end of the season. They didn't really show up as much as they should have at finals time. And that they were their own worst enemies. A fantastic, fabulous season where they were second overall going into the finals was really undone by a bit of a no-show in two home finals. So ultimately, a lot to be, I guess, optimistic about going forward because they have the basis of a really outstanding competitive roster. But you have to say that they have to have learned from this occasion what finals footy is about. They weren't up to the mark, and they have to be better next year and beyond.
8: Very good. But what a story, including getting those crowds out and just the whole juggernaut around them. You can only call that a success. If you're someone who can cope with the fact that success isn't always just about raising the trophy, it's a big part of it. There's so many things to be proud of about this year. Let's pivot pretty quickly.
13: Absolutely.
8: Let's do the old, sidestep pretty quickly to what's happening with New Zealand rugby and particularly its finances.
13: Yes. Look, a report's come out and it's been leaked to the media that New Zealand rugby's in quite the financial pickle, to put it mildly. They've got projected losses. This is an outfit that sort of crunched the numbers for New Zealand rugby and put some sort of loose recommendations forward. It's a precursor to a summit meeting they're having of the game's sort of key people. And look, it's pretty bleak reading. $66 million in losses projected for 2027 to 31. That's despite the Lions being here in 2029. So that's a pretty serious number at a time when it is, it is grueling in professional rugby to break even. And they're talking about the domestic competitions alone, and that's essentially Super Rugby and NPC on both men's and women's sides of it, generating $25 million in losses on the current balance sheet. So again, this is quite bleak reading, and it's going to need addressing. And the most interesting thing out of it is, what does New Zealand rugby do about this? They can't afford to continue to bleed this sort of money. So there has to be change in the air. Will that be in domestic comps? Will that be in how many national teams? Will the sevens program potentially be cut, which is very, very expensive? There's a lot of decisions that need to be made, Catherine. But one thing we do know is New Zealand rugby can't continue to bleed money like this, and something has to change.
8: All right. Bledisloe Cup up next for the ABs on October 10th. That'll be a significant reprieve from the South African series, where they were just pretty much outplayed, to be blunt. What should we expect against the Wallabies? What would success look like for Rennie's team picking up from that?
13: Yeah, well, look, it's like playing in the Premier League and then going to play Championship footy, if to use the English football terminology, going from the Springboks to the Wallabies. Look, as you say, the level goes down. The All Blacks have to front. They're going to have some challenges. They've got some injuries. Artie Savier's out. Luke Jacobson's out. Some of the midfielders are also out long term. So there's going to have to be a fresh face or two come in. But the key is that we see some, to use that rugby phrase, lessons is probably the correct word, from that South African series. Can they be better in some of those areas where they were just short of the mark against the Springboks? The All Blacks need to come out and they need to be the bullies. They need to be what South Africa were to them. They need to physically dominate the Wallabies. They need to get a couple of convincing wins, I believe, to show that Dave Rennie is indeed on the right track. They were close against the box, but not close enough.
8: Okay, the Black Ferns, meanwhile, how are they going in the Whitney Hansen era? There's plenty of wins happening. Is it good rugby?
13: Pretty well. They're I think 7-0 in 2026, and they've won both their games in this kind of WXV inter-hemisphere competition they have going on at the moment. But look, they play England next. England, that's a team that up until last weekend had won 39 tests in a row, Catherine. So this is a kind of a watershed moment for the Whitney Hansen era. They've been travelling okay, but haven't really been tested. They will be by England at Twickenham, coming off a 26-all draw with Canada that ended that winning streak. So the Black Ferns won 66-14 against Scotland to warm up for it, but this is the true test. This is the defining international of 2026, the rebuilding Black Ferns. Are they at England's level? Can they handle England in bounce-back mode? We'll know this weekend. It should be fun to watch.
8: Again, just give us a good fight at the very, very least. Super quickly, about a minute left, the Breakers, the Kiwi Basketballers, they've got their NBL underway.
13: Yeah. So I guess right at the time when the Warriors were departing the NRL, the Breakers.

0: was absolutely fantastic. Knocked down 6-3. So a lot to be excited about.
1: Good stuff. Thank you, Mark. Mark Hinton, that's 9 to noon for Tuesday. Thanks so much for being with us. Do share any interviews you think others would enjoy with them if they couldn't listen live. Have a great afternoon and evening. We'll catch you back tomorrow. Guy and Espina with Midday Report.
2: Thanks, Catherine. Kei te whakaronga mai koe, ki te hōtaka o te pōtūtanga, Midday Report for Tuesday, September 22. I'm Guyan Espinner. In today's programme, an inquiry's just been released into why we got rampant inflation in those COVID years. Corin Dan will talk us through the critique of monetary policy in the time of COVID. 1 in 10 New Zealanders has kidney disease. We spend $340 million a year on dialysis machines. Midday Report has first access to the election campaign wish list from kidney specialists. And is New Zealand a lobbyer's paradise at the moment with no regulation for lobbying? The Greens think so. They plan to change that. And we scrutinise their plan after 12:30 when the policy is released.
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4: RNZ News at midday. Good afternoon, I'm Evie Ashton. Gloria Vale's Christian Church Community Trust has lost its charitable status. The Charities Registration Board's decision to remove the trust from the charities register follows an investigation by Internal Affairs. The deregistration takes effect tomorrow. The department says the decision drew heavily on findings from the Employment Court and the Teachers Disciplinary Tribunal. The findings describe the use of child labour from the age of six in trust-owned businesses and work carried out in harsh and, at times, dangerous conditions. The department says they also include failures to protect children and workers from harm and the internal handling and non-reporting of sexual offending. An independent review of the Reserve Bank's response to the pandemic has found it started well, but the stimulus was left in place too long. Money correspondent Susan Edmonds has more.
5: The review says the Reserve Bank acted quickly to support the economy. It says reducing interest rates helped cut the risk of a severe downturn and large-scale asset purchases kept the bond market functioning. But it says the stimulus stayed in place even when the economy recovered much more quickly than expected. It says it took a year for policy to adjust to reality, and as a result, interest rates had to go higher to tackle inflation. Recommendations include the Reserve Bank needing to give more attention to current conditions. The government has been told to re-evaluate the law that sets out the balance of responsibilities between the Monetary Policy Committee, the Reserve Bank Board and the Finance Minister.
4: More than 200 healthcare professionals at Auckland's Middlemore Hospital have signed a letter warning of a crisis and calling on Health New Zealand to prioritise patient and staff safety. The letter backs a recent state of emergency declared by workers in North Shore Hospital's emergency department, citing chronic understaffing, overcrowding and staff being asked to work while sick. Nurses' Organisation President Anne Daniels says the letter shows workers have exhausted other options. She's calling the situation extremely heartbreaking. Health New Zealand says it does not expect unwell staff to work and is taking the concerns raised in the letter seriously. The Education Minister says her staff have contacted the Ombudsman and Public Service Commissioner about leaked footage that shows staff seemingly trying to subvert transparency laws. The footage shows senior Ministry of Education official Catherine Law telling staff not to put information shared with the Minister's office in writing and reminding them it was OIA-able, referencing the Official Information Act. Erica Stanford says her staff take their obligations seriously.
6: Well, I should hope that's not the case. I've always made sure that the Secretary of Education understands that we are abiding by the Official Information Act, and I've made that clear again yesterday.
4: Ms. Stanford says she met with the Secretary of Education yesterday to discuss the matter. Tauranga City Council staff are requesting up to $500,000 to pay for more staff to complete the recommendations it agreed to following an external review of the fatal Mount Maunganui landslide. Council has accepted all the recommendations from the report, which identified that information showing a risk to life from a landslide was received, filed, discussed, forwarded, and then left. They agreed to, quote, an holistic